0: including one at Barrel in New South Wales. It's famous, Diorites. And another one here from, I'm not quite sure who this person is, but a tulip festival on the Monaro Highway, tulip farm rather, on the Monaro Highway out of Canberra, rather than going to Floriade. It was beautiful. Fantastic photo you've sent through there as well. Another message here, what about Murphy's Haystacks? Big rock formations in a paddock outside of Streaky Bay. Australia's own Stonehenge, this person hypothesizes.
1: Absolutely. Yeah. If you're going across to the south of WA to watch killer whales, you're not that far away from the town of Esperance, which do have their own Stonehenge. And I have been there, suitably dressed as a druid doing incantations. Yeah, it's quite spectacular. And certainly doesn't have a big motorway running along side of it like the original one.
0: There are a few similar formations like that right across the bottom of our great nation. Chris Parry, always great to have you on the morning's program. Thank you.
1: Great fun. Thanks very much.
0: 27 minutes to 11 here on 801 ABC Adelaide Mornings. Thank you for this text as well. The Tour Down Under rivals the Tour de France. Any of the legs, but my favourite was a number of years ago when there was a circuit that went up and back on Hutt Street. My wife and I had front row seats in a little cafe sipping our coffee as the bikes went past. As good as being on the Champs-Élysées. Continue to share your views. What are some of those global travel experiences that you could do very similarly here in Australia or in South Australia as well? I'll bring you more stories on the statewide soapbox soon. Next, though, the very latest in federal politics in Canberra.
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0: Tom McElroy is the political editor at The Guardian. He joins you now. Hello, Tom.
9: G'day, Rory. Nice to be with you.
0: Tom, has this party room meeting for the coalition wrapped up yet? And how soon are we expected to see their new immigration policy?
9: Yeah, when I asked the opposition leader, Angus Taylor's office, about the timing of today, they said that they wanted him to stand up at about 11 o'clock, but it might have been optimistic given that the party room meeting was only starting at 9:30. We've discovered in the last couple of minutes that he's going to stand up in half an hour's time, so it must have been a relatively contained discussion. The Shadow Cabinet was briefed on the plan last night. We know the broad outlines. Really, the last piece of the puzzle to fall into place is exactly what the coalition's target for net overseas migration is going to be. Mm. It sounds like it's going to go as low as 100,000 in the first year of a coalition government and then climb up towards about 160,000 a year.
0: So this now very much sets not just two but three different policy positions here across, what the government has put forward, the ALP, what the coalition is putting forward, and also One Nation, Tom.
9: Yeah, One Nation want to go down to about 130,000. Labor, the government's target for this financial year is 225,000. So you can see a very big gap, quite a spread in numbers. And the reality is that net overseas migration is really a forecast in the budget rather than a cap or a sort of set number of approvals. It's actually just tracking people coming and going from the country. So it can be difficult to manage and it can be difficult to land at a particular point. Labor has struggled in the last couple of years to hit their target on net overseas migration. I think a One Nation government, a Pauline Hanson-led government, even an Angus Taylor-led coalition government, would both find this a challenging area to deliver what they've actually promised.
0: That is the voice of Tom McElroy. He is the political editor for The Guardian. You're getting the very latest in federal politics here on 891 ABC Adelaide Mornings at almost 23 minutes to 11. So that is going to be quite the press conference coming up in just under half an hour's time, Tom. Expecting a pretty robust back and forth, I would have thought, too.
9: Yeah, I think so. Angus Taylor's got some difficult politics coming his way. He needs to steal some of the momentum back from One Nation, and he needs to continue to take the fight to Labor. At the moment, he's running third in a three-person race, I should say. So it's going to be difficult. If he is to make it to the next election, and indeed if the coalition is to be competitive at the next election, one area they would hope to make up some ground on, I think, is management of the economy and big settings like immigration.
0: Tom, let's turn our attention, if we can, to what is happening in the retail sector, in the supermarket space. And this idea that's been floated by a Greens-linked think tank regarding the forced sale of supermarkets. This is never going to happen, is it, Tom?
9: Well, never say never. This is a proposal from Max Chandler-Mather, who your listeners will remember is the former Greens MP. He now leads the Green Institute, which is the party's think tank, and he's put forward a proposal for something like 600 government-owned supermarkets around the country, including a lot, 200 or so, being forcibly acquired from Coles and Woolworths. And his plan is for taxpayers to spend $25 billion in order to offer subsidised food and groceries for people who are struggling to make ends meet. It's a huge plan. It's a big cost as well, it must be said.
5: Yeah.
9: And I think the Greens are taking some inspiration here from movements overseas, like the New York Mayor, Zohan Mandani. He's proposed and has started implementing a plan for 5 city-owned supermarkets in New York. I think the Victorian Greens and the Greens in New Zealand as well have similar plans. Be interesting to see if this ever comes to pass, but at the moment it's a proposal for a policy being put from the think tank, the Green Institute, to the Greens' new leadership under David Shoebridge.
0: Yeah, context is really important here, I think, Tom.
9: Yeah, they put a lot of work into the proposal, and as I say, the numbers are big, but I think if the Greens are going to get back into the conversation, something they've struggled with in the last year or so, big ideas like this might be the way to do it. Certainly that's the view of David Shoebridge. He says this is exactly the kind of policy that the party should be considering as they move to make people's lives easier and make a material difference on things like cost of living.
0: Tom, what's your read on the way that, you know, now the dust is slowly settling on the Greens leadership, how this has landed?
9: I think it's going to be interesting. I think very different personality in David Shoebridge from his predecessor, Larissa Waters. I think he's got real energy and determination, real drive. I think he likes a fight. So it'd be interesting to see. I think the Greens' problem at the moment is their lack of prominence. They've been overtaken as the third force in politics by One Nation. And I think there's frustration with the party that they're struggling to cut through. They talk about replacing Labor as the main party on the left of Australian politics. But in order to do that, they need to make some big gains in our political system generally, but even just in the lower house of parliament. They went backwards at the last election. So they've got a lot of work to do. But ideas like this one on helping people with their supermarket shop could be compelling. And I think, as I say, if you're looking for radical ideas, this might be an interesting place to start.
0: Tom McElroy, I'll let you get ready for that Angus Taylor press conference. Thank you.
9: Great to be with you. Thanks a lot, Rory.
0: Bye. Tom McElroy there, the political editor at The Guardian, based in Parliament House in Canberra. It is 19 minutes to 11, soon the statewide soapbox. Happy to hear from you on any of the issues you've been learning about on the morning's program today. We also need to try and sort out who's today's victor when it comes to Celeb Snippet. But next, why, oh why, would vandals take such an important piece of equipment that is keeping you on the road? Bobby McCumber has made her way to the brickwork markets. What's been stolen? You'll find out next.
6: So, that show you told me to watch on iView?
10: Yes, finally. Are you up to the bit
6: whoa,
10: where...
6: Whoa, whoa, whoa, what are you doing? No spoilers.
10: Okay, but...
6: I'm serious, Tim. Do not ruin this for me.
10: I won't. I just...
6: Babe.
10: It was the dad. The hot one.
6: Oh, I actually hate you.
10: You'll still finish it, though, right?
6: Yes.
11: 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We've got a story for you.
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0: Bobby McCumber is an 891 ABC Adelaide roving reporter out and about, bringing you the news that you need to know. Bobby, what's going on at the Brickworks?
5: Well, I'm just standing here now looking at the RAA charging stations. This is one of the most popular charging stations for EVs in Adelaide. There are four here, and unfortunately, every single one of them has been vandalised. I'm talking, it has been the hose that connects to the car, to the charger, has been chopped from the nozzle all the way to the top of the charging hose there as well. So there are RAA staff here that are working on fixing those at the moment. There's also CCTV, multiple. There are three cameras directly on where this has happened. So very brazen of the people to have done this. When speaking to the staff at RAA, I asked if it was copper related. They said that seems to be the case. And they also mentioned that in each hose, there's about $100 worth of copper. So a total of $400 to steal and vandalise these EV chargers, and it's going to be a significant amount more to fix each of them.
0: Well, it's obviously the cost, but then the time as well.
5: Well, that's it. Yeah, they had said, you know, this isn't a common thing that occurs, but when it does, it does cost a bit of money. It does take a bit of time. So there are four here. They'll be fixing one today, but it will take a few more days for them to fix the other ones. So like you said, it is time consuming. It's inconvenient for people that are coming to charge.
0: Yeah.
5: But hopefully by the end of the day, within the next hour, they hope to have one back up and running.
0: Now, there are cameras there, but, you know, what about extra security?
5: Yeah, well, that's the thing, isn't it? I mean, there were, like I said, literally three cameras looking right down at this area. I'm not too sure what security. I know that there are security guards that are inside Brickworks Marketplace. When I've been around there in the shops, they have been walking around that area. I don't know if they're patrolling outside, but maybe that's something that they need to do as well.
0: Bobby, thank you.
5: Thanks, Rory.
0: Bobby McCumber there, bringing you the latest on the brickwork market. So, yeah, if you do use the charging station there, you might want to consider your options, particularly today and maybe for the next few days, as the RAA goes about trying to repair the damage that has been done. It is almost a quarter to 11. It is Tuesday. It is the 6th of October. And being a Tuesday, it means you have a chance to win by playing Celeb Snippet. This is where you are given a little piece of audio and then you need to be the first person to correctly identify who it is. Let's go to the Hunter Valley. Hello, Neil.
12: G'day, Rory. How are you going?
0: Oh, I love having listeners on the other side of the border.
12: You're welcome.
0: Now, your guest today for Celeb Snippet.
12: That sounds very much like Chris Bowen to me.
0: Chris Bowen. Are we talking Federal Minister Chris Bowen?
12: We are.
0: I'm afraid, Neil, it is someone a little bit older than Chris Bowen.
12: Oh, there you go.
0: Lovely to have you on board. Why do you listen to us, Neil?
12: Oh, Rory, I was born in Broken Hill and spent my youth there. And, you know, I still have connection and I listen to the ABC Broken Hill quite a lot of mornings, but probably most weekday mornings. And I often stay tuned in, of course, when they finish and it flips over to you.
0: Well, Neil, it is wonderful.
12: I continue to listen through the day. I listen to the Country Hour and it's lovely. I'm an ABC man.
0: Well, it's lovely to have your company as well, Neil. Keep it locked into us here on 891 ABC Adelaide and right across South Australia, as Neil points out, into Broken Hill, even the other side of the border at this time of the day. G'day, Neil. Thank you. We've got another text here, another suggestion, John Clark. No, it is not John Clark, I'm afraid. Let's go to Kim down in Victor Harbour. Hello, Kim.
13: Hi, how are you going?
0: Kim, who is the celebrity snippet?
13: I think Richie Beno.
0: You think Richie Beno? On a sliding scale of 1 to Plum, absolutely leg before wicket, how confident are you?
13: Eight.
0: You're right, Kim.
13: Is that an appeal?
0: Nah, it's out. I've just rifled it. You're spot on. Congratulations. It is the late Richie Beno. Very well done to you. And congratulations for identifying today's celebrity snippet. Stay on the line, Kim, because we want to give you access to the morning's book vault. Yes, that was the voice of Richie Beno speaking after Australia's famous 1961 Ashes victory at Old Trafford. It was from an interview recorded by the ABC. Just a reminder for those who are not quite on the same level of cricket tragicness as myself, Australia had been 9 wickets down with just 162 runs ahead going into the final morning. Then Alan Davison and Graham McKenzie added 98 runs for the last wicket. England fought back through Ted Dexter, but it was Beno himself who took 6 for 70 to bowl Australia to that famous 54-run victory to keep the Ashes. And why have we used Richie Beno? Well, he was born on this day in 1930. Here's the full clip.
14: At what point were you going to declare? Now, that would be interesting.
15: Well, to declare, I'd have had to make runs myself, and Kenny Mackay would have had to make runs. And it hadn't really... Once we lost those 2 quick wickets or 3 quick wickets this morning, it didn't really enter my mind to declare.
14: You would have declared at lunchtime, would you, if you'd gone on batting?
15: I hadn't given any thought. I suppose if I think about tonight, I'll probably come to some conclusion. But at that stage, I wasn't thinking about it at all. I only wanted Davidson and McKenzie to bat on to lunchtime. And then I'd have given it some thought to browsing over a piece of salmon.
14: What about the last wicket stand?
15: Well, I've just been asked about that by your colleague, Rex Alston, who said that he thought it was probably the turning point of the game. But I pointed out to Rex that Graham and Alan wouldn't have been able to make their runs if Bill Laurie, for instance, hadn't made 100, or Neil hadn't made 35, or Norman hadn't made 67. We always work on team effort in this side, and we never worry a great deal about individual performances. Every individual performance is just a part of the team effort. Mm-hmm. That's the thing we go for.
0: Congratulations again to Kim for correctly identifying today's celebrity snippet. Former Australian Test cricket captain Richie Beno, born on this day in 1930. Really famous team in there. Mentioned some of the names: Bill Laurie, Bob Simpson, Neil Harvey, Norm O'Neill, Peter Burge, Brian Booth, just to name a few, a part of that very famous lineup from 1961. It is 11 minutes to 11. We've got some developing news here. In just under an hour's time, the Premier has flagged there will be a major announcement made. Now, we'll see what this is, because we also know today is the last day, the very final day of Governor Francis Adamson's term. There's a ceremonial departure that's happening later on today. So curious to see whether that could be what that major announcement is. Stay tuned here on 891 ABC Adelaide and, of course, to ABC News for any developments on that story. Now, time for the statewide soapbox.
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0: Statewide Soapbox is your chance to have your say on any of the topics we have covered across the course of the morning here on 891 ABC Adelaide Mornings. You might like to weigh in on the illegal tobacco trade. You heard from the Consumer and Business Affairs Minister, Michael Brown, about the prospect of changes coming to laws within weeks to potentially make things more difficult for these particular operators. Happy to hear your views on that. Maybe even if you do live and move around the Fleurieu Peninsula, the state of the roads down there. We spoke to Lou Nicholson. She's the independent MP for Finniss that takes in that part of South Australia. And we were talking about, in particular, the road between Middleton and Port Elliot and this really large pothole, and how drivers in that part of the state are sort of taking action to move their way around it. And thank you for this text. This person writes, "Oh my God, We have a huge cracked windscreen yesterday as a result of a pothole on the Victor Harbour Road yesterday. Not happy. Well, if you were listening to Lou Nicholson, she did point to the fact that the Transport and Infrastructure Minister, Joe Sockhart, she is heading down to her electorate tomorrow as a part of the ongoing engagement with regards to these issues. But happy to hear from you. 1-300-222-891 is the number to call. Let's go to Goolwa. Hello, Glenn.
17: Oh, good morning, Rory. Yes, I was interested in the comments made by the opposition this morning relating to the advertising by the state government. Mm. We know that there's a lot of things that have to be advertised, such as, you know, the problems on the road, fire, bushfires, floods and so forth. I don't see any problem with this money being spent. It's got to be prime time television.

0: system, which is very costly. But more importantly, if we were able to promote so much what is not happening with our ambulance drive-ins to hospitals, why, and I think the state government's right in doing this, why aren't they able, and they have to do it because the media is not doing it for them, promoting more of what the fact is there's 400 people sitting in those hospitals of my age who should be out in the community, not because of the state government not being able to have the facilities. It's a federal government from way back, which is a problem. So why isn't that marketed as much as weekly we're hearing about the problems relating to the ambulance queuing up at hospitals?
1: Glenn, thank you for your call and contribution. Let's come back to Adelaide. Trev's on the line. G'day, Trev.
2: G'day, Rory. How are you going?
1: Trev, you want to tell us about a travel experience?
2: Oh, definitely. Yeah, that's the killer whales. I was over in Esperance earlier this year. My daughter lives there, and a friend said to me, hey, why don't we go down and look at some whales? I went, oh, okay, whales frolicking around, great. And she said, killer whales. So, yeah, being Esperance to Bremer Bay is about 400 k's, went down there, and it was unbelievable. We went out with Whale Watch WA, and it was great, absolutely great.
1: What sort of size boat are we talking about here, Trev? Because I must admit, my sea legs are not great.
2: Oh, look, I'll tell you what, I'm glad I've been on the ocean a fair bit over my life, but I thought, well, I'm not going to upset the experience by having a bit of seasickness, unlike quite a few other people on the boat. And it was a relatively calm day, but... I took a couple of quill and off I went.
1: A generous fistful of quills just to make sure.
2: No, just the one. I'll tell you what, they certainly make you a bit dopey to start off with.
1: That is true. That's very true.
2: I think there was, getting back to the boat, I'm not too sure in length, but probably, 70, 80 feet. There would have been about maybe 70 people on board, and there's an upper level and lower level. We went out on the front of the boat there, and it was stood there, and it was unbelievable. These whales were just they killed. They found within an hour of leaving port.
1: Yeah,
2: we were on the whale, and they were seriously. Unbelievable.
1: Well, Trev, great to hear from you. Thanks for sharing that experience with us on the Statewide Soapbox. We've got another text here as well from Margaret in Heathpool, who writes, having lunch in the Napa Valley in California was wonderful, but equally excellent and much more local is having lunch in the McLaren Vale wine region. Margaret, great to hear from you there on the text line number. This is the Statewide Soapbox, 5 minutes to 11. Let's go to John. Hi, John.
3: Yeah, good morning, Rory.
1: John, you're a smoker.
3: Yes, and I have been for 60 years. Back in the day, when I was a boy, everybody's hero was the Marlboro Man. The local doctor smoked. Everybody smoked. And, I was brought up in that era. And smoking has been my best friend. And what started me smoking was my alcoholic parents, who were very violent. And I found to have a cigarette was to give me that calmness.
1: Yeah. I need to ask you, John, are you buying your cigarettes at the moment through, traditional outlets or are you, potentially looking at your options?
3: No, I'm definitely looking at my options. And, like going on that report in Queensland, I reckon those numbers are a bit fuzzy. I mean, people aren't going back to smoking legal cigarettes because they report on the radio and TV they're $40 a packet. They're not. They're $53 a packet for 20 cigarettes. And I can buy 100 for $40.
1: John, thank you for your call and being so honest and open with us here on the Statewide Soapbox about how you have been going as a smoker for many years here in South Australia. It is almost 3 minutes to 11. Jo Laverty has made her way into the studio. I'm sure you are standing by eagerly. Well, actually, before we get to that, how was your weekend?
4: It was a lot. It was a girls' weekend, so I really need a little bit of a break. I need a break from the break that I had.
1: One of those weekends.
4: I'm keeping it together. Don't worry. It's going to be fine.
1: Well, it's going to be really interesting as well, because we know at 11:45 we've had

0: flagged in about, you know, like I said, just before 12 o'clock, an announcement coming from the Premier. So we'll be watching to see whether that might be the new governor or might be something completely different. Oh,
1: well, of course, today is the official last day of Her Excellency Frances Adamson. Mm. So I would love that to happen today, and then just rolling broadcasting with you coming in, Rory. That'd be so good for me. I've been reading on my break this book called The Most Interesting People You've Never Heard Of. It's by Riley Knight, who prides himself on publishing and podcasting half-assed history. That's the way he puts it. And so I'm going to be talking to Riley. One of the first characters I read all about was Diogenes of Sinope. And the opening line says it all. History is full of people who have tried to change the world. Diogenes of Sinope, however, decided the world wasn't worth the effort, a founding figure of the philosophical school of cynicism, and it goes on to tell me the story of his life, including living in a giant jar in the marketplace in Athens. That was the basics that he had, and he engaged in...
0: A jar.
1: Yep, giant jar. You might remember, apparently it was reported as being a barrel, but that might have been a bit of a mistake.
0: Is this a sort of, you know, grains of time, things go awry sort of situation?
1: He's a real guy, genuinely lived in a jar, mostly didn't wear clothes, but was absolutely brilliant. So people would come and argue with him and be persuaded by whatever argument he was putting
0: forth. That sounds like my idea of fun, standing in a market arguing with someone who's naked in a jar.
1: Or being the guy who's naked in a jar, just having fights with people. That'd be wonderful. Maybe if radio doesn't work out for you, Rory, I'd like to see you at Rundle Mall doing that.
0: Would that get people re-engaged in politics?
1: Absolutely it would. Absolutely. So we're going to be talking to Riley. I'm looking
0: forward
1: to
0: that. Come
1: and see
0: your local MP naked in a jar and argue with them.
1: Tell me that wouldn't draw a crowd.
0: Hey.
1: People would be into it, wouldn't they?
0: Oh, in this day and age of live streams.
1: And we are also, we do have our daily panel, and we're going to be talking a lot about the art of conversation. Is it lost?
0: Particularly obviously, when you make it in a jar.
1: If this conversation's anything to go by, maybe it is.
0: That's John Lafferty. Big news coming in the next hour or so. Thanks for your company again with me on the morning's program. Now it's news time.

0: Matt Coleman in Adelaide with ABC News. A teenager has admitted to killing her father on Boxing Day almost 4 years ago, but has denied it was murder. She was 16 then and so can't be named. It's alleged she stabbed her father to death at an Andrews Farm home. She's pleaded guilty to manslaughter but not guilty to murder. The 19-year-old Supreme Court trial is due to start this week. The Convenience Store Association is arguing for national consistency of laws banning illegal tobacco sales. Queensland recently recorded a rise in legal cigarette sales after authorities gained additional powers to shut illegal shops for 90 days. Stores in SA can be shut for 28 days. The Association of Convenience Stores CEO Theo Ficari says consistent enforcement across all of the states could be key to cracking down on the black market trade.
1: We've got different agencies, different rules across the states. We need proper enforcement. We need to tell people continually that smoking is bad. None of those on their own will actually work. You need all of them in parallel.
0: An Australian soldier has died and five others have been injured during a training exercise in the Northern Territory. Nidal Mustafa reports.
2: The Department of Defence says the incident occurred yesterday at the Mount Bundy Training Centre, southeast of Darwin. During the training exercise, an Australian soldier was killed and five others have been injured. Their conditions are unknown. The Mount Bundy training area is used by the Australian Army and its allies for live fire training. The department says next of kin have been notified and the family has requested privacy.
0: Federal Liberal MP Ben Small says his party has agreed to abolish graduate visas and to halve Australia's humanitarian intake if it forms government again. The member for Forrest revealed the changes shortly after a party room vote on migration policy. Mr Small says it's part of a broader shake-up of the migration system, which will also be tied to the number of housing completions.
3: I mean, we've had more people arrive here than at any point in our history. We need to have somewhere for those people to live. We're a country, not a campground, and we don't want to see Australian people living in their cars, trying to raise kids. Even while I've got jobs, but we

0: AI's safety leaders quits, warning the company's culture is broken and the industry isn't being careful enough as the technology develops.
1: The US President Donald Trump says the United States moved its bombers out of RAF Fairford because of some threats to the base. The UK military base has been at the centre of an incident investigated by counter-terrorism police, with the Prime Minister Andy Burnham saying that Iran likely has played a part, but Tehran has strongly denied any involvement. The Pentagon has confirmed it's removed its bombers from the base, and Mr. Trump has told reporters just before taking off on a helicopter that the military planes don't fly out by accident.
2: There were some threats, and rather than tempting the enemy, we'll capture the enemy and beat the enemy, but why should we leave him there? So we moved him around a little bit, not very far.
1: Former Essendon captain Zach Merritt has said goodbye to Bombers fans after he was traded to Hawthorn on the first day of the AFL trade period. He's Sam Wilkinson.
3: The 31-year-old midfielder has gone to Hawthorn in exchange for draft picks 15, 25 and a future second-round pick. That deal coming 12 months after his first highly publicised attempt to change teams. In a video released on the Essendon website, the former captain says that across 13 years and 274 games, the Bombers fans' support has meant the world to him.
4: Thank you so much for all the support of me personally. Always, you know, tried to make you guys proud, play with an effort that was unmatched.
1: South Australia's weather: Renmark partly cloudy, 23. Mount Gambier showers, 16. Port Lincoln a possible shower, 19. Port Pirie mostly sunny, 23. Adelaide a shower or two, a top of 20 degrees, currently 18. Tomorrow sunny, 23. ABC News.
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11: Each year, high school teachers get a list of names of their new students, the ones they'll teach that coming school year. Now, at first, it's just a list of names, but over the weeks and months, those names become people, each kid with their own story. Sometimes a student shines because of their talent and promise. Sometimes they're the class clown or the schoolyard bully. And sometimes a student stands out because of some terrible shadow in their background. And the teacher has to meet each and every one of those kids where they are, if they're to have any hope of connecting with and educating them. As a profession, teaching is a strange mix of intimacy and bureaucracy, and it asks an enormous amount from the people who do it well. Brendan James Murray has been a high school teacher for more than 10 years. He's written a book about one year in the classroom called The School. Hi, Brendan. Welcome back to Conversations.
12: Hi, thanks very much for having me on.
11: Brendan, last time you were here, we were talking about taipans. Are you still a little snake obsessed?
12: I'm always going to be a little bit snake obsessed. It's just something that's a big part of who Brendan is, I think.
11: Do you have any in your living with you at the moment, or is it merely a theoretical interest at this point?
12: Purely theoretical. I think it would be a choice between the snake or my wife, and my wife is always going to win that one.
11: And I'm assuming it's not because venomous snakes are easier to get along with than the teenagers that you teach?
12: Definitely not.
11: Because teenagers get such a bad rap. What do you enjoy about teaching that age group?
12: One thing that's very true of children is that they have this real honesty about them, and it's something people talk about a lot, but it's very true. With young people, you know exactly where you stand by and large, and when I suppose I'm an English teacher, when we're talking about real world issues, they have a way of kind of cutting through the adult nonsense and just seeing things as they are, and I think that can be really refreshing. And perhaps it's a sad reality of the human experience that to some degree we grow out of that and in a way become less honest and more vague and more careful about what we say. So that's something that's very fulfilling about working with young people, especially as an English teacher.
11: So the eye rolls and the groans, they're not things that put you off about teenagers?
12: No, the key is to not take it personally, to see the humour in it. And

0: I try to think as frequently as I can about what I was like when I was that age. And I think, like all kids, school wasn't necessarily my favourite place to be a lot of the time.
1: So why then, of all the schools in the country, why did you decide to go back to teach at your old high school?
0: I think it's a part of the world that I'm very deeply connected to, on almost on a kind of spiritual level in a way. It's a really beautiful part of the world. We've got this beautiful coastline, and I can't imagine myself ever being very far away from it. But there's quite a bit of disadvantage in that area as well. And I grew up myself at times under quite a bit of hardship. And it's quite fulfilling for me to be working in that community and trying to help the young people there and make a bit of a difference there.
1: Was there a lot of deja vu, especially when you first started working in the school? Did it feel like you'd gone back in time?
0: Definitely. I think anybody, if they reflect back on their time at school, whether it be primary school or secondary school, we spend so much time there, it almost becomes part of the architecture of your mind, these different locations that you remember and what happened in this classroom or what happened in this part of the schoolyard. And certainly when I started, I'd walk past a particular spot and it's almost like you suddenly get tugged into the past and you remember being there as a child, or you remember a specific thing that happened there. So it's kind of a strange sense of having one foot in the present and one foot in your own past.
1: Were there any teachers that you had as a student? Were any of them still there at the school when you joined the staff?
0: There were a few, but by the time I came back, about 10 years had passed, something like that. So a number of them had retired, but there were a few. And at first it was a little strange, but that actually became a really nice thing to sit down and get to know them as people, as opposed to as just teachers with a capital T, which I think is how kids often see their teachers.
1: You say it's a beautiful part of the world, but there is some disadvantage there in the community that the school is in. So what kind of stuff is going on in the families of the students that you teach? What range of stuff are those kids dealing with once they're outside of the school grounds?
0: I think one of the things as a teacher is that you never really quite know. And that, I think, is the real challenge. You've got this room full of 24, 25, maybe sometimes even 26 kids, and that's going to be 25 different experiences. And you don't know what they've just walked out of before they walked into your classroom. But certainly economic disadvantage. I remember when I started as a teacher at the school, I was told that approximately 50% of our students receive some form of government financial support, the families. And that's not unique to just that school. That's all the schools in the area. So it's that part of the world where there is that economic hardship.
1: And then for you as the teacher, there's teacher training, and then there's the reality of stepping into your own classroom as a qualified teacher. What part of teaching was the steepest learning curve for you?
0: Definitely behaviour management, I think, is the steepest learning curve for every new teacher. How do you get a room full of 25 young people to be interested or engaged or ready to take part in whatever it is that you want them to do?
1: What kind of advice had you been given about managing behaviour when you were doing your teacher training?
0: A kind of cliche in teaching is don't smile until Easter, which is the idea that if you are the kind of unyielding wall, the tough teacher for the first few months of the year, you set a standard that makes it easier to control the class for the remainder of the year.
1: And did that work for you?
0: I didn't even attempt it because it's not in my nature. I'm not kind of the tough guy at all, and I knew was just a facade that I wouldn't be able to maintain, so I didn't try to teach in that way.
1: So what works for you if you've got a kid, say, acting out or being the class clown and disrupting that classroom? What approach do you take?
0: So I think you need to have boundaries that you enforce. So you need to say to kids, if you do this, this is going to happen, and then you need to make sure that that happens every time, because the moment it doesn't happen, there's this wiggle room that causes problems. But I try really hard, and all teachers do this, I think, try really hard to understand the kid as a human being and be interested in them and care about them. And I think that is the best way to get kids to do the right thing, because 99.9% of kids, if they know that you do care about them, they're either not going to act up, or when they do, they'll at least feel quite guilty, which is a really good bit of leverage as a teacher that you can have.
1: What story did your dad tell you about getting the strap from a teacher that he had in the 1960s, in the days when corporal punishment was a standard part of classroom teaching?
0: Dad had a teacher who would give the students the strap, but do it so gently that it became a joke amongst the students, and they would deliberately do the wrong thing. So this guy would give them the strap essentially for their own amusement. And that was a story that he told me a number of times growing up.
1: What message did you take from that, or how did you see that teacher in that story?
0: When I was a kid, I used to just think it was a funny story. But as I grew older, and certainly when I became a teacher myself, I formed the view that this was probably a teacher who was protesting in a way. I think he'd probably been told by his principal and by the bureaucrats who oversaw education at that time that when students do the wrong thing, you're going to hit them. And if you're not prepared to do that, you won't be in a classroom. So his approach to that was, fine, you're going to make me hit the kids. I'll hit the kids, but I'll barely hit them at all. So I think that was actually a really courageous thing that teacher did. I think he was taking a stand in his own way, even if the students didn't recognise that and didn't realise that it would have been far easier for that teacher to just be whacking them like everybody else. I really, really admire that. And I think that's what modern teachers need to be doing, and what I try to do, which is think about what's right and wrong about education and take stands against what's wrong, so that schools can be the best places they can be for the young people in our care.
1: Today, it's my conversation with Brendan James Murray about his life at high school. Is there a particular year level, Brendan, that's the most challenging, or assumed to be the most challenging to teach at high school?
0: Year 8. So year 7s are still a little bit nervous and a little bit scared. Year 9s are starting to get a little bit of the teenage apathy sneaking in. So rather than running wild, they're more likely to kind of roll their eyes at you and sit back. With year 8s, you've got the immaturity of the year 7, but none of the apathy of the year 9, which can result in a fairly lively classroom. Yeah, exactly.
1: Tell me about the bet that you made with two year 9 girls, Tegan and Jada.
0: Yeah, so there was these two girls that I taught some years ago, and they always wore huge amounts of makeup, so much makeup that they were almost, when they had their makeup on versus when they had it off, they were almost unrecognisable as being the same people. And, of course, that amount of makeup was against the school rules, so they were always butting heads with the coordinators and the principals, other people. So I gave them the bet that if they would come to school, come to English one day with no makeup on at all, I'd not make them do any work. They could just chill out and watch a movie. So that was my attempt to kind of bribe them. The underlying thinking being that what I hoped was that they would have that experience, feel good about themselves and feel happy and not have people giving them a hard time, because they'd expressed to me that they didn't want to wear that makeup. It was something that they felt like they had to do.
1: And did it work? Did they take you up on it?
0: Eventually. It took ages. I was reminding them about this offer again and again and again and again. And then one day they just showed up without their makeup, totally unexpectedly. And they said, we want to watch Shrek, which I found kind of adorable for these year 9 fashionable, kind of occasionally back chatty girls. And there they were, just being kids, sitting in a room watching a film that we usually reserve for much younger kids.
1: It seems to sum up something about being a teenager, is it? On the one hand, all this makeup, presumably to look older or to hide yourself, and then at the same time being someone who wants to sit down and watch a kid's animated film with your bestie. It's like this is all these things are happening at once at that age.
0: Exactly. And I think kids are trying so hard to be adults. And I think sometimes even adults are trying to push kids to grow up very quickly. I mean, in high schools, we're always talking to the kids about, well, what pathway do you want to take? What job do you want to do? What do you think you want to study? And I think it's really healthy sometimes to take a breath and step back and just let kids be kids, because childhood, as we know, is over so quickly.
1: Which class is the most rewarding for you intellectually?
0: Intellectually rewarding for me would be Year 12 literature. I suppose for the obvious reason that we're dealing with quite complex ideas and complex texts and preparing kids for examinations that are very, very competitive. So that doesn't mean that that's my favourite class to teach, but in terms of intellectually rewarding, it would definitely be that.
1: What things end up getting discussed in that class, you know, with the entry point is fiction or books? What sort of subjects come up in those conversations in class?
0: Absolutely anything that you can think of. And this, for me, is the most beautiful thing about teaching English, because we're reading all sorts of different novels, plays, poems, you name it, that explore the human experience. I think you get these opportunities to have conversations with young people about the world that are probably still there in other subjects, but maybe not so readily available in, for instance, if you're teaching mathematics or something like that.
1: So what is it that you want students to take away from that class?
0: That the world is an extremely complex place, and that all of our experiences are very narrow as individuals, but that we can really broaden that perspective when we think about all the different types of people that are out there, the different backgrounds, whether they be cultural backgrounds, religious backgrounds, just understanding that humans are infinitely complex and infinitely fascinating.
1: So on one hand, there's this big world of learning that you invite students into, and then of course at the same time are exams, which particularly for those senior students can feel like real make or break territory. Tell me about your student Claire. First of all, what made her an interesting person to have in that literature class?
0: I'd taught Claire for several years before I had her in Year 12 literature, and she was and is an extremely intelligent, extremely capable person. She had had a range of challenges already in relation to her mental health. One particular incident when I was teaching her in Year 10, it was quite a boisterous class, and suddenly the class fell into absolute silence, and I thought, well, something's happened here. And I remember turning around and seeing Claire, and she'd cut both her arms with the edge of a plastic ruler, and she had this blood running down her arms. So this is the kind of pain that she was experiencing emotionally over many years. And then she ended up in Year 12 literature, and the pressure on her, whether you say, you could say she put the pressure on herself, but I would say that the system to a large degree put this pressure on her, was so immense that her final year of school was an extraordinarily challenging one, and probably more challenging than it needed to be, I think.
1: What happened to her on the final exam day?
0: She went into the literature exam, and it was only a few minutes into the exam, and I was standing outside the exam hall, just kind of, something made me just wait a little bit that day for some reason. It wasn't necessarily because of her, but then suddenly the door burst open, and the second that I heard it, just this crash of the door exploding open, I knew that it was going to be Claire, and I turned around, and she kind of ran out and collapsed at my feet, crying, coughing, just having this awful panic attack. And she was shortly followed by the exam supervisor, and I said, you know, I'll take care of her. And I was trying to reassure her, saying that it didn't matter, that there are things in this world that are far more important than exams. And she was just in this moment of absolute despair, I would say. So I ended up taking her back to my office with another really wonderful teacher who's the head of the senior school at that time. And I had a conversation with Claire about what had just happened, and I really opened up to her at that time about some of the challenges that I'd faced when I was younger, and even when I wasn't that young, with anxiety and depression and things like that. And we had a conversation, and eventually Claire decided that she wanted to go back in to the exam and try to finish it. So we were able to take her back in into a different room. And I sort of made the promise to her. I said, look, I'll wait outside this room. So if you need to come back out again, I'll be there, and you won't have lost anything. And to her eternal credit, she went back in there. She sat down, she completed that exam, and she came out feeling really good. And I think not necessarily about anything that she wrote necessarily, although I'm sure she wrote great stuff, more so that she'd had this moment of courage where she'd been able to overcome something. And these are the types of things that you see young people achieve that are never going to be reflected in their final scores, but nonetheless, I think are just really moving and extraordinarily humbling things to see. And I was extremely moved by that, and I think about that often.
1: Were her classmates aware of what was going on? You know, they formed such bonds by year 12 in sitting there next to Claire in that exam room. Did they know what was happening with her?
0: Yeah, so they'd certainly seen her run out. It was quite you couldn't fail to notice that. And it was quite a small class anyway. But I think the most interesting part of this story is another girl named Maya, who was just a few tables away from Claire and a good friend of Claire's and really cared about her. And I spoke to Maya afterwards, and she said that when Claire ran from that exam hall, she had this moment where she wanted to go after her and wanted to console her and look after her, because it was her friend and she was really worried about her and knew that she needed support and help. But this little voice in her head said to her, no, you can't do that. That's not important now. The exam is far more important. And I just think it's a sad indictment on the system that we would put a young person in a position where they would feel that way and they would make a decision like that. I would think that the types of young people we want to be raising would be the person who goes after their friend and supports them. And I know Maya, for a long time after that, felt really guilty about not going after her friend.
1: In that senior literature class, Brendan, you get to share your own interests and passions. Which writer do you really enjoy teaching to those kids?
0: Peter Carey, without question. Everyone who
1: can just hear your voice light up with just enthusiasm and fandom here, Brendan.
0: Yeah, that's right. I'm laughing because anyone who's ever been taught by me knows about my sycophantic love of Peter Carey. In particular, his short stories, they're just beautifully written. They're exceptionally weird. They're open to a range of interpretations. And I've never had a student who has read those stories and studied the stories who has turned around and said, oh, I didn't enjoy that. All kids, in my experience, just love those stories.
1: It sounds a little bit Soviet pedagogy. It's like they know they must love.
0: That's
1: they
0: right.
1: They must love Peter if they had a part senior
0: no
1: literature.
0: No one would dare confess a dislike of Peter Carey in my classroom.
1: One day you walked into your literature class and the room was unusually full of people. One of your students was filming you on her phone. What did the students hand you?
0: A large card that they'd all signed saying, thanks for teaching us, Mr. Murray, which was unusual because it was nowhere near the end of the year. Usually, if kids do that, it's at the end of the year. And it said, we've done something special for you. There's someone who would really like to speak with you. And there was kind of a little flap on the card, and I folded the little flap up and it said, Peter Carey. There's not even an adjective to describe how lovely these young people were to have done this. But some kids had contacted Peter Carey through some, God knows how they did it, found his manager, his agent or something like that, and convinced Peter Carey to give me a telephone call.
1: Where were you when you got this phone call from the most influential person to you in the world? Where were you?
0: I was just at home with a stack of correction, which is pretty standard for me in the evenings. The call I'd expected for some reason to come the following night. I think there'd been some confusion, maybe to do with like the time difference or whatever. And my mobile phone rang and there was this big long string of numbers that said New York underneath. And I was like, my God, it's Peter Carey. And then I was answered the phone and there he was. And we had a conversation to a large degree about just how amazing and how lovely those kids were.
1: What did he say to you in that conversation, Brendan, that you've shared with students who were struggling, students like Claire?
0: I specifically asked him sort of, well, what advice should I be giving these kids? And he was very open and very humble about the fact that often he lacks confidence in his own writing. He said that he believes all the bad reviews and he doesn't believe any of the good reviews, and he'd been working on a novel that he'd sort of chucked away because he didn't think it was any good. And that I've told that to so many students since who don't feel confident or feel like they can't complete a piece of writing because every time they put pen to paper, they just think it's horrible and it's not working and it doesn't make sense. Because if Peter Carey can feel that way, then any of us can give ourselves permission to feel that way.
1: It must have been a pretty special letter that those students wrote to convince this Booker Prize-winning New York-based writer to give you a call. Can you read us the letter?
0: Yeah, so I have it here. Dear Mr. Carey, our names are Shay and Emily, and we are currently studying Year 12 Literature at our secondary college. We have studied your book, Collected Stories. We had a great time reading them and loved your writing. Our teacher, Mr. Murray, absolutely loves your writing and looks up to you as an author himself. We even got him to admit his favourite author, and you were on top. Mr. Murray is everyone's favourite teacher and makes studying literature really interesting and entertaining. We love coming to class and exploring the complexities of texts. Mr. Murray puts his heart and soul into teaching us, and we really want to give back to him when we graduate this year. So we as a class are inquiring if it's possible to please organise a signed book by Peter Carey or a phone call. We are really open to all ideas and options on how we can make this dream a reality. We are willing to pay, as we all believe our teacher deserves this experience, as he has truly made Year 12 incredible. Thank you so much, Shay and Emily.
1: That's such a gorgeous letter. I love the willing to pay. How much do you think they were going to pay?
0: I don't know. I mean, can I say, for the rest of my life, that is just going to be such a profound show of kindness that I really won't ever forget. And those kids, I think one of the reasons for writing this book is I think, and you alluded to it, that sometimes young people get a bit of a bad rap. But when I hear people kind of running down the younger generation, quote, end quote, I often think to myself, you're not someone who has worked with young people or had much to do with young people, because they're amazing and they're kind and they're empathetic and they're engaged and they've just got so much to offer and so much that we can learn from them.
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1: High school teacher Brendan James Murray is my guest on Conversations today, and his book is called The School. 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
3: Matt Coleman in Adelaide with ABC News. A teenager has admitted to killing her father on Boxing Day almost 4 years ago, but has denied it was murder. She was 16 then and so can't be named. It's alleged she stabbed her father to death at an Andrews Farm home. She's pleaded guilty to manslaughter but not guilty to murder. The Convenience Store Association is arguing for national consistency of laws banning illegal tobacco sales. Queensland recently recorded a rise in legal cigarette sales. After authorities gained additional powers to shut illegal shops for 90 days, stores in SA can be shut for 28 days. And in basketball, the Adelaide 36ers have signed New Zealand guard Corey Webster as an injury replacement. Adelaide has been without Flynn Cameron and Isaac Humphries due to injury, while Bull Cole Paul continues to recover from an ACL. More news at midday.

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1: On Conversations today, my guest is Brendan James Murray. Although Brendan's own experiences at high school weren't great, he ended up training as a teacher and taking a job right back at the very same school in the town where he grew up. At the school, Brendan saw hundreds of kids move through the same hallways and classrooms, boisterous, angry, shy, big-hearted, awkward, all of them on that sometimes very vulnerable journey towards adulthood. Brendan's book, The School, is a vivid portrait of one year in the life of him and his students. I spoke with Brendan about the story in 2021. Brendan, you can't, of course, reach every student despite all of your efforts and all of your best intentions. Some drop out, some go off the rails. What's that like for you as a teacher when that happens?
2: It's extremely hard, or I find it extremely hard, because you do come to really care about them and you know what the future could hold for them if they stay engaged and if they stay in school, and you also know what the future can hold for them when they go down that other path. And you try everything you can to get them down the right path. But you're right, it would be naive to think that you're going to reach every single student, and that's something that every teacher knows. You're just not going to reach every one of them.
1: And does that sense of responsibility continue even after they've graduated or left the school? Do you still find yourself thinking about kids or keeping a track of them somehow?
2: Definitely. I still think about a lot of my students, the successful ones and the ones who have kind of disappeared. And schools are places that are haunted in many ways, because you think of all the people who've passed through, all the children who've passed through, and you wonder where they are now. And you are perpetually reminded of them by little things, and you wonder where they are. And you're also haunted by even the students who are at school, because the ghosts that kind of hover around them are the ghosts of who they could be in the future if things go well versus who they could be in the future if things don't go well. And what we don't talk about enough with teaching is the huge emotional burden that you take on if you care about the children, which most teachers do. I think that gets lost in all this talk about workload and bureaucracy and so on. The real weight, the real challenge of the job is that emotional burden that you carry, I think.
1: You're teaching in this place that you grew up in, where you were a child. What were things like for you at home when you were a kid?
2: I was in a very loving home. My parents were and are fantastic parents. We didn't have a lot of money. There was one instant that I remember where we got Christmas gifts from the Salvation Army, but my parents were always able to put us first and make sure we had what we needed and look after us. We grew up immediately alongside a freeway, and I remember kids would come over for sleepovers, and the next morning they'd be completely exhausted and say, "I was just kept awake all night by the traffic," which I didn't even notice.
1: It was your ocean waves.
2: Yeah, that's right. That's right. So that was kind of my experience of growing up in that part of the world. I do think about that all the time in regards to the kids that I teach, and many of them are far, far more disadvantaged than I ever was. In fact, it's almost disingenuous to use the word disadvantage when compared to some of the kids that I teach, and that many hundreds upon hundreds of teachers teach every day across this country. I mean, we have kids who might have a parent who completely forgets their birthday. I mean, that seems such a kind of foreign concept, I think, to a lot of people, that a parent could forget their own child's birthday. But this is the sort of thing that we see from time to time, just little moments like that that hint at these great depths of difficulty within a household that a child has to face and has to grapple with every single day.
1: So home was a loving and a stable place for you, but what was your feelings about school? When you started in grade four, what did you tell your mum about the way you were feeling physically?
2: So it was the very first day of grade four. The school had to come and call my mum to pick me up, and I told her that I felt sick, which I did. Those were the only words that I had for what I was feeling then. And she took me to a doctor and I told him I feel sick. There were a range of tests, test after test after test. It was kind of just this feeling that I had through my whole body of, even now I don't have the right words for it. And certainly I didn't have the vocabulary at that time of just saying, like, I feel sick, and I couldn't eat, for example. I found it hard to get out of bed. There was one weekend where I lost an extraordinary amount of weight in, I think, just a few days. There were specialists. Nobody could really figure out what was wrong with me.
1: As the weeks and months went by and you weren't going to school, what did your mum realise?
2: She realised that it was almost certainly childhood anxiety or depression or something of that nature. And I say almost certainly because it was never diagnosed by anybody as such. And I hold no grudges for that, because it was the 1990s, it was a different time, and the problem was approached purely from a medical perspective, and that would be very, very different if that were to happen now. It was weeks and weeks and weeks and weeks that I hadn't attended school, or I might have attended one day here or there, but essentially I was what we now refer to as a school refuser, a long-time absent student who is extraordinarily challenging to get into the classroom and to actually engage with learning.
1: And how are you spending your days then?
2: Luckily for me, and I think this is the thing that saved me from an academic perspective, is that I loved reading and drawing as well, but mostly reading. So I would just be reading all the time. So I was just staying at home, just devouring books.
1: Do you remember, Brendan, that you were frightened of school, or something bad happened at school? Can you understand from, you know, your age now, what might have provoked that, as you say, school refusal in you at that age?
2: Not particularly, which is one of the challenging things about it. It would be so easy to say, oh, I had a scary teacher, or there was some student who'd been nasty to me. It was none of those things. And I think when we're looking at kids who are very hard to get to school, or who do become school refusers, it's extraordinarily complex, and it's often not a matter of just having to fix one problem to get them back. So even now, if you were to put me in a time machine and make me my own teacher when I was in grade four, I'd still be somewhat unclear on what to do to get that younger version of myself to come to school.
1: So what did your mum end up doing?
2: So one day she, and I'm eternally grateful for this, she put me in the car, drove me to school, essentially walked me to the classroom door, and I said to her, look, I can't go in there, I feel sick. Bearing in mind here, I was probably 9 or 10 years old, so a very little boy. And she took a stand, she stood her ground, and she said, no, you need to go to school, you need to go in there. And I remember we must have gone back and forward for 20 minutes, half an hour, of her just standing her ground and making sure that I went in. She wasn't angry. She was just completely immovable. I was going to school. I was going into the classroom, and that was what was going to be happening that day. She wasn't yelling at me. She wasn't telling me off. There was no nastiness or judgment. And I think I'm so grateful for that, because what she did was an exceptionally difficult thing to do. And I think there's a lot of parents who, for one reason or another, wouldn't have been able to do that, or couldn't have done that, or wouldn't have known to do that. And I think in her taking that stand, she made a huge difference to the trajectory that I was on.

0: even as a very, very young student.
1: I wonder if you appreciated your mum at that point, or was it a hard thing between you back then?
0: I don't think that I appreciated what she'd done. I didn't have the maturity or the understanding, I think, to really appreciate it, but I certainly didn't begrudge what she'd done. I knew that I was supposed to be at school and that I needed to be there, but it was only many years later that I recognised the importance of what she'd done for me that day.
1: Before high school starts, I remember in primary school the kind of conversations you'd have with your friends about what this new universe might be like. What do you remember talking about high school with your friends? What kind of place did you imagine it might be?
0: We thought it was going to be a really horrible place, a really scary place. I remember one of my friends telling us all, and whether he'd made this up or heard it somewhere, I don't know, but I remember him telling us, which is a complete myth, an urban legend. He said, "Oh, the older boys drag you behind the sheds and inject you with drugs, so then you're addicted, and then you'll come back to them and you'll be buying drugs from them." That's kind of their marketing strategy. So that was the type of place we thought we were walking in.
1: Well, thankfully that didn't happen, but some of your
0: No.
1: other nightmares kind of did come true. How did you first become aware of a student called Jude?
0: When I was in year seven, all of us, all my friends and I were aware of this boy who was older than us by quite a bit, double our size, and he was a very, very strange boy. He didn't have a lot of friends his own age. He was certainly a bully, but I think the normal bully is kind of motivated by the desire to get a laugh or humor, that type of thing. Jude wasn't like that at all. He seemed to take pleasure in doing very nasty, very cruel things to the most vulnerable students in the school, and often really quite violent things. My friends and I one day saw, we didn't see it happen, but the immediate aftermath of Jude really quite violently beating a much younger student. So he was a fairly dangerous boy who, for one reason or another, had decided that he was going to be victimizing the vulnerable.
1: So it was someone you knew to keep clear of if you could, but what happened one afternoon at the bus stop?
0: I used to catch the bus that was the very last bus, and I was by myself, as I remember it, sitting on a concrete wall reading a book, which was pretty standard for me back then. There was nobody else around. It was a grey, dreary sort of wintry day. And I saw Jude in the distance on a BMX, and he rode the BMX at me as fast as he could, slammed the brakes on, and sort of skidded and sprayed dirt all over me. And then he sort of pedaled away, and that didn't really bother me because that wasn't too bad. And I thought, well, as far as Jude's behaviour goes, that's actually fairly tame. But several minutes later, he came back, and I saw him coming, and I sort of picked up my bag and was starting to prepare to get away. But he caught up with me, and he got right in my face, and he was so much bigger than me, just towering over me. And he accused me of calling him a name, which I had no memory of having called him. And he said, "Say it to my face." And I was thinking to myself, well, what am I going to say to this guy to get out of this situation? But before I could come up with anything to say, he just gave me this almighty shove in the chest. Now, that in itself is perhaps not so unusual. But what I didn't realize, and what I think Jude was acutely aware of, was that immediately behind me was a quite steep flight of concrete steps going downwards. So, in essence, what he'd done was throw me down this very steep set of concrete steps.
1: So how badly could you have been hurt, Brendan?
0: Oh, I think I could have been hurt extremely badly. I remember literally seeing my own feet kind of fly up into the air as I kind of flipped over almost. I was going head first backwards down these concrete stairs. And We know now, I didn't know it then, but we know now that falls from a standing height onto concrete can

0: can be serious, let alone when you're falling from those types of heights. And then all of a sudden, and I, to this day, I really don't know how it happened, but suddenly I was on my feet again, and another older boy who'd been coming past just at that moment literally caught me by the collar and just kind of put me back down on my feet.
1: Did you tell anyone what had happened, your mum and dad or a teacher?
0: Never told anyone. No, I told other kids, but never told a teacher, never told my parents. And that's something that I reflect on a lot as a teacher, about why I didn't tell anyone and why kids often don't tell adults things that we really, really want them to.
1: And why do you think you didn't?
0: I think there's a number of things. I think there's that culture of not dobbing, that dobbing isn't the thing to do. But I also think it was fear. We knew, and Jude didn't just single me out, it was lots and lots of kids. We knew that he was a really dangerous person, or that was our belief anyway. So our sense was, if we were, let's say, to tell a teacher, and even if he were to get expelled, there was that fear that, well, what's to stop him from coming back to the school one day, hanging around the bus stop, whatever. And that probably was a big part of it as well, I think.
1: Today, it's my conversation with teacher and writer Brendan James Murray about his time in the trenches as a high school teacher. So how now, as a teacher, if you're suspecting that a student is being bullied, how can you effectively deal with that, given the reluctance you know personally sometimes for students to come forth?
0: I think the main thing is to talk with kids all the time about all sorts of things. So those channels of communication are open anyway, so that they feel they can talk to you. If the channels of communication aren't open anyway, you can't expect them to suddenly feel empowered or comfortable to talk to you about something really serious. So I think it's about having lots of conversations all the time, and about explicitly asking kids, not waiting for them to come forward with some information. And if that means kind of nagging kids a bit, I think that's not such a big deal, especially if it's in the context of lots and lots of other conversations you're having with them anyway.
1: And then what can you do about it? What is an effective thing for teachers or a school to do when there is bullying happening? And it might be violent, like it was in that case, or it might be subtle, it might be online. What have you found to be the most kind of effective strategy to make it stop?
0: I think the best thing we can do, and this isn't just for teachers, I think this is a role for parents, for psychologists, counsellors, the most effective thing we can do is develop empathy in the student who is bullying other students, because often they don't fully understand the impact that they're having. So I think as teachers we can do that, and there's lots of other people who are in positions to help with that as well.
1: How do you do that? How do you develop a teenager's empathy?
0: I think it's important to tell stories regularly about lots of different types of people, experiences that they've had, for students to reflect on what it's like to experience different things, things they may never have experienced. Let's say it's an example of exclusion, so a common form of bullying, excluding a student. That may be perpetuated by a student who has themselves never been excluded from anything before in their lives. So they don't know what it feels like to be excluded. So if we can, as much as possible, share stories and have discussions and have conversations about those feelings, that is always going to help. And building in kids a good vocabulary around feelings, so they understand the different types of feelings that exist and that people can experience. But it's hugely complex and hugely challenging, and it's not something that one teacher can fix, or that necessarily a school can, quote, fix, end quote. It's a collaboration between the child, the parents, the school, sometimes other individuals, if needed, depending on the severity of what's happening.
1: After that slightly rocky year in primary school, you ended up doing very well academically at high school. And, you know, that's supposed to stand teenagers in good stead for the next stage. Did you feel prepared when you left school for what was next?
0: Not really. I think I was probably very good at writing assignments and doing tests and exams.

0: But I'd actually enrolled in a science degree, which was stupid because I was passionate about writing. But I'd sort of been convinced that the arts were not worth pursuing, essentially. So I think it was inevitable that I became quite directionless. I ended up dropping out of that science course, and I was kind of adrift for a number of years, really not knowing what I should do.
1: Your mum stepped in again, Brendan. What did she get you to do?
0: She had the good sense to suggest that I enrol in a writing course, surprise, surprise. So that's what I did, and that was an excellent decision.
1: Tell me about the teacher that you had in that course.
0: I remember the very night that I started that course, I walked in. It was called Short Story 1A, and this guy walked in. I had no idea who he was. He was this tall guy with silver hair, I would say prematurely greyed hair. He didn't look particularly old. And someone told me that he was Liam Davison, the Australian author, who had collected already a number of accolades for his writing and was a absolutely wonderful writer. And for the first time in my life, I had this role model before me who was a teacher, but was also a writer. He was kind of all these things that I dreamed of becoming. But up until that moment, writers had seemed very abstract, very theoretical. They were just these people out there somewhere who had a name on the cover of a book. But here was Liam as a real normal human being who was also a fantastic writer.
1: Was he interested in teaching, the actual process of engaging with students? How did he come at that?
0: Absolutely. He was an extremely engaging and engaged teacher. You never had the slightest feeling that he or his mind were anywhere else. He was 100% present. He was really interested in what we were doing. He would have these conversations with us that made it so clear that he knew us as individuals and he knew our writing as well. And really, really positive in terms of his reinforcement and feedback. It was this sense that we too could achieve great things as writers, but also he had the constructive feedback as well. He showed us what we needed to do to improve, and I just loved those classes so much, and I just drank it all up.
1: What did you see when you turned on the news one day in 2014, Brendan?
0: I saw Liam Davison's face on the news, which in itself wasn't necessarily a gigantic shock because he was an award-winning author. But then it became apparent that he'd been on MH17, the flight over the Ukraine that was shot down by a surface-to-air missile, which even as I say it now, just such a shock and just so surreal that somebody I knew and somebody who made such a positive impact on me met that fate.
1: Mm-hmm. Did you ever get the chance to tell him what his teaching had meant for you?
0: I didn't, and that's still something that I massively regret. I remember the last time I spoke to Liam, which was at the end of that course, and he said to me, invite me to your first book launch. And that was exactly the type of thing that he would have said. It was that belief that he had in us that we were going to make it, we were going to succeed. And when he died, I hadn't published a book yet. So that was a missed opportunity. But the bigger missed opportunity, I thought so many times over the years that I wanted to get in touch with Liam and talk to him and tell him about the impact that he'd had on me. But I never got around to that. And that's something that I deeply, deeply regret.
1: I suppose in a way, the way you have become a teacher and the way you approach your students is a way of honouring the kind of teacher he was to you.
0: I hope so. I think about him often, and even more so now having written this book, I think about him a lot, and I hope that some of what he did for me, I bring into my classes. That's my humble ambition, I suppose.
1: You have been doing this job of high school teaching for more than a decade. Has your understanding of what a teacher is or should be, has it changed in that time?
0: Definitely. When I finished uni, they told us all to develop a kind of bite-sized teaching philosophy. And mine was that teaching is a career of the heart and the mind in equal measure. And I said that on my first job interview. And only now, I think, has it dawned on me how wrong I was, that it's much more a career of the heart than it is of the mind. We don't teach subjects, we teach children. And if we remember that, and if we make caring our number one priority, I don't think we can go too far wrong, even if that means smiling a few weeks before Easter.
1: Brendan, they're lucky to have you. Thank you so much for being my guest again on Conversations.
0: That's very kind of you. Thank you so much for having me on.
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I spoke with Brendan James Murray in 2021, just after the publication of his book, The School. This conversation was made on the lands of the Gadigal, Turrbal and Yagara peoples. The producer was Nicola Harrison and the executive producer was Carmel Rooney. I'm Sarah Kanoski. Thanks for listening.

0: Matt Coleman in Adelaide with ABC News. SA's Police Commissioner Grant Stevens has been named as the next Governor of South Australia. Mr Stevens has served as Commissioner since 2015 and was the State Coordinator during the COVID pandemic. He replaces the former head of the Department of Foreign Affairs and Trade, Francis Adamson, whose five-year term as Governor has ended today. Mr Stevens will be the state's 37th Governor and will be sworn in early December for a five-year term. The State Treasurer, Tom Koutsantonis, has defended the government's record spending on advertising. It's almost $200 million in its first 4 years in office, up almost 15% on last year. It includes a range of campaigns such as road safety and gambling. Tom Koutsantonis says that the spending includes essential items.
1: When you get into government, reality hits, and the advertising spend is overwhelmingly on essential items of government information you have to get out.
0: The opposition's Ben Hood says the spending is eye-watering.
2: It's important to advertise the things that they need to know. But when you're advertising huge full-page spread ads, lots of flyers into mailboxes about building a bigger health system, when every South Australian knows that by every metric the health system is going backwards, that's not a responsible way to spend taxpayer money.
0: SA Greens MLC Rob Sims says improved communication across and access to information is needed.
3: But I think we need to see a lot more transparency. And, you know, commercial in confidence is used far too often by both the Labor and Liberal parties to shield this information.
0: The Convenience Store Association is arguing for national consistency of laws banning illegal tobacco sales. Queensland recently recorded a rise in legal cigarette sales after authorities gained additional powers to shut illegal shops for 90 days. Stores in SA can be shut for 28 days. Australian Association of Convenience Stores CEO Theo Ficari says consistent enforcement across all states could be a key to cracking down on the black market trade.
4: We've got different agencies, different rules across the states. We need proper enforcement. We need to tell people continually that smoking is bad. None of those on their own will actually work. You need all of them in parallel.
0: Consumer and Business Affairs Minister Michael Brown says an extension to shop closures is being actively considered.
5: It's not silver bullets to increasing the terms of closure orders. There are lots of things that need to be looked at, and we are looking at a wide variety of changes.
0: An Australian soldier has died and five others have been injured during a training exercise in the Northern Territory. Nindal Mustafa reports.
6: The Department of Defence says the incident occurred yesterday at the Mount Bundy Training Centre, southeast of Darwin. During the training exercise, an Australian soldier was killed and five others have been injured. Their conditions are unknown. The Mount Bundy

0: to immigration in the history of this country. That is what is necessary right now, given the failures of the Labor government.
1: Nepal has ended the search and rescue operation for those still missing after the devastating flood in August that killed more than 1,400 people, at least 5,285 people, including a number of Australians, are still missing. Nepalese officials say authorities are considering how to legally declare the missing people dead in order to allow their families or relatives to complete insurance, banking and other legal formalities. Repeating the top story again, SA's Police Commissioner Grant Stevens has been named as the next Governor of South Australia. He served as Commissioner since 2015. He'll be the state's 37th Governor and will be sworn in early December. South Australia's weather: Renmark partly cloudy, 23, Mount Gambier morning shower 16, Port Lincoln a possible shower 19, Port Pirie mostly sunny 23, Adelaide a shower or two, a top of 20 degrees, currently 18. ABC News.
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3: Good afternoon. Welcome to The Country Hour. I'm Cassie Huff with you today. I hope you had a good long weekend. It's been a busy start on Kangaroo Island with the second year of the sterile blowfly technology being deployed last week. We'll get a sense of how that is tracking.
4: This is the only species that is really important for fly strike on ship. And if we saw what happened last year on Dudley, it should be possible to achieve eradication in a couple of years, yeah.
3: And we know about Fitbits on humans. They've been around for some time, tracking your movements, steps, some vital data, things like that. Well, cow Fitbits are being trialled in Northern Australia, not to get their steps data, but to capture information that can help pastoralists improve productivity. That's coming up in the next half hour. But first, we'll head to the water, because it was a rather cool October long weekend. Many of you are gearing up for harvest, so you might not have had much of a chance to do fishing, but hopefully if you are a keen fisher person, you have been able to get out to do some fishing. And if you are interested, you might be interested to hear that a new recreational fishing authority has been set up by the state government, and I'm joined by the head of the new organisation, John Schutz. Good afternoon.
5: Good afternoon, Cassie.
3: So what is the role of the recreational fishing authority?
5: So the Recreational Fishing Authority was a commitment made by the Premier, Peter Malinauskas, prior to the last election. And having won the election, that commitment has been put in place. And yesterday, the Premier, along with the Honourable Rhiannon Pearce, launched the authority as being in place. So the role of the Recreational Fishing Authority is a peak body within side government to be able to advocate, influence, shape of the government's approach, support for policies and decisions around recreational fishing in South Australia.
3: And why is it needed? Because obviously RecFish already exists.
5: Well, I assume you're referring to RecFish SA. So,
3: yes,
5: yes, RecFish SA, a great organisation, the peak sort of recreational fishing sector advocacy and engagement body from a community perspective. So RecFish operate as a part of the sector out in the community with their board. They're very well connected, can provide good advice to government, but the Recreational Fishing Authority is set up as an independent body within government. So our job is to bring all of the bits of government that have a role or input into recreational fishing, and there's quite a few when you start to think about, you know, Department of Infrastructure and Transport when it comes to jetties and boat ramps, or South Australian Tourism Commission when it comes to tourism, primary industries, of course, with regulation, Department for Environment and Water, with their various roles, either coastal or water, landscape board. So the Recreational Fishing Authority's job is to coordinate a single point of input and coordination so that we get a joined up approach in government. And yes, we will work very closely with RecFish SA as a key partner, understanding, bringing information in from recreational fishers, bringing information

0: written from key groups out there, but our job is to understand that, interpret that, and then use that to influence government policies, government decisions, government support to maximise government decisions to get the best results so that we can not just support recreational fishing in South Australia, but actually grow it going forward. Maybe many of your listeners might be surprised, but recreational fishing is worth $1 billion a year to the South Australian economy. That's a big number. And if you break that down a little bit, nearly $400 million of that alone is tourism-related spend from recreational fishing. And I'm sure it can be lost on many of your listeners that a lot of that is in regional South Australia, whether it's, you know, across our peninsulas, the Riverland, the South East, Kangaroo Island. You know, many parts of South Australia benefit from a proactive, engaged recreational fishing sector that go to these communities. They spend their money, you know, whether it's accommodation or fuel or food or bait and tackle, you know, running their boats, their vehicles. That plays a huge role in supporting those regional communities as a result of recreational fishing in South Australia.
1: PERS is responsible for setting the legislation around recreational fishing activities. How will you work with PERS?
0: Yes, that's correct. So PERSA Fisheries will continue to be responsible for the legislation and the regulation and setting of, you know, bag limits and size limits, also managing the commercial fishing sector, which is, you know, sort of the other half or the other part of the whole. So our job there is to understand what recreational fishers are saying, how those guidelines, those specifications, those limits are playing out in the real world, and then we will advocate, we'll work with support PERSA, but we will be advocating for any key issues that we think need to be looked at, addressed, amended, changed. So our job will be to help shape and influence those decisions in government going forward to the benefit of recreational fishing, because that's what our job is. We are here to advocate for, to support and to grow recreational fishing right across South Australia.
1: Do you have many staff?
0: There's four of us. But we don't need many because our job isn't to do the job of every other department that has a role in supporting or input into recreational fishing. So we sit in the Department for Premier and Cabinet because this is an election commitment of the Premier, and you know he takes his commitments very seriously. So we are located in Premier and Cabinet, and we get all of our support, our media support, our ICT support, our finance support. That all comes to us out of Department for Premier and Cabinet. We report to Minister Rhiannon Pearce. The Premier has nominated her through a cabinet process to be the Minister responsible for recreational fishing in South Australia alongside of her recreational sport and racing responsibilities. Our job is to work with all of those government departments, like PERSA, and to leverage and utilise the resources they have, not duplicate, but to influence and help support and shape the work they're doing to support recreational fishing across South Australia.
1: Given RecFish SA has the lobbying capacity as well, do you have a lobbying arm or are you purely around the government machinations?
0: Well, the fact that we sit in the Premier's department, I think, gives us a fair bit of lobbying capacity. And the fact that we're delivering a commitment that the Premier made leading into the election also gives us a fair bit of, integrity in doing that work. So lobbying is probably isn't the word I'd use, but influencing, shaping, guiding, supporting and helping direct government decision-making and government investment is absolutely what our job's about.
1: And part of the role is looking at opening up more freshwater fishing sites. Why the emphasis on freshwater?
0: Well, for a couple of reasons. You know, I just talked about the value of recreational fishing and particularly the value of that fishing effort in regions. I think we all, you know, probably have some, you know, bad memories of the algal bloom and the impact that had certainly on our marine environment. And, you know, while the marine environment is recovering and the government's still doing a lot of work through PERSA and through SARDI and other departments to monitor and support, a healthy marine environment and a recovery from the algal bloom, the freshwater bodies weren't impacted. So, and there's an opportunity for us to grow some of those

0: freshwater experiences, both in the number that are available, the access that's available, and also stocking of those freshwaters bodies with relevant, species of fish that recreational fishers can target and catch.
1: Have you got anywhere in mind in particular?
0: Well, one of the great achievements in South Australia in recent years has been the opening up of our reservoirs. And, if you look at a number of those reservoirs, which previously weren't available and open, now are, and we're wanting to make sure that they are appropriately accessible for all peoples to be able to access reservoirs, to be able to engage in recreational fishing, particularly children. I might come back to that, making sure that they're well stocked. We just put nearly 3,000 trout into Happy Valley Reservoir, which is a metropolitan reservoir, but really popular and particularly for young people. We've got nearly 2 tonne of Murray cod will be going into Lake Bonnie next weekend, and that'll be led by Minister Pearce, who'll be coming up with a range of stakeholders to put those cod into Lake Bonnie to get a cod fishery established there. Back in earlier in September, we had the Todd Reservoir over on the Eyre Peninsula was opened up for recreational fishing, and that was stocked with 5,000 Australian bass back in February this year to get that open and a destination for recreational fishers to go and catch Australian bass. So we're working to look right across the state, southeast, right through the hills, working with key stakeholders, state government, local government, landscape boards, even private landowners. If there's body of fresh water that we feel might provide an opportunity for recreational fishing, and we'll work with those stakeholders and see if we can make it work and make it accessible.
1: I'm speaking with the head of the new Recreational Fishing Authority, John Schutz. When we're talking about fishing and finding more places to go fishing in South Australia, there are places that have catch limits or bans in place, there's endangered species, that sort of thing. How much of your work is taking into consideration overfishing or the potential effect on the environment if there are going to be other areas opened up?
0: Well, given one of my previous roles was both Director of National Parks and Wildlife for a number of years and then Chief Executive of the Environment and Water Department, I'm acutely aware of the need for us to protect our environment, to look after it, to love it. And, in many ways, giving people a relationship with the environment and giving them safe access is a good way to give people that relationship. But, we're really mindful around the environment. We talk about access. We're talking about making that access sustainable and safe. We don't want to have negative impacts on the environment, and that's both in the marine environment as well as the terrestrial environment. So we'll be working with the various organisations, such as the landscape boards, who have a really close role, particularly with their communities and other partners in how they manage the environment across South Australia, working back with organisations like the EPA and DEW, Department for Environment Water, and the work they're doing with marine parks or artificial reefs, but also RecFish SA. They're very committed to sustainable environmental management, and so we'll work with everybody to make sure that we develop and grow a recreational fishing sector that is mindful and respectful of the environment, because without a healthy environment, we don't have so many other elements of the life that we love and cherish and want to enjoy.
1: Well, thank you so much for your time today. We'll have to see what this new role means for fishing. Thanks for your time.
0: You're welcome. Have a good day.
1: Thank you. That was John Schutz, the head of the new Recreational Fishing Authority. And a text has come in saying more bureaucrats equals less money on real needs for recreational fishing. It certainly sounds like there are a lot of people now in this space going off that chat with John there. Thanks for your text. If you've got some other thoughts, you can text me 0467922783 or phone 1300 160 222. It's 18 minutes past 12.
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1: Well, millions of sterile blowfly pupae have been dropped over Kangaroo Island in the last week as the program to rid the island of a particular blowfly ramps up. 8 million blowflies will be released each week this spring. Many of you know, the Australian sheep blowfly causes 90% of fly strike, which is a painful and potentially fatal condition where flies lay eggs, usually on the back end of a sheep. It's a big problem for sheep production. And so Dr. Martin Van Helden, a senior entomologist at SARDI, explains what they are targeting.
12: Yeah, so last year we did Dudley Peninsula completely. And that was really good results because on Dudley Peninsula we saw very, very little fly strike. On the rest of the island, on the main island, we clearly had a boom of fly strike, and that was actually quite late in the summer. So that was February, March, when the rains came in, and rains cause an issue because it increases the risk of fly strike. On Dudley Peninsula, we did not see that increase in fly strike at all, in spite of the fact that we had already stopped our releases. So clearly indicating that we had controlled the fly very efficiently and there was no flies to do fly strike.
1: You've had the flies out for a week or so now. Are you seeing less blowflies this time around as well?
12: That's really difficult to say. We are doing trapping, so we have something like 80 traps all over the island. They are being collected every 2 weeks. We need to bring all those flies back to Adelaide to identify them, and that's not an easy task because there's other blowfly species, and there's also a very closely related species that we really have to be very careful about in identifying them correctly. So there's always a bit of delay in the actual observation of the flies. And then, of course, fly strike, which is the result for the farmers. We hope to reduce that, but we can't really see that yet. That's going to be a bit later in season.
1: What effect has the wet winter had on fly numbers and how well this program will progress as well?
12: Really good question. I don't have the answer yet on that. We will have to see. So we have done studies in the past to look when the flies normally become active, because in winter they are in the ground. They overwinter there. They come out of the ground when the temperature of the soil is increasing. Until so far, the years that we've seen that was mid-October. It could be that this year, with the wetter and slightly warmer winter, that they've started their activity a bit earlier. We have to look into the traps. And, yeah, like I said, we haven't done that yet.
1: And how many are you planning on releasing through this spring program?
12: So this spring program is planned to have at least 16 million a week every week, times 12. And, yeah, that's a big job to produce them. So the staff on the island is extremely busy with that in the facility, and they're doing a great job.
1: How easy is it to breed up that many sterile flies?
12: Oh, come and join us for a week in the facility, then you can see how easy it is. It's it's quite a big job. The rearing itself is very simple because the diet for the flies is just made out of pork, meat, meal and water. But then you still have to get the maggots to develop on the diet. They jump out of the trays, which is what they normally do from a sheep. They fall out to the ground. Then we have to collect them all. We have to make them develop into pupae. The pupae need to develop until they almost emerge, because that's when we can sterilize them. We do that with an X-ray irradiator. And then normally they would hatch the next day. So it's very time critical that we then have the plane to release them.
1: Do you think you can fully eradicate Kangaroo Island from blowflies?
12: Yeah, we should be able to do that from this specific blowfly. Be careful, because there's other species of blowfly. This is the only species that is really important for fly strike on sheep. And if we saw what happened last year on Dudley, it should be possible to achieve eradication in a couple of years, yeah.
1: And this is your second year. How many years is this project projected to go for?
12: We plan to do another 2 years after this year, so that would be ending in December 2028. But in 2028, we'll cover the whole island with flies, because we also need to control the flies that are in the nature reserves, where there's a very low population, but there's still a few flies. So if you want to eradicate, you'll have to release flies even there. It's a big project. It's quite a challenge. Like I said, the main issue for us is to try and produce flies of the right quality in the right amount, and that in itself is a lot of innovation, all kind of machinery that we need to develop. Nothing is readily available, of course, so we have to develop it all. And doing that on Kangaroo Island adds a bit of a challenge for logistics reasons. But yeah, we're so far running on schedule, so we're happy with the results.
1: Do you think it would be possible to eradicate Australia of this particular blowfly?
12: No. I don't think we can eradicate all of Australia, but you can certainly, by releasing flies in areas where the pressure of blowflies is high, and that often it means in slightly more wetter areas, also in areas where the density of sheep is high, because, of course, this has a specific cost per hectare. So if you have high density of sheep per hectare, then it's economically very interesting. If you have a very low amount of sheep per hectare, like in the outback, I think it will be really difficult to do it the way we do it now. There's more research needed to see if we can control in the outback, but we will certainly not be able to eradicate in all of Australia, but we should be able to control, manage in areas with high sheep densities.
1: Dr. Martin van Helden, senior entomologist with SARDI, and we'll keep across how this program is progressing. But we'll head to the Weather Bureau now, where senior meteorologist with the Bureau, Michael Conway, joins me. Good afternoon.
13: Good afternoon, Cassie.
1: Oh, I nearly said Martin. There's some fine weather, but we've got more rain coming in later this week. What are you seeing in your forecast?
13: Yeah, we've got a cold front, the outskirts of the cold front moving over the central and southeastern agricultural area and bringing a few very light showers. They're very actually isolated around the area today. And that will pretty quickly peter out this afternoon, this evening, and we'll get a high-pressure system moving. It'll move in just off the limestone coast this evening, the high, and extend a ridge over the whole of the state later today into tomorrow. The temperatures today, the maximums around the south are about 1 to 2 degrees below average and near average elsewhere. And then, so the high tomorrow will move off the limestone coast further southeast to be over Tasmania. And as that happens, the northeasterly winds will start to pick up a little over South Australia, but we'll have a fine day statewide. And there will be just some the light northeasterly winds. The temperatures will pick up in the west, so 3 to 5 degrees above average in the west and near to slightly below average elsewhere around the state. Thursday, though, is a bit different. We get a trough moving into the west of the state, and it'll bring some showers and possibly some thunderstorms about west of about Eyre Peninsula. And the rest of the state, though, will remain fine and warming up a little as the northerlies pick up a little bit more. So that's Thursday. And then we get a stronger front. The trough moves through Thursday. It's quite weak, but then we get a stronger front coming through Friday. And it's looking like a bit of a fairly big thunderstorm day for the state. So we get thunderstorms possible with pretty much the whole of the state at the moment, except for the far southeast. And they become more likely north and west of York Peninsula and possibly severe in that area for wind gusts. That's a pretty big area for possibly severe through north and west of about York Peninsula, if you draw lines for those. There's not going to be heaps of rain in them. We'll be starting to get a few showers in the southwest of the state, about 2 to 5 millimetres. But generally, if you get a storm coming over, you could get a fairly good fall of 15 to 25 millimetres at most parts in the agricultural areas if you get a storm, you could get those sort of totals. So that moves through on Friday, the stronger trough moves through, and then Saturday we get a high over us again, so just bringing light winds and settled conditions. There could be a few lingering showers, though, about central and southeast districts, but very, very little in them. The cumulative totals for the 24 hours to 9 a.m., sorry, not to 9 a.m., the cumulative totals to the end of Saturday, we've got less than 2 millimetres in the north, broadly increasing to 2 to 10 millimetres elsewhere, and falls increasing further to 5 to 15 millimetres across agricultural areas. And if you get a storm, there could be possible isolated falls between 15 to 25 millimetres, Cassie, for those 4 days.
1: Thank you for that. Just to break that down, so you said 2 to 10 mils elsewhere. What counts as elsewhere?
13: Just around the south, so less than 2 millimetres in the whole north of the state, broadly increasing to 2 to 10. So when Thursday and Friday come through with the two troughs, that's likely to bring that sort of rainfall 2 to 10 millimetres pretty broadly through the whole of the state in
1: right.
13: the south.
1: Right. So that sounds like it's sort of the northern agricultural zone, and then the southern is going to get the 5 to 15, the higher falls, and then you've got the storms in between wherever they might form?
13: Yeah, that's right, yeah.
1: And is there much cold weather going to be associated with this as well?
13: No, these troughs, they're grabbing onto some pretty moist tropical air from the north, but there's not a strong cold burst behind them. They're just kind of developing without a backing of cold air coming through. So getting the cold air sort of retreating a bit, I guess, for into the warmer months.
1: So, yeah, real tropical feel to it, this one sounds like.
13: Yeah, that's right.
1: Well, we'll keep an eye on how that develops across what sounds like Friday, Saturday will be the main days, or could it linger on a little longer as well?
13: Yeah, Friday's probably the main day, but Saturday, just a few showers into the southeast. So Friday's the bigger day with the big thunderstorm outbreak. It's possible, possible thunderstorms pretty much the whole of the state.
1: Yeah, those systems keep coming, don't they?
13: Yeah, that's right.
1: Thanks so much for your time today.
13: Thanks, Cathy.
1: That was Michael Conway from the Bureau of Meteorology speaking there. And in the far west of New South Wales, the Upper Western will be mostly sunny, a little bit of wind around, overnight temperatures falling to between 12 and 16 degrees, with daytime temperatures reaching around 30 degrees. The Lower Western will be sunny, overnight temperatures there falling to 6 to 11, and the daytime temperatures reaching the low to mid-20s. It's 12:30.
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1: We've been hearing for some time now just how tough it is to be in the wine grape game at the moment, and you're going to hear from someone who has been a passionate advocate for the industry for years speak about his decision to retire from producing grapes. So bit of a bittersweet story there still to come on the program. And while we're talking grapes, we know that grapes have been quite susceptible to climate change and just how reliant on the environment and the climate grapes are to produce the wine that you're familiar with from your various regions. Well, we will take a look at how some research out of the University of Melbourne is looking at how traditional wine regions are going to have to adapt right around the world to stay viable. But first up, we will get the latest in news headlines with Matt Coleman. Good afternoon, Matt.
22: Hello, Cassie. In the news this afternoon, SA's Police Commissioner Grant Stevens has been named as the next Governor of South Australia. He served as Commissioner since 2015 and was the State Coordinator during the COVID pandemic. Mr Stevens will be the state's 37th Governor and will be sworn in early December for a five-year term. The State Treasurer Tom Koutsantonis has defended the government's record spending on advertising. It's almost $200 million in its first 4 years in office, up almost 15% on last year. And the Coalition has unveiled its migration policy, confirming it will cut net overseas migration to 100,000 for 2 years if it's elected. Under the policy, NOM would be reduced to 100,000 for 2 years before being levelled to 160,000 in the fourth year. The opposition leader Angus Taylor says the number of temporary visa holders will be reduced by about 650,000 over 4 years. More news at 1 o'clock.
1: That was Matt Coleman there with the news. Now, as I was saying, wine has been grown in Australia for generations, but a warming climate is putting some of our best known regions under pressure. New research from the University of Melbourne looks at how traditional wine regions around the world will need to adapt or move to stay viable. Climate researcher Katerina Luke, explains.
17: Because wine grapes usually grow in Mediterranean areas and in areas really close to the poles, I would say, like far from the equator. And these regions has like ideal temperature or ideal climate for grapes to grow. But now with this changing climate, there are new zones that maybe in the past used to be too cold to grow grapes. And right now with the increasing of temperature, there are like new emerging zones that now are suitable for grape crops to be grown there.
18: Yeah, I was interested to kind of see some of these areas in Australia that's listed in the research. You know, for example, the Grampians in Victoria might become more like the Margaret River area in Western Australia, and the where I am here in the southeast of South Australia might be kind of like the Barossa was in the past. Is there going to have to be a bit of an adjustment for winemakers, you know, in the years to come? Are they already, is this something they're already noticing, or is this something that they'll need to adjust to in the future?
17: I think that Barossa is an interesting case because I think they are already noticing changes, especially with the changes in the precipitation pattern. But this is something that many viticultures will need to adjust, and not only like taking advantage of emerging zones because climate conditions will be more ideal for viticulture, but also to implement adaptation measures so they can cope with the impacts of climate change, because these regions probably will still be suitable both for grapes, but not in the same technique, not in the same cycles perhaps, or maybe not to grow the same type of varieties. They probably will need to adapt in the future to cope with this changing climate.
18: Another thing in the research is kind of those adverse weather events that people are going to have to deal with, you know, those fires and also weather patterns like El Nino. How might that impact wine growing regions?
17: Yeah, that's true. Like, there are like different hazards. We talked at the beginning about forests. We talk about like the growing or the increasing of temperature, and El Nino, it's another climate pattern that can affect because it's a climate pattern that occurs in cycles. So from time to time, we experience some Ninos that are more extreme than other cases. So they add like another layer to the changing climate. We have from one side, the increasing of temperatures due to human-induced climate change, but there's another part, which is the natural climate variability of the globe, and this adds another layer that comes from time to time, so it can aggravate, for example, what the grape growers are feeling in a particular year of crop cultivating, like more extreme weather or more extreme conditions than past years, for example.
18: So how long might producers have to adapt? As you said, there are some regions that are already kind of being forced to change, but for those in those, you know, traditional areas, how long before these effects of climate change really give them no option but to adapt?
17: Yeah, I think that it's more related to how fast the whole globe reaches like 1 degree more of temperature, like in the global scale, because there was a recent report that talked about that we probably as a humanity are going to super exceed the 1.5 global degrees of mean temperature in the Earth. Like, we are going to surpass the limit that the Paris Agreement mentioned. So in this research, we look for how the world will be and the wine regions will develop in considering that we reach 2 degrees of global warming. So that will depend on how fast we are able to cut our emission and cut this acceleration toward reaching those 2 degrees of more global warming, or how slow maybe we implement like mitigation options, if we curb our greenhouse emissions, etc. So I think that the rapidness of how wind growth will need

0: to death is also really, really closely related to, as a society, as the whole world, how fast we implement mitigation measures to decrease that global warming and to be able to not reach that fast, so like when growers can adapt or have time to adapt for that scenario.
1: Is there any chance it can be avoided, you know, if there was strong climate action to save these regions, or is it almost too late now?
0: There's still hope. There's still hope. These like new reports have suggested that even though we might surpass the 1.5, like most likely, there's still like time for the Earth to recover and to the temperature will rise probably some years, but then there is a possibility to decrease because the whole planet like absorbs and will reach to a point of equilibrium. So there's still hope that we don't reach, for example, this scenario if we like implement a strong mitigation action.
2: Climate researcher Catiana Luke speaking with Elsie Adamo. Staying with the wine industry now, and from crippling millennium drought to wine industry crisis, Jack Papagiorgio has been a passionate advocate for farmers through some of their darkest days. Now, after more than a half a century, the Riverland irrigator is retiring, despite the state government announcing grants for wine grape growers to transition to other crops. Eliza Berlage visited him at Kooltong to find out what's led to that decision.
3: So, Jack, you're retiring.
4: Yes, I am. After 52 years, I don't see myself long-term grape grower. I don't see myself I'm in a position to redevelop, to move to other crops. And where I'm situated, I can't create a subdivision for housing, anything of that nature. I'm just looking for somebody, some younger grower or somebody who wants to extend his plantings or expand if. Yeah, to actually sell the property and enjoy a bit of quality of life. And I'm 73, I've still got a few years, I believe I've still got years to live yet and all that stuff. And I like to share that time with my wife and my daughter and my grandson now. And they're the ones, three of my priorities.
3: And yeah, none of them want to take it on either, or you wouldn't want to wish that upon them.
4: No. I will encourage them to further educate and get those skills that they decide to move to in their particular industry, and I think education's got to be part of their agendas. I mean, farming, you can take up farming any time, but you still, one day you're going to need off-farm income. But if you've got some education, other skills in other areas, in other industry, well, that will help you a long way.
3: And tell us about some of the leadership positions you've held over the years. You were in the Irrigation Council, your Horticultural Council, CCW. Like, just tell us about, I guess, what's your CV
4: Well,
3: like?
4: when we came here with mum and dad and went up on the farms and stuff, and then the three brothers got together and bought a property, I started realising there's industry leaders, associations of industry, so I became involved with citrus growers. I then moved on to local government. I spent 16 years in local government, been on school council. I've done over 10 years on the hospital board and also chaired the hospital's 100-year centenary. I board of director of Irrigation Trust for 16 years, and in the past 22 years I've been on the Riverland Wine, representing the wine industry. So I've been through quite a bit, and also a member of the Remac Lions Club. So I've done a fair bit outside the farm. I'm also a JP. That always gets people wanted to sign some documents, legal documents, so that keeps me busy.
3: You've given back so much to this region, to these industries, to these communities over the years. Why?
4: That's me. Something like this, you've got to have it within yourself. And you wanted to do it, and unless you wanted to do it, I did when I decided to run for mayor. I did want to go further. I still thought that I had a lot to give and give opportunity, not just the Remac area. If I was given a chance to become a mayor, I would encourage the other.

0: to Mesut Loxton Waker and Barry Barmbra to come alongside and play a bigger role in representing the Riverland. And I think the Riverland is not strongly represented. You just have to look at the current status. I don't think we have any sort of structure to represent the region. And politically, we're not a marginal state, so nothing happens on the political front. So, yeah, that's what we got, and that's what we face, and that's what you've got to work with.
1: Where we're sitting now overlooks, your vineyards and some of your family's properties as well. You would have seen this landscape change over the decades, and no doubt it will change more in the decades to come. Like, can you tell us about, what it has looked like and how you think it could change?
0: Well, just where we are here now in Coulthorn, so return soil sediment. Coulthorn was primary citrus. Had other wine grapes, a bit of stone fruit and a bit of other crops. But in as major changes, and changes that need to be made, because at the moment you drive through the region or drive through the Coulthorn area, there's a lot of vacant land, a lot of grape growers made a commercial decision that this is unsustainable, we can't keep growing grapes, and it's costing us over $200 a tonne of our pocket. Some of them decided to switch off.
1: When did you know that you were going to stop farming?
0: I knew that more than 2 years ago, when we kept injecting money, particularly my wife had to pull out $150,000 to see what happened. That really hurt. But we had no choice, or else we would have been hurting even more. So I made this decision 2 years ago. I tried to sell the properties even well before, but it's just lack of interest to invest in the vineyard.
1: So if any support packages had come earlier, would you have considered transitioning any of your crops?
0: Oh, look, if that would have came 10 years ago, maybe. Look, there's that transition that is currently offered by the government. There'll be available for selected, I don't know what it is, 2%, 5%, 10%. I hope they do the homework, have a look at it. It's all going to be worthwhile financially. It's not for everybody. I don't think this financial package is for everybody, but at least the government, you've got to give them credit, at least they release something unexpected, really. But I wish I would have looked at the wine industry 5 years ago.
1: What are you most looking forward to about, stopping farming?
0: Well, outside farming, I hope myself and my wife will do a bit of travelling, if possible. Catch up with a lot of friends and family. Actually, have a bit of a tour of Australia. Australia's a big country. There's beautiful places you can go. You don't have to always think overseas the first thing. But naturally, because I come from Greek islands, we all know about the Greek islands. I would still like to go back and see the old country, spend a couple of weeks or a couple of months if possible. I hope that I'll get that opportunity again. And but just I'd like to travel around Australia and see us, well, we know what Australia's made of. Actually see it to believe it and enjoy the lifestyle and all the things that Australia has to offer.
2: Coulthorn wine grape grower and long-term advocate for the industry, Jack Papagiorgiou, speaking with Eliza Berlage there. It's 13 minutes to one.
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2: We'll head to cows now, to Northern Australia, where cow Fitbits are being trialled in Northern Australia. Not to get their steps up, but instead to capture information that can help pastoralists improve productivity. Central Queensland Uni researcher Anita Chang says the electronic sensors track the day-to-day lives of cows on vast properties, which helps them learn more about all sorts of things like calf losses and relationships between mother and calf.
4: We can track so much stuff. So GPS allows us to do things like animal movement, and then accelerometer lets us get into the nitty-gritty of what behaviours an animal is doing. So, for example, how much time are they spending ruminating? How do they respond to a calf loss event? So we really want to understand not just maternal behaviour, but how this tech is actually going to be realistically integrated on farm. So Northern Australia is so vast and so different from where a lot of this tech has been developed, which is

0: often in dairies or southern parts in more intensive beef. So we want to make sure that this tech is actually realistically going to last out here and is going to be able to give producers the information that they need to begin to understand calf loss on their properties.
1: A cow Fitbit sounds quite funny. I'm picturing a cow wearing a fitness watch around its leg. Is this what it is?
0: Sometimes it can be. So sometimes we can put accelerometers into leg bags, and that allows us to capture things like standing and lying behavior. But for the most part, we're aiming for an ear tag. So something in the ear of the cow that lets us determine other behaviors like ruminating and grazing.
1: And are you doing this like you have to bring all the cows to a particular paddock and then you send them back out, or how's it happening?
0: So we've got two trials going on at the moment. We've got one at Belmont Research Station, just about 20 minutes down the road from where we are in Rocky. And that means that we can sort of monitor them a lot more closely and capture a lot of that detailed information. And then we're doing another trial up in the Territory in conjunction with the Northern Territory Department of Ag and Fisheries at Mamboloo Station. And that's more of a, like a Northern Australia standard, see your cattle once or twice a year. So those ones we bring in once a year, put the tech on and send them back out and hope it comes back.
1: Right, and so I believe you're in the second year of your trial at the moment. Yeah, what have you discovered so far?
0: So it's so interesting. So last year at Belmont, we found that one calf was cross-suckling with two separate cows. So there were two cows that were both equally invested in this calf's survival. And we thought a lot of the time that it would be not like the cow contributing to, or the cow encouraging the calf to suckle, and the cow encouraging the calf to do XYZ. But what we found is that in some instances, it's as much about the calf as it is about the cow. So the calf is the one pursuing different nursing opportunities, and the calf is the one that's doing things that are going to essentially ensure its survival and production.
1: How much of a problem is calf loss?
0: It's pretty significant. So we don't actually know the exact numbers because it's so hard to measure, and we're seeing cattle so infrequently. But we do anticipate that can range from anywhere to sort of 5% up to, in very extreme cases, 40% on some properties. And the truth is, we often just don't really know.
1: Do we know what the main driver of calf loss is?
0: No, so there's been a fair few studies over the years looking into calf loss, and we anticipate it is a little bit of everything. So things like nutrition, as well as the cow's body condition score, all that sort of stuff. So maternal is, I guess, another proposal that the cow itself and how she's investing in the calf is going to impact on how that calf survives and is productive. And I guess that sort of makes sense in that the particularly in extensive production systems where you've not got the human-animal interaction that you sort of do in more southern areas, the cow is responsible for that calf's survival through nutrition, through protection from predation, through sort of transferring those survival skills through to the calf to understand, this is something that we can eat and this is something that we generally avoid.
1: A station can have tens of thousands of cows. How is a farmer able to keep track of all the female herd?
0: So there's a couple different ways. You could just tag every single animal, but that's obviously quite expensive. And another potential option is to use what we call sentinel tracking. So take a portion of your animals and tag those ones, and that can give you a bit of an idea as to what the rest of the herd is doing. So particularly, I guess, with calf loss associated with environmental events like heat periods, that kind of information can give you an idea as to, like, for example, if a bunch of your calves end up dying during that same week. Oh, maybe let's have a look and see what else is happening during that week. And it means that you don't have to tag every single animal to understand.
1: And how much would this technology cost a farmer?
0: So tags are currently going from between $40 through to $400 or $500. So it is quite cost prohibitive a lot of the time. So like I said, it is still early stages and we're still trying to figure out, a lot of the hardware and try and get that cost reduced. But it does, I guess, also come down to a cost benefit analysis as well. Does the value of this tech provide enough benefit to for you to pay that money and give you those returns?
2: That was Central Queensland University Senior Lecturer Dr. Anita Chang speaking with Nikki Bailey about cow Fitbits that are being trialled. Finally today, this is just a bit of a warning. This story does mention suicide before we get into it, but a ram has just been sold on a farm in Western Australia's Great Southern, with proceeds going towards prostate cancer awareness. This was one of more than 500 rams sold on the Hegarton family.

0: is a farm at Kojonup. Now, for the past few years, Liz Hegarton has worked tirelessly to raise awareness about prostate cancer since her husband, Craig, died by suicide while undergoing treatment. And then earlier this year, she lost her son, James, in a car accident. So as you'd imagine, this was a very special ram sale for Liz, her daughters, and their whole farm team.
1: On behalf of Emma and Jess and myself, I'd just like to sincerely thank you all for being here today. This year is our largest offering ever, with 507 rams lined up, requiring an enormous team effort. Well, the last couple of years have been challenging, to say the least. Without doubt, Craig and James will be smiling down on us today. And knowing them, you may even get a healthy nudge in the back whilst you're bidding. Anyway, the first Kojak on offer, Lot 230, is very special to me. I continue my quest to drive prostate cancer awareness across Australia, and most importantly, to encourage our men to start testing and start talking. All proceeds from Lot 230 will be donated to this very important cause. So thank you again for your support. Good luck with your bidding. Thank you.
2: So just to start with today, Liz, I want you to kind of tell me where we are and the importance of the sale today.
1: Well, we're in Kojonup on property ram sale, our breeder's best ram sale, which is the 13th. And the importance of today is to sell as many rams as possible.
2: And the sale started only minutes ago. What were some of those rams going for?
1: Well, gosh, the first Paul Dorset ram went for over $8,000, which I think would be a record for us. And it's, yeah, proving to be a really solid sale.
2: But there's one ram in particular today, Liz, yes, that we're here for.
1: Mm-hmm.
2: Tell me a bit about that ram.
1: So, yes, Lot 230 is the first Kojak ram, which is a shedding breed that we've developed. And the proceeds for that ram are being donated to prostate cancer awareness, something that is very near and dear to my heart post losing my husband a couple of years ago. I must admit, I do feel very emotional talking about it, particularly today, because Craig was quite a stalwart in the ag industry, and particularly in the sheep industry. At the time of his death, he was actually chairman of WAMCO, which is a major meat processing works here in WA. He had been diagnosed with prostate cancer 5 years previously and underwent a radical prostatectomy, which all went well, and the urologist was really confident that they had all the cancer and he probably would be cancer-free going forward for the rest of his life. But unfortunately, it returned. He had metastatic prostate cancer diagnosed, 5 years later. He was undergoing targeted radiation treatment, as well as was put on androgen deprivation therapy, which is a drug that blocks testosterone in men, which is men's main male hormone. And so without that, he suffered a lot of side effects and felt weak and just really out of sorts. And tragically, really quite soon after starting the drug, it was quite an insidious slide, but he took his own life. And on the back of that, I initially just couldn't believe that had happened. I mean, he had a history of depression, and when he was commenced on the drug, I had asked the specific question about what it might do to his mental well-being. That question wasn't answered in enough detail, because I learnt post-losing Craig that, in fact, other men had taken their life whilst on ADT. That's something that's become really evident to me over the last, year to 18 months, since I've really investigated and talked to so many people, how men are feeling mentally and just physically, and they're not opening up about it.
2: What does it mean today, at least having, gesture of giving money to Prostate Cancer Foundation?
1: I think the really key thing is for me to be able to say that men need to start testing and start talking, and every forum and platform that I can say that and get that message out there, the better. And I mean, you can see how many men and partners are here in the shed today.
2: And, this sale is also probably emotional in other ways.
1: Oh,
2: I know it's probably a hard one to touch on today, but what do you think James would think of?
1: Oh, so yes, tragically, James passed away 4 months ago in a car accident. And honestly, after losing his dad, he just stepped up to another level and helped me so much with the sheep enterprise and the ram sale. I know that both my boys are so, they sent 5.5 mils of rain this morning and the sheep got a bit wet, but I know that they're watching over us and would be so incredibly proud of like my girls, my two daughters, and the amazing Evergreen Grazing crew that I have here. So yeah, it's onwards and upwards.
0: Kojanup farmer Liz Hegarton speaking with Kate Forrester about the recent ram sale held on one of their properties in Western Australia's Great Southern. And just a note that if that story raised any issues for you, any difficult thoughts or feelings, you can call Lifeline on 13 11 14. You can read more about that story online as well. That's all we have time for in the Country Hour today, though. For more rural news, go online to abc.net.au/rural. It's coming up to 1 o'clock. Time for news.

0: afternoon, Richard Davies with ABC News. The Coalition has unveiled its migration policy, describing it as the biggest cut to immigration in Australia's history. Here's political reporter Lexi Junawick.
1: If elected, the Coalition would reduce net overseas migration to 100,000 for 2 years before levelling it to 160,000 in the fourth year. The amount of temporary visa holders would be reduced by around 650,000 over 4 years. Opposition leader Angus Taylor says the nation needs breathing space.
2: And what we are proposing today is the biggest cut to immigration in the history of this country.
1: Mr. Taylor says the Coalition has been working with the Parliamentary Budget Office on its plan and is confident the measures proposed are budget neutral.
0: South Australia's Police Commissioner Grant Stevens will be the new state governor. He replaces the former head of the Department of Foreign Affairs and Trade, Francis Adamson, whose 5-year term as governor has ended today. Mr. Stevens will be the state's 37th governor. The Premier, Peter Malinauskas, says Mr. Stevens is a genuine leader who joined the police force in 1982.
3: And ever since then, he has worked day in, day out to make sure he delivers the absolute best that he is capable of in the name of other people's interests rather than his own.
0: The police minister says the state government is considering a range of measures to strengthen tobacco laws. Bethany Cody has more.
4: Police Minister Michael Brown says the government is actively considering whether to extend closure orders for shops selling illegal tobacco, which currently stand at 28 days. In Queensland, closure orders can last 90 days. That state recorded a 55% increase in legal tobacco sales in the first month after new enforcement laws began in November. SA Premier Peter Malinauskas says the government is looking at the supply chain and whether the state's laws are fit for purpose. Further details are yet to be released.
0: The Australian Defence Force has confirmed a fatal training incident in the Northern Territory yesterday was a military vehicle rollover. A 28-year-old male soldier was killed and 5 other personnel on board were injured in the crash. 2 of the injured personnel were transferred to Royal Darwin Hospital by helicopter. The other 3 personnel were transferred to hospital by plane. The jury in the murder trial of Sydney men Jesse Baird and Luke Davies have heard their accused killer attended pistol training more than a month before their deaths. Victoria Pengilly reports.
5: Beaulamar Condon has pleaded not guilty to 2 counts of murder. The former police officer is accused of shooting Jesse Baird and his partner Luke Davies with his service pistol at a Paddington home in 2024. New South Wales Police's coordinator of the Weapons and Defensive Tactics Training Unit, Senior Sergeant James Woodbury, told the court Mr. Lamar Condon underwent routine live ammunition training on the 17th of January 2024, a month before the alleged murders on the 19th of February. The jury was told participants in the course were trained how to shoot accurately, at close range, and how to stop a threat. Mr. Lamar Condon's lawyers will argue self-defence.
0: Prime Minister Anthony Albanese and several Pacific leaders have arrived in the remote Pacific nation of Tuvalu as they try to build momentum for global climate change talks. Here's Foreign Affairs reporter Stephen Jedgetts.
6: Australia is helping to host pre-COP talks in Fiji and Tuvalu this week. Leaders have now arrived in Tuvalu where they've received a traditional welcome. They're also touring a major land reclamation project to see how the nation's

0: recover from an ACL. Those outs have showed on court as the 36ers come off a winless round with both losses in the double digits. Taking a look at South Australia's weather, showers about the southern agricultural area, possibly extending into the northern agricultural area, clearing by the evening. Cloudy in Port Lincoln with 19, mostly sunny in Port Pirie 23, Renmark also 23, Mount Gambier 16 and partly cloudy, sunny in Broken Hill with 25. Adelaide, a partly cloudy afternoon, heading for a top of 20, it's nearly there, currently 19.2 degrees. Tomorrow, sunny and 23, Thursday, sunny 28. ABC News.
1: G'day, welcome to The World Today. I'm Andy Park, coming to you from Gadigal Land in Sydney. Nice to be back with you. This Tuesday, the biggest AI firms face up to a parliamentary inquiry in Sydney today. And the incredible ups and downs of Geoffrey Archer, the disgraced best-selling author and politician, dies at age 86.
2: He had a career as a bright young MP that came to an end when he bankrupted for the first time. And he then started writing novels to get himself out of hock. And of course, he was very successful, but he never gave up on his political ambitions.
1: First, though, the Federal Coalition has unveiled a long-awaited migration policy it hopes will help persuade your vote. If elected, the Coalition would drastically reduce net overseas migration, initially to 100,000, then tie migrant intake to the pace of home building. That level effectively means the Coalition's final annual net overseas migration target would be set between One Nation's 130,000 and Labor's 225,000. Here's Coalition leader Angus Taylor.
3: And what we are proposing today is the biggest cut to immigration in the history of this country. That is what is necessary right now, given the failures of the Labor government. What we're announcing today will bring the numbers down to below the levels they were at under the Howard Liberal National Government. It will be putting Australia first, and it will be putting our national interest first. The net overseas migration numbers will be 100,000 year one, 100,000 year two, going to 160,000 in year four. That will take pressure off roads, off schools, off infrastructure, off houses.
1: Opposition leader Angus Taylor. Well, for more, the director of the Migration Hub at the Australian National University, Professor Alan Gamlin, joins me. Now, Professor, what is your first reaction to this policy announcement?
4: Well, I think it's a bit of a fizzle, and I think it's based on some false premises. First of all, the premise that the Labor government has lost control of migration. It would be clearly ridiculous to say that the Labor government has lost control of the migration systems of Austria, Denmark, the Netherlands, and Czech Republic. But they've had, those countries have had pretty much exactly the same kind of whipsaw pattern in net overseas migration as Australia. So, you know, clearly it's something other than government policy that's really causing this. It's the global shock of the pandemic, which is still washing through the system. And the policy settings that were put in place, to the extent that policy settings have contributed to the migration pattern that Australia's experienced, it's coalition policies that were then extended by Labor. So this is, it's not just a bipartisan policy that's led to our current migration situation. It's a global shock. There's also another dubious premise there in the coalition's policy, which is that a net migration target will solve the problem. Net migration is just a rough measure of all migration, but it can be confusing because it's arrivals minus departures, and so it can grow either by the arrivals growing or by the departures shrinking. And what's happened since the pandemic is that the departures have shrunk. That's a result of extensions and relaxations that were given to temporary visas during the pandemic for very good emergency reasons and are still expiring. So if we cut arrivals, you know, if we just say we've got to cut net migration, doesn't matter if we cut arrivals or departures, but in reality, it actually does matter. We've got a departures problem. So if we cut arrivals, it's not really going to help us. Net migration is an outcome. It's an accounting outcome of a whole bunch of different flows rather than a policy lever. There's stuff in there that we can't and shouldn't control, like the movement of Australian citizens. So that's another kind of false premise that the policy is based on. The third and final one is it's based on a premise of a very

0: pretty close, deterministic, you know, quite simplistic relationship between migration and housing. Clearly, it's not the case that, you know, one migrant comes to the country and needs a new house. The relationship between migration and housing depends on a whole bunch of different things, including the location, the duration, the purpose of the migrant's stay. An international student requires totally different housing from a middle-aged couple with teenage kids coming in on the permanent program. So it's very difficult to sort of have some kind of simple link between net overseas migration and house build targets. So
1: do you think it's a problematic policy?
0: Do you think
2: that, though, that the coalition is sort of speaking to two clearly evident grumbles in the polling? One is that there is this perception that migration's too high, and then also this lack of housing supply. Is it a sort of move to try and quell or to outflank the other parties on two policy areas in one fell swoop?
0: It is clearly an attempt to do that, Andy. I think once people start to realise that housing prices are actually falling now, and that's not a result of migration, but a result of the changes to capital gains tax and negative gearing that happened in the budget this year, they will start to realise that this sort of a panic around migration and its impact on housing that has happened over the last few years is largely spurious. It's overcooked, and so for the coalition to premise its whole migration and housing policy on this link, I think probably in a few years might look a little bit outdated, and it really kind of does.
2: We'll have to leave there. Australian National University's Professor Alan Gamlin, appreciate your time. Thank you.
0: No problem at all, Andy. Cheers.
2: It's one of the smallest countries in the world, but today Tuvalu is showcasing the impact of the globe's biggest challenge, climate change. Prime Minister Anthony Albanese is among around a dozen leaders taking part in the high-level climate talks in the Pacific. But Australia, which is co-hosting the pre-COP summit, has been criticised for largely failing to attract the biggest global players whose economies are most central to tackling the issue of climate change. Lithe Movono is in Tuvalu, and she joined me earlier. I began by asking her what's been taking place there this morning.
3: They've just arrived, actually. So what we've done is finished the cultural welcome put on by the people of Funafuti. So that's mostly students, primary school and secondary school students. So it's quite exciting to see that happen. It's pouring cats and dogs here in Funafuti. So the leaders are getting firsthand an experience of what it's like to live on the front lines of climate change. But what's happening right now is that the leaders are being taken to a Tuvaluan government project, something that they're quite proud of. It's the reclamation of 15 hectares of land, if I'm not mistaken, and it's been an ongoing project that's backed by the Australian and New Zealand governments, and it's something also that the Pacific are throwing their weight around with new funding from the Papua New Guinea government given only yesterday. That basically is the bulk of their morning activity, and after that, they will have a dialogue, a traditional cultural dialogue that includes both the government and the community and some traditional leaders. So that might be the more exciting part of today's program, because we expect to hear from Tuvalu civil society on what it is they want the big carbon emitting countries and governments to do.
2: And Letha, there's been a lot of criticism about Australia's apparent failure to attract sort of the big hitters from beyond the Pacific. I think there's only been two foreign leaders from outside the region. Just talk me through that criticism.
3: Yeah, the criticism is really around Australia's inability to attract the big hitters, as you call them aptly. But on the ground, when we talk to people, they are not too surprised. A few weeks ago, while traveling around the more remote parts of Fiji on Vanua Levu, a woman who had been living in a tent for 5 years said to me, they live well elsewhere in the world. They have no idea what it's like to live as we do. And that's been pretty much the community response to the thin guest list, if I can call it that. But at national level, it's mixed signals, or mixed feedback, rather. The Tuvaluan Prime Minister, Filetiteo, said that this was an opportunity for the rest of the world to show their commitment. But the Fijian Prime Minister, Sitiveni Rumbuka, says there are many other ways to engage

0: with the rest of the world and that his government intends to continue to do that.
1: Lefe Mavono in Tuvalu there. Well, AI is already dominating so much of our daily lives, and as a parliamentary inquiry into AI gets underway in Sydney today, representatives from big tech will front up to answer questions on both the risks and the benefits. Among those appearing will be OpenAI's Chief Strategy Officer, Jason Kwon, who's set to face a grilling over how and why his company's AI agents hacked Australia's Medicare portal. But today's hearing will also focus on issues of copyright, particularly when it comes in the form of AI in the media and the arts. Bridget Fitzgerald has been monitoring.
2: In the age of artificial intelligence, it seems as though nothing is sacred, and that includes something as personal and unique as your voice.
3: I don't know what's being done to protect my voice explicitly because, I mean, that's why we're here today, to seek protections.
2: Jackie Duncan is a voiceover artist and actor. She gave evidence to the Joint Select Committee on Artificial Intelligence today on how AI is already affecting her livelihood.
3: One of the areas of voice work I do is in commercial radio and on television. I don't know how to track if my voice has been taken to train anything, but I also have definitely seen my work diminish over the last 18 months or so in terms of what I've been able to earn. I have had to get a second job to earn a living.
2: The inquiry's terms of reference are broad. It's set to investigate everything from the role AI will play in Australia's productivity and economic growth to the risks of deepfakes and threats to cybersecurity. This morning's focus was on artists and creative work, how to protect it, and how creators can be compensated if AI models want to train on their content. Simon Kennedy is the president of the Australian Association of Voice Actors.
4: When a voiceover artist reads a commercial for a company, they consent to getting paid for one specific job. They do not consent to an AI platform scraping their biometric data to create a large language model that can better impersonate a human being.
2: The federal government is considering an opt-out mechanism that would allow AI companies to train models on creative works in Australia unless the creator specifically blocks access. There was broad opposition to the idea among media and creative representatives today. Annabelle Hurd is the CEO of the Australian Recording Industry Association, ARIA.
5: The world's richest and most advanced companies say it would be too costly and complex to work with rights holders. It would also harm the numerous copyright infringement court cases they're fighting in the US, where they admit to copying music, films, books, and media sites without permission to train their models. Their plan is to give our artists and record labels some token amount of money to forego their property and creative rights, and those who don't want to play will have to find a way to digitally protect their works from the AI internet scrapers that these companies can't even control. In other words, Australia's artists will be the roadkill in the rush to this AI deal.
2: In response to concerns over the theft of creative work, Jeff Bleich, Anthropic's International Special Envoy, told the inquiry that the training of AI models intends to study publicly available data, not to reproduce creative work. But he says the company is willing to work with the government on copyright issues. Other tech leaders, Google, Microsoft and OpenAI, will also appear today. Much of the focus will be on cybersecurity after it was revealed last month that an autonomous AI agent from OpenAI hacked into an Australian government-run Medicare portal earlier this year. Andrew Charlton is the Assistant Minister for Science, Technology and the Digital Economy.
6: Big tech has some big questions to answer, and today Australians will get some of those answers as the Parliamentary Select Committee on Artificial Intelligence conducts its public hearings. That select committee was established by the government in order to provide answers to Australians on some of the big questions in artificial intelligence.
2: Hearings continue in Sydney and Melbourne this week. Separately, there's a Greens-led Senate inquiry into AI and data centres that's also ongoing, with hearings set to resume next month in Darwin.
1: Bridget Fitzgerald there. Thanks for listening to The World Today on ABC Radio across Australia and on ABC Listen. I'm Andy Park. In one top-end town, existing alcohol restrictions have led to bootleg sales, social dysfunction, and violence between feuding Indigenous clans, with street fights

0: raging for weeks. While the problem isn't unique to the town of Ward Eyre, some locals think that a new social club could help regulate and reduce the impact of illicit grog. Others say it could pour more fuel on the fire. Jane Barden reports.
1: The manager of Ward Eyre's Murrumbatta Tribal Development Corporation, Jake Clark, is frustrated that a year after it built a social club for the community, it still sits empty.
2: This is the Ward Eyre Social Club building. Yet to be open, Ward Eyre Social Club building. Behind these steel doors here, roller doors, that's the display fridge.
1: So only people with police-issued permits are legally allowed to drink in Ward Eyre at the moment. The NT's Liquor Commission approved the club 2 years ago, but with a caveat. It could only open if the police and NT Health Department confirmed alcohol-related harm had lowered to an acceptable level. Both have refused to give that tick of approval because of a decades-old feud between some of Ward Eyre's indigenous clans, which has regularly erupted into armed street fights involving around 150 people.
2: Having that perfect time to open it, where you say, wow, there's no trouble in Ward Eyre, everything's all good. Well, we don't get times like that. There probably will never be that time.
1: The NT police say the violence has been exacerbated by strong black market alcohol smuggled into the community. Jake Clark is arguing highly regulated sales of 6 cans of mid-strength beer per person 4 nights a week could help change the destructive pattern. So he's asking the police and government to allow the club to open on a 6-week trial.
2: We've been trying to do the same things for many years and not real change. Let's give this a go.
1: Ward Eyre anthropologist Bill Ivory, a consultant for the club, says the trial should be independently evaluated.
3: There's got to be good data flow from the police, the health club, Women's Safe House, number of kids attending school.
1: Ward Eyre Indigenous leaders, including the local Thamra Development Corporation's chair, Mark Tunmuck-Smith, are supporting the proposal.
4: You know, you got to give us a go. It might reduce arm and domestic violence order. If you give us a club ear, that might risk the black market. Give us a trial for 6 months.
1: But Loretta Mills, who runs Ward Eyre's Thamra Youth Centre, thinks the club could have the opposite effect. She's concerned it would result in money that could be used for groceries being spent on alcohol.
5: It will make it worse. If it does open, it will be sad seeing kids outside the club, like asking for their parents for money, like we're hungry.
1: The Deputy Chief Executive of the Thamra Development Corporation, Tracy Leo, says before allowing the club to open, the NT government should fund more alcohol harm prevention services.
6: The first and the most obvious service that would be required immediately would be a men's sobering up shelter.
1: Asked if the NT police would support a trial, the officer in charge of Ward Eyre, Superintendent Virginia Reid, said current violence levels would need to drop for some time first.
7: And I believe that's probably what would be a deciding factor.
1: And she says any trial would need to run for an extended period.
7: I'd suggest that it would probably have to be longer than 6 weeks so that we could actually give a proper evaluation.
1: The NT Health Minister says responsibility for whether a trial will go ahead should lie with the Liquor Commission.
0: Jane Barden reporting there. To the UK now, and he was a best-selling novelist, a politician, and at one time even a prisoner. Geoffrey Archer is being remembered for his colourful complexity. The British author and Thatcher-era Member of Parliament died suddenly, aged 86, on the eve of the release of his final novel entitled Adam and Eve. The prolific author, in fact, wrote every word of his novels by hand, as Stephanie Smale reports.
8: Colourful and complicated, Lord Geoffrey Archer's life was stranger than fiction.
9: Lord Archer's been found guilty of perjury and jailed for 4 years.
8: Before he started writing, his political ambition was fierce, becoming an MP at the age of 29, which he'd reflected was too young.
10: I thought I would be Prime Minister by the age of 35. In fact, I was trying to work out which job I would do after I'd been Prime Minister.
11: Right,
10: no, it was too young.
8: As his friend and journalist Adam Bolton explains, Geoffrey Archer had hurdles to clear from early on in his political life.
12: He had a career as a bright young MP, but that came to an end when he got into difficulties with business and was bankrupted for the first time. And he then started writing novels to get himself out of hock.
8: Adam Bolton says Geoffrey Archer's interests and investments spanned the world, from art to lucrative land deals, pointing out he was always working his connections at home and abroad.
12: You really couldn't make it up about Geoffrey Archer. And what he used to do was gather journalists and senior figures.

0: leaders in the Conservative Party at late night. He called them Shepherd's Pie and Krug parties, where an invitation that was very closely guarded.
1: In a statement, his publisher, HarperCollins, says the author died suddenly and peacefully at home. The one-time member of the House of Lords was a member of Margaret Thatcher's government.
2: She was interested in results, getting things done.
1: He then had aspirations to become London's mayor, but he was jailed for perjury in 2001 after being found guilty of lying and cheating in his 1987 libel case against the Daily Star. The charges arose from damages he sought over allegations that he slept with a prostitute. He told the BBC last month he had no regrets about that time in his life, though.
2: Certainly not. Learned a lot from it. Learned how privileged and lucky I was, and got about five books out of it. So no, you mustn't look back.
1: What he did regret was not making it further in politics, as he told the ABC's 7:30 program in 2018.
2: Not really getting as far as I should have done in politics. That was a failure in that sense.
1: Geoffrey Archer's writing career spans five decades, and he wrote every word of his novels and manuscripts by hand. He says it took him 2 years to finish his final novel, Adam and Eve, which has just been released. Journalist Adam Bolton again.
0: He was working right up to the end. I mean, quite incredible that he just put out his last book and was actually in the process of doing interviews about that book.
1: After selling more than 300 million books worldwide, he was preparing to put down his pen forever. Geoffrey Archer told the BBC he was ready for a relaxed retirement, saying he believed his last novel was his best.
2: I always knew it was going to be the last book, and I always hoped it would be the best thing I could ever do, so I could go and say that's it.
1: He was 86.
3: Stephanie Smale there. Well, they used to say Australia rode on the sheep's back. So pivotal was our wool industry in the 19th century. It even provided Australia with one of the highest standards of living in the world. But now a lot has changed, and in the heart of sheep country in the Riverina, one famous sale yard is now falling silent, even at a time when there's been record high prices paid for merino sheep. Here's Alison Shaw.
4: Right, ladies and gentlemen, 387 of them there.
5: It was one last sale before closing time at Jerilderie.
4: Knock them over!
5: Hundreds of people came to bid farewell to the sale yard, like 83-year-old Tom Todd, who spent much of his life penning and counting sheep.
6: My father taught me to count sheep when I was 10. And every time I'd go past sheep in the yards on a farm, I'd have to count them.
5: The final commemorative sale in the New South Wales Riverina town marks the end of a long chapter in its agricultural history. Tom Todd is retired now, but says there's one thing that's kept him coming back to the yard all these years.
6: Friendship. The people that come here to buy the sheep and the people that own the sheep, they're from a different vast areas.
5: The sale yard is being decommissioned after Murrumbidgee Council was unable to find anyone willing to take over its management. The 20-year lease was offered for just $1 a year, on the condition the new lessee would commit to upgrading the facility to meet modern safety and animal welfare standards. Murrumbidgee Shire Mayor Ruth McRae says digital auctions and a shrinking national sheep flock have made things tougher for the industry.
7: In this day and age, the numbers going through and the number of sales being held just doesn't generate revenue that we're able to reinvest to bring them up to standard. We're not the first, we won't be the last local government area that just says, no, it's sorry, we just cannot continue in this space. It's just not good business.
5: Among the crowd of producers, buyers and community members was livestock agent Trevor Bassett. He describes it as an emotional day, but a successful one, setting a Riverina store sheep record of $524 a head.
8: You don't ever really want to sell the last pen, but unfortunately we have today and we've gone off with a bang, and you know, look, everybody should be proud of themselves.
4: Outstanding penny use!
5: More and more sales are taking place online, but Trevor Bassett says nothing can replace a live sale yard.
8: You can never ever achieve certain on different platforms what you can physically when you see an animal. You can see its attributes, you know how they're going to perform for you, but you can touch them, feel them, and you can see what you're buying.
5: The sale yard closure marks the loss of not only a place to trade livestock, but a long-standing community meeting place. For many, like Urana farmer Harry Stonnell, the fond memories will live beyond the life of the yard.
9: coming over after school to the

0: Sheep sale and things is a pretty strong memory of mine. It's always been a pretty good social occasion. So yeah, thinking that my son isn't going to get to do that's a bit sad, really.
1: That's Urana farmer Harry Stonnell, ending that report by Alison Shaw and Emily Doak. And that's all from the World Today team this Tuesday. Thanks for your company. I hope you can join me at the same time tomorrow. I'm Andy Park. Bye for now.

0: live across Adelaide, South Australia and Broken Hill. This is Joe Laverty.
1: Very good to be back with you. If you're only just tuning in, well, we now know who the next governor of South Australia is. Grant Stevens, the current police commissioner, is going to be the next governor of South Australia. He's going to be sworn in on the 6th of December. I think that was the correct date. Today, however, is the last day for Her Excellency, the Governor Frances Adamson. And so later this afternoon, she's going to be piped out. That's apparently the terminology, piped out. And I mean, I don't know about you, but my brain did all kinds of weird imagery in that minute. What do you mean piped out? Bagpiped. There'll be a bagpipe procession for Frances Adamson leaving Government House. And if you missed any of not only the Premier Peter Malinauskas explaining why Grant Stevens is the perfect person for this job at this particular time, but also Grant Stevens he sounded not overly emotional, but just the right kind of emotion to make you realise this was a really big deal for him, as of course you would expect. You'll be hearing more on Drive with Nikolai Balhartz after 3 o'clock. But if you'd like to tell me what you think of the appointment, I'm here for it on 0467 922 891. And coming up, this is after the next news. This book that I've been reading while I've been on leave, it's a ripper. It's called The Most Interesting People You've Never Heard Of. It's by Riley Knight. And it's lots of little short stories. And one was like this, Princess Olga of Kiev, the wronged widow who murdered thousands. Despite leaving a violent trail of death and destruction in her wake, she was later canonized. Perhaps, writes Riley Knight, medieval sainthood was less about living a life of virtue and holiness and more about getting results. So he's funny and he's got so many great stories. He's going to join you after 2 o'clock. I'm also asking you today about stockpiling, prepping, I suppose you could call it, which is inspired by the UK government encouraging everybody in the United Kingdom to have at least 3 days' worth of food and water stockpiled in case of war, natural disaster, cybersecurity, and so on. And it's a pretty good idea. If you've ever lived in an area that is natural disaster prone, whether it's fire, cyclone, flood, you'll know how important having a bit of a stockpile is. So I'm asking you, what do you stockpile, whether it's intentionally, you intentionally stockpile this because you know how much you'll need it in case of emergency, or accidentally? An example is Alex Ward, who was just here a moment ago, says like his wife's away. Clearly, Mrs. Ward does most of the shopping, and now he's having to fend for himself. He's gone into the cupboard and he's found bags and bags and bags and bags of dried dates. He doesn't eat dates. And I don't know that, apparently, from what I could tell, hasn't had much date cake or anything like that. So why all the bags of dates? Who knows? But should there be a war, we can all go to Alex's house and get some dates. This text from Alex in Broadview says, stockpiling DVDs and CDs. Can't stream without the internet when the machines take over, says Alex. That's very clever. Another text says, A, there is no such event as a natural disaster. B, 3 days is insufficient, should at least be 7 days. What do you mean there's no such thing as a natural disaster? I feel like I've been through lots of natural disasters. Cyclones, bushfires, flooding. I'm not sure what you mean by no such event as a natural disaster. Let me know what you mean by that. And another text says, I read this before, but in case you missed it, I had a mate that panicked about the Y2K bug filling his shed with tins of baked beans and peaches. He defended his actions leading up to New Year's Eve, saying, I'll be the one laughing when you're buying tins off me for $50. Every time we saw him for a couple of years, we'd be sure to ask him how those beans

that were going. Sound like very good friends there that you've had. So what are you stockpiling, maybe on purpose, maybe accidentally, like Alex and his dates? 0467 922 891. That's my text number. My phone number, 1300 222 891. 25 to 2, you're on 891 ABC Adelaide, South Australia and Broken Hill.

0: What a pairing. Annie Lennox and Al Green, put a little love in your heart. On 891, the ABC Adelaide, South Australia and Broken Hill, 20 to 2. So you've heard the news now that Grant Stevens will be the next governor of South Australia. This text says, I feel it's a really good governor appointment. Such a good man. So dedicated, says this text. Brian says, Grant Stevens, great appointment, but I do hope he gives up the bike riding. Remember he fell off his bike, writes Brian. Embarrassing for the governor to fall off his bike, says Brian. Did he fall off his bike or did he get hit by a car? So, and I reckon what will happen, I don't know what position he was in when he fell off his bike that time, 2018. Was he police commissioner then or he might have been in? Yes, he was police commissioner then. As the governor, you can be sure that there are probably about six other bike riders, all with the governor, riding with him. So one of them will get hit by a car first, probably. It's going to be fine, is what I would say. It's 20 to 2.
1: Beetlemania, the butter.

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0: 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It's that easy. The winner will be announced in November, so get busy choosing your best backyard buddy.
3: Live across Adelaide, South Australia and Broken Hill, this is Joe Laverty.
4: And it is 20 to 2. I'm asking you today, what are you stockpiling, whether it's accidental or deliberate? Pasta, says this text, UHT milk, rice, soup, lentils and more. I'm a full-time carer, and if I get sick, I can't get out. So I'm always stocked up, as I don't like internet shopping. Yeah, that is fantastic. And all those things you've got are really, really healthy as well. Another text says, we just went shopping at a bulk discount supermarket. We can survive for 6 months, says this text. Very good. And what did you get? What did you get where you went to the bulk? What are you going to survive on for 6 months if you need to? We are talking 3 days at this stage if necessary, but sounds like you're ahead of the game. We'll be all coming to your place. This text says, people accidentally stockpile when they shop at a certain American franchise store that makes you buy more than one household can possibly use. Also, we'll be astonished if nobody says toilet paper over after such hysteria during COVID. Oh, yeah, I'm always very mindful of how much toilet paper we now have in our household thanks to that particular incident. Of course, when we talk about stockpiling, particularly as it concerns the UK, they're talking about in case there's a natural disaster, if there is a war, if there is a cyber attack, any number of reasons you might need to stay at home and be self-sufficient for 3 days. And we have the same, you know, we know to do the same sort of thing here in Australia because we have floods, cyclones, fires, and so on. So what do you stockpile? And maybe it's accidental, maybe it's on purpose. The Australian Red Cross, they have a really good list in case you're wondering, what should I stockpile? Mary Hadjistasi is from the Australian Red Cross, Senior State Manager for Programs. Mary, we always can turn to the Red Cross when we need to know how to prep for natural disasters. But what about cyber attacks and war? Is that something that the Red Cross considers?
5: Absolutely. So in terms of the Australian Red Cross, we take an all hazards approach. So it's really anything that can disrupt your normal life. And it's about being prepared for things that can disrupt that. So by preparing before an emergency, we encourage people to consider what steps they can take to be as prepared as possible and to promote preparedness over panic and panic buying. So we wouldn't encourage, excessive stockpiling of supplies, but rather to ensure that your household has the reasonable essential items available if such a disruption for a short period were to occur.
4: So how do you draw the line between what's being prepared and what's being panicked?
5: Absolutely. So, you know, we have some very simple steps that support people to be prepared. And they're under the four headings of, firstly, to get in the know, to understand what the risks that could affect your local area are, and to know where to find trusted information and warnings. So things like the radio are obviously a very important place to find good information, as well as your CFS and SES website. Also, to consider ahead of time what practical ways you can manage your stress and uncertainty during emergencies. Mm. So that's about really preparing your mind. Another really key aspect, and you know, you talked a bit about stockpiling, and we talked about what's reasonable. So yes, it's at your household, but also to consider those around you, potentially your neighbours and people within your community who might have specific needs as well. Mm. We also encourage people to be connected. So acknowledging that in times of disaster, it is quite often to be really clear about who in your neighbourhood is your can be points of contact and people to look out for. It's about really thinking through what your key

0: emergency contacts are, who you're going to let know that you're safe, that you're leaving your area, to discuss your plans with your household, so it's not you just holding the information, and to know who can support you and who you may be able to support. So it really is looking at what you can do for others, but also
1: You're with
0: and that
1: Mary
0: it.
1: Hadjistassi, who is the Australian Red Cross Senior State Manager for Programs. We'll come back to you in a moment, Mary. Your phone's a little bit dicky, so if there's a spot that's where the reception's better than others, would you mind just maybe taking a step to the left? Just on the radios, George sent a message on 0467 922 891. George says maybe we should stockpile transistor radios and compatible spare batteries so we can listen to ABC 891 AM emergency broadcast. Yes, absolutely. If you have a look at any list of things to do in an emergency, things to gather, always have a battery operated radio so that you can tune into your emergency broadcaster, which is the ABC in whichever state or town you're in. So that's a very, very good idea. Hello to Shah, who sent a lovely message and also says, born and raised in the country to parents who were children of the Great Depression, I could live at least 3 months on the contents of the freezer, store cupboards, and preserves in this house, preserves cupboards in this house before I even have to think about hard choice menus. Thank you very much for that, Shah. Mary's back with you. So, Mary, what about children? This was one of the things that I love about the Red Cross is they even have an emergency list for children so that they feel comfortable and safe if something happens.
0: Absolutely. Can you hear me better now? Is
1: Yeah, that's good. Thank
0: that
1: you.
0: better? Wonderful. Thank you. No, I'm glad that you talked about children. So yes, we run programs specifically for children in schools called the Pillowcase Program. And actually, I was in one of the workshops quite recently, and I was sitting with one of the young people, and she talked about whether or not what those immediate things were important to her. So things like food, water, her pet dog. So considerations around pets is also something to be considered. And when she was debating whether or not to keep a torch in her pack, she decided that no, instead she was going to eat a lot of carrots to make sure she could see at night. So I think there's a mum out there somewhere whose child is all of a sudden eating a lot of carrots. But it's beautiful. So when you talk with children, we provide them with the tools. So we actually give them a pillowcase, and on that pillowcase, they draw the items that are important to them, should they need to evacuate or leave their place quickly. So that concept of getting organised, it's around, so both children and adults, so more maybe for adults, it's about your important documents, making sure they're safe, reviewing your insurance and your medical information, because sometimes people leave and they don't have the medications that they actually need on hand, so making sure you're well stocked with your medical information, and your tablets and medicines. And to really consider those around you. So, like you said, children, older people, pets, and anyone who may require additional support. And when we think about packing, what's important? So, we encourage everyone to have an emergency kit with essential supplies. So, maybe not a lot of carrots, but your torch, your wind up radio, food. But also to have some cash at your disposal as well, because sometimes if communications are down, you might need to fill your car with petrol, and the bowser might be, or the ATM might not be working. So have a bit of spare cash in your wallet or your purse. To ensure things like your personal items, we ran an exercise just recently in our workplace for Emergency Ready Week, which is a Red Cross recognised week around being prepared and supporting communities to be better prepared. But we asked them, what is the sentimental item that you would ensure was packed, the thing that you cannot replace? And some beautiful stories came out around grandfathers' shirts that were hand embroidered by their grandparents, things that could never be replaced. So it's important to think about those things as well. And it's important to always check and update your kit to make sure, you know, as you change and as your life changes, maybe your family changes, that you've got the things in your kit that you need.
1: And that they haven't gone out of date, importantly. Because if you've had the same thing for 5 years and then you open it up and go, oh,

0: deer. This really did need probably eating 3 years ago and restocking every year or so.
1: Exactly. So I know there's been conversation about stockpiling, but really it is about what is practical and to really consider that when you plan ahead, you're often much better to think clearly, adapt to your circumstances and support those around you.
0: Because it's so easy to lose your mind if there's an emergency. I remember this is going back 20 years ago during the Canberra bushfires, my mother-in-law, we were told to leave now. And so we threw all of the photo albums into the car and many bottles of champagne. And that's what we left with. And when we got to our destination, we went, well... if everything else goes, at least we've got all this champagne, but there were probably a few extra things that might have been handy if we had had the presence of mind to think about it. Ian's from Largs has an interesting thing that you've got quite a lot of just in case. Ian, what have you got in your freezer right now?
2: I have 4 kilos of haggis in my freezer.
0: Why? That seems like at least 3 kilos too many, Ian.
2: I'm tied up with Clan Donald. I'm president of Clan Donald in South Australia. And we had a multicultural event a couple of weeks ago where we were supplying haggis to all the visitors. We've also got a clan lunch coming up soon. So I had to go down and buy haggis for the multicultural affair. So I bought another 2 kilo haggis for our clan lunch as well.
0: Great. So everyone's coming to your house. If things go pear-shaped tomorrow, Ian, because you can't leave it. It'll only survive in the freezer for a little while. That's the first thing you're going to have to eat.
2: That'll stay in the freezer for 4 or 5 months.
0: No, but if the electricity goes...
2: Oh, yeah.
0: It's haggis for lunch, all the dinner.
2: Will be around for lunch.
0: Breakfast. Ian, thank you. John says, don't forget your medications. Another text just on the use of the word stockpiling. This text says, stockpile sounds a bit too much like a prepper. I keep a stash, much less doomsdayer, says this particular text. Another one, this is Barb from Inman Valley. Hello, Barb. Says, I stockpile veggie seeds so I can continually plant for a household needs and neighbours as well. Chooks to be self-sufficient. And as a side note, cheers to Grant Stevens, best choice for Governor of South Australia. And another text has just a beautiful picture of a backyard garden with fruit trees and vegetables and herbs, saying, my garden is fail-safe. Probably feed my whole street permanently if required. 8 minutes away from the latest in the news. And Mary Hadjistassi is with the Australian Red Cross. And we're talking about being prepared. This was inspired by the UK, who have told everyone in the UK, have 3 days of supplies just in case. So is there anything, once you've got all the necessary things, Mary, is there anything that you say, okay, but also don't forget your 6 bottles of champagne like my mother-in-law did that time? Or are there other stuff that you say this might be a nice thing to have, not a necessary thing to have?
1: I think something that brings you comfort, because when there is a disruption, it can cause stress and anxiety in people. So having something that you can reach for that actually brings you comfort. And if you are in your home, that might be a piece of music. It might be a keepsake. Absolutely, because I was just listening to the man with the haggis and your point was spot on, like the freezer could actually, there could be no electricity and then you've got a lot of haggis.
0: And as much as I'd like to think all the neighbours will come and help you out with that, I couldn't be confident that would be the case.
1: But maybe I just kind of finish off by saying that preparedness isn't actually about expecting the worst. It's about giving yourself the best opportunity to respond safely and recover more quickly if something unexpected does happen.
0: Very good to speak with you, Mary. Thank you. Mary Hadjistassi with the Australian Red Cross. And I mean, we are coming into a bushfire season, which we're being told could be pretty difficult. So it's a good time now, while things are calm, cool and collected, to have a think about how you might prepare in case of emergency. Paul from Currency Creek on 0467 922 891 says, thanks to a bag store emailing my wife with specials, I feel like we're stockpiling luggage and those luggage packing cubes. If there's a disaster, I will be ready to go somewhere else, I guess, says Paul from Currency Creek. John says, don't forget what you need to cook on, for example,

camp stoves. Very good idea, John. And if you need like one of those little portable gas tubes as well, just make sure that's stocked up. This one says, if it turns out the major commodity people need after societal collapse is reusable shopping bags, my partner and I will be rich, says his text. I can't believe how much space those reusable shopping bags take up in my laundry as well. You have to sort of fight your way past it to get to the washing machine. I'll be there with you, dear texter. You and I will be the kings and queens of the reusable shopping bags. Don says emergencies. Always, always have your photos and important papers and documents ready to take if you evacuate. Plus, always have a battery-operated radio with extra batteries. Having lived through various fires, we always have pasta, rice, and pasta sauce. Good one, Don. Thank you. This text says, I've been stockpiling cheap tobacco in the event that the government manages to shut down the illicit market. It's not good for you, dear texter. You know, they found uranium in one of the most recent tests of those illicit tobaccos, cigarettes. And another text says, chocolate stockpile. Yes, that is a must as well. A few minutes away from the latest in the news, you're with Joe Laverty. 891

1 ABC Adelaide, South Australia and Broken Hill. I had a few people texting about the incoming governor, Grant Stevens, a bit worried that he's a bike rider. And is he still going to be able to ride his bike? What if he falls off his bike? That will be embarrassing. This text says, well, Queen Victoria fell off her horse, so the governor should be okay. Good point. Thank you. It's time for the news. And after that, we're going to have a conversation with the author of the book called The Most Interesting People You've Never Heard Of, whose stories will astound you. And one of the stories, this is the book that I was reading while I was on leave, loved it. And one of the stories is about the queen who was embroiled in a year-long battle, who said she'd give in and say, it's all yours, everything's all yours, but I want a peace tribute first. And that peace tribute should be that every household in the city give me 3 pigeons and 3 sparrows. That's all it, and then I'll submit. So apparently they thought this wasn't such a difficult thing to do, and they did it. Everybody gave 3 pigeons and 3 sparrows. Then the queen ordered her men to tie small bits of burning sulphur and cloth to the legs of all the birds and release them so that when they flew back to the roost in their nest,

0: fires were lit, burning down the entire city. And so she won. She was very clever. The author of this book, The Most Interesting People You've Never Heard Of, with more fascinating stories right after the news at 2. You can still text me on anything, whether you are on the Grant Stevens appointment as governor or what you stockpile, 0467 922 891.
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5: Good afternoon, Richard Davies with ABC News. SA's Police Commissioner Grant Stevens says he has never been dishonest when asked about rumours that he would be the state's next governor. It was announced today that Mr Stevens will become SA's 37th governor, replacing Frances Adamson, whose five-year term in the role ends today. Mr Stevens acknowledged that him becoming governor has been a percolating rumour for some time. He'll be sworn in on December the 9th. Mr Stevens says the Premier, Peter Malinauskas, asked him to take on the role last month.
6: I have been asked numerous times about being the next governor, and I've never been dishonest in my response, and my commentary has always been, not knowing exactly when I would step away from policing, that I do have approximately 2 years left on my contract and I'm focused on the role of Commissioner of Police, which was a truthful statement at the time.
5: State Treasurer Tom Koutsantonis has defended the state government's record spending on advertising. It's almost $200 million in its first 4 years in office, up almost 15% on last year. It includes a range of campaigns such as road safety and gambling. Tom Koutsantonis told 891 ABC Adelaide the spending includes essential items.
7: When you get into government, reality hits, and the advertising spend is overwhelmingly on essential items of government information you have to get out.
5: However, the opposition's Ben Hood says the spend is eye-watering.
8: It's important to advertise the things that they need to know. But when you're advertising huge full-page spread ads, lots of flyers into mailboxes about building a bigger health system, when every South Australian knows that by every metric the health system is going backwards, that's not a responsible way to spend taxpayer money.
5: There are tributes for a 28-year-old soldier who died in a training exercise in the Northern Territory's Top End yesterday afternoon. Rio Davis reports.
9: Five other soldiers involved in the fatal vehicle rollover at the Mount Bundy training area southeast of Darwin were flown to Darwin, where they remain in hospital. The loved ones of the 28-year-old soldier who died in the crash have asked for privacy. Prime Minister Anthony Albanese says the nation's thoughts are with the fallen soldier's family, while the opposition leader Angus Taylor says it's a tragic reminder Australia's warriors put their lives on the line every day. The Department of Defence is investigating the incident with assistance from NT Police.
5: Comedian Judith Lucy has revealed she's been diagnosed with breast cancer. The 58-year-old has told followers on social media that she received the news following a routine mammogram. Judith Lucy has worked in stand-up comedy since the 1980s and also starred on Australian TV and film classics such as The Late Show and Crackerjack. She says she'll have both breasts removed via a mastectomy later this week.
10: So I think I'm quite fine with going bra-free for my last chapter, and my last chapter is going to be very long and healthy. It is relatively early stages. It is also relatively non-aggressive.
5: The federal government is being urged not to cave into calls from tech giants OpenAI and Anthropic, who have asked for carve-outs from copyright laws to train their frontier models in Australia. Under the proposed changes, artists could be forced to opt out of their work being scraped to train AI. Annabelle Hurd from Australia's Recording Industry Association has told a Senate committee such a change would devastate the music industry and that existing licensing deals can be easily accessed by tech companies.
11: But we are being asked to believe it is too hard for the world's smartest and richest companies. There is clearly no market failure. Just two foreign companies, each valued at over $1 trillion, asking government for a free ride.
5: The British best-selling author and former politician Geoffrey Archer has died aged 86. He'd sold over 300 million copies worldwide and was known for his thrillers, like his 1976 debut, Not a Penny More, Not a Penny Less. Archer was also a senior party official.

0: We've revisited old favourites, made the case for the books we love,
1: and somehow we've made a shortlist.
0: The votes are in. 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
3: This is Afternoons with Joe Laverty on 891 ABC Adelaide, South Australia and Broken Hill.
4: Jackie's on the road. Are you actually from South Australia or are you just passing through?
5: No, we're from New South Wales. We're just, on the road from Kimber, passing through. Yeah, looking to go to Clare. Yeah, we've been on the road 3 months.
4: Well, where's the best place that you've stopped so far?
5: South Australia, of course.
4: Of course.
3: Joe Laverty.
4: 5 minutes past two. Still lots of messages coming through about the things that you stockpile, whether purposely or accidentally. And it's accidental when you go back to the cupboard and you go, why do I have 20 bags of arborio rice and I don't even necessarily like risotto? Someone keeps buying it, putting it here. And if that's the thing I have to survive on for more than 3 days, then so be it. So the things that you stockpile accidentally or purposely, 0467 922 891. And the news of who the new governor is, it was dropped only a few hours ago, and it is Grant Stevens, currently the Police Commissioner of South Australia. And I can reliably inform you that he will be speaking to Nikolai Balhartz on 891 ABC Adelaide Drive program this afternoon. When he addressed the public this afternoon, just after lunch, you could tell he was very moved, a little bit emotional. And usually when you hear him, he's a very stoic person, with the job that he has. But here his voice was wavering. So this is a big deal, obviously, for him and his family. And let me know what you think. 0467 922 891. He did say today that he had 1 year and 9 months left on his current contract serving as police commissioner, a role that was appointed in July 2015. And that's part of the process that they need to work through. That's being reported by InDaily. But I imagine when you've got the Premier of South Australia tapping you on the shoulder and saying, we'd like you to do this, please. And the King saying, yes, we would like Grant Stevens. That contract thing will be sorted out. That will be all fine, I'm sure. Another text says, and obviously it's not everyone is going, this is what a wonderful appointment. Some people have a contrary view. And this one from Annette says, not a fan of Grant Stevens' appointment. He is involved with the Flinders Foundation, so should concentrate more on getting wayward youths off the street and involved in being a better version of themselves. He still has a couple of years policing contract, says Annette. I suppose this is the thing about Francis Adamson, the outgoing governor who is getting piped out of Government House today, being a procession of bagpipes going to lead Francis Adamson out. She's on foundations and she's the patron of so many things. And so I have no doubt that Grant Stevens will still very much be involved with the Flinders Foundation if that's something that he's passionate about. And having a governor give you their endorsement is a pretty big deal. On stockpiling, this text says, after societal collapse, we'll at least have the chance to rebuild fairness into the new social contract that we, the workers, will define, maybe. Jeez, that's some blue sky thinking. Maybe. And another text says, I stockpile fancy soaps, skincare products, makeup, and the list goes on, says this text. Just going back to the previous one, we will rebuild after societal collapse. So a new social, was it Hobbes who said, this is something I memorized because I thought I want to get the put on a shirt. People at their very core are solitary, poor. If you know it, 0467 922 891, solitary, poor, and essentially the essence of man in their natural state is that we're scared and we don't like others, and that's what we're always like. Not everyone thinks that way. Clearly you don't think that way, dear texter. That will come away if something happens, we'll come away better and stronger than ever before. Solitary, poor, nasty. No, life is solitary, poor, nasty, brutish, and short. That's the nature of man, according to Hobbes. Yeah. It's 10 minutes past two on 891 AB.

0: BC Adelaide. Here is your song quiz, 0.2 of a second. There we go. Do you know what that is? I played this game when Jason Chong was filling in for me. It's impossible. That you can get it surprises me to no end. I am always surprised when people get this right. What is it? 0467 922 891.
1: Live across Adelaide, South Australia and Broken Hill, this is Joe Laverty.
0: The book that I was reading while I was on leave is called The Most Interesting People You've Never Heard Of, Whose Stories Will Astound You. It's by Riley Knight, who writes about the Princess Olga of Kiev, for example, the wronged widow who murdered thousands. Despite leaving a violent trail of death and destruction in her wake, she was later canonized. Perhaps medieval sainthood was less about living a life of virtue and holiness and more about getting results, writes Riley Knight, for a half-assed history book. He is with you now. Hello, Riley.
2: Hi, Joe. Good to be with you. Thanks for having me.
0: Now, this it just kept me entertained endlessly. How did you learn all of these stories about people most others have never heard of?
2: Well, I've been collecting them for a very long time. I've had a history podcast going for 8.5 years. I used to work as a primary school teacher after getting a mostly useless history degree, and I decided to sort of keep my eye in a little bit with history by starting this podcast as a hobby, more or less. But then as the years went on, it sort of picked up a bit of momentum to the point that I was actually able to move away from full-time teaching to just sort of substitute, part-time teaching. Then the stone kept rolling. I ended up with a book deal, and I've collected all of these stories over the years from listeners who have written in with suggestions or, research that I've done here and there. But there's one in particular. If you've read the book, you'll know maybe where I got this bloke from. One day I visited the Adelaide airport, needed to use the facilities, went into the men's restroom, and there was a big picture of Sir Hubert Wilkins on the wall there. I don't know if he's in the ladies, but I was like, who is this bloke? I looked him up, and Adelaide's favourite son is in the book as well. So there's at least one chapter that maybe some Adelaideans will have heard of. But no, these stories have come from all over the place, and just this growing collection that I've had over the years of making the podcast.
0: So who was your favourite character in the book? Have you got one?
2: Oh, it's got to be Sir Hubert Wilkins, doesn't it?
0: tell me about Sir Hubert Wilkins.
2: No, well, so this bloke, he is a proud South Australian, grew up in Adelaide. The only combat photographer, he went off in the First World War as a photographer, to have been awarded a military medal. He was actually awarded the Victoria Cross, the Military Cross and Bar for his efforts there. But this bloke, he did a bit of everything. He was an early aviation pioneer. He was one of the first people to figure out that long stretches of ice could be used to land planes, and he, sort of tested this theory himself, put his life on the line landing on Arctic ice floes. But he decided that wasn't enough because he also attempted, sadly failed, to become the very first person to sail a submarine under the North Pole.
0: Oh, right.
2: This bloke lived an incredible life of adventure up in the sky, under the water. He loved his bird watching as well. He had some very forward-thinking perspectives on environmentalism. And he was honestly an incredible, a very, very interesting person, although I can't promise that, the noble people of Adelaide won't have heard of him.
0: Well, I haven't quite got to that. He sounds like he did extraordinary things. Most of the characters that I've read were horrible. Horrible, horrible people who killed and maimed and did all sorts of things. The one I found, I just couldn't believe this story. Diogenes of Sinope, is that how you pronounce it?
2: Of Sinope, yes, indeed. We say philosopher, but this bloke, I tell you what, he absolutely got away with murder, this fella. He lived his life as an early proponent of the philosophical school of cynicism, which today we think about, people being jaded and sort of disbelieving. But cynicism from a philosophical standpoint is about living a life of little. Virtue comes through simplicity. You live a life free from artificial material possessions and that sort of stuff. But you also rid yourself of adherence to social norms, because according to the cynics, that's a barrier between your true self and the world. And Diogenes took this philosophy

0: to the furthest extent you can imagine. He, again, got rid of all of his worldly possessions, lived in a discarded wine jar in the Athenian Agora in the marketplace, made a great big nuisance of himself, going around harassing the Plato and the other big names of Athenian philosophy. For instance, one day Plato, who was, you know, big fan of, big sweeping philosophical ideas, he said, "Man is nothing but a featherless biped," right? Trying to classify humans as something slightly different from the rest of the animal kingdom. So Diogenes, right, he got a chicken, plucked all of its feathers out, went to the Platonic Academy, held it out in front of Plato and said, "Behold, I've brought you a man."
1: And that's how you win an argument against Plato. Was he wearing clothes, do you reckon, at this stage, Diogenes, or was he likely just free-balling it?
0: I wouldn't be surprised, honestly, if he was living a very natural and free life, because one of the core tenets of his personal philosophy, which is certainly something that, you know, it's amazing he got away with calling it philosophy, he believed that anything that you did that wasn't shameful to do in private shouldn't be shameful to do in public. And this extended to various bodily functions that, you know, we tend to, again, we go to the restroom, we look at the nice picture of Sir Hubert Wilkins. This bloke, no need. Out the middle of the market. Because anything else is just this artificial social construct, you know, rules and manners and etiquette. No, we don't need that sort of thing, said Diogenes. And again, he got away with being called a philosopher for doing
1: this. Yes, but people seem to think he was really clever, just in reading your description, that people would actually come to have an argument with him. So he wasn't cast aside as the local Fruit Loop. People would come and engage with him.
0: Well, I think he was sort of beloved as the local Fruit Loop. I think people quite liked, you know, we all enjoy a bit of a character, and this bloke was so committed to his personal philosophy that I think people quite respected him for it, including the one and only Alexander the Great, who during his travels, this is one of the most powerful and conquering figures in history, wanted to go and meet Diogenes and have a chat with him and, you know, learn about this famous philosopher. And so we did one day, Diogenes hanging out in an orchard, leaning against a tree, beautiful sunlight, you know, lovely Greek afternoon. And Alexander comes up and says, "Oh, Diogenes, nice to meet you. Here you go," and that sort of thing. Just wondered if there was, you know, anything I could do for you. It's nice to meet you. Heard so much about you. And Diogenes looks up at, again, one of the most powerful men ever to have existed in history and says, "Yes, you can do something for me. Stand a little out of my sun, please."
1: I have a lot of question about Diogenes' jar. So, I mean, how big was this jar that he lived in?
0: It looks like, well, there's an interesting thing with his jar because it's been mistranslated over the years, and a lot of accounts say that he lived in a barrel.
1: Yes, I've heard that.
0: Yes,
1: yeah.
0: And there's a very simple reason he couldn't and didn't do that. Barrels, as we know them today, didn't exist at that time. Yeah. But no, these enormous ceramic, these clay jars that they used to store sort of, you know, industrial amounts of wine. He wasn't sort of cramming himself into, you know, a 1 litre wine bottle or anything like that. No, these massive big jars that would have been used to, you know, transport and store wine. Apparently one was discarded and was on the side of the Athenian Agora one day. He's like, "Oh, well, that'll do," you know.
1: Right.
0: Yeah, the latest in compact urban living.
1: So that's Diogenes of Sinope. Riley Knight is who you're hearing from here. He's written a whole book on nutbags like that. The most interesting people you've never heard of whose stories will astound you. I loved the story of Harold Greycloak, the very first influencer. Can you tell me this one?
0: Oh, yes. So the Vikings, I mean, Viking history is absolutely fascinating. We're actually in the middle of a 6-part series on the Viking world with the podcast at the moment, Half-Earth History. And Harold Greycloak was one of history's very... He ran a viral marketing campaign, or he was used to run a viral marketing campaign. Harold Greycloak got his name because he was famous for wearing a grey cloak, unsurprisingly. And this came about because a group of Icelandic merchants were having trouble selling their goods at market in Norway. And so what they did, an inspired bit of advertising and PR here, they approached the king. And they said, "Listen, Your Majesty, we've got all this beautiful cloth here, and it's yours absolutely free, right? All we'd ask you to do is, you know, make a nice cloak out of it, and if you wear it, and maybe if you tell people where you've got the cloak, that'd be very good of you." But obviously the king, he's not one to turn down a gift of fine cloth, so he fashions himself this cloak, he starts to wear it, and all of a sudden people are going, "Oh, King Harold, what a beautiful cloth that is. Where did you get it?" Talks about these Icelandic merchants. I mean, he wasn't posting pictures of himself on Instagram, but all the same, these merchants did very, very well for themselves with the royal patronage of this Viking king by, in a 10th, 11th century example of, again, a viral marketing campaign using
1: an
0: influencer.
1: So clever. From can't even sell this grey fabric to now you can't.

0: hunt to get it because everybody wants it. So his name was Harold Greycloak because he wore a grey cloak. And this brings me to my next question. It's about Bluetooth. As we know it, you know, the Bluetooth that we use to connect our phones to whatever else. And I never considered where the name Bluetooth came from until I read your book. Where does the name Bluetooth come from?
1: Yes, well, it comes from the very literally minded Vikings when it comes to nicknames. You know, they had people like Harold Fairhair. You'll never guess how he got his name. But Harold Bluetooth, he had a rotten tooth. One of his front teeth had rotted out, and it had apparently gone a sort of, you know, gross shade of blackish blue. And so he was given this nickname. I guess, I mean, they're all Harold, right? Harold Greycloak, Harold Fairhair, Harold Bluetooth. They needed something to distinguish themselves in a time before surnames. So he got this name, Harold Bluetooth. But the connection, which I explore in this chapter of the book a little bit, between the Viking king and the modern wireless connectivity software is the most unbelievable one you'll ever hear. Because in the days that Bluetooth was being worked on, right, Bluetooth was a working name, like a working title for this technology. They were actually going to call it radio wire. And the reason they called it Bluetooth is because that one of the guys who was working on it, he was a little bit into, you know, Viking history and had been told the story of this bloke, King Bluetooth, or Harold Bluetooth, and just liked the sound of the word. So it was used, you know, almost like a code name, like an like operation something, right?
0: Yeah.
1: Anyway, they didn't submit the trademark paperwork in time before the product was launched.
0: Right.
1: And all of the documentation was under Bluetooth. It's like, all right, well, I guess we'll just go with Bluetooth. And so one person's vague interest in medieval Viking history has led to us today using the word Bluetooth to refer to this modern communications technology and not the bloke who helped to found the modern state of Denmark.
0: And the picture, the symbol for Bluetooth, where does that come from?
1: Yes, so the picture for Bluetooth, which looks a little bit like a bee, is actually the Viking runes for H and B put together. So it's if you can go and see the H is a little bit like a cross, and that's why the B with a line and the B sort of comes around. Not an audio medium, not exactly the best way to describe a corporate logo.
0: But
1: yes,
0: you'll know it when you see it. I had to look at it myself, if I'm honest, Riley. I'm like, oh yes, I know that symbol very, very well.
1: Yes.
0: When in Myrtle Bank says, I'm going to start that whole sentence again. When in Myrtle Bank says, Sir Hubert Wilkins was an amazing person and, in my view, a hero in so many areas. There is a great book about him. We visited his house in the mid-north, Mount Bryant East, which was being repaired. As Dick Smith said, something along the lines of, in any other country, he would be well known by everyone, says Wen. And another text says, Diogenes today would not be living in a jar in the city square, but rather in a tent in the park. And our politicians would not listen to his wisdom. They'd just move him along to make way for bread and circus stuff such as MotoGP. You also wrote, Riley, history's strangest deaths.
1: Yes, indeed.
0: So, and there were some very strange deaths in this book. So in all your time looking into this, what are some of the worst deaths?
1: Oh, the worst as in the most unpleasant?
0: Sure, yes.
1: Well, there's one that always comes to mind when we're thinking about deaths that were a particularly nasty way to go. I don't know if you've ever heard of an event called the Erfurt Latrine Disaster. I've got a chapter devoted to this in History's Strangest Deaths. It was when a council of German nobles in the Holy Roman Empire was assembled to resolve a minor land dispute. They were up on the second floor of an old meeting hall. There was the lower floor beneath them, and then beneath that were the privies and the cesspit beneath them. And so many people piled into this second floor meeting hall that the floor gave way, crashed through the ground floor and into the cesspit as well. And some of those German nobles did not make it back out alive.
0: Okay.
1: Very, very, a pretty crap way to go, I'd have to say.
0: Indeed. One of the deaths in this book was a fellow who had one of each limb tied to a silver birch tree, and you pull the silver birch tree all the way down to the ground, tie it up to one birch tree to one leg, the other to the other leg, and then you fling and let it go. and the person is ripped quite in half. That was so graphic the way you wrote that, Riley. Thank you. It's something I'll never get out of my mind.
1: You're most welcome. And look, you know, it's the job of the historian to bring to light the great ingenuity that we have as humans, especially when it comes to inventive ways to you know, end each other.
0: Now, you're actually going to be in Adelaide this Friday, is that right?
1: Yes, I am. I'm thrilled to be coming to the City of Churches. It'll be beautiful to come back to Adelaide. I'm based up on the sunny coast, but I'll be making the trip over to Adelaide to the North Adelaide Library and Community Centre to meet people, sign copies of the book. I'm going to have a bit of a chat about what went into writing it, some of the, you know, stories from sort of peek behind the scenes and that sort of stuff, maybe read a chapter or two. And I'm very happy to say that, I booked a venue, not sure how many people would turn up. It's nearly sold out. And when I say sold, the tickets are free, so you've got no excuse. If you're looking for something to do on Friday afternoon, Friday evening, I should say, 6 p.m., it would be great to see you there. And I'm really, really thrilled. Adelaide's such a beautiful city, and I'm really looking forward to coming back for a visit.
0: Oh, we love stories like this, Riley. I think that'll go really well. If people want to go and get one of those free tickets, how do they do that?
1: Head over to halfasthistory.net, and there's a link right at the top there. Just click on the little tour graphic, and then you can click on the Adelaide show there. But yeah, up in North Adelaide, which I think I've been to, it's that bit.
0: But North Adelaide Community Centre.
1: That's like surrounded by the trees, just north of the CBD.
0: By trees here, Riley. Yeah, lots of ways that you could be tied to and killed if things go wrong. So do your best job. Thank you, Riley. See you later.
1: Oh, thanks very much for having me.
0: Bye-bye. Riley Knight, who is author of The Most Interesting People You've Never Heard Of. That's the book. Half-Assed History is a podcast that he does as well, and there's other books as well. But it's been such a great read. It's just short chapters, only take a couple of pages, all pretty gruesome, very funny. It's 26 minutes past 2 on 891 ABC Adelaide, South Australia, and Broken Hill. You're Joe Laverty.

0: 891 ABC Adelaide, South Australia, and Broken Hill. That's Dire Straits, Lady Writer. And I have got a few texts saying, oh, I've gone to try and book that ticket for to go and see Riley Knight, and it says sold out. I think he did say, it says sold out, but I don't think it is. So anyway, we're just trying to get to the bottom of exactly whether it's sold out, whether you're meant to just show up, what the story is. So I'll find out what the story is, and I'll get back to you.
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0: It's 2:30. Let's have a go at your song quiz. 0.2 of a second. This is what you've got. Apparently people have got it right, which surprises me. I won't lie. It's a tricky one. Jordan, hello, in Golden Grove says, is it Jolene by Dolly Parton? I'm afraid not. Is it Son of a Preacher Man, Dusty Springfield? Ooh. No, it's not. Have another listen. Is the song Love is the Drug by Brian Ferry? No. No. This one says, I know this much is true. I don't know the artist. Ask Stoney and Gawler. Spandau Ballet. In case you were wondering, it is not that either. If you think you know what it is, 0467 922 891. We have also been talking about stockpiling this because the UK government, who's having a look at the resilience of the land in times of war, a possible war, natural disaster, and including cyber attack. And they've urged citizens to have 3 days stockpile just in case. You know, being prepared is the best thing. And so I've asked you today, what have you stockpiled? Whether it's intentional, because this is what you know you'll need, should you be cut off grid for 3 days? Or maybe it's one of those things you accidentally keep buying and you take it home and you go, why on earth do I have so much canned corn or taco kits? This text on 0467 922 891 says, when I bought some of SA's greatest invention, chicken salt, it only came in a large container. I estimated that it would last 100 years, both in volume and it wouldn't go bad. Dad's chicken salt would be passed down through each generation. Problem was, my kids decided it tasted different to the version from the fish and chip shop. So now it's stuck in my generation and presumably you'll never get through it all, dear texter. Thank you for that. If you'd like to tell me what you have just way too much of because you keep buying it or because you think you're really going to need it in case of emergency, text me on 0467 922 891.
1: Welcome to Afternoons with Joe Laverty on 891. ABC Adelaide, South Australia and Broken Hill.
0: There is a story in The Guardian which shows that in New South Wales, the New South Wales government is using unmarked graves to bury people who cannot afford funerals. They include people impacted by homelessness, mental health disorders and, shockingly and shamefully, Vietnam veterans. In some cases, up to 6 people have been buried in communal, unmarked graves, including at Sydney's Rookwood Cemetery. Now, this is not a new thing. For 100 years, people who have served have been buried in unmarked graves. And this is where the Headstone Project comes in. John Brownlees is part of this project and is a volunteer organisation that locates, researches and marks unmarked graves of First World War veterans and is with me now. Hello, John.
2: Good afternoon, Joe.
0: So when you heard this story from The Guardian, what was your reaction?
2: Well, it's troubling, of course, and we see it frequently in the work that we do, although our work is specifically aimed at veterans from World War One. But these poor veterans lie in these unmarked graves for a variety of reasons. Quite a lot of them, of course, came back from World War One, suffering mental health issues,

0: They became estranged from their families, wandered off, and frequently died a long, long way from the embrace of families, and so were buried by the goodwill of the local community. And we see unmarked graves right across the country, or right across South Australia at least, and certainly across the country. It's a familiar setting to us, but also it's very sad because they're somebody's father, brother, son, husband, and they deserve recognition that that isn't there in the current circumstances.
1: Mm. The Headstone Project does wonderful work in this area. Can you tell me what the Headstone Project is?
0: We're a group of volunteers who seek out the final resting place of World War I veterans who currently lie in unmarked graves across South Australia and across the country. Once we identify a veteran, we then set about researching both his military history but also his familial history, because our intention is to mark the grave, but to do that we have to have an interment right holder, and frequently that interment right holder is long deceased, and so we need to do the familial history so that we can find somebody to whom we can transfer the interment right. Once all of that's done, and once we meet all the cemetery requirements, we then erect a headstone and a memorial plaque to honour the service to their country.
1: Now, this cannot be an easy task, John. So tell me about the first job that you worked on with the Headstone Project.
0: Well, the very first one that we did, was interestingly, it started through an interview I did with Channel 7. And we were contacted by a family in Port Pirie who said, look, we have a relative in a grave there. Would we be in a position to do something about it? And so, having pursued the necessary requirements, we did our first dedication service on Remembrance Day in 2017. Since then, we've gone on to complete nearly 200 across South Australia, but our estimate is that there could be as many as 2,500 to 3,000 of these men just in this state, and perhaps upwards of 30,000 across the country.
1: Does it seem like an impossible task when you hear those numbers, John?
0: Well, it'll certainly go on for a long time after I'm no longer here. It's not an impossible task. It's a challenging task, and it's a time-consuming task. And, of course, there's always a chase for money because these dedications can't happen without incurring reasonably significant costs. It costs us on average around about $1,500 per grave to complete.
1: Mm. And that's not just making sure the grave is suitable, but there's a lot of research that goes into this, isn't there, John?
0: That's the challenging part for us because, as I mentioned, we have to find somebody to whom we can transfer the interment rights. But most importantly, we do it for the families. A lot of the families never knew that they had a relative, let alone a relative in these circumstances. And so to be able to bring families together is enormously satisfying from our point of view. It's possibly the most fulfilling thing I've ever done. Mm.
1: You're hearing here from John Bramley with the Headstone Project. And in fact, this is 891 ABC Adelaide, South Australia and Broken Hill. And in fact, the first time you and I met, John, was in Darwin, because there was a site which was investigated, and the work that went into identifying who was in there and making sure there was a proper service. It was such a decent and honourable thing to do for someone who would otherwise be forgotten. The last time we spoke, you were talking about the need for federal funding to help these people who served and who would otherwise be lost through the passage of time. More federal funding to make sure they're not lost. How's that?

0: going?
1: It's challenging. It's a difficult process to navigate. It's very prescriptive, there's a huge amount of work to go in for not a great outcome per grave. The Commonwealth give us $620 towards the cost of a grave, so given that our average cost is $1,500, there's a fair gap there. That $620 just covers the cost of the bronze plaque that we put on the grave, and then we've got the cost of the monumental mason to give us the headstone and pedestal, just other things like insurance and so on and so forth. So that's our challenge. It's chasing funding.
0: It's kind of staggering to think how here you are, for people who have been long, long dead, making sure they get the burial they deserve, and The Guardian with their investigation showing that the New South Wales government is using unmarked graves, including Vietnam veterans, that there could be such a callousness towards people in general, but also to people who really did serve the country.
1: Look, I won't defend the government, but there are the New South Wales government. But there are circumstances where an unmarked grave is inevitable. We honoured two veterans in West Terrace Cemetery who were British. They had no family, no relatives here in Australia whatsoever. And so when they passed on, they were buried in pauper's graves at the West Terrace Cemetery. We've since become aware of in excess of 100 just in West Terrace that lie in pauper's graves for a variety of reasons, but some of them donated their bodies to science and were cremated and buried in mass graves after they'd been cremated. But with other paupers, they buried up to five to a grave. As I say, we're aware of at least 100 of them, and wow, probably more just in West Terrace. And so we're in preliminary discussion now with the Adelaide Cemeteries Authority to see if we can't do something about that. Our plan, should it be accepted, is to erect a memorial wall with the names of all these veterans known to be buried in this cemetery, with provision for the addition of more as we find them, because we know we will. We believe that there might be a special grant available to us to fund this, because it won't come cheaply. I can see a minimum cost of $20,000 plus to do this, but of course, you know, there are other cemeteries around Adelaide, particularly places as big as Cheltenham or Enfield, where the same situation might arise.
0: Mm. I mean, it's important, isn't it? It is important to remember who these people were. Could you explain why it's important?
1: Our belief is that every person who has ever put on a uniform to serve his country deserves recognition. Our motto is, they served, they deserve to be remembered. And we firmly believe that, as I say, every veteran who's ever served his country, his or her country, I should say, deserves to be honoured in death.
0: Have you got enough people at the Headstone Project to be working on this for several more decades to come?
1: Well, our challenge is to bring in a younger cohort. All of us on the within the organisation are well into our 60s plus. Some of us are somewhat older. So we're encouraging younger people with an interest in history to come forward, and to that end, we're working with students from St Mary's College. Their history curriculum requires them to study World War I in Year 9, Term 3. And so what we've done with them, and there was a vested interest here because my investigator had two daughters there, but

0: what we do, we take them to the cemetery and give them a list of names and say, right, we know these people are buried in this cemetery. You've firstly got to go and find the grave, then you've got to photograph it, then you've got to write an essay on the veteran that that you revered there. So they go away and do their story. The only thing we don't ask them to do is to contact the families. We do that. These students have done a wonderful job.
1: Well, that sounds like an excellent way to work smarter, not harder. That's my motto, John. That sounds like a really great way to get young people engaged and learn history and practically apply what it is that they're learning. It's always a pleasure to speak with you, John. Thank you for coming in today.
0: Oh, you're so welcome.
1: John Brownlee from the Headstone Project. Susan from Door Park says, so much for lest we forget. I think that's true, isn't it? And then you meet people like John and others at the Headstone Project showing that if they have anything to do with it, those who served will not be forgotten. This text says, spend the Commonwealth money to pay a local filmmaker to create a video about their life, supports artists and gives the family something to visit that they cannot easily access if they can't get to the grave, says this text. It's coming up to 3:15 on 891 ABC Adelaide. We'll have a go at your song quiz next.
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1: We'll go at your song quiz in just a moment, but we're still talking about the things that you stockpile, whether it's intentionally or accidentally, you keep buying the same thing over and over. And you don't know why you've got so much of it. This text says, I don't stockpile groceries, but I always buy most things in bulk. Being vegetarian, I buy different rice, many lentils, oil, carrots, onion, potato in bulk. And these will take me through emergency situations, says Maha. You've just about listed every of my favourite ingredient there, Maha. I'm sure you're a fabulous cook. And going on to the song quiz, 0.2 of a second. Here you go. That's what we've got. This text would like to know if it's Elton John, Benny and the Jets. This is one of those songs that starts with a big round of applause. And there it is. That's not right, I'm afraid. Is the song Daft Punk Get Lucky? No. I love this song, though. Honestly, I wish it was that. No, it's less little. All right, we'll have a little. Give us 30 seconds. Yeah. I would have loved to have seen Daft Punk. Alas. No, I have not. Is it NXS Listen Like Thieves? No, it's not. Peter's listening in the Barossa. How's your afternoon going, Peter?
5: Oh, very good. Very good, thank you.
1: Yeah, what's going on for you that's so good?
5: We took my daughter and a couple of her friends down to Port Elliot for the long weekend, and we've just got home and unpacking the camper and de-smoking ourselves from the bonfire.
1: Oh, that sounds like you're living the dream, actually, Peter. No wonder you're having such a lovely day. And you are a winner, my friend. Give away the song. What is it?
5: Well, it could be one of two, but I think it's For What It's Worth by Buffalo Springfield.
1: What was the other one, by the way? What did you think it was?
5: Well, Public Enemy sampled it or used it in their version called He Got Game.
1: Yeah, no, but you were right to think that it's not that version. It's the original. Thank you so much. See you, Peter.
5: No worries. Bye.
1: Bye-bye. ABC Adelaide, South Australia and Broken Hill. You are with Joe Laverty.

0: congratulations to those who played and won. Wendy from Adelaide, Brett, Martin in Victor Harbour, Peter, Luke in Broken Hill, and Edward listening to us in Kwinana in Perth. Thanks for taking us on the Listen app, Luke. Lovely to have... Oh, Edward, I'm sorry. Sorry, I got your name wrong immediately. Lovely to have you listening on the Listen app, Edward. If you are in the regions, it's time to go hang out with Narelle Graham.
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2: Hello to you on this Tuesday afternoon. After the news, how a regional South Australian town got tired of losing business because of a lack of fuel options. So they are building their own Bowser. 1300 160 222 to give me a call here at your ABC. 0467 922 783 is the text line number. Before the news today, let's take you out to far west New South Wales. Hundreds of university students and other participants from as far away as India travelled to outback New South Wales over the weekend for an international rocket competition. Roughly 20 teams designed, built and launched rockets from a remote sheep station near Whitecliffs. ABC reporter Bill Ormond has this story.
3: Three, two, one.
4: Launching thousands of feet into the air, a 5-metre-tall, 40-kilogram rocket takes off from a remote field in far west New South Wales. It's one of around 15 rockets launched by students as part of the Australian University's rocket competition. It's in its third year, and the AURC's director, Jennifer Hee, describes it as a crucial link between education and industry.
5: The competition started in 2019, which took place in Queensland. After COVID and some motor issues, the recent launch event, which hadn't taken place since 2019, was last year in 2025, out here in Whitecliffs. The competition largely serves to connect the bridge between students mainly studying engineering in university and the engineering industry or aerospace industry.
4: Students are aiming to get closest to a self-designated target of either 5, 10 or 30,000 feet.
5: They're making them completely from scratch. They're performing all the verification and analysis on them. Some of them are even making their parts in-house at their universities.
4: 22-year-old Dean Sefnat is part of the University of Technology Sydney's 30-person team, which has spent the past 11 months working on the design for their rocket.
3: One.
4: The data shows their rocket came within 40 feet of their 10,000 feet target.
6: There was so much that went into it and we were so eager to go, so nervous at the beginning, and yeah, definitely everyone's super happy about it. All for the knowledge that it will pay off, and today is the day that it paid off, so we're really happy about that.
4: His teammate Matthew Sutcliffe says it was worth the effort in the end.
7: All the nerves that were building up to it and just the relief after a perfect flight, it was just made my whole day.
4: But why have a launch site on a sheep station in outback New South Wales? Liam Grieve is one of the event organisers from Endeavour Aerospace. They're overseeing proceedings and say safety is a key priority.
8: The site was chosen specifically for its remoteness, both in terms of the airspace above and the fact that we can be 14 kilometres from pretty much anyone, so that what we're doing here is fully contained. What these teams are working on is quite complex. I mean, it is rocket science at the end of the day, so there's 1,000 things that need to go right. So we just want to make sure, and this site allows us to make sure that members of the public and those who are just around in general are safe while we're out here launching rockets.
4: Others, like Australian Youth Aerospace Association President Bietha Snooks, says there's plenty of things that can go wrong when it comes to rockets.
9: The biggest challenge in rocketry or in aerospace here is the integration of complex systems. So ensuring that each part of your rocket system operates not just by itself, but throughout the whole process. I'm not just talking about the physical structure, but I'm also talking about pre-launch, actual launch, recovery and any further research or input you might be having in your payloads, ensuring that that all operates, doesn't conflict, and that if something does go wrong, you can figure out where it went wrong.
2: 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REM taking you up to the news at 3 o'clock, the one I love, ABC.

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0: ABC News with Richard Davies. Good afternoon. SA's Police Commissioner Grant Stevens says the police union's vote of no confidence in his leadership didn't influence his decision to accept the role of governor. It was announced today that Mr. Stevens would become SA's next governor, replacing Francis Adamson, whose five-year term ends today. Mr. Stevens has been the police commissioner since 2015 and has about 2 years left on his contract. Back in June, SA Police Association delegates passed a motion of no confidence in his leadership and his deputy Linda Williams over concerns including working conditions, morale and organisational reform. But Mr. Stevens says the Premier Peter Malinauskas only asked him to take on the role of governor last month.
1: The vote of no confidence was back in June, and I said at the time that I was overwhelmed by the messages of support that I received from employees within the South Australia Police and the broader community. I never wavered from my commitment to the role of Commissioner as a result of that vote of no confidence.
0: The construction sector has welcomed the Coalition's move to prioritise skilled migrants under its proposed migration policy, but says it needs to see the plan in more detail. If elected, the Coalition would drastically reduce net overseas migration to 100,000 in the first 2 years, then tie migrant intake to the pace of home building. The CEO of Master Builders Australia, Danita Warne, says while a focus on skilled migrants is good news, there are questions about how this would work in practice.
2: What if we have, for example, an international student that has graduated building and construction? We want them to work straight away. Could we, instead of having to leave the country and come back, can they in fact just change visas? They're the types of conversations we'll need to have with the Coalition.
0: Federal opposition leader Angus Taylor has paid tribute to an Australian soldier who died during a training exercise in the Northern Territory. The Department of Defence confirmed five other soldiers were also injured during the incident yesterday at Mount Bundy, southeast of Darwin. Mr. Taylor has expressed his condolences and says his thoughts are with all people impacted.
3: It's another tragic reminder that our men and women warfighters put their lives on the line even when they're not in combat. We're also thinking of the five soldiers injured in this accident.
0: South Australian musicians say retaining major festivals is important, but it starts with communities supporting the local live music scene. Artists have raised concerns about the impact the loss of events will have on local performers and SA's status as the festival state. Laneway Festival is not stopping in Adelaide next year, while the AusAsia Festival is wrapping up after this year. Jed Dixon is the lead singer of Adelaide band Sticky Beak and says there are plenty of bands coming out of Adelaide who need local support.
4: If you want your favourite artist to come to your city, the bigger acts, if you support the little guy and show that you can show up, it's less risky for festival promoters and organisers to look at what's happening in your city and go, that's probably not a good idea.
0: The federal government has announced former Australian Defence Force members can now apply to have historical homosexual convictions extinguished from their service records. Up until 1992, consensual homosexual activities could be prosecuted as service offences under Australian military discipline law. Despite being decriminalised decades ago, historical convictions still appear on service records. Minister for Veterans Affairs, Matt Keogh, says the reform is an important step in righting a historical wrong.
5: Part of the various pieces of law reform that we've been bringing forward around implementing recommendations of the Royal Commission and also modernising and upgrading the defence discipline system, it's meant that we've been able to bring forward this very important change.
0: In cricket, all-rounder Cameron Green looks likely to miss the first cricket test of the South Africa series starting on Friday in Durban through injury. Green strained an abdominal muscle batting in the final 50-over match against South Africa and took no part in the two-day trial game on the weekend. Checking South Australia's weather, showers about the southern agricultural area, possibly extending into the northern agricultural area, but clearing by the evening. Port Lincoln 19, Port Pirie 23, Renmark also 23, Mount Gambier 16, Broken Hill 25. Adelaide, partly cloudy this afternoon, a top of 20 is forecast. It's currently 20 degrees. Today's top was 20.8 at 2:03. Tomorrow, sunny 23. ABC News.

0: Hello to you on this Monday afternoon. It is 5 minutes past three and I'll take you through until 6 o'clock on ABC Radio South Australia and Broken Hill. Coming up, Bracknell Gorge will pen a pound. I'm told October is a great time to visit the Flinders Ranges. So more on what you can see and do there in a moment from the ranger who is in charge of October's Park of the Month. But first today on ABC Radio South Australia and Broken Hill, the town of Arno Bay on the Eyre Peninsula, which sits between Cowell and Port Neal on the Lincoln Highway, is now at the fundraising stage to get its own petrol pump. Locals have battled red tape to achieve EPA approval and planning approval for a 24/7 unmanned petrol bowser. Now they need money. Hannah Leanert-Forrest can tell you more. She is a member of the Arno Bay Local Progress Association. Hannah, good afternoon.
1: Hi, Narelle. How are you?
0: Very well. So you've already raised a bit of money, about $150,000, I think. How much do you need all up?
1: The cost of the project is estimated to be about $350,000. So we've fundraised nearly $150,000 and we've got a private vendor loan for $100,000. So we're about $100,000 short at this point in time.
0: Okay. And then are there going to be ongoing costs, do you think?
1: There will be, but it'll all be covered within our operating profits, which we've done cash flow projections for over a 10-year period. But all the proceeds will be going back into the community after those operating costs are taken out.
0: All right. And do you have a plan as to how to raise the extra, the other $100,000 that you need, Hannah?
1: We've got a GoFundMe at the moment open, so we're trying to raise awareness for that. And recently one of our local residents actually walked from Arno Bay to Cleve. So he walked 56 kilometres. And he raised over $14,000 just doing that. So we've got a lot of little fundraising projects on the go, and then we'll do a bit of a pledge over harvest as well, which is coming up around in this area at the moment. And we've got our own NGR card. So for any primary producers, they'll be able to put grain straight into that to help the project.
0: That is such a good idea. Who was it that walked all that way, Hannah?
1: His name's Craig and he's also a member of our Progress Association. So it was his idea. He came up with it and then there was lots of local residents that jumped on board and some just walked to Cleve, some walked to Cleve and then back to Arno Bay. I think three of them made it the whole way and back. It was a massive feat.
0: That is so, so well done. I know, I love the passion for this project too. Hannah Leanert-Forrest is a member of the Arno Bay Progress Association. What type of fuel is it going to have, the petrol bowser, once you get that far? Is it just diesel or also unleaded and also maybe even EV charging?
1: Definitely EV charging is something that we're looking at within our long-term projections of the project. But at this point in time, it'll just be unleaded and diesel. Unleaded is much needed in the town. We're a tourist prominent town. So, and a lot of people come in with their caravans and boats. And, it's just much needed. And primary producers also need unleaded at the moment. I'm a primary producer myself and we travel to Port Neal, which is more than a 60 kilometre round trip at this point in time.
0: What's that, like a quarter of a tank? Maybe not quite a quarter of a tank.
1: Not quite a quarter of a tank to get fuel. So in this current fuel crisis, it's a massive problem for the residents of the town and surrounds.
0: Yeah.
1: In the past, you know, we've done without fuel for the last 15 years, but it's just becoming a major issue with the current prices of fuel.
0: Yeah, makes sense. How much use do you estimate the pump will get?
1: We were initially estimating about 5,000 litres a week, but we're thinking that's being understated because we've just completed a community survey.

0: survey, and that got about over 200 respondents, and it looks it'd be more in between 10,000 and 15,000 litres a week.
1: Goodness me. Yeah. Okay. So it will be well used. And who will look after it, make sure it's in working order?
0: Yep, so we've got a subcommittee of the Progress Association, which is the fuel subcommittee, and that's made up of local business owners and professionals, and we've got allocated roles to those volunteers, and we're all going to pitch in, and we'll have allocated roles like we do, like you would within any business structure.
1: And this will be a pump that takes payments, so other than having a look at it, making sure that everything's in working order, there won't need to be anybody manning it as such 24 hours a day. People will just be able to put their card in and get petrol that way.
0: Yeah. So it'll work like any other 24/7 unmanned fuel depot in that the payment terminal will manage all of that for us. We'll try and automate the process as much as possible. And we've got a fuel distributor that's assisting with the supply of equipment and payment terminal technology. So we've kind of got all that under control, and we'll try and make the process for ourselves as easy as possible.
1: When are you hoping to open it?
0: Well, I actually just touched base with the equipment provider last week, and I think the freight time is about 4 to 5 months. So we're hoping to order it soon if we can raise enough money, and then hoping to have it up and running by mid next year.
1: I wish you so well with it. So you've got a GoFundMe, $100,000 to go, and then you'll be able to have your own fuel there in Arno Bay. I think there'll be other regional towns that might have a look at what you've done there and think, oh, maybe we could do that too.
0: It's definitely a unique concept, but it's just a great story of a community coming together to fill the gaps of what we need in our town.
1: Good on you, Hannah. Thank you. Hannah Leinert-Forrest, who is a member of the Arno Bay Local Progress Association. You're on ABC Radio South Australia in Broken Hill. 20 degrees at the moment in Adelaide. It's 26 in Yunta.
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1: It is 13 minutes past 3 on this Monday afternoon. Up next, you'll hear from the ranger who is in charge of October's Park of the Month. And I would love to know from you if you have recently been to the Ikara Flinders Ranges National Park and how it's looking right now. Here's the Young Rascals for you first. This is Good Lovin' on ABC Radio South Australia and Broken Hill. Narelle Graham is my name. I'll be with you through until 6.

0: Good Lovin' by the Young Rascals on ABC Radio South Australia in Broken Hill. 25 degrees at the moment in Broken Hill. I can only imagine how magnificent the Ikara Flinders Ranges National Park is looking right now after all the rain particularly. Also those skies at night. Night sky over Wilpena Pound. It must be breathtaking. It is Dew's Park of the Month for October. I would love to hear from you if you've been there recently. 1300 160 222. Tell me what it was like. James Tomlinson is the ranger in charge. James, good afternoon.
1: Good afternoon, Raoul. How are you?
0: Yeah, good. Has the rain made a big difference to the landscape in the Flinders?
1: Yeah, absolutely. We've had a lot of work, hard work behind the scenes trying to get the roads and walking trails back into a condition that's safe for visitors to come. So now they can actually see all the extensive vegetation growth, and there's still water in the gorges. There's abundance of wildlife. You know, you've got emus with their little stripies running around with them, birds, wedge-tails, those sorts of things, lots of lizards and a few snakes.
0: So spring has sprung. A lot of babies around, baby emus and stuff. Oh, that's so cute, isn't it? What are the best ways to explore the national park?
1: So we currently, as you've mentioned, have October Park of the Month, where there's a bunch of activities that we have running over October. This afternoon we've got the opening of the Yarning Circle, which is at Wilpena Resort, where they'll have a barbecue, some welcome to country, some kids' activities. It's just a little meeting place that people can sort of sit down and have a yarn. Over the next couple of days, we've got a spotlight walk or a bounce back walk along Pound Gap track, which is out towards Hills Homestead, for those that know. And it's just at night time, I'm going to wander through there and talk about what it's like to monitor some of the reintroduced species like the quolls.
0: Yeah.
1: And see if we can actually catch sight of one of those guys running around.
0: Yeah.
1: Potentially some yellow-footed rock wallabies as well.
0: Are they more active at night too, the yellow-footed rock wallabies?
1: Yeah, like late afternoon, early in the evening, that's probably, or early mornings, you know, the best times to catch those guys.
0: Gee, they blend in, don't they?
1: Amazing.
0: Right near one and, well, you know, not right near one, but you're pretty close and not see it there and unless it moves, and then oh wow, oh my goodness, there it is. Right there. Yeah, unbelievable experience. So let me put the call out to people. If you've been to Ikara Flinders Ranges National Park recently, or I don't care if it was 20 years ago, but the experience, we'd love to hear about. 1300 160 222. James Tomlinson is the ranger in charge of that national park. How can people get a good sense of the cultural heritage of it, James?
1: Also, in our month of October, part of the month, we've got an Undermutna cultural tour run by a local business owner, Widener, who will take you through and look at some engravings dating back as far as 40,000 years, talk about some bush tucker and bush medicines, plants and animals that were significant to the Undermutna people when over the years. And then there's, you know, if you're here driving around and touring around, you've got Akaru Rock, where we've got the rock paintings. You can do tours into the

0: Sacred Canyon site to have a look at that. It's yeah, there's a plenty of that to see.
1: Yeah. And are people allowed to camp in the park? Are there different rules around that?
0: Absolutely. You just need to book your permits on our website, so parks.sa.gov.au. You need to get a parks pass, you jump online, or you can book that at the Wilpena Visitor Information Centre. Also, might need, if you're coming in just to have a look for the day, say you're staying some one of the properties surrounding the park, you need to get yourself a park entry permit as well.
1: Have you got one of the best jobs in the world, James?
0: Yeah, I do think I do actually, yeah.
1: Yeah, it sounds pretty good, and it must just look different from day to day, from season to season, depending on what's going on with the climate.
0: Yeah, look, I've been here for near 7 years now, and I've never seen it like it is currently. It's a completely different park. You see, even where the water's pushed through some of the gorges, it's just changed the whole structure of the gorge, and you see rocks and exposed rocks that I'd never seen before because they were covered in silt and things. But yeah, it's a different world right now.
1: That's so good. James, thank you. James Tomlinson, who is the ranger in charge of the Ikara Flinders Ranges National Park. And at the moment, that is the park of the month with the Department of Environment and Water, ABC Radio, South Australia and Broken Hill. It's 22 degrees at the moment in Loxton, 26 at the moment in Clare. We're going to meet the neighbours very soon who are helping one of Australia's feisty native species fight back against the invaders.
2: 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Turns out, funny people ask the best questions.
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9: Cobo. G'day.
10: Howdy, neighbour.
11: I am the one who knocks.
1: Let's meet the neighbours helping one of Australia's feisty native species fight back against the invaders. The northern quoll has been struggling to hold its own up in North Queensland. I have knocked on the door of ABC Townsville this afternoon and Baz Ruddock has answered. Baz, good afternoon.
12: G'day. How you going?
1: Very well. Tell us about the northern quoll and how it's been doing in the wild.
12: Well, the northern quoll, it's one of four species of quoll we've got in Australia, but it's actually the smallest one in size, but they say that it's actually the most ferocious. So,
1: I've got friends like that.
12: Exactly. So it's sort of about the size of a cat, I guess, about 35 centimetres long. It's got sort of reddish-brown fur, beautiful spots. It's quite a pretty animal. But essentially, the quoll is the second largest predator in Australia after the dingo, so it sort of fills that space that, you know, the thylacine would have filled when it was on the Australian mainland, and it's a predator, so it eats rodents and smaller marsupials, insects, animals like that. Essentially, its home range had unbroken habitat essentially from about southeast Queensland around Brisbane all the way up to the top of the state, across the Northern Territory, across to the top of Western Australia, and down to the Pilbara region in WA. So a massive, massive range, but it's actually become locally extinct in a lot of places. So in the 1940s, I'll need to fact check that, but when the cane toad was brought to Australia, essentially that became an easy meal for the quoll. So the northern quoll eats the cane toad. The cane toad's poisonous, and, you know, often they get very sick and often they die. The cat is another thing that's really caused a lot of problems for the northern quoll as well. So where the populations have been depleted by the cat, it means that they've been a bit more susceptible to other threats, so like consuming the poisonous cane toad there. So its numbers have really dwindled. It hasn't got that unbroken range anymore.

0: that's extinct in some areas, but there are little pockets of it. So, yeah, it's been fighting a good fight, but we're trying to give it a bit of help.
1: Yeah, my goodness, what a lot of challenges. So what is the Australian Wildlife Conservancy doing about it?
0: Well, the Australian Wildlife Conservancy, that's a an organisation that's it's run by philanthropy mainly. So they basically get tracts of land and create wildlife reserves and rehabilitate them. And it's got a place up here near a town called Paluma. It's a property called Mount Taravale, Mount Zero Taravale. And they've got a 950-hectare fenced area in that, and it's actually a predator-free enclosure. So they established this big fence, 950 hectares of land there in the mountains, and they went in there and they made sure they eradicated all the threats, the cats, the pigs, all that sort of thing. So that was done a few years ago, I think around 4 years ago, and then 3 years ago they reintroduced an animal in there called the northern bettong, which is a small marsupial, and then so the second phase right now is the northern quoll. So they're capturing 20 females with young, and they're taking them up there and they're putting them there in that safe haven. So the idea with the safe haven is it's actually essentially an exclosure rather than an enclosure. So the animals, they can get out, but the predators can't get in. So essentially what they're hoping is that the quolls breed up and they'll keep adding more quolls in, and then they'll get to sort of a critical mass, and then they'll sort of start wanting to naturally escape, and then they'll naturally sort of get out and start repopulating the area where they used to be quite well known and quite abundant but are now extinct. So, yeah, it's a pretty interesting concept.
1: Yeah, it's a good plan. Baz Ruddock is on your radio, your neighbour from ABC Townsville this afternoon. How difficult is it to catch and move quolls?
0: Well, I walked around with the guys and, yeah, it's tough.
1: Like, yeah.
0: We went in three groups of three people, or I think two ecologists and a guy with a camera and another guy with a camera, which was me. They set traps that are sort of similar to what you might use to catch a possum or a cat, like a metal trap with a treadle. And then they put in some chicken. Chicken gets nice and smelly and a bit rancid, and then the quolls come in. So we walked around and we didn't actually find any on our night. One of the other crews, they caught one, but it actually got away. But then the next night they caught another two. So they're pretty tough. They're pretty hard to find them. So they put out the traps in the afternoon, and then they go at about midnight, and then they go again at sort of 2 or 3 in the morning and check again. The trick is obviously that they're targeting females, and they're targeting females because males have a massive range. They hyperdisperse, so essentially they can cover like 10 kilometres or more when they're looking for a mate, and they actually usually only live for one mating season. So they want females because females can live for about 3 mating seasons, and the idea is that if they get the females with the young and they put them in the enclosure, they'll make a den and they'll stay put. So they've given themselves a better chance of establishing a population there. So they're basically giving the females a place to make home rather than just, you know, if they put in a couple of males there, they might just sort of run out and sort of, you know, die within a season anyway. So they're just trying to maximise the opportunity and maximise the numbers of the animals in the enclosure.
1: Yeah, and there are already some northern bettongs in the fenced safe haven. Are conservationists worried about the quolls and the bettongs? I don't know, if I was going to have a bet, I'd probably put my money on the quoll over the bettong.
0: I'd put my money on the quoll as well. Yeah, I saw the bettongs a few years. I actually went up and visited the safe haven 3 years ago when they released the bettongs. So it was, the bettongs they're not ferocious. I don't think so. At least they don't look ferocious. But the idea is that they did coexist in the same home range, so they should naturally coexist. So they did say John Konoski there, who's the chief scientist with the AWC, he said to me, you know, they might lose a couple of bettongs, but the idea is that the bettongs will be at a good number, and that it shouldn't, you know, it shouldn't sort of deplete the population or anything. And essentially a quoll will normally eat something smaller than it. So some of the bettongs, the bigger bettongs, we know will grow to the size of the quoll. So I think the idea is that it'll just sort of be nature in action a little bit, you know. Hopefully they'll play nice and they'll sort of avoid each other for a bit, and you know, nature will do what nature does, I guess.
1: Yeah, and I suppose, you know, at least it is their natural predators that they're in this safe haven with, rather than having to battle foxes.

0: or cats or cane toads. Yeah. Good on you, Baz. Thank you. No worries. Can people see some cute pictures of quolls? Have you got a story up online?
1: If you go to abc.net.au, there's a story there. There's a lot of great stories about quolls. There was one, a great one out of the Northern Territory, well, not a sad story out of the Northern Territory last week, but there's a lot of interesting research done into trying to train them to not eat poisonous toads. So if you really want to go down a quoll rabbit hole or a quoll hole, shall we say, I encourage you to do so. I've been down there and it's a good place to be.
0: Good on you, mate. Thank you. Baz Ruddock, who is your neighbour this afternoon from ABC North Queensland. You're on ABC Radio South Australia in Broken Hill. And we're taking a look at housing in regional areas of South Australia, because now businesses are saying that we are desperate for more housing so that we can then get staff and know that they'll have somewhere to stay when we employ staff to this regional area. So over to you. Good to hear what you're finding with housing, getting a rental, getting a property to buy. 0467 922 783 is the text line for you to get involved with your ABC.
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0: Let's see what's in the news. Good afternoon, Ellis Gellios.
3: Good afternoon, Narelle. South Australia's peak monitoring body says recent deaths on SA roads are concerning. Fatal and serious crashes have been recorded over the last week, including the death of a 50-year-old driver on Sunday and a 23-year-old motorcycle rider yesterday. The RAA says 16 motorcyclists have lost their lives this year compared to 5 last year. The RAA's Charles Mountain says motorcycle deaths have reached a crisis point. A regional tackle shop owner says the new recreational fishing authority will help to give fishers a voice. The state government says the authority, announced yesterday, will work on improving access and experience for recreational fishers. The government will also spend $1 million on enhancing fishing infrastructure, like jetty rod holders. Alicia Belitho co-owns tackle stores in Port Lincoln and Port Augusta and says fishers will benefit. Two 17-year-old boys have been arrested after a Port Augusta school was broken into. Police were called to the school around 12:45 a.m. on Monday and caught two people seen running from the building. Police say a search found a fishing knife and items alleged to have been stolen from the school. The boys have been charged with serious criminal trespass, while one has also been charged with possessing a prohibited weapon and theft. They'll appear in youth court in November. Loxton show organisers say attendees paying with card were accidentally hit with a surcharge on the event's first day. New rules introduced last week banned businesses from adding fees to card payments. The show's president, Richie Darling, says the FPOS machines were hired and organisers believed they'd been set up not to charge the extra fee, but that wasn't the case. Mr. Darling says the surcharges were unintentional and the money collected will be donated. And a company which specialises in finding unmarked graves says it's satisfying to have been able to uncover so many in far west New South Wales. The Central Darling Shire Council contracted Hunter Geophysics to find unmarked graves in the Whitecliffs and Menindee cemeteries without the need for digging. Using ground-penetrating radar technology, the project led to the discovery of more than 650 graves. Company director David Hunter says it's satisfying to see the burials now marked and protected. There'll be more news coming up at 4 o'clock.
0: Thank you very much, Ellis Gellios there with the latest from the newsroom. Here's what's happening weather-wise. So if I cast my eye across the state of South Australia for tomorrow, sunny conditions in a lot of places. 23, the top for Adelaide after an overnight low of 9 degrees. Also sunny at Victor Harbour with a top of 21. 20, the top at Stenhouse Day tomorrow, and sunny conditions. King's Coast Redcoat 19 and sunny. Mount Gambier cloud clearing a top of 19. The overnight low will be 4 degrees. Sunny in Lamoureux, a top of 20. Overnight low of 4 degrees. Port Augusta 28, the top tomorrow. 11, the overnight low and sunny. And for Elliston, 25 and sunny after a low of 10 degrees. For Lee Creek, 27 tomorrow. The overnight low is 13 degrees. And for Marla, 30 degrees, the top tomorrow and sunny conditions after a low of 14 degrees. For Broken Hill, top of 25 today, down to 9 degrees tonight, a top of 23 tomorrow and sunny conditions. Then on Thursday, a top of 28, sunny with some light winds and an overnight low of 9 degrees. Comprehensive weather from the Bureau of Meteorology on your radio before the news at 5 o'clock this afternoon on ABC South Australia and Broken Hill. It's 22 in Loxton, 18 in Clare and 25 at the moment in Broken Hill. We're talking housing, so weigh into that, 1300 160 222, because the business sector has something to say about the lack of housing in regional areas, and I would love it if you also weigh in. Here's Annie Lennox and Al Green first. Put a little love in your heart on ABC.
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0: Annie Lennox and Al Green, put a little love in your heart. You're on ABC Radio, South Australia on Broken Hill. Narelle Graham is my name. I'll take you through until 6 o'clock. And as always, love to get your calls and your texts through to your ABC. Regional South Australian businesses have joined the desperate call for more housing in regional areas, and they're saying it's affecting their ability to attract and retain workers. This comes from South Australian Business Chamber's Regional Voice report, and it comes as Anglicare releases data in New South Wales showing a sense of community is also important in addressing the housing crisis. Weigh in 1300 160 222. Let's start with the South Australian Business Chamber. The CEO is Andrew Kay. Andrew, good afternoon.
1: Good afternoon, Narelle.
0: So what's happening when regional businesses find the right person? Then what are the difficulties?
1: Well, I have to say it is a challenge to find the right person. There's no question that attracting workers in our regional centres is difficult. And one of the reasons that we hear, and this certainly come through loud and clearly in the surveys, that trying to find places for these people to live, for their families, supporting infrastructure and essential services and the community that you just referenced there from Anglicare's comments as well. All these things make it difficult, not just to attract people, but also to retain them as workers.
0: The government is already building homes for government employees in some parts of the state. That's to try and free up rentals so they know, oh, well, if we're going to put teachers in or we're going to put medical staff in, then we'll make sure that we've got, or police, we've got houses built for them. And therefore that leaves the rentals for other businesses so that people moving to the area, they've got more ability to get a house that way. What else could be done, do you think, Andrew?
1: Well, I'm not an expert from the housing sector. I'd say that we certainly need to be flexible and innovative in how we think about solving this issue. Obviously, we need safe, affordable and comfortable homes for workers, and certainly adaptable homes. But globally, we're seeing innovative solutions to try and resolve this issue, because it's not literally a South Australian issue. It travels beyond our borders. And whether that's more modular homes, whether that's a hybrid of traditional homes and modular homes being used to try and expedite a solution, we can certainly look at that. I think when we think about the fact that this isn't isolated to one region either, perhaps we can start to think about aggregating the demand across towns or across councils to try and find affordable and repeatable solutions, pretty much a standardised model that we can roll out. And, you know, announcement was made just a week or two ago about a regional modular housing trial taking place. So there is work being done, but the solution needs to take an innovative approach.
0: Andrew Kay is the CEO of the South Australian Business Chamber. Is there a pattern to the types of businesses finding accommodation most difficult?
1: No, it's broad. It's interesting. When we do this survey, which we do every 2 years, we ask people to answer the question from the perspective of their own business, then answer the question from the perspective of their region. And typically when they talk about their business, they'll say their issue around labour is the costs. They have to pay more to bring in workers than they would if they were placing that person in Greater Adelaide, for example. They've got to pay above the odds to get them to come in and then to stick. And they then acknowledge the fact that the problem is in their region there's a housing shortage, and it seems to go across sectors. There's some that are able to work ways around it because of the structure of what they do. So we hear about farmers, and some of the bigger farming operations will have accommodation on site, and that'll be part of the package. But for smaller businesses particularly, it's very difficult for them to attract people.
0: Yeah, I know even, you know, 20 years ago when I was moving around within regional Australia and trying to move to the Riverland, it was really difficult to get a rental property even then. And then you add on something like dogs into the mix, Andrew, or, you know, pets of some kind, and it becomes even more difficult. Are you finding, or businesses reporting to you, that their workers are looking to rent or to buy, or a bit of both, some on each camp?
1: We haven't actually split it. It's but the feedback we get is just there is a sheer lack of housing, and certainly rental plays a big part in this. Typically, people are coming in for work and looking to rent rather than buy first up. But the challenge around building properties we also hear.

0: is that the building houses in the regional centres, the cheapest they can do it might be for a, you know, that the number's normally got a 7 in front of it, when the market can really only bear a cost that has a 5 in front of it. So until we can bridge that difference between, you know, building houses for $750,000 to offering them for $550,000, that's a gap that we can't seem to get across at the moment.
1: Yeah, yeah, and all types of housing, I imagine. Are there different types that are needed? Some want homes for families, some want homes for just one person.
0: They do, particularly families. It comes through around essential services, the lack of infrastructure. So if there's no childcare nearby, or the nearest medical centre is, you know, an hour or two away, that again becomes an issue that the businesses are operating in an environment where we're at record low unemployment levels. So people have choices, and if they can find that sort of support infrastructure in Greater Adelaide, but they can't get it in the region, well, they're less likely to move. So it's for some time, a bit of buyer's market when it comes to employees, and it makes it tougher for the employers when things are like that.
1: What were some of the other findings from the latest report?
0: Yeah, the report really highlights labour as a critical issue in the region. So we've been talking about housing, labour costs, I mentioned, and lack of skilled workers. So they're the three things that really jump out. The next thing is energy. Energy costs quite prohibitive in our regional centres. That's feedback we also get at the moment in our standard surveys that cover Greater Adelaide as well. But I think one of the telling points is that the regional businesses suffer from all the same issues or challenges that our metropolitan businesses do. So their energy costs are high. Inflation has meant their input costs are very high at the moment. Fuel, especially in the regions, given their reliance on diesel, it's very high. Cost of compliance, managing red tape, that's high. But what we then see in the regions that we don't get in metro is the additional wage costs, the additional insurance premiums, or sometimes they just can't get insurance for where they are. The lack of infrastructure, and also telecommunications, which never pops up in Greater Adelaide but does pop up in regional centres as well. And then, depending where you are, you might have, you know, challenges of floods or bushfires or even algal bloom around the coastal areas to deal with in the last 18 months. So there is was a lot of challenges to face when you're running a regional business, there's no question.
1: No question. Andrew Kay, thank you, the CEO there of the SA Business Chamber. If we keep the focus on housing, 1300 160 222. I mentioned that Anglicare has released some data from New South Wales showing a sense of community is also important when it comes to addressing the housing crisis. Sue King is the Director of Advocacy at Anglicare in Sydney. Sue, good afternoon.
2: Oh, good afternoon, Narelle.
1: Do you think the research from New South Wales is applicable across Australia?
2: Undoubtedly. The people that are coming through our housing system that Anglicare is providing are people who have been previously homeless or who have been at risk of homelessness, very, very housing insecure. We've got a particular focus on older women, women escaping domestic violence. And what our report is showing is the huge difference that safe, affordable and supported housing can make in the lives of people who've previously had very, very difficult and challenging experiences.
1: What are the other gaps in the housing crisis?
2: Particularly in New South Wales, what we're finding is the rental affordability issue is just absolutely critical. So we're finding that people who cannot afford the rents in the private rental market are moving. People are living in cars. We actually even have experiences of people coming through to us who've been living in their cars for some time, people who've been living rough on the streets. So the biggest issue from Anglicare's perspective is the hardship created by the rental affordability crisis. People are sometimes spending 70%, 80% of a very low income on rent, and finding it very difficult to eat, finding it very difficult to put food on the table, to feed their kids, to pay their rent, to pay their electricity, just for daily living expenses. And the cost of living increases have not made this any easier.
1: No. How can the other issues that were that came out of your investigations in New South Wales, Anglicare's investigations,

0: For example, that sense of community being really important in addressing the housing crisis, how can that be addressed?
1: Well, in terms of the provision of housing that we've provided, what we've done is looked at study of how people's sense of community relationship has improved when they're in safe and affordable housing. So it's really saying that safe and affordable housing, which provides support, really improves people's mental health by about 20%. It's a huge spike in people's improvement in mental health, huge improvement in their well-being, but also in terms of their community connections, their connections in their own local community within the housing system, but also in the wider community. Their engagement is much higher. We're actually finding people are just happier, healthier, more engaged, and have a greater sense of independence. But you need to provide that sort of housing. You have to provide housing that's both affordable, and we're finding housing that's actually given support, so tenancy support. People who come through our system no longer have to face the prospect of being moved on every 6 months, constant increases in rent. People are coming through and they actually know their rent is secure. They're there for life. They have very, very secure tenancy, and we know that that really makes a huge difference.
0: Thank you so much for taking us through some of the results of your survey, and it's stuff that we need to know. Sue King, appreciate it. Sue King, who is the Director of Advocacy at Anglicare in Sydney. This is ABC Radio South Australia and Broken Hill. When I woke up this morning and read the news that Jeffrey Archer has passed away, I really felt quite emotional about it. He is one of my favourite authors, and in a moment, some more details of his latest novel before he passed away. I really liked the shorter stories of his, so that, you know, particularly when you're travelling, that you could just read a quick story and then put the book down for a bit and then pick it up and maybe then have another quick story. But more on Jeffrey Archer next.
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0: It is 7 minutes to four on this Monday afternoon. Jeffrey Archer wrote every word of his novels by hand, and his last one took him 2 years to finish. That novel, Adam and Eve, has only just been released, and the British author has died at home at the age of 86. He was a best-selling writer. He was also an MP and a one-time prisoner, and he sold more than 300 million books worldwide. The ABC's Stephanie Smale put together this report.
7: He was a best-selling novelist, a politician, and at one time a prisoner. And Jeffrey Archer is being remembered for his complexity and wit. The British author and former Member of Parliament died suddenly, aged 86, on the eve of the release of his final novel, Adam and Eve. Before he started writing, his political ambition was fierce, becoming an MP at the age of 29, which he'd reflected was too young.
8: I thought I would be Prime Minister by the age of 35. In fact, I was trying to work out which job I would do after I'd been Prime Minister. Right, no, it was too young.
7: As his friend and journalist Adam Bolton explains, Jeffrey Archer had hurdles to clear from early on in his political life.
9: He had a career as a bright young MP, but that came to an end when he got into difficulties with business and was bankrupted for the first time. And he then started writing novels to get himself out of hock.
7: Adam Bolton says Jeffrey Archer's interests and investments spanned the world, from art to lucrative land deals, pointing out he was always working his connections at home and abroad.
9: You really couldn't make it up about Jeffrey Archer. And what he used to do was gather journalists and senior figures in the Conservative Party at late night. He called them shepherd's pie and krug parties, where an invitation that was very closely guarded.
7: In In a statement, his publisher, HarperCollins, says the author died suddenly and peacefully at home. The one-time member of the House of Lords was a member of Margaret Thatcher's government.
8: She was interested in results, getting things done.
7: He then had aspirations to become London's mayor, but he was jailed for perjury in 2001 after being found guilty of lying and cheating in his 1987 libel case against the Daily Star. The charges arose from damages he sought over allegations that he slept with a prostitute. He told the BBC last month he had no regrets about that time in his life, though.
8: Certainly not. Learned a lot from it. Learned how privileged and lucky I was, and got about 5 books out of it. So no, you mustn't look back.
7: What he did regret was not making it further in politics, as he told the ABC's 7:30 programme in 2018.
8: Not really getting as far as I should have done in politics. That was a failure in that sense.
7: Geoffrey Archer's writing career spans 5 decades, and he wrote every word of his novels and manuscripts by hand. He says it took him 2 years to finish his final novel, Adam and Eve, which has just been released. Journalist Adam Bolton again.
9: He was working right up to the end. I mean, quite incredible that he just put out his last book and was actually in the process of doing interviews about that book.
7: After selling more than 300 million books worldwide, he was preparing to put down his pen forever. Geoffrey Archer told the BBC he was ready for a relaxed retirement, saying he believed his last novel was his best.
8: I always knew it was going to be the last book, and I always hoped it would be the best thing I could ever do, so I could go and say that's it.
7: He was 86.
0: Stephanie Ismail from the Top Stories podcast. 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Martin Plaza going to take us up to the news at 4 o'clock on ABC Radio, South Australia and Broken Hill. And let me know, one for the Bodies, what do you think of the marine radio coverage you're getting?

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1: Good afternoon, Richard Davies with ABC News. SA's Police Commissioner Grant Stevens says the state government will run a selection process to choose who replaces him. Mr. Stevens will be sworn in as the state's new governor on December the 9th, ending his role as police commissioner about 2 years before the end of his contract. Mr. Stevens says his deputy commissioner, Linda Williams, has been an amazing support to him.
2: But it will be a matter for the government to run a selection process to choose.

0: The next Commissioner of Police. Linda has demonstrated a capability in that regard without any hesitation.
1: A South Australian teenager has admitted to killing her father on Boxing Day almost 4 years ago, but has denied it was murder. The 19-year-old was 16 then and so can't be named. It's alleged she stabbed her father to death at an Andrews Farm home. She's pleaded guilty to manslaughter, but not guilty to murder. The 19-year-old's Supreme Court trial is due to start this week. The Convenience Store Association is arguing for national consistency of laws banning illegal tobacco sales. Queensland recently recorded a rise in legal cigarette sales after authorities gained additional powers to shut illegal shops for 90 days. Stores in SA can be shut for 28 days. Australian Association of Convenience Store CEO Theo Ficari says consistent enforcement across all states could be key to cracking down on the black market trade.
2: We've got different agencies, different rules across the states. We need proper enforcement. We need to tell people continually that smoking is bad. None of those on their own will actually work. You need all of them in parallel.
1: The Chief of Army says the death of an Australian soldier in a training incident in the Northern Territory has brought profound sadness. The Department of Defence has confirmed the 28-year-old male soldier died and five other soldiers were injured after a military vehicle crashed yesterday afternoon at Mount Bundy Training Area, southeast of Darwin. Lieutenant General Susan Coyle says the incident is now subject to an investigation.
3: My heart goes out to his family. As well as to his mates, the unit, across broader army as well. These are always a difficult time for anybody, but it hits home. It's like they're your own kids.
1: The Prime Minister says the Pacific needs the world to cut emissions as he presses on with talks in the Pacific designed to build global momentum on tackling climate change. Anthony Albanese has joined Pacific leaders to tour a coastal adaptation project in Tuvalu as part of a pre-COP meeting ahead of global climate talks. Australia and the Pacific have struggled to draw foreign leaders to the event, but Mr. Albanese says it's vital to use the gathering to send a clear message to the world.
4: We can't afford to just deal with adaptation, as important as that is. We need to deal with the fundamental issue of the rising emissions.
1: The ABC says fewer Australians are visiting its website as a result of Google's AI summaries. Staff from the public broadcaster have told a parliamentary inquiry into AI that it has seen its news content is being summarised by the search giant. Senior Executive for Regulatory Affairs David Sutton says he doesn't have specific statistics at hand, but says the ABC has seen a meaningful drop in traffic referral from Google.
5: We're seeing a trend in those studies to people being satisfied with the description they see and not following through and clicking to the substantive story behind it. So effectively, they get what they need from the summary.
1: In basketball, the Adelaide 36ers have signed New Zealand guard Corey Webster as an injury replacement despite a previous homophobic comment. Webster was suspended from his then NBL team for two matches in 2023 for a social media comment, but Adelaide, which has the league's only openly gay player in Isaac Humphries, is confident his apology at the time was enough. He'll then come into the side for Flynn Cameron, who should spend another 4 to 6 weeks on the sidelines, while Humphries' stint on the injury list continues with a knee concern. Taking a look at tomorrow's weather for South Australia, dry and mostly sunny throughout with possible early morning frost about the southeast. Port Lincoln's heading for a top of 21, Port Pirie 27, Renmark 23, Mount Gambier 19, Broken Hill 23. Adelaide, a sunny day tomorrow, a top of 23 is forecast. It's currently 20 degrees in the city. Thursday, sunny and 28, Friday, showers 23. ABC News.
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0: but how's the coverage regionally? 1300 160 222, the number to call. My text line 0467 922 783. Also coming up, another harrowing story about waiting for a hospital transfer regionally. So a Barossa resident who has her own story, and this follows news last week about a young South Australian soccer player who suffered a broken leg and faced the prospect of a 4 to 5 hour wait for a transfer from Victor Harbour to the Flinders Medical Centre. Now, they took those matters into their own hands eventually, but as always, over to you for your stories. And before the news, I played for you a bit about Geoffrey Archer, who wrote his every word of his novels by hand and has died at home at the age of 86. Carlin Lonsdale says, my first novel is now going to be titled Died Suddenly, Age 86. Nobody saw it coming.
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0: First this hour, there's been a boost to the Emergency Marine Radio Network. This is ahead of summer. $1 million has been spent on upgrading the VHF radio repeater network, and the government says the hardware has been upgraded at key VHF monitoring locations and new equipment's been installed at Outer Harbour, Semaphore and also West Beach. So for those of you with boats, let me know how the marine radio service is. Does it meet your expectations? Joe Sokarch is the Minister for Infrastructure and Transport in South Australia. Minister, good afternoon.
2: Good afternoon, Ralph.
0: Is this spend a part of required maintenance or is it a boost sparked by incidents?
2: Look, it's a bit of the former and a bit of the latter. There's a continual upgrade of our infrastructure across our entire agency on a regular basis. However, this is a new piece of infrastructure, as well, as you said, across some key locations, as well as bringing power and through upgrades to other locations. Anytime we do even undertake our regular maintenance procedures, we do see the opportunity to invest in newer technology as well. So this has been a piece of work that, as you said, we wanted to get done before before the sort of busier, warmer periods. So, you know, a great part of our DNA as a state and the South Australians is being out on the water, but also a really timely reminder that, you know, communications and the VHF network for boaties is just one thing. It's one thing as part of a comprehensive suite of things that people who are out on the water can do to keep themselves safe. You know, for example, life jackets. You know, life jackets only work if you're wearing one. And things like that at this time of year are always a timely reminder to make sure that your number one priority when you're out in the boat is to get back onto shore safely as well.
0: Yeah, I think there was something that came through from SAPOL about a water safety operation that they conducted at Ceduna over the long weekend, and 85 people on the water were engaged with and 15 fines for offences, including failing to carry required safety equipment, carrying expired safety equipment and operating unregistered vessels. So it's a bit of an eye-opener as to what is sometimes going on out there. Joe Sokarch is the Minister for Infrastructure and Transport. The new equipment that was installed at Outer Harbour, Semaphore and West Beach is great. Have there also been upgrades at the radio repeaters at places like Maiponga, Elliston, Kirby Hill, Port Lincoln, Kangaroo Island, Port Pirie, Robe, the South East and St Francis Island?
2: Yeah, look, some of those yes, some of those no. So there's been a further upgrade to 14 repeater stations. I'm happy to run through them for you, but everywhere from Ceduna and in the west coast, Elliston, Streaky Bay through the middle, and then all the way up into Mount Lofty, and then down the southeast as well. So a pretty good spread. And as you said before, a part of this is part of our opportunity to use regular maintenance and regular upgrades to get new technology installed, but also as a way to strengthen our network, to bring resilience to our network, and also to get a good spread across the, I wouldn't say four corners of our state, because there's not a lot of boating up in the top two corners, but certainly along our coastal region.
0: Yeah. So do the upgrades mean wider coverage, more distance from the...
2: Yeah.
0: Okay.
2: Yeah, it's a wider and a more resilient as well. You know, when we have our communications networks, whether it's across the VHF or...

0: government networks. Resilience and strength of that network is obviously very important as well. So this will be something that Bodies should be able to take some comfort in, because, as I said before, communications and ensuring that you've got your communications sorted out, a life jacket, and as well as downloading the Deki app, are just three really simple, easy things that everyone who's out in the water can do to keep themselves just a bit safer this summer.
1: Who answers the distress calls on the marine radio network? Is it Sea Rescue, or is it anybody's nearby has to help?
0: Yeah, it's a really good question. It's a combination of all of the above. There's a very comprehensive national response framework led by the Australian Maritime Safety Authority, which has a very comprehensive deployment of nearest and most appropriate. That isn't within my responsibility. That sits within police. But in terms of monitoring the VHF network, our amazing people volunteer marine rescue monitor that during the day. And then Flinders Ports, our port operator, monitors that overnight, and then they have a comprehensive turnout procedure, which involves SAPOL, may involve the Department for Infrastructure and Transport, and certainly would involve Volunteer Marine Rescue and SES and MFS.
1: Okay. Joe Sakach is the Minister for Infrastructure and Transport. If the if it's Sea Rescue, do they respond with a boat, or do they try and get somebody else in the area to respond?
0: So Volunteer Marine Rescue have got a series of vessels across the state, as well as the SES as well, and also Volunteer Marine Rescue squadrons. I remember back in my days, the Emergency Services Minister, just the extraordinary volunteers that we had running these, and in all over our state, extraordinary people doing great work. So always a vessel. They're responding in that way. But as I said, our lead agency is always, from a search and rescue perspective, very much triaged, and we have a whole suite of additional resources that are available to the people of South Australia that are deployed actively through SAPOL, of course, with Polair, with planes and helicopters as well.
1: Minister Joe Sokarch, thank you.
0: Thanks, Beryl.
1: Minister for Infrastructure and Transport, ABC Radio, South Australia and Broken Hill. 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
1: Indeed, and it is coming up on 4:15. Did you know that the Pinneroo Show is on tomorrow? Anybody going along to the Pinneroo Show? There was Loxton Show over the weekend, and now it's the Pinneroo Show kicking off tomorrow. 0467 922 783 is my text line number. Coming up, we're going to talk about, regional patient transfers, after there have been a couple of incidents lately where it was going to be a really long wait. We're talking hours and hours. Patients would have to wait for a transfer to get to Adelaide for proper medical treatment. So if that's something that you're experiencing, it would be great for you to weigh in on that one. We're hearing from Jet first. Look what you've done on ABC Radio South Australia and Broken Hill. 4:15 on a Tuesday afternoon, 15 degrees in Mount Gambier.

0: Jet, look what you've done on ABC Radio South Australia in Broken Hill. 18 degrees at the moment in Nuriupa and it's 20 degrees in Ceduna. Hello, Jane, on my text line 0467 922 783. We're talking about housing and rental shortages. Jane says, hi, Narelle. Regarding the rental shortages in regional areas, I live on the south coast where the owners of 40% of dwellings are not permanent residents, and more homes are listed for short-term holiday rental. Yep, it's happening where I am too, Jane. Many vacant buildings. I know of families who have lost their rental and have had to relocate, commuting back and forth to the coast for work and stability. And social stability. Schooling stability. Sorry, it's auto-corrected to something that's a bit weird. There should be long-term rental incentives. Jane, I like that idea, the carrot rather than the stick approach, and offering incentives for long-term rentals. That might get the job done.
1: Are there any winners in the cost of living crisis? Has gambling become our national sport? How much more can our farmers survive? What's causing the algal bloom? Can we afford the energy transition?
2: Questions, they've never been more important. So the one thing we'll never question is our duty to keep asking. ABC News, keep asking.
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0: Let's talk about waiting for a medical transfer. Kelly Phillips is a Barossa resident who's got a story to share with you about waiting for a hospital transfer for her dad. This follows

0: It's news last week of a young South Australian soccer player who suffered a broken leg and then faced the prospect of a 4 to 5 hour wait for a transfer from Victor Harbour to the Flinders Medical Centre. Eventually, what happened in that instance, the bloke's fiance took him instead, and his family is now pushing for a review into ambulance transfer policies. Well, Kelly Phillips' dad, Rex Phillips, was left waiting days for a hospital transfer for a broken ankle. Kelly, good afternoon.
1: Hi, Narelle. How are you?
0: Yeah, I'm well. Let's just start with how your dad broke his ankle. What happened?
1: Well, he was on a bloke's trip heading up to do the Unadilla track on motorbikes. And they got to a creek crossing, and after all the rain, it was washed down. He came off and he broke his lower leg / ankle.
0: Yeah.
1: A car happened to be passing, and they got him back to Blinman. And he was flown from Blinman by the Royal Flying Doctors down to Port Augusta Hospital. We weren't told whether he was going to come to Adelaide or Port Augusta, but he ended up in Port Augusta. The bones needed to be realigned, so they were out of... it was not nice. That was on the Tuesday.
0: This is Tuesday, the 22nd of September. So the accident happened that day, transferred to Port Augusta same day. Yep.
1: Yeah, yeah. Wednesday, they were going to do the realignment of the legs. So he'd been fasting all day Wednesday. Nothing ended up happening Wednesday. The decision was made to fly him down to Adelaide for surgery because he did need plates and screws. A bus at that point was mentioned to try and get him to Adelaide.
0: Oh, my gosh. What?
1: Yeah, a coach, yes. Obviously, that wouldn't have happened. There was no way he was going to be able to get on a bus. So we waited all of Thursday for a flight. Nothing happened. Waited all of Friday. At Friday, he was told Friday morning that 3 o'clock, the Royal Flying Doctors will fly him to Adelaide. 3 o'clock came and went. We hadn't heard anything. Mum got a phone call Saturday morning at 2:15 in the morning that from Dad that he was on the Port Augusta runway ready to fly to Adelaide.
0: Oh, okay. So, gee, that's days and days. Was the realignment supposed to happen at Port Augusta?
1: Just to get the bones back set.
0: Yeah.
1: Prior to surgery.
0: And did that happen?
1: He was always going to need surgery. They did attempt it Tuesday night,
0: Oof.
1: But it didn't work.
0: Ooh.
1: So they were going to reattempt it Wednesday, but he was in too much pain, and the surgeon, the doctor up there decided, no, he needs to go to Adelaide for this and have it done while he was having the surgery to repair the leg.
0: Did you ask the hospital to keep you updated about his condition and when he would be transferred?
1: Yeah.
0: And what did they say?
1: Well, not much. The communication, unfortunately, was very minimal. We actually didn't have any communication from any doctor or nurse the whole time he was in hospital. My mother and I were ringing to find out updates because obviously Dad was on some heavy medications for pain. Him relaying information that the doctor had told him, we didn't feel we were getting the full story. So we wanted to hear it from the doctor. Because we're down in Adelaide, in the Barossa. So we wanted to know what really was going on because we were worried about him. And so Mum had asked the doctors or the nurses to please, when there is any updates, please to call her and update her. And we never received any phone calls ever. Any information only came through from Dad. Even when he was being flown to Adelaide, it was him that rung us when he was on the tarmac, so very frustrating.
0: Yeah. So you found out that he was being transferred because your dad rang, "Hey, I'm in the plane about to take off."
1: It's happening now.
0: Yeah. And okay, I have a texter saying, "Do you have ambulance cover?"
1: Yes.
0: Yes. Okay. Thank you. Thank you,
1: and
0: Stuart,
1: he's
0: for your
1: going
0: question.
1: To be transferred.
0: Yeah,
1: he was also to be transferred down as a to be going into a private hospital, and that didn't speed anything up either. So
0: what do you wish had been done differently?
1: Communication, firstly. We understand that it wasn't a life-threatening condition, but just communication, because there was none.
0: Was he in pain this whole time?
1: Yes, he was very uncomfortable, yeah.
0: And was he on medication to try and help ease the pain during that whole time?
1: Yes.
0: All this time he's on some sort of pain medication so that he can cope with the pain, and then they're talking about a bus, like a regular private bus that you would pay your ticket to travel between Port Augusta and Adelaide, nothing special or anything like that. So he would need probably a couple of seats to put his leg up, and that was the suggestion.
1: That was early. I think that was the first thing Wednesday morning. Yeah, that was the first thing we sort of...
0: And where were you, Kelly, at this time? Were you back in Adelaide?
1: Yes.
0: Yeah, okay. So wondering, do I go get him or do we wait? Is it going to happen now?
1: Yeah, we didn't know what to do. We did go up Wednesday to see him and then drove back home Wednesday night. But if we'd known that it was going to be this drawn out to get him back to Adelaide, it would have been quicker for us to just put him in the car and drive him back to Adelaide ourselves.
0: So we reached out, or Ash, the producer, reached out to SA Health and said, we'll be speaking with Kelly. Tell us what you can about this. And the statement that they've sent from Flinders and Upper North Local Health Network Chief Executive Craig Packard is, the health and safety of our patients is our priority. Our staff closely monitor all patients and provide appropriate care with an escalation pathway in place if a patient's condition changes. Port Augusta Hospital and Regional Health Service staff maintained regular communication with the patient regarding his treatment and transfer. The patient advised he would contact his family. So that's a different... You guys remember that unfolding differently, in that there was not a lot of communication even with your dad as a patient. Kelly, can I ask you, once he was finally sent to Adelaide, how long before they could do the operation on his ankle after that? Was it straight away?
1: It was Sunday.
0: Okay, so he was there Saturday.
1: Yeah, arrived at early Saturday morning, and I think it was pretty early Sunday morning he was in.
0: And how is he now? Now it's like it's been a week and a day, a week and 2 days since the operation.
1: He's home.
0: Okay.
1: He is home, and he's just got his leg up, and we're just telling him not to do anything. We'll do it.
0: Oh, that's nice. Okay, well, and what about the bike? How's the bike, Kelly?
1: We don't know. It's still up on a station.
0: Okay.
1: So we'll all arrange to get that back down.
0: Important to get your dad right and feeling good first. What have they said about how long it will take before he's back to moving around, being more mobile?
1: Oh, I think he's at least 6 weeks, I think, in the moon boot.
0: Yeah. Kelly, thank you. Really appreciate it. And can I ask you this? Because obviously with the soccer player who broke their leg and ended up, it was family who drove that person from Victor Harbour to the Flinders Medical Centre, and they've said, we need a review into ambulance transfer policies. Do you think that that's a good idea, or a review?
1: Absolutely.
0: Thank you. Kelly Phillips there, and if you have a similar type incidence that you would like to share with us, we would love to hear from you. 1300 160 222 is the number to call your ABC. The text line is 0467 922 783. I don't know if it will lead to change, but one thing is for certain, and that is that if you don't talk about it, definitely nothing changes. So if you do talk about what's going on and the changes that need to be made, you've got more of a chance of things getting better.
2: Former police officer Beaulamar Condon is on trial for murder following the death of two young men in 2024.
3: He's accused of shooting Jesse Baird and Luke Davies with his service firearm.
2: So what does the prosecution say happened? What will the defence argue, and will a jury be convinced beyond reasonable doubt? On the case of Jesse and Luke, we'll be your eyes and ears inside the courtroom. 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
2: Let's see what's happening in the news. Good afternoon, Ellis Gelios.
3: Good afternoon, Narelle. South Australia's peak motoring body says recent deaths on SA roads are concerning. Fatal and serious crashes have been recorded over the last week, including the death of a 53-year-old driver on Sunday and a 23-year-old motorcycle rider yesterday. The RAA says 18 motorcyclists have lost their lives this year compared to five last year. The RAA's Charles Mountain says motorcycle deaths have reached a crisis point. A regional tackle shop owner says the new recreational fishing authority will help give fishers a voice. The state government says the authority, announced yesterday, will work on improving access and experience for recreational fishers. The government will also spend $1 million on enhancing fishing infrastructure like jetty rod holders. Alicia Belitho co-owns tackle stores in Port Lincoln and Port Augusta and says fishers will benefit. Two 17-year-old boys have been arrested after a Port Augusta school was broken into. Police were called to the school around 12:45 a.m. on Monday and caught two people seen running from the building. Police say a search found a fishing knife and items alleged to have been stolen from the school. The boys have been charged with serious criminal trespass, while one has also been charged with possessing a prohibited weapon and theft. They'll appear in youth court in November. Loxton show organisers say attendees paying with card were accidentally hit with a surcharge on the event's first day. New rules introduced last week banned businesses from adding fees to card payments. The show's president, Richie Darling, says the FPOS machines were hired and organisers believed they'd been set up not to charge the extra fee. But that wasn't the case. Mr. Darling says the surcharges were unintentional and the money collected will be donated. And a company which specialises in finding unmarked graves says it's satisfying to have been able to uncover so many in far west New South Wales. The Central Darling Shire Council contracted Hunter Geophysics to find unmarked graves in the Whitecliffs and Medindi cemeteries without the need for digging. Using ground-penetrating radar technology, the project led to the discovery of more than 650 graves. Company director David Hunter says it's satisfying to see the burials now marked and protected. There'll be more news coming up at 5 o'clock.
2: Thank you, Ellis Gelios there with the latest from the newsroom, ABC Radio South Australia and Broken Hill. Here's what's going on with the weather. So for South Australia, dry for the rest of today. Day. Slight chance of an isolated light shower in the northern agricultural area. Patchy early morning frost tomorrow in the southeast, then a dry day with maximum temperatures below average. Dry in the east on Thursday with showers and thunderstorms developing in the far west from the afternoon and extending into central districts overnight. And then on Friday, showers and thunderstorms moving east across much of the state, clearing from the west later. Broken Hill, 23 degrees tomorrow, 9 degrees the low tonight, 28 on Thursday, 9 degrees the overnight low, and 32 is the top on Friday, a sunny morning and then a shower or two. ABC Radio South Australia on Broken Hill. So here's a couple of text messages that have come through. One texter says, RFDS, MedStair staff triage all patients across regional South Australia that need to be flown to Adelaide. An ankle fracture is painful, but it's not life-threatening. He was in hospital and would have had pain relief prescribed. There are a limited number of flight staff and also planes. And Carl says, we keep hearing about these total inadequacies in our healthcare system. I'm sure we will hear from the minister in due course with a heartfelt message of concern and more polyspeak to appease the public. Yet we need a new golf course and a motorcycle track in the city. Our roads are appalling, but we're getting jetty rod holders. Thank you, Carl. 0467 922 783. Coming up, well, it's motorsport because it's a Tuesday, so we're going to have a look at what is going to be happening at Bathurst. And if you're in the Riverland or in the South southeast of South Australia. Your free-to-air lineup is about to shrink. So as of Friday, the 9th of October, no more Channel 10. And that's despite there being an extension and some negotiating that's been going on. Please let me know what's going through your head about that. 0467 922 783 is the text line number. I've got JJ Cale for you before we move on. This is Cocaine. You're on ABC Radio, South Australia and Broken Hill. It's 24 minutes to 5 on a Tuesday afternoon.

0: JJ Kale, you're on ABC Radio South Australia and Broken Hill. So from Friday, no Network 10 anymore in the Riverland or in the southeast of South Australia. So some of your reality TV shows and certainly some sports like the A-League and Formula One on free-to-air, no more, we think, in those areas. And it comes after a reprieve deal between Wynn and Paramount ran out. Tom in Truro says, no Channel 10, does that mean no more The Project or Days of Our Lives or Doggy Dinners? How can I go on? Thank you, Tom. I appreciate your text. 0467 922 783. I feel like it takes us back to the days when I grew up in the southeast and there was two stations. There was one commercial station and there was the ABC and that was it. Although now, of course, we've got streaming services. Talon Smith lives and breathes bush sports and says the developments will be bruising for many audiences. He's the founder and editor of Battlers for Bush Footy. Talon, good afternoon.
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0: We just had a bit of trouble with the phone line. Let's see if we can take you to Talon Smith, who is the founder and editor of Battlers for Bush Footy in New South Wales.

0: Giles? Talon, good afternoon.
1: Good afternoon, Narelle.
0: Thank you. Nice to be speaking with you. So you've been looking into the issue of Channel 10 for a very long time. What's at play here?
1: Well, it's a hard one from the perspective of regional sports fans. That's sort of my perspective. I looked at it mostly through. I'm a regional sports journo, and it happened in my hometown of Griffith in New South Wales that Channel 10 was cut. And I raised the point at the time that if they were to cut Channel 10 from a sporting point of view, you're going to lose telecasts of matches. And it's in an area where there's a lot of people on farms who can't necessarily stream the games due to poor internet connection. And it was a big issue at the time because obviously Channel 10 holds the A-League rights. At the time, they were going to make a play potentially for the NRL rights, which Nine and Foxtel have since retained. But I did raise the prospect of in the future, if these services were cut and Channel 10 was to acquire either the AFL, the NRL, or cricket, that one of the three big sports, it could potentially cut those areas off from watching those sports.
0: Sure, and they haven't got them at the moment, have they? So, but what sport does Ten have that would be played in regional areas?
1: So the main sport they broadcast at the moment is football or soccer, and they hold the rights to the A-League and a lot of Socceroos internationally outside of the World Cup. So yeah, in people in areas without access to Channel 10 would lose access to watching potentially our national soccer team play. And some of those games are World Cup qualifiers, which are quite important events of national significance.
0: Yeah, so what has the reaction been from regional people?
1: Well, in Griffith, when it was temporarily cut, it was announced, and yeah, it actually went off the air. The local state member managed to get the service reinstated a couple of days later. The same thing happened with Channel 7 a couple of years earlier. So Wynn, at the time, held all the licences in Griffith, and it's its own television market, similar to the Riverland. It's a small market, and there's a single provider there, so they sort of struggled to keep all three on the airwaves. And yeah, at the time they when it happened, yeah, the state member and a lot of locals stood up and got the service reinstated.
0: Yeah, and we've been through that here too in the Riverland and also in the southeast. So they renegotiate these things every few years, and it seems to that, in the past 10, 15 years or so, it always comes to a real crunch where it is, no, it's going to be taken off the air. And up until now, we've been managed to be able to save the other TV station. But I don't know this time around. Audiences these days, they've got content through streaming, but you think that that's not good enough in our regional areas? Not reliable enough?
1: Well, it really depends. If you're living in a town, you're more likely to have access to internet to be able to stream, broadcast on demand, whether it's free to air or a subscription platform for sports. But potentially, yeah, if you're living outside of town, and this was an issue that was raised with the Griffith case, because northwest of Griffith there's a lot of farms that are sort of isolated, they don't have a lot of internet connectivity. Losing that means that they're unable to watch big events. And yeah, at one point there was a threat that they might lose access to watching the national cricket team play, and they argued that we can't just stream it on,
0: No.
1: on the internet because there's not enough connectivity out here.
0: For sure. And you yourself, you're a rugby tragic, so NRL Grand Final. How did you watch that?
1: So I watched that on terrestrial television on Channel 9. That's
0: Okay.
1: the best way to sort of watch it is, yeah, because the Nine now actually crashed during the game, but there was anecdotal reports on social media. So if
0: Yeah.
1: that is already happening, that's a big thing going forward.
0: Yeah, sure is. Talon, thank you. Talon Smith, who runs Battlers for Bush Footy Rugby blog, ABC Radio South Australia and Broken Hill. Sean in Mount Gambier is saying the last episode of the project aired on the 27th of June last year. Oh, yeah, we're not as aligned with our free to air as perhaps we once both were. And Tom says, excellent perspective, Narelle. Thank you. 0467 922 783 is the text line number. Coming up, Bathurst this weekend, and South Aussie Reuben Goodall is in the hot seat. We'll run the rule over the action with this 20.

0: two-year-old racer in just a moment.
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0: It is 14 minutes to five. Some would say it's the best time of year, isn't it, with Bathurst on this weekend. I don't know how you're going to plan to watch it, but let me know. 1300 160 222. South Australian to keep your eyes out for is Reuben Goodall, and he's had a huge year. So he's been at the Bend and now he's at Bathurst, repaying Tickford Racing's faith in him in this exciting foray into supercars. Reuben, good afternoon.
2: Good afternoon, Narelle. Thanks for having me and thanks for your kind introduction.
0: So co-driver of the Tickford Racing Team, 2026 Bathurst 1000, what's your role?
2: Well, my role pretty much is to do all the hard bits, the long race stints.
0: Yep.
2: The long race stints that the main driver, Thomas, doesn't want to do. So, obviously, Bathurst being a 1,000-kilometre race, not really viable for one driver to do. I don't know if anyone's ever attempted that, but I think we'd be pretty exhausted. So, it's separated into two. One driver, which is the co-driver myself, does about 400 kilometres, and then the main driver, Thomas, who I'm partnering up with this weekend, does the rest, about 600. So that's broken up into about five or six different pit stops and different stints, and we jump out of the car and change over and put a little booster seat in when I jump in. And
0: oh!
2: Yeah, it's really exciting.
0: You don't really need a booster seat, do you, Reuben?
2: Well, a little bit. Thomas is probably about 20 centimetres taller than me, but fortunately we can jump in and we can move the pedals and put in a little cushion behind me to prop me up. But look, like you said, it's our grand final. It's our biggest event in motorsport in Australia. And, you know, even just being out and about the signing sessions today in town, you can already feel the energy coming.
0: Is this your first Bathurst?
2: This is my first Bathurst 1000. So as well as competing in Super 2, which I've done previously, as well as this weekend, I'll be competing in the Super 2 series as well, which I'm currently placed second in. This will be my first time doing the big one, the 1000.
0: And what's been the pathway to get to the Bathurst 1000, Reuben?
2: Yeah, I've been racing for majority of my life. I'm 22 now. I've been racing since 2014, so 12 years, and really just started all the way back in 2007 at the Clipsal 500, as it was back then, where I went as a spectator, and I just loved it. I could not get enough of these race cars like any kid, you know. Loud noises, race cars, they go fast. Anything with wheels I really loved, you know, whether it was excavators or dump trucks or even planes and boats and anything that moved. And motor racing was the one that stuck out to me. And unfortunately, I got to experience firsthand the power of a go-kart when I was 10 years old, and really just worked my way up through there, started racing interstate, and then started racing nationally at national events, and started being more and more competitive week in, week out. And obviously, as that happened, the natural progression is when you turn 17 or 18, you jump into a race car. So yeah, that's what I've been fortunate to do in my short years.
0: Right. So after the Adelaide 500, at the age of 11 or 12, you'd been doing go-karts, but you knew then, that's it, this is what I want to do.
2: Yeah, exactly right. It was the Adelaide that got me begging for a go-kart. And then, yeah, after continuing and going for years and years, that was when I knew that was what I wanted to do. And fortunately, yeah, I've had some really good opportunities to be able to do what I do. As a kid, if you looked at me at that Adelaide 500 back in 2007 and told me that I'd be lining up on the grid of Bathurst in 2026 as a 22-year-old with a team like Tickford Racing that's won the event before, yeah, I would be a big fan.
0: Okay, so have you been able to do some practice runs at Bathurst yet?
2: I have raced in Bathurst in a different car, the Super 2 car.
0: Yeah.
2: So that's the older spec V8 supercar, which is the 2022 era.
0: Yeah.
2: So just as fast, just as much power, but built a little bit differently. So the car that I'll be tackling on the weekend is a newer model. We call that the Gen 3 car. And I had some runs on the board at Townsville earlier this year, as well as obviously Tail and Bend just a few weeks ago, but it'll be the first time taking that car to Bathurst.
0: Okay, but have you been able to get that car out on the track so far?
2: Yeah, we've definitely done some preparation.
0: Oh, good.
2: Not anything at Bathurst yet, but we're fortunate we get test days at Queensland Raceway up in Ipswich. I've done some testing there as well as, yeah, previous events earlier in the year, Townsville and the Bend 500.
0: So you're in Bathurst as we speak?
2: I am. I got

0: there today. We did the road trip up from Sydney, the good 3 hours in the traffic, and plenty of caravans and campers on their way as well.
1: And I guess the race car is on a truck, on the back of a truck, is it? And
0: fortunately, the team left on Sunday or Monday, I believe, and brought the team, brought the car up, both cars, obviously the 55 Castrol Mustang and obviously the 6 Monster Mustang as well, who is our teammate. Both got brought up and the team's prepared them and got them sitting in the garages ready to roll out on Thursday.
1: Are there many other South Aussies, Ruben, who are going to be in the big race at Bathurst?
0: I'd say there's probably 9 of us. We've actually punched a bit above our weight for what we are in South Australia. So there's not many actually Adelaide boys like myself, but, you know, a few rural. I can think of 3 from Mount Gambier, 1 from the Barossa Valley, and then a few from the Adelaide area. But, yeah, really all generations and all ages. There's some of those guys are in their late 30s, and then there's obviously guys like me that are 22. So we do cover off a lot of the ball, our South Aussies.
1: Yeah, and what is the longevity for a race car driver? How long do you anticipate that you'll be doing this as a career, Ruben? You're 22 now. Are you hoping to still be doing it in your 40s, your 50s, or do you only get a short window?
0: Oh, I would love to be driving a race car until the day I die, really, until I'm 80, 90, stick me in, I'll try to drive as fast as I can. But you do lose a little bit of your touch as age goes on, but it's not like something like AFL where, your body is your tool. We've actually got a car. So as you get older, you might maybe lose a little bit of agility, but you gain so much in the smarts and so much in the knowledge, how to set the car up, where to position the car, where to race. So, you know, the good guys, they do actually have really long careers, 25 years odd. And then after that, go into a role of maybe engineering or coaching a younger driver or even starting up their own team.
1: Yeah. Is it? Do you anticipate it being quite aggressive out on the racetrack at Bathurst?
0: It's the biggest race of the year, right? It's like having two teams go up for a grand final,
1: yep.
0: But instead you got 24 cars out there, right? And everyone wants to win that just as much as each other. So yeah, when the race gets in, it is an endurance race. It is 1,000 Ks. So these drivers are looking forward, going, you know, what it's going to look like in 5 hours' time. Yes, there's definitely that element, but if there's a spot up for grabs in those last few laps, you best believe we'll be banging doors.
1: For sure. And can you hear other teams' comms while you're driving, Ruben, or are you just in communication with the rest of your team at Tickford
0: Racing?
1: Well,
0: we're in hyper concentration mode, especially at a track like Bathurst, 6.2 Ks, 300 kilometres an hour, so there's a lot going on. But fortunately, back in the garage, we've got very talented engineering crew and engineering staff that are monitoring what other teams are doing, obviously monitoring what our car is doing. We've got a million and one sensors on the car for the engineers to read. There's so much feedback. You can't make a mistake out there without getting caught out on the telemetry. But yeah, definitely if there's other teams that you're racing against, the engineers will be able to listen to what they are saying. And if it's something that needs to come back to me, my race engineer can come and report that back.
1: And what's the best part about the track at Bathurst, Ruben?
0: Oh, I think it's finishing the lap. It's that scary, the whole thing, really. Once you cross that line every time, it's a sigh of relief, really, because it is absolutely like nothing you'd believe. There's some crazy corners there. Everyone's had an accident there. It's one of those places that everyone wants to win, and there's so much care factor there. But I don't know, if I had to put a place on the favourite, I think the Chase, which is our fastest corner there, flat out 300 kilometres an hour, I don't think that one's hard to beat.
1: Excellent. Well, Ruben Goodall, all the best for Bathurst this weekend. Thanks so much for being available to talk with me this afternoon.
0: Absolute pleasure, Narelle. Thanks for having me.
1: Ruben Goodall, who is a co-driver of the Tickford Racing Team, that's Ford, and will be competing at the 2026 Bathurst 1000. If you're watching it, let me know. 0467 922 783 is the text line number. We seem to be having trouble pinning down the Bureau of Meteorology. I can tell you for the rest of today, across South Australia, dry with a slight chance of isolated light showers. showers around the northern agricultural area, some patchy early morning frost around the southeast tomorrow, then dry, and then on Thursday, dry in the east, showers and thunderstorms developing in the far west from the afternoon, extending into the central districts overnight. So on Thursday, the thunderstorms may be severe with damaging wind gusts, possible west of about Ceduna, and then on Friday, showers and thunderstorms moving east across much of the state of South Australia, clearing in the west later. And for Broken Hill, a couple of sunny days on the way today and tomorrow and even on Thursday, and then on Friday, a sunny morning, then a medium chance of showers most likely in the afternoon and the evening. 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
2: Kids, they're small, they're loud. They think they know everything. Honestly, it's a little unsettling.
3: I'd rather be a wimpy kid than a grumpy host.
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1: Current temperatures for you, 19 in Nuriutpa, 17 in Edithburg and Padthaway. It's 12 degrees at the moment in Udunda and it's 19 degrees in Ceduna.
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1: After the news, we're going to be exploring the idea of publicly owned supermarkets as a way to reduce the price of groceries by cutting out the profit. The idea came from the Greens Party think tank, the Green Institute, and it was partly inspired by New York Mayor Zoram Mamdani, who announced earlier this year that the city of New York will establish 5 city-run grocery stores.
7: Here's how it will work. Once a month, our 5 city-run grocery stores will set prices for this core set of goods at 30% below typical retail prices. No exceptions, no gimmicks. The savings will last for the entire month. That means no weekly fluctuations nor sticker shock at the checkout line.
1: Well, I want to hear what you think about this. Some publicly owned supermarkets to reduce the price of our groceries. Is that something you would support? A poll's been done and found out that many Australians do support the idea. 1300 160 222 is the number to call. Or you can send a text and that text line is 0467 922 783. And you will also hear details of the Federal Coalition's migration policy that was announced today. In announcing the policy, opposition leader Angus Taylor says the government has lost control of migration.
8: And what we are proposing today is the biggest cut to immigration in the history of this country. That is what is necessary right now, given the failures of the Labor government.
1: All of that you can have your say on, and you will also hear from the newly appointed next governor of South Australia. You've been hearing about this in ABC News, Grant Stevens. The commissioner of South Australian Police, Grant Stevens, has been appointed as the 37th governor of South Australia and will take on that role on the 9th of December of this year, commencing a 5-year term as governor. 1300 160 222, the number to call, your ABC 0467 922 783 is the number to send me a quick text message. News time.
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11: Good afternoon, Richard Davies with ABC News. The wife of South Australia's next governor says the decision to take on the role was something you can't say no to. Police Commissioner Grant Stevens will be sworn in on December the 9th, succeeding Frances Adamson, whose 5-year term as governor ends today. Mr. Stevens has served as the police commissioner since 2015 and was the state coordinator during the COVID-19 pandemic. His wife, Emma Stevens, says she still can't quite believe he will become the next governor.
12: I said, you can't think about it. Like, if you're asked to be the governor, you can't say no to that. Like, to finish your career,
10: You can't say no.
11: The construction industry says it's unclear what the coalition's migration policy would mean for the unskilled workforce. Under the proposal, net overseas migration would be slashed to 100,000 per year for the first 2 years of a coalition government. It's aiming towards a yearly target of 160,000 and increases

0: would prioritise skilled migrants. The CEO of Master Builders Australia, Danita Warne, has welcomed the opposition's focus on skilled migration, but says there are concerns about other aspects of the policy.
1: We are concerned as to whether or not a dramatic cut in the temporary migration visas of those students and working holiday makers, for example, what that will have in terms of our unskilled workforce that we know we rely upon.
0: OpenAI's chief strategy officer has apologised to an Australian parliamentary committee after one of its models gained unauthorised access to government websites during testing. The incident in June targeted the Medicare portal, but authorities weren't alerted until weeks later. Jason Kwon has told the committee, which is looking at AI and its impact on Australia, that OpenAI has also added more precautions to its training environment since the incidents. He says the company should have handled its response better.
2: We believe AI can advance scientific discovery and medical research, improve productivity, grow businesses and make a positive difference to people's lives here in Australia and around the world. But for that to happen, people have to be able to trust this technology and the companies building it.
0: The police minister says the state government is considering a range of measures to strengthen tobacco laws. Bethany Cody has more.
3: Police Minister Michael Brown says the government is actively considering whether to extend closure orders for shops selling illegal tobacco, which currently stand at 28 days. In Queensland, closure orders can last 90 days. That state recorded a 55% increase in legal tobacco sales in the first month after new enforcement laws began in November. SA Premier Peter Malinauskas says the government is looking at the supply chain and whether the state's laws are fit for purpose. Further details are yet to be released.
0: Comedian Judith Lucy has revealed she has been diagnosed with breast cancer. The 58-year-old has told followers on social media that she received the news following a routine mammogram. Judith Lucy has worked in stand-up comedy since the 1980s and also starred on Australian TV and film classics such as The Late Show and Crackerjack. She says she'll have both breasts removed later this week.
4: So I think I'm quite fine with going bra-free for my last chapter, and my last chapter is going to be very long and healthy. It is relatively early stages. It is also relatively non-aggressive.
0: In finance, the Australian share market has lifted today after Wall Street's major indices edged higher. The ASX 200 has closed up 0.6% to end on 8,736. Oil is up, trading at $100.80 US a barrel. And the Australian dollar is flat. It's buying 69.7 US cents. To basketball, and Adelaide 36ers player Nick Rakosevich has been handed a one-game suspension, but he'll still play in tomorrow night's home game with an early guilty plea and a fine. The game review panel graded a third-quarter contact with an opposition player's face as intentional, low impact and high contact. That attracts a one-game suspension, but the club has accepted an early guilty plea and will instead pay a $1,500 fine. Checking tomorrow's weather, dry and mostly sunny throughout with possible early morning frost about the southeast. Port Lincoln's heading for 21, Port Pirie 27, Renmark 23, Mount Gambier 19. Adelaide, a sunny day tomorrow with a top of 23 forecast for the city. It is currently 20 degrees. Today's top was 20.8. Tomorrow, Thursday, sunny and 28. ABC News.
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6: Hello to you on this Tuesday afternoon. Yes, we are going to be talking about whether or not we need publicly owned supermarkets in Australia to reduce the price of groceries by cutting out the profit. It's an idea that came from a Greens Party think tank called the Green Institute. We've already got a call through on this. Dave is in Renmark. Hello, Dave.
7: G'day, Nora.
6: What did you want to say?
7: Well, this does smack of a certain amount of price control communism.
6: It does. It does.
7: What you've got to understand is that the people downstream, i.e. the growers, which I think the ABC supports, are actually going to have to pay. What pay by that I mean

0: worked so well in the Soviet Union.
1: Dave, thank you. I know, it's really interesting. I love to hear your point.
0: Look,
1: thank you.
0: Growers really need to be held by the capitalistic system. If they're growing something that's not wanted, then don't grow it. And many growers do that.
1: Good on you, Dave. Thank you. Dave in Renmark. What about you? What do you think? 1-300-160-222 is the number for you to call in to your ABC this afternoon. But first this hour, the federal opposition has outlined its migration policy today, saying migration numbers would be drastically cut and the number of temporary visa holders would be slashed. For an overview of the policy that's been announced today, let's go to Amanda Kopp, political correspondent based in Canberra with Politico. Amanda Kopp, good afternoon.
2: Good afternoon to you.
1: Opposition leader Angus Taylor is calling it the biggest cut to immigration in the nation's history. What is the plan from the coalition?
2: Yeah, so this has been a long-awaited plan from the coalition. I mean, look, he does say it's the biggest cut in Australian history. I think that's probably a bit of just interesting language from him. Obviously, COVID saw much bigger drops because they stopped almost entirely, but you know, that was obviously an exception to the rule. But these are significant cuts from the coalition to migration. They're essentially proposing that net overseas migration should be cut to about 100,000 people, but only in the first year. They want it to then go up a little bit after that to about 130,000 people, and then settling at around the 160,000 mark in the fourth year. So this is a multi-year plan. But in total, that would cut something like 650,000 temporary visas who would have been essentially out of the country over that time period, which is just a huge number of people who otherwise would be here. And they basically say the way that migration system is working at the moment is that people are treating Australia like a hotel and not like a home, and they're going to shift that so that we're getting people who we actually need and want here in Australia and not the people who are perhaps taking up housing and that sort of thing, at least in the coalition's perspective.
1: Okay. It appears that the major target is those 650,000 temporary visas. What are they usually used for?
2: Yeah, so temporary visas have become a real focus for all parts of politics at the moment, basically because their numbers have soared so high. So it's essentially people who are here working, perhaps studying, people who are family members of people who are on those visas, basically people where there isn't necessarily a pathway to permanent residency or to citizenship, but they're sort of here for a temporary period of time. That has massively blown out in the last couple of years. It's something like 3 million people in Australia are on that temporary visa class, which is just much, much, much higher than it has ever been before. And so the coalition is basically saying, look, that is too much. We're already sort of under pressure for housing, for infrastructure, for schools and healthcare, all that sort of thing. So we're going to reduce that number.
1: Okay. Would that include cuts to the agricultural workforce?
2: So at the moment, it looks like the coalition is kind of trying to balance things with their Nationals colleagues. So they've said that there would be a good supply of working holiday makers, which are temporary visa holders, but they're usually the people who go out to rural areas to pick fruit and help out on farms. Those are often the people, you know, the backpacker workers, essentially. And they're saying that they would still prioritise those people, that particular visa class, essentially to ensure that there was an adequate supply of seasonal rural workers. And that's mostly because in national seats, there's a lot of agricultural businesses out there, a lot of tourism businesses who really rely on those sorts of people coming through so that they can work in not just farms, but also in the bars, in tourist operations, that sort of thing. Like the regional parts of Australia really do rely on those visa holders.
1: Yeah, most definitely. Do we know the actual net loss of people coming to Australia? I'm just wondering if visas are going to be renamed under the coalition or if they will be cut, because we still need a lot of working holiday makers, as you've pointed out.
2: Yeah, we do. I think, look, at the moment, this only came out a few hours ago.
1: Yeah.
2: Still working through the numbers and there's

0: sorts of different visa classes to go through. One of the ones that is quite interesting, they're actually scrapping the temporary graduate visa, which is contributing to this overall problem of people sort of coming here on one visa, switching to another visa, and then sort of staying for longer than perhaps the government originally intended them to. This is happening a lot when it comes to international students, where people, they come here, they study their degree, and then after they've finished, they go on this temporary graduate visa, and then essentially try and kind of work through the system to get onto longer visa classes. So the coalition is really just scrapping that one entirely, which I think will bring down those numbers a lot.
1: Amanda Kopp is a correspondent based in Canberra, works for Politico, and we're talking about the coalition's migration policy that was announced today. There's still some detail to work through. One of the elements of Labor's plan when they spoke about theirs was this introduction of a ballot system for working holiday makers. So currently, if you work in a regional area, you can extend your stay, get a second or maybe even a third year. And they said, we're going to introduce a ballot system for that. And Labor hire companies here in regional South Australia were saying, well, that's no good. Who's going to work in regional areas on the off chance that they might get their visa extended? Has there been any mention of a ballot system under the migration policy that's been announced today by the coalition, Amanda?
0: Yeah, I don't know whether they've gotten to quite that amount of detail, at least in the press conference that I was listening to. But that is an interesting system. What both sides of government are trying to balance here is basically a lowering of sort of community acceptance of our very high migration numbers, but also with how they fit into the economy. So you're exactly right with this ballot system. There is that element of, okay, well, how many people are actually going to take that up? And there was an interesting test where I think it was under the Morrison government that they introduced essentially a financial incentive for Australians, not overseas workers, but for Australians to go out into regional areas to go and pick fruit and help out in that way. But hardly anyone took it up. So it was almost this kind of evidence that, you know, as much as people say, oh, well, you know, it should be sort of jobs for Australians, that often a lot of these jobs, Australians don't want them. And I think that that is particularly true when it comes to that kind of backpacker visa, where people are going out in this kind of seasonal work. They're only there for sort of a month or two or 3 months or 6 months. You know, most Australians want to put down roots and stay somewhere for a while rather than that kind of temporary work.
1: Did you get a sense of who the coalition would like to be able to get into Australia?
0: Their focus was on skilled visas, which I think a lot of the parties have acknowledged that, you know, there are workers that Australia needs, you know, that you're talking about sort of aged care workers, people who are sort of highly skilled that businesses want to bring in for particular expertise. So the focus of the coalition was really those skilled visas. And they basically said that, look, if businesses say that they need workers for particular things, that they will bump up the numbers if necessary. But it's more about sort of cutting away these visa classes, like, for example, the temporary graduate visa, where really it sort of gets to the point where people are just rorting the system to stay in Australia for longer.
1: Amanda Kopp, thank you.
0: Thank you.
1: She is a correspondent for Politico, ABC Radio, South Australia and Broken Hill. Here is opposition leader Angus Taylor speaking today, saying that this is what we need to do to fix Australia's migration system.
2: That will take pressure off roads, off schools, off infrastructure, off houses. And that will ensure that our country has the breathing space it needs after the record levels of immigration under Labor.
1: And Senator Matt Canavan has also, of course, you know, he's part of the coalition, said the plans needed to improve living standards.
3: We do need to implement the largest cut to migration in our nation's history so that we do take back our country, because we are a country. We're not just a campground. We are a nation of borders. We're not a booking.com site.
1: And they've even got the National Farmers Federation on board. Here is Michael Gurin, who is the CEO of the National Farmers Federation.
4: Although we haven't seen the detail, an incredible relief to regional Australia, an incredible relief to agriculture. We've just seen in the last couple of months, with a slowdown of those working holiday maker visa applications, some real pinch points. So to see the opposition coming out today and saying those working holiday

0: They make our visas, are understood for what they do. Very welcome news.
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1: 17 minutes past five. Do you like the idea of publicly owned supermarkets? Apparently 84% of Australians polled think it is a good idea, and it's an idea that comes from Greens think tank, the Green Institute, as a way to reduce the price of groceries by, they say, cutting profit. So I'd like to know if it means also better margins for farmers. Melanie Selwood is the Greens MLC for the Upper House in South Australia. Melanie, good afternoon.
3: Hi, Narelle. How are you going?
1: I'm well. One of the figures released states it would cut the cost of essentials by 30%. How did the Green Institute come up with that figure?
3: Well, that's an example we've seen happening over in New York with the new mayor over there, Zoran Mamdani, and he's established a public grocer. And what that has resulted in is a huge decrease in the costs to consumers around their grocery prices. And I think what we're also keen on making sure is that we are looking after the people producing the food. And so what we're really looking at is finding a way around the huge profits that supermarket chains like Coles and Woolworths are reaping and making profit from us and our expensive grocery prices. So by taking the corporate profit out of the equation, we're actually able to bring down prices, help make sure we're paying the fair price to the people growing the food, but also being able to reduce the cost to consumers at the other end.
1: So better pay for farmers. Are you able to say what sort of percentage better for farmers? Because at the moment, as you know, there are some cases where they're not making ends meet. It costs more to grow the produce than what they can get paid for it.
3: Yeah, that's right. It has been hard for a lot of farmers. And I actually was talking to a pear farmer not that long ago who told me that the best way for him to make a profit on his business was to sell pizzas at his property, not to grow the pears. You know, we hear this from farmers all the time, and we also hear from them that the supply chains that are created by the huge supermarkets like Coles and Woolworths and their distribution models and the impacts that has on people growing the produce that we are all trying to buy. You know, it's really hard to see that impact on farmers while the consumers are still paying a hefty price. We know that by taking that profit out of the equation, we serve both ends of the supply chain rather than serving the profits of the corporate giants.
1: So better pay for farmers, you think? No profits, obviously. You've already got a name, Fairgo Grocers. What would be the cost to establish something like that?
3: So the modelling done by the Green Institute shows that it would be about the equivalent of one half of one of the Orca submarines. So instead of going out and building war machines, we could instead be putting that money into industries that actually help our people here in the state. We would actually make an impact on people's lives rather than a far-off war somewhere.
1: Okay, so I don't know what one half of the AUKUS submarines is. Can you give me a dollar figure, Melanie?
3: Yeah, it would be an investment by the federal government of $25 million over 5 years. And what that would do would forcibly acquire 200 Coles and Woolworths stores and then turn those into publicly owned groceries.
1: $25 million, did you say, over 5 years?
3: Billion.
1: Oh, billion.
3: $25
1: billion. Okay, billion. Yep. Yes, that's an important distinction, isn't it?
3: Yes.
1: Is it even possible?
3: Oh, it's absolutely possible. We've seen it around the world. We've seen it in countries all over the world where they've done this. And currently we're seeing it in the city of New York. Now, I think if it's good enough for the city of New York, it's good enough for the people of South Australia. And we really see the impacts that that has. You know, every day somebody says to me that they're struggling to afford their grocery bills and that they're shocked when they get to the checkout. So I think this would actually make an impact in people's lives. And now that we know that there's a YouGov poll showing that 84% of Australians support publicly owned supermarkets, then it's a no-brainer. We really should just be doing it.
1: Okay. And you're saying so we would be acquisition of Coles and Woolies, and they would then be operating under the name Fairgo Grocers instead, and it would be cheaper groceries. 200 supermarkets nationwide, that's a fairly small percentage. Are you insisting that some of those supermarkets be regional?
3: Absolutely. And I think what we saw out of an inquiry that happened in Parliament 2 years ago into grocery prices, one of the recommendations was that we needed to be looking at how we're better serving our regional communities.

0: And so we would absolutely advocate for some of those to be in regional areas. I think the other benefit it would have is that it does introduce a new competitor into the market, and that would force prices down across the board, not just in those 200 stores.
1: Okay. And also, while I have you, Melanie Selwood, who is the Greens member of the Upper House in South Australia, the Greens have are taking a stand today on duck shooting, saying that with the bird flu threat, we need to be cancelling the upcoming duck hunting season. Is that right?
0: That's right. So we know that there's over 300 bird flu events now confirmed across the state. And we also know that when duck shooting occurs, it forces birds to disperse, and that could further exacerbate the impact from bird flu. We also know that we can prevent duck shooting, and so why do we need to put another impact and harm onto the communities of birds? So if we were to just put a pause this year on the duck hunting season and skip a year, that would definitely help the recovery of our wild native birds. And, you know, it is the Greens' position that we have a look at a long-term ban on duck shooting, but with bird flu here and now, we should really be looking at it this season.
1: Melanie Selwood, thank you. SA Greens MLC. Carlin Lonsdale says, she said billions. Who pays for that? It's a really good question. Well, out of government coffers over 5 years. Georgian Wakery says, community supermarkets, brilliant idea, but I must say it has shadows of cooperatives. I'm all for lower prices for the community and greater return to our farmers and growers. Thank you, George. And Carl says, government-run supermarkets, I can see it now. Specials on frozen goods due to frequent power outages, ankle injuries and trolley crashes due to aisle potholes. Fines for speeding in the chips and lollies due to school zones. Trolleys wrapped due to internet outages and no cash accepted at the one checkout, and no trees in the car park. You're making a very good point there, Carl. That's actually very clever. 1300 160 222 is the number to call. Up next, the incoming Governor of South Australia, Police Commissioner Grant Stevens, will be your new governor.
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1: It is 24 minutes past five. Grant Stevens, who is the Police Commissioner of South Australia, has been named as the next Governor of South Australia. He has served as Commissioner of Police since 2015 and was, of course, the State Coordinator during the COVID pandemic. He replaces the former head of the Department of Foreign Affairs and Trade, Francis Adamson, whose five-year term as Governor finished today. Grant Stevens, Police Commissioner, good afternoon.
3: Good afternoon. Overwhelming when you say it that way.
1: Do you think this will be easier or harder?
3: I think it will be different. I think the opportunity to engage more with many more people across the state of South Australia will be a pleasant change, as will, you know, some of that relaxed responsibility when it comes to managing an organisation with a budget of $1.5 billion and 6,500 people. So I'm sure it would be very different, and I'm quite excited about the opportunity to step into a new role.
1: What made you say yes?
3: When I spoke to the Premier and he asked me if I would consider, he was quite adamant that I don't answer straight away, that I go home and have a chat with Emma. And on doing that, Emma said that there is only one correct answer. If you're offered the privilege of serving as governor, and the honour that would go with that, then there is only one answer, and that is yes, unless there are compelling reasons why you weren't able to do the job.
1: Yeah. Police Commissioner, can you take me to that moment when it was raised by Premier Peter Malinauskas? Was it, first of all, hey, Grant, I need to talk to you about something. Let's have a drink, let's have dinner, or something like that? Or was it just, oh, yeah, and by the way, we're talking about something else, but how do you feel about being governor? How does he broach that with you?
3: Well, it was probably more businesslike than what you might imagine. A meeting was set for me to just meet with the Premier, and as you can appreciate, I do meet reasonably regularly with him. Mm-hmm. And I think a bit of small talk at the beginning of the meeting in his office about football. We have different views on football teams in Adelaide, but he got to the chase pretty quickly.

0: and asked me directly whether I would consider accepting the role.
1: Excellent. Just because you're a Crows supporter, right?
0: That's correct, yeah. Yes. And he's made it very clear who he works for. And I think we agree to disagree on that.
1: So football teams aside, you've been able to work it out. And so you've accepted the role. Am I right in saying that you've still got 2 years left as police commissioner?
0: It's about 19 months left on my contract. But on accepting this, I'll be standing down from SAPOL. We're just working through the process for that to occur. So I'll remain in my current role until the 23rd of October. And I'll take a short period of leave before the swearing-in ceremony for governor occurs on the 9th of December.
1: Right. And so
0: I can't be both. I cannot be the police commissioner and the governor, so I'll be stepping aside completely.
1: Okay. So you joined South Australian Police in 1982. Goodness me, you must have been about 10 years old back then, Commissioner.
0: 17.
1: Yeah, close enough. Did you, if you think back to young Grant Stevens back in 1982, who was joining the police force, did you ever have in your head at that stage that you would be commissioner and then eventually the governor of South Australia?
0: I could not have thought of anything more unlikely or absurd at that time. I didn't even know that I wanted to join the police force. It was a step towards the role simply to find employment. It was not a lifelong ambition to be a police officer. So my career aspirations on joining were to get through the cadet training course and graduate and become a police officer. And I don't think it would have been decades before I contemplated what the future might look like, and that never included commissioner and obviously never included an invitation to take over as the 37th governor of South Australia.
1: Mm. What do you think kept you in the police force so long?
0: Once I joined, it was like it just felt like a hand in a glove. It was, I thoroughly enjoyed the training. I joined with 30 other people on the same cadet course. And, you know, lifelong friendships out of that, just enjoyed the opportunities that it's presented me, some of the challenges. It's just been, it's been excellent.
1: Yeah.
0: And and regardless of where I've landed and what the future looks like, I wouldn't change a thing. It's just been a fantastic career. And the one milestone that people might not be aware of is, you know, obviously I'm the very last person in my cadet course of 31 people to step down from SAPOL.
1: Oh, you're the last of your breed.
0: Last one standing from my course.
1: From your course, yeah. Well, congratulations on this role. Now, it's you obviously will be sworn in on the 9th of December, but Her Excellency Frances Adamson stands down today. What happens in the meantime with South Australia?
0: Richard Harris, everybody would know Richard, Dr. Harry. He is the Lieutenant Governor, and when there is an absence of the governor, he performs the role of administrator. So he makes sure that the business of the governor's role continues until such time as I'm appointed.
1: And so you'll be moving into that big property in the city.
0: Well, Emma and I are just getting our head around that. It's all a bit there's a level of uncertainty this time. We certainly love the lifestyle we have in our house. We have a strong friendship and family network, so I think there might be a little bit of commuting between the two places, but we'll certainly have a very strong ongoing presence at Government House.
1: Were you ever, during your tenure with SAPOL, and you're obviously still with SAPOL, were you ever given the task of doing security for the governor of the day?
0: In the very early days, that was the role that people might recognise. There's a little building at the gates of Government House. That's called the Government Guard Room, and I have spent more than my fair share of shifts sitting in the Government Guard Room, which was the principal protection for Government House and the Governor.
1: And who was the Governor at that stage?
0: That's an excellent question, and I'm embarrassed that I haven't thought to look that up.
1: No, that's fair enough. That's fair enough. So you were that was fairly early on in the career. You would have been, what, in your 20s or something, or late teens?
0: I would have been, 20. I would have been 20 years old.
1: Yeah, amazing. So
0: we were sort of shunted around to do different roles, and it was traffic control, Government Guardhouse, foot patrols in Hindley Street and Rundle Street, and all the All the entry-level jobs.
1: Yeah, so you used to sit outside in the guard box and now you'll be on the other side of that come December.
0: And I will make sure that I drop in regularly to visit those people who are doing that same role for me now.
1: Well, congratulations on taking this on as the next Governor of South Australia. Appreciate you speaking with me this afternoon.
0: Thanks, Narelle. It's always a pleasure.
1: Grant Stevens is South Australian Police Commissioner, and he will stay in that role until the 9th of December and then commence his five-year term as the Governor of South Australia. The way to have your say? 1300 160 222 or the text line 0467 922 783.
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1: Let's see what's happening in the news. Good afternoon, Ellis Gelios.
3: Good afternoon, Narelle. South Australia's peak motoring body says recent deaths on SA roads are concerning. Fatal and serious crashes have been recorded over the last week, including the death of a 53-year-old driver on Sunday and a 23-year-old motorcycle rider yesterday. The RAA says 16 motorcyclists have lost their lives this year compared to five last year. The RAA's Charles Mountain says motorcycle deaths have reached a crisis point. A regional tackle shop owner says the new recreational fishing authority will help give fishers a voice. The state government says the authority announced yesterday will work on improving access and experience for recreational fishers. The government will also spend $1 million on enhancing fishing infrastructure like jetty rod holders. Alicia Belitho co-owns tackle stores in Port Lincoln and Port Augusta and says fishers will benefit. Two 17-year-old boys have been arrested after a Port Augusta school was broken into. Police were called to the school around 12:45 a.m. on Monday and caught two people seen running from the building. Police say a search found a fishing knife and items alleged to have been stolen from the school. The boys have been charged with serious criminal trespass, while one has also been charged with possessing a prohibited weapon and theft. They'll appear in youth court in November. Loxton show organisers say attendees paying with card were accidentally hit with a surcharge on the event's first day. New rules introduced last week banned businesses from adding fees to card payments. The show's president, Richie Darling, says the FPOS machines were hired and organisers believed they'd been set up not to charge the extra fee. But that wasn't the case. Mr Darling says the surcharges were unconditional and were unintentional, rather, and the money collected will be donated. And a company which specialises in finding unmarked graves says it's satisfying to have been able to uncover so many in far west New South Wales. The Central Darling Shire Council contracted Hunter Geophysics to find unmarked graves in the Whitecliffs and Menindee cemeteries without the need for digging. Using ground-penetrating radar technology, the project led to the discovery of more than 650 graves. Company director David Hunter says it's satisfying to see the burials now marked and protected. Those are our regional news headlines. More news coming up at 6 o'clock, Narelle.
1: Thank you very much, Ellis. And weather-wise, let me see what's going on. Dry today, slight chance of an isolated light shower around the northern agricultural area later today. Patchy early morning frost tomorrow around the southeast, but a dry day and maximum temperatures below average. Then on Thursday, dry in the east. Showers and thunderstorms developing in the far west from the afternoon, extending into central districts overnight. Those thunderstorms may be severe with damaging wind gusts possible west of about Ceduna and maximum temperatures temperatures above average. So that was Thursday. Then on Friday, showers, thunderstorms moving east across much of South Australia, clearing from the west later, and thunderstorms may be severe with damaging wind gusts possible around the central parts, and maximum temperatures near to above average in the east. For Broken Hill, 25 the top today, sunny, sunny tomorrow, 23, sunny on Thursday, 28, sunny morning on Friday, then a shower or two possible and a top of 32 degrees. 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
1: Yes, it's me. 23 minutes to six. And coming up, poor bloke, he's a snake catcher. He's from the Barossa, and Brownie got him. He's all right, but he's going to talk about what it was like to be bitten by a snake and what he was doing at the time. I think it is one of the dangers of that particular job, which is why I would never do that job. Spence Denny, good afternoon. Oh, hold on. What's going on here? Somebody's been messing with my system.
8: Uh-oh. Hey, you know, anyway. That's why you don't give them nice stuff.
1: I know, right? Somebody put it on a layer.
8: Yeah.
1: Yeah.
8: What does that mean?
1: Oh, I'll show you later. This desk. I'm not very technically minded, but I've been using this desk for so long that I do know it like the back of my hand.
8: Wouldn't the ultimate disadvantage of being a snake catcher being potentially being bitten by a snake?
1: Yeah, I think so.
8: Yeah.
1: They're very, very careful, but it must be difficult at times because they've got to get them out of some real tight sort of crevices.
8: Did you see the video of the catcher who got the snake out of the can?
1: Yes.
8: No gloves.
1: And spoke to him, Rolly Burrell.
8: Yeah. I know.
1: Just cut it away.
8: Yeah.
1: And I said, how did you do it? He goes, very carefully.
8: Very carefully.
1: Yeah.
8: Yeah.
1: So were you wearing gloves? Oh, no, not to start with. Oh, they're brave.
8: Who was the, it doesn't matter. In the Riverland there was a snake park, wasn't there?
1: Oh, yeah, Brettles.
8: Yeah.
1: Is it Brettles? Brittles?
8: Yeah, Brettles, I think. That's right.
1: Yeah.
8: And he was bitten, wasn't he, a number of times?
1: Yeah, I think so. Yeah. I remember going there in primary school and he had the big python around his neck. We're all sort of stepping back a little bit from it. But, that'll be the next. But the big orange firing, I think that's the next thing we need to get up and running.
8: Is the big orange doing okay?
1: Well, it's been painted recently.
8: Okay.
1: But.
8: Because I know new owners took over.
1: Yeah. What's the plan?
8: Yeah, yeah. Well, tell me.
1: Well, I don't know.
8: You don't know?
1: No.
8: Right. Okay. Now, you spoke about the fuel at Arno Bay.
1: Yeah.
8: That took me by surprise when I went in there a couple of years ago. When
1: that there was none?
8: There was none.
1: Yeah.
8: I was actually just finishing, I'd done a fundraising car rally, and I was bringing one of the cars back. And it's a V8 VK Commodore.
1: Yeah.
8: And it used a lot of fuel.
1: Oh, no.
8: You could actually watch the fuel gauge going down. And I thought I'd better pull into Arno Bay to get some fuel because it didn't stop at Port Neal. And drove in. We had a nice cup of tea in the cafe. But no fuel.
1: No.
8: Oh, no. And I thought, we're not going to make it to Whyalla. What are we going to do?
1: What did you do?
8: We went into Cleve.
1: Okay, yeah, that's good.
8: We had to go to Cleve to get some, But no, it's an interesting concept. One of the, because I'm interested in what they're going to do there, because they're obviously trying to raise money so that they can put their own stuff in. Why can't they just borrow the money?
1: Well, they've borrowed $100,000, so I guess that's all they want to borrow.
8: Haven't they raised $100,000?
1: Yep. Raised $100,000, borrowed $100,000.
8: Okay.
1: Need $100,000.
8: Okay.
1: Yeah.
8: Right.
1: Done. Actually, they've raised 150.
8: Mm.
1: Yeah.
8: Pretty important, isn't it? You know, if you've got a boat and you want to get fuel for your boat as well.
1: Yeah.
8: Yeah. Yeah, it's pretty important.
1: Mm.
8: Now, I've got to think about what am I doing tonight? Let me think. I should be more prepared than this, shouldn't I?
1: Oh, no.
8: Because normally we just talk about stuff, don't we?
1: Yeah.
8: Yeah, yeah. Oh, and one of the things we are going to do, so every sort of 3 or 4 weeks, Dr. Nick Prescott comes in and we talk about new things on streaming services, because there is a plethora of garbage on streaming services.
1: That's true.
8: And so we like to try and sort out the wheat from the chaff. So I ask for your help on that as well. What are you watching on streaming services at the moment that has captured your imagination?
1: I didn't mind The Gorge on Apple TV.
8: The Gorge. Tell me more.
1: Which is a thriller, kind of horror maybe type thing, where two people are on either side of this gorge and they have to stop whatever's in it from coming out. I don't want to give too much away.
8: Okay.
1: That was quite good.
8: Mm.
1: I enjoyed it. And I look for ones that are only about an hour and a half because I think I don't want it to be too long.
8: What about series?
1: Oh, yeah. Series at the moment, well, I'm watching Ted Lasso, which is why I've got an Apple subscription.
8: Mm-hmm.
1: And
8: I love that program.
1: Yeah, it's so good, isn't it?
8: Mm.
1: Really feel good.
8: Yeah.
1: But then I revert back to the free streaming on things like ABC iView and SBS. SBS got some great comedies,
8: mm-hmm.
1: And other stuff, but also, and movies as well. If you're thinking, oh, I might have to pay for that movie, check out SBS first. And I'm watching Crime Night with Julia Zemiro.
8: Oh, yeah.
1: Really like that.
8: Oh, good.
1: Mm.
8: Yeah. I'm watching Last Scene on Apple at the moment, which is an Australian series.
1: What is it called, sorry?
8: Last Scene.
1: Last Scene. Oh, yes. Yeah. I've seen the ads and I thought, oh, we're going to be in the right headspace.
8: Yeah. Now, Patrick Bramall's in that. And you'd know him from Colin from The Accounts.
1: Yep.
8: And Offspring and Glitch.
1: Yep.
8: And it's I don't know how many parts it is, because they drop a new episode every Wednesday, which is a bit annoying.
1: Yeah.
8: It's a bit annoying. And movie-wise, it's not on streaming, but have you seen Heart of the Beast yet, a new Brad Pitt movie?
1: No, I haven't.
8: Cool.
1: Yeah.
8: Mm. You know, you don't like to preempt these things, but it's probably one of the best movies I've seen for a long time.
1: Yeah.
8: Yeah. And I'm sure it's got Oscar potential. There's 3 cast members. And
1: yeah.
8: And a dog.
1: Oh,
8: yeah. And two of those cast members are in it for a total of 5 minutes. So it's all about the main character who Brad Pitt portrays and his dog, Odin.
1: Mm, mm.
8: Set in Alaska, screened entirely and filmed entirely in New Zealand.
1: Mm. Mm. When I was filling in for Nick last week, Deb and Paul covered this one, Heart of the Beast, in movies. Deb loved it. Paul McCarthy, no.
8: No.
1: Hated it.
8: What? How could you hate that movie?
1: I don't know. Just, no, wasn't his cup of tea.
8: How weird.
1: Mm.
8: How could you hate that? I don't know. All right, so we're doing that. Oh, so also tonight I'm speaking with a couple of Irish lads, and their names are Finbar, of course.
1: Of course.
8: Finbar Clancy and Darren Holden, and they are with an Irish band called The High Kings.
1: Yep.
8: You know The High Kings?
1: No.
8: Oh.
1: But I'm thinking Darren needs to go back to Ireland and get a new name. Quaver or something.
8: Actually, you know what? You know what? Of all of them, he's probably the most Irish.
1: Oh, is he?
8: he was actually involved in the river dance phenomenon.
1: Oh.
8: Yeah, so yeah, arms by the side. And
1: oh, yes.
8: You know, all of that.
1: Yep.
8: So he was involved in that. And strangely enough, he also played... There was a stage adaptation of the story around Billy Joel, a Broadway production that was called Moving Out, and he played Billy Joel.
1: Oh.
8: Mm, so can sing.
1: Yeah.
8: Can sing. In fact,
1: can
8: when...
1: Can dance?
8: So when
1: not with his arms.
8: So, no arms.
1: Plays an instrument with his feet.
8: When some White House officials saw him in the production, they asked him to perform for George W. Bush.
1: Oh!
8: So he went to the White House.
1: Good on him.
8: And performed there. He did the Star Spangled Banner and he did a number of other things as well. So anyway, so we've got a couple of Irish performers coming in. And also, what do you do with an old piano?
1: Oh, I don't know. What do you do with an old pianola? I've got one.
8: Have you?
1: Yeah.
8: So a pianola I'd hang on to. We had an upright piano, which was tuned by a good friend of mine who previously worked here, who was with Classic FM. And it was a good piano. But we just ran out of uses for it.
1: Yeah.
8: And so we thought, we'll try and sell it. Nobody wanted it. Tried to give it away. Nobody wanted it.
1: Yeah.
8: It's weird, isn't it?
1: It is weird, yeah.
8: They're a piece of furniture.
1: Yeah.
8: They're that beautiful.
1: Yes, I know. I think the pianola is beautiful too. It doesn't work anymore, the pianola bit of it.
8: Mm.
1: So that would need to be fixed. But
8: disadvantage.
1: Yes, definitely. Yeah. I've also got rolls up to the ceiling.
8: Oh, really?
1: Yeah. It was my grandma's. I didn't want it to get thrown away.
8: I wonder if they're worth anything.
1: No, nothing's worth anything.
8: Really?
1: Yeah. But I held on to it because it had such fond memories, but now I think I'm ready.
8: Yeah.
1: It's got to go. It's so, taking up too much room.
8: So you want to get rid of a non-working pianola and a pile of rolls.
1: That's right.
8: Yeah, can't see that being worth a lot.
1: That is true.
8: Yeah.
1: Yeah. All right.
8: I'll put the word out for you tonight.
1: Yeah, thanks. Okay. Do that.
8: No worries.
1: Thank you.
8: See
1: you. Bye-bye.
8: Bye.
1: All offers accepted. Spence Denny, great listening on the evening's program. It's 19 degrees at the moment in Adelaide and Snowtown, 16 in Kingscote, 14 in Narracourt and also Karoonda. Before we get to what happens when you're bitten by a snake, let's hear from INXS. This is Disappear on ABC Radio South Australia on Broken Hill, 13 minutes to 6 on a Tuesday afternoon.

As In Excess disappear from 1991. Hello, David in Port Lincoln. Yonarel, the Big Orange is going to be a brewery distillery when it opens. I am there like a rat up a drain pipe. Well, I'll see you there. Let's turn our attention to jobs that you have to be pretty brave if you're going to take this on. And snake catching has got to be pretty high up the list of jobs that require an element of bravery. Barossa snake catcher Dan Marshall recently experienced what happens when things go wrong. Now, fortunately, he is okay, but this had a close call with an eastern brown snake.

0: ended up in hospital. Hello, Dan.
1: Hello, how are you?
0: I'm well. It's nice to be speaking with you again. My goodness, and fortunately we're able to speak, hey? So what happened?
1: It was just a pretty routine catch, really. Trying to get an Eastern Brown out from underneath a concrete slab, which is actually pretty routine. Just misjudged where he was and lost sight of him for probably about half a second where his head was, and that's all it took. So,
0: Were you trying to catch him with, do you have a stick or something that you're trying to pin his head down with?
1: Not normally like that. I do have a snake hook that you sort of use to manipulate him. Yeah, sorry.
0: Yeah, no, that's okay.
1: Manipulate him into like position. Not pinning is such. I sort of had like a little pokey thing, a little bit of something soft that I try and poke him with a little like gently to try and coerce him out. So he's sort of going back and forth under the slab, in and out of view sort of thing. And then he sort of went back on himself, went to go back down. Well, I thought he's going back down into a hole. And I was just instinctively went to grab the tail. And as I touched his tail, it was just like tail, then bang on the finger. Pretty much straight up. And looked straight up and didn't actually see any blood straight away or at all in the end, but definitely felt the fang. So,
0: So you had hold of his tail and he whipped his head around and got you on the finger?
1: Yeah, pretty much.
0: Okay. And does it hurt when they bite?
1: Eastern Browns are pretty notorious for having almost a painless bite. Like, a lot of people get bitten and don't even know it half the time. But this one definitely, I never would say it hurt, but it definitely felt like a decent sort of, almost like a three-corner jack in your finger sort of thing. Like a decent prickle, I guess. And it was instant, and then it sort of went away after probably, 5 or 10 seconds sort of thing.
0: Did you say? Can you say it on radio?
1: S-H-I-T.
0: Oh, okay. That's not as bad as I thought it might be.
1: No, I was actually surprised at myself.
0: What did you do next after it's bitten you? What happens then?
1: It's actually part of our protocol to, if it's able to, just to secure the snake first. Obviously, if it's just the general puppy, you just do first aid. But in this situation, the snake was right there again, so I just grabbed him and put him in the bag and secured him for someone else to come and get him and release him and another catcher. Just applied first aid, an ambulance, and went from there.
0: What's first aid in this type of situation, Dan?
1: Pretty much compression bandage not moving as much, pretty much just plumping down where you were in a safe spot and compression bandage, try not to move, stay calm, which is easier said than done. Wait for an ambulance to arrive. And then they've got ways of moving you in and out the ambulance at both ends where you're not sort of moving as such, if that makes sense. So, yeah.
0: Dan, did you have to do the first aid on yourself, get the compression bandage on, or was there somebody there that could help you?
1: I put it on myself. And then they, once I, ambulance and stuff, they reapplied another one as well. So it was sort of pretty well wrapped up.
0: Yeah. How long did it take for the ambulance to come get you?
1: Probably 20 minutes or something like that.
0: Did it feel like 2 days?
1: It did a little bit. It did drag out a little bit, but I knew as long as I'd applied first aid, I was probably going to be all right.
0: Yeah.
1: And I sort of, I had the feeling that it probably wasn't an envenomation. Brown snakes are pretty notorious for dry bites, which means a lot of the time they bite out of fright and don't actually inject any venom. Obviously, you've got to treat any situation as if you have been envenomated, but I didn't see any blood when I felt that, but with Eastern Browns, you don't necessarily have to see any blood for a fang to penetrate, to get into your system. A lot of people, barely even see anything on there when they've been bitten. So, yeah, just didn't want to take any chances, pretty much.
0: Oh, no, that's fair enough. Because if it did put venom into you, how long then do you have?
1: As long as you do first aid, you do have still probably a few hours.
0: Okay.
1: Because it's sort of, but if you got bitten and venomated and kept going on.

0: about your life, well, within maybe 20 minutes, half an hour, you'll start probably feeling a bit crook.
1: Yeah.
0: But yeah, and unfortunately it does happen sometimes when people don't know they've been bitten, and then they go to sit down after a couple of hours or something like that and just start feeling crook and don't really know why.
2: Yeah.
0: Unfortunately, but luckily that doesn't happen too often.
2: I remember speaking to a guy many, many years ago who got bitten while on a golf course, and he'd hit his ball into the rough and didn't even see the snake. So he was just trying to clear off some of the stuff around the ball so he could have a clear shot at it, and then got bitten by the snake as he was doing that, and went, oh, I didn't even see it there. I thought there was all just sticks. What happened when you went to hospital?
0: It was all pretty, I went to Lyle McEwen, and there was, as it is lately, there was a big rant, like, had a big lineup of ambulances, and luckily for our situation, we got in pretty quickly.
2: I would hope so.
0: And then, pretty much you get there, a blood test straight away, and then had to have a blood test at 6 hours and at 12 hours. After the first blood test came back, didn't show any signs of envenomation, they took the bandage off, and then we pretty much just gave it an hour to see if anything happened, and nothing did, luckily, and then... Yeah, have a blood test after that at 6 and 12 hours, and then I was free to go.
2: Okay. And have you been okay since?
0: Yeah. Well, I mean, when you think about it, it's sort of, nothing happened, I guess, in a way, like to my body anyway. Inside my body, nothing happened. It's just, I guess, the mental side of it a bit.
2: But... For sure. Have you been catching snakes since, Dan?
0: Yeah, I think, a couple of days after I was back into it.
2: No, I'm stopping you.
0: Well, it's sort of the situation in which it sort of happened. I guess I didn't lose too much confidence just because it was sort of, I didn't have it fully by the tail. Normally, like I normally would, and I was sort of stuffed up that way. I just misplaced my hand, which was, I like to think it was a little bit different than sort of having it as I normally would and getting tagged sort of thing.
2: Glad that you're all okay. What an adventure, hey? But that's why we're here, surely, to have these adventures. Dan Marshall, I appreciate you speaking with me this afternoon. And it's good for people to know how to handle it if you do get bitten by a snake, and also that they are definitely out and about. Dan Marshall there, snake catcher from the Barossa. Thank you for your company this afternoon. Thank you to Ellis and also to Ashley, the producers of the program. We're going to take you to the news now at 6 o'clock on ABC Radio South Australia and Broken Hill.
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4: Good evening, Richard Davies with ABC News. The Australian Chamber of Commerce and Industry warns the Coalition's proposed cuts to immigration would hurt Australia's economic growth. Under the proposal, net overseas migration would be slashed to 100,000 per year for the first 2 years of a coalition government, before increasing to 160,000 by the fourth year. The plan includes cutting 650,000 temporary visas over 4 years, including by abolishing temporary graduate visas and cutting the student visa intake. Chief Executive Andrew McKellar says this policy goes against what the economy needs.
5: The reality is that if we are going to cut levels of migration to the extent that the coalition says that it will, that will undermine the growth rate of the Australian economy and our future growth potential, and that is not a good thing.
4: The Premier, Peter Malinauskas, says King Charles has confirmed the appointment of Grant Stevens as the state's next governor. Mr. Stevens is currently the Commissioner of Police. Mr. Malinauskas says the government of the day makes a recommendation for who should be the next governor, but it's ultimately up to the sovereign.
6: And then they then contemplate that recommendation and make a decision accordingly. And I'm very grateful that King Charles has decided to appoint Grant as the commissioner, as the governor.
4: And Mr. Stevens will be sworn in December. Two soldiers remain in hospital following a fatal vehicle rollover at a military training base in the Northern Territory's Top End. The Australian Defence Force has identified the 28-year-old soldier who died in the crash as Corporal Brendan Hannam. The ADF says the incident will be investigated by military police and the Land Accident Investigation Board. Chief of Army Lieutenant General Susan Coyle says...

0: of others in the vehicle were flown to hospital in Darwin yesterday afternoon.
1: Two remain in hospital in a stable condition in Darwin, and the other three are currently in Robertson Barracks in our hospital ward being monitored.
0: OpenAI executive Jason Kwon has fronted a parliamentary inquiry into AI and apologised again for the Medicare hack in June that authorities weren't alerted to until months later. The executive who flew in from the US has told the hearing training models are now monitored in real time and that alarms are triggered if they interact with the internet in a way they're not meant to. In an exclusive interview after the hearing, the ABC asked Mr. Kwon what message he has for Australians after weeks of negative press.
2: I think, over half of Australian adults currently use the technology, and I think that, some of the examples in the hearing about how they're getting a lot of benefits out of it. And so I'm just really looking forward to continuing to support that.
0: A climate delegation of more than a dozen leaders, including Prime Minister Anthony Albanese, is visiting the tiny Pacific island nation of Tuvalu. The world's second lowest-lying country is particularly vulnerable to coral bleaching and rising sea levels caused by global warming. The visit comes ahead of next month's COP31 meeting in Turkey. Fiji's Environment Minister Linda Tabuya says there are many dangers the Pacific Islands face.
3: The threat of climate change is not a distant threat. It is what we are living right now. It means a loss of identity. There's a sense of loss there for our people. Of course, if they move from coastal areas up into the hills, there's a loss of the access to their livelihoods.
0: In basketball, the Adelaide 36ers have signed New Zealand guard Corey Webster as an injury replacement despite a previous homophobic comment. Webster was suspended from his then NBL team for two matches in 2023 for a social media comment, but Adelaide, which has the league's only openly gay player in Isaac Humphries, is confident his apology at the time was enough. He'll come into the side for Flynn Cameron, who should spend another 4 to 6 weeks on the sidelines, while Humphries' stint on the injury list continues with a knee concern. 36ers GM Matt Weston says Webster will bring experience to the side.
4: Your role players and younger guys at home are generally a bit more comfortable, but on the road, and you probably saw that near Illawarra game, they get a little bit shell-shocked. So it's just that steadiness and that sort of leadership of I've been here and I've done it before.
0: Checking tomorrow's weather, dry and mostly sunny throughout with possible early morning frost about the southeast. Port Lincoln 21, Port Pirie 27, Renmark 23, Mount Gambier 19, Broken Hill 23. Adelaide sunny tomorrow, a top of 23, it's currently 18.3. Thursday sunny and 28, Friday showers and 23 degrees. ABC News.
5: Good evening. Welcome to PM. I'm Barbara Miller on Gadigal Land in Sydney. Tonight, a home, not a hotel. The opposition promising the biggest cuts to immigration in Australian history. Also, after its agent went rogue, an OpenAI executive fronts a parliamentary inquiry. And the race to save the tiny northern quoll.
6: It's not just because they're cute and fluffy, but they've got a really important role to play in the landscape. All these species have evolved together. There's a balance, and it's just about restoring that balance.
5: Declaring Australia should be a home, not a hotel, the federal opposition leader Angus Taylor has outlined the coalition's long-awaited migration policy. The coalition said if elected, it would reduce net overseas migration to 100,000 in the first 2 years before gradually increasing it again to level off at 160,000 by year four.
7: What we are proposing today is the biggest cut to immigration in the history of this country. That is what is necessary right now, given the failures of the Labor government. That will take pressure off roads, off schools, off infrastructure, off houses.
5: Let's get into some of the details of the policy announcement with Evelyn Manfield, political reporter in Canberra. Evelyn, thanks for joining us. It seems temporary visa holders would be most impacted by these cuts. Just talk us through the numbers, if you would.
8: Yeah, Barb, the proposal here from the coalition is to cut temporary migration by about 650,000 visas or people over 4 years. So the biggest cuts are going

0: 53,000. So this is all part of this discussion more broadly we've been having about net overseas migration. And you went through some of those numbers earlier, but just to recap, it's a dramatic cut in the first year, a cap of 100,000, and then eventually in year four, getting it to 160,000. After that, the plan is to base it on housing completion. So still a lot more discussion to have in that space. As for the budget impact, the opposition is saying that this will be neutral. They're yet to release their proper costings. They say they'll do that before the election. We didn't get those today, but of course we'll be keeping a close eye on that in reaction to Barbara.
1: Yeah, as you say, really quite dramatic cuts foreseen there. But the coalition is saying pubs will be staffed, fruit picked and homes built under this plan. What details did we hear there?
0: Yeah, this is essentially some response to concern that we were getting from regional communities who rely on backpackers in tourism industries and, food, agricultural areas as well. So what the coalition is proposing as part of this is to reverse this ballot system for extending your working holiday visa that Labor put forward just recently. So their proposal is to have this ballot, and that would be for people wanting to extend to a second year, that'd be capped at 45,000, down from 57,000. And then the third year places would be capped at 5,000, down from 31,000. The coalition has said, nope, we're not going to go ahead with that. What we're going to propose is to treat regional communities and cities very differently in terms of where backpackers go. So they're going to raise fees for people extending their visa unless you're going out to a regional community. So the idea there is to ease those concerns from regional workforces. Not just that, but in terms of other sort of workplace-related categories, they're also creating what's going to be called a skilled project visa, 15,000 people a year. Those visas are going to be specifically tied to major projects. And in terms of skilled visas, temporary ones, they're also proposing to increase that actually by 60,000 people.
1: And migration, of course, has increasingly become a hot-button issue. The government and the coalition hope not to see voters to One Nation over it. And Angus Taylor today was keen to demonstrate that he understood voters' concerns.
2: They're frustrated. In many cases, they're angry. And I get it. There's good reason to be angry. We saw interest rates go up again last week. We've seen small businesses just being punished by this country. We're seeing new taxes being imposed. We're seeing a loss of control of our borders. And Australians are angry. And I share that view. I share that.
1: Evelyn, you've spoken about how the coalition's proposal differs from the government's in terms of backpackers, but in broad terms, how does what they've outlined today compare to what we've heard from Labor and One Nation?
0: I think the useful sort of measure to look at when comparing is this net overseas migration, which, as we've been talking about so much over recent weeks, is the number of people coming into Australia for 12 months or more, minus those leaving. So the current NOM, as we're calling it, is 292,000. What Labor has put forward for NOM is 245,000 and then getting to 225 by 2028. What One Nation is proposing is much more dramatic. They want to get migration into negative territory and then have this ceiling eventually of 130,000. So, look, Pauline Hanson today has claimed that she is driving this migration debate, leading the major parties into this migration discussion. Certainly, as you said, it is a very hot topic politically, and this context of what, in particular, One Nation is proposing in light of how they're succeeding in the polls at the moment is really important context to consider when you look at what the major parties are putting forward.
1: Evelyn Manfield in Canberra. Well, let's get some reaction to the coalition's migration proposals. Labor warns the proposed changes could see some sectors suffer mass worker shortages, and industry reaction has been mixed, as Angus Randall reports.
3: For opposition leader Angus Taylor, action on migration is simple.
2: The numbers have to come down and the standards have to go up.
3: Speaking before the Coalition's policy announcement, Veterans Affairs Minister Matt Keogh said the Opposition's migration policy would be catastrophic for the Australian economy.
4: I think the Coalition's going to have to explain why it wants to smash the Australian economy with this approach. And it needs to say to the Australian people, you know, which hospital

0: hospitals are now not going to have enough staff to operate.
1: One Nation has pledged to put net overseas migration into the negatives over 3 years. Party spokesman and former UK MP Tom Hunt says the coalition is acting out of desperation.
2: One Nation and Pauline, we have credibility on immigration. We can be trusted on immigration. You know we'll deliver on it.
1: International students are firmly in the coalition's sights. The opposition wants to eliminate temporary graduate visas, which allow most international students to live and work in Australia for up to 3 years after they graduate. Angus Taylor says graduates would need to go home and apply for a temporary skilled visa if they wanted to remain in Australia after their studies. Phil Honeywood is the CEO of the International Education Association of Australia. He says every country competing with Australia for international students allows them to stay for a few years post-graduation.
3: These young people often, they want to try before they buy. They want to use their Australian qualification to get a skill in our economy before they either go back home, or we have the chance to pick the best and the brightest and say, look, you can stay here.
1: The coalition proposals would cut the number of international students at Australian universities to below 25% of total enrolments. Phil Honeywood says such a drop in student intake would have dire financial consequences.
3: Without that income, our universities are really going to be in incredible financial strain.
1: Under the proposal, the amount of working holiday maker visas, often known as backpacker visas, would still be cut, but at a slower rate than other visa types. Nationals leader Matt Canavan says this visa is not part of what he sees as the problem with the current system.
4: The people invariably in that program are working, it's in their title, and they're often working in remote and rural and regional parts of our country where they're not the same housing pressures in our cities.
1: The head of the National Farmers Federation, Michael Gurin, says his industry can't fill a lot of that workforce locally, so he's glad to see working holiday maker visas supported by the coalition.
5: A very important step in the right direction, and we're now calling for the government and all political parties to back the broader reform to recognise and understand fully the needs of food security in Australia, the needs of regional Australia, and the needs of those family farms that produce that food we take for granted every day.
1: Angus Taylor says under his government, migration limits would be linked to housing completions, aiming to reduce stress on housing supply. Tim Reardon is the chief economist of the Housing Industry Association. He says demand for housing is so high, it could take years before the effects of lower migration would be felt in the housing supply figures.
6: The growth in population over recent years has been unsustainable from a housing supply perspective. And even with migration lowered significantly, we will continue to build homes at capacity for at least the next 2 years.
1: Tim Reardon says the construction industry is a heavy employer of both highly skilled migrants and relatively low-skilled labour. So for him, it's less about the exact migration numbers and more about predictable migration policy.
6: We are concerned about a boom-bust cycle. We've certainly seen other countries, such as the United Kingdom and Canada, move to zero migration policies, and that's something that we should be concerned about, and certainly not something that is supportive of a stable and reliable economy.
1: Master Builders Australia has welcomed the move to prioritise skilled migrants, but is awaiting more detail. One area of concern is the significant reduction in the number of bridging visas, which allows someone to stay in Australia while they await a decision on their visa. Angus Taylor says applicants should head back overseas while they wait, but Master Builders CEO Danita Warne worries any system that forces a migrant to leave the country before they can apply for their next visa could add needless complications.
7: What if we have, for example, an international student that has graduated building and construction? We want them to work straight away. Could we, instead of having to leave the country and come back, can they in fact just change visas? They are the types of conversations we'll need to have with the coalition.
8: That's the CEO of Master Builders, Danita Warne, Angus Randall reporting there. Condolences are being offered tonight to family and friends of an Australian soldier killed in a military vehicle rollover in the Northern Territory. The 28-year-old man died yesterday and five other soldiers were injured at the Mount Bundy training area southeast of Darwin. The number of soldiers killed in training in recent years has prompted a campaign to build a national memorial in Canberra to honour their sacrifice. But so far, it doesn't have funding. Rachel Hayter reports.
9: About 100 kilometres southeast of Darwin is the Mount Bundy training area. The former cattle station is now a more than 100,000

0: hectare live fire training site used by the Australian and US militaries. It was there yesterday afternoon 28-year-old Australian soldier Corporal Brendan Hannam was killed in a military vehicle rollover. The young man's untimely death acknowledged today by Chief of Army Lieutenant General Susan Coyle.
1: My heart goes out to his family as well as to his mates, the unit, across broader Army as well. It hits home. It's like they're your own kids.
0: Five other Army personnel were also injured in the rollover. The Northern Territory Chief Minister, Leah Finocchiaro, says emergency services responded to the crash.
2: The Northern Territory supported two injured evacuations by helicopter to Royal Darwin Hospital at about 7:30 last night and another three by plane at about 9:30.
0: The Northern Territory Police Commissioner, Martin Dole, has confirmed his officers are helping with the investigation.
3: We have sent police resources to the training facility to assist defence in those investigations.
0: The Chief of Army says military police and the Land Accident Investigation Board will investigate, and the process will take some time. The Minister for Defence Personnel, Matt Keogh, says military training safety is already being examined.
4: We also have been making sure that our training systems are fit for purpose and that training is conducted in the safest way possible, and that's something that we've engaged with Army and the entire Defence Force around.
0: In a statement, the Prime Minister Anthony Albanese says the nation's thoughts are with the family, friends and colleagues of all the soldiers involved, and there are no safe or easy days for those who serve in our country's name. Defence Minister Richard Marles says we've experienced a tragic loss of one of our finest soldiers. Opposition leader Angus Taylor also offered his condolences.
5: War fighters put their lives on the line even when they're not in combat.
0: CEO of the Peacekeepers and Peacemakers Veterans Association, Rod Henderson, says the death is a foreseen tragedy.
6: This is going to keep happening, unfortunately. The ADF does a great job at protecting its troops, but the reality of training is that it's risky.
0: This is the second death of an Australian soldier this year. Warrant Officer Class 2 Lachlan Muddle from the Special Air Service Regiment died during a training exercise in Jervis Bay in May. There's currently no national memorial for ADF soldiers who have died in training accidents. The Peacekeepers and Peacemakers Veterans Association has been spearheading a campaign to build one on Anzac Parade in Canberra. They have placeholder approval from the National Capital Authority, but no funding to make it happen.
6: As of today, no. I had a meeting with Minister Keogh some months ago, and whilst he is supportive of the project and has put his support behind us, he suggested that they will need to see a significant funding by the Australian community or the defence community before government can make funds available.
0: What's your reaction to that, given how many Australian soldier deaths we've seen in training? It's been a long time, thankfully, since an Australian was killed in war, but we've had a number of deaths in training.
6: Yeah, look, it's disappointing, obviously. This number that we need for the project, as per our project plan, is in the vicinity of $6 to $8 million. It's a rounding error for the way they do maths here in Canberra. $6 to $8 million could be someone's travel budget.
0: The Australian War Memorial's mandate is limited to honouring the deaths of personnel killed in war, not in training. But in 2016, a plaque was unveiled in the memorial's commemorative area, remembering the sacrifice of Australians who've died in training exercises.
7: Rachel Hayter reporting. Good to be with you on PM. I'm Barbara Miller, and all the programs, you can catch them live or later on ABC Listen. Two weeks after news broke that a rogue AI agent from OpenAI had hacked a Medicare website, a senior executive from the company has fronted a federal parliamentary inquiry. Chief Strategy Officer Jason Kwan's appearance before the Joint Select Committee on Artificial Intelligence, being held in Sydney, began with an apology.
8: During internal training and evaluation, our models accessed Australian government websites in ways they were not directed to. That should not have happened. We also should have handled our response better. We are sorry, and we know we have work to do to rebuild trust with the Australian people.
7: PM's Alison Chow has been following the hearing.

0: Alison, a pretty contrite Jason Kwon there. What did he say to the committee to try and assure them that OpenAI was, as he said, committed to doing that work to rebuild trust?
1: Well, Barbara, Jason Kwon is one of the company's US executives who's flown out to appear before this committee, and he's reiterated what the company said last month and apologised again for this hack that saw multiple Australian government websites accessed or potentially accessed in an unauthorised way by a rogue AI agent. And Jason Kwon has said additional monitoring has been put in place since the Medicare hack. He says training models are now being monitored in real time during tests, and that an alarm is triggered if they interact with the internet in a way that they're not supposed to.
0: One of the reasons it caused so much alarm here was because it had taken OpenAI several months to inform authorities. What did he have to say on that front?
1: Well, this was a big source of contention this afternoon. OpenAI's executive was really grilled over who knew what and when regarding the Medicare hack. And Senator David Pocock led some of that questioning. Here's a little bit of that exchange between Senator Pocock and Jason Kwon from OpenAI.
2: I mean, I assume someone in your government relations teams or someone in your company has mobile phone numbers of ministers and various people in government. How come there wasn't that contact? Why did you just send an email to some arbitrary department email?
3: So, again, I think that on retrospect, we should have done what you were suggesting. And so the reason why it happened the way that it did is I think people were thinking about this as a technical situation and they wanted to contact the technical counterparties, but it's not good enough.
1: Now, Jason Kwon says that OpenAI had learned its lesson, that it was better to inform impacted parties even if there was limited information available. And he acknowledged the process of notifying Australian authorities about the hack was unsatisfactory, that the delay in informing people was too long and that information should have been shared much sooner, but also agreed that the processes informing people internally in the company about the hack could have been a lot better. And he said he wanted to make sure something like this doesn't happen again.
0: And OpenAI is kind of the headline act because of this incident, but they're not the only ones fronting the committee, are they?
1: That's right. Tech company Anthropic also had a representative giving evidence at today's AI inquiry, although about half of that was in-camera evidence or close to the public. But during the public session, Anthropic's head of safeguards, Dave Orr, also spoke about what would happen if his company had been involved in an accidental hacking event like the one that occurred with OpenAI and Medicare. And he says if that happened, the Australian government would be notified within days, that they have a policy around this notification process to victims. And Mr. Orr also says that the company has not found any instances of its models breaching any Australian sites. This afternoon, representatives from Google and Microsoft have also appeared before the inquiry, and they've been discussing issues around security, data centres, and also copyright laws for creators.
0: Alison Shao there. The northern quoll is small, cute, and quite hard to catch. That's partly because of the wild terrain the marsupial inhabits, and partly because predators have reduced the northern quoll's numbers so much that it's now endangered. Conservationists in North Queensland have now built a sanctuary to try to ensure the species' survival. Baz Ruddick reports.
4: In the dead of night, a team of ecologists are checking traps. They're looking for the northern quoll. Around 35 centimetres in length, it's furry, spotted and undeniably adorable. It does, however, have very sharp teeth.
5: We're chasing those females. They might have a slightly restricted home range at the moment while they've got bubs on board.
4: The northern quoll is the smallest of Australia's four quoll species. It's earned a reputation as one of the most ferocious. But finding the animal is no easy feat.
5: As you saw, northern quolls can inhabit some pretty gnarly country, so it can be a pretty challenging project to be out there scrambling around those rocky, bouldery hills. So, yeah, fending off green ants as we go.
4: That's Felicity Lotelier, a senior ecologist with the Australian Wildlife Conservancy. The organisation wants to relocate around 20 females with young to a 950-hectare fenced, predator-free safe haven.
5: Part of this reintroduction, we've identified four broad source populations.
4: The animal was once abundant and had

0: an unbroken habitat range from southeast Queensland up to the top of the continent, across the Northern Territory and west to the Pilbara. John Konoski is the Chief Science Officer with the AWC. He says cats, foxes, pigs and habitat loss have all played a role in the downfall of the species.
1: In Australia, we've caused so much damage to the environment in the last 100, 150 years. The loss of these small to medium-sized mammals is a thing that's happened right across the continent.
0: Even the invasive cane toad has played a role. The quoll has developed a taste for the poisonous amphibian. The haven is cat-free.
1: If this reintroduction is successful, it will be the only population of the northern quoll on the mainland where there's no feral cats. We know from looking at other populations that when you have feral cats in the landscape, the population density of this species is 10 times less.
0: The haven's fence keeps predators out, but the animals inside can escape. By design, it is an exclosure rather than an enclosure. The idea is that once a population has established within it, the quolls will move out freely and repopulate the surrounding areas. John Konoski again.
1: So we aim to get a thriving population going in the safe haven, and then the quolls will naturally disperse over the fence into the landscape. They've already started doing it a little bit early, and we're hoping that by 2050 they've repopulated the entire Cowan and Seaview ranges, which is the ranges between Townsville and Ingham.
0: For the conservationists behind the project, restoring the quoll is about more than saving a single species.
2: It's not just because they're cute and fluffy, but they've got a really important role to play in the landscape. All these species have evolved together, there's a balance, and it's just about restoring that balance.
0: Over the next 3 years, the population inside the safe haven will be closely monitored, and more animals will be added.
2: For me, at the end of the day, when I have northern quolls popping down to the homestead and sniffing around our chook pen, that'll be a sign that this has been successful to me.
0: 3 years ago, another native marsupial, the northern bettong, moved into the enclosure and is now thriving. The hope is the ferocious northern quoll will play nice with its new neighbour and follow suit.
3: Baz Ruddock there, and there's some cute photos of the northern quoll in Bazzy's online piece. That's PM for this Tuesday. I'm Barbara Miller. Have a great evening. Good night.

0: Good evening, Richard Davies with ABC News. Australia's leading peak body for the international education sector says a drop in student intake under the coalition's migration policy would have dire financial consequences. The opposition wants to eliminate temporary graduate visas, which allow most international students to live and work in Australia for up to 3 years after they graduate. The CEO of the International Education Association of Australia, Phil Honeywood, says universities would be under incredible financial strain.
1: What everybody needs to recognise is that the new buildings on campus, the research output and many of the courses that enrol our domestic students are paid for off the back of international students paying on average 3 times more in tuition fees than what the same course would cost a domestic student.
0: The Police Commissioner, Grant Stevens, says the state government will run a selection process to choose who replaces him. Mr. Stevens will be sworn in as the state's next governor on December the 9th, ending his role as Police Commissioner about 2 years before the end of his contract. Mr. Stevens says his Deputy Commissioner, Linda Williams, has been an amazing support to him.
2: But it will be a matter for the government to run a selection process to choose the next Commissioner of Police. Linda has demonstrated a capability in that regard without any hesitation.
0: The Australian Defence Force has revealed the soldier who died in a vehicle rollover at a top-end military base was young father Corporal Brendan Hannum. 5 other soldiers who were in the vehicle when it rolled yesterday afternoon were flown to hospital, where 2 remain in a stable condition, while the other 3 have been discharged to a Darwin base. Chief of Army Lieutenant General Susan Coyle says 28-year-old Mr. Hannum served in Afghanistan and helped train Ukrainian soldiers in the UK.
3: His mates tell me that he would give the shirt off his back for anybody, and the thing that he'll be most remembered for is the love and support that he had for his partner and his kids.
0: The United Nations Secretary General Antonio Guterres has called for a permanent ceasefire in Gaza ahead of the 3rd anniversary of the October 7, 2023 attacks. He says the horrors of those attacks must never be repeated and the ensuing hostilities in Gaza must end. President Donald Trump says he will stop using US taxpayer funds to pay for television ads he has fronted following bipartisan pushback. Mr. Trump says he's decided to pay for the patriotic ads himself and with money he'd raised through his MAGA Inc. Super Political Action Committee. The ads, which praise the president and his policies, drew criticism and questions over their legality due to laws against using government money for political ads. The British best-selling author and former politician Geoffrey Archer has died, aged 86. He'd sold over 300 million copies worldwide and was known for thrillers like his 1976 debut, Not a Penny More, Not a Penny Less. Archer was also a senior party official under Prime Minister Margaret Thatcher in the mid-1980s. In 2001, he was jailed for lying in a high-profile libel case. State Treasurer Tom Koutsantonis has defended the state government's record spending on advertising. It's almost $200 million in its first 4 years in office, up almost 15% on last year. It includes a range of campaigns such as road safety and gambling. Tom Koutsantonis says the spending includes essential items.
4: When you get into government, reality hits, and the advertising spend is overwhelmingly on essential items of government information you have to get out.
0: But the opposition's Ben Hood says the spend is eye-watering.
5: It's important to advertise the things that they need to know. But when you're advertising huge full-page spread ads, lots of flyers into mailboxes about building a bigger health system, when every South Australian knows that by every metric the health system is going backwards, that's not a responsible way to spend taxpayer money.
0: And briefly in basketball, Adelaide 36ers player Nick Rakosevich has been handed a 1-game suspension, but he'll still play in tomorrow night's home game because of an early guilty plea. The club has decided not to appeal and will instead pay a $1,500 fine. Tomorrow's weather dry and mostly sunny throughout, with possible early morning frost about the southeast. 21 in Port Lincoln, 27 in Port Pirie, Renmark and Broken Hill 23, Mount Gambier 19. Adelaide sunny tomorrow, a top of 23, currently 17.7. Thursday sunny and 28 degrees. ABC News.
6: Our thoughts and prayers are with the family who are obviously devastated by this loss, and of course the support of our entire community is there for all of our service personnel who will be feeling this loss immensely.
7: Details begin to emerge about how a 28-year-old Australian soldier died at the huge Mount Bundy training complex in the Top End. It's the second soldier to die in an Australian training exercise this year. And a new search in the dense scrubland of WA's southwest for a missing daughter and granddaughter caught up in a doomsday cult.
8: I felt good actually doing something out there, making a path clear to do the search. It felt good.
7: My name's Alex Barwick. You're listening to Australia Wide, coming to you from Arinda Country in Mbantwa Alice Springs. We start the program in the midst of the ongoing debate about what Australia's migration intake should look like in the coming years. The opposition has finally revealed its plan. One Nation was first to share its intention to slash migration. The government followed suit in mid-September with a focus on international students and their families and on backpackers. But the opposition is describing its plan as the biggest cut to immigration in the history of the country. Under their proposal, net overseas migration would be reduced to 100,000 per year for the first 2 years of a coalition government, before increasing to 160,000 by the fourth year. Here's opposition leader Angus Taylor.
9: That will take pressure off roads, off schools, off infrastructure, off houses. And that will ensure that our country has the breathing space it needs after the record levels of immigration under Labor.
7: But how would the opposition's plan affect regional Australia, where migrants so often fill professional gaps in healthcare, power, agriculture, and play a key role in tourism? Deputy Liberal leader Jane Hume immediately tried to ease concerns that the migration cut proposed would lead to worker shortages in the bush.
10: A Liberal and National government will put skilled migration first, promising, prioritising the skills that Australia needs and maximising

0: maximising the economic contribution of every migrant that we welcome. Our plan gets the balance right. We'll bring in migration, we'll bring our migration numbers down, but we'll make sure at the same time that we bring in the right people with the right skills to meet Australia's needs. Pubs will still be staffed, fruit will still be picked, and houses will be built. But the system will be managed.
1: Jane Hume speaking there, and the head of the National Farmers Federation has welcomed aspects of the Coalition's migration policy, but wants to see more detail. Under the newly unveiled plan, the Coalition has vowed to cut 650,000 temporary visas over 4 years. But the amount of working holiday maker visas would only be cut by around 23,000 over that period. NFF CEO Michael Gurin says the proposal will come as a relief to regional Australia.
2: Although we haven't seen the detail, an incredible relief to regional Australia and an incredible relief to agriculture. We've just seen in the last couple of months with the slowdown of those working holiday maker visa applications some real pinch points. So to see the opposition coming out today and saying those working holiday maker visas are understood for what they do, very welcome news.
1: But in contrast, Veteran Affairs Minister Matt Keogh says the opposition's migration policy would be catastrophic for the Australian economy. He says the proposal would be devastating for healthcare, construction and regional economies that rely on migrants.
3: I think the Coalition's going to have to explain why it wants to smash the Australian economy with this approach. And it needs to say to the Australian people, you know, which hospitals are now not going to have enough staff to operate. This would smash opportunities for healthcare to be not just for the Australian community in general, but for veterans as well.
1: Veteran Affairs Minister Matt Keogh. And we'll continue to bring you more reaction from across regional Australia in the coming days.
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1: We head to the top end next. An Australian Army soldier has died during a training exercise and five others have been injured at a Northern Territory training site. It's about 100 kilometres southeast of Darwin, the massive Mount Bundy training area. Allies from around the world use the facility for live fire training and, unsurprisingly, it's the Australian Defence Force that regularly uses the site. It's also worth noting that Monday's death is not the first at this site. Darwin reporter Olivana Lathouris is with me. Olivana, thanks for speaking to Australia Wide. At this stage, how much do we know about what happened?
5: Yeah, hey Alex. Well, this is still a story that is very much developing and we're still trying to piece together exactly how this tragedy unfolded. But what we do know and what the Australian Defence Force have confirmed is that this accident occurred as the result of a military vehicle rollover, which was participating in a defence training exercise. There were six Australian Army soldiers inside that vehicle at the time. One tragically died. That is a 28-year-old man. The other five were taken to hospital as a result of their injuries.
1: Can you describe for us what this Mount Bundy training complex looks like and the sorts of things that are being done there?
5: It's 10,000 hectares. And Alex, it's mostly just kind of looks like the Outback Territory. And if you know, your listeners aren't familiar with what that looks like, it's pretty inhospitable land. It's bushy, it's dusty, it's rocky. And of course, for the military, especially for the Army, that makes for pretty ideal place to train soldiers. Mount Bundy training area is primarily used by the Australian Army and also allied forces for live fire training exercises. What we understand about what happened yesterday is this occurred, you know, sometime in the afternoon, in the late afternoon. Police responded to this vehicle rollover at about 4:20 on Monday afternoon, and at around 7:30, two of those injured soldiers had to be chopped out to Royal Darwin Hospital. And then a couple of hours later, three other soldiers were taken by plane to hospital to receive treatment for their injuries.
1: And what have police had to say about the coronial investigation that will now take place?
5: Yeah, so we heard from the Northern Territory's Police Commissioner, Martin Dole. He gave some very brief comments this morning, and basically what he said was that Northern Territory Police have, provided resources and personnel to assist in investigating exactly what unfolded on Monday afternoon.

0: have sent police resources to the training facility to assist defence in those investigations. And we can't comment on the cause of the injury to the defence personnel, but we are assisting and we're helping to investigate on behalf of the coroner.
1: Olivana, there has previously been a death at this training facility, hasn't there?
2: That's right, Alex. Tragically, in 2017, so almost a decade ago now, a 25-year-old soldier was shot and killed during one of those live fire training exercises which take place at Mount Bundy training area. His death was the subject of a fairly extensive coronial investigation and inquest in 2019. So this will be the second in the space of 10 years at that facility.
1: And a really tough time for the Australian Defence Force this year because there has already been a death during training in 2026.
2: Yeah, Alex, that's right. There was another death involving another young soldier in Jervis Bay, which is down on the New South Wales south coast, in May. He sadly died when he collided with another paratrooper during another defence training exercise. So, as you say, a really difficult time for defence personnel.
1: Now, the Territory's Chief Minister, Leah Finocchiaro, has already spoken publicly about the soldier's death at Mount Bundy this week. What did she say?
2: Yeah, she expressed, you know, her deepest condolences for the families of those involved. And she also gave a few details around how the NT sort of assisted in airlifting those injured soldiers last night.
3: The Northern Territory supported two injured evacuations by helicopter to Royal Darwin Hospital at about 7:30 last night and another three by plane at about 9:30 last night. Our thoughts and prayers are with the family, who are obviously devastated by this loss, and of course the support of our entire community is there for all of our service personnel who will be feeling this loss immensely.
1: We've also heard from several federal ministers and the Prime Minister as well today. What have they had to say?
2: Yeah, so we heard from the Federal Minister for Defence Personnel and Veterans Affairs, that's Matt Keogh, and he was asked about, you know, what his reaction was to this tragedy, but also about, you know, these multiple deaths, you know, of defence personnel during these training exercises. And he, you know, insisted that the government has been working with the Department of Defence to make sure that Australia's training exercises are fit for purpose and as safe as they can be. We've also heard from Richard Marles, who is the defence minister. You know, he said that this is a tragic loss. He described the 28-year-old who died as being one of our finest soldiers. And of course, we've also heard from the Australian Prime Minister, Anthony Albanese, who in a statement said, there are no safe or easy days for those who serve in our country's name. He said that this is a sad incident and a terrible reminder of what families take on when their loved one bravely puts on our nation's uniform.
1: Thanks, Olivana.
2: Thanks, Alex.
1: Olivana Lathouris reporting there from Darwin. My name's Alex Barwick. You're listening to Australia Wide. Let's head to the supermarket now. There are some big changes happening behind the scenes amongst the biggest players, and it has regional suppliers worried. Woolworths stirred controversy in August with its announcement that it will stop stocking Tasmanian beef nationally from 2027. The same week, Coles confirmed it would stop selling Coffs Coast bananas, pumpkins and cucumbers in an effort to simplify its supply chain. Now industry experts are claiming Australian supermarket giants are centralising their operations in a bid to cut costs through removing in-store butchers, introducing more own brand products and buying from middlemen or wholesales instead of directly from growers. Reporter Rani Fletcher has this story.
4: For the last 30 years, Coffs Coast banana farmer Amrit Singh has sold his produce to Coles through a wholesaler, an agreement he claims was worth hundreds of thousands of dollars a year. In August, the supermarket confirmed it would stop selling Coffs Coast bananas, cucumbers and pumpkins in a bid to simplify its supply chain. And Mr. Singh says his business has taken a hit.
5: If Coles don't reverse their decision, we'll have to start looking for merchants in Sydney markets or Brisbane markets or the Melbourne markets. Unfortunately,

0: definitely freight costs to getting access to those markets are going to be extremely high, and where we didn't have those costs at the moment.
1: Samuel Miller is the principal economist at New South Wales Farmers Association and says Coles and Woolworths have long been centralising their supply chains. He says one way they do so is through buying produce from a pack house or middleman, which sells on behalf of a group of growers instead of buying directly from them. He says farmers who don't deal directly with the supermarkets have less power to negotiate their trade agreements.
2: Conflicts, issues, there may be interruptions in supply. If they can consolidate that down to just a few suppliers, then it's sort of up to those suppliers to take on all of that risk. Most farmers whose produce actually ends up on supermarket shelves are not actually dealing directly with Coles and Woolworths, those supermarkets. They're going through a supplier in the middle who's consolidating all of that, packing it up, sending it away according to what those supermarkets require. And so when those supermarkets make a decision like consolidating their suppliers, it affects not just that supplier in the middle, but it can affect dozens, 40 or 50 other farmers down the line. And while it's painful for that pack house or farmer or supplier in the middle, the Food and Grocery Code of Conduct, as it's written, doesn't really seem to allow all of those other farmers who are nonetheless affected by that decision to have any recourse at all through that code of conduct.
1: The Food and Grocery Code of Conduct is mandatory for large grocery businesses and enforced by the Australian Competition and Consumer Commission, also known as the ACCC. It requires supermarkets to give suppliers a reasonable amount of notice when they change or cancel an order, along with ensuring they negotiate in good faith. Professor Gary Mortimer is a retail marketing expert with the Queensland University of Technology and says meat is one area where the supply chain has been centralised.
3: We go back 15, 20 years. What shoppers would have seen is full-line butcheries in stores, trade butchers and apprentices working in stores. Over the last 10 to 15 years, what we've seen is that reduction of in-store processing back to centralised processing, where we see less trade butchers in stores.
1: Over the years, Professor Mortimer says there's been significant growth in own brand products being introduced by Coles and Woolworths, and this could put some producers at risk of disappearing from shelves.
3: It's estimated now that almost 1 in 3 products bought at a supermarket, over 30%, is a private label or own brand product. What we've seen is range rationalisation, so slowly cutting those ranges back. Now, naturally, you're not going to get your big famous national or global brands disappearing, but there is a risk that probably smaller bespoke brands that might be important in a particular town or particular area might disappear.
1: In a statement to the ABC, Coles says it's misleading to suggest that own brand product, fresh produce sourcing and changes to store operations are one centralisation strategy. It says aggregators, or middlemen, play an important role in fresh produce and give smaller growers a pathway to sell to major supermarkets. Woolworths says it's expanding and strengthening its supply chain network and has added several distribution centres in recent years.
4: Rani Fletcher finishing that report. We head to Western Australia now, where volunteers and locals have been busy scouring dense bushland in the hope of finding the whereabouts of 4 missing people. Chantelle McDougall, her daughter Leela, Simon Cadwell and Tony Popich vanished from the outskirts of the small West Australian town of Nanup in 2007. They haven't been heard from since, and an ABC Expanse podcast series called The Nanup 4 has been investigating their disappearance. Host and reporter Dominic Baines was involved in the search. Dom, thanks for speaking to Australia Wide.
5: Thanks for having me.
4: Before we get to the search, can you just remind us a little of the story of the Nanup 4?
5: So the Nanup 4 centres around Chantelle and Leela McDougall, Simon Cadwill and Tony Popich, who disappeared from the outskirts of Nanup in July 2007. And in the lead up to their disappearance, they told family and friends that they were moving to Brazil. But when they failed to get in touch,

0: March, it was discovered that actually they hadn't travelled on their passports, their bank accounts were untouched. And in the ensuing police investigation, it was discovered that Simon Cadwell was actually living under a fake identity. His real name was Gary Felton, and he was actually operating an online cult where he espoused doomsday beliefs and spoke to his followers of a plan for a murder-suicide pact.
1: And I know your investigation certainly surfaced some new pieces of evidence and drew further attention to this case of the missing four that resulted in this search. So who was involved? And I know you were too. Tell me a little bit about the process.
0: Earlier this year, when the episode started coming out on the other side of the country in Tasmania, there was a search underway for another missing person, a young Belgian backpacker named Celine Cremer. And you might recall that there was a citizen search for her, which was actually successful, and they did manage to find Celine Cremer's remains in the Tasmanian wilderness. But out of that search was born a group called Follow, or Find Our Lost Loved Ones. But one of the members of that group actually listened to the NANUP 4 podcast and ended up getting in touch and offering his assistance to Chantelle and Leila McDougall's family to help conduct this search in Northcliffe. So that man, his name is Matt Strickland, he really led this search, but it also involved other members of Chantelle's family. One particular woman who came, she was actually part of the podcast too. She was an old friend of Chantelle's. Her name is Diane Abbott, and she wanted to come back and be part of the search too.
2: Oh, as soon as I heard it, I thought, oh, yeah, no, I want to come down and help.
1: Dom, one of the reasons the search was in that location was because in the months after the disappearance, a group of prisoners doing community track clearing came across items of clothing and that smell of death in the area. You were able to track down one of those prisoners involved. Who was that and what did they say?
0: Yeah, so a few months ago I started looking into whether or not I might be able to find any of those original prisoners who were there that day and found the items of clothing and reported that smell of death to their prison officer. And as far as I was aware, police had never spoken to them before, but I did actually manage to find one of them. He wanted to remain anonymous, but he did give a lot of really helpful information. He remembered the day really clearly. He always wondered what it was that he came across. I was able to put him in touch and connect him with the search volunteers and a man named Peter Greaves, who is a retired detective who's been helping out with the search. And he was able to recount some of his memories of that day to really kind of narrow down the search location. And we managed to capture some of that conversation, which has gone into the latest podcast episode, which you can have a listen to now.
3: My name's Peter Greaves. How are you? I know this is a fair while ago, so I just wanted to sort of pick your brain and see how much information you might be able to offer us.
4: They chat for about 15 minutes. Peter taking him back to that day 19 years ago, looking for any new clue. As we prepare to head out, Peter fills me in on what he said.
5: What did he tell you about what kind of clothing it was?
3: So the indication from them was it was a pair of jeans, which he wasn't 100% sure whether they were male or female jeans, because he couldn't tell. There was a pair of ladies' underpants and also a bra and a pair of flat shoes.
1: Dom, ultimately nothing was found. How did the family and volunteers feel?
0: When the decision was made to call off the search, it was pretty emotional. I think the last few days were, hope was kind of fading. You know, we all went into the search really hoping for a positive outcome, to find any trace of Chantelle and Leila or Tony or Gary Felton. And as the days progressed and, you know, this area that they were searching was just so untouched. Yeah, it was a really difficult couple of days when people started kind of realising that the likelihood of finding anything was just so slim. And that

0: And that decision was made to call off the search. I know that there were volunteers who were just heartbroken that they weren't able to get the answers for Jim and Kath that they really wanted to. But yeah, I did catch up with Jim and Kath just as the search was wrapping up, and you know, they were pretty emotional. They were disappointed, but they were also just so glad that it had happened.
1: I felt good actually doing something out there, making a path clear to do the search. It felt good.
2: Dom, you really feel for Kath and Jim, don't you? What happens from here?
0: Well, look, Alex, it's not the end of the road. There are now people who are really invested in finding answers for Jim and Kath and for the family of Tony Popich as well. And they've now turned their attention back to Nanup, where this all kind of began, looking at the property, the bushland around where the four were living in that little blue house where Chantel McDougall was last seen on the 14th of July 2007. They'll be conducting drone surveys of that area, trying to pick up any abnormalities in the ground there that might point to a final resting place. So it's certainly not the end. I think that there are now questions out of this search that the McDougall family now have, and possible leads that have sort of come out of this. So it won't be the end, and I guess the journey continues for them. But there are now so many more people invested in finding answers for them.
2: Dom, really good to talk to you.
0: Thank you so much.
2: That's ABC Expanse, the Nanup 4 podcast host and reporter Dominique Bayens, talking about the unsolved mystery of four people last seen in WA in 2007. And you can listen to that brand new episode that's just been released about the search wherever you get your podcasts, or, of course, you can catch up on the whole season. And that's Australia Wide for today. My name's Alex Barwick. Thanks to the program's producer, Josie Sargent, and thank you for listening.

0: evening, Richard Davies with ABC News. Experts say the Coalition's proposed migration overhaul could hurt the economy. The opposition is promising to slash net overseas migration, if elected, to 100,000 per year for the first 2 years, before increasing it to 160,000 by the fourth year. It also plans to cut temporary visas by 650,000 over 4 years. Australian National University migration expert Professor Alan Gamlin says it's economically risky.
1: There is certainly a risk in cuts of this scale causing economic harm, and certainly there will be losers economically from such cuts.
0: A parliamentary inquiry into AI drew both local media and international giants to the table today, but all eyes were on OpenAI after last month's revelations of a Medicare hack in June. National AI reporter Cam Wilson with more.
2: OpenAI's chief strategy officer fronted the hearing to answer questions about how AI agents bypassed security controls to hack into Medicare Statistics Reporting Service portal. Jason Kwon repeatedly apologised and vowed to be more transparent about breaches in the future.
3: Even if we don't fully understand the situation, we are just going to notify and start working through the situation collaboratively with the impacted party.
2: Polls show Australians trust artificial intelligence far less than other countries, but in an exclusive interview with the ABC, Mr. Kwon struggled to find an answer as to why that is.
4: So I can't explain the current sentiment.
2: OpenAI has vowed to improve safety and has now implemented an alert system for when models use the internet in ways they shouldn't.
0: The Prime Minister says the Pacific needs the world to cut emissions as he presses on with talks in the Pacific designed to build global momentum on tackling climate change. Anthony Albanese has joined Pacific leaders to tour a coastal adaptation project in Tuvalu as part of a pre-COP meeting ahead of global climate talks. Australia and the Pacific have struggled to draw foreign leaders to the event, but Mr. Albanese says it's vital to use the gathering to send a clear message to the world.
5: We can't afford to just deal with adaptation, as important as that is. We need to deal with the fundamental

0: environmental issue of the rising emissions.
1: The wife of South Australia's next governor says the decision to take on the role was something you can't say no to. Police Commissioner Grant Stevens will be sworn in on December the 9th, succeeding Frances Adamson, whose five-year term as governor ends today. Mr Stevens has served as the police commissioner since 2015 and was the state coordinator during the COVID-19 pandemic. His wife, Emma Stevens, says she still can't quite believe he'll become the next governor.
2: I said, you can't think about it. Like, if you're asked to be the governor, you can't say no to that. Like, to finish your career, you can't say no.
1: The police minister says the state government is considering a range of measures to strengthen tobacco laws. Bethany Cody has more.
3: Police Minister Michael Brown says the government is actively considering whether to extend closure orders for shops selling illegal tobacco, which currently stand at 28 days. In Queensland, closure orders can last 90 days. That state recorded a 55% increase in legal tobacco sales in the first month after new enforcement laws began in November. SA Premier Peter Malinauskas says the government is looking at the supply chain and whether the state's laws are fit for purpose. Further details are yet to be released.
1: South Australian musicians say retaining major festivals is important, but it starts with communities supporting the local live music scene. Artists have raised concerns about the impact the loss of events will have on local performers and SA's status as the festival state. Laneway Festival is not stopping in Adelaide next year, while the Oz Asia Festival is wrapping up after this year. Jed Dixon is the lead singer of Adelaide band Sticky Beak and says there are plenty of bands coming out of Adelaide who need local support.
4: If you want your favourite artists to come to your city, the bigger acts, if you support the little guy and show that you can show up, it's less risky for festival promoters and organisers to look at what's happening in your city and go, that's probably not a good idea.
1: Checking tomorrow's weather across South Australia, dry and mostly sunny throughout with possible early morning frost about the southeast. Port Lincoln 21, Port Pirie 27, Renmark 23, Mount Gambier 19. Adelaide, expect a sunny day tomorrow with a top of 23 degrees. It's currently 15.8. On Thursday, sunny and 28, Friday showers and 23. ABC News.

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1: 7:05. Hello. The quiz is imminent. Hey, guess what? We're running out of torches. So you've got to really, really want the torch now. 1-300-222-891. We think we've got enough torches to get us through to the end of the year. I may have been a little overly generous. So you're going to have to earn the torch. And so Kishi and I have done the questions tonight. Paul has put two categories together, and I have done three. The categories for tonight are Don't You Want to Stay, which is in reference to famous hotels, okay? Also, Flag Me Down. This is another one that Paul has done. And so this is, if you are a... What's a, somebody who likes flags? What are they called? I should know that. Because Sheldon Cooper is one. I should know. What's a flag fan called? Someone who studies flags. I'm getting it mixed up with campanologist, which is a bell ringer. But, it's going to come to me. It's going to come to me. Anyway, so flags are on the agenda tonight as well. I've done a category called The Luck of the Irish, and that's because after 8 o'clock, you will meet a couple of very talented Irish singers. And Vexophile, that's a Vexillophile, that's right, that's a person who likes flags. Thank you, Paul. A couple of Irish singers who are very good, and they are in a band which is playing in Adelaide in just over a week's time. So the name of the band, and look them up because they're very good, is called they're called the High Kings, and it's four very talented singers who harmonise beautifully, and they do a lot of the Irish favourites, but they also do some really stirring stuff as well. So that'll be coming up after 8 o'clock. So as a result of speaking to a couple of Irish singers, I thought I'd do a category called The Luck of the Irish.

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2: If you're listening in the Northern Territory via the ABC Listen app, jump on the phone. 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So while it's 9 minutes past seven in South Australia, it's 9 minutes past six in Northern Territory. And so if you want to get involved in the quiz in the NT, you have to use the ABC Listen app and use and click on the button that says ABC Adelaide. Lots of lines free. 1300 222 891. Jump to it. There's some great questions in here. 1300 222 891. Julie's on the phone from Broadview with Charlie the Cat. Hello, Julie.
3: Hello, Spence.
2: Is Charlie behaving?
3: He is, and I just wanted to say how much I enjoyed Bella's interview last night.
2: Wasn't she lovely?
3: I also have cerebral palsy too, as well as being blind.
2: Mm. And in what way does it affect you, Julie? Your cerebral palsy, I mean.
3: The right arm and leg.
2: Oh, okay. And so you have mobility issues?
3: Yes.
2: Okay. All right. She was such a lovely advocate, wasn't she?
3: And I she was.
2: And I really loved that, and it seems like such an obvious thing to say, but it just I just loved the way that she said, you know what, I'm not defined by the fact that I have cerebral palsy. I'm defined by the fact I'm a human who has wants, dreams, ideals, and desire.
3: And yes, and I feel the same as her.
2: Mm, yeah. She was in the paper today as well.
3: She was.
2: Yes.
3: Yeah.
2: She's lovely, isn't she? No, I'm a big fan. I'm hoping we might be able to encourage her to come in again. I don't know what we'll talk about. We'll talk about stuff that's of interest to her. I really like that she is interested in fashion and designing clothes.
3: Yes.
2: Mm. For people who have trouble, for instance, doing up buttons, which is something you take for granted, isn't it?
3: It is, yes.
2: Yeah. Okay. All right. Now, Julie, you've heard the categories. Mm. Do you want to stay, which is about hotels? Flag me down. How do you go with flags? The luck of the Irish, swinging 60s, or questions about October?
3: What are the October questions, please?
2: Okay, so the October questions are, apart from two of them, are multiple choice. Okay, so we'll start with there.
3: Okay, yeah.
2: Okay. Which country celebrates Independence Day on October 12? Is it A, Spain, B, Chile, or C, Argentina? So is it A, B, or C, Julie?
3: I think it's Chile, isn't it?
2: No.
3: Oh, no.
2: Oh, Julie. I tried hard.
3: Oh, no, you did.
2: I tried hard for you. Yeah.
3: Oh.
2: Oh, well, no, we'll give Charlie a scratch and listen to the rest of the quiz, Julie. You take care.
3: I will. Thank you.
2: Always nice to talk to you. See you, Julie. Bye-bye. Hello, Gary in Mount Gambier. G'day, Gary.
4: How you going, mate?
2: Has it stopped raining yet?
4: Oh, it's beautiful down here.
2: Is it? Oh, good. Good. I bet it's looking very green around the mount at the moment.
4: Oh, it's not bad.
2: Yeah, I bet it is.
4: But
2: yeah.
4: It's a bit scary because it's going to be bushfire season. We're going to get wiped out.
2: Well, oh gosh, don't say that. Don't say that. Yeah. I've spent a long time in Mount Gambier, and I've spoken to a lot of people who were affected by Ash Wednesday all those years ago.
4: And boy. You're talking to one, mate. Yeah.
2: Where were you, Gary?
4: Tarpona.
2: Oh, okay. Right, so surrounded by pine plantations?
4: Yes.
2: Mm. Yeah. The way the flames hopped from one tree to the next was incredible, wasn't it?
4: Look, it was something to behold. I've never seen anything like it.
2: Mm.
4: Big pine plantations, and the fire was running across the top and just snapping trees that are about 1,800 metres, a decent-sized tree, just snapping them in half.
2: Yes.
4: And they just exploded with the turpentine in them.
2: Yeah.
4: So
2: oh, gosh. Oh, no, we definitely don't want that to happen again, Gary. So,
4: no. Yeah.

0: Yeah, so I hope there's a lot of work going on to clear undergrowth and try and get that crop in as soon as we possibly can as well. All right, now, which country celebrates Independence Day on the 12th of October? We've ruled out Chile, okay?
1: Yeah.
0: So is it A, Spain, or C, Argentina? Is it A or C?
1: What's the date?
0: The 12th of October.
1: Oh, that'll be Spain.
0: Spain is correct. One from one, Gary. Now, you can stick with October or you can change categories. You can go with Do You Want to Stay, The Luck of the Irish, Flag Me Down, or Swinging 60s. I think
1: you're trying to tempt me, Spence.
0: I reckon you'd be having
1: trying to tempt me into the swing in the 60s, aren't you?
0: I reckon you'd have better luck with the luck of the Irish. I reckon you'd know a bit about the Irish. Hey, and make sure you're listening after 8, because these four guys with the band, the High Kings, are amazing. So we'll have a chat and I'll play one of their songs later on. They're very, very good.
1: Yeah, my grandmother was Irish.
0: Yeah.
1: Why
0: does everyone have an Irish grandmother?
1: Yeah.
0: Everyone's got an Irish grandmother.
1: Yeah. You didn't mess with grandmother.
0: Oh, no. Now, Ireland is the only country to have a musical instrument as one of their official symbols. Do you know what it is?
1: It looks like a tiny little harp.
0: It is a harp, 2 from 2. St. Patrick is reputed to have driven what animals out of Ireland?
1: Mate.
0: 3 from 3. The Blarney Stone is said to confer what gift on those who kiss it?
1: Oh, what gift. But I know you have to bend over backwards, almost falling out of a castle to kiss it.
0: Yeah. And
1: what does it do for us a clue, Spence?
0: Well, it's something that you and I are doing right now.
1: Friendship.
0: Friendship is close, but no cigar. But have a good news, Gary. You're in the lead, okay? And I'm going to write your name down so I remember, okay?
1: All right.
0: See you, buddy. Nice to talk to you, mate. Man. Okay, bye-bye. Bye. 16 past 7. Jordan, hello, mate. How are you?
2: I'm well. How are you, Spence?
0: Good, thank you. Driving at the moment on your way home?
2: Yeah.
0: Okay,
2: yeah.
0: All right. So the Blarney Stone, you know, at Ireland's Blarney Castle, is said to confer what gift on those who kiss it?
2: Can I have a clue, please?
0: Well, it's something that we are doing right now. So we are talking to each other, right?
2: Communication?
0: That'll do. It's actually the gift of the gab, eloquence.
2: Oh, right, yeah.
0: Eloquence is the answer. 1 from 1. Do you want to stick with Irish or would you like to change category?
2: Let's go back to October.
0: Okay, here we go. October. This is multiple choice, Jordan.
2: All right.
0: Which international observance takes place on October 14? Is it A, World Standards Day, B, World Technology Day, or C, International Science Day? So is it A, World Standards Day, B, World Technology Day, or C, International Science Day, A, B, or C?
2: B.
0: Oh, Jordan, have another go.
2: B.
0: Have another go, Jordan.
2: A.
0: A is correct.
2: thanks for playing soft.
0: You better believe it. So things like ISO, you know, international standards, ITU, that stuff, closely associated with international standardisation. All right. Okay, which historic event began in October of 1962 and brought the United States and the Soviet Union into a dangerous confrontation? What was that, Jordan?
2: It was... So, what do you need again?
0: So, it was a historic event.
2: Yeah.
0: It is in reference to one of the US's neighbours. And there's been many a documentary and movie made about this crisis.
2: It's a war, isn't it?
0: Well, it's kind of a war, kind of a cold war, but it could very well have started a war.
2: The Cold War?
0: No, it's not the Cold War. I would love to be able to give it. I'd love to be able to give it to you, Jordan. You drive carefully, my friend.
2: Yeah.
0: See you,
2: no
0: mate.
2: No worries.
0: Okay.
2: Bye
0: bye. Bye. 7:19. Lines are free. 1-300-222-891. Vinny.
3: Good evening. How are you going?
0: Our paths haven't crossed for a little while. Is your life progressing at a pace that you're happy with?
3: Yes, quite all right. I had a lot of RSV, so I wasn't in fit to ring up for the quiz.
0: No.
3: All better now.
0: Good. So, and is that reportable when you have RSV? Like, does your GP have to say, I've got a patient with RSV?
3: Well, I was wondering about that. I think the reportings have mainly gone by the wayside, but don't quote me on it. But I masked up and I had the test kit, so it came up positive.
0: Okay.
3: And I made sure I tested until I was negative before I went out into the wide world again.
0: All right, and did it knock you around a bit?
3: Yeah, it hit the lungs mainly. So I was on Ventolin, the breathing issue.
0: Yeah,
3: okay. No fun. No fun. You could avoid that.
0: No, not fun. Not fun. All right, so let's see how you go here. Do you know what international event we are talking about here, October 62?
3: I do, and I'm pretty sure it was the Russian President Brezhnev and John F. Kennedy over the Cuban Missile Crisis.
0: Yeah, Cuban Missile Crisis. Was it Brezhnev? Or...
3: Well, I could be wrong there. Was it Khrushchev?
0: What's the other one? Nikita? What's his name? Maybe it was Brezhnev. Oh, see.
3: I'm not sure. It wasn't Boris Yeltsin, that's
0: no,
3: sure.
0: No. It wasn't Yeltsin, no. Somebody will know. Somebody will know, yes. Vinny. That's the beauty of this quiz. Right, do you want to stick with October?
3: Oh, why not? Well, okay. Right. Give it a go.
0: Why is our 10th month called October?
3: October... It was incorrect somewhere because oct is eight.
0: Yep.
3: And then I think two extra months were added, bumping it to the 10th month.
0: Mm-hmm.
3: But the actual origin of oct, well, I'm guessing it was called October because it was the eighth month back in Roman days.
0: You have absolutely nailed it. You have your powers of deduction are amazing. So October comes from the Latin word octo, which means eight, right?
3: Right.
0: Because it was the eighth month in the ancient Roman calendar.
3: Right. Yeah. And December, Deca, 10,
0: yes.
3: Was the 10th
0: was
3: month.
0: Was the 10th month, exactly. Yes. Yeah.
3: I did listen a little bit at school in history.
0: You were paying attention. Okay. So that's October out of the way.
3: Right.
0: So now we've got the stories, the questions about hotels, which Kishi has put together, flags, the luck of the Irish. There's one left in luck of the Irish, and we've got swinging 60s.
3: Righto. Well, seeing my dog I called Molly Malone, I think I better go with luck of the Irish to start with.
0: Okay, one left. Using dye, originally meant to identify leaky pipes, what city's river was first turned green for St. Patrick's Day in 1962 by the local plumbing union.
3: Good on them. There's a definite good sense of humour with the Irish.
0: Yeah. I'll give you a clue, right?
3: Yeah.
0: It's not in Ireland.
3: Oh, for goodness sake. I was going to say the River Liffey in Dublin.
0: No, it's not in Ireland.
3: Not in Ireland?
0: Yes.
3: Well, there's a big Irish population in the USA. And
0: yep.
3: You want to know which river?
0: Yeah, no, which city?
3: Oh, which city?
0: Mm. Which city's river?
3: New York.
0: Oh, Vinny.
3: A lot of Irish in New York.
0: There's a lot of Irish in another US city as well. which is where they dye the river green. But okay, anyway, Vinny, I'm glad you have recovered from your RSV, and I'm glad you're involved in the quiz. Take care, my friend.
3: Yeah, and just a quickie on the documentaries.
0: Yeah, yeah.
3: Australian Story produces fantastic ones, and the Chrissy Amphlett story.
0: Yeah,
3: yes. Brilliant.
0: I haven't seen part two yet. Don't spoil it.
3: Right.
0: Yeah.
3: I watched it last night. Brilliant.
0: Yeah. Was it really good?
3: It was. Yeah. Good crescendo. So that's all right. We can always watch it on the ABC.
0: On iView. See, now even you're promoting the ABC for me, Vinny.
3: Absolutely.
0: See you, Vinny. Bye-bye.
3: Thanks.
0: Bye. Bye-bye. Bye-bye. 24 past seven. Hello, Frank.
4: G'day, mate.
0: Okay. Oh. Do you know which city we're talking about here?
4: A city Chicago?
0: Chicago is correct. One from one. Right. One from one. Right. So the luck of the Irish is now done. So we have swinging 60s. We have Do You Want to Stay, which is about hotels. And we also have a set of questions on flags.
4: Might try flags.
0: Okay. All right.
4: Nepal. We're very young in the 60s.
0: Okay. So what's a student of flags called? It's a vexillologist, isn't it? Yeah. Nepal is famous for having the only national flag in the world that is not shaped like a rectangle or a square. Do you know what shape it is? I can give you three options if you need.
4: There you go. Yes, please.
0: Is it round or square? Clearly it's not that. Let's just rule. You'll get two options. It's clearly not square. Round or triangle with two combined pennants? So A or C is your option here, Frank.
4: You're going to go C.
0: Is correct. You are two from two. Which country has the only national flag that... And this surprised me, and Kishi assures me this is true. All right? There's only one country whose national flag doesn't use either red, white or blue. Apparently every flag apart from this one has red, white or blue in it. Which country do you reckon that is, Frank?
4: Really not a clue. You know, I pick up the odd YouTube.
0: Well, let me put it this way.
4: Yeah.
0: They've produced a few reasonable cricketers through the years.
4: Well, sort of West Indies, but that isn't actually a country, is it?
0: No.
4: India. Yeah, India, because
0: no,
4: that's orange. Oh, no, it's green.
0: Yeah. And it's got white in it as well.
4: Okay. Yeah.
0: Yeah.
4: Yeah.
0: I'm looking at a flag of this nation. It is a yellow cross with black and green in it. And I had no idea about this. It says here it's famously one of the few national flags that doesn't have any red, white or blue. But according to Kishi, it's the only one.
4: Okay, I'll look forward to finding out what the answer is.
0: All right, okay. See you, Frank. Okay.
4: All right, mate.
0: See you, mate. Bye-bye. Bye-bye. Hello, James.
5: Greetings.
0: Greetings to you, mate. Where have you been?
5: In what regards?
0: Well, you seem to have... I mean, I'm assuming you didn't ring last week, did you? When Troy was on?
5: Yeah. Oh, yeah, I was down at Rosewater then.
0: Oh, see, you know, loyalty. Who can you trust nowadays?
5: What do you mean? You're the one that didn't read out my text message that I sent to you on the Breakfast Club.
0: Sonia did.
5: Yeah, I know, and muffed it up. The comedy was in the text and the commas.
0: Yeah, the thing is, James, you actually have to be able to decipher your text messages, and
5: technicalities
0: for the uninitiated, they can take you by surprise.
5: And, yes. And, yes, you're not the only one to say that about my text messages and or emails.
0: And you know, you sent me one the other day which completely bamboozled me to the extent that I wanted to ring you back and find out what

0: you what on earth you were talking about. And Kishi rang you back, and he said, you do not want to have that conversation.
1: Yes, that was... I do remember that. That was something about it. Yeah, you bought something, you raised something about something, and I was sort of,
0: yes.
1: No, but.
0: Yeah.
1: And here's the case, but I can't remember what it was about.
0: It was to do with alleged illegal financial activity. Anyway,
1: moving on.
0: Let's move on from that before the lawyers start to kick in. Now, someone has suggested the German flag. The German flag, that's got red in the middle of it, so that doesn't work. One person's got it right on the text line. Actually, Emily's got it right on the text line. Actually, she's got another one there. I'm going to have to look that up because I'm just absolutely stunned that there's only one country that that doesn't have red, white, or blue in it. That's amazing, isn't it?
1: The cryptic fact is that that everybody understands is the Olympic circles match across all the colours of the flags, and they don't link because the flags don't have them.
0: Ah.
1: If the circles on the three, whatever it is, the three at the top and the two at the bottom, if they don't link, then the flags don't have that same colour, I believe.
0: Well, I've never heard that before, and I have no reason to disbelieve anything you say, James.
1: I have.
0: Now, what flag are we talking about here, James?
1: Zimbabwe.
0: Zimbabwe. No, let me have a look at the flag of Zimbabwe. I'm going to check every answer just in case. you're never going to spell Zimbabwe. Oh, good grief.
1: No,
0: Zimbabwe has red in it.
1: Oh, yes. Yes.
0: Zimbabwe has red in it.
1: So you should have got me. You should leave in comment. You should have got me. What is the other? What is the flag? What does it look like? It looks like a Christmas tree. The other one with two triangles.
0: The flag of Nepal, which is red and white. Yeah. And someone has suggested that Nepal was the answer. No, that only has red and white in it. Yeah. Anyway. Hey, James.
1: Bye.
0: See you, buddy. Bye. Fran in Coromandel Valley. Hello, Fran.
2: Hello, Spence. How are you?
0: And have you been researching this?
2: No, but I know the answer.
0: Oh, go on.
2: Jamaica.
0: Jamaica is correct. Did you already know that?
2: Yes.
0: Oh, how did you know that? I had no idea.
2: I thought of remembering watching the gorgeous athletes lining up for 100 and 200 metres and seeing their beautiful flags and their beautiful outfits, and they all were wearing green. I thought, oh, don't they look stunning?
0: Mm.
2: And that's why I remember Jamaican flag.
0: Yeah, so the Jamaican flag doesn't have any red in it, of course, but it has green, black and yellow.
2: Yep.
0: Which is adopted by Jamaica on Independence Day, August 6, 1962. You know, you make a really good point about Olympics and international sporting events, because I reckon it was the 1972 Munich Olympics when I suddenly realised, I was only a young lad, I suddenly realised just how many countries there are. And that's where my interest in geography really started. When I saw all these really tiny nations being represented at the Olympics, I thought it was fantastic.
2: Well, that's the other lovely thing about the Commonwealth Games, because they represent lots of little countries that wouldn't necessarily make it to have an Olympic team.
0: Yes.
2: But as a Commonwealth Games, they have all these, you know, little countries in Africa and small places and wouldn't necessarily have a lot of money behind them, but yes, they still represent at the Commonwealth Games, which is great to see.
0: Yeah, yeah. No, it's it was actually the thing that really got me interested in geography. I wish I'd taken up geography earlier, to be honest with you.
2: Didn't you have a sphere when you were a little boy?
0: I've got a globe now, and I have a couple of atlases, and I just every now and then I'll just open it up and just flick through it and really enjoy it. I love it. I just love it.
2: It's amazing to see. Yeah,
0: it's great. All right, now, and there's a couple of questions left in the flag category, or you can have Don't You Want to Stay, which is about hotels. All the Irish questions are gone. All the October questions are gone, and we haven't started swinging 60s yet.
2: Well, how about we do another flag and see how we go with that?
0: Another flag, right. Another flag, here we go. Along with Switzerland, which is the only other sovereign state with a square-shaped national flag?
2: Oh, goodness. That's a tough one.

0: It's itty bitty.
1: Is it one of those little countries in this in the Alps between?
0: Yeah, no, it's probably the itty bittiest.
1: The Vatican.
0: Vatican is correct. 2 from 2. There's one left in flags. Do you want to have a crack at that?
1: Yeah, another
0: crack. It's multiple choice, this one. Which country has a Bible on its national flag? See, I got this without the without the options. Do you want the options?
1: Yeah, I better have the options.
0: A is El Salvador, B is Dominican Republic, and C is Honduras.
1: Oh, goodness. I'll go Honduras.
0: Oh, I wish you hadn't. Friends, not...
1: Never mind.
0: You've done good.
1: Okay.
0: See you, Fran.
1: And I think you did a wonderful job looking after Jules' morning spot with
0: Oh, thank you.
1: Sonia. You did a lovely job with that. It was really good.
0: It's very easy when you work with someone like Sonia.
1: Well, you could tell you got on so well, and it was really nice to listen to. It was great.
0: Oh, thank you, Fran. Mm. Thank you so much.
1: No worries.
0: Okay, bye-bye.
1: All right.
0: Okay,
1: cheers.
0: Bye. 2628, there are lines free, 1300 222 891 to beautiful Melrose. G'day, Luke.
2: G'day, mate.
0: Good, thanks. Now, you've only got two options here. So which country has a Bible on its national flag? Is it El Salvador or Dominican Republic?
2: I would say Dominican Republic.
0: And I would say you are correct.
2: Linked to like the European countries and that, I would have thought. Yes.
0: Yeah, so Dominican Republic. It's an open Bible and it sits in the middle of a shield. Right, okay. Yes. Swinging 60s or hotels?
2: Oh, I'll go hotels, probably.
0: Okay, these are all overseas hotels.
2: Mm.
0: Multiple choice. Which legendary fashion designer famously lived in a suite at the Ritz Paris for over 30 years until their death in 1971? Was it A, Christian Dior, B, Coco Chanel, or C, Yves Saint Laurent?
2: I'll go Yves Saint Laurent, I think.
0: Have another go, Luke.
2: No. What were the other ones?
0: Christian Dior or Coco Chanel?
2: Oh, maybe Coco Chanel?
0: Correct!
2: There we go. Gee, there's a good... And I've got to, at the end of this, if I can get it 2 minutes in, I'll tell you a funny story that I meant to tell you, because I'm a long-time listener and talker to... Peter
0: Kears. Okay, so. All right. Oh, okay, I'm looking forward to it already. Now, this is an easy one. Which famous cocktail was invented at the Long Bar of the Raffles Hotel in 1915?
2: Oh, yeah, the...
0: You know.
2: Yeah, the Raffles Hotel in Singapore.
0: That's it?
2: Yes.
0: And what's the name of the drink?
2: Singapore what?
0: What do you have when you have a broken arm?
2: Singapore.
0: What happens when you have a broken arm? What do you put it in?
2: Yeah.
0: You put it in something?
2: I'm trying to think right now. Yeah, I know exactly. Singapore.
0: You know.
2: Yeah, when you got it.
0: That's it.
2: Yeah. And I went, actually, the time I ever went to Singapore was in 1989. And the hotel was closed for renovation.
0: Oh, gosh. Have you given me an answer yet?
2: Hey,
0: have you given me an answer yet?
2: Yeah, the Singapore the shaft. The haven't I?
0: No, Singapore something. It's one of the most famous drinks on the planet. Costs a truckload. In fact, a colleague swing. Of ours. Say again.
2: Singapore swing.
0: Singapore sling. Hello.
2: Finally, I got this.
0: 3 from 3. A colleague. Said that when he went to Singapore, his mum said, you've got to go to Raffles and get a Singapore sling. So he said, all righto. So he went in, he ordered a Singapore sling. Guess how much it cost?
2: Oh, God, I hate you think.
0: $60.
2: And when was this?
0: Was it last year or the year before, something like that, Kishi? I think it was, yeah. I think he went over for the Grand Prix.
2: The night Grand Prix they have in Singapore.
0: Yeah. So, yeah, $60. He said, thanks a lot, mum. Good tip. Okay, now I'm going to...
2: It tasted good.
0: Yeah, me too. I'm going to butcher this, Luke.
2: Yep.
0: Okay,

0: Nishiyama Onsen Kuikan in Japan, right, is the oldest operating hotel in the world.
1: Mm.
0: When did it open? I'll give you three options. Is it A, 1652, B, 705 AD, or C, 1535?
1: Oh, probably go the first one. 1652? Yep. Oh, not 1652, Luke. Oh, well. Thanks
0: for playing. Hey, you know what that means, though? I think that means we've got two on three, haven't we? Because I think Gary's on three.
1: That's right. Thanks, Spence. I've got to ring you back at some time.
0: Oh, no, you can...
1: about how far you can throw a... Scottish, like a, you know, like a, what is it?
0: A caber?
1: It was at the caber toss, all that sort of stuff. Like a Scottish sausage or like that.
0: Right.
1: Yeah. Australian bloke went up there and won it.
0: Yeah. Well, and not a haggis?
1: Yes, it was a haggis.
0: A haggis?
1: Yep. And he won it. It was, what's his name, the big fella from, played for Western Australia. Trying to think it now. Tom Moody.
0: Oh.
1: He was on the 89 Ashes tour and he threw it outside the ground.
0: You're kidding me. Well, he had a big arm, did Tom Moody.
1: He was about 6'6".
0: The last thing I'd want to be doing is sitting in front of the stumps when Tom Moody sent one down. Oh, no, boy.
1: He failed with a couple of blokes. Yeah. Blake's got hit by him.
0: Oh, boy. Well, he could sling it.
1: Yeah.
0: He could sling
1: it. No worries.
0: All right. So he won that. What year was that? It was during the Ashes Tour.
1: 1989 Ashes Tour, it was.
0: Good heavens.
1: Yes.
0: All right. Good on you, Luke. Now, hey, Luke, have you won a torch yet?
1: Hey?
0: Have you won a torch?
1: No.
0: Okay. Well, I'll tell you what. Look, because you're on three. And we've got one other on three. I don't know if Gary's won a torch yet. So we might be calling you back for a soft off in a minute.
1: Yeah, give us a buzz back.
0: All right, that's okay. Fine, see you, buddy. Okay.
1: Ah, yeah, great to listen to you, mate.
0: Okay, see you, Luke. See you, mate. 19 to 8, Danny in Para Hills. G'day, Danny.
2: Oh, hello.
0: Now, this old hotel, I'm not going to try and pronounce it again, in Japan. What year did it open? Was it B, 705 AD? Or 1535?
2: Oh, that's easy. It was 1535. That's probably wrong, Spence.
0: Have another go, Danny.
2: The other one.
0: 705 AD, you are a genius.
2: Cool.
0: Opened in the 8th century. Wow. That's amazing, isn't it? Okay. The Waldorf Astoria in New York. And this is nothing to do with salad, okay?
2: Just wait a sec, mate.
0: Okay, you okay there, Danny?
2: Turn down.
0: Oh, okay. What you doing? Right. Oh, what do you got on the background there, Danny?
2: That's you, Spence.
0: Oh, you got me. That's a rookie error.
2: Tell you what, you sound pretty good on the radio, don't you?
0: Thanks, mate. Okay, the Waldorf in New York. Okay, they do a good salad that has walnuts in it. That's not going to be the question, though. It is widely credited with inventing what convenient room amenity we use today. Is it A, room service, B, an ironing board and iron, or C, self-contained bathrooms?
2: Self-contained bathrooms.
0: No, that's not right.
2: I didn't think so.
0: No, it's not right. It's room service is the answer.
2: Oh, is that right?
0: Room service. Okay. So, look, beauty. Thank you, Danny.
2: I was about to say that.
0: Okay, mate. You take care. See you, mate. Bye bye. Look, let's do a soft off. Have I got a question for the soft off? Oh, yes, I have. I've got a soft off. All right. So, our first caller on three. Oh, someone else had. Who else? No, that was one. Then that's one mistake. So we've got Gary in Mount Gambier. Ring back, and Luke in Melrose for the soft off. 1-300-222-891 is the number to call. So Gary, who rang early, we talked about the fire around Tarpina during Ash Wednesday. He got three. So Gary, jump on the phone as well. And I have got a question for the soft off, so we are all sorted. Now, Gary, are you with me, mate? Talk to me, Gary. Hello. He's going to be there in just a second. Here we go. Here we go. Hello, Gary.
3: Ah,
0: you're back. Hello, mate. Now, have you won a torch yet?
3: No.
0: Okay, right. And Luke's on the phone as well. G'day, Luke.
4: Hey, yeah.
0: In Melrose. Hello. So we're at opposite ends of the state. One in Melrose, one in Mount Gambier.
3: How you going, Luke?
0: I love this.
3: Beautiful day. Going well, boys.
0: Two beautiful parts of the world, that's for sure. All right.
4: Lovely.
0: Okay. Yeah. All right. So I'm going to give you one of the questions from the swinging 60s, okay? Now, the way this works, I ask the question. Both of you at the same time, right? And so what has to happen, if you know the answer, you buzz in with your name, okay? So I'll give you a chance to do a little warm-up. So if I say, what's 1 + 1?
3: I got to keep that in, do I? How's it work?
4: I've got to say, Gary.
3: Or can I just go, yep, I know the answer.
0: You just got to say.
3: Why don't you give us both a report?
0: You've just got to say Gary, okay?
3: Yeah, if nothing else, we amuse ourselves. Give us both a torch.
0: Okay. I'm probably going to end up doing that. But anyway, and my program director's not going to be at all happy if I do that. So if you know it, you say Gary. And if you know it, Luke, you say Luke, okay?
3: Okay.
0: All right.
3: So we're going to say Gary. He's going to say Luke.
0: We got the rules sorted out now. Yeah. Okay. All right. So there was a style of haircut, a hairstyle. It was named after an insect, and it was very popular among women in the 1960s.
3: Oh, that would be called the...
0: You really don't know the rules to this.
3: Oh, sorry.
0: Just say Gary.
3: Oh, Gary. Okay, Gary.
0: It's the beehive. You've both won a torch.
3: There we go. Hey,
2: we're
3: good luck,
2: winners, right?
0: Right, now, are both of you familiar with the sign-off?
3: Thank you very much.
0: No, the sign off is thanks for playing soft. And we're going to try something very unique here, okay?
2: Oh, what do you want, like soft music?
0: No, I want you to say those words, thanks for playing soft, okay? But I want you to...
2: I'll do it first?
0: I want you both to do it, okay? I'm going to count you both in, right?
3: Do me a favour, mate.
0: Go on.
3: What's this other bloke's
0: name? I don't know who's who here.
3: Hey, mate, look. Hey, we've both got a torch. We're both winners.
0: You're both winners. All right, okay.
2: It's a win-win, isn't it?
0: All right, okay, here we go. You ready? In three, yeah. I'm going to count up to one, okay? And at the same time, I want you to both say thanks for playing soft. Are you ready?
4: Okay.
0: Okay, yeah. You ready? Here we go. In 3, 2, and 1.
2: Thanks for playing soft.
3: Thanks for playing soft.

0: Sunset Dreamin', that is Yothu Yindi at 10 to 8 on 891 ABC Adelaide, South Australia, Broken Hill. Spence Denny with the evening program. I officially exhausted after that quiz. It was definitely fun, though. Now, we've been contacted by Dave Kerner, who is branch secretary with the CFMEU. And this is an interesting set of events that have unfolded at Cheltenham today. And it's to do with a timber supply company in Cheltenham that has been there since about 1952. They are called Moyle Bendall Timber. And there is a dispute over rent. And the workers have been locked out. G'day, Dave.
1: Yeah, g'day.
0: And so you're state secretary with the CFMEU?
1: I'm state secretary with the TFTU.
0: Right.
1: And, yeah, so we turned up the site today and it was all locked up.
0: Okay.
1: We got a call from workers and they said they'd been locked out, police had been called, and we thought maybe the company was going into liquidation, but it turned out there's a rental dispute and the owners locked the premises, kicked everyone out, so no one could make anything, and they're demanding their money for rent.
0: They want their rent straight away. So it's from my understanding, it's owned by SA Construct.
1: Yeah, the building's owned by SA Construct, and the company Moyle Bendale is a separate company, but they're renting the premises that Moyle Bendale used to own just opposite Bunnings there in Cheltenham.
0: Right, okay, I got you. Is this an unusual situation? Because over a rental dispute, it as a rule wouldn't affect workers, would it?
1: It's actually, I've been working for the union for about 40 years, and it's the first time I've ever encountered it. Yeah, and people have been actually locked out of their own workplace and told they can't come to work. So people are owed a lot of money through their entitlements, and we think they're going to get paid this week. But, yeah, access was denied to everybody, and the police were called because it got a bit heated as well.
0: I was going to say, why were the police involved?
1: Because some people sort of got a bit antsy and didn't necessarily want to get out of the place, and they weren't even allowed to collect belongings or...
0: Oh, you're kidding.
1: Things like that. No, so it was a pretty difficult scene. So we're going back tomorrow for a union meeting. We'll get the workers out the front of the gate there. But, we've spoken to the owner of SA Construct about it, and apparently he's in talks with Moyle Bendale Timber tonight. But we hear it's about 173 grand or 6 months' rent that's owed. But it's a pretty extreme circumstance where the workers suffer by being locked out.
0: Yeah, yeah. So just to clarify, I'm sorry, I mucked up your title before, Dave. So you are the union state secretary with the Timber, Furnishing and Textiles Union. Is that right?
1: Yes.
0: Okay.
1: Correct.
0: My apologies. I got that wrong before. That's my mistake. I'm sorry about that. Okay. So what role does the union play in circumstances like this, Dave?
1: So we've reached out to, we know the OSA Construct, he works in the building industry, so we've reached out to him. We've spoken to some of the people within Moyle Bendale as well, just to get a handle on it. But the difficult situation is if the workers can't get in to do the work and bills can't be paid, then we're not sure where the rent's going to come from. So
0: yeah.
1: We understand the employer's talking to the bank, but in circumstances where a company can no longer operate because... they go into administration or liquidation, workers are guaranteed their entitlements through the FEG scheme. But if they're locked out and the company doesn't go into administration but the company can't operate, your entitlements are put at risk.
0: Ah.
1: And you've got people with 20 years' service, so you're talking about tens of thousands of dollars per person at risk because of this lockout situation.
0: Oh, well, it's completely understandable then that there was some anxiety at the gate on news of this dispute. So, I mean, the other aspect here, I'm assuming that that Moyle Bendale Timber provide a lot of timber for the construction business. And so this is going to have an effect on housing.
1: Yeah, it does. And what they provide is a lot of the specialist materials like mouldings, those types of, specialist things for heritage houses, for example. But, packs for builders... So they're one of the real sort of old school traditional supplier of, specially made manufactured goods. So it is going to have a ripple effect as well. So we're hoping it can get fixed up. Hopefully they can have some discussions tonight and get it resolved.
0: Yeah.
1: We don't want to think jobs lost. in situations like this where people may not get their entitlements. That's just a terrible outcome.
0: Oh, terrible, yeah. And, of course, SA Construct is actually a really highly regarded business. They were involved in the construction of the new Royal Adelaide Hospital. They've done some of the really big jobs in South Australia, haven't they?
1: Yeah, absolutely. And I dropped down there today just to reach out to the company to see what's going on. And the owner called me, you know, this afternoon, and we're just hopeful these talks can get resolved because, like I said, it's workers who are really at the pointy end of this one unless it gets fixed.
0: Mm, all right. Well, I'll pass your details on to our breakfast program as well. And if you get any sort of resolution tonight, just give, if before 9:30, which is probably unlikely, but just give us a call back. Otherwise, we'll pass your details on to our breakfast program and they'll no doubt follow it up tomorrow morning. Thanks, Dave.
1: Yeah. Definitely.
0: Okay, mate. Okay, bye for now. Dave Kerner, who is State Secretary with the Timber, Furnishing and Textiles Union. 5 to 8 is the time. I just want to quickly talk to Karen in Mount Barker because Karen has an upright piano, one that is very, very important to her family, and she doesn't know what to do with it. Hello, Karen.
2: Hello.
0: Right, so this piano is about 100 years old. It used to be played by your mum and your grandmother.
2: Yeah.
0: And you just don't have any room for it anymore, is that the case?
2: Yeah, that's right. Mum's gone into care and we don't have room for it and it's just sitting in storage and we'd love to find a home for it. My grandmother was a concert pianist, practiced on it until she became a farm lady. There's a lot of beautiful history there, but yeah, no... I'd love to find a home for it.
0: I'm sure you would. Now, has there been any, I mean, it's very difficult to sell an old piano. I know from experience we had one which would have been close to 100 years old that my son learned to play on. And when he moved out, we thought we don't need this anymore. It was tuned, yeah. It was tuned by a very good friend of mine who was with Classic FM here in Adelaide. And he said this is a lovely iron flame piano. But unfortunately, there's just no market for them nowadays.
2: I'd be happy to give it away to someone who could use it. Honestly, I would just love to see it go somewhere special.
0: Yeah, maybe a young student who's learning piano. So it's an iron frame one, do you know, Karen?
2: Yeah, it's an iron frame. It's a Fred Thurmer is the brand of it.
0: Yeah.
2: It's always been kept in tune and always been kept inside. It's in pretty good condition for an
0: Yeah. Did you learn to play as well?
2: I did when I was at school. Yes, I learned to play it as well, but I don't play anymore. So it's time for it to go somewhere else.
0: So have you tried to find somebody to take it away? Have you tried to sell or give it away?
2: I've got it on Marketplace. I've had a few sort of nibbles on Marketplace, but then I guess they realise it's a little bit bigger than it won't fit in their boot.
0: Oh, yes. And I think that's the big disadvantage. You've got to have a reasonable-sized truck and a couple of pretty strong people to be able to lift it on as well. And you don't want to damage it in the process either, do you?
2: I'd be happy to help with the, you know, some of the transport costs if someone's interested to take it off.
0: Okay. All right. So, dear listener, if you know somebody who wants a really good piano, a piano that has been loved and a piano that has a genuine history, we know where you can find one. It's in Mount Barker. Karen's got it. Karen, we've got your details, okay?
2: Yes, so, thank you.
0: So if we get anyone contact us, we'll make sure that your paths cross and we'll try and find a home for your beautiful, cherished piano. Thanks, Karen.
2: Oh, thank you so much for your time tonight.
0: Okay, you too. You have a good night. See you, Karen. Bye-bye. Not too far away from the news at 8 o'clock. After 8 o'clock, we are going to speak with a couple of Irish singers who are members of a band that is playing at the Gov in about a week and a half's time. And when you hear what they can do, you're going to want to go. We'll do that after the news, which it is now time for.
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0: ABC
4: News. Hello, I'm Satya Weinstein. OpenAI has admitted its actions were not good enough after one of its agents breached an Australian government website in June, saying it added more precautions to its training environments. It took weeks before Australia was notified via an email to a generic inbox. The company's chief strategy officer, Jason Kwon, has faced a parliamentary hearing into AI in Sydney and was asked if CEO Sam Altman was aware of the breach when he met with Deputy Prime Minister on September 1st.
5: He was not aware at the time that he met.
7: Why is that? It seems like a fairly important thing for the CEO to be aware of.
5: Yeah. So I agree that the process by which people became aware of this incident inside our company could have been much better.
4: Australia's peak body for international education says a drop in student intake under the Coalition's proposed migration policy would have dire financial consequences. The opposition wants to eliminate temporary graduate visas, which allow most international students to live and work in Australia for up to 3 years after they graduate. The CEO of the International Education Association of Australia, Phil Honeywood, says universities would be under incredible financial strain.
8: What everybody needs to recognise is that the new buildings on campus, the research output and many of the courses that enrol our domestic students are paid for off the back of international students paying on average 3 times more in tuition fees than what the same course would cost a domestic student.
4: Two soldiers remain in hospital following a fatal vehicle rollover at a military training base in the Northern Territory yesterday. The Australian Defence Forces identified the 28-year-old soldier who died in the crash as Corporal Brendan Hannam. The ADF says the incident will be investigated by military police and the Land Accident Investigation Board. Chief of Army, Lieutenant General Susan Coyle, says 5 others in the vehicle were flown to hospital in Darwin.
9: 2 remain in hospital in a stable condition in Darwin, and the other 3 are currently in Robertson Barracks in our hospital ward being monitored.
4: A climate delegation of more than a dozen leaders, including Prime Minister Anthony Albanese, has made a visit to the tiny Pacific Island nation of Tuvalu as part of the pre-COP summit. The world's second lowest-lying country is particularly vulnerable to coral bleaching and rising sea levels. Fiji's Environment Minister Linda Tabuya says there are many dangers the Pacific Islands face.
10: The threat of climate change is not a distant threat. It is what we are living right now. It means a loss of identity. There's a sense of loss there for our people. Of course, if they move from coastal areas up into the hills, there's a loss of the access to their livelihoods.
4: Unrest in the remote top-end community of Whatair is continuing, with NT police reporting multiple disturbances involving large amounts of armed people. Officers say 2 people have been wounded after being struck by what they believe was a crossbow. Over the past few weeks, more police have been stationed in the region, with community elders condemning the violence. Victoria police say detectives are undertaking a search in the state's west as part of ongoing investigations into the alleged murder of 13-year-old Layla Jeffrey. Earlier this year, a 16-year-old boy was charged with the murder of Ms. Jeffrey, whose body was found in bushland in July after she was reported missing from the town of Donald. Police say they can't comment further on the investigation as it remains before the courts. South Australia's Police Commissioner Grant Stevens says he's never been dishonest when asked about rumours that he would be the state's next governor. It was announced today that Mr. Stevens will become SA's 37th governor, replacing Francis Adamson. Mr. Stevens has acknowledged that his appointment has been a percolating rumour for some time. He'll be sworn in on December 9th. Mr. Stevens says SA Premier Peter Malinowskis asked him to take on the role last month.
11: I have been asked numerous times about being the next governor, and I've never been dishonest in my response. And my commentary has always been, not knowing exactly when I would step away from policing, that I do have approximately 2 years left on my contract, and I'm focused on the role of Commissioner of Police, which was a truthful statement at the time.
4: And in basketball, Adelaide 36ers player Nick Rakosevich has been handed a 1-game suspension for making contact with a player's face, but will still play in tomorrow night's game with an early guilty plea and a fine. The game review panel graded a third-quarter contact with an opposition player's face as intentional, low impact and high contact. That attracts a 1-game suspension, but the club has accepted an early guilty plea and will instead pay a $1,500 fine. Meanwhile, the Underman side has signed a new injury replacement player, Corey Webster, will be available for Flynn Cameron. And you're up to date with the very latest from ABC News. You can get more news at any time by downloading the ABC's Listen app.
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0: 8:05 in South Australia, 7:05 in the Northern Territory, for those of you just joining us. Thank you for doing so. You missed out on a fun quiz tonight. If you don't want to miss out on the quiz in the NT, the ABC Listen app. That's how you can do it. Open up the app and just press on the button that says ABC Adelaide, and that will get you live straight into the program. There is a delay on the Listen app, but you can actually use the Listen app to dial in as well, which is quite an interesting feature of it. So if you're in the NT and you're missing the quiz, love to hear from you. So that'll be just after about 6:05 your time in the Northern Territory. So if you want to jump onto the ABC Listen app and use it to be a part of the quiz, that'd be lovely. I'm missing you already. Now, what are we going to do inside the next hour or so? So after 8:30, we'll do some weather details and things like that for you. But after 8:30, every 3 or 4 weeks, we like to do a regular reflection on programs on streaming services. And we know there is a lot of choice. A lot of it is garbage, with respect. Actually, that's not displaying a lot of respect, is it? So we try and sort out the wheat from the chaff. To do that, Dr. Nick Prescott and Curtis Denny come in to talk about what they've been watching since we last gathered. And if you have any recommendations you'd like to throw into the mix, love to hear from you, 1-300-222-891. That way we can help each other out. Rather than looking at that screen and going across, oh, I wonder if that's any good, I wonder if that's any good, you're going to know in advance, all right? And the other thing that we are going to look at tonight, because this is an aspect of streaming which I think is brilliant, and that is looking at your favourite documentary. So it might be something about the environment, or might be something about a band or something biographical. If there's a doco that has really captured your imagination, love to hear from you as well. So we've got some suggestions for docos. Sadly, the two docos that I've come up with, I can't find anywhere where you can watch them at the moment, and they are really good. The only thing is they're quite old. One is from 1998, and one is from 2008. So, and there's some music docos. I mentioned the other night that I started watching on Channel 7 on the weekend the Bee Gees documentary, How Do You Mend a Broken Heart? And I just couldn't keep watching it because the volume of ads was...

0: apart from having the fact that I already pay for those streaming services, now they want me to pay for that doco as well. So I'm not going to do that. So I'm just going to have to wait, and it'll come out eventually. All right? So we'll talk about that. Now, the other really good news is I think we've already found a home for Karen's piano, which is very encouraging news. So we were contacted by a young family who have children who are learning on a keyboard at the moment, and the ability to learn on the piano sounds pretty enticing. So we're getting them in touch with each other, and if there's a resolution where we can get Karen's beautiful piano that used to belong to her grandmother to a new family where a whole new generation can potentially learn to play on that piano, that would be the ideal outcome. And as somebody points out, that's why I asked the question, is it an iron frame? Because the old wooden frame pianos are very difficult to tune and to keep in tune, and so they're actually very difficult to try and move on. In this case, it's a 100-year-old iron frame piano, and I think we're there. I think we've found somebody who wants the piano. Fingers crossed. I hope that is the case. Next, though, we are going to speak with a couple of very talented singers. Their names are Finbar and Darren, and they are with an Irish band called The High Kings, who have just returned from the US, and they're about to embark on an Australian tour. I'm determined I'm going to play one of their songs before 8:30. I guess it depends on how long the conversation goes. And, you know, the Irish are known to be out of talk, so we'll see how we go. But I know I'm going to make every effort to get a song in here. We'll talk to them right after this.
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0: Finbar Clancy and yes. Darren Holden, two of the members of the High Kings who have just recently arrived in Australia for another whirlwind visit. Hello, gentlemen.
2: Hello, Spence.
0: Look, just before we get into the High Kings, can I delve into each of you individually a little bit and start with you, Finbar, because you grew up in a very much a musical environment. Clancy brothers, who were pretty well instrumental in reviving the Irish folk music scene. Was singing for you a non-negotiable part of your childhood?
3: I don't know if it's non-negotiable, but it was just something I was naturally drawn towards. I was always into music. I suppose how I got into folk music at a very young age was that my father, Bobby, was, of course, his brothers were in the Clancy Brothers, but he was the brother who stayed home to look after my grandfather's insurance business. He had an insurance brokers, and he got the short straw and had to go back. But he joined the group in 1970, the Clancy Brothers, and Tommy Makem had left to that stage, and Tommy Makem played the four-string banjo. And my dad was a guitar player, so he learned the five-string banjo fairly quickly, but he was constantly practicing and playing it. So when I was a kid growing up, when I was 8, 9 years old, after dinner every night, my dad would disappear up to the room for probably a couple of hours, and you could hear this plucking on the banjo upstairs, and curiosity got the better of me, and I knocked at the door one day and said, "What's going on in here?" And he said, "Come in." And he started showing me, and before long he got me a banjo of my very own, five string banjo of Vega, and I started from there pretty much, and he showed me how to play the banjo and pluck it from the age of, yeah, say about 9 years old.
0: Wow. So you opted to start with the easiest instrument first.
3: Yeah, that's it. Yeah, yeah. But it was actually easier to go. Like once you kind of had the fundamentals down on one instrument, it was easy to kind of transition, I found, to the guitar then from that.
0: Yeah, and what a privilege it would have been to be able to perform with your dad as well.
3: I did have the opportunity. Yeah, I was performing with Dad from as soon as I was old enough to go into bars. I was roped into. He just loved music. He loved performing. He loved people, and he loved singing in front of people and hear other people singing. And I think he thought music was a great unifier, which of course it is. And he'd go to country bars all over. Like I grew up in Carrick and Shore in County Tipperary. He'd go to bars in Tipperary, Waterford and Kilkenny. We're kind of at a crossroads there with all the three counties where I grew up. He'd go to all these country bars and he'd bring me along with him, and before long, I was singing songs as well.
0: Yeah.
3: And that's how it started. And of course, then years later, I got to go when he had a quadruple bypass operation in September.

0: of 95, I had the opportunity to go on the road instead of him, playing the banjo for a bit. It was a short tour with the Clancy Brothers for about 2 weeks. And I came away from that tour thinking, I need to get really seriously into this folk music, you know.
1: Wow. I wonder who was prouder, you or your dad, to be able to play together?
0: I was. I mean, I just had those moments where, you know, the two of us are on stage and to be there and see an effect of a song can have an audience was just, you know, there's moments on stage, it's like a moment, it's like the eye of the storm, I compare it to. It's like everything is calm. And everything is perfect. The sound is great. The atmosphere in the room is great. And there's no place in the world you'd rather be at that moment than right there singing that song, you know. And I felt that so many times with the lads and, of course, with my dad as well. So it's a very, very special thing.
1: Darren, you too grew up in a musical environment, didn't you?
2: Yeah. Well, my great-grandfather was a famous Ellen Piper back in the day in Ireland. He was kind of a wandering minstrel and he used to walk the length and breadth of the southeast of Ireland and teach Illan pipes to whoever would like to listen or learn about him in villages and towns along the way. He'd set up in the village square and just invite people to listen. And just if they wanted to have a go, then he would teach them. And he did that right up until he died in 1931.
1: You were part of the Riverdance phenomenon. What was that like?
2: I joined the Riverdance on Broadway show in 2000, and that was incredible because everything was bigger. It was a Broadway production, so they upped the game. If that was even possible for Riverdance, they upped it even bigger. Bigger band, bigger dance troupe, sets were great, and new songs written by Bill Whelan also. And it was quite the honour to get to sing some of those new songs for the first time, and we did the soundtrack album and everything. But Riverdance is a phenomenon. And it was just a really proud time to be a part of that.
1: Plus, you got to sing the Star Spangled Banner for George W. Bush. How did that come about?
2: Well, I was working at the time in a Broadway, another Broadway musical, Moving Out, which was basically Billy Joel rock musical, 26 dancers, 26 songs, and I was the singer. I was the piano man.
1: You were so Billy Joel.
2: Yeah, I played Billy Joel, yeah. So we were performing in Washington for about a month. It was around Christmas time. And somebody from the White House staff was at the show at the National Theatre and then sent word that they would like me to perform at the National Christmas Tree Lighting Ceremony. And so I did that with the Marine Corps Band. I did a couple of Billy songs and we did a medley of Christmas songs and it was unbelievable. It was crazy. And then we got to go to the East Wing, myself and my wife Michelle, and we met George and Laura Bush.
1: I get the impression you're also at home with country music.
2: Yeah, I do love country music, absolutely. American country music was always part of my upbringing in Kilkenny. My mom, well, Elvis was the big star in our house. I mean, so much so that I thought we were related to him when I was a kid because he was spoken of every day. But my mom was a huge Glen Campbell fan. My dad loved Johnny Cash. So all that country music kind of seeped into everybody's world, you know, every day. And it was all just great. There was a great mixture of Irish music, rock and roll from the 50s and country music in our house. So I had the best of everything. And then I have two older brothers as well who liked stuff like the ELO and Queen and Dire Straits and all that. So there was everything. There was a great well to kind of draw from.
1: Well, you're from a family with a great taste in music, no doubt about that, yeah. You're listening to 891 ABC Adelaide, South Australia and Broken Hill and 105.7 ABC Darwin in the Northern Territory. My guests are Finbar Clancy and Darren Holden, two of the four members of the High Kings that have just arrived back in Australia, having just spent some time in the US. So how did the High Kings come about?
0: Oh, that's, I'll tell you, way back in 2007, there was a gap in the market. I suppose the Clancy Brothers at this stage had all passed on and the Dubliners were pretty much gone. And there seemed to be, you know, it seemed to be primed for a new time, for a new band, for the new millennium to continue this folk tradition. And myself and the lads thought, like, we'll throw our hat in the ring and see what happens here. So, yeah, it was kind of, I would say, primarily, I suppose, aimed at the American market because there's such a massive amount of Irish Americans out there and great appreciation of Irish music in America, started by the Clancy Brothers, of course. And So it was, just seemed like a natural thing, and it's just spread all around the world from there, you know.
1: Yeah, well, you would have experienced the frenzy of St. Patrick's Day in Chicago.
0: Oh, yes, absolutely. They dyed the green, they dyed the river green, and, you know, there was, the last time we were there, there was a piper standing up at the bridge playing, you know, bagpipes in the middle of the day, and the streets were crowded and everyone was just wearing green and drinking green beer. I remember my dad telling me about people drinking green beer, but they put too much dye in and they green lips for a week after.
1: Also destroys a good beer.
2: Absolutely. Yeah. Yeah.
1: You know, I can't help but get the feel that there's a tribal element to what you do, particularly when you're singing patriotic songs of Ireland, the likes of Son of Ireland, the Irish Roar. These are songs that are from the heart, aren't they?
2: They really are, and thanks for mentioning those. They're two of the more recent songs that we've come up with, and they seem to be really connecting with audiences around the world, young and old. And like Finbar was saying, there's so many Irish spread all over the world that the diaspora is absolutely enormous. But we've tapped into it over the last couple of years, particularly. We've been around for 18 years, but in the last couple of years, with original material and a new, fresh, updated approach from ourselves, it seems to have taken on to a whole new level. And these songs really stir the emotions and the passion. And even non-Irish people are reacting to them. We're getting messages from people from all walks of life, loads of different countries. If you look on YouTube, there's about 10 to 15 different videos of people listening to the Irish Roar who aren't from Ireland at all, and they're just really getting into it, you know, and that's an incredible thing for us, and it really bodes well for the future as well.
1: You know where I think that would go down well is in a country like New Zealand, because if you've ever seen Maori singers and the passion with which they deliver what is part of their culture and heritage, it is stirring stuff.
0: It certainly is, and I think when you see somebody who has an enthusiasm for their culture, whatever it be, you know, it really draws you in, no matter what. I mean, when you see, you know, when you see the Maoris doing the haka, it's a very intimidating thing, but it's something to behold at the same time, and something to be admired, and it's like, that's a really, really strong expression of a culture right there. And people, like you said, you don't have to be Irish to appreciate Irish music. I can't remember which famous blues musician said it, but when asked what kind of music they liked, he said, "There's only two types of music in the world: good music and bad." Yeah. I listen to the good stuff.
1: Yeah. Yeah. Look, anything that evokes an emotional response, or even some form of reaction that you have no explanation for, whether that be goosebumps or tears, that's when you've achieved something musically, isn't it?
0: It certainly is. And the best compliment that we often get is when somebody comes along. And actually, I love when that happens. It happens now and again with the chill. If somebody will come up, we'll be, you know, doing a signing after, signing merchandise after a concert, and somebody will come along saying, "Do you know what? I was dragged here tonight. I didn't want to come. I wasn't particularly interested in coming. I know nothing of you guys. But you know what? I had a fantastic night. You're really great. And I'm a new fan." You know, and that's the biggest compliment you can ever get, I think.
1: Yeah. It's like going to a movie without knowing what the movie's all about and then walking away having enjoyed the experience.
0: Exactly.
2: Yeah, amazing. Exactly. Amazing. Yeah.
1: When did you realise that these were four voices that could harmonise?
2: I think very early on when we were recording our first album, I think we sort of knew that we just organically sat down without instruments and we just started singing. I can't even remember what the song was, but it was four-part harmony. And we just all kind of got that feeling and looked at each other, and we knew, we felt it. And we felt that there could be a great future for this band. And I think without saying a word, we were all in and totally invested in it. Mm-hmm. And it's gone like that through each album, each tour. You know, we enjoy it more these days than I think we've ever done before. And especially coming down here to Australia, you know, for the fourth time this year, and we see the crowds and we see the reaction and we see the love that they have for those songs as well. It's like we're bringing a little bit of home to them, but we do it in our own style. We've always primed ourselves on making it very High King's unique sound. So we get a lot of the older songs and we give them almost like kind of a facelift. A lot of them don't need it because they're great songs. But the thing is, we balance it out now with the new original material as well, which really works for us and thankfully works for the audiences around the world too.
1: Just back to that ability to harmonise, is that something you have to work on, or is that something that's just organic, something that just comes naturally?
0: I started doing it naturally. I just could hear it. I know that there is obviously a formula. It's five semitones or two and a half tones above or below the root note that the melodic is. But I just, I could hear it in my head. And I started harmonising at a young age. And I remember my dad saying to me at one point, he said, look, I did the same thing. He says, I could hear harmonies and I used to harmonise everything. He says, but, you have to sometimes, resist the urge to harmonise, because otherwise you'll never sing the lead. You'll always be a harmonising guy. Ah. And you'll always be singing second fiddle to someone else who's taking the main, you know. So I took that advice and I kind of, not that I chose to stop harmonising, I could always do it, but I started singing songs without harmonising on my own, because harmony is great, but you need somebody else singing the lead, a melody for that.
1: That's interesting. So you travel a lot.
0: Yep.
1: How do you not drive each other mad? And at the same time, how do you maintain a relationship with family and friends back home?
2: Oh, we do drive each other mad. We've just gotten better at avoiding it, I mean, you'd be forgiven, for that, because we are around each other a lot. Sometimes there was a couple of years ago there, we were around each other way more than our own families. But we have very understanding wives at home, and they let us do our thing. I've got three kids, but they're all grown up now. But they were nippers when we started this band, and now they're 21, 19 and 18. But if, they're used to that now, and if I was to do something else, they'd be scratching their heads looking at me going, what are you doing? Because they've grown up with the music, they've grown up with the band. It's very important to maintain the relationships, especially when you're this far away from home. So with the time differences, we're strategizing when we do calls and FaceTimes and everything. But if you don't have that foundation at home pushing you along, encouraging you, then I think it makes it a lot harder for us to do what we do.
1: Do you sing and play with your kids?
2: Yeah, I do, actually. I never really pushed them into it as such, but now they've all organically kind of been drawn to it themselves. They all sing and dance, and my son, he's opened a couple of shows for us on our tour last year in Ireland, so he loves the music as well. He loves folk music and playing his guitar and doing a little bit of writing.
1: One thing I did come across, and I'm sure somebody else has already asked you about this, but you wrote and performed a song for the graduating class of 2024 at Notre Dame in the US. What an extraordinary thing to be asked to do, and how well received was it?
0: It was amazingly well received. I mean, I think they really appreciated it. We thought, because there's four songwriters in the band, we thought if we put our heads together, wouldn't it be a nice tribute, to the class and also, to the whole university, if we came along and came up with a song, just singing about Glory Over Notre Dame, that's the name of the song. And we thought maybe it might be something that, it started off as a kind of token thing, but it's really turned into a team. They play now in all their home games. I believe they play Glory Over Notre Dame for all their football games and stuff like that. And, across the sports in general, I think they play it as well. And their fans, the people who were graduating that year, were just tickled of the fact that we actually wrote a song specifically. And they felt, this is our song. This is our graduation song. And how cool is it that it's now part of the university's history, in song, So it was really fantastically received, and we're delighted.
1: Almost immortalised.
0: It has, absolutely, absolutely, yeah.
1: Speaking with Finbar Clancy and Darren Holden, two members of the High Kings, who are back in Australia. They're performing in Adelaide on Friday, the 16th of October, at the Gov. When you travel, do you actively seek out Irish pubs?
2: We do. We're so original. We do, and we did yesterday, actually, when we got to Melbourne yesterday. We went to PJ O'Brien's, is that PJ the name O'Brien's, of it? Yeah. We were there a few years ago. It's nice, though, not always. But if there's an Irish pub within walking distance in any city, we'll definitely go and sample the Guinness and the, whatever is... whatever food they have going on there, and we'll go in for the fun, just see who's there serving and tell a few stories from home. But we love to do that. It keeps it fresh for us in each place to find a new Irish bar. And Paul, actually, one of the lads in the band, he loves sampling the Guinness everywhere. So it's good fun.
1: Last Irish pub I went to was actually in Edinburgh. which is
2: kind
1: of weird, isn't it?
2: Yeah. Great city, though. Great city.
1: Yeah, oh, it is.
2: Oh, my God.
1: It is a great city. Do you ever spontaneously launch into song at an Irish pub when you're visiting?
0: If we have enough pints, yeah.
2: Depends on which Guinness, yeah.

0: It depends what point time of the day he catches.
1: And look, I have to ask, are you the only band in the world that embraces the cable knit jumper?
0: The cable knit jumper, the Aran sweaters?
1: Yes.
0: Well, that was something actually the Clancy brothers started. I mean, they went back in the 60s. My grandmother sent over the Aran sweaters because there was a great store, Badminton's store on the main street in Carrickenshaw, and they made these lovely Aran sweaters that they wear in the Aran Islands. Of the fishermen wore these sweaters to keep them cold in winter. And the lads were complaining about the cold in New York. You know, the snow was absolutely freezing. So she sent over these four sweaters to keep them warm. And their manager at the time saw them wearing these sweaters and went, that's it. That's a look for you guys. So that became their uniform, their trademark, if you will. We, at the very beginning, there was a little tribute to the Clancy brothers in the first DVD that we released, and we donned the Aran sweaters there, but we don't know. We don't wear them all the time. They're just too
1: they're too hot.
0: Yeah, they're too hot. Yeah,
1: yeah, yeah. Yeah, I'm not envisaging the Backstreet Boys or
0: No, it's not. It's not.
2: We're the Wax Street Boys.
0: We're the front Street Men.
1: Hey, gentlemen, welcome back to Australia. It's been
0: delightful
1: to talk to you. Look, which would you like me to play? I want to play the Irish Roar or Sons of Ireland. Which would you prefer?
2: Let's go with the Irish Roar. That's the latest one, and it really seems to have done well for us. So that'd be great. Thank you.
0: Thank you so much, Ben.
1: Do you want to intro it for me?
0: One.
2: Hey, this is Darren and Finbar from the High Kings, and you're listening to the Irish Roar.
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0: already come back with a text saying, I really, really like this. So they do that sort of really almost tribal patriotic stuff. And they also do the really lovely traditional Irish folk songs as well. So, boy, if you're looking for something to do on a Friday night, I reckon that'd be a ripper. I'm going to be away, unfortunately, so I'm not going to be able to go to it. But it's on Friday of next week, Friday the 16th of October, and they're playing at the Gov. And I got a feeling they would be a fun band to go along and see. So Finbar Clancy and Darren Holden were my guests. 26 to 9. We'll check some weather details for you right after this.
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0: We'll get into some new release or new things on streaming services shortly, and also looking for your recommendations about documentaries that you might have seen in the past that have really made an impression on you. So that's coming up shortly. But let's do some weather details first. And for South Australia tomorrow, patchy early morning frost about the southeast, dry conditions, maximum temperatures are forecast to be below average, grading to above average in the southwest, southeast to northeasterly winds, fresh in the northeast during the day. Adelaide tomorrow, it's a ripper. It's a beautiful day, 23 degrees and sunny. I've got to stop saying ripper. If I say ripper again, say, Spence, stop saying ripper. I'm prepared to take that criticism. I never use that word. Why am I saying it all the time? I don't know. Anyway, tomorrow's going to be a very pleasant day, 23 degrees for Adelaide and sunny. Thursday, sunny at 28, and Friday there are some showers forecast to develop, 23 the maximum, and then showers continuing on the weekend for Adelaide. Around the state tomorrow, equally as beautiful, 21 for the Barossa and sunny, 21 also and sunny for the southern part of the Fluria Peninsula, 21 and sunny for Mount Barker on the York Peninsula. Temperatures range from the low 20s to the mid 20s right across, and sunny conditions forecast. Cool overnight on Kangaroo Island, 6 degrees, but sunny tomorrow, 18 for Pandana and 19 for Kingscote. In the lower southeast, also cool, cool in the mid-southeast as well. 4 in the lower, 2 in the minimum in the mid-southeast. Cloud clearing for Mount Gambier and 19 the maximum, sunny and 18 for Narracourt. 2 degrees overnight for Border Town and a sunny day tomorrow with a top of 19. Cool also through the Murraylands tonight, warming up to a sunny 22 degrees for tomorrow. 23 for the Riverland tomorrow and 5 degrees overnight. In the mid-north, temperatures range from 23 degrees in both Jamestown and Clare, up to 24 in Roseworthy, 25 at Snowtown and Port Pirie, 27 for you, sunny right across the region. Sunny also through the Flinders, Hawke at 25, Port Augusta 28, and Oraru for you, 24 is the estimated maximum for tomorrow. Another text on that song, I didn't mind it. Okay, fair enough. I don't know. Every now and then you hear a song for the first time, you like it straight away, and it doesn't happen very often for me, but I like their sound. And actually, if you watch the film clip to that song, I think you would get a different impression as well. Upper Eyre Peninsula, 25 the forecast maximum for Whyalla and Cleve, a little warmer in Kimber, 27 and sunny, mostly sunny through the Lower Eyre Peninsula, 21 for Port Lincoln. On the west coast, sunny and temperatures in the high 20s. In the northwest pastoral, temperatures high 20s also, into the 30s around Marla, and a sunny day forecast for tomorrow. A northeast pastoral, sunny, and temperatures in the low 30s across the northeast pastoral. Broken Hill for you tomorrow, 23 degrees the maximum. Sunny, 9 degrees overnight. Sunny also for Thursday, 28. You might get a shower on Friday, up to 3 mil of rain, 32 for a top, and then clearing up for the weekend, 23 on Saturday and 28 degrees on Sunday, and maybe some rain for the start of next week. Northern Territory, there is a slight chance of showers over the western top end, the northeast Gregory and the eastern Carpentaria. The chance of afternoon or evening thunderstorms in the Lassiter, the southern Tanami and the western Simpson. Partly cloudy north of Alice Springs, mostly sunny elsewhere. Light to moderate northeast to northwesterly winds in the top end. Light to moderate southeast to northeasterly winds elsewhere, tending north to northwesterly in the southern part of the Tanami and the northern Lassiter during the afternoon. Winds fresh and gusty through central districts during the morning. Darwin for you tomorrow, a mostly sunny day and 33, and a carbon copy for the rest of the week for Darwin. 33 degrees right through the forecast period. Other parts of the state in the Carpentaria and Catherine, 39, the top for you tomorrow. In fact, that's the temperature right through the Carpentaria tomorrow, mostly sunny. In the Barkly, Tennant Creek, 36 and sunny. In the Simpson, 32 for Alice Springs and a sunny day forecast for Alice Springs tomorrow. And much the same for the rest of the Simpson. The Lassiter, temperatures low to mid-30s and sunny. And in the Tanami, getting up to 38 degrees at Rabbit Flat. And around that for most of the Tanami for tomorrow. 22.9891 ABC Adelaide, South Australia, Broken Hill. 105.7 ABC Darwin and the Northern Territory. I'm not going to call this song a ripper. It's better than that. Yeah, I know. This is Boston, one of my favourite driving songs. A song called More Than a Feeling. And then we'll talk some streaming services and documentaries.

0: Boston. That is More Than a Feeling at 17 to 9, 891 ABC Adelaide, South Australia, Broken Hill, 1057 ABC Darwin and the Northern Territory. About every 3 or 4 weeks, we like to gather Dr. Nick Prescott and Curtis Denny, both of whom spend way too much time in a darkened room in front of a screen watching stuff on your behalf. And if you've been watching things on streaming services recently that you want to recommend, you are welcome to join in the conversation as well. 1-300-222-891. Hello, Nick.
1: G'day, Spence.
0: Welcome back. Hey, Kurt.
2: Hello.
0: How are you?
2: Good.
0: Good. Curtis is my son, for those of you listening who don't realise this, and that has been working in television for how long? 20 years now. I can't believe I have a son that's been working in television for 20 years.
1: It's good, Spence, better than the other way around. Yeah. My dad used to say to me, I'm so glad I've gotten old enough to see my son get white hair in his beard.
0: Ah.
1: I thought, that's not a bad way of looking at it.
2: Yeah. I hope he's proud of your afro.
0: We're all proud of your afro.
1: Thank you.
0: And you see, and so James, a listener, he would have said, "Well, you missed a marketing opportunity then, Nick, because you could have said, Spence, you are way too young
1: I should have said
0: who's been working in television for 20 years.
1: I should have said that. Of course, that's what I meant to say.
0: Yeah, that's what you meant to say, yeah. Can I just quickly throw one into the mix that is not on streaming that I don't know if you've seen yet, but I know that Deb spoke about this last week. We went and saw the new Brad Pitt movie. Have you seen it?
1: I've not seen it, but I'm very interested. This is The Heart of the Beast.
0: Have you seen it yet, Curtis?
2: Not yet, no.
0: No. This is a big call. I reckon it's probably one of the best movies I've seen in recent years.
1: Wow. Well, that's a big call.
0: I mean, I love movies with dogs. So
2: what's the brief synopsis?
0: So an American veteran who saw some pretty rough stuff in Afghanistan with his dog, whose name is Odin, leaves the services and has his own aircraft, flies to Alaska, plane crashes, and it develops from there. Interestingly, even though it's set in Alaska, it's shot entirely around Queenstown in New Zealand.
2: Wow.
0: So the vision and the scenery is outstanding. But there are three characters in the movie. That's it. Wow. The cast is three people. And the other two cast have, a total of probably about somewhere between 5 and 7 minutes in total.
2: Wow.
0: So the movie is all about Brad Pitt and Odin.
1: And is it a German Shepherd? Is that right?
0: Yes. Yes. Odin is a German Shepherd who has a prosthetic leg.
1: Wow.
0: And tungsten teeth.
1: Good God.
0: Mm.
1: It's a remarkable story. See, all I've heard is this brief synopsis, but the director made a very interesting war film about 7 or 8 years ago called Fury, which had Brad in it and our own Xavier Samuel, whom I've mentioned this before. He was in my class. Xavier was in my class and idolised Brad Pitt.
2: Is that the one where they ride the tank around? I can't remember.
1: Yeah, that's right. Yeah. So it's a World War II a war movie, and it's a pretty tough, grueling film, some pretty gnarly violence in it, but terrifically well made. And it was interesting when I heard that Ayer was teaming up again as director with Pitt for a second time and making this fascinating sounding story about the dog, the relationship between man and dog.
0: Yeah. So if you haven't had it, I will be interested in your opinion when you do get a chance to see it. It's kind of, what was the movie that The Revenant.
1: Yes.
0: Yeah.
1: With DiCaprio.
0: With DiCaprio, yeah.
2: Well, he's the only one in that, isn't he?
0: Yeah, he is the only one.
2: Do you count the bear as a...
0: There's a bear in this one.
1: Is it? Oh, wow. Goodness, man.
0: There's a bear in this one as well.
1: There's a whole subgenre of survival films involving bears as the threat.
0: Well, DiCaprio won an Academy Award for that, didn't he?
1: Yeah.
0: I wouldn't be surprised if this is in the running as well.
1: Interesting.
0: Okay, all right. That's enough on the big screen. Now, what have you been watching recently?
1: Well, following both of your recommendations last time we spoke, I've been absolutely lapping up Widow's Bay. I think it's fascinating. And I knew a bit of what to expect from what you had both said about it, but also everyone was very cagey in saying, well, I won't tell you too much, but... And so I think that's a perfect way of talking about such a show because it's so filled with portent and suggestion of these incredibly menacing things that are happening on this small island in a sort of New England type place. I'm finding it very frightening and hilariously funny, which was a mixture I just did not expect. I think it's fascinating.
2: Yeah, the sort of got that British darkness to it.
1: Sure.
2: But it's American.
1: Yeah. Yes.
2: Which the Americans seem to be getting better at.
1: Yeah, I think I agree. I think that we're used to seeing sort of full-bore horror, and it's got all sorts of Stephen King references and all those things, but the wacky humour in it is just so, it keeps me fascinated and unaware of where it's going to go next. I think I find that really exciting, that any one sequence you think, I have no idea what's going to follow this, and I've found that really enjoyable.
2: Do you have a favourite character or...
1: Well, I very much like Patricia, who, and I love the fact that she drives around the library van, which is called the Patty Wagon. Patricia with the Patty Wagon. I think she's fantastic, and I think that the actor is just marvellous. And I know they're showering both of them with awards. Matthew Rhys won an Emmy, and I think Cato Flynn, who plays Patricia, also won an award, anyway, a series of awards for the show. I think it's fascinating. I presume there's going to be a second season now.
2: Yeah. Yeah, I want to see that other show that he's in, which I've only heard about since watching Widow's Bay, which is it The Beast in Me?
1: Yes.
2: Yeah. Yeah. Which I haven't watched yet, but very interested.
0: All right. 1-300-222-891. You got any recommendations you want to throw into the mix? If you've been watching something on streaming that you'd like to share with us, you are welcome to do so. You can do so by text as well. I'm trying to understand a text from Emily. So Emily says, not just because it's on iView, everyone needs to watch Small Town Scandal from New Zealand. Are you familiar with this?
1: No, I'm not.
0: No, neither am I. Thank you, Emily. You said, hilarious, a bit sad if you're a journalist. And who can't say investigative, but spell it. But absolutely gripping. Okay. Also, Australia's Greatest Con Man. The character recorded by Richard Flanagan. And a great insight. Oh, he's into the documentaries there. Okay. Yeah, okay. Right, that's into the documentary thing. Righto, Curtis, what have you been watching?
2: Well, there's actually a small connection to both of what you were talking about, because it's a small cast and dark sort of British-style humour, but Americans. We were just discussing it, but we watched, my wife and I, a movie called The Invite. And it's Seth Rogen, Olivia Wilde, Edward Norton, and Penelope Cruz. That's the
0: big
2: whole
0: names.
2: Cast.
0: Big names.
2: Big names, but it's the whole cast. It's all set in Seth Rogen and Olivia Wilde's apartment. And it is a roller coaster. We didn't know what to expect going in, but it's a couple has invited their neighbours around for a dinner party, and it sort of becomes much deeper and much funnier than you really expect it to, because these two have sort of a grievance, a noise grievance. They live in an apartment building in I think San Francisco, but just the writing and the tone that they develop with these characters, accompanied by the music, and sort of how it uses the music to raise the scene's tension and sort of bring it back down, really, I don't know how to describe it without spoiling anything, because it's really a development of these characters that you don't see coming. And it, by the end of the movie, it's one of those that just, you sit in silence and you almost just absorb what just happened. And I would put it up there. You're putting Brad Pitt's movie up there as, you know, one of the best movies you've seen. I would put this up there, because this is a drama comedy, not the kind of thing I would usually turn to, but unexpectedly riveting.
0: Okay. Well, that's The Invite.
2: The Invite.
0: And it's on?
2: I think Apple TV. It's one of those rent ones at the moment, because it's fairly recent.
0: One of the ones you have to buy.
2: Correct. God, that... Which is pain, isn't it?
1: It annoys me. It really annoys me, so I'm glad to use it.
2: And you're already paying, and then you get the ads pop up. Yeah.
1: And even older films, I went to recently rewatch, again, it was after we'd been talking, and I thought, for whatever reason, my brain went to the Evil Dead movies. I'm not a particular horror fan, but something about the comic nature of those films really tickles me. And I thought, I haven't seen them since I was a teenager with my friends. I'll go and look at Evil Dead 2, which is from 1991 or something. And sure, there it is. Oh, sure, you have to pay for it. It's there it is on Netflix. We've got it, but it'll cost you $6 or something. And I think,
0: no.
1: Well, why are we paying for Netflix? Anyway.
2: Well, I can highly recommend the at Palace Nova, they do the Bonfire Horror Club. Do you know that one?
1: I know of it, yeah.
2: And
1: right.
2: I think they do the Evil Dead. They've definitely done Evil Dead 1.
1: Okay.
2: But, yeah, they churn out those those movies regularly.
1: Good.
0: All right. Have you got another one you've been watching, Nick?
1: Oh, no. Well, yes, some docos, but we can wait until we get
0: I'll just throw one, which is a series which I've been watching at the moment, which I didn't expect to enjoy. You know...

0: Patrick Bramall, who is in Glitch and Offspring, and I think Colin from Accounts.
1: Glitch was wonderful.
0: Yeah. So he's doing a series on Apple TV at the moment, which is a bit annoying because you can't binge watch it. And you know how I love to binge watch. It's called Last Scene. And when I started watching it, I thought, oh, no, this is too slow. You know, it's just not got me. So they drop a new episode every Wednesday. And now I'm finding myself looking forward to Wednesday. So it's the story of a couple whose daughter goes missing and is presumed killed, young daughter. And it is the end of their relationship. He becomes totally obsessed with trying to solve exactly what's happened. He was a police officer. And their relationship breaks down. And then it starts to develop into the potential that his daughter is still alive. A body is discovered with his daughter's pajamas.
1: Wow.
0: And so that seems to close the case. But then it just keeps developing. It's Australian. It's actually, the more I'm watching it, the more impressed I am with the way it's been put together. And so I won't go any further than that, but there is the potential that the daughter is still alive and living another life elsewhere.
1: Wow.
0: Hmm.
1: That certainly sounds
2: through sinister.
0: Yeah, no, it's good.
2: Intentions, or
0: yeah, no, it's good. Yeah,
1: and Brendan Cowell is in it, I think.
0: Yes,
1: I'm pretty sure. Yeah,
0: yeah.
1: And it's always lovely to see him. I've loved him since his first film, Noise. I thought it was wonderful. Set very much the main performer, and I thought he was terrific.
0: Yeah, yeah. So if you're looking for, if you've got Apple TV, that is one that I have particularly enjoyed.
1: Wonderful.
0: What do you got for me, Nick?
1: Well, when you mentioned documentaries, the first thing, and I was saying to Curtis in the studio, the first thing that came into my head was what I think for me is the most powerful documentary I've ever seen, which is from 1988. You mentioned you'd been watching a couple from the early 90s. Mm. 1988, The Thin Blue Line.
0: Oh, yes.
1: Errol Morris's
0: yes,
1: which I think was essentially a... What we were remarking to one another outside was that it's used in pretty much every university course on documentaries. There will almost always be an excuse to show either the whole film or a sequence. Largely because it's a film, it's a quite groundbreaking documentary about a murder investigation, crime that's committed in the US in the, I think, mid-70s even. A police officer pulled a car over and the officer was shot. Man who was convicted of the crime, it's a unique documentary in my experience because every audience member I've ever spoken to who's seen the film says the moment the guy started talking, you realise they put the wrong dude in jail. And there's this, there are recreations of the murder in question that were quite controversial because it was a documentary, but it featured these reenactments. 1988, that was fairly rare. And what's, for me, most extraordinarily powerful about it is that the film was so convincing that it caused the Justice Department to reinvestigate the case, and the guilty man was, the innocent fellow was exonerated.
0: Was freed. Was
1: freed from prison because of the documentary.
0: Mm.
1: So it's a groundbreaking and a fascinating, incredibly powerful doco. And it's doubly famous because it's an incredibly famous score by Philip Glass, who's composed music for so many other films we know of, but he felt very strongly about the story that the film was telling, and he did the music for free. So it was a very interesting series of events. A great, great documentary, The Thin Blue Line.
2: Right. Well, how far after the conviction was the documentary?
1: I think it was about 10 years afterwards.
2: Yeah.
1: It was a good decade. So this guy had been on death row for a very long time. And the moment audiences started seeing the doco, it was so clear that some serious miscarriage of justice had occurred that the authorities essentially had to reopen the case. It was, pretty amazing.
0: Was there a similar scenario? I'm just trying to think. Was Reuben Carter freed?
1: Oh, God.
0: In the hurricane?
1: I think he was.
0: So Reuben Carter was a boxer who was jailed for, he was found guilty of murder. Bob Dylan wrote a song about him called Hurricane. And there was also a movie made about it.
1: Yeah, with Denzel Washington.
0: That's right. And I think Dylan wrote the song because he was of the opinion that the wrong person had been jailed.
1: Yes.
0: Yeah.
1: Yes, absolutely.
0: I was just trying to think if Reuben Carter was that

0: actually exonerated. I don't know. Hey, we've got the news coming up. Just a quick, couple of quick texts, if I can, and then we'll get back into some docos. The invite, Curtis, apparently was a play.
1: Was it?
0: Apparently, wow. According to Alison. Someone says the Beast in Me was fantastic acting. That's another text. Blue Lights and Daisy and the Six are brilliant. You're familiar with those?
1: A lot of people have told me about Daisy and the Six, yes.
0: Okay. And this one from Judy. This may sound very boring to some, but I'm watching the repeats of 7-Up in readiness for the final episode coming up on SBS, which is tomorrow night.
1: Yeah.
0: Yeah.
1: That's quite a thing that docket series has gone for so long.
0: Hasn't
1: so
0: it?
1: So long.
0: Yeah.
1: Hasn't.
0: Yeah. So if you've got any documentaries that you are into that have made a difference to your life, love to hear from you. The news is literally seconds away. The number to call, 1300 222 891, or you can text 0467 922 891. And there's a couple of docos I've got in my head, one of which I think probably started Curtis's interest in television, by the way. That's coming up after the news. It's 9 o'clock.
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3: News with Satyam Weinstein. A top executive from artificial intelligence firm OpenAI has faced a parliamentary inquiry in Sydney today following last month's revelations of a Medicare hack in June. National AI reporter Cam Wilson with more.
4: OpenAI's chief strategy officer fronted the hearing to answer questions about how AI agents bypass security controls to hack into Medicare Statistics Reporting Service portal. Jason Kwon repeatedly apologised and vowed to be more transparent about breaches in the future.
5: Even if we don't fully understand the situation, we are just going to notify and start working through the situation collaboratively with the impacted party.
4: Polls show Australians trust artificial intelligence far less than other countries, but in an exclusive interview with the ABC, Mr. Kwon struggled to find an answer as to why that is.
5: So I can't explain the current sentiment.
4: OpenAI has vowed to improve safety and has now implemented an alert system for when models use the internet in ways they shouldn't.
3: Federal opposition leader Angus Taylor has admitted his proposals to cut migration will affect the aged care sector. The coalition has today put forward a plan to slash temporary migrant visas by 650,000 over 4 years, but has promised to increase temporary skilled workers. Mr. Taylor says there'll be some exemptions for in-demand sectors like aged care, but appearing on the ABC's 7:30 program, he admitted some aged care workers would be impacted.
6: There will be some.
7: How many?
6: Well, I don't have the exact number. And
7: you have an approximate number?
6: Well, you know, there will be some. There will be some. And I don't have that.
7: Thousands?
6: There will be some. And there will be some who are completely unaffected by it.
3: The Chief of Army says the death of an Australian soldier in a training incident will be investigated by military police and the Land Accident Investigation Board. He's been identified as 28-year-old Corporal Brendan Hanam. The Department of Defence says 5 other soldiers were also injured when the military vehicle crashed yesterday afternoon at Mount Bundy Training Area, southeast of Darwin. Lieutenant General Susan Coyle says the investigation may take some time.
8: But we've got to give them the time and space to truly understand what has happened so that we can make informed decisions on what to do next and what steps to take to try and mitigate this so it doesn't happen again.
3: Kenya has recorded its first confirmed Ebola case. A Kenyan citizen who is living in the Democratic Republic of Congo and arrived in Nairobi on the weekend. Kenya's health ministry says the patient has since died and 28 contacts have been identified so far, including family members and health workers. Congo has been battling its largest ever Ebola outbreak caused by the Bundibujo variant. The British government is making a last-ditch effort to persuade Israel not to close the British consulate in East Jerusalem this week. Israel says it will shut the mission in retaliation for UK sanctions on illegal settlements, as the BBC's James Landale reports.
9: The announcement last month that the UK would ban trade with illegal settlements in the occupied West Bank infuriated the Israeli government. In response, it said it would close the British consulate in East Jerusalem within 30 days and throw out its accredited diplomats. That means the mission, first established in 1838, will close on Thursday unless a deal is reached. Jonathan Powell, the National Security Advisor, visited Israel last week for talks but seemingly left without agreement. According to Israeli media, the UK is threatening to expel up to 27 Israeli diplomats if the closure goes ahead.
3: Belgian particle physicist Francis Holzin has been awarded this year's Nobel Prize for Physics. The Royal Swedish Academy of Sciences says Professor Holzin was given the award for his decisive contributions to the Ice Cube Neutrino Observatory and the discovery of high-energy neutrinos of astrophysical origin. The tiny particles are the most abundant particles that have mass in the universe, and traveling at near the speed of light, tens of trillions of neutrinos pass through the human body every second. Veteran news anchor Richard Moorcroft has died at the age of 70. Mr. Moorcroft presented ABC 7pm News Bulletin from 1983 to 2002. His death has been confirmed on his Instagram page, saying he passed peacefully with his partner of 36 years, Alison McKay, beside him. Mr. Moorcroft was diagnosed with cancer earlier this year and died at a time of his choosing. And in basketball, the Adelaide 36ers have signed New Zealand guard Corey Webster as an injury replacement, despite a previous homophobic comment. Webster was suspended from his then NBL team for two matches in 2023 for a social media comment. But Adelaide, which has the league's only openly gay player in Isaac Humphries, says it's confident his apology at the time was enough. You're up to date with the latest from ABC News.
10: Matt O'Kine, disruptive in class. 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
14: I want to do that voice. This is Dr. Nick Prescott, film buff and friend of the ABC. Hello, mate.
15: Hello.
14: And this is Curtis Denny, who made his radio debut as a four-year-old. You heard that last time. He's my son and spends way too much time in front of a screen.
15: Yes. I call you Spence more than Dad.
14: Yeah. When did you last call me Dad?
15: I don't know. It usually goes by Simon, to be honest. Not sure how many of your listeners know that.
14: Yeah, no, a few.
15: A few more now.
14: Yeah, a few more now. We've been talking about options on screaming services. Sometimes you want to scream at them. In fact, I've got another reason to scream at them. We were talking about the inability to watch things because I started watching a Bee Gees documentary on Seven on Sunday night. The ads were driving me mad.
15: Right.
14: So I just bailed out. I thought, I'll find it somewhere. And it's one of those ones, if I want to rewatch it, watch the rest of it, I've got to pay for it.
15: Oh, dear.
14: Yeah.
15: Very frustrating.
14: Not good. So for the next 20 minutes or so, we're looking for your suggestions. Documentaries that have made an impact on you. Okay? 1-300-222-891 or text 0467-922-891. So I did mention one just before the news, Nick, that I thought really did have quite a big impact on Curtis and his love of filmmaking, because believe it or not, he's made some films too. Don't ask me about them because they're average.
15: As they should be.
14: And I've been a member. I've been a cast member.
15: Blame genetics.
14: I don't know. And I always seem to end up getting killed, but anyway. But Wild China. So yes. you want to talk about Wild China, Curtis?
15: Yeah. Well, it's your standard nature doco, but it's one of those in a part of the world that you probably don't have a huge amount of high-quality nature docos. Mm-hmm. And what year was it from again?
14: 2008.
15: Yeah. So it's been around for a while, but I reckon it still stands up next to most Attenborough documentaries that you watch. You know, it may not have the crisp fidelity and the lensing that some of the incredible Planet Earth material has, but just sure. The scenery, the locations, the culture that you don't like know about, the lives that these people live in the rural parts of China, in these settings that you are so foreign and so unfamiliar to us. It's captured in a really authentic way. And as Spence mentioned, I didn't realize it was released around the time of the Olympics.
14: It was on the same time as the Beijing Olympics. So I think that was almost like the green light for the BBC to go into areas that they previously hadn't been able to
0: to explore. Right. And so you got to see

0: some really big wasps, really nasty wasps and things like that. Well, the honey that they produce in their nest is keenly sought after.
1: Wow.
0: And so one of the ways they find these nests is that someone will capture a wasp and tie a piece of silk around it with a feather, right, and then let it go, and the wasp, and they follow the feather. And the wasp makes its way back to the nest, and then somehow they harvest the wasp nest.
1: Good God.
0: Amazing stuff. Also, there was in there a village which was made in the wintertime. It is carved entirely out of ice.
1: Wow. It sounds like otherworld stuff.
0: It is otherworld stuff.
2: But dig out the DVD for this one, I think.
0: Have you got the DVDs?
2: I think we must do, because, yeah, we can't track it down online, can we?
0: No. I typed it into the Googleator today, and it said it was on Prime and Apple TV, but wasn't.
1: Couldn't find it.
0: No, wasn't there, yeah. So if you can find Wild China, go for it.
1: Sounds amazing.
0: Yeah.
1: Sounds remarkable. Yeah. I've always been utterly intrigued by those documentaries that just take you to a place you've, particularly if you've not been privileged enough to travel to those spots, and finding, especially if it's shot in high def and beautiful to look at, some remarkable transporting documentaries about different parts of the world. I remember being blown away as someone in his early 20s, I reckon, when I saw the what my friends call the Kwatsi films, Kyanis-Kutsi, Power Kwatsi. I'm speaking in tongues. Okay, it's from the titles are from the Hopi Indian language, and Kyanis-Kutsi, which was the first one, made a big splash in the early 80s, and it's a non-narrative thing. It's all about the natural world and the man-made, human-built environment, and it's, again, strangely enough, it's set to a Philip Glass score. There's no dialogue, there's no interview. It's just a series of images, extraordinary images, juxtaposed from countries all over the world. And it was, those films were controversial in some ways, because oftentimes they were shot in particularly impoverished parts of the world, but they look exquisitely beautiful. So some people argued, well, we're just getting a sort of a coffee table look at the lives of these people that are really struggling, and where these privileged white folk who get to sit there and watch it.
0: Sure.
1: And I do understand that perspective, but at the same time, I found that the ability to see how certain people lived and how environments that you wouldn't otherwise see can be so eye-opening and can enhance your sense of what it is to live on one planet. It's they're remarkable docos. And
2: you've just reminded me of one, which only this second you've reminded me of. Do you remember Samsara?
1: Yes.
2: Yeah.
1: Same group of filmmakers.
2: Was it really?
1: Yeah. Much more recent one, though, yes.
2: Because that's entirely dialogue-free as well, isn't it? And it's, I only vaguely remember it, but I remember it just being exactly how you're describing it, but it sort of incorporated this beautiful imagery with this life cycle kind of symbolism.
1: Yes, yeah, exactly.
2: And it won a Oscar, I want to say.
1: They've been pretty showered with awards.
2: Yeah.
1: They were the first documentaries I ever saw that was, some of them were shot on 70mm film.
0: Wow.
1: So this is a huge production based on a non-narrative piece.
2: I think this one here says it's 70mm IMAX film, but it was filmed over 5 years in 25 different countries, and it's a feature-length documentary just all about just showing you this human life and incorporating with nature, and it's an incredible kind of psychedelic experience almost.
0: 13 past nine, let's take a call. Denise is on the phone, got a couple of recommendations. Hello, Denise.
3: Oh, hi, Spence. Look, one of the ones, and I can't remember who was the original maker of it, was the Balibo 5 documentary about the 5 journalists that were murdered in the takeover of East Timor. And I don't remember if John Pilger did it or there was David, I can't remember, David Bradbury. But, yeah, it was brilliant, absolutely brilliant. And I think there was a film, I think there's a new film coming out actually on it. So, yeah.
1: Yes,
3: Have you seen that?
1: Hi, Deb. It's Nick here. Yes, I've seen the Robert Connolly's film.
3: Yes, yeah.
1: That was made perhaps 15 years ago. And that was a fascinating and powerful dramatisation of the story. But I've never seen the original doco.

0: So
1: yeah, well, I've got a I don't know whether it was John Pilger. I just remember it being shown on television, and it was a cut and paste of kind of, you know, some footage and whatever. But yeah, but look, I thought it was one of the most extraordinary, docos. And I think David Bradbury is just a legend in making documentaries about Australian issues. But yeah.
0: It's an incredibly powerful story. Agreed. Yeah, absolutely.
2: Mm. Okay. All right. And did you have another one as well, Denise?
1: look, it's a film, not a doco, but same thing. It was The Year of Living Dangerously, which I just absolutely adored. But anyway, yeah, I thought it was a brilliant, brilliant film. It's very difficult. You can't find it these days. I know we've tried to find it to watch it, but yeah.
2: Hey, Denise, nice to talk to you. Take care. You know what, Denise? I think we just set a new world record. I think this is the shortest conversation we've ever had.
3: I'm not familiar with either of those things that Denise brought.
1: Well, thanks a lot, Ben, for just putting cold water on
3: me. Spence doesn't do short conversations.
2: Hey, no, I didn't enjoy it any less than any other one, put it that way.
1: Okay, bye.
2: So, Denise, nice to talk to you. 16 past 9, 1-300-222-891. Now, this is good news. Wild China is available through SA Libraries, the One Card Network, on DVD and on Blu-ray.
0: Fantastic.
2: Yeah.
0: Wonderful.
2: Have a look
3: I'll
2: at
3: race
2: it.
3: You.
0: Brilliant.
2: Have a look at it, because it is a ripper. So decades ago, this is from Greg. Decades ago, I remember the BBC documentary The Flight of the Concorde. Is it or the Condor? Really had an impact on me. The Flight of the Condor. Do you know
0: it, Nick? I know of it, yes. It's from reaching way back in my memory about a child on the run, something or other. The title sticks in my head, but I've not seen it.
2: Okay, from Sandy, The Dropout, about Elizabeth Holmes, is great. The world's youngest female billionaire who was a fraud.
3: Mm-hmm. That's the one that I talked about last time with the new documentary coming out soon.
2: Which is?
3: About the same topic, but okay. With Nathan Fielder, and it's called You Can See Everything. You know, he is in her house interviewing her 30 days or something before she goes to prison for her fraud.
0: Extraordinary.
3: Yeah, okay. And it looks, I think it's meant to come out on the 14th of September or something, or of October, I mean, and I don't know if it comes out in cinemas here, but I'm hoping it does.
2: Oh. All right. 17 past 9. What do you got, Kurt?
3: Well, I've got two, but I'll start you with with one that I haven't mentioned to you yet. It's called Tread, and it's one my wife found. It was a real left field. I didn't know what to expect, but it's a story about a guy who is in a small town America, and he is pretty unassuming. He moves from, you know, a different place into this small town and acclimates kind of as well as he can as a mechanic, a diesel mechanic, fitter and turner type guy. And over a period of time, through land disputes and issues he has with the council and this sort of growing paranoia, he starts taping himself, developing this paranoia. And so that's where the documentary takes its sort of source material. But over this time, he decides, and this really isn't revealed until later in the film, but he decides that he's going to build himself this tank out of a old bulldozer and weld all these steel panels onto it and essentially destroy the town.
0: I'm going to watch this.
3: It is fascinating, because they interview every involved person, everybody he had a grudge with, and it's all because I won't reveal quite the end, but there is news helicopter footage of this guy driving around.
2: So it's a completely true. It's a true story.
3: Completely true, and they dubbed it the Killdozer.
0: Oh my god!
3: But he drives through this town, destroys all this town. Remarkably, no one was killed, but you can see him just running through shops with this bulldozer that he's hand built himself in secret, just for a total revenge plot. And the text line at the end, I don't mind revealing, but I won't reveal everything. But the story was overshadowed because it was in

0: June 2004, I think, and the day after this happened, Ronald Reagan died. So the news cycle never picked up the story.
1: Oh my goodness!
0: Because it was overshadowed
2: The
0: death of a president, and so the story, I think the documentary might have come out 10 years later or something like that, but. It's a watch.
1: That is fascinating. What's it called?
0: TREAD, T-R-E-A-D. So right. it's for the killdozer.
2: Okay.
1: Extraordinary.
2: Wow.
0: Yeah. I think he mounted heavy weaponry on it, but I don't know if he actually fired any of it because, footage.
2: All right. Now, let's take a quick call from Robin because he's phoned from Yorkshire in the UK.
1: Well,
2: g'day, Robin.
3: Hello, boys.
2: Now, what do you got?
3: Well, first of all, if you're going to have a president die, like September 11th, a person in the UK government said, good week to bury bad news.
2: Yeah, that's true.
3: So, from the BBC, from the long-running series called Horizon, covers many topics, mostly documentaries, it was called How to Survive a Disaster. Nice and cheery. And it features an Australian gentleman called Professor Ed Gallier of the Fire Safety Engineering Group of the University of Greenwich. And basically, what it was doing was showing you what not to do when disaster strikes, which is panic, and what to do to get out of things alive.
2: Oh, sounds very instructional.
1: It does.
3: Still available on Russian services, shall we say.
2: Okay, and so what vintage is it from?
3: 2004, so 22 years old, but it's on .ru if you want to see it. So it's in video.
2: All right. Can I quickly, while I've got you on the phone, you might remember this one, Robin, can I mention a BBC documentary that I particularly enjoyed from 1998? It was presented by Robert Winston?
3: Professor Winston, yeah.
2: Who also has a fro, by the way, as does Nick here. And so he did a series called The Human Body in 1998.
3: Yes, my brother worked on it.
2: Yeah, your brother worked on it? Goodness.
3: Yep, I think so. He did The Blue Planet as well.
2: Wow. Ah, wow. Okay. Which, and the thing about the human body was it took you through the various stages of development of a human being. So it started with childbirth, mm-hmm. went through puberty, childbearing age, middle age, being elderly, and eventually death. Mm-hmm. And the Irish connection is that that's the first time I ever saw somebody die. And so they had him dying on television. This gentleman in Ireland, I'm getting goosebumps just thinking about this now because I cried when it all happened. He had cancer. He knew he was going to die, so they filmed his death. And when he died, he had this very private funeral, and they all gathered around his funeral, and they sang Oh Danny Boy.
1: Oh, my God. Mm. Oh. It's heartbreaking even when no one's died.
2: Indeed. And your brother worked on that, Robin.
3: Yes, and spent frequently. My family name is Whelan, which is very Irish, because we come from County Cork. And the only dead body I've ever seen is my friend Marla, who is Indian, but she was married to an Irishman, so her surname is Reed, and she looked grey, so it wasn't my friend.
2: Okay.
3: So there we go. That's the British. We bring things down.
2: No, good on you, Robin. You've successfully done that.
3: Thanks, Ben.
0: See you, Robin. Bye-bye.
2: Good on you, Robin.
1: Bye-bye, Robin.
2: Now, Nick, what do you got?
1: Well, another one I was talking with Curtis about before we came in, a documentary which is unique in my experience in that it's made by a filmmaker who's most famous for making feature films, made about one of his great collaborators called simply Ennio, and sometimes in some countries it was released as Ennio the Maestro, and it's of course about the great composer Ennio Morricone, who composed. So the guess is about 500 film scores during his very long life. One of the most famous, The Mission. Everyone knows that. It was a soundtrack that went platinum and all that sort of thing.
2: Good, the Bad and the Ugly.
1: The Good, the Bad and the Ugly. All those wonderful Sergio Leone films. He's made soundtracks for Brian De Palma, for everybody. Just extraordinary, extraordinary composer. And a remarkably interesting human too. Very interesting person to be interviewed. Maintained throughout his life that he didn't speak English, but he really did. It was fascinating, and he'd always have an interpreter there when speaking with an English-speaking director. It's a very loving homage to this great, great person of the cinema, and it's just a beautifully made documentary that was clearly made with such love for the subject. The Giuseppe Tornatore, who's probably most famous for having directed the beautiful film Cinema Paradiso, for which Morricone wrote the score, made the doco. He was a kid. He was raised in his family knew Morricone's family, and he had known him since he was a child. Made this doco late in Morricone's life. Extraordinary stuff.
2: Oh, beautiful.
0: I actually have a story about Morricone, if we've got 2 seconds.

0: Go on.
1: Wow.
2: So, you know, he came to Adelaide.
0: Yeah, yeah.
1: Yes.
2: The Adelaide Festival.
1: Yeah.
2: I worked on that concert.
1: Oh.
2: And it was a very interesting experience. I was sort of stage left on close-ups of him and the horn section.
1: Wow.
2: Filming. And there were two things that stand out in my memory about it. One is the Italian director who did not take a breath for the entire show. So you're trying to listen to this beautiful orchestral, you know, scores of peaks and troughs and just tears streaming through the audience. But this guy's screaming in my ear the entire time. So I can't really listen to his music anymore.
1: Oh, no.
2: The other thing is that that was the year that the Adelaide Festival coincided with the V8. So I remember vividly as he was reaching the peak of, I can't remember which song, but it was some very emotional one, coming from the streets. But the other thing that happened, which I do remember, was during The Good, the Bad and the Ugly, because it went, and then a security guard emptied a bin full of glass bottles into a recycling bin. And I was on a close-up of Ennio's face, and he just did this grimace that you just knew his life was over in that moment. And he hated everything about where he was.
0: Yeah. Hey, we'll take a quick call from Kerry and Mandela. Oh, by the way, someone has suggested one that I forgot about. My Octopus Teacher. Did you ever say that?
1: Yes.
0: Brilliant. Yeah. I love that. Yeah, Kerry's in Mandela. G'day, Kerry.
3: Well, actually, I'm not in Mandela anymore. God, where am I? I've moved to Malang.
0: Oh, you're in Malang. Okay, beautiful.
3: Yeah, I've only just moved from Mandela.
0: Okay.
3: But, I used to always, a duck I always go back to is a Werner.
0: Oh, Werner Herzog, yep.
3: Yeah, he's amazing. Mm. But my favourite is Grizzly Man.
0: Oh,
3: I think
0: remarkable.
3: I can't stop watching that one. I go back to that one all the time.
1: Devastating, incredible film, yeah.
3: It's Timothy Treadwell. And he always claimed he was Australian too, which I always found was quite interesting. And he actually wasn't Australian. But so they think he might have, I don't know. He was a little bit eccentric, I think you say.
0: Yeah. Hey, Kerry, formerly of Mandela, thank you. We're about 3 minutes away from the news at 7:30. By the way, Emily says she also worked at the Morricone concert.
2: Oh, beautiful.
0: Wow. Yeah. Yeah, I remember covering after the event, the security guard guy.
1: Oh dear. Yeah. Not a good look.
0: Yeah.
1: I remember, like many people in the audience, just thinking, oh no.
2: Oh, you were in the audience then?
1: Yeah, I was.
0: Oh, yeah. Yeah. Have we got time to squeeze one more in?
1: Of course.
0: Go for it. Is it me? Who's it going to be?
2: I'll go for it. I don't think I've mentioned the Oscar winning one that my wife and I watched, the Mr. Nobody Against Putin.
0: Ah.
2: We talked about it in the break, but yes, it takes a political angle, obviously, because it's Russian. It's about a primary school teacher who is a videographer in his school, very wholesome, lives in a small town that's occupied by a large copper production facility that stains the mountains black and is known as one of the most toxic places on earth. But in reality, it's just a small town, you know, it's very wholesome. And at a certain point when Russia enters the war with Ukraine, this school teacher, and obviously a lot of schools in Russia, were essentially forced to introduce propaganda into their teaching and introduce very heavily skewed towards pro-war against Ukraine. And he spends this documentary documenting it, showing the evolution, a very brave documentary or documentarian who does get out by the end of the movie and escapes because the BBC gets in touch with them and the producers obviously organise a way for him to get out because it becomes more and more apparent that he is opposed to this regime and this method of sort of dealing with a pretty heavy situation. But watching these children sort of recite political chants and sort of get, you know, in classrooms, get these very, very adult things forced down their throat and forced to repeat. It's very revealing and kind of confronting that's happening in a modern sort of setting. And yeah, it's a powerful documentary. I'd recommend anybody watching it.
0: And what's it called again?
2: Mr. Nobody Against Putin.
0: All right. And you don't know what that's on?
2: What did we watch it on? I might have been Prime.
0: Okay. All right. Hey, Curtis, thank you. again,
2: thank
0: coming
2: you.
0: In. And Dr. Nick Prescott, thank you so much indeed.
1: Great pleasure.
0: We've covered a lot of territory there tonight, haven't we?
1: Yeah.
0: So your homework, dear listener, is if you want to make a contribution next time the three of us gather for this conversation, you too can get involved. 1300 222 891. The news is coming up next here on 891 ABC Adelaide, South Australia, Broken Hill, and right across the Northern Territory. After that, it's Phil Clark. It's 9:30.
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8: ABC News, hello, I'm Satyam Weinstein. Veteran news anchor Richard Moorcroft has died at the age of 70 at a time of his choosing following a cancer diagnosis earlier this year. Mr. Moorcroft presented the ABC's 7pm news bulletin from 1983 to 2002 and later went on to host SBS Letters and Numbers program. On a post to his Instagram page, it says Mr. Moorcroft was grateful to go peacefully with his partner of 36 years, Alison Mackay, beside him. Australian story presenter and friend Lee Sales says he was a terrific person and his death is a huge loss.
9: Richard Moorcroft, I think, can be described as a gentleman and a gentle man. He was the kindest, most courteous, warm, lovely person you could ever hope to meet.
8: Experts say the Coalition's proposed migration overhaul could harm the economy. If it's elected, the federal opposition is promising to slash net overseas migration to 100,000 people per year for the first 2 years before increasing it to 160,000 by the fourth year. It also plans to cut temporary visas by 650,000 over 4 years. Australian National University migration expert Professor Alan Gamlin says it's economically risky.
10: There is certainly a risk in cuts of this scale causing economic harm, and certainly there will be losers economically from such cuts.
8: Prime Minister Anthony Albanese says climate change is an issue the world needs to solve together. Mr. Albanese has been in Tuvalu to see how climate change is threatening the existence of small island nations. The visit is part of a 4-day pre-COP event which Australia is co-hosting in the Pacific ahead of November's UN climate conference in Turkey. Mr. Albanese says Australia is strongly committed to the Pacific and giving countries on the front line of climate change a platform.
11: No country acting alone is enough. We need to work with the world, which is why measures such as the Pacific Resilience Facility is so important. This will provide energy access, resilience and security for more than 300,000 people.
8: Two soldiers remain in hospital following a fatal vehicle rollover at a military training base in the Northern Territory yesterday. The Australian Defence Force has identified the 28-year-old soldier who died in the crash as Corporal Brendan Hannum. The ADF says the incident will be investigated by military police and the Land Accident Investigation Board. Chief of Army Lieutenant General Susan Coyle says five others in the vehicle were flown to hospital in Darwin.
12: Two remain in hospital in a stable condition in Darwin, and the other three are currently in Robertson Barracks in our hospital ward being monitored.
8: Saudi aviation authorities say Saudi Arabia's international airports have been targeted in two attacks, wounding three people and causing limited damage. The attacks come as Saudi-backed Yemeni government forces press a major offensive to retake territory from the Houthis after weeks of advances, with Riyadh stepping up airstrikes in support of the campaign. The Houthis have responded with missile and drone attacks on targets in Saudi Arabia, including airports, oil facilities and military sites. The Northern Territory Police Union says the risk of officers being tracked by their tasers has been eliminated ahead of the rollout of a new range of tasers. Earlier this year, the ABC's Four Corners revealed some Axon-branded tasers and body-worn cameras could be detected using publicly available smartphone apps. NT Police have announced it will roll out 750 new long-range taser 10s over the next 5 years. NTPA President Nathan Finn says tracking officers through their tasers is definitely not a concern.
13: We've been working with Axon Australia and their representatives through the Police Federation of Australia to get answers to those concerns, which have been eliminated through essentially software updates, etc., to the TASER program.
8: South Australia's Police Commissioner Grant Stevens will be the state's new governor. He replaces the former head of the Department of Foreign Affairs and Trade, Francis Adamson, whose five-year term as governor ended today. Mr. Stevens will be the state's 37th governor. SA Premier Peter Malinauskas says Mr. Stevens is a genuine leader who joined the police force in 1982.
5: And ever since then, he has worked day in, day out to make sure he delivers the absolute best that he is capable of in the name of other people's interests rather than his own.
8: And physicist Francis Holzen has won the 2026 Nobel Prize in Physics for decisive contributions to the Ice Cube Neutrino Observatory and the discovery of high-energy neutrinos of astrophysical origin. Winners receive a prize sum totaling about $1.8 million. You're up to date with ABC News.
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14: South Australia's weather for Wednesday, dry and mostly sunny throughout, with possible early morning frost about the southeast. Adelaide 23, Ceduna 26, Port Lincoln 21, Whyalla 25, Roxby Downs 29, Port Augusta 28, Port Pirie 27, Renmark 23, Mount Gambier and Kingscote 19, and Broken Hill 23. 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
2: Yes, well, hello and how are you? Philip Clark with you on ABC Radio. This is Nightlife and we are right across the country on the local radio network on this Tuesday night, the 6th of October. Very good to be with you. First hour of the program, it's 6 minutes past 10 Eastern Time. In Queensland, it's 6 past 9. In Western Australia, it's 6 past 7. South Australia, it's 24 to 10. And Northern Territory, of course, it's 24 to 9. Very good to be with you. We're right through the Pacific as well. Hi to everyone in Honiara and Port Vila at 6 past 10. 6 past 9 in Port Moresby as well. You should be getting us loud and clear everywhere you are on broadcast. No transmission issues tonight. So broadcast, of course, TV channel 25, and grab us on the website abc.net.au/nightlife. You can also find us, of course, on the ABC Listen app, which is a great way to listen too. And you can grab our podcasts as well. Lots of things up there. That discussion with dermatologist Dr. Rod Sinclair last night was pretty interesting. Lots of tips on skincare regimes. Rod was, well, he had some pretty straight talking advice about the basics.
3: If you have oil on your skin, then dirt will stick to the oil. And the way you remove the dirt is by removing the oil. And so the classic example is, you know, if you sit by the open fire, your hair will smell of smoke for maybe a day or two.
2: Yeah.
3: Because the oil on the hair traps the particulate matter from the open fire. And so when you shampoo your hair, you use a detergent to remove the oil from the skin, and that takes away the dirt. Now, if you have oily skin, then you will use a soap or a detergent type product to actually remove that layer of oil from your skin. However, if you have dry skin, then you don't trap the dirt as much and you can just wash your face with water. And so there'll be different phases in your life where your skin's a little bit more oily or a little bit drier. And so at different phases of your life, you'll need to use a little bit more soap or a little bit less soap. And I think people are on the whole pretty good at working out what their skin type is, right, and working out what sort of routine they need to use to remove the oil and along with the oil, take the dirt off with it.
2: There you go. Check it out. There's more of that. Rod Sinclair, Professor of Dermatology at the University of Melbourne, a big expert on your skin with some great straight talking advice. Also tonight, Claire Armstrong will lead the Nightlife News Breakdown for us. Lots of things around today, including the opposition's immigration policy. We'll talk with Michael Adams about this time in history, including the quite extraordinary Faraday School kidnapping in 1972. Peter Marks on tech as well will join us on the use of AI in your home computer these days. And we'll play the Mighty Challenge as well. So plenty on. Sad to hear the news tonight of the death of Richard Moorcroft too, well-known ABC broadcaster who I knew and respected hugely. He died, he was 70, died of after a long bout of cancer of his own choosing, apparently, according to the statement. So sad to hear that as well. All right, coming up, the promises of the space age. How false are they? I'm going to talk to Ben Bramble and Alice Gorman, particularly about Ben's book, 10 False Promises of the Space Age. Just how lunatic are they indeed? That is coming up next on the program.
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2: Space. Star Trek tells us it's the final frontier. John F. Kennedy spoke of space achievement being a key to our future. And more recently, Elon Musk has spent billions promising that he'll be putting a permanent colony on Mars any day now. This promise that humanity will reach beyond the stars has been with us for many decades. Lots of us grew up with it and the excitement of space travel, but somehow we don't seem to be getting much closer to it. And certainly colonising anywhere other than Earth doesn't seem to be becoming a reality. Will we ever make it out there? And more importantly, perhaps now, should we even be trying? Dr. Ben Bramble is a mission specialist at ANU's Institute for Space and a lecturer in philosophy at the Fenner School of Environment and Society at the ANU. His op-eds have appeared in the New York Times, The Guardian, The Herald, and many other places. Ben's written a new book called Lunacy, 10 False Promises of the New Space Age, that explores the most common ways we're told that we're going to take to the stars. And if the first word of the title didn't clue you in, he doesn't think that it's in our best interests. We're also joined tonight by Associate Professor Alice Gorman from Flinders University. Alice is an internationally recognised space archaeologist and the author of Dr. Space Junk versus the Universe, Archaeology in the Future. She's a regular contributor to national and international space policy, vice chair of the Global Expert Group on Sustainable Lunar Activity. And hey, asteroid number 551014, Gorman, is named after her. So there you go. Dr. Bramble and Dr. Gorman, good evening to you and welcome to Nightlife.
4: Good evening.
2: Terrific to have you with us too. Ben, you explore in your book, Lunacy, you explore what you say are 10 false promises about space. They're in no particular order, I suppose, to back up humanity, to save Earth, to achieve abundance, to grow humanity, to give humanity an amazing future, to end war, to meet aliens, to do science, to excite and inspire, and to go on holiday. I suppose that's a kind of Jeff Bezos idea, isn't it? There was a period, though, when many of our listeners were growing up, when there was a lot of excitement and hope about space travel, wasn't there?
5: That's right, Philip. I think that that to be excited about space is completely appropriate. I find space a very exciting domain. Mm. But for me, the excitement's all about what we can do scientifically there, all the sort of discovery and exploration we can do with our probes and our telescopes. There's no necessity that we actually be physically going there ourselves as people or expanding our civilization into space. I think that's the mistake. So I'm very excited about it, but that's why.
2: Mm. Did you watch the Starship launch last week by any chance?
5: So I didn't catch it, but I can certainly confess that I felt tingles down my spine earlier in the year when I watched the Artemis launch. I think it's very exciting to see what we can do here.
2: Yeah.
5: But that doesn't follow we should be doing it.
2: I suppose I'm just trying to put my finger on what is a feeling in 1969 with humans on the moon. There just seemed like this was going to be the beginning of a new age, and none of us were sure what it was, but we knew that we were going to be doing it. And then it all went on the back burner. And now I suspect a lot of people question why we're doing it at all. That shift has been quite profound, do you think?
5: I agree. I think it has been. I think when we walked on the moon, I think that was certainly an iconic event in humanity's history. Today, there are certainly critics, but I have to disagree with you in that I think that there are huge numbers of people who think that we're sort of on the cusp of realizing humanity's grand future in space.

0: And I think that they're wrong about that. I think they're largely talking it up because there's big money to be made there, and governments have huge geopolitical strategic interests in sort of near Earth space activities. But I think actually, getting to Mars, colonizing Mars, meeting with extraterrestrials, this is all just trying to sort of get us excited about space in a way that makes possible these financial and military exploits.
1: Alice, you share excitement about space, I presume. You spent many years in the space community. Do you think there has been a shift in perceptions about what we're supposed to be doing in space?
2: Yes, I think in maybe the last 5 or 6 years, we've gone from lots of scientific missions planned, discussions around lunar or asteroid mining, a much greater collaboration between space agencies and private industry, but all kind of talk, like all things that might happen, but at some unspecified point in the future. We've suddenly switched from that to it all happening now. We have the so-called space billionaires, sometimes edging into trillionaires. We have a complete faith in private and corporate interests taking us forward into space. And we're kind of throwing everything at these private companies in the expectation that they're going to deliver on all of these promises. So, and as Ben mentioned, Artemis 2, which went around the moon earlier in the year, and it's starting to look quite possible. And I think that's a huge change from the almost impossible to the kind of feasible now.
1: Because we landed on the moon, then decided we weren't going back there. That whole project seemed to go on the back burner, the Apollo project, by design, perhaps for cost reasons and all sorts of other reasons. And then there was a whole period where we were launching satellites and the telescopes and so on. We were sending probes to other planets and landing on asteroids, etc. And there was no real notion of us humans going back to space. What's driving it now? Is it just private business?
2: I think it is. I think it is the ambitions of a few men, backed by, well, in my perception, the space community has sort of fallen over to support capitalist and corporate interests in space. So science is starting to take a bit of a second seat. And we're kind of looking at, and I think Ben talks about this brilliantly in his book, moving all of these harmful, possibly harmful activities on Earth out into space where supposedly they won't harm anyone. So the dreams of those holidays on the moon or extending the sort of human innovation and ingenuity out to other moons and planets are still motivating people, but in a much more, could I say this, a much less idealistic way and a much more practical way where profit is something on the table, which I don't ever think it was before.
1: No, I don't think it was either. Ben, was it? I mean, once upon a time, it was about science and knowledge and new frontiers, and that was the language. That's changed, hasn't it?
0: Well, look, I think it wasn't about making money before, but it was certainly about geopolitical flexes and sort of showing not only the scientific and military strength of, say, the United States, but also the sort of ideological superiority of the states and Western ideals. I think that was a big part of it before, but now there is a real prospect of actually making money in space. Of course. Till recently, I think Musk's biggest source of income from his space exploits was actually government grants. So, it's not entirely clear where the money is going to
1: No.
0: come from in space. I mean, people talk about mining asteroids, but that's a very distant dream.
1: Seems
0: And
1: faint.
0: even then,

0: And there are all sorts.
1: Seems faintly ludicrous, doesn't it?
0: Well, I think it is.
1: Tell me about. Can we start with Mars? Let's start with Mars. When we talk about colonizing space, Mars is often the first port of call because it looks as though it's the only planet that we could have any chance of reaching, even though that's very difficult too. There's no hope of reaching other planets in any timescale that's available to humans. So there's a lot of hope here, or is it hype? But the problems of going to Mars are, at the moment, insuperable, aren't they?
0: They certainly are. I think whether they'll remain insuperable a century from now is unclear. I think people like Musk and others believe that we can overcome these problems. Mm. But it's worth emphasizing how big they are. So, I mean, to start with, there's no breathable air on Mars. The gravity is so low that it damages the human body in serious ways. There's huge amounts of radiation, constant dust storms that would interfere with our ability to generate power through solar panels. You know, all sorts of problems. I could go on and on.
1: It's insanely cold for a start.
0: Yeah, unbelievably cold. That's right. The technological developments that we would have to make to be able to even have humans survive there, let alone a self-sustaining colony that could be a backup for Earth. This is real science fiction at this point.
1: Yeah. Can we talk about the beginnings of this idea anyway? And Alice, you know, to you perhaps first, is the idea here that humans have a limited time on the blue planet and that if we don't go to other planets, then that's the end of us?
2: This has become a much more prominent idea in recent years than it ever used to be in the old days, and science fiction stories were written about this, you know, endlessly as well. The idea was we'd kind of radiate out from Earth. Earth would always be home, but, you know, we might go to the Moon, Mars, Venus. We're forgetting about Venus, the upper cloud decks of Venus. And, you know, we're sending probes out to Europa and Titan and places at the moment. Not impossible. But this seems to have become replaced with this idea that we're basically screwing Earth up so much that we have to go to these other places to back up humanity. And so the existential threats that we have created ourselves in climate change, and that might also come from, you know, an asteroid event like the one that did for the dinosaurs, you know, we have to go to these other places so that some bizarre idea of humanity will survive, and that's somehow important, or the most important thing, which I kind of like. For me personally, it's not that important, and I suspect Ben might agree with that.
1: Mm. Yes. Go on, Ben.
0: On humanity's survival, I partly agree. I mean, I think the survival of humanity is deeply important until we sort of perfect things, which I think is probably, you know, many, many thousands of years away. At that point, if we created a utopia on Earth, then I think perhaps it wouldn't be so important for us to carry on as a civilization. Mm. But certainly I think survival of humanity till that point is very important. Maybe we differ there, Alice.
2: Mm. Mm.
1: Here, there's a sort of philosophical point here, I suppose, or maybe it's a scientific one, is that if humans were meant to be living on these other planets, we would already be there. If life started on Earth and conditions were suitable, it would have started on other planets as well. It didn't, because life is not suitable. But Ben, people in proposing these theories say, yes, but you're forgetting about the prospect of terraforming, which is making Mars or other planets more Earth-like for us to live on them. What do you think about that idea?
0: Look, I mean, I think terraforming is perhaps the most science fiction-y technology of all right now. I mean, it's deeply far-fetched. Musk jokingly talks about, well, I'm not sure he's joking. Nobody is sure, but he talks about nuking the poles of Mars to make the planet warmer and changing the climate. But this is an incredibly clunky way to go about it, and it wouldn't achieve its goals. And what's more, even if we could terraform Mars in some way that would be successful, so that it could host human life, so that it would be livable, this would take thousands of years. The various mechanisms, the process of warming Mars and creating an atmosphere there, would take thousands of years, and that's kind of useless if you're talking about Mars as a backup for humanity. If Mars was to be a backup, we'd need it to be a backup much sooner than thousands of years from now. And in the meantime, we'd have to live in tunnels underground to shield ourselves from the radiation on Mars. And it's not clear to me that humans would be able to psychologically tolerate being born underground and knowing that they're going to live their whole lives underground and never see a terraformed surface of Mars, and that was something for many distant generations only. It's very deeply implausible. Mm. And in any case, I mean, the key point is, I think we don't need to do it. We should be fixing Earth, for heaven's sake. I mean, you know, if we have the technology to, this is Neil deGrasse Tyson's wonderful line. If we have the technology to turn Mars into Earth, well, then we'd have the technology to turn Earth back into Earth. Earth should be our priority. That should be where the future of humanity lies.
1: Yes, there's a big whiff of the way governments approach lots of problems in this way. These problems on Earth seem so difficult, and we can't solve them, and we don't know what to do. So we'll go somewhere else and start again. Alice, what do you think about the idea of moving to Mars?
2: Mars is a funny one. There are so many people who love Mars. Mars, I don't know. Mars is not my favourite planet, but Mars has a huge fan club, a huge following on Earth. People would love nothing more than to wake up on Mars and watch the sunrise and look at the colours that created by the dust and the clouds. That is their dream, to do that. But I think if we do actually end up sending people to Mars, that they'll be like a plastic valve that fails, and everybody will die horribly in a millisecond. I'm sure that is the most likely thing to happen. You know, and at the moment, we've never successfully created a closed biological system, one that can self-replicate, keep itself going, sustain itself, maybe even produce something edible. We've never been able to do that.
1: We've tried, haven't we?
2: We've tried, but we have failed, except for that one terrarium that apparently the lid hasn't been taken off for 50 years. I don't know if that counts. So we really need to master these issues before Mars is possible. We need to be able to extract water. It can be done. Water can be extracted from Martian regolith, but at scale, enough to keep a settlement going for years, you know, let alone even get people back to Earth, have some kind of shuttle system. Yeah, I don't think it's going to happen in anything less than 1,000 years.
1: Ben, is there some idea here that maybe what we need to be doing is sending our DNA into space, so that if the Earth does cease to exist, then it does exist somewhere else? I mean, there's a company called Celestis that says you don't have to send your ashes, you could just send DNA into space.
0: Yeah,
1: and this in some way might provide a future for humans.
0: I think that's a bit of a pipe dream, but I mean, we'd have to be able to also have the technology. We'd have to send the technology also that would be able to reconstruct humanity from whatever biological information we sent. Yeah, I mean, look, I think that sort of technology might

0: fine if Earth faced some kind of existential crisis from beyond, like a big asteroid or something, or a super volcano, say. But these sort of existential threats are very, very low probability. The biggest threats to humanity and our survival on Earth come from humanity. And all this talk of Planet Bs and sending DNA into space to back us up, this actually, I think, this sort of talk itself harms our prospect for addressing the existential threats that we ourselves pose to Earth. I mean, we need to take seriously climate change, and I guess AI now presents perhaps one of the biggest existential threats to humanity. We need to address these, and the thought that we might be able to survive in some distant future by sort of launching off our DNA into space, this just reduces the incentive and so the motivation we have to properly address the threats that we have now. We need to, I guess, realize that this is our one chance. We must save humanity from these threats now.
1: Alice, people have lived on the space station for more than a year, haven't they? Why couldn't they live on Mars for more than a year?
2: People have been living continuously on the International Space Station for over 25 years, but the ISS can be resupplied from Earth. And there are fail-safes, like if a piece of space junk is about to hit the space station, they have safe areas to retreat to. They can scoot back to Earth pretty quickly if it looks like the hull is going to be punctured and depressurized. So they survive because they can communicate with Earth, and they get fresh fruit and vegetables every now and then from Earth. Well, quite frequently from Earth. They love it when that happens. Kids on Earth should eat their vegetables, because if they were on the International Space Station, those would be the most delicious things they could possibly eat. So we've learned a lot from how astronauts create their own culture in those enclosed conditions. But, you know, they can talk to Earth. The time delay between Mars, correct me if I'm wrong, Ben, I think it's 17 minutes. You can't just have a chat in the same way as you can from the International Space Station. So we have learned how to live in microgravity and how to live off Earth, but I don't think we've yet learned how to live on another planet.
1: All right. I'm talking with Associate Professor Alice Gorman and Dr. Ben Bramble. Ben's the author of a new book called 10 False Promises of the New Space Age. We're talking about these ideas powerfully driven in these times by modern business people about the idea of colonising outer space and whether or not it's even practical or even desirable.
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1: Ben, if it's not going to be possible for, you know, 1,000 years and timescale's the issue, then we ought to start now, shouldn't we?
0: Well, not necessarily. I mean, it seems to me that most of the things we're doing in space now, it's fairly primitive sort of technology that won't get us, clearly won't get us to, say, a self-sustaining colony on Mars. As I said earlier, we need really sort of radical and sort of fundamental advances in our sciences before we could have something like that. And in time, we're going to have those advances, and those advances are going to occur on Earth in labs here. So it's at some point, colonizing Mars will be trivial. And it's really not clear that the sort of things we're doing in space now are going to speed that up, because what counts are these fundamental discoveries.
1: Yeah, because, I mean, Alice, the fundamental point about Mars, I think we've established now, is that Mars is not habitable, is it? The only habitation was, as Ben would say, would be deep underground.
2: To be safe from the vicious radiation, you would have to be deep underground. Yeah. You would have to adapt your material life and your bodies to be

0: in 1/3 of Earth gravity, which is a pretty serious challenge. There's massive dust storms suddenly, sometimes planet-wide. So when the Russian probes Mars 1 and 2 landed on Mars in 1960, I forget, 1965-ish, they couldn't see a thing. These huge, huge dust storms. So the dust, I think Ben's already mentioned it, the dust would just get everywhere and you'd be stuck underground trying to keep the dust out. And you wouldn't see that sunrise on Mars that people dream about. So it could be, it'd be like in World War II, to in London to escape bombing, people retreated to the really, really deep tube stations, and they developed a thing they called, they developed a sort of a fear of going outside, an understandable fear of going outside. There's a lot of stuff about the psychology of living where you can't get fresh air or see the outside. What happens when you have to live like that? So many challenges, technical, environmental, social, and would we really want to do that?
1: I know, that's the question. Okay, look, let's okay, if we forget Mars because it's too hard, it's also too far away, and we haven't actually devised a practical way of getting there and getting back again at the moment, as I understand it, have we, Alice?
0: I think technically we've sent probes to
1: We can
0: Mars.
1: go to Mars, but coming but sending a human to Mars and bringing them back again, that seems to be at the moment out of reach, doesn't it?
0: If they didn't die of radiation on the way and they didn't get killed by the plastic valve breaking while they were there, they would still have to get back. And those that, and they'd have to take everything they needed with them. So the weight of the spaceship going, anyway, so many technical obstacles to actually doing it.
1: Let's
0: And
1: okay. Let's scrub Mars. Okay, too hard. What about the Moon? This is closer to Earth, and as we know, the SpaceX Starship rocket is supposed to be being used by NASA to land humans on the moon. It had a launch last week and went around the Earth a few times. Not that many, but it did. So it seems to be kind of working. Ben, is there some sense in living on the moon?
2: Well, I think it's important to realize that the goals that people have for the moon are quite different to the sort of goals they have for Mars. I mean, no one's talking about a self-sustaining colony on the moon in order to back up humanity. It's not that the moon could be our planet B, as it were. Why is that? Well, because it's so close to Earth. That it may not be shielded from a lot of the things that might threaten us. Also, it just doesn't have the sort of nitrogen in its in the soil and the sort of organic stuff that Mars seems to have that might be able to sustain life long term, potentially. But instead we're thinking of the moon, well, part of it is actually as a fueling station on the way to Mars, as a sort of launch pad to Mars. If we can master the moon, then maybe we can do Mars later. But independently of that, I guess there are all sorts of other reasons for that people are interested in the moon right now. A big part of it is actually as a sort of testing ground. So mining the moon as a way of perhaps possibly testing how to mine asteroids. Militarily, the moon is a big deal. And perhaps Alice wants to go into some of that, but that's another big consideration. There are also, I think, legitimate scientific reasons to be going back to the moon. So there's this project to build the biggest telescope ever on the far side or the dark side of the moon. And this telescope holds all sorts of wonderful potential for better understanding the origins of the universe and improving our fundamental physics and all sorts of interesting things. So there are some good reasons for going to the moon and some not so good reasons, in my view.
1: Alice, this idea of mining the moon, or indeed mining anything in space, is what do you make?

0: Probably not very feasible. The moon has a lot of interesting minerals, but a lot of them are available on Earth as well. It's not that we're running out of them, it's that current markets and the geopolitics of it, again, as Ben has mentioned, mean that not everybody has equal access to them. We do actually have plenty of minerals on Earth. So the idea is that lunar resources may be used to make a sustainable lunar settlement, which then, of course, might be used to go to Mars. The thing people are really interested in, though, is in the South and North Pole, but mostly the South Pole, there's these the regions called the permanently shadowed regions. And there are these deep craters, they're called the pits of eternal darkness. And on the ridges, they're the peaks of eternal light. So you could get great solar energy on those peaks. And down into the craters, you have water ice. So numerous probes have shown us that there is water ice and possibly other volatiles trapped there in this cold. So everybody wants to get at this water ice. It's not mining such as we know it here. It might have to vaporize the ice and then collect the drops and then go on to turn it into a usable resource. So that's not for terrestrial markets, of course. Like we have a lot of water here on Earth. This would all be for rocket fuel or to sustain a sort of circular economy on the moon. So that's possibly the most feasible thing we'll see in the short to medium term.
1: Ben, what do you think about mining the moon?
2: Yeah, look, I mean, I question the point of it because I think that the sort of activities that that call for mining the moon are themselves ones that we shouldn't be doing, that have insufficient justification, as I've been mentioning earlier. So I think, yeah, I think it's I'm also I have to say that I think Alice and I we share a sort of concern for the moon, and perhaps we can talk about this a little bit and our differing but also in some ways shared views here. I really love the moon,
1: Why?
2: and I hate to see it dug up. The thought of there being these great mines on the moon, let alone nuclear reactors, and or military bases, that makes me deeply sad. And I think that we have a reason to protect and preserve the moon, for the sake of humanity.
1: But Alice, what do you think?
0: I'm totally with Ben on this one. I also love the moon. And I think at the moment we're seeing it slipping away. We're seeing the moon that we know and which humanity and human ancestors have incorporated into their culture for at least 3 million years. It's starting to be carved up. They're making a special lunar time zone. They're drawing conceptual lines on the ground. Here are useful minerals. Here's a possible landing site. Here's where you could put waste areas or settlements. So it's being turned into like a colonial map, back in the 17 and 1800s, where you colour in the map for regions of productivity where you might get pineapples or copra or something. We're doing that to the moon right now. We're drawing these lines. And I think we're at risk of losing the moon that we know. And like Ben, that just makes me feel heartbroken.
1: Ben, sometimes it feels to me like the late 18th century, 19th century race for Africa amongst colonial powers, who suddenly realised, we better get there first because others are getting there. Germany, France, Belgium, UK, everybody was keen to
2: Absolutely.
1: stake out their territory. And you get a sense with the current space competition between China. Well, other European nations are in there too now, aren't they? Japan, the US, etc., that everyone wants to get there and stake out their space before the others do. In other words, it's a direct rerun of the sad history of terrestrial colonialism, is it?
2: Exactly. Yeah, Luke, you're exactly right, Philip. And I mean, A.C. Grayling, the philosopher A.C. Grayling, has written a whole book specifically about this and

0: drawing these sort of historical parallels that you mention. And I think he's exactly right. I think that that we're a real risk of I think it's fundamentally fear of what others might do there, motivating these preemptive moves that then mean that everyone who can has to set up bases there, and then and then the moon is destroyed, essentially. And I mean, Alice and I have been talking about, I think we're both deeply concerned about cultural loss there, but there are also existential risks. There are very destructive technologies that that would be involved in colonizing the moon and doing these, manipulating bodies in near Earth space. I mean, you talk about asteroid mining, and to do that, you'd be dragging these bodies close to Earth. And there are a number of scholars who are very worried that giving private companies sort of power over these massively potentially destructive technologies, it's a kind of madness, really. And it's be like giving private companies the power to, to make the hydrogen bomb 100 years ago or something. Insane, completely insane. So I think we're treading down a very perilous path, and we really need to stop urgently and cooperate on the moon.
1: Yes, lunacy in short.
2: Nightlife with Philip Clark on ABC Radio.
1: I'm talking with Dr. Ben Bramble from the Australian National University. He's written a book called Lunacy, 10 False Promises of the New Space Age, and Associate Professor Alice Gorman from Flinders University too. Both space thinkers and experts about what humans are doing in space. Not that either of you think that we shouldn't be in space so much. It's just that what we're actually doing there seems to have gone off the rails. Alice, what do you think is a better use of human enterprise in space than trying to establish colonies on the moon or Mars?
3: Well, there's so much that we don't know about the evolution of the solar system, how Earth currently came to be, how it is, and so many of the answers to those questions are things we can learn from the moon if we don't destroy our chance of getting pristine scientific samples from it. The moon's extraordinary. So because it's got no atmosphere, it carries the traces of all of solar system history and the regions of the galaxy that our solar system has moved through as well. They're all there on the surface. I think we should be learning about that. We should be learning about the moon's water cycles so we can understand our water cycles. I mean, they're not separate. They're kind of part of the same thing. So I guess I want to see science our main activity. And in fact, Ben said something that I thought was a wonderful point. Everybody's saying now, oh, we can't do science without private corporations supporting it and collaborating with it. And Ben pointed out, well, we've been doing it this whole time without that. We don't actually need them.
1: Yeah, interesting. Ben, what about some of the other ideas you explore about reasons for being in space? One is that it might make the world a safer place. You say not so.
0: Yeah, so there's this idea propagated by people like Robert Zubrin, who's an astrophysicist and long-time Mars exponent. He thinks that if humanity goes into space and we harvest all the resources of space, there will be so much wonderful plenty for humanity that we can all be brothers and we'll have nothing to fight over. But I'm part of the dream there is actually is the plan of Gerard O'Neill, who was a very prominent Princeton physics professor in the 90s, and who actually was, I think he was one of, Jeff Bezos was in his early in his first year at university, took some of his classes, and he was a deep inspiration to Bezos. But O'Neill envisages building these giant rotating cylinders in near-Earth space that can actually house millions of humans. And the thought is that Zubrin has the same idea. We can export humanity into the sort of limitless reserves of space, and this without anything to fight over, there would be no war. But I think this is deeply naive, and it seems to me that most conflicts aren't the result of scarce resources and humanity and different parties fighting over those. Conflicts come from all sorts of things. They come from egos. They come from ideology. They come from hatred of the other. I mean, there's all sorts of reasons, you know, fear of the other, suspicion of the other. And so it seems to me that we'd have every reason to think that our conflicts would merely be exported into space. And actually, if you want to talk about scarcity, the moon has more scarcity than even Earth in certain regards. And Alice was talking about that earlier. I think we could have big battles with each other in space over the scarce resources of the moon. Mm. And, you know, look at the film Star Wars, if you want a sort of crystal ball about how things could end up with war in space.
1: Yeah. It may be trivial, but what about space tourism? Alice, is that a good reason for humans to go to space? Once upon a time, a trip to Australia from the UK was very expensive and out of reach for most people, but it's not the case anymore. Is space tourism a useful or viable way to think about humans being in space?
3: Well, I was thinking about this the other day because a lot of, or a certain proportion of tourism on Earth is fueled by the feeling that people have of wanting to find themselves, to go to some exotic or remote location and have an epiphany about who they are and their place in the world.
1: Yeah.
3: And I was imagining people who would want to go to the moon, for example, and find themselves on the surface of another planet, and wondering how much of a motivator that might be for the very wealthy to take a trip to the moon. Or even in orbit, there's this thing called the overview effect, where astronauts are meant to have a revelation of Earth united and fragile that we should look after when they see the Earth from the outside. Lots of people want to experience that. I suspect when everybody who can afford to has experienced it, it won't be quite so special anymore. But yeah, I don't know. I am not keen myself on
1: taking a flight.
3: Not really. I don't think it'd be very comfortable. I think even for a short trip, you'd have to put your body through so much. It wouldn't be like going to a resort and having a cocktail.
1: Come on, Alice. Katy Perry's done it. You could do it.
3: Well, I do wish that Katy Perry had said some more profound things when she came back. I'm all for her going, but she could have at least written a decent song about going into space. I don't know. I don't know about the market for space tourism.
1: Ben, would you go?
0: Certainly not, Philip. I mean, it seems to me that that going into space on a holiday is kind of like it would be kind of like enjoying a Michelin star meal in front of a homeless shelter or something like that. You know, there's so much suffering on Earth. The idea that that we should be parading around in space is kind of obscene and an insult, I think, to all the humans who are struggling and trying to better their communities here. I think it's very tone deaf. And more than a little bit shameless, frankly.
1: What's a better way to be curious about space then, rather than wanting to be there as a human?
0: Well, it's all the sort of things that Alice and I have been talking about, the scientific missions, you know, this wonderful Clipper mission to Europa and the Dragonfly mission to to Saturn's moon Titan.

0: And I mean, to learn more about these places are so beautiful, so fascinating, so alien. To learn more about them, I mean, what more could you ask for? I mean, it's a dream to be able to do these things and better understand our solar system and the universe at large. I think that that's, more than sufficient.
1: Yeah. Alice, what do you think? What's a better way to be curious about space other than thinking we have to go there and live?
2: Well, at some point, people will be able to sort of telepresence into a robot on the surface of Mars. You can kind of do that already, but it's not widely available. And you could see through that rover or robot's eyes and experience things not in your own body, but experience them in the robot's body. And that would be amazing, I think. And you can do that sort of thing right now. There's things they call Mars yards, where little Martian environment is replicated, and kids can go there and control a Martian surface robot. They can spacesuit up and go out into the Mars yard and experience what Mars is like. We have amazing planetariums. We have out at Arcarula, there's a Mars analog landscape, something that there's atmosphere and beer nearby, but you can experience the kind of a Martian kind of desert. So many ways on Earth that we can have a little bit of that experience of space. And if Elon Musk doesn't totally destroy it with Starlink satellites, getting out of town, looking up at the Milky Way in a dark sky area, what more could any person want?
1: Indeed. All right. Look, it's been terrific talking with both of you, and I really appreciate it. But my guests have been Dr. Ben Bramble. He's the author of Lunacy, 10 False Promises of the New Space Age, and Flinders University Space Expert Associate Professor Alice Gorman. To Ben and Alice, thank you. I appreciate it. Let's keep our sense of wonder intact, but maybe our sense of proportion also.
0: Thank you, Philip.
2: Thanks, Philip.
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4: On ABC Radio.
1: Yes, interesting, hey? Ben, Dr. Ben Bramble and his book Lunacy, 10 False Promises of the New Space Age. And Flinders space expert Alice Gorman were my guests tonight. All right, we've got news coming up at the top of the hour. By the way, I forgot to mention at the start of the hour that tomorrow night I won't be presenting the program. That's because of technical issues and to do with maintenance of studios and transmitters, etc. We won't have a studio to present it out of. So, as we did last time, Christine Layton has very kindly stepped in from WA and will present the program. So tomorrow night you'll have Christine Layton on the program presenting Nightlife, and she'll do an excellent job, as she did last time too. But the reason I'm not here is not because of indolence, but because it's technically not possible for us to really do the program because of maintenance issues. All right, news coming up. Oh, by the way, we also figured out this month, of course, is my 10th anniversary for presenting Nightlife. And I figured out today which day I started. It's the 28th of October. So on the 28th, we'll blow out a candle for 10 years of Nightlife. 1-300-800-222 is my number. Keep that handy because you'll need it for the Mighty Challenge coming up. By the way, sad news to hear that Richard Moorcroft has died too. I know this was mentioned in the news a couple of times, but a terrific ABC broadcaster of long standing, with a great history behind him, and an all-round thoroughly decent man, Richard Moorcroft, who died at the age of 70 after a period trying to deal with cancer. His statement released on the containing news of his death said it was at a time of his choosing. So I suppose, give thanks on behalf of him and his family for being able to be in that position. All right, 1-300-800-222. Keep that number handy. We've got the Nightlife News Breakdown coming up, and also Michael Adams with the Time and History on its way as well.
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0: ABC News with David Rollins. Veteran news anchor Richard Moorcroft has died at the age of 70 at a time of his choosing after being diagnosed with cancer earlier this year. Mr. Moorcroft is well remembered for presenting ABC's 7pm news bulletin from 1983 to 2002. In an Instagram post on Mr. Moorcroft's page, it says he was grateful to go peacefully with his partner of 36 years, Alison McKay, beside him. Former ABC News breakfast presenter Michael Rowland says that Mr. Moorcroft was a humble man and describes him as the newsreader's newsreader.
1: I, along with hundreds of thousands, if not millions of Australians who watched him as an ABC newsreader over so many years, will be feeling as though there's a bit of a hole in us all tonight.
0: Prime Minister Anthony Albanese has urged global leaders to work together to combat climate change. The Prime Minister has been visiting Tuvalu as part of a four-day pre-COP summit, which Australia is co-hosting in the Pacific ahead of November's UN climate conference in Turkey. Mr. Albanese says that the climate threat is a problem that's here right now.
2: We know that sea levels here in the Western Pacific are rising at more than twice the global average. In Australia, we're expecting a summer of floods, of cyclones, of extreme heat and extreme behaviour.
0: Health officials say Israeli strikes have killed at least two Palestinians in the Gaza Strip. The officials say one was killed near Al-Shifa Hospital in Gaza City and the other in a separate strike nearby. The Israeli military has told the Reuters news agency the two strikes targeted militants. It comes a day before the third anniversary of the Hamas-led October 7 attacks on southern Israel. The attacks saw around 1,200 people killed and 251 taken hostage. Belgian particle physicist Francis Hulzen has been awarded this year's Nobel Prize for Physics. The Royal Swedish Academy of Sciences says that Professor Hulzen was given the award for his decisive contributions to the Ice Cube Neutrino Observatory and the discovery of high-energy neutrinos of astrophysical origin. The tiny particles are the most abundant particles that have mass in the universe and travelling at near the speed of light, tens of trillions of neutrons pass through the human body every second of the day. A parliamentary inquiry into AI has drawn both local media and international giants to the table. However, all eyes were on OpenAI after last month's revelations of a Medicare hack in June. National AI reporter Cam Wilson has more on this story.
3: OpenAI's chief strategy officer fronted the hearing to answer questions about how AI agents bypass security controls to hack into Medicare Statistics Reporting Service portal. Jason Kwon repeatedly apologised and vowed to be more transparent about breaches in the future.
4: Even if we don't fully understand the situation, we are just going to notify and start working through the situation collaboratively with the impacted party.
3: Polls show Australians trust artificial intelligence far less than other countries. But in an exclusive interview with the ABC, Mr. Kwon struggled to find an answer as to why that is.
4: So I can't explain the current sentiment.
3: OpenAI has vowed to improve safety and has now implemented an alert system for when models use the internet in ways they shouldn't.
0: Police have arrested six people, including four teenagers, in a dramatic operation following two home invasions in Melbourne southeast this morning. Ethan Seideman reports.
5: Helicopter vision shows the moments after an allegedly stolen car was intercepted by police on the Monash Freeway near Chadstone, causing significant disruptions to traffic. More than a dozen officers, some dressed in tactical gear, were seen detaining the alleged offenders. Four teenage boys aged between 16 and 17 and two men aged between 19 and 20. Early this morning, police were called to reports of an aggravated burglary at a home in Brighton East. Police say the group stole two cars from the property and were then involved in another home invasion in Hampton Park before a police pursuit resulting in their arrest. They're expected to be interviewed by detectives.
0: Homicide detectives are calling for witnesses as they investigate a suspicious death in Canberra's north. Lily Nothling has the details.
6: The body of the 70-year-old man was discovered inside a property on Hanson Place at Watson. Police were called to the home around 8 o'clock yesterday morning for a welfare check. A crime scene was declared and the death is now being treated as suspicious. Police are urging any...
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8: South Australia's weather for Wednesday, dry and mostly sunny throughout with possible early...

0: Morning frost about the southeast. Adelaide 23, Ceduna 26, Port Lincoln 21, Whyalla 25, Roxby Downs 29, Port Augusta 28, Port Pirie 27, Renmark 23, Mount Gambier and Kingscote 19, and Broken Hill 23. 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
2: Yes, well, hello and how are you? Philip Clark with you on ABC Radio. This is Nightlife. We are right around the country on the local network. Good to be with you too. Second hour of the program. 11:06 Eastern, Queensland. I am including you in the eastern part of the country, but not in the time zone where it's 10:06. Western Australia, 8:06. 11:24 in South Australia, 10:24 in the Territory. As daylight saving wrecks its usual havoc on people trying to tell you the time around the country. 1-300-800-222. Keep that number handy. You'll need it for the Mighty Challenge on its way. Coming up in this hour, Claire Armstrong will lead the Nightlife News Breakdown for us shortly. Michael Adams with another edition of his Forgotten Australia podcast summaries with Nightlife History. And Tech Talk with Peter Marks too. Peter is going to talk to us about just how the use of AI in your use of a computer has changed everything. Once upon a time, if you wanted a job, people would say, yes, can you use Microsoft Word? Well, you don't really need to anymore because AI can do a lot of this stuff. So anyway, we'll talk some more about that and AI and privacy and all the gadgetry that's on its way as well. Love to talk with you as well. Keep those numbers handy. 1-300-800-222. Text me 0467-922-702 if you would like to contribute to the program that way. Thank you for the texts about the space discussion. I know a number of you didn't like it. I think that's the point of Ben Bramble's book. He's saying it is lunacy. It's lunacy. That's the and that's his point, and which is the reason we covered it. All right, let's get stuck into this hour with the Nightlife News Breakdown.
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2: Well, the Coalition's finally revealed its immigration policy following moves already made by One Nation and Labor to cut migrant numbers. The opposition, too, is now trying to capitalise on apparent growing anti-migration sentiment amongst voters and has vowed to cut net overseas migration to 100,000 in the first year if it wins the next election. That's well below the government's target of 245,000 by June next year. Opposition leader Angus Taylor announced the policy after a special joint party room meeting of Liberals and Nationals. He was heralding it as momentous.
3: There is a better way. A better way with lower numbers and with higher standards. And what we are proposing today is the biggest cut to immigration in the history of this country. That is what is necessary right now, given the failures of the Labor government. It will bring what we're announcing today, will bring the numbers down to below the levels they were at under the Howard Liberal National government. It will be putting Australia first, and it will be putting our national interest first.
2: He went on to explain how the cutting of numbers might play out.
3: The net overseas migration numbers will be 100,000 year one, 100,000 year two, going to 160,000 in year four. That will take pressure off roads, off schools, off infrastructure, off houses. And that will ensure that our country has the breathing space it needs after the record levels of immigration under Labor.
2: Well, One Nation leader Pauline Hanson went onto social media to post a cutting assessment of the Coalition's efforts. Even before it was announced, the post read the Coalition has turned up late to the grand final after both teams have headed back to the change rooms, waving a photocopy of One Nation's immigration policy. Well, the Prime Minister and the Treasurer are currently

0: overseas, but Veterans Affairs Minister Matt Keogh said the federal opposition needed to come clean with Australians about the impact its immigration policy will have on the nation.
1: It needs to say to the Australian people, you know, which hospitals are now not going to have enough staff to operate. We need to make sure we have good healthcare options. We need to make sure we're building more houses in Australia. At those sorts of numbers, that is absolutely catastrophic for the Australian economy and the services that Australians rely on.
0: You expect the debate to be fairly centred on this particular issue, I would think. Leading a Nightlife News breakdown tonight, Claire Armstrong, the ABC's Chief Digital Political Correspondent. Claire, good evening to you. Welcome back to Nightlife.
2: Hi, Phil. Thanks for having me.
0: Yes. Coming third in announcing an immigration agenda, there was, I guess, pressure on to have a dramatic cut. Critics have said it's a race to the bottom on this. But a plan to slash net migration from nearly 300,000 to 100,000 in its first year. What do we make of this?
2: Yeah, look, it was, as I think Pauline Hanson has succinctly put it, the third announcement of promising to get migration to a more sustainable level, although now One Nation, the Labor Party and the Liberals have outlined different visions of what that looks like. The Liberal Party probably put a lot more pressure on itself than I think anyone else is really putting. There's obviously been a perception that it needs to move on migration to compete with One Nation. Interestingly, though, you talk to a lot of pollsters who will say that although this issue comes up as something that people sort of generally concerned about, it was once described to me as people, if you ask them if they like sitting in traffic, will say no. But if you ask them if that's what they're going to change their vote based on at the ballot box, they will also say no. Migration's a bit like one of those issues. So as much as it's a salient one, it's not necessarily a vote switcher. But nevertheless, the Coalition have come out with this plan, essentially scrapping graduate visas, going after big cuts in the student program, halving the humanitarian intake, and generally scrapping a lot of bridging visas, doing things like requiring visa applicants who want to renew or extend a visa go offshore to reapply, all to kind of get that migration moving out of Australia and stopping people staying. The result, though, is that with hundreds of thousands less people in the economy, that's bound to have an impact. The Coalition claiming it'll be budget neutral, but they haven't had much to say about the broader economic impact of losing so many people from the sort of expected population growth over the next 4 years.
0: Exactly. It's got to have some economic effect, you would think. I mean, a lot of organisations and groups in the community who you would think normally favour the Coalition's policies are not on board. The Australian Chamber of Commerce and Industry, for example, is warning the proposed cuts to immigration will hurt Australia's economic growth. And the plan includes cutting 650,000 temporary visas over 4 years by abolishing temporary graduate visas and cutting the student visa intake. ACC Chief Executive Andrew McKellar says this policy goes against what the economy needs.
3: The reality is that if we are going to cut levels of migration to the extent that the Coalition says that it will, that will undermine the growth rate of the Australian economy and our future growth potential. And that is not a good thing.
0: No, and no one's talking about, of course, what it will do to universities, for example, there aren't alternative proposals for them being funded. Claire, Angus Taylor's talking breathing space, but when it comes to workforce numbers, isn't a lot of oxygen. Is there a nursing homes, hospitals, building sites and the like that are struggling to find labour?
2: Well, that's the issue. And just tonight on 7:30, Angus Taylor was pushed by Sarah Ferguson about aged care workers as an example, whether they'd be impacted. And he eventually had to concede that, quote, some would be. He's lent on the fact that there are sort of exemption transitional type arrangements for healthcare workers in the regions. But when it comes to an aged care worker or any other kind of skilled worker in somewhere like out of city Melbourne or Western Sydney or Brisbane, they're going to be subjected to these this crackdown on bridging visas and the broad problem that a lot of the universities and the business groups have been outlining today here is, one, that by scrapping graduate visas, you risk essentially the country training a whole generation of potentially valuable skilled workers and then telling them they need to leave Australia before they can come back and risk that they don't come back.

0: But also that just in general, by making anyone move offshore and slowing down their ability to come back and continue on a visa, that doesn't work in terms of keeping people connected to be. If you're a doctor or someone coming from another country and you're probably looking at being in pretty high demand, whether it's Australia or Canada or somewhere else, if there are lots of conditions and restrictions around coming here, the fear is that that just acts as too much of a deterrent and we miss out on that skilled workforce.
1: Yep. All right. Look, to the Senate committee inquiry looking at AI and its impact on Australia, the OpenAI, one of the big companies, their chief strategy officer, Jason Kwon, has apologised after one of the company's models gained unauthorised access. The incident in June targeted the Medicare portal. Authorities were not alerted, as we know, until weeks later. Jason Kwon began his appearance with both a mea culpa, but also made a pitch for the product as well. I mean, some of the senators at the hearing, however, were sceptical as to whether or not an apology was enough. This is ACT Senator David Pocock.
2: It feels like there's two rules here. If you're an Australian and you were caught hacking Medicare, I don't think it would matter what you stole. You'd probably be in the courts and potentially heading to a hefty fine or jail. But because it's these big AI companies, we kind of just don't do anything. We clearly don't have laws in place.
1: No, we don't do anything. Claire, there's some big concerns being aired. I mean, I don't know. Should we be impressed or not that OpenAI's chief strategy officer, whoever that is, Jason Kwon is his name, came to face the Senate music?
0: Look, I think it shows where OpenAI are kind of at the moment, that they would send a relatively senior executive all the way to Sydney for a relatively minor parliamentary inquiry, if I'm entirely honest. The answer's left a fair bit to be desired. He essentially said he couldn't really explain why they'd made the choices they'd made around taking time to inform Australia of that incident back in June, and essentially just gave the assurance that they wouldn't. The only interesting thing I will say is a part of the evidence given in the inquiry today was done off camera, which means you or I aren't allowed to see or hear what goes on. But presumably that might have had some more enlightening technical information that can at least inform the legislation that the government is working on that this inquiry is supposed to help. So there may be some fireworks that we unfortunately do not get to know about. But I don't think we need to be too impressed by OpenAI turning up. It was a bit of
1: No.
0: a PR cleaning up exercise, I think.
1: Exactly right. I think. Yes, we didn't get the head of OpenAI, did we? We got the chief strategy officer, wherever he is in the pecking order. A lot of concerns over copyright issues. The federal government's being urged not to cave into calls from tech giants, OpenAI and Anthropic, who've asked for carve-outs from copyright laws to train their frontier models in Australia. Under the changes, artists could be forced to opt out of their work being scraped to train AI. This doesn't impress many people, including Annabelle Heard from ARIA, the Australian Recording Industry Association, who told the Senate committee such a change would devastate the music industry.
3: But we are being asked to believe it is too hard for the world's smartest and richest companies. There is clearly no market failure, just two foreign companies, each valued at over $1 trillion, asking government for a free ride.
1: Claire, big concerns for those in creative industries, and their concerns are real. They must feel giving up their work for AI training is more than a thin edge of the wedge. You know, you make a song, get scraped by AI, and that's it for you.
0: Yeah, it's a really complicated one because I don't see a way in which the creatives get what they want out of this, which is
1: No.
0: for the current copyright system to continue as it stands, where these companies would be required to negotiate on an ongoing basis for use of copyright. I think we're probably likely to end up in some kind of compromise situation where there's an ability maybe for the copyright holders to opt out of having their content scooped up and trained on, and that where people don't opt out and it is trained on, there's some kind of compensation, though unlikely to be through the current copyright system. Look, people would argue that Australian books, music, all these other creative pursuits are already being scooped up in the US and trained on over there. You know, everything exists on the internet, and repeated attempts to pursue kind of meaningful compensation or stop that in the US haven't really worked. Essentially, the fair use laws over there have been the barrier. So perhaps there's an argument that, you know, a bit of money now is better than nothing for the in exchange for making Australia a bigger player in the AI training world. But there are obviously plenty of creatives who would say that that trade-off isn't worth it in their view.
1: No. Just finally, on to Pacific diplomacy, Prime Minister Anthony Albanese is in Tuvalu for the pre-COP summit. Now, there's been criticism of who turned up to this. Putting all that aside, Mr. Albanese says it's vital to use the gathering to send a clear message to the world.
4: We can't afford to just deal with adaptation, as important as that is. We need to deal with the fundamental issue of the rising emissions.
1: Although that's all we are dealing with, adaptation, you might argue. Claire, our Pacific partners are cognizant too of our climate contradictions, aren't they? This is Fiji's Climate Minister, Linda Tabuya.
5: Certainly, there have been some the countries here in the Pacific that have expressly shown that they are not happy with that, especially as the Pacific is also leading the charge in terms of transitioning away from fossil fuel.
1: Yes, Australia's getting the go-ahead for new coal mines in the face of all this. Is it going to be seen as a success, this thing, or not? Or is it a waste of money, as the opposition claims, Claire?
0: Look, to throw this whole kind of saga a bit of a bone, perhaps the issue in the first place was that expectations were initially set quite high. Us holding this pre-COP event in the Pacific was a bit of a consolation prize after we lost our bid to host the real thing in Adelaide. It probably was a mistake of the government to hype it up as being some big prelude to COP. A lot of things have happened since then. The war in the Middle East has pretty much wiped talk of climate off the face of the earth at the moment, with oil prices where they are and everyone scrambling to get their hands on that resource. Look, I think for the Pacific to have held, you know, not world leaders as such, but a lot of senior ministers and officials from around the world is not nothing. Perhaps it was an issue more of expectation management in the first place.
1: I think that's probably right. All right, Claire, good to talk. Appreciate it. Thank you.
0: Thank you.
1: Claire Armstrong, ABC's Chief Digital Political Correspondent, leading the breakdown tonight.
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1: Thank you, John of Coburg. This is Rigged Migration. I'm surprised that nobody's announced the building of a wall. John, stop it. Who also observes, he says, there's a fair point in this, isn't it? I fail to see why Angus Taylor, who's dragged the coalition to record low levels of support, has managed to last longer than Susan Lee. With almost none of the leadership rumblings and media campaigns for him to be replaced, does make you wonder. Yeah. Marie from Altona says, when I studied a Master of Public Health at the University of Melbourne, there were 42 nationalities. They lived on the smell of an oily rag, and many of them made a huge contribution to Australia. That's just one small sector. Why would you jeopardise one of the best health systems in the world? Yeah. All things to be thrown into the mix of this, for sure. All righty, let's talk history with Michael Adams.
6: Nightlife history.
1: On this day, October the 6th, back in 1972, lessons in a one-teacher school in the rural town of Faraday, near Bendigo in Victoria, were suddenly interrupted. Two men, Edward John Eastwood and Robert Clyde Boland, proceeded to kidnap at gunpoint six female pupils and their teacher, demanding a $1 million ransom. The Victorian government claimed it would pay the ransom, but the victims escaped and the criminals were captured. An ABC News report from the time spoke to one of the pupils, the very well-spoken 10-year-old Robin Howarth, as well as the then local MP Lindsay Thompson, who was the member for Malvern.
8: They just came in and held a gun on us, and then they just drove us off in the van, took us up to the bush, and then they, one man went away, came back, and they both went away, and we just, in the morning, they said they'd come back at dawn, but they didn't, so we...
9: Were you very scared during the night?
8: No, but when they came in with the gun, that was the most scary part.
9: What do you think of your school teacher?
8: Oh, she's great.
10: Well, the whole family's here, and all the children are here, and they're happy, they're well, and so is the teacher. And the fact that they are here, well and happy, is very largely due to the presence of mind of the teacher.
9: Did Mary look after you during the night?
8: Yeah, they gave us a mattress, a rug and a pillow to sleep.
9: What did you think had happened when they walked into the schoolroom with the gun?
8: Oh, I thought it might have been one of our teacher's friends or something, playing a trick.
1: Yes, well, to tell us some more about this whole event, extraordinary event in Australian history and other events from this time of year throughout this, our history, we're joined once again by Michael Adams, creator and host of the Forgotten Australia podcast. Michael, good evening to you. Welcome back.
11: Thanks, Phil.
1: Very frightening scenario. A couple of armed blokes, young kids, rural setting, teacher, but... what actually happened? Again, tell us the story.
11: Well, the kids and the teacher had fallen victim to one of the strangest characters in Australian true crime history, which is saying a lot. Edwin John Eastwood and his partner in crime decided that they would hold up, take hostage a school, a small school. So Edwin had done, was a young bloke, he was in his early 20s, he'd done a bunch of armed robberies around southeastern Melbourne, gotten quite paranoid that he was going to get busted, and decided, you know, in the way of the movie villain, that he was going to do one last big job. And this was what he came up with. As we heard, his surname was Eastwood, and he was inspired, no word of a lie, by Dirty Harry. His autobiography, he says, about the armed robberies, it was shortly after this that I saw the film Dirty Harry and made the decision to kidnap a small school. I'm saying that Edwin took the wrong message from the film, but that's what he did. So he and his mate came into the school.
1: The film stars Clint Eastwood, of course. I mean,
11: that's right, exactly. I mean, you know, we've all sort of, you know, quoted Dirty Harry. Not many of us have come out of watching it going, hey, I want to be the psycho who takes the school bus full of kids hostage.
1: Yeah.
11: So I think young Robin was 10 when she was interviewed by the ABC. I think she and the other children who were younger were kind of lucky that they were quite young. So they didn't really grasp exactly what was happening. Eastwood would claim in his book that he'd shown the gun to the teacher to make sure that she knew it was serious. He tried to sort of keep it as light as possible for the kids. Nevertheless, they were bundled into a van, driven off into the bush. Then the accomplice kept a watch on them while Edwin went back into Melbourne to set up the ransom. And he'd organised this along the lines of Dirty Harry as well, a whole bunch of, you know, telephone drops and all this sort of stuff for a cutout. By the time the accomplice went to get the ransom, the school teacher, the van that they were using was an old van that had been converted into a delivery van. So the owners had actually welded panels onto the windows. And the school teacher, who was this 20-year-old woman named Mary Gibbs, was able to use, you know, she, quote, these, you know, high-heeled rubber-soled boots, you know, I guess they were kind of like really quite solid, because she was able to kick out one of the panels and liberate herself and the kids. So they raised the alarm. The two men were arrested. The weird thing was that the guy who'd gone to pick up the ransom was let go, and Eastwood would claim that he was the accomplice, and he would actually say that the man who was convicted, Boland, was absolutely innocent. So Boland went to trial three times before he was eventually convicted as well. It's quite murky, but they ended up, Eastwood got 15 years with a 10-year non-parole period. Boland got 17 and 12 years with non-parole.
1: Right.
11: So they were in jail. They escaped separately. Mm. Eastwood then... you know, Dirty Harry has sequels. Eastwood decided he would create a sequel for himself. So he escaped from Geelong Prison in 1976, And at the end of 1976, a couple of months later, he kidnapped a teacher and 9 students from Warring State School.
1: Hang on, he did it again.
11: He did it again. Yeah. Now, Boland, I think, was back in custody by this stage, and Eastwood's supposed motive was that he wanted his mate freed because he was innocent. So he kidnapped a teacher, 9 students. He's driving off in this van. They hit a logging truck. He gets out with his gun, takes the driver of the logging truck and his passenger hostage. He waves down a second logging truck, takes that driver and passenger hostage. So he's now got a teacher, 9 kids, 4 blokes from 2 trucks hostage, and then a camper van comes along with 2 women in it. He waves them down, takes them hostage too, and uses the camper van to drive off. So he's got 16 hostages, and what he wants is 7 million US, 100 kilograms of heroin and cocaine, and the release of 17 inmates. He would claim in his autobiography that his demands were so outrageous that he was going to like bargain down to get his mate freed. As it turned out, again, a hostage escaped overnight, alerted the police. They swarmed, disabled the van, shot him in the knee. He ended up getting 25 years and 11 months all told. So he was much less. I don't know if anyone's seen the Woody Allen film Take the Money and Run, a 1969 comedy about a hapless criminal. I reckon Eastwood was a bit more along those lines than Dirty Harry Scorpio.
1: Wow, what a story. He also killed someone in jail too, didn't he? I mean, how come he didn't die in jail?
11: Well, he was in jail. He strangled a rapist in Pentridge in April of 1981, and he was actually acquitted in self-defense. He had been stabbed 10 times during this fight with this guy, so perhaps that was true. He was released on parole in 1990, almost immediately was arrested for burglary. He'd stolen chemicals that could be used to make cyanide gas. I don't know why he wanted those chemicals, but we can probably guess. He was released in 1992. He then changed his name. This is according to a 2023 News Corp article. He changed his name to David Jones after being released from jail. And then in 2001, I think it was up in Queensland, was arrested again, this time in a stolen car, 2 sawn-off shotguns, out-of-sale books, and he told officers he planned to steal a yacht and sail to the Philippines. He really was a one strange character. As far as I know, he has not reoffended, since 2001.
1: Mm. Everyone at the moment's concerned about the impact of new technology, AI and all that. But tell us about this is a couple of tech stories from the past. Tell us about the Steam Man of 1880.
11: I love seeing stories like this that sort of just really reshape the way you imagine a scene from Australian history. So 1880, October 1880, in fact, is the opening of the Melbourne Exhibition at the Melbourne Exhibition Hall, Melbourne Exhibition Building. Ned Kelly is awaiting his trial in Melbourne as well. Up in Sydney, though, audiences or people are thrilled to see this steam man walking around. So he's described as a walking man with an iron body, iron viscera, iron limbs. So a bit like an automated Ned Kelly clanking around the streets of Sydney. This guy, this steam-operated man, was the creation of a engineer called Frederick Hornberg. And it went by a variety of names, including Frankenstein, Graf von Frankenstein, the Steam Man. And then he made a wind-up spring-operated version, which he called Adam Iron, as in the first man made of iron. Adam Iron. I love the fact that the actual initials are AI. So these gizmos, and like it was life size, 5 foot 10, dressed as a footman, could walk spring operated version could walk 200 yards apparently, and it was holding sort of a perambulator, so it was holding onto sort of a wheel, I guess, to guide it. And it was demonstrated in Sydney, in Melbourne, during the same period that Ned Kelly was being hanged. This steam man was on display opposite the post office in Melbourne, then went down to Tasmania to Launceston. And it was claimed that 200,000 people had seen various iterations of what we would these days call a robot. You've got to remember that this attraction was advertised in the newspaper. So they were getting a bit of money for the ads. So they weren't being too sort of analytical about it. But we see in the Hobart Mercury, they kind of took a look at it and said, you know, this thing is basically hokum. It's, you know, it walks in a way that would embarrass an 18-month-old child and so forth. But Hornberg went back to them and said, please take another look. And they looked at it again and said, you know what, it is actually a feat of engineering genius. It isn't quite exactly as advertised, which is fair enough because some of the advertisements were the wonder of the age, the most wonderful invention of the age and the best one, the greatest piece of mechanism in the universe.

0: But it was actually, a working robot.
1: It actually was a working metal robot. Automated man. So Professor Hornberg, I found a few years later, was demonstrating more of his quote unquote infernal machines at the Bendigo Easter Fair when he used dynamite, which is somehow part of the show, and blew his hand off. So that wasn't so great. No. But I guess if anybody was able to make a mechanical hand, he would have been the one to do it.
0: A couple of cold cases too, unsolved. In 1880, an empty boat washes up on Bermagui. Its five occupants are missing. Despite a massive search and multiple theories, it's never been solved.
1: That's exactly right. So this is on Sunday, the 10th of October. So, you know, if you're creating a mental landscape, think up in Sydney, we've got the steam man clanking around. Down in Melbourne, the exhibition building's open for the first time for the massive Melbourne International Exhibition. And Ned Kelly is cooling his heels, counting down the days in jail. So all of these things are happening at once. At Bermagui, there's a gold rush on. So thousands of people are flocking to the far south coast of New South Wales, hoping to make a fortune. The government sends down a 29-year-old geological surveyor named Lamont Young. He goes down, he works with the mines department, so he's there to check it out. He takes his assistant. They get to Bermagui. They hire a boatman who owns a 22-foot-long boat and his two crew members, and they are seen going up the coast from Bermagui to inspect a newly discovered gold field. They're seen in the boat, and then the boat is found seemingly deliberately landed on rocks on a shoal up a beach. In the boat, there are lots of belongings. There's bags of clothes. There's Lamont Young's notes, his research papers, personal belongings, all sorts of stuff. So it looks like the boat has been landed, but the sides have also been stoved in from the seemingly from the inside out. The men are just nowhere to be seen. There are, obviously, they think, well, maybe somehow they all got swept overboard and then the boat beached itself. But there are actually crime scene photos from this, even though it was 1880. And you can see how far up the beach or the rocks the boat was. So it's very difficult to imagine it got there by itself. It also had three massive stones in it, as though someone had placed the stones in the boat to stop it from washing away when the tide came in. In any case, they searched up and down the coast expecting they were going to find bodies if they drowned or find something. They then searched all along the shore expecting if they'd been murdered, they'd find some trace of them. Absolutely nothing. And this mystery continued for years. Various theories were that they'd been attacked by Aboriginal warriors on land, that they'd been murdered by an escaped murderer from New Zealand. There was one really popular theory that they'd been kidnapped, though no ransom was ever issued. Another theory was that they'd been sort of, you know, scooped up by a passing boat and forced into service. But the questions remain nearly 150 years ago. The one thing that is, I guess, a legacy of it is the place where the boat was found was used to be called Muttonfish Point. It's now known as Mystery Bay.
0: There you go. And by the way, in 1891, I'm talking with Michael Adams, creator and host of the Forgotten Australia podcast, about events in our history. Back in 1891 in Victoria, the parliamentary mace was stolen from Parliament House. And that's, strangely, it's never been found, has it?
1: It's like the Bermagui mystery. It's a cold case that will never be solved, I think. So 1891, that's right. The mace, which symbolises the power of the speaker, it was 5 feet long. It looked fantastic. It was made of silver. It had a thin overlay of gold. Apparently, the people of Melbourne and Victoria thought it was worth a fortune, but it was actually kind of only worth about £300, which is not nothing, but there were other things in the building that were far more valuable. So, and it was, as I said, 5 feet long, but it could also be broken down into 10 separate parts. So it was last seen on Friday, the 9th of October. The sergeant at arms, the assembly had finished sitting, the sergeant at arms took the mace back from the speaker's rooms, put it into its custom built oak case. And then 1 p.m. the next day, it was discovered that it was gone. And there were strange marks on the mace's case, like it had been forced open. So where had it gone? Who had taken it? The immediate suspect was the parliamentary engineer called Thomas Jeffrey. He'd worked there for 25 years, and he was seen running from the parliament.

0: separate pieces. So he remained a suspect, but that was as far as it went. The other theories were that it was a drunken prankster. Some, you know, parliamentarian had gotten hammered, hidden the thing somewhere, and then been so drunk he couldn't remember where he'd placed it and found it later and then went, uh-oh, and disposed of it. But the most popular and controversial theory was that it had been spirited away to a local brothel in Lonsdale Street and used in some sort of orgy party that was a mock parliamentary sitting. And then, you know, once it was discovered that it hadn't been returned, it was too late to sneak it back in. So it had been chucked in the river. The Premier of Victoria, this theory was actually put into the Bulletin and Table Talk about 12 months later. And the Premier said it was one of the most contemptible attacks he'd ever known made on the Parliament of Victoria. Needless to say, there was no proof for that theory either.
1: Hmm.
0: So it remains a mystery.
1: Remains a mystery.
0: 135 years later, yeah. If anyone out there knows anything, there may still be a reward.
1: There may still be a reward indeed. Yes.
0: Oh, boom, boom.
1: Boom, boom. Michael, always terrific to talk with you. There are plenty of fascinating stories. Thanks for your time.
0: Thanks, Phil.
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1: Yes, very, very, very interesting. He'll be back. Michael will be back, and Michael Adams, and we'll take another walk down memory lane into the backwaters of history. Thank you. William from Box Hill says, evening. Lindsay Thompson was Education Minister too at the time of the Faraday kidnapping. He was a friend of mine. A friend of mine was a PMG technician at the time and was responsible for connecting Lindsay Thompson by telephone to Eastwood. An extraordinary series of events. Thank you, Jane. I'm glad you're enjoying Michael Adams. Phil and Michael says, Sharon, I was a pupil in another school when Faraday happened. Mary and the kids were heroines to my whole school. Yeah, and thank you, Fazin Bendigo, who says Mary Gibbs went on to become, this is the teacher in Faraday, Mary Gibbs went on to become a psychologist in the Department of Education in Victoria. I was lucky enough to work with her for a few years, even up to her retirement. She was completely reluctant to discuss her experiences at Faraday. Despite this, a vast number of teachers and primary school kids benefited from her skills as a psych, and she was a wonderful lady. Thank you for that. Interesting. All right, we've got news coming up at the top. We've got a tech talk, though, with Peter Marks next up.
2: Nightlife Tech. Nightlife Tech.
1: The way we use computers is starting to change, and quite dramatically. For years, most of us have built our skills, such as they are, around particular programs, Microsoft Office, databases, Photoshop, and so on. But AI is changing all of that. Apple's now joined Microsoft and Google in building AI directly into their operating systems, meaning that our computers can increasingly understand what we want, help us to do it, and in some cases, actually do the work for us. So the skills we put on our CVs may be changing too. Instead of simply asking someone whether someone knows a particular program, which was a common question in the past, employers may increasingly want to know how well you work with AI. And what does that mean for the future of work anyway? Joining us is Peter Marks, software developer and technology commentator from Access Informatics. Peter, good evening to you. Welcome back to Nightlife.
4: Thanks, Philip. Good to be with you.
1: Yeah, until now, what did it mean to be proficient in computers, and how's that changing?
4: Well, as you said, it used to be that you would learn how to become expert in application software. And I can remember myself mastering Microsoft Word. I knew where everything was in the menus. I knew all the keyboard commands. I knew all the tricks to make it do what I wanted quickly and efficiently. Of course, over time, those applications became more and more complicated. We used to call it feature creep. And of course, sometimes also Microsoft would change the user interface. Do you remember when they introduced the ribbon?
1: Oh, yeah.
4: Everything moved around and upset everyone, and you had to relearn, you know, you couldn't find things anymore. And if you couldn't find something, you'd have to go back and look up the index in the user manual or look at the application help. But a skilled application user was a marvel to watch. You know, their fingers would dance over the magic keyboard combinations and the document would be changing on screen. Of course, in those days, the computers were pretty slow, so sometimes the updates to the screen would lag and you couldn't even work out how they were doing it. But yeah, what's changing today is that AI built into operating systems can, at least to some extent, use the applications on your behalf.

0: Really? You won't have to remember all those cryptic commands?
1: Yes. Now, as an example, my wife recently was using a product called Canva to do some desktop publishing. I'm sure she won't mind me saying she knows almost nothing about Canva and how to use it. She wanted to put a box around a paragraph, not an uncommon sort of thing. Instead of hunting through the menus, she just asked the AI to do it, and it did it. Now, it's not to say that it still won't be faster to memorize keyboard commands for things you do frequently. It can take a while when you ask for something and then goes away and thinks and comes back with it. But increasingly, though, intent is replacing manual operation of software. So, for example, instead of opening your email client, scrolling back to find an email from Jill, saving the attachment, opening it in Excel and updating the budget figures, you would simply say to the computer, update the budget figures with the email Jill sent last week, and we'll go and do it all. Now, graphical user interface in applications, is the role of it is changing. It's becoming more of a place to review the work that was done by AI rather than to manually actually do the work.
0: Yeah. Yes, particularly AI robots that manage your email are just proving to be phenomenally helpful in terms of, you know, can find that email. Was there an email that I sent to Bill about the valuation of that property, for example? If you can't find it, it'll find it for you. It'll find it. Well, all our applications need to be updated to work with AI?
1: Well, for the most efficient experience, yes. But even without that, AI clients can already look at the screen and read what's there and increasingly can create and modify documents. So they're actually sort of pretending to be you with the mouse and keyboard. We've had this for a while. We've had scripting and automation on our computers, but it's been a bit of a mess. It was quite different between the major platforms. Microsoft, Apple, and Google all have their own sort of versions of the scripting. But now with AI agents, a new standard, which was actually proposed by Anthropic, has emerged. It's called Model Context Protocol, or MCP. And MCP is the way that AI applications, all of them, in fact, ChatGPT, Gemini, Claude, all of them, can talk to external things in a secure and reliable way. So MCP can expose, it's like a server, it can expose things like the computer's file system, it can operate things like your calendar and your contacts, it can read and send emails, and of course it can use applications to do things like draw and edit diagrams.
0: Yeah, what about just finding stuff? I mean, disks today are huge. I mean, this is what AI has replaced. It's replaced Google, hasn't it?
1: Well, Google's always been really good at it. Yeah, some of us used to spend a lot of time creating folders and storing files in logical places. You know, I have a set of folders for the different things I'm working on. And to some extent, that problem of needing to manually file things in the right place has been solved. Yeah, the fantastic searching in things like Gmail just blew everything away. The good news is that AI in the operating systems has forced each of them to improve the indexing of files so that they can see inside the files and they can make it possible to search by content or meaning. You can say things like find a picture of a cat sitting in the sink or find the document Phil said about topics for next year. The actual name of the file or the date or where it's been stored is just not as important anymore, and that's a great relief.
0: Yeah, it is. It is, and it's incredibly useful. The trouble is AI agents make mistakes, and we hear stories of files being deleted. Is it wise to give them access to everything?
1: Well, it's certainly a risk, and there have been some horror stories of people finding that the agent has gone off and, you know, deleted the whole disk or something. Actually, Apple last week announced that they are tightening the controls over applications that have a thing called full disk access. Full disk access is really meant for things like backup programs, things that look at your computer and tell you how much space you've got left and things like that. But increasingly, the agents have been asking for that permission too in order to do things for you, and there have been some stories where people say that agents from Meta, for example, have gone and looked at their private messages. The risk is that, like those annoying cookie permission pop-ups, you know, when you go on the web and it says, oh, can I use cookies and things like that, and you say yes, that we'll just sit there being asked these things and we'll just say yes, yes, yes, because basically you want to get the job done, so you'll agree to anything. I guess, as always, it's important to have a backup system in place and periodically check that it's working by recovering some files. Backups, this is a whole topic in itself we should probably talk about another time, but they need to be kept in multiple places and not all connected to the computer.
0: Yeah, and who does this?

0: Now, what about privacy?
1: Yeah. Look, agents can already read our email. They can look at our messages. They can see our photos. They know our contacts. They know, you know, where we are and all sort of thing. And unauthorized use of our personal agent could be very powerful. There's a bit of a backlash happening at the moment. You would have obviously heard about the objections to Meta's glasses, which have cameras, and, you know, the video from those cameras is being fed to their AI. The blowback just last year about there was a thing called Microsoft's recall feature, which we covered, which they introduced. It basically remembered everything you did on the Windows computer. And I think they've either withdrawn it or turned it off by default. There have been early complaints about Meta's AI agent Muse, and potentially there's quite a few new AI gadgets which listen in to everything you say and everything you hear, and they're really pushing the boundaries of privacy and what we will allow.
0: Yeah, all right. Tell me, what are the AI gadgets that might be coming our way?
1: Yeah, it's the dawn of a new age, I think. We all know that OpenAI is building something that's been designed by the famed industrial designer Jony Ive. But in the meantime, they've introduced a thing called DOTS, which are always-on agents designed to help you with your task when they look at what you're doing. At the moment, they live in the ChatGPT app, but I imagine they're going to end up in a household device or some little talisman that we carry with us. Meta has an agent called Muse. It's only launched in the US and Canada so far. And we understand that there's a Tamagotchi-like physical device that will come along. It hasn't been shown yet, but you can imagine. There's also a bunch of AI personal assistant devices called Pocket. There's Plaid, Notepin, Bee, and Omni. These aren't getting too much press so far. And they listen into your conversations. You carry them with you, and they make summaries and record action items, things you said you would do. Now, of course, legally, in most places, you have to ask people permission if you want to record them. But, Philip, what's not clear is, if an AI is listening in and summarising a conversation, is that a recording?
0: Is that a recording?
1: It sort of is, and it's sort of not. Apple's actually announced, Apple's particularly sensitive about user privacy, they've announced a feature in this year's watches that will listen into conversations and, if you wish, create a summary of what was said. They also have a 15-second rewind feature. The example they give is if you forget what the lunch specials were, you can ask to hear them back. But I don't know, 15 seconds, that's a pretty short run of specials there.
0: Well, you can say a lot of things in 15 seconds.
1: I don't know, yeah. I mean, they promise it's all very private. It's all stored in special areas of the chip. But I do think this is just the thin edge of the wedge. People who use meetings, you know, Zoom or Teams meetings, would be quite used to having the software take the minutes of the meeting, and this works incredibly well. But, you know, it's a bit of a stretch to actually extend this to your whole life. AI speech transcription now is incredibly good, and I can imagine wearing a pendant or, you know, maybe it's your watch or a ring or something that transcribes everything. So at the end of the day, you can listen back or, you know, ask what you had promised to do. All of this, though, I think, Philip, is going to push the boundaries of what is acceptable. And given that AI is now in all the operating systems, it's going to be hard to avoid.
0: Yes, it's not just your phone anymore, is it? Speaking of gadgets. Now, speaking of operating systems, we've got Windows, Mac OS, and to some extent Chrome OS, but that's all about to change. What's a Google book?
1: Yeah, obviously from Google. They've had Chromebooks for a long time. They've typically been low-cost laptops that run Chrome OS, and that's basically they boot up and go straight into a web browser. They've been quite popular in education because they've been fairly low-priced and they're very secure and they're easy to manage in bulk. If a student breaks one or switches to another, they just log into their Google account and all of their environment is there, mail and documents and everything. Now, while it's possible to do most tasks in the cloud via a web browser, they do work incredibly well. The fact that many users still demand Windows or Mac OS suggests that there's a desire for native applications, things that run a bit better on the local laptop. So Google has decided to replace Chrome OS with a new thing called Google Book. They're calling it a new day for laptops. And I think what's interesting is that these days, one of the most valued features of Mac OS, and Mac OS is really booming. I think it's more than 30% now of PC sales in the US. It used to be down around 5 or less. And one of the reasons is how well it integrates with our iPhones. But of course, Android makes up about 70% of all phones, so they don't

0: get the same deep integration. Microsoft has suffered, I think, from not having a phone OS that they could integrate with.
1: So how will a Google Book integrate then with Android?
0: Well, the trick is that Google Books actually run Android, so the integration is excellent. It's basically, as soon as you start up a Google Book, it looks for an Android phone nearby to pair with and sets up the Google Book with all of your Android stuff, so you get all of your content and all that sort of stuff. The headline features there listing are, you know, performance, designed for Gemini intelligence. Of course, AI is built right in and it's designed for that. And of course, the big one is that it syncs so effortlessly with your Android phone. So far, though, these are not low-cost laptops. I'm not sure that they'll be that attractive in education. It does seem that Google is moving away from Chromebooks, so it's a bit of a hole there, I think. So far, there's models from HP, Dell, Lenovo, and Asus. They're all pretty high-spec devices because they need to run some local AI. The cheapest is just under $1,000, but most of them in that $2,000 to $3,000 range. So they're high-spec devices with lovely screens. One of the reasons for the price is that for the AI on device, they need to start with 16 gigs of RAM and 256 gigs of storage. They, of course, have a new key. I love it when Microsoft and Google have new keys on their things. It's a G key, as you can imagine. And they have this thing called the Glow Bar, which is a multicolored bar that signals notifications and the charge state. They also have biometric security, which is a great idea, fingerprint and face identification. But look, given that over half the world is on Android, I think it's about 70%, and integration between Android and Apple's operating system is not so good, I think this is an important new step. Android is very mature. How well it works on a laptop remains to be seen, but it looks like they've done a great job. Microsoft must be so annoyed that they came to phones late and they missed the boat. I can see a future where iPhone owners buy Apple Macs, Android owners buy Google Books, and both sides basically locking people into those platforms.
1: Yeah.
0: They're not quite in the stores yet. I went checking to see if I could go and play with one today. They all say they're coming. They should be there within the next few weeks.
1: Interesting. Interesting. Peter, thank you. Terrific. We'll talk again soon.
0: Thanks, Phil.
1: Peter Marks from Access Informatics.
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1: Yes, thanks for the texts as well. A friend of mine used AI to record the minutes of a meeting and it made up things that never happened in the meeting, says Steve. Yeah, well, this is the thing with AI. It is very useful, but you have to sit on it. I mean, you have to look at it and look at what it's doing. You can't just accept it all. That's important because it does. It does make things up. It's very eager to please AI, and it does make up. It does make things up. According to the World Economic Forum Future of Work report, says my texter, the top skill needed in work for 2030 is predicted to be being able to utilize AI effectively in whatever you do. I suspect that's probably right. You might think, heavens, I was born years ago and won't have to deal with it. 1-300-800-222 is my number. We've got the Mighty Challenge coming up, 25 questions in 5 categories. And if you can answer question 25, then you will be a winner. Let's have some fun, all right? Lines are free, 1-300-800-222 is the number. Issues of the day coming up after the Mighty Challenge too. We'll have a chat about the new immigration changes too. And those people have texted about it. Give me a call in the last hour. We'll have some time to talk about it then. But for now, let's straight after this message, we'll have the latest news.
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0: Hello, this is ABC News with David Rowlands. Viewers and fellow journalists are paying tribute to popular presenter and newsreader Richard Moorcroft, who's died at the age of 70. Here's Eliza Getzey.
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2: A familiar face and voice on TV screens across the nation, Richard Moorcroft presented ABC's 7pm news bulletin from 1983 to 2002. He also hosted Letters and Numbers on SBS, as well as the ABC's popular children's current affairs show, Behind the News. A post on his Instagram shared that he was diagnosed with cancer earlier this year, and he died at a time of his choosing on the south coast of New South Wales with his partner of 36 years, Alison, beside him. Hundreds have paid tribute to Moorcroft on social media, including fellow ABC journalists Lee Sales, Jeremy Fernandez and Michael Rowland, the latter calling him the newsreader's newsreader.
0: The Federal Coalition is proposing to massively cut Australia's temporary migration intake by about 650,000 people over 4 years. Political reporter Evelyn Manfield has the details.
3: The Coalition wants to make deep cuts to bridging, temporary graduate and student visas in a reduction to migration it says would take pressure off roads, infrastructure, schools and housing. As part of its migration policy, if elected, the opposition would cut net overseas migration from its current level of about 292,000 to 100,000 in the first 2 years, climbing to 160,000 in 4 years. Labor's target is 225,000 people by 2028, while One Nation is vowing to push migration into negative territory before pursuing a NOM cap of 130,000.
0: OpenAI's chief strategy officer has apologised to an Australian parliamentary committee after one of its models gained unauthorised access to government websites during testing. The incident in June targeted the Medicare portal, but authorities weren't alerted until several weeks later. Jason Kwan has told the committee, which is looking at AI and its impact on Australia, that OpenAI has also added more precautions to its training environments since the incidents occurred. He says the company should have handled its response better.
4: We believe AI can advance scientific discovery and medical research, improve productivity, grow businesses and make a positive difference to people's lives here in Australia and around the world. But for that to happen, people have to be able to trust this technology and the companies building it.
0: Demonstrations are taking place across France in support of students who are demanding more investment in high schools. The BBC's Nick Beak has the story.
5: If you talk to these students, they say they want a lot more investment in their education. They say the classrooms are crumbling, that there's far too many pupils crammed in, and they want this to change. It's a nationwide day of action. Pupils here say they're willing to come out again. The government has acknowledged that there are legitimate concerns here, but there's been a lot of violence over the last week or so. Teachers attacked, some schools have been set ablaze, and also the police have been accused of being heavy-handed towards some of the students. It looks like this will continue.
0: Russia's health watchdog says that no cases of plague have been detected among people who had come into contact with a Siberian Plague Institute laboratory worker who died on Friday. In a statement, authorities said that no infectious diseases had been reported among the staff of the same plague research institute over the past 10 days. It added that extensive testing had found no microorganisms in the deceased woman's body linked to her work. Comedian Judith Lucy has revealed that she's been diagnosed with breast cancer. The 58-year-old has told followers on social media that she received the news following a routine mammogram. Judith Lucy has worked in stand-up comedy since the 1980s and also starred on Australian TV and film classics such as the ABC's Late Show in the early 90s and the movie Crackerjack. She says she'll have both breasts removed via a mastectomy later this week.
6: So I think I'm quite fine with going bra-free for my last chapter, and my last chapter is going to be very long and healthy. It is relatively early stages. It is also relatively non-aggressive.
0: You're up to date with ABC News. We'll have more in 1 hour's time.
7: ABC Radio Weather Update. South Australia's weather for Wednesday, dry and mostly sunny throughout, with possible early morning frost about the southeast. Adelaide 23, Ceduna 26, Port Lincoln 21, Whyalla 25, Roxby Downs 29, Port Augusta 28, Port Pirie 27, Renmark 23, Mount Gambier and Kingscote 19, and Broken Hill 23. 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

0: Yes, well, hello, and how are you? Philip Clark with you on ABC Radio. This is Nightlife on the local radio network right around the country. We're into the third hour of the program. Eastern time, 6 past midnight. In Queensland, at 6 past 11. In Western Australia, 6 past 9. 24 to midnight in South Australia, 24 to 11 in the Northern Territory. We're everywhere, as you know, right through the Pacific, all around the world with the World Wide Web. There are no problems about reception tonight because all our transmitting network is operative, so you should be getting us loud and clear on broadcast on your TV, Channel 25, or the ABC Listen app, which is a terrific way to listen anyway. And you could pick up our podcasts as well. I'll put the show about space, which we had in our first hour tonight, up there as a podcast, but also pick up dermatologist Dr. Rod Sinclair's hour we had with him last night on skincare regimes and also problems with your skin. It was very interesting. Check that out. Just put Nightlife into the search bar of the ABC Listen app and away you go. Now, tomorrow I won't be here. That's not because of indolence on my part, but because of technical problems relating to the maintenance and repair of studios, we really don't have anywhere to broadcast from tomorrow. So the Mighty Challenge and the rest of the program will be brought to you by Christine Layton from Western Australia. And Christine does a terrific job, as you know. So welcome her back. She'll be on tomorrow night while all this essential maintenance takes place. I'll be back on Thursday night for another edition of Motor Talk with Toby Hagen as well. By the way, I figured out I began, this is our anniversary month, as you know, because October marks 10 years since I've been presenting the Nightlife program and the Mighty Challenge as well. It was on Monday the 28th of October that it all began. I deduced by a process of looking back through diaries. So Monday the 28th of October will mark 10 years since I've been on the program. Still enjoying it. 1-300-800-222 is the number if you'd like to play the Mighty Challenge. That's coming up. There are lines free. Issues of the day in the last hour of the program. Getting a few texts about the Coalition's immigration policy. Let's talk about that in the last hour. Happy to talk about that, or indeed anything else that's on your mind. But if you're all set and ready, you know what? So am I.
1: The Mighty Challenge.
0: 25 questions, 5 categories. Our categories tonight are category number 1, Brains Trust. Category number 2, Runners Up. Category number 3, answers ending in AW. Category number 4, only connect. And category number 5, missing vowels round. All right, Brains Trust, runners up, answers ending in AW, only connect, missing vowels round. Stewie from Victor Harbour is going to kick us off as a seasoned opener. Hello, Stewart.
2: Hey, Phil, g'day. How you doing?
0: Not too bad.
2: That AI is spooky, eh?
0: Yeah.
2: Well, Philip, you're 70 soon, aren't you?
0: Oh, I'll never be as old as that. True, ever. I don't intend to be having that sort of thing.
2: I just sort of think that it's a process of dumbing down everybody. People just don't think anymore. You don't have to.
0: Well, maybe that's
2: spooky, isn't it?
0: Maybe there's always been an element of that going on, Stuart.
2: Oh, yeah, maybe, mate, but it's still.
0: Hey, what do you like?
2: In school, briefly, when you were high school, right? We used to be in high school when there's 40 people to a class, 40 of us. Mm. I went to a boys' school, which isn't a very good idea.
0: There were 50
2: really.
0: In my year 7 class, but anyway,
2: yeah,
0: go on.
2: Yeah, and in those so-called temporary wooden buildings, which were there for years. They're not that temporary, but it was, say, a 40 degree day, you're just sitting there and they're sweating, but.
0: Are you harking for the good old days, eh, Stuart?
2: No, it's just an observation, Phil, about life and how things change, that's all.
0: Fair enough.
2: Really, you know, with the IMF and everything and all this, do they actually foreclose on France? What happens then when you foreclose on a country? there's some person sitting up in a chair saying, right, they've been liquidated. Well, who do we owe the money to?
0: Well, that's a question that I'm...
2: Who is it?
0: Stewie...
2: What is it?
0: That is a question which we could get into, but no, we're not going to do it now. What do you like here? Brains Trust, Runners Up, Answers Ending in AW, Missing Vowels Round, Only Connect.
2: It's nice talking to you, Phil. I am going to have... So just waffling. It is just weird. I'll go Brains Trust, thanks, Phil.
0: Brains Trust. Which English soccer player once said this? People don't think I've got the brains to be clever.
2: Let me think, mate. Would that be George Best?
0: Not George Best.
2: Well, that's Stuart Worst.
0: See you, Stuart. Bye-bye. Lorenzo from Fulham Gardens. Hi, Lorenzo.
3: Hello there, Phil.
0: Hello. Question number one. We're in Brains Trust. Which English soccer player once said, people don't think I've got the brains to be clever?
3: I was going to go with George Best as well. Look, Phil, I've just had a great idea. I just want to share it. So I think to celebrate the 28th of October, given that half of your listeners are half asleep and in bed, yes, why could you perhaps broadcast from bed on that most esteemed day? like kind of Yoko Ono, John Lennon style, you know, just as a way of...
0: It's an idea. It's an idea, yeah. Lorenzo. That's right.
3: Yeah, just an idea. Yes.
0: Thank you, mate. Yes. Tell me, which English soccer player once said, yes, people don't think I've got the brains to be clever?
3: Gary Lineker.
0: Not Gary Lineker, no. I think Gary Lineker's got... Yeah, well, he's got quite a lot of brains, isn't he? He's made a fortune out of the podcast companies, I think. Albert in Townsville. Hello, Albert.
4: Oh, good night, Philip.
0: How are you?
4: Yeah, not bad.
0: How's the grin?
4: Congratulations on your 10 years.
0: Yeah, it's crept up. I tell you what, it's arrived with, I thought I was only here for 5 minutes, and next thing you know, it's been 10 years.
4: I'm pleased you're there because I rang randomly for 10 years on Tony Delroy's thing. You'd hear the same mob there every night of the week, and I never ever got on. So.
0: Oh, no. Oh, well.
4: It was a different world in those days.
0: Sorry to hear it, Albert. You're always welcome here. Hey, what do you reckon? Which English soccer player once said, people don't think I've got the brains to be clever?
4: It was probably one of their World Cup winning, I think it was in 1966, but I'm just trying to... I got a name in me brain, but I can't think of it, so I'll have to pass it by. Thanks, yeah. Phil.
0: No worries, Albert. Thank you. Bye. See you later. Patrick from Mooloolaba says, Phil, very sad to hear the passing of the ABC legend Richard Moorcroft. Indeed it is. Still remember every Thursday morning in grade 7 at school with a teacher wheeling in the TV with the old video recorder to play a tape of Behind the News, hosted by Richard. Yes, indeed he did that. That's great. Yeah, no, that's a great memory. Yes, I knew Richard. Terrific fellow, absolutely terrific fellow, and total professional as a newsreader and broadcaster as well. All righty, Fitzy from Coogee. G'day, Fitzy.
5: G'day, how you going, Phil?
0: Not bad. Which English soccer player once said, people don't think I've got the brains to be clever?
5: Well, I don't know, but I have to guess Beckham.
0: Correct. Yes, it was Beckham. It was David Beckham.
5: David Beckham.
0: Question number two.
5: Can I go to AW?
0: Yeah, answers ending in AW.
5: Perfect, that suits me, yeah.
0: In which city was Marie Curie born?
5: Oh, God, I know she was born in Poland. I guess it was Warsaw?
0: Correct. Very good, yeah. Answers ending in AW, WARSAW, Warsaw. Question number three, answers ending in AW.
5: Yeah, definitely stay there.
0: Which 2004 horror film stars Cary Elwes, Danny Glover and Lee Whannell?
5: Danny Glover from Community. And it was an AW film. Well, I don't know, but I can probably guess. I know Danny Glover. You know what? Might not bother wasting both our time. I think I'll just pass, Phil. Thanks.
0: No worries. Anyway. Thanks, Fitzy. Bye-bye. See you later. Trevor from Croydon Park. Hello, Trevor.
6: Hi, Phil.
0: Question number three. Answers ending in AW. Which 2004 horror film stars Carey Elwes, Danny Glover, and Lee Winnell.
6: That'd be Saw.
0: Answers ending in A-W. S-A-W, Saw, correct. Very good. Grant from Greneth had that. Murray from Coffs Harbour says, glad you're still enjoying the show, Phil. I always find it interesting and enjoyable. Good on you, Murray. Murray, I do. I do. Question number four, answers ending in A-W. You can move if you like.
6: I think I'll stay with it.
0: Izumi Yosuke is one of several people credited with the invention of which wheeled vehicle?
6: Had to be in his own language, you would call it a rickshaw. In English, it's a rickshaw.
0: A rickshaw, correct. Yes, answers ending in A-W. Yeah. Izumi Yosuke is one of several people credited with the invention of the rickshaw. Good on you. Deborah from the Grove says, loved Richard Moorcroft, letters and numbers. Yes, he hosted that show for many years, didn't he? Terrific. Anne from Mitcham says, 10 years, love your work, Phil. Do they give you a Casio or a Swatch? Well, it's on the 28th of October, so I imagine there are high-level meetings at, you know, management right now, Trevor. You know, as you know, the key managers from around the country getting together to, you know, propose the memorial dinner and presentation. Question number five, in answers ending in A-W, if you like.
6: Yep.
0: Which type of large parrot can be scarlet, green-winged, or severe?
6: A macaw.
0: Correct, Trevor. A macaw, M-A-C-A-W. Very good. One left in answers ending in A-W.
6: Okay.
0: Hmm. Which piece of playground equipment is known as a teeter-totter in the USA?
6: Seesaw.
0: A seesaw. Yes, a seesaw. Very good. Well, that was all very straightforward for you. Thank you, Lee from Mentone. I remember hearing you say you'd been on Nightlife for 5 years. Gulp. Where did that go? No, I know. That's how I feel too. Diana from Woodnilling, very good. Hillary in Glenelg. Grant from Gabon. Jenny from Glenbrook. Annette, Lorella, Sam and Thorn Lee. All right, Trevor, we've got to pick another category. We've got Brains Trust runners-up, Missing Vowels round, or Only Connect.
6: Try Missing Vowels.
0: Missing Vowels rounds. Which word for an underground vault in a church comes from the Greek for hidden?
6: A crypt.
0: C-R-Y-P-T. Yes, no vowels. All right, question number eight. 1, 2, 3, 4, 5 on the trot now. Good work, Trevor.
6: Keep on this one.
0: Bill from North Adelaide says, at least do the anniversary show in your PJs. Oh, Bill, come on. I always wear a suit, a jacket and tie here doing the program, as you know. Christine. So Ray in the Bay says, happy 10 years, Phil, but I wouldn't hold my breath for a watch. Ida wouldn't fall into the same trap as Christine Holgate. That's very funny. Ida's not with us at the moment, but anyway, go on.
6: How does it work with wedding anniversaries? What's 10 years?
0: Paper or cardboard or something, isn't it?
6: Could give you some fire. No, not fibro.
0: Thank you very much. Thanks, Trevor.
6: not fibro, definitely.
0: Plastic.
6: Shale stone.
0: I don't think much is going to be forthcoming, I can tell you. Question number eight. We're in the missing vowels round.
6: Yeah.
0: Canada. Iberian, Eurasian, are three species of which genus of wild cat?
6: Would be the lynx.
0: Correct. A lynx, L-Y-N-X, are missing vowels. All right, question number nine. Diana from Woodnelling had lynx. Good on you. Someone says maybe you get a diamond magnet for 10 years. Now, that'd be a thing. That would be the thing. Paul from North Fitzroy says, Phil, but that jacket and tie is one of those tuxedo T-shirts. I bet that jacket and tie is one of those tuxedo T-shirts that Strop used to wear. Well, I should have had one of those too. Thank you, Lorenzo. Lorenzo says, sending love to the very funny Judith Lucy. Yes, no, indeed. And coming from us as well, Lorenzo. Good on you.
6: Oh, I will second that emotion.
0: Yes, exactly. Question number 9, missing vowels round, staying here.
6: Yes.
0: Which word can mean a minor Greek nature deity or the immature form of an insect?
6: A nymph.
0: A nymph, correct. A nymph. Nice work, Trevor. Question number 10, and this will be 8 in a row for you. Missing vowels round. Which word for a symbolic figure or letter comes from the Greek for carved out?
6: A glyph.
0: A what?
6: Glyph, G-L-Y-P-H.
0: Correct, a glyph. Yes, a glyph.
6: It's hieroglyph, Paul.
0: Very good. A hieroglyph, yes, hieroglyphics. A glyph is a word for a symbolic figure or letter. All right, question number 11, and this will be 9 in a row, Trevor. In biology, what name is given to an abnormal cluster of cells that have grouped together to form a sac?

0: Correct. A C-Y-S-T, a cyst. Yes, very good. All right, well, that's it. That's all the missing vowels gone, and you've answered question. You've answered nine in a row. Nice work. This will be question number 10, and for a black magnet, Trevor, which you've already won one. Have you won two?
1: I think I might have won three.
0: Okay. I looked this up, Phil, says my texter. A 10-year decade anniversary is traditionally called a tin or aluminium anniversary. Oh, no. Is that it?
1: Okay. A coffee mug.
0: So what am I going to get? I'm going to get a can of beer. I'll get one can of beer, do I? That's it.
1: A coffee mug.
0: A coffee mug. A tin. Okay.
1: To take out hiking for your billy too.
0: tin or aluminium. Well, all righty. Question number 12, and for 10 in a row, Trevor from Croydon Park doing extremely well. What do you want here? There's no more answers ending in AW, so you've got a choice of only connect, brains trust, runners up.
1: Runners up.
0: Runners up. Since 1897, which club has been runners up at the most VFL and AFL grand finals?
1: Since what year?
0: Since 1897.
1: It probably would not be outside of Metro Melbourne. So, I will go to the edge and say Essendon.
0: Not correct.
1: Okay.
0: Sorry, Trev. That's a very good effort, Trevor. Nine on the trot. Good job. Well done. Thanks, mate. Bye-bye. See you later. Jack from Stratton said, should there be another type of magnet if he gets 15 or 20 questions in a row? Well, that would be the thing. Greg from Albany says, Phil, 10 years, maybe you'll get a silver fridge magnet, then a gold magnet after your 20 years. Am I going to do another 20 years? Tim

0: from Coolalingus is, how about a little segment on the major news stories on the 28th of October? Would be a time check on then and now? Yeah, we might do that, actually. I might look up and see what was going on that day. I'll see if we can dig out. I must have the intro from that. Well, I hope I do. From the program all those years ago. I don't myself do not have copies of it, but there should be some copies, I would imagine. We'll try and dig it out. All right, we're up to question number 12. Claire from Modbury. Hello, Claire.
1: Oh, how many VFL teams do you know?
0: Runners-up we're in. We're up to question number 12, yes. Runners-up. Since 1897, which club's been runners-up at the most VFL and AFL grand finals?
1: Well, it's just a guess, obviously, Carlton.
0: Not Carlton. Sorry, no. Claire. No, sorry. Yes, Peter in the truck, that's correct. Frank from Point Lonsdale. Correct. Can you do at least another 5 years, Phil? Of course I can. 1-300-800-222. John from Denniston. G'day, John.
2: Good morning, Phil.
0: Thanks.
2: I've got to say, Trevor was on fire.
0: He was pretty good, wasn't he? Trev is like that. When you get him on a roll, and he can be unstoppable. But mind you, he needs a certain type of questions, but he's very good.
2: Well, I think we all do if we want to answer them correctly.
0: That's true. There's a big prerequisite, John. If you want to answer them correctly, you need to know the answers. Wow-wee, I know.
2: Well, that's right. It's a tango between two partners almost.
0: Yeah, I get it. All right, Paul from North Fitzroy. For North Fitzroy, that is correct, yes. Ian from Browley says, well, you should get Tony Delroy to join you. Tone is fit and well and enjoying his life, I'm sure. Question number 12. John, runners-up since 1897. Which club has been runners-up at the most VFL and AFL grand finals?
2: I'm not AFL, VFL. I'll just go Hawthorn.
0: It's not Hawthorn, John, no. Sorry, mate, thank you. Anyway, no, it's not Hawthorn. John from Willembar. G'day, John.
3: G'day, mate. How are you?
0: Pretty good. Question number 12. Since 1897, which club's been runners-up at the most VFL and AFL grand finals?
3: I think it'd be... You said Charlton before, didn't you? I think I'll go with Collingwood.
0: Collingwood is correct. Yes, it is. Is Collingwood's correct? Collingwood have been runners-up 27 times in the grand finals.
3: It's all the jokes.
0: I'm not making jokes about Collingwood. Not in public, John.
3: I've got to say, I found your talk earlier with the guy about space and everything very interesting.
0: Yeah, well, yeah, exactly. I think a lot of people agree with him, don't they?
3: I mean, you just got to look. If you did any physics at high school, it's pretty well impossible.
0: Exactly. And what's all this money?
3: The moon. I reckon the moon will be it.
0: What's all this money being spent for? I mean, look at the heavens above. Look at the world today. I mean, goodness gracious. Yeah. I mean,
3: the trillions of dollars are getting wasted when they could be solving the world food shortage.
0: You could solve world food problems. You could also solve. You could also, you know, what you could do. You could have clean water for everyone.
3: Yeah, that'd be one thing. Yeah.
0: How about that? How about that? Yeah. Question 13, we're in runners-up, but you can move to Brains Trust or Only Connect if you like.
3: No, I'll take it. No, it's all right.
0: Runners-up. Since 1908, which club has been runners-up at the most NRL grand finals?
3: South Sydney.
0: Not South Sydney? No. Thanks, John. No. See you. No, not South Sydney. Nick from Budgie Woy. Hello, Nick.
4: Phil.
0: Question number 13. We're up to runners-up. Since 1908, which club's been runners-up at the most NRL grand finals?
4: I've got to say, it feels like Parramatta, mate.
0: It's not Parramatta. Not the Eels. Sorry, Nick. Sorry, mate. No, not the Eels. Steve from Frankston says, I knew it. Jelly on a plate. Wibble, wobble, wibble, wobble, collie, wobble. Oh, dear, Steve.

0: Badly, you do. Annie from Oatlands had the right answer. Yes. Paul from Plainlands, that's correct. Paul from North Fitzroy, that is correct. But what about Pearl from Darwin? Hello, Pearl.
1: Hello, Phil. How are you going?
0: I'm sorry about this. I'm sorry about this question. I mean, might not be Pearl's.
1: I haven't kicked a ball for a very long time. But may I say before I have a go, I concur with one of your very earlier callers. I think maybe you should broadcast from a bed on the 28th of October, because most of us, including myself, are in bed when we call.
0: I know.
1: But I think you should be in bed with a tinny in one hand.
0: an aluminium tinny in one hand. Right.
1: Well, a tinny of your choice, yeah. Actually, what would be a tinny of your choice, Phil?
0: Oh, I'm very undiscriminating in this matter, Pearl. But they're pretty much all acceptable, if you know what.
1: Well, I do have to concur with that too. All beers taste the same to me.
0: Well, they don't all taste the same, but you know what? They're all pretty welcome. That's my general view.
1: I'm not a beer fan, no.
0: No, well, that's all right. No. Mm. That's all right. That leaves more for us, Pearl.
1: I've forgotten the question.
0: No, so have I. Question 13. Runners-up. Since 1908, which club has been runners-up at the most NRL grand finals?
1: Oh, goodness. That's rugby, isn't it? I'll just go Brisbane.
0: Not Brisbane, no.
1: Okay.
0: Thanks Pearl. See ya. Bye-bye. Nice to hear from you. Suresh says, Phil, you can take the mickey out of Collingwood, but you don't give them credit for inventing the toothbrush. Oh, Suresh. You raised that matter, Suresh, not me. Paul from Esperance says, most listeners are in bed, really? Well, a lot, Paul. Yes, not all. Jeff in Hornsby says, not all of us live for AFL or NRL. Some of us have a life. Yeah, well, that's true. That is true too. Gary from Port Arlington. Hello, Gary.
2: Hello, Phil. How are you?
0: I did say last night on the program, I said, footy season's over.
2: yes. Just before I have a go,
0: yeah.
2: I can testify that the nightlife hosts do dress quite formally. To be going back 15 years or so now, probably.
0: Yes.
2: The program was coming out of Melbourne, out of Studio 300, and I just happened to be working that night as an overnight shift, and I saw your predecessor, and he was wearing, a great man, Tony Dorey, and he was wearing a shirt, a tie, and a jacket.
0: Correct. So, Tony would never be seen behind the microphone in anything less, Gary.
2: I can believe that, and I can testify as a witness that. I haven't seen you, but I did see him.
0: No, well, right now I'm wearing my, fine woolen jacket. Crisp white shirt, highly polished shoes, all of that thing, yes.
2: Well, I'm just going to look, I'm going to have a guess because there's two clubs that combined, so I'm thinking that maybe they separately and then combined might have had the record, that'd be St George Illawarra.
0: Uh-huh. Not correct.
2: Not correct. Okay. No. Well,
0: thanks, Gary. Bye-bye. Harley from Yarrawonga says, why don't you do the good Australian thing, Phil, on your 10-year anniversary in Chuckasicky. That's very funny. Oh, dear. A lot of people saying, yep, I'm in bed. Good on you. Good on you. Ian is not. He's not in bed. G'day, Ian.
3: Good morning, Phil. No, I am not in bed, but I've got my slippers on.
0: I think some listeners are a bit distressed that most people are in bed. I don't think most people are. Some people.
3: Some of them are driving tractors, some of them are driving trucks, and some of them are at 8 o'clock in Western Australia.
0: Correct, yes, exactly. That's right. And if you are in bed at 8 o'clock, you're either sick, infirm, or you've been there all day.
3: Yes.
0: Funny. Now, where are we? Question 13, we're up to. Runners-up. Since 1908, which club has been runners-up at the most NRL grand finals?
3: Absolutely don't know, but I will pick Manly.
0: No, not Manly.
3: Didn't think so. Thank you.
0: No, that's all right. Thanks, Ian. Bye-bye. Not Manly. Paul says, I'm betting more listeners are doing night shift than there are

0: in bed. Yeah, no. Well, I'm sure that's probably right. Not necessarily night shift, but all sorts of other things. Martin from Grosvale. G'day, Martin.
1: Oh, hello, Phil.
0: Hi. Question 13. Runners up since 1908. Which club has been runners up at the most NRL grand finals?
1: Western Suburbs Magpies.
0: Not the Western Suburbs Magpies. No. Dustin in Brisbane. Hi, Dustin.
2: G'day, Phil.
0: G'day. Since 1908, which club's been runners-up at the most NRL grand finals?
2: I think it might be St. George.
0: No, not St. George. Not St. George. The mighty St. George with a very proud history. No, that's not right. Bill from North Adelaide. G'day, Bill.
3: Hi there. How are you going?
0: Pretty good. Since 1908, which club's been runners-up at the most
3: NRL? We're running out of options, and I can only think of Balmain.
0: No, it's not Balmain. Oh, sorry, no. Mate. No. No, we are running out of options a bit, aren't we? Who would know the answer to this? Jay's in New South Wales at Leppington. G'day, Jay.
4: Yeah, I am. Phil, how are you, mate?
0: Not too bad, mate. Go on.
4: Yeah, no one remembers who comes second, so it's a dumb category, right? but given the game from 1908, and the Roosters, it's like South was the first person. I'm going to say the Roosters. Sydney City East.
0: Correct. Yeah, Easts, known as the Sydney Roosters, have been runners-up 15 times since 1908, although not last Sunday.
4: No, yeah, well, geez, it was an interesting game, wasn't it?
0: It was, you know what, it was a great game, don't you reckon?
4: No, I
0: was watching it. I was thinking it was a great game because I was watching thinking the Roosters are totally in control of this game except the score is quite close.
4: I think they were a little bit complacent. They were a little bit one-dimensional in their attack in the air. They thought all we're going to do is get at the marky mark and it's just going to happen. Mm. And then suddenly they were 12-0 down and it was sort of like, oh, Jesus, alarm bells. Yeah, it was an interesting game.
0: Yeah.
4: But anyway, look, good on the Knights. They bring a lot of passion and their fans are a great ride for them.
0: So yeah, exactly. On. Exactly. Actually, I didn't check in today on those people who were injured in that dreadful fan event too.
4: No, they're all right.
0: They're okay, Pat. The little girl is in a stable condition too, as I understand. So,
4: yeah, as a Parramatta fan, it's just diabolical. Like, at least the Knights got, you know, we're in the game.
0: Yeah, of course.
4: Parramatta have been in three grand finals since 1986, and we're 52-0 down aggregate at half time in those three grand finals.
0: Yep, that's true. Now, Nadine in Abbotsford's getting stuck into me saying, Phil, the footy season is not over. What about the AFLW? Oh, yeah, that's true. That's true. That's true. Apologies, Nadine. That is an entirely valid point. Yep. Now, Jay, what's that?
4: Sorry, Nadine, we'll move on.
0: We'll move on, Nadine. Question 14. We're in runners-up, but you can move if you like to Brains Trust or Only Connect. Or you could stay here.
4: What's the other categories that we got?
0: Runners-up, which is where we are, or you could move to Brains Trust, Only Connect.
4: Only Connect? No, that sounds electrical. I'm no good with that. No, I'll go with the Brains Trust. We'll see what that's about.
0: Brains Trust.
4: Yeah.
0: Jack in Castlemaine says, Phil, congrats on the 10 years, great effort. Currently listening to the quiz while waiting for my wife to give birth. Jack, wow. Good on you. Good on you, Jack. Best of luck, Jack.
4: Yep, your life's about to change, mate.
0: Your life, well, he might already. He doesn't say that it's his first one. But wait, you know what, though? Yeah, that's quite right, though, Jay. His life will change anyway.
4: Yep.
0: Yeah. One of the greatest things that'll ever happen to you, Jack. You watch.
4: Yeah, well, good luck to him anyway.
0: Good luck, yeah. Question 14. What do you want to do, Brains Trust?
4: Yeah, I'll give it a go.
0: Which word for the outer layer of the brain is derived from the Latin for tree bark?
4: Cranium?
0: Not the cranium.
4: Oh,
0: no, sorry, Jay. Thank you, mate. See ya. Bye. Yes, Jenny from Caloundra says the answers to both were the wealthiest clubs too. Oh, as in Collingwood and the Roosters. Yes. My text says, let's hope the baby doesn't come before question 25.

0: better use a bit of my tree bark and try to work this out, eh? How about cerebellum?
1: Not cerebellum. No.
0: Oh, well, there you go.
1: Sorry, Jeff. See you, mate. Bye-bye. The doctor in the TARDIS from WA says, Phil, apparently your nightlife program is being hosted from Perth tomorrow night. Where will you be? Well, the thing is, I can't be there. And where I am, there are no studios that are going to be working for us to do it. So it will be hosted expertly by Christine Layton, who'll do a terrific job tomorrow night. I'll be back on Thursday night. Tina says, what do you mean, best of luck, Jack? What about his wife? Tina, that's included. But Jack was the one who texted, that's all. 1-300-800-222 is the number. Daniel in Perth. G'day, Daniel.
2: How you going, mate?
1: Very good. Question 14, brain's trust. Which word for the outer layer of the brain is derived from the Latin for tree bark?
2: Cerebral cortex.
1: Sorry, what's your answer?
2: Cerebral cortex.
1: Cortex, that's the one I wanted. Yes, the cortex. Correct,
2: there you go.
1: Yes. Cortex. Question number 15, we're in brain's trust, but you could move to only connect or runners up. It's up to you.
2: We'll go runners up.
1: Runners up, question number 15. Who won the silver medal in the women's 400 metres at the 1996 Atlanta Olympics?
2: Oh, God. No idea.
1: No, thanks, Daniel. See ya. Always a satisfactory answer in the mighty, a common enough answer in the mighty challenge. Antoinette from Brisbane says, was it the meninges? No. No, it was the cortex. Jane from Homebush had that. All right. Now, where are we? Steve from Frankston. G'day, Steve.
3: Oh, g'day, Phil. How are you?
1: Pretty good. Question 15. We're in runners-up. Who won the silver medal in the women's 400 metres at the 1996 Atlanta Olympics?
3: I'll go with Cathy Freeman.
1: It was. Yes, it was. It was Cathy Freeman. He won silver in the Atlanta Olympics, but as we know, famously came back 4 years later to win gold at the Sydney Olympics. Question 16. Okay, we've got 10 to go. We've got runners-up, brain's trust, or only connect, Steve?
4: Try brain's trust again.
1: Brain's trust it is. Which children's character is often described as a bear of very little brain?
4: Bear of little brain.
1: Very little brain.
4: Very little brain. Okay, so Yogi Bear was smarter than the average bear, so I'm not going to go with Yogi. I'll go with Winnie the Pooh.
1: Correct, it was. It was Winnie the Pooh, yes. Mm. Winnie the Pooh. Cass from Lilydale says, Phil, I had sardines on toast for tea and I'm now tucked up in bed listening to Nightlife, the perfect evening. On you, Cass. I'm going to have some when I get home because I have a tin at home. I'm going to have some. Beautiful. Nothing better. All righty, Steve, question number 17. We're in brain's trust, if you like.
4: Yeah, we'll stay with that one, Phil. Sounds okay, yeah.
1: Whose brain was removed and preserved after his death on the 18th of April, 1955?
4: Ah, that'd have to be... That'd have to be the bloke that ran those parks in America where they left Richard Nixon in the Hall of Presidents even after Watergate. I'll go with Walt Disney.
1: Not Walt Disney, Steve, no. Sorry, mate. Thank you. No, not Walt Disney. Betty from Dapto. Hello, Betty.
5: Hello, Phil.
1: How you doing?
5: I'm fine, thank you. When are you going to be... heading off overseas, do you know yet?
1: Oh, to greet the arrival of my first grandchild?
5: Yes.
1: I'll be leaving around about the 5th or 6th of December, Betty, because I think I arrive in London on the Saturday, and I think at the moment the arrangement is that baby will be born in the following week. So.
5: Right. Well, you might be able to make it to come down for my birthday on the Saturday. David's coming, and a few other people.
1: All right. Well, we'll have a look at it, Betty. Good on you.
5: It'll be the 29th, I think, of November.
1: Okay. Well, I'll.

0: a look at it and see whether we can do it.
1: That'd be lovely.
0: Betty, question number 17. We're in Brains Trust. Whose brain was removed and preserved after his death on the 18th of April, 1955?
1: Well, I'm going to make a silly question answer and say Farlap.
0: Good on you, Bet. No, it
1: wasn't. I know his brain's preserved somewhere. I think it might be in Canberra.
0: I think his heart's preserved. I don't know about his brain. Betty, no, it wasn't, mate. Thank you. See ya.
1: Bye.
0: Farlap's brain. No, a heart that purportedly belonged to Farlap is on display in the Australian Museum. Although isn't there some dispute as to whether it is or not? I don't know. Roz from Strathall. G'day, Roz.
2: Good evening. Oh, good evening, good morning. It all depends what state you're in, doesn't it? Hey, I do know the answer to this. Mr. Albert Einstein.
0: It was. Whose brain was removed and preserved after his death on the 18th of April, 1955?
2: He did not want them to do that. He was most upset about that.
0: Well, he wasn't at the time after because he was gone. But yes. He was. He was Albert Einstein.
3: It followed from the special theory of relativity that mass and energy are both different manifestations of the same thing. A somewhat unfamiliar conception for the average mind. Furthermore, the equation E is equal mc squared, in which energy is third equal to mass multiplied with the square of the velocity of light, showed that very small amount of mass may be converted into a very large amount of energy, and vice versa.
0: There you go, the great man himself.
2: Yeah, right. You know the lady that was talking before, right, about Farlap? That was in the 30s, and I totally believe, graft or heart. Anyway, let's not argue.
0: No.
2: Blah, blah, blah.
0: No, the doctor in WA, no, doctor, I can't do that either. The doctor in the TARDIS in WA is suggesting I go to the new studios in Parramatta. Oh, well, okay, we can't do that either, Doctor. Roz, question number 18. We're in Brains Trust, if you like, or you can move.
2: I haven't heard. What are the other subjects?
0: The other subjects are runners-up or only connect.
2: Okay, let's stay where we are, please.
0: Staying with Brains Trust?
2: Well, you never know. You're like in a big city.
0: Or even a medium-sized one, I think, Ross. Or in your case, in Strath Album, a very tiny joint indeed.
2: But it's beautiful.
0: Yeah, I didn't say it wasn't.
2: I didn't say you did. Let's play ping pong. Anyway,
0: question 18. Brains Trust. In a 1939 movie, Ross, which character sings, "If I Only Had a Brain"?
2: Oh, Mr. Strawman.
0: Which character?
2: The Straw Man, Wizard of Oz, if only had a brain.
0: What's the character's name? Wrong. Straw Man, oh. No. Not right, not, sorry, Roz, that is not correct. You know what a stickler we are. Matt from Reservoir. Hello, Matt.
4: Oh, no.
0: Yes. Oh, you'll know the answer to this.
4: Didn't she just say it?
0: In a 1939 movie, which character sings "If I Only Had a Brain"? What was the name of the character, though?
4: Scarecrow?
0: Correct, yes.
4: Oh.
0: That's what we wanted, the Scarecrow. Oh.
5: What would you do with a brain if you had one?
6: Do? Why, if I had a brain, I could while away the hours, conferring with the flowers, consulting with the rain. My head, I'd be scratching while my thoughts were busy hatching. If I only had a brain, I'd unravel every riddle for any individual in trouble or in pain.
5: With the thoughts you'd be thinking, you could be another Lincoln if you only had a brain.
0: Ah, what a piece of scripting.
4: Classic.
0: With the thoughts that you'd be thinking, you could be a Lincoln. Ah, lovely.
4: I thought there were some, although I don't like to bag the political class, but, you know, how's...

0: There's a few people around at the moment that can sing that song, Phil.
1: Ah, yes.
0: can I give a shout out to Jack? I too, I don't think I told you at the time, Phil, but I too, I think, dialed into the challenge the night the little bloke arrived.
1: Were you? Okay.
0: Yeah, I think so. So, yeah, good luck, Jack. Best thing you'll ever do. Hardest thing you'll ever do.
1: Yes, Jack. I mean, actually, send us another text, Jack, to see how it's all coming along. I mean,
0: and if it's the first.
1: And just text in saying, is it the first? Because, wow. I presume you're in hospital, Jack. Well, I hope you are.
0: I mean, if he was really dedicated, he'd be dialing in. So he's having an each way.
1: Boy, oh boy. Uncompromising, Matt.
0: Is it going to be a boy, Jack? Is it? Well, you could call it Matthew Phil or Philip Matthew, I suppose.
1: That's true. He could, yes. Matthew, that's right. Plenty of suggestions here, Jack.
0: Paul Reservoir, that'd be a bit weird.
1: Hey, question 19. We've got a choice of runners-up or only connect.
0: Have we had any only connect yet?
1: No.
0: Oh, I don't like being the first in those because you. Weird ones usually have a weird theme that you work out when it's too late. whatever you feel like doing, Phil.
1: No, that's not the rule. I can never do that.
0: What are we in at the moment, or have we run
1: We've run out of Brains Trust, so we've got a choice of runners-up. There are two left there. There are five in Only Connect.
0: I don't love sporting questions, although I do somehow seem to have guessed most of them tonight. I will do runners-up.
1: You don't even know whether they're sporting questions. Question 19. Who was the runner-up at the 2016 US presidential election?
0: 2016? It was Hillary Rodham Clinton.
1: It was. It was Hillary Clinton.
0: Oh, lucky.
1: Look at that. Question number...
0: Unlucky for her, but...
1: Unlucky for her, correct. Question number 20. Runners up, if you like, or you could move to Only Connect.
0: Let's move to Only Connect, and can I give Dad a shout-out if he's listening?
1: Hello, Dad.
0: The former member for Yan Yean, if she's listening, and who else usually texts me when I say something stupid on... and Jerry from Reza.
1: Good on you, Jerry. Good on you. Question number 20. Only Connect, that's where we're doing?
0: Yep.
1: Robin says, Phil, it's a boy or a girl, take an each-way bet. Okay, I suppose. Oh, dear, I know. I remember what the time is like myself. I was there for the birth of both of our daughters. What a thing, hey? What a thing. Question 20, Only Connects. Cheese cutter, pork pie, mitre, Homburg are all types of what?
0: Mitre?
1: Cheese cutter, pork pie, mitre, Homburg.
0: Hats.
1: Correct. They're all hats. I personally do not know what a cheese cutter hat looks like, but...
0: No.
1: Are they those things that the Green Bay Packers supporters wear? They're the cheese heads, aren't they? Maybe not.
0: Are they?
1: Yeah.
0: Something that we know, we just don't know it's called that, maybe. I don't know.
1: That's true. Damien from Erskineville says, Phil, if you've got time, can you mention Richard Moorcroft's guardianship of his bat archive? Yeah, no, look, plenty of people, receiving the sad news tonight that Richard Moorcroft has left us. He was 70 and much loved and well-regarded broadcaster and newsreader and game host and all-round good bloke too. Question 21, Only Connect, if you like, or there is one left in runners-up.
0: I'm worried the last run of one's going to be a sporting one. No, we'll stay where we are.
1: Only Connect. What links Catalina, Big Sur, Ventura, and Golden Gate?
0: They are all in California, but I don't know if that's the answer. The Big Sur, what connects them?
1: What links Catalina,

0: Big Sur, Ventura, Golden Gate.
1: Oh, I'm just going to go California.
0: No.
1: Ah.
0: Sorry, mate. Thank you, Matt.
1: Thanks,
0: so, see you, mate. Bye. No, that's not correct. Where are we? Gary from Caringbah. G'day, Gary.
2: G'day, Phil.
0: Question 21.
2: Yeah, I was looking up for the Mighty Roosters. So
0: yes, the Mighty Roosters. Well, what a win it was, hey?
2: I'm still celebrating, mate.
0: Well, you say you should be. It was a fantastic win. As I say, it was a strange game, wasn't it? Because they were dominant, but they were not dominating the score.
2: No, that's right, mate. It was, they could have won by 30 if our things had went their way.
0: Yeah.
2: But I've been following for so many years, mate. So it's great to
0: good on you.
2: Find another premiership.
0: Good on you. You know, it was well deserved. They've been a fantastic team. They really have.
2: Yeah. Good, mate.
0: Where are we? We're in Only Connect. What links Catalina, Big Sur, Ventura, and Golden Gate?
2: Not Route 66, is it?
0: No, it's not Route 66.
2: No.
0: Sorry,
2: well,
0: Gary.
2: Bowled out, mate.
0: Thanks, mate. See you. Bye-bye. Keep raising a glass to them. They have been pretty tremendous. Justin from Frankston. Hi, Justin.
3: G'day, Phil. How are you, mate?
0: Not bad. What links Catalina, Big Sur, Ventura, Golden Gate?
3: Are they all bridges?
0: No, they're not bridges. Thanks, Justin. Not bridges. Donnie from Castledean says, Phil, a cheese cutter is basically a beret type of hat. Oh, okay. Thank you for that. Charlie from Mount George, Sam from Harvey, I'll get to you shortly. Chris from the Pilbara. G'day, Chris.
4: Hello, mate. How are you?
0: Not bad. What links Catalina, Big Sur, Ventura, Golden Gate?
4: My answer was bridge. Before I bomb out, I haven't listened for a couple of months because I've been off work. Is Trev and Rod still on in the Eagles? I haven't heard them for a while.
0: No, Trev's retired and Rod's doing something else at the moment. No, Francis Leach is doing overnights.
4: Yeah, I just wasn't sure what was going on there. Anyway, I was going to say bridge. I'll say... No, nothing. I got nothing.
0: Thanks, Chris. See you, mate. Bye-bye. Liz from Five Talk's got it. Who else has got it? Mark has got the right answer. Annette, that's correct as well. Ian from Mandurah. Hey, hello, Ian. Any idea quickly?
5: San Andreas Fault.
0: No, not San Andreas Fault. No. Not the San Andreas Fault. Matt in Reservoir, correct. Yes, you've got it now. That is, well, that's actually, respectfully speaking, Matt, there is a bit more I wanted, but you've basically got the idea. All right, I'll tell you what, we're up to question number 21. Only a few left. We'll take answers to these straight after the news and issues of the day on its way as well. After this message, here is the news.
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10: ABC News with David Rollins. Veteran news anchor Richard Moorcroft has died at the age of 70. Mr. Moorcroft presented the ABC's 7 p.m. news bulletin from 1983 to 2002. His death has been confirmed on his Instagram page, saying he passed peacefully with his partner of 36 years, Alison, beside him. Mr. Moorcroft was diagnosed with cancer earlier this year and died at a time of his choosing. Community Strong MP Zali Steggall has defended the price tag of high-level climate talks in the Pacific, arguing that Australia spent more on rugby diplomacy. Australia spent about $20 million to host pre-COP talks in Fiji and Tuvalu this week as part of efforts to boost regional relationships. The Albanese government's also spending $600 million on a deal to establish a Papua New Guinean NRL team in exchange for a security agreement. Ms. Steggall says the spending on pre-COP is negligible in comparison.
11: Now, that's $600 million to a bunch of rugby league players, right? Compared to $20 million to develop the dialogue that is needed to genuinely understand resilience and

0: solutions for Pacific communities that are directly applicable for Australian communities as well.
1: The construction industry says it's unclear what the Coalition's migration policy would mean for the unskilled workforce. Under the proposal, net overseas migration would be slashed to 100,000 per year for the first 2 years of a Coalition government. It's aiming towards a yearly target of 160,000, and increases would prioritise skilled migrants. The CEO of Master Builders Australia, Danita Warne, has welcomed the opposition's focus on skilled migration, but says there are concerns about other aspects of the policy.
2: We are concerned as to whether or not a dramatic cut in the temporary migration visas of those students and working holiday makers, for example, what that will have in terms of our unskilled workforce that we know we rely upon.
1: British police say a 22-year-old man has been arrested in London on suspicion of the preparation of terrorist acts over an incident last month at a US-run airbase. The arrest in the Westminster area of central London is the seventh in connection with a suspected plot against RAF Fairford in Western England. Six other men have been released on bail under investigation. Two soldiers remain in hospital following a fatal vehicle rollover at a military training base in the Northern Territory. The Australian Defence Force has identified the 28-year-old soldier who died in the crash as Corporal Brendan Hannam. The ADF says the incident will be investigated by military police and the Land Accident Investigation Board. Chief of Army Lieutenant General Susan Coyle says five others in the vehicle were flown to hospital in Darwin.
3: Two remain in hospital in a stable condition in Darwin, and the other three are currently in Robertson Barracks in our hospital ward being monitored.
1: Two of America's oldest movie studios have merged, with Paramount closing its $116 billion purchase of Warner Brothers Discovery. The takeover has formed a new Hollywood giant, now called Skydance. The merger brings together popular streaming services, HBO Max and Paramount Plus, with broadcast networks like CNN to live under the same roof as CBS. CEO David Ellison says it's an historic day, not just for Skydance, but for the entire industry. Francis Hausen has won the Nobel Prize in Physics for his contributions to the Ice Cube Neutrino Observatory and his discovery of high-energy neutrinos of astrophysical origin. In a statement, Mark Pierce, chair of the Nobel Committee for Physics, says Mr. Hausen's tenacity and scientific vision has paved the way for a new kind of astronomy. Born in Belgium, the 82-year-old scientist is affiliated with the University of Wisconsin-Madison in the US. The literacy campaign group PEN America says a record number of books were banned in US public schools during the past academic year. More than 12,000 bans were recorded, with the vast majority in Texas and Florida, as the BBC's Ella Bicknell reports.
4: Themes of race, sexuality and gender identity remain among the most common reasons why books are challenged, with artificial intelligence increasingly being used to identify books for removal. Alongside the usual suspects, including Margaret Atwood's The Handmaid's Tale and works by Stephen King, there's been an increase in bans of Japanese manga.
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6: South Australia's weather for Wednesday, dry and mostly sunny throughout, with possible early morning frost about the southeast. Adelaide 23, Ceduna 26, Port Lincoln 21, Whyalla 25, Roxby Downs 29, Port Augusta 28, Port Pirie 27, Renmark 23, Mount Gambier and Kingscote 19, and Broken Hill 23. 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

Yes, well, hello and how are you? 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This is Nightlife on the local radio network. Everywhere around the country, you should be getting us loud and clear. 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

0: Program, Eastern time 1:06, Queensland time 12:06, in Western Australia 10:06, in South Australia 24:01, in the Territory 24:00. Good to be with you too. Hope you're getting us loud and clear. If you're in bed, that's fine too. We've been having a debate as to how many listeners are ensconced listening to the Mighty Challenge that way. A good few, I'm sure. Thank you, Grant from Gwynedd. I loved Richard Moorcroft's work all the way from his start on the ABC TV Adelaide News. Yeah, no, he was a tremendous presenter, a news presenter in particular, and host and game show host and letters and numbers for quite a long time on SBS, wasn't he? Great conservationist as well, all round terrific fellow, very gentlemanly bloke was Richard Moorcroft, and I know plenty of people would have been saddened to hear of his passing. Look, he had a reasonable innings. He was 70 years old and went of a time of his choosing, said the statement alerting us to his death. So, look, I'm personally pleased for him that he had that choice too. 1-300-800-222 is the number. If you'd if you would like to have a crack at the Mighty Challenge. Clive in Berwick says, Phil, what's going on? You've broken your own rules. No brains trusts are allowed, yet you have a brains trust as a topic. that's true. That is true.
1: The Mighty Challenge.
0: We have to complete this matter, which we call the Mighty Challenge. We're up to question number 21. What links Catalina, Big Sur, Ventura and Golden Gate? Sam from Harvey. Hi, Sam. Good day, Sam.
2: Morning, Philip. How are you going?
0: Not too bad, mate. Yes. You all right? Yeah. What links Catalina, Big Sur, Ventura, Golden Gate?
2: Be wrestling.
0: Not wrestling, Sam. No. Sorry, mate. No, not wrestling. Charlie from Mount Druitt. Good day, Charlie.
3: Hello, Phil. Good to be with you, mate.
0: Likewise.
3: And what do these people mean that football's finished? Don't they know there's a World Cup coming up?
0: There's a Rugby League World Cup that's coming up next week. That's
3: yes.
0: Right. And the AFLW still going? Correct, yes.
3: And that. And I don't know if sardines on toast and beer go together.
0: Oh, and yes, they do, Charlie.
3: Oh, do
0: yeah.
3: They?
0: Oh, yeah.
3: Oh, yeah. I'll have to give it a go.
0: Yeah. Yeah, give it a go sometime and then report back. Question 21, Only Connect. What links Catalina, Big Sur, Ventura, Golden Gate?
3: Well, I know a couple of them are highways, so would it be highways?
0: Not highways, Charlie, no.
3: Well, there you go.
0: Thanks, mate. Get back into the sardines, all right? Okay. See ya. Bye-bye. Yes, I met Richard Moorcroft a few years ago when he was MC at the National Trust Awards. Grew up watching him, as many of us did too. He is a terrific presenter. 70 is too young. Well, yes, I know. Colleen from Albany Creek in Brisbane. G'day, Colleen.
4: I just want you to know that I'm in bed.
0: Ah, dear. Very good, Colleen. Question number 21. What links Catalina, Big Sur, Ventura, Golden Gate?
4: Route number one.
0: Not route number one. No, thanks, Colleen. Not route number one. Tom from Geelong. Good day, Tom.
5: How you going, Phil?
0: Not bad. What are we after here?
5: They're all in San Francisco.
0: No, they're not all in San Francisco. Sorry. No, not all in San Francisco. Paul from Geelong. G'day, Paul.
6: How you going, Phil?
0: You'll be right with this. What links Catalina, Big Sur, Ventura, Golden Gate?
6: Poor Charlie was on the money. Clearly he wasn't. Possibly it all got something to do with salt.
0: Songs?
6: Yeah.
0: No, not songs, Paul. No, sorry, not songs. Pandora from Sapphire Beach. G'day, Pandora.
7: Hey, Phil. How you going?
0: Pretty good.

0: What do you reckon? What links Catalina, Big Sur, Ventura, Golden Gate?
1: I think they're all updates or Apple programs or something to do with the updates or what it's running.
0: Correct, yes. They are all Mac operating systems, I think you would call them, OS, the operating systems. Catalina, Big Sur, Ventura and Golden Gate are all Mac computer operating systems.
1: Yeah, because I've seen it when it's happened on my Mac and, I mean, my iPad and I'll get the update.
0: Yeah. Linda from Torrens Park says, I'm in bed. Oh, dear.
1: Well, I'm at the tub.
0: Where are you in the tub?
1: I'm at the pub.
0: Oh, at the pub.
1: It's my Friday night. Somebody just won $61,000 on the pokey system.
0: What, in your pub?
1: In the pub that I'm sitting in, yeah.
0: $61,000. Wow. Yeah.
1: I know. It's pretty exciting.
0: Gee, that's pretty good. I mean, have they shouted the bar?
1: No.
0: Nice.
1: Most people do. Oh, well.
0: I don't approve of that behaviour. question number 20.
1: Well, it was a little bit whatever. Disappointing.
0: Yeah. Question 22. We know only connect, if you like.
1: And what were the other triangles?
0: One left in runners up.
1: And only connect. Let's see if I can finish runners up.
0: Runners up. Since 2006, which team has been runners up at the most A-League men grand finals?
1: Sydney?
0: Not Sydney. No. Okay. Sorry, Pandora. No, not Sydney. Trev from Surface Paradise. Hi, Trev.
2: Oh, hello. How are you, Philip?
0: Not bad. Missy, listing in East Gippsland, says, I'm in bed with my bed-hogging dog.
2: Well,
0: there you go.
2: That sounds a hell of a lot better than not having a dog.
0: Well, that's true. Life is usually better with a dog. Life's usually better with a dog, Trev.
2: Oh, look, everybody knows about 99 and she's out in a pet resort tonight and I pick her up tomorrow.
0: Very good.
2: Yeah.
0: Now, tell me, runners-up, since 2006, which team's been runners-up at the most A-League men grand finals?
2: A-League men, you mean soccer? Is that what you mean?
0: I don't answer questions, as you know, Trev.
2: Ah, well, A-League. I'll go Melbourne.
0: Correct. Yes, it is. The Melbourne victory. The Melbourne victory. Okay, there's only...
2: I didn't even know what sport you were talking about.
0: Three left here, Trev. Three left.
2: Oh, let's give it a crack.
0: They're in only connect. Andrew says, it's late morning here in Nova Scotia in Canada. Blue skies and 11 degrees. Hey, how about that?
2: Nova Scotia, what a place.
0: What a place. Tom's in Bangkok. He says, Phil, I'm also in bed, awaiting more rain shortly. I love it.
2: I wonder what they're wearing.
0: We're all around the world. We are listening to the Mighty Challenge here on Nightlife. Okay, question 23, only connects. What connects Columbia, Yale, Brown, Cornell? Columbia, Yale, Brown, Cornell.
2: Yeah. When I think of Columbia, I think of emeralds. How about that?
0: No. No, no, Trev. Thank you anyway. That is not correct. All right. Where are we? Ros from Bundoora. Hi, Ros.
3: Good evening, Phil. I better check in. I'm in bed.
0: It's not a compulsory question. I reckon at least half so far. That's true.
3: I think it should be a compulsory survey question. Can I also say to Charlie, you know, when we said football, we mean real football.
0: Oh, well, that is true, Ross. That's true, Ross. That's true. The Australian game you're talking about here, Ross. Question 23. We're in only connect. What connects Columbia, Yale, Brown, Cornell?
3: I think it's universities, is it?
0: What sort of universities?
3: Oh, the big, what's the word for it? The Ivy League ones or whatever.
0: What did you say?

0: Ivy League.
1: Correct, that's it, yes.
2: Oh, good, yeah.
1: The Ivy League, they're all Ivy League universities, which is a US term for the most prestigious, I suppose.
0: Posh unis.
1: Very posh unis, exactly.
0: Mm.
1: Yeah. Now, is Jack, I've been hanging out for Jack's text. I haven't seen him text again as to whether the baby's been born yet.
0: Oh, gosh, the suspense.
1: Heavens, I know, the suspense for all of us. I suspect that something might have happened, and Jack's had to attend.
0: Perhaps we should say the expectation.
1: Oh no, he has texted. He said, "No, he has texted." He said, "It's the first baby, and the gloves are ready."
0: Oh,
1: on you, Jack.
0: What to call hands on?
1: Hands on. Best of luck. Best of luck. Best of luck. First one, the gloves are ready. We've only got two left here,
0: so
1: Roz.
0: What's he going to say next? The gloves are off.
1: Oh, dear. You've got to remember your first one. Wow. Question 24. Question. Well, my first one's coming up too, Roz.
0: Oh, that's wonderful. You're great expectations.
1: Oh, no, exactly. That's right. Yeah. I was speaking to the mother tonight, and I said, I hope you're following all the cooking instructions correctly. She said she was.
0: Okay. I'd like to congratulate my niece, Miriam, in Adelaide. She just had a new baby.
1: Oh, lovely. Lovely. Mike from Wagen says, we're usually in bed, but with daylight saving, we can stay up. Show is earlier. Matt in Reservoir says, I'm surely Jack deserves a magnet for all the bills to come. Oh, well, come on. Yeah. Question 24, only connects. What comes next? There's only two questions left here. Roz, you could bring us home. What comes next in this sequence? Curtin, McEwen, Gorton.
0: Oh, gosh. Curtin, McEwen, they're all prime ministers.
1: Mm-hmm. They're all Australian prime ministers.
0: Can you say them again, please, Phil?
1: Curtin, McEwen, Gorton.
0: Is it Menzies?
1: No, it's not Menzies. No. Sorry, Roz. Thank you. No, it's not Menzies. Karen from Altona. G'day, Karen. Hi, Karen. Is Karen with us? No. No, Karen, not with us. Okay. Let's move on. Nicholas from Harndorf. Hello, Nicholas.
3: I'm in bed.
1: Oh, dear. I love it. I love it. Question 24. Only connect. What comes next in this sequence? Curtin, McEwen, Gorton.
3: McMahon?
1: No, not McMahon.
3: Oh.
1: No. I know where you've gone, but that's no. No, because that would not be a sequence. Fred from Woolgoroo says, why do they say new baby? They never say you don't get supplied with an old one. True enough. Matt from Reservoir's got the right answer here. He's onto it. Ray in Embleton in Perth. G'day, Ray.
4: Hi, how you going there?
1: Not bad. What comes next in the sequence? Curtin, McEwen, Gorton.
4: Gough Whitlam?
1: No, not Gough Whitlam. Who's been hanging around here? Alan from Hammond Park in WA. G'day, Alan.
5: Good evening. I'm not in bed, but I will be soon.
1: No, come on. No one listening in Western Australia is in bed yet. Come on.
5: The night is still young.
1: The night is young, exactly. All right, what comes next in this sequence? Curtin, McEwen, Gorton.
5: Holt.
1: Not Holt. No. Not Holt, sorry. No, not Holt. Seth from Karabi. G'day, Seth.
6: Hello.
1: What comes next in the sequence? Curtin, McEwen, Gorton?
6: I was going to say McMahon, but that's gone. I think I might be too, unfortunately. No, I'll pass on to the next.
1: Okay. Thank you, Seth. Bye-bye. Duncan Frio says, I'm always in bed, but now I've got to go to bed earlier. If only our curtains wouldn't fade. Thank you, Dunk. Good luck with that. Mike from Oak Park. Hello, Mike.
7: Hi there.
1: Help us out here. What comes next in the...

0: Sequence Curtin, McEwan, Gorton.
1: Thinking. No, can't do it.
0: No, no. Sorry. Good. Okay. What about Mario from Lanier? Hello, Mario.
2: Good morning.
0: Morning. Well, this is question 24. I know. But what comes next in the sequence? Curtin, McEwan, Gorton.
2: A stab in the dark. Fraser, Malcolm Fraser.
0: Not Malcolm Fraser, no. Not Malcolm Fraser. Kath says you'll eventually tame the night loafers to be tucked into bed. Oh, dear. All righty, who knows the answer to this? Because so far not too many. Errol from Teddywhitty Beach. G'day, Errol.
3: G'day, Philip. How are you?
0: Oh, I'm pretty good. You'll know this. Curtin, McEwan, Gorton.
3: Yeah, well, it's a split system here. So it goes Curtin, Chifley, Menzies, Holt, McEwan, Gorton. Oh, who was the next one? Oh, Billy Beers.
0: Is that your answer?
3: It is.
0: It's not him. I know where you're going there, Errol, but it's not what we want. Dave from Falconbridge. G'day, Dave.
4: Hey, Phil, how's it going?
0: Not bad. What comes next in that sequence? Curtin, McEwan, Gorton.
4: So what is it? Every fourth Prime Minister or something? I can't remember who was after Fraser. I suppose I'll say Howard.
0: What are you saying?
4: John Howard.
0: Correct.
4: Oh.
0: Because what connects them? What connects Curtin, McEwan, Gorton? They're all Australian Prime Ministers with the first name John.
4: Ah.
0: John Curtin.
4: Well, I fluked it then.
0: You did fluke it. Yes, John Curtin, John McEwan, John Gorton. The next one is John Howard. Hmm. Right, well, you did fluke it, but that means... that's an interesting point. That was a bad question, says my texter, as his name was John Malcolm Fraser. That's true. He didn't travel under that, did he? His name was John Malcolm Fraser, even though he was only ever known as Malcolm Fraser. But I concede the point. Yes, I take your point. Now, Dave, question 25, and to win, only connects. Coastal, polar, rain shadow, subtropical are all types of what?
4: It was a postal?
0: Coastal, polar, rain shadow, subtropical are all types of what?
4: Well, I can't think it through, but I'll just say storm.
0: Not storms, no. Sorry, Dave. Not storms. David from Inverell. Hi, David.
5: Hi.
0: Coastal, polar, rain shadow, subtropical are all types of what?
5: I was going to say storms too, but cloud.
0: Not clouds, no. Not clouds. Helen from Broome. Hello, Helen.
6: I'm in bed with my air conditioning on. It's 90% humidity up here already.
0: Oh, dear. Okay.
6: Yeah. Coastal,
0: polar, rain shadow, subtropical are all types of what?
6: Rain shadow, polar. Polar rain shadow, subtropical. Did someone say storms?
0: Yeah, we've had storms.
6: Look, I just don't know. The polar throws me. The others you can sort of say vegetation or something, but...
0: No good?
6: No.
0: All righty. Thanks, Helen. Bye-bye. Anybody know the answer? 1-300-800-222. There are lines free. Jim in Seaford. G'day, Jim.
7: G'day.
0: Coastal, polar, rain shadow, subtropical are all types of?
7: I'm in bed

0: by the way.
1: Yes.
0: I'm going to have just an educated crack. Winds?
1: Not winds, no. No, not it was a reasonable crack, but not correct. What about Craig in Dudley Park? G'day, Craig.
2: G'day, Phil. Would they be deserts?
1: Is that your answer?
2: Yes, it is.
1: Correct! Hey, Craig, very good. Craig from Dudley Park is the magnet winner tonight. They are all types of deserts. Very good. Excellent work, Craig. I'll put you on hold.
2: We'll get
1: the details from you, and the magnet is heading your way. Nice work. Who are Dell from Dunlop had deserts? Not too many others, actually. Morgan had ice creams. Nice. Carol had deserts. Fair enough, too. Kitty from Ballina wanted birds. No. Prince Chepessa from Tenterfield wanted rainforest. No, plenty of people wanted rainforest. Not correct. Baronia had deserts as well. Thanks, everyone. Nice challenge and good fun. Took us a while, but we got there.
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1: I won too, says my texter. Georgie from Ivanhoe East wanted wins. Plenty of people wanted wins, but not correct. All right, issues of the day. Plenty of things around. You might like to raise some issues yourself, but the coalition today sharpening its pencil even further. One of my texters earlier on immigration, one of my texters earlier said it was a bit like Angus Taylor said, call in response to Labor and One Nation saying, call those immigration cuts, hold my beer. I'll show you immigration cuts. What do you think about the coalition's pledged immigration cuts, the impacts particularly on rural and regional Australians? What do you think? 1-300-800-222 is the number. Carol says, well, just to whet your appetite, by the way, tonight I'm making French toast with egg bread. Oh, dear, don't mind. I think I'm going with the sardines tonight. Thank you. Thank you. Thank you, Carol. All right. 1-300-800-222 is the number. You might like to comment on the coalition's plan, or say you might have something else you would like to raise yourself. 1-300-800-222. What will be the effect of cutting student numbers having the cost of education for Australian students? Well, that is a valid point. And see, here's the thing. No one's proposing any new means of suddenly funding universities. So you have to feel for universities who are in a bit of a jam because they've had to fund their costs of operation by taking fees from overseas students. The government's not offering to step into the breach and won't, I suspect. You might have some thoughts about that. Also, did you see the Greens Institute, which is a Greens think tank, has come up with an idea that the government should put in $25 billion, wait for it, to buy a whole lot of Coles and Woolworths supermarkets. The government would compulsorily acquire 200 existing Coles and Woolworths stores and three major distribution centres and have a chain called Fair Go Grocers. The government would build a further 424 public supermarkets. This is the government. Is this a good idea or not? You might have some thoughts about all of that as well. Here's Steely Dan.

0: Yeah, a chance for you to practice your air guitar skills. Hey, a Steely Dan and Reeling in the Years. All right, issues of the day.
1: Issue of the day.
0: Yeah, plenty of things around. I suppose the headline news today dominated by the Coalition's pledged immigration cuts. Some commentators describe this as a race to the bottom. One Nation coming out first, I think, with 130,000 net immigration. Then they went lower than that and said they'd go into negative territory. The government following up with a planned reduction, but way more modest. And now the Coalition revealing their policy yesterday, which would, they say, bring immigration down to 100,000 in the first year. Whether that can be achieved, of course, is another matter. 1-300-800-222 is the number. Thoughts on all of this? Those deciding to come to Australia, according to Angus, have to adopt Australian values, says my texter. What are these? Those who live here don't even know what these values are. Fair go for all. Humbug. Yeah. 1-300-800-222. Line's free. Why doesn't BB from Kapalapa says, why doesn't the media call out Angus Taylor when he claims Labor's lost control on immigration? The rapid rise in migration was due to Morrison's Liberal policy post-COVID. Well, that's true. That is the case. Of course, nobody came here during COVID. Immigration was nothing. And the government, the Morrison government, did open the gates, and there was a huge increase, which has been going down since the COVID blip. 1-300-800-222 is the number.

0: Some people are of the opinion that it's not necessarily a number one issue for voters anyway. I wonder what you think about that. Matt from Reservoir. G'day, Matt.
1: Oh, hi, Phil. Hello again.
0: Hello, hello again. You knew it was operating systems, didn't you?
1: I did. OS X. Any word from Jack?
0: Not yet, no.
1: Hasn't popped?
0: No. I think it takes longer than that, doesn't it? Depends. I suppose it depends.
1: Depends when they start it.
0: Yeah, well, it depends how the baby's being born, I suppose. Yeah.
1: Mm. Well, that's true too.
0: Yeah.
1: Paddy was a Caesar. He was, I was having a fairly stressful work day that day. I think I sent my last email about 9 minutes before he was born. I was sitting there all gowned up.
0: Oh, no.
1: But yeah, once it's on, it's on.
0: I know. Yes, I know. Both ours were Caesars, and yes, I know. Once you're wheeled in, it's definitely all on. Anyway, you wanted to talk about the Greens' idea for government's owning supermarkets. Yep.
1: It's a rip-off. Look, the disappointing thing about this is, I have a particular way I vote fairly consistently, but you can understand why people go a pox on all their houses when, you know, the Greens are ripping off Mumdani with the supermarket idea, you know, Angus Taylor's, you know.
0: Oh, you're referring to the New York mayor, Mumdani.
1: Yeah, he's done the whole community supermarket
0: thing. And he's posited these ideas as well. That's right. Yeah.
1: But in reality, I mean, the migration thing is just nuts. Like, no one's actually saying that we shouldn't have an orderly migration program, but you know, what happens to the economy and what happens to, and I'm sure there's some bits that need to be tightened, but none of them are really thinking through the consequences of what that means. I think it. Paddy's childcare. There's a girl who's studying who's amazing. There's a shortage of childcare workers, but she'll be being packed off in March because of, you know, sort of certain, the way visa subclasses and all that sort of stuff work. And that's a community kindergarten and it can't afford to sponsor her.
0: Yeah.
1: You know, like I don't think these guys are really thinking. I mean, I think everyone's a bit annoyed with the way things are and no one's really got any solutions. So they're all reaching for sort of simplistic sort of, they're doing because they don't know what else to do, whether it's the supermarket's policy or Angus Taylor's insanity or, I mean, in fairness, at least Pauline might be a little bit consistent. She doesn't think we should have childcare because, you know, the missus should be at home and,
0: Well, I think, yes. Well, I mean, people think things are not right. There is definitely a cost of living crisis. Real wages have fallen. Costs have risen. So people aren't feeling as though things are great. That's true.
1: Yeah,
0: are they seizing on immigration as though that's the answer to it all? I don't know. What do you think?
1: I don't know that they are. I think people looking, I mean, I think I've read one pulse to say basically that, you know, most of the One Nation base is just people who want to set the joint on fire. You know, they're mad as hell. You know, they're not going to take it anymore. There's some reasonable grievance out there. But, you know, I think people are struggling. It is a difficult environment. It's, I don't know, but this is all a bit cliche too, you know, even the stuff I'm saying. Hmm. Oh, no, it's complex, don't you know? It's a little bit hard.
0: Thank you, Matt.
1: You know, it's all. I've got a mate that's got a great line, though, about the problem when governments say that things are a little bit hard. Can't you give us a break? That's all right. We'll give it to somebody else if it's that hard. It's kind of disappointing. The whole shebang.
0: Thanks, Matt. Bye bye. See ya. I wonder what you think. There are lines free if you want to grab one. 1-300-800-222. Debbie's in Brisbane. Hello, Debbie.
2: Hello, Bill.
0: How are you?
2: Bill, not too bad. And your good self?
0: I'm exceptionally well. Yeah. Ten years on the job this month.
2: Well, you've got this far. I think you're going to go another 10.
0: Depends on the recruiters and the list managers, Debbie. That's right.
2: Oh, we'll have you.
0: Depends on your stats and your form. You know what it's like.
2: You're going to rack the numbers up. Phil, as I said, well, we'll keep you.
0: Thank you.
2: Just tell them, yes, that we want to keep you around. Phil, you know, I think that it's always been the case when times are difficult in terms of the economy, people look to blame others for whatever's going wrong. And unfortunately, there are some in politics like Pauline Hanson who

0: And that period of time when those numbers are cut, what we're trying to achieve, and that is allowing tech infrastructure to catch up, houses, transportation networks, and so forth. But are we going to be losing on the other side, and we're going to be struggling to get workers for those critical industries? And often overseas workers do jobs that Australians
1: They
0: just
1: do.
0: will not do.
1: Not often. They do. That's right. Catherine Brogues makes this point, brings in a lot of unskilled work to do the jobs many locals don't want to do. Cleaning, labour, fruit picking, hospitality, all of that also brings in a lot of skilled work that we've got shortage of, doctors and nurses, for example.
0: So where are we going to, how are the politicians going to explain that? How are they going to make sure that those industries that do rely on overseas workers don't fall apart, and that then you're going to see small businesses close, you're going to see people lose jobs. Now, I don't know whether this is going to come to fruition, but listening to the economists that know what they're talking about, and far better skilled than I am, they're just saying that it doesn't add up. And so, as I said, I just think sometimes we appeal to people purely for politics, and that is really very, very poor. So I'd like to see them explain it. I really would like to see them explain it, particularly with AI coming in now and the potential loss of jobs. But those jobs that we do need in those service industries, yes, AI can help in some regard, but they can't replace totally the carers and in nursing. And as you said, Phil, in hospitality and our backpackers and horticulture and agriculture, where are we going to get the workers from?
1: Yes, so I suppose the coalition is saying, well, we'll keep those, they're saying, and we'll get rid of all the others from bridging visa categories and so on. But I think anyone who's looked at the numbers, the experts say, you can't really achieve this 100,000 figure without getting stuck into the uncapped visas, like Kiwis, for example. A huge number of Kiwis come to Australia, and good on them, and we like them, we love them. But they are also here on temporary visas.
0: They are. And then there was a really good point. I can't remember who made it, but they were saying that when you attract skilled workers, you also then invite their families. Many skilled workers won't come if
1: No.
0: their families can't come, especially if they're here for some period of time. So do we lose those skilled workers? There are other places that they can go to. Australia is not the only destination. So I'm not arguing against the numbers completely. What I'm asking them for is to explain where they envisage this going and how they're going to make those shortfalls up so that we all don't suffer. It won't just be those industries, the economy as a whole suffers, and we drop, our GDP drops. So again, explain that, and then I think you might have a cogent argument, but I just think it's about politics at the moment.
1: Yep. Okay. Thanks, Debbie. See
0: Thanks.
1: ya. Bye. Well, it's certainly about politics. There's no question about that. I think whichever way you're approaching this issue, David in Singleton says, what really pays me is the sorry, no, no, no. David in Singleton says, I can't understand why we don't give skilled workers permanent visas and all the rest are timestamp visas for, say, 2 to 3 years. 1-300-800-222 is the number if you would like to call. Troy from Wembley in WA. G'day, Troy.
2: Hello, Phil.
1: Yeah, g'day,
2: Nice
1: Troy.
2: to hear your voice again.
1: Likewise, likewise.
2: It just you'd know this, and a lot of critical thinkers and a lot of people that have been taught that type of skill. It's just we're chasing ourselves in circles here. Like you can't fix one thing without doing the other. Pauline Hanson comes up with something that is popularist, and a guy called in the e earlier in the evening and suggested the guy previously didn't have any idea what he was talking about. Well, I dare say he did. It was in complete response to Pauline Hanson's policy on migration, and Liberals and Labor are chasing their tails. And it's a shame, but
1: Well, they're all chasing each other down a hole here, aren't they?
2: yeah, well, I and it's so complex. We need to educate

0: community, if we had just, you know, a utopian, not even utopian, we made everyone sit down and watch Parliament for a day and listen to that 1 hour per per day, then you might get a bit more of a grasp on what these people are and what the situations are, because what they're selling is the flowers, but the flowers stink, you know? So I've got no answer. That's when you come to critical thinking, you've got no answer.
1: Yep, fair enough. All right, Troy, thanks, mate.
0: Thank you.
1: You're right, an hour's time spent watching Question Time in Parliament would not convince you necessarily that the country was in the best of all possible hands, but there you go. I think it's always been the case. People are struggling really. Look in every pub, cafe and football grand finals, etc. Don't take me wrong. Things aren't cheap. Interest rates are high. We've had high interest rates in the past. Robin says, get Debbie to sign up for the nightlife party. She's a common sense speaker. Yeah, well, she'd be welcome in the nightlife party, I'm sure. Judy says, look, all of this is a reaction to Pauline's divisive views and sudden rise in popularity. Well, there's probably some great truth in that too, Judy. Paul from Geelong. G'day, Paul.
2: Howdy, Phil.
1: Hi.
2: Government's running supermarkets.
1: Oh, yeah, you're the Greens' idea. Yes.
2: I reckon that's one of the most retarded things I've ever heard. If it was that easy to make a buck from running a supermarket, like any other thing that's easy to make a buck from, everyone would be jumping on the bandwagon.
1: Yes.
2: And but if the governments do start running a supermarket, I'm putting my hand up for a job. Because you've probably been paid pretty handsomely as a worker working for the government.
1: What job do you want to do? You want to stack shelves or you want to be on the cash register?
2: No, I'll just stack shelves still after hours. Yeah, that'll do, mate. I just think that's ludicrous. Yeah.
1: I was going to say, Paul, you're in Geelong. But many older listeners may well remember. Remember years ago, I think it was under Hawke, wasn't it, when he ran the ACTU, that the ACTU bought the Bourke's department store in Melbourne? Do you remember that?
2: No.
1: You probably were. But there was the ACTU bought Bourke's department store in Melbourne because they were battling all sorts of restrictive trade practices and price maintenance agreements. But they established, Bourke's department stores back in the early 70s to fight inflated retail prices, but it was a massive failure. So,
2: just move to immigration for a second, Phil.
1: Yeah.
2: One of the reasons we struggle to get employers to do particular jobs is you can't actually live a life if you do those particular jobs. You're no chance of buying a house. You're no chance of even paying your rent. And if you can't do either of them two, life's pretty miserable.
1: Yeah, it is.
2: So until you can drop the price of houses or increase wages significantly for those particular jobs that we have to import people to do, the problem just doesn't go away.
1: No, I think everyone in the country knows that we've got to do something about housing affordability, don't we? And, you know, I mean, I don't know whether we're on the way to doing it, but house prices have fallen around the country. That's true.
2: They've fallen a little bit. But every time, and they've consistently just gone up and up for such a long period of time, and you have to demand more, you have to demand a higher wage, otherwise you cannot survive.
1: No, that is true. Thank you, Paul. Thank you. 1-300-800-222 is the number. Sharon in Ballarat. G'day, Sharon.
3: I just wanted to pick up on about overseas students and workers.
1: Yeah.
3: Okay. About a year or two ago, I met a

0: young lady whose previous job had been, she was Filipino, but she'd been working in, I think it was Saudi Arabia. Where do they make those big aeroplanes?
1: The big aeroplanes are made in Seattle mostly by Boeing. But go on.
0: Some of them are made
1: The other ones are made in Europe. Made in Europe. Yeah, go on.
0: Yeah, but some are made in the Middle East as well, Saudi Arabia, I think.
1: Really? Okay. Yeah,
0: yeah, I think so. I can't remember right now because it's the middle of the night.
1: Mm-hmm.
0: But anyway, her job was project manager. So she saw a video all about how wonderful it would be to come and live in Ballarat and study in Ballarat,
1: mm-hmm.
0: which she did. And she topped the Masters in STEM teaching.
1: Yep.
0: Now, she just turned 36, so they were going to throw her out of the country. So I took her to the education department, where she'd already been offered 5 different jobs in the district, okay? They desperately wanted her. She topped the course, and the Education Department of Victoria were begging the federal government department to please let her stay here. In the end, she had to leave.
1: Yeah. The truth is skilled migrants have done an enormous amount for this country. We need them.
0: Yeah.
1: Yeah. No, I agree, Sharon. Thank you. I agree. There's lots of stories like that. John's in Geelong. G'day, John.
2: Hey, how you going?
1: Not bad.
2: I'm an immigrant.
1: Mm-hmm.
2: I've done 187 blood donations. I'm O negative.
1: Mm-hmm.
2: 550 plus people here today because of my blood donating.
1: Yep.
2: But also I'm an electrician as well. I just got home from work.
1: Yep.
2: So
1: you're keeping us connected, John.
2: Yeah, but you got to understand, the top of the immigration chart should be doctors and nurses or healthcare workers in general. They should be coming here not on temporary visas. They should be coming somewhere between the ages of 35 and 40 and keep them here, yeah? Or somewhere between the ages of 30 and 40, I should say.
1: Mm.
2: And not on these temp. I come here on a permanent residency visa under my parents. So you need, especially you need those people. And already a lot of people, tradies aren't coming anymore from Europe.
1: Yeah, but there's going to have to be a lot of people who come in on temporary visas. I mean, because there are the students come in on temporary visas, Kiwis come in on temporary visas, backpackers come in on temporary visas. There's a whole lot of visa categories where, you know, these visas are temporary.
2: Kiwis are permanently, straight away, vice versa. We can go to New Zealand.
1: Yeah, I know, but it's an uncapped thing, John.
2: Uncapped thing. That's correct.
1: Yeah. Yeah. I mean, I take your point, but it's not as simple as saying everyone, you can either be permanent or nothing. Anyway, look, the debate will continue, but I think as a number of you have pointed out, the debate was started in the bowels of politics. That's probably where it is. At the same time, the migration to Australia ought to be orderly and sensible, and we ought to know about it, and it's too complicated. I think that much we could probably agree on as well. All right, we've got news coming up. Let's take it out with Louis Armstrong, hey?

What a wonderful world. The colors of the rainbow.

0: Yeah, well, it ought to be wonderful. It doesn't feel like that all the time, does it? Francis Leach is going to take you into his wonderful world very shortly. Hi, mate.
1: How are you, Phil?
0: I'm all right. Yeah, you're right.
1: What a song, hey. What a voice. What a legend. Voice.
0: What a song.
1: And you're right. Is optimism dead? That's the question, isn't it?
0: Not here in the nightlife.
1: Good.
0: With the nightlife political party, we're getting formed. Well, we're not calling it a political party. We're just calling it the nightlife party. But, no, it's not. We've got lots of good cheer. We've got sardines on toast. We've got cold beer. We've got everything.
1: Both of those together?
0: Mm, oh, yeah. Have you ever tried them?
1: No, but I'm going to now. You've mentioned it.
0: Squash the sardines up or press them. You don't have to on the toast. I would have it as an open sandwich, Francis.
1: Mm.
0: And then, I mean...
1: Do you go lemon with your sardines?
0: Oh, yeah, I wouldn't overdo that, I think. Okay. Just go with a bit of salt. They're pretty salty anyway.
1: That's true.
0: Big chomp of that and a cold beer. Gee, you wouldn't come down there and... No, now we're talking.
1: Take a line from that ad and say, matter of fact, I've got it now. I can do it now.
0: What do you got?
1: Obviously, you're a savoury guy ahead of a sweet tooth.
0: I'll eat anything, Francis. Block of chocolate afterwards. Very, very, very, very nice.
1: You obviously like me. One row is never enough. Of
0: no,
1: your chocolate bar?
0: Of course not. End of the packet, mate.
1: Don't let me in near a tub of ice cream. Is that you too?
0: All right, mate. You keep digging into it, and you and I'll talk tomorrow.
1: See you, boy.
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0: Hello, this is ABC News with David Rollins. The Australian Chamber of Commerce and Industry is warning that the Coalition's proposed cuts to immigration would hurt Australia's economic growth. Under the proposal, net overseas migration would be slashed to 100,000 people per year for the first 2 years of a Coalition government, before increasing to 160,000 by the fourth year. The plan includes cutting 650,000 temporary visas over 4 years, including by abolishing temporary graduate visas and cutting the student visa intake. Chief Executive Andrew McKellar says this policy goes against what the economy needs.
1: The reality is that if we are going to cut levels of migration to the extent that the Coalition says that it will, that will undermine the growth rate of the Australian economy and our future growth potential, and that is not a good thing.
0: Paramount Skydance has officially taken over Warner Brothers Discovery in a merger worth well over $100 billion that is set to reshape Hollywood and the media landscape. Eliza Getzey takes up the story.
2: The takeover merges two of the biggest studios in Los Angeles after months of legal disputes and fears that cuts and consolidation could harm competition and consumers. It will alter streaming for millions of people and leave one of the biggest US news outlets, CNN, in uncertain territory. The merger will also bring together channels like HBO, CBS, Nickelodeon, Showtime, Comedy Central, DC Studios and Food Network. Paramount will acquire ownership of franchises like Harry Potter, Game of Thrones, The Lord of the Rings and Mission Impossible. The freshly created entertainment behemoth will have the new name Skydance Corporation. Chairman and Chief Executive David Ellison describes the deal as historic for the film industry.
0: ASOS shoppers have been sent a phone notification claiming the online fashion retailer has been hacked and its data compromised. Users of the ASOS mobile app were sent the message on Tuesday night with the headline ASOS Hacked. The message reads, "We have fully compromised the Snowflake instance. Engage with us or we will leak it." The UK company has seen its share price slump more than 10% on the London Stock Exchange following the alert. ASOS has not yet fully officially responded to the incident, but the site's AI chatbot has told the ABC that it's investigating the matter. Germany's former intelligence chief, August Hanning, has been arrested on suspicion of espionage. Hanning led the BND for 7 years until 2005, and his lawyer rejects the allegations, as the BBC's Bethany Bell reports.
3: If the suspicions against August Hanning and his aide are confirmed, this would be a scandal of historic proportions. Federal prosecutors say Mr. Hanning is strongly suspected of treasonous espionage and passing on state secrets. They say he was in close contact with a representative of a foreign intelligence service to whom he passed on political information for several years. Investigators didn't say which foreign powers were involved, but German media says the material included sensitive assessments about Iran's nuclear program and the Russian military.
0: Veteran news anchor Richard Moorcroft has died at the age of 70 at a time of his choosing, following a cancer diagnosis earlier this year. Mr. Moorcroft presented the ABC's 7pm News Bulletin from 1983 to 2002 and later went on to host SBS's Letters and Numbers program. A post on his Instagram page says Mr. Moorcroft was grateful to go peacefully with his partner of 36 years, Alison, beside him. Australian story presenter and friend Lee Sales says he was a terrific person and his death is a huge loss.
4: Richard Moorcroft, I think, can be described as a gentleman and a gentle man. He was the kindest, most courteous, warm, lovely person you could ever hope to meet.
0: New North Melbourne AFL coach Jamie Graham says improving his team's defence will be a major focus of the role. 43-year-old Graham has replaced Alistair Clarkson in the job after a long stint as an assistant coach with West Coast and Fremantle. He says improving North's defensive approach will be a big part of getting them back into the finals.
5: I have identified some team defence opportunities for our team, and if we can turn the ball over closer to goal, we can really bring our game to life and create scoring opportunities that way.
0: That brings you up to date with a taste of the latest ABC News.
6: 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South Australia's weather for Wednesday, dry and mostly sunny throughout, with possible early morning frost about the southeast. 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
11: Hello, how are you? Thanks for feeling the team. Sardines on toast with beer. Yes, I say yes. Even at this time, at 6 minutes past two in Victoria, New South Wales, and Tassie, it's 6 past one in Queensland. It's 24 to 2. In South Australia, it's 24 to 1 in the Northern Territory, and it's 6 past 11 in the West. Thanks to Paul Verhoeven, who was here yesterday for me, and I'm glad to be back with you this morning here on ABC Radio Overnight. Plenty to look forward to over the next few hours. Always talking to you, being the best

of it on our number 1300 800 222, 1300 800 222, or 0437 774 774, if you want to text through this morning at any time about anything that you want to talk about. That's what we're here for. Plenty to come on the program, including a conversation with two authors of a book that's fascinating me. It's called The Last Snow Gum. Anthony Sherwood and Anna Langford are both going to talk to us. And they've written this, well, it's a unique book because it's about their passion for Australia's snow gums in the high country. And just to focus on saving and protecting these unique trees and what it says about both Australia and the world in its approach to looking after nature and, in the end, ourselves. So, yeah, that's going to be a fascinating conversation. Looking forward to that a bit later on. And I want to talk to you about this particular topic. What's your favourite place in Australia to go to for a bit of solace and that takes your breath away? One of the things I've always been fascinated by when people talk about their favourite places in the world to travel to, most of us just go for somewhere, if we've been lucky enough, because if we've been lucky enough to travel, somewhere overseas it'll be some exotic location. But for me, and I've been really lucky to have done a lot of travel, but still for me, if I get to choose the place that I would like to go and just hang out because I just can't get enough of it and it fascinates me, it's Kakadu National Park, and we've got it in our own backyard. It's a World Heritage listed place. And as many times as you go there, and I've been there countless times for walks and exploring the place, you just never get to know it at all as much as you'd like. It is extraordinary. It is the most beautiful place on earth. And I tell people, and I'm absolutely gobsmacked when I do it, how many Australians have never been. People have gone all over the world but have never been to Kakadu, sort of flown over the top of it to other destinations but never gone there. So we could talk about that a bit later on. What's the place in Australia? What's your place here in our beautiful country that is the place that takes your breath away? That if you can get there tomorrow and just say, cancel work, enough, I'm taking a week off, I'm just going to go to this place. Have a think about that. And we'll talk about that a little later on. So I've already put mine on the table. Kakadu was there. My last time was about 2 years ago. I was lucky enough to get up into Arnhem Land and be walked around by the local people there. What a privilege that was. And just never, ever, ever the same experience twice. Never. Whether it's the climate, the light, the water, the stages of where the water's running or whether it's not, I still haven't gone there. I haven't been brave enough to go there when Jim Jim and Twin Falls are running, when it's really hot and really sticky and rainy. But that's my next goal, is to get up there and get a bit uncomfortable, get in the park when it's the height of the wet season and see those mighty waterfalls in full flow and just watching the sort of abundance of nature and just how vibrant and powerful. Terrifying too, it wouldn't be to be up there at that particular time. But yeah, have a think about it. Where in Australia is it for you that if you could just take a week off, just cancel your plans and just go, where is it and tell us why? So we'll do a bit of that a bit later on. Hold that thought. But don't hold your phone for too long without dialing this number, 1300 800 222, 1300 800 222, or text 0437 774 774 to play the four quiz, our four topics for this morning. Great Australian books. So great Australian novels. Questions about that. New York City, just because it's fun. Aussie classics. I'll play you a bit of an Aussie classic song. You've got to tell me what it is. And science. They're our four topics, but we need you on the phone. 1300 800 222 is the number. Or you can text 0437 774 774. Cheryl Lynn to start though.

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0: And this one from Sean, text messages come through on 0437 774 774. There's something special about Apollo Bay for me, which is in Victoria. You keep driving along the Great Ocean Road down that way, past Lawn and beyond, heading towards Port Campbell and what's left of the 12 Apostles. Yeah, it's a beautiful place too. So we're going to talk about that next hour. We're going to take some calls on it too. But the place that you love to go to, if you could, here in Australia, your happy place. Carol says from Craigburn, Victoria as well, Phillip Island is her holy grail. Is it the penguins, Carol? Love those little penguins. Gee, they've done a good job with that place too, if you forget to go there. Those penguins know it too. There's a grandstand, there's bright lights. Every night is showtime as they model up the beach. They play their part beautifully. I know Phillip Island's got a lot more to it than that, including, sadly, well, it used to have the GP, MotoGP. Is that the last time down there this year before it heads off to the street circuit in Adelaide? Anyway, we'll do more of that a bit later on. But right now it's time for the four quiz, our four topics this morning. Great Australian books, novels. We'll ask you questions about those. New York City, NYC, speaking of travel. Also, we'll be doing Aussie classics. So I'll play you a bit of a classic Australian song. You've got to be able to identify the song and the band. And something to do with science. There are four topics. If you answer three of the questions across the topics, because it's all about sort of like testing your knowledge, then you go into the prize pool and you could win the coveted ABC Radio Overnights Quiz Fridge Magnet. 1-300-800-222 is the number to play. 1-300-800-222. The lines are open. You can text through as well on 0437 774 774. But what better way to start my morning than talking to my friend Betty in Dapto. Hello, Betty.
2: I'm first again.
0: You are priority number one. You know, Betty, I don't know if you know, but when you go catch a plane, you know, they've got priority groups, boarding groups. You're on boarding group number one. You get to get on first.
2: Francis, I don't answer any questions.
0: Doesn't matter. If you think answering the questions is the point of this quiz, it's just about talking to you. How are you going?
2: I'm fine, thank you.
0: Yeah.
2: Did you have a nice weekend?
0: I did have a great weekend, actually, on the weekend. I didn't do anything special. I had last night off because I had a commitment with my football club. I had to go to an event. It was very late, and I thought, oh, you know what? I think I'll just take a day off so I can see my friends and say goodbye to a few people who are no longer going to be playing there next year and all that sort of stuff. It was good.
2: Well, it was a holiday anyway.
0: Yes.
2: So that's all right. You're allowed to have a holiday.
0: Oh, thanks. But I missed not talking to you, though.
2: That's all right.
0: we'll always have tomorrow. That's the thing.
2: Huh? I just wish I could answer some questions.
0: Oh, well, let's see how you go. You've got to keep believing, Betty. Now, the four topics.
2: You're sounding better, Francis.
0: Oh, thank you.
2: You know, you still had a bit of a throat there from that awful flu thing.
0: Yeah, it was awful. Lots and lots and lots of people have had it. It's just one of those things that just hung around forever.
2: Yes.
0: But now I'm back to my strapping self, Betty.
2: Put on you.
0: Or something like that. Great Australian books, New York, science or Aussie classics? Come on, Betty, we can do this. What one would you like to go with first?
2: I might try science.
0: Science, okay, why not? Tell me this, Betty, for question number one, opening the batting once again and taking the new ball. What is the largest organ in the human body?
2: The liver.
0: Oh, no, Betty.
2: No, it's the skin.
0: Oh, Betty. You just gave it away, but yes, it is the skin. All right, well, we'll talk to you again. We'll talk to you again soon.
2: Okay, Francis.
0: You're always allowed to be the first on my show, Betty.
2: Thank you.
0: See ya. Bye.
2: One of my favourites sometimes.
0: We'll talk later. I'll talk to you soon.
2: Yeah, right.
0: Bye. 1-300-800-222 is the number. Don't get mad at Betty because she gave away the quiz answer either. She's allowed to. Only Betty, though. 0437-774-774 if you want to text through your answers as we play. Andy in Bateman is next up. Hi, Andy. How are you going?
3: Yeah, hi. Yeah, I sort of knew the answer. you talk about places to visit. It's great to go on a tour with a whole bunch of people and not have to do the driving and things like that.
0: Yeah, absolutely. That's a good way to travel. if you can have someone else worry about all the logistics. You wake up, you put your someone puts your bags on a bus or a plane, and you just do go and do your thing.
3: Yeah, come out and let the pilot give you a chance to take the steering wheel.
0: What?
3: I went sort of what I do for Anzac Day. I sort of went for a fly, and they let me take the. I'd done some training first, and they let me take the. It was. Everything came together. Great to do the practical and not just the theory.
0: Yeah, absolutely. Wow, that'd be exhilarating. Hey, what topic would you like? Would you like Aussie classics, science, Great Australian Books, or New York City?
3: Yeah, if I answer the question, the skin, Betty answered it, and get a dip in the ocean, it's good for the skin. Was that the Aussie
0: classic song? I'll play a bit of a classic Aussie song, and you just got to tell me the name of the song and the band. You ready?
3: I hope so.
0: Yeah, you are. Come on here. Have a listen to this one, this classic from the 60s. Oh, yes, what a riff that is. Do you remember the name of the song and the name of the band?
3: Sounds like a great one for the karaoke. First person that sprung to mind, J.O.K., Johnny O.K.
0: Error, wrong song, but good to talk to you, Andy.
3: Yeah, great. Bye.
0: See you, mate. 1-300-800-222. Oh, Trev in Surfers Paradise, Elmo. He's a rocker from way back. Hi, Trev, how are you?
4: Oh, God. I heard it. I go, I should know it.
0: Absolutely. Do you want to play it to you again?
4: Is it the Master's Apprentices?
0: No, it's not. But you're in the right ballpark in terms of era and, yes, they're Australian. It's great, Ben. But thank you for playing, mate. Have you been well?
4: Look, I spent a week in Sydney.
0: Did that treat you well, or you sound like you survived a week in Sydney rather than enjoyed it? But anyway,
4: I was having an anxiety attack for about 6 days.
0: No good.
4: It was a memorial, and there was the grand final, and I was out, and I didn't have my dog.
0: That's not great. You got to, you stay with your mate. Your bestie?
4: Yeah, my mate was great. We watched a grand final together. It was really good.
0: Good on you, Trev.
4: Anyway, let's not.
0: All right, mate. We'll talk to you soon. Give us a call soon. 1-300-800-222 if you know the answer to our second question. Sort of Betty got our first question done in a bit of a false start, a bit of a Raylene Boyle false start. John in Central Queensland. Hello, John.
5: Hey, mate, how are you?
0: I am well. Do you know the song that we're talking about and the band? Do you want to hear it again?
5: Yeah.
0: Here we go. Oh, what a riff too. Karen in Mullumbimby knows what it is. She's texted through, as has Janice. She knows what it is. She gets it too. Jennifer on the Hawkesbury, they've all got it. Do you know what it is, John?
5: I'm thinking it's the Easy Beats.
0: What's the song, though? It's not that one. But thank you for playing. But it is the Easy Beats. You've given that part of it away. Thanks for playing, mate. Have a good day at work.
5: Okay, mate.
0: 1-300-800-222. Line's very much open. If you know the answer to our first quiz question, or second, really, who sang that song? We know it's the Easy Beats, but Tanya in Cairns, what Easy Beats song is that one?
6: Oh, I kept saying, don't come to me. my mum would 100% know that song, but I'm really sorry I don't. And I was hoping for a science question.
0: That's the way this rolls,
6: Yeah, absolutely.
0: What are you doing on your Wednesday morning, by the way? What are you doing up?
6: So I shouldn't be up, actually, because I've got to work tomorrow. But I just drove my son's friend home, and so I'm just kind of winding down, and then I'm going to go to bed soon. But yeah,
0: good job being a good mum.
6: Trying to sometimes. But yeah, my mum would know it in a heartbeat, but I can't call in a brain's trust, unfortunately.
0: No, because if you wake her up, she might not be very happy.
6: Oh, she'd be up. She'd be up. Don't worry. But
0: well, Tanya's mum, if you're listening there in Cairns, call in right now. Get her out of a hole.
6: Oh, it's lovely to speak with you, and I'm sorry I don't know. God bless Betty for spilling the tea in the last question. I love that so much. That was so cute. Yeah,
0: she's the best. Good on you, Tanya.
6: Thank you. Have a good night. You thank you.
0: 1-300-800-222. Shalu in Hastings Point in New South Wales. Do you know the name of our song?
7: Is it The Hard Road by Hilltop Woods?
0: No.
7: No. I know they sampled it.
0: They did they? There you go.
7: Yeah, they sampled it. Nah, all good.
0: Yeah, all good. Love the Hilltop Woods.
7: Worth a try. Talk to you.
0: 1-300-800-222. I'll play it again. Come on, guys. This is Australian rock royalty. As soon as you come up with that riff, it's got instant hit written all over it. But it's the Easy Beats, of course. Harry Vander, George Young, the dynamic duo of the Easy Beats. And, of course, Stevie Wright, who was the singing dynamo up front. But what a, one of their brilliant songs. I think it rocks in all of about two minutes ten or something, that song. They get it all done in 2 minutes 10. It's like this tight little pop classic. Ron in Bathurst, hello.
8: Hello there, how are you?
0: Do you know which Easy Beat song we're talking about there to get this quiz off and running?
8: I didn't hear. I was talking to you outside in there.
0: No, you don't know?
8: No.
0: All right, mate. Well, thank you for calling. I appreciate it. Play the quiz
8: thank
0: with
8: you,
0: us again soon.
8: Thank you for all the wonderful talk music you play.
0: Oh, thanks, mate. I'll do what I can. Thank you. It's fun to talk with you about music. 1-300-800-222 is the number if you want to play the four quiz. The Hilltop Hoods are good. They are great. They are great. If you like hip-hop, I'm not sure that lots of people listening here, this program likes hip-hop. It's my secret passion. Chris in Cogra. Chris, help me out here. Get me out of a hole.
9: I've got it. Can we have a drum roll, please, with the correct answer coming? I'll make you happy.
0: No, it's not happy.
9: That's not the name of the song.
0: It's not. That's a great Easy Beat song as well. But it's not that one. Can I take back my drum roll?
9: Okay. Sorry about that.
0: No, don't apologise. It's all good. But, yeah, with the build-up, you got me excited. But thank you.
9: Bye.
0: Let's talk soon. 1-300-800-222 is our number here. Sian in Erskineville in Sydney. This quiz is getting off to a bit of a ragged start. Can you help me here?
10: Hi, Francis. Sorry, I missed the last answer.
0: He thought it was the song Happy, which is another Easy Beats golden classic, but this is not that. This is a different song.
10: I think it might be She's So Fine.
0: No, it's not that one.
10: Oh, no.
0: You know, everyone's mentioning all these songs and going, yeah, that is another great song. That is another great
10: song. I always bomb out on the music after.

0: Look how brave of you to just sort of charge right in there and have a go. Carl says, come on, people. He gives the right answer. Where are you, Carl? Get on the phone.
1: He needs to ring in.
0: That's right. Thank you for calling, though.
1: See you, Francis. Have a good night.
0: We'll talk soon. 1-300-800-222. Annie, Canberra, come on. Come on down.
2: Surely it's sorry.
0: It is. Yay. Sorry. So here it's sorry by the Easy Beats. Hooray. There it is.
2: So fabulous.
0: Yeah. It is, actually. It's just banging. the sound of that guitar there, 1960, must be 1965, 66. And that rocks. Anyway, well done. It is the Easy Beats. And sorry, Mailman came this morning, and then it goes on from there. Thanks to everybody. Colin, who texted through, he knew it was as did Maria in Mascot, and Carl texted through, and Eva Maria. They've all got it right. Well done. So let's move on. Science, Great Australian Books, or New York City? What would you like next? What would you like to do next on the quiz? Have we got you there? I think we lost you. No. Oh, that's disappointing. We've lost her. We'll have to keep moving. But that's really disappointing that happened, because you've earned the right for the next question. And you dropped off. Let's go to Joe. Good morning, Joe. How are you?
3: Oh, golly, you've got my number down. Hi. Yeah, good, thanks. Yeah, I'm going crazy because I can't get this Easy Beats one.
0: It was done. So we've got Sorry by the Easy Beats. So the next part of that...
3: Oh, no, that's what I rang for.
0: Oh, good. Well, you've got that one. So the next set of questions you need to choose from are science, maybe a great Australian book, or New York City.
3: Oh, wow. I'll go New York.
0: New York. Okay. New York City is made up of five boroughs. Five different sort of municipalities. Yeah. Name them. Name the five boroughs of New York.
3: Gosh. Queens, Manhattan.
0: Yep.
3: Long Island?
0: No, Long Island is not a borough of the New York City. No, it's not. Oh, but Queens and Manhattan are. So you've got two of them.
3: All right.
0: Well done. Thanks for playing.
3: No worries.
0: 1-300-800-222 is our number to play as we speak to Steve and Maringup in beautiful Western Australia. Hello, Steve. How are you going?
4: Yeah, all right. Yeah, I won't get these. She's got two of them. Is the Bronx one of them as well?
0: It is. The Bronx is one. You've got two more to go.
4: Yeah, I don't know.
0: Think. There's one that's really obvious, which is just over the Hudson River from Manhattan.
4: Yeah, no, I don't know.
0: Okay, good on you, mate. Right. Have a good morning. Good evening over there in the west. Still evening. It's not morning. 1-300-800-222 to Scott in Nundle in New South Wales. Hello, Scott.
5: Sorry, mate. I have to bow out. I was ringing up about Easy Beats.
0: You a fan of the Easy Beats?
5: Oh, listen to the old man's LPs occasionally, and that was in there.
0: No, your old man had good taste, or has good taste.
5: He did have good taste.
0: Absolutely. He's hanging on to an Easy Beats record or two. Still put that on at a party and watch the place go off, I reckon. Try it this weekend for me, Scott.
5: Oh, will do.
0: Okay.
5: Thanks, bud.
0: 1-300-222 is our number to play a four quiz, which is a bit of a wild beast this morning here on ABC Radio overnight. So as we say hi to Susan in Sunbury. Hello, Susan. Good morning. Susan's not answering, so we'll go to Heather and Neil. She'll help me out here. Good morning, Heather.
6: Good morning. I can't get them all.
0: Yep.
6: Queens, Manhattan.
0: Yep.
6: We've
0: also had the Bronx. We've got two more to get. So we've had Queens, Manhattan, the Bronx, and there are two other boroughs in New York City.
6: Is Rhode Island one?
0: No, there is an island, but it's not Rhode Island. But thank you for playing, Helen.
6: Okay, all the best.
0: Thanks for talking. 1-300-800-222 is our number to play this crazy quiz, which is running off the rails in the most brilliant way this morning. Give us a call, 1-300-800-222, or you can text 0437-774-774.
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0: Two of the finest human beings you'll ever get to meet, Charlie and Craig Reid, otherwise known as the Proclaimers, from beautiful Leith in Edinburgh, Scotland. 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
0: And we are playing our four quiz. 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Our topics, great Australian books. We've also got questions for science, Aussie classics. We put the Easy Beats through the ringer before. We ran through their entire back catalogue before we got to the song that we wanted, but we got. And also, we've also got questions about New York City. We're sort of halfway through this question. And Bridget is out there on the road. She's going to sort us out. Hello, Bridget. How are you? Bridget, are you with us?
2: Have you got Megan?
0: Megan. Oh, Megan.
2: Yes.
0: How are you?
2: I'm good, thanks.
0: Excellent. Can you help me with this question? New York City is made up of five boroughs. We've named three of them. Manhattan, Queens, the Bronx. There are two outstanding. What are the other two?
2: Staten Island.
0: It is Staten Island.
2: And you've got Brooklyn.
0: That is right. Well done, all five. Manhattan, Brooklyn, Queens, the Bronx, and Staten Island. Staten Island's a weird place. Have you ever been to Staten Island?
2: Not Staten Island, no. Been to Manhattan and Brooklyn, Queens.
0: The best thing about Staten Island is leaving Staten Island.

0: Well, because the view as you go back across the water to Manhattan is extraordinary. And, yeah, Staten Island's a bit of a, it's a strange place. Anyway, well done. You got that one done. Do you want to do a great Australian book, Aussie classics, or a science question?
1: Aussie classic.
0: Okay, I'll play you a bit of an Aussie classic. You've got to tell me what the name of the song is. Have a listen to this one from the early 80s. I love the guitars on this too.

0: Do you know that song?
1: No, I don't.
0: 1981, maybe? Countdown? Think Countdown? Think guys in paisley shirts?
1: I remember Countdown, but I don't remember that.
0: Oh, okay. Look, thank you, Megan.
1: No worries.
0: He's got us off Staten Island. That was good. Thank you. Pearl in Darwin. Hello, Pearl. How are you?
2: I'm good, Francis. Yeah, thank you.
0: Excellent. Do you know that song?
2: No.
0: Sure? You want to hear it again?
2: No.
0: No? Just no flat nose all around?
2: Yeah.
0: Okay. Thank you for calling. Play again soon, hey? Yeah. Good to talk to you again. 1-300-800-222 is the number to call as we go to Sam in Harvey in West Australia. Good morning, Sam.
3: Good morning. How are you?
0: I'm well. Do you want me to play that that moment from the Great Australian Song and give you a bit of a memory jog for about 1981? Do you want to hear it again?
3: That's the only question going, is it?
0: Yeah, it is, because once we start a question, we've got to answer it before we can move on.
3: Oh, yeah.
0: Here it is. Have a listen. Have a listen to this one.

0: Does that ring any bells for you there, Sam?
1: I'll say Tumbling Dice by the Rolling Stones.
0: It's not the Stones. Great song, though.
1: Yeah.
0: Good,
1: all right,
0: good choice.
1: You.
0: Put that on the jukebox. I'd be happy. Thank you very much. 1-300-800-222 to play. Scott, he's on the road on the Western Highway. Scott, how is the traffic out there this morning?
2: Yeah, we're just bloating along, mate. Getting it done.
0: Good to hear. A bit like me. Do you know that song?
2: I've gone blank. You've got me and my mother's going to kill me.
0: I'm sure she'll go easy on you, mate. You just drive safely.
2: Yeah, thank you very much, mate.
0: Okay, 1-300-800-222 to play the four quiz. Tony in Canberra, hello.
3: G'day there, Santa boy.
0: Hello. Do you know that song?
3: Yeah, it's The Unguarded Moment by The Mighty Church. It what
0: is.
3: A band.
0: Oh, yeah, what a song too. Although, you know, they wouldn't play it for many years because they thought it was, it's a bit sort of like a bit obvious. But now, finally, Steve Kilby's lightened up a little bit and he puts it in the set and has fun with it. Well done. All right.
3: I interviewed the Church in 81 at the Canberra Theatre when I was editing International Record Buyer's Guide. And I was side stage and it was just an amazing performance. It's just like stunning. And since then, absolute fan.
0: Yeah, still going strong. Still going strong. I think they're about to do an Australian tour with the Symphony Orchestra. So that'll be interesting.
3: Yes, yes. And psychedelic symphony.
0: Yeah, it'd be great.
3: Indeed.
0: Thanks to everybody texted through. Tim in Camberwell, Leith, Karen in Mullumbimby, Mick in Rupna, all these guys. Gary has sent it through as well. He got it really quickly as The Unguarded Moment by the Church, seen in Melbourne as well. Okay, do you want to do a science question or would you like to do a Great Australian Book or New York? What do you want to do next?
3: We'll go science.
0: Science it is. Which familiar metal is liquid at ordinary room temperature?
3: Can you say that again, please, Francis?
0: Sure. Which familiar metal is liquid at ordinary room temperature?
3: Ooh. Is it silver?
0: No, it is not silver. It looks silver, but it's not silver. Yeah. Good on you, Tony.
3: All the best, mate. Cheers.
0: You too. Have a good morning. 1-300-800-222 to play. Steve is in Taree this morning. Hello, Steve.
4: Good morning.
0: Good morning to you. We're in the science classroom at the moment. Which familiar metal is liquid when at room temperature?
4: I'll have a crack. I don't know. It's probably mercury.
0: Probably right. Yep, it is mercury. That's why, it's, you know, when we have in our temperature gauges, that's why we use mercury because it stays liquid at room temperature. Well done. So you got that one done. So one down. See if we can get you to

0: Radio presenter, and I don't even know that name of that song.
1: Really?
0: Yeah.
1: Oh, wow.
0: I used to work at 2TLP in Daru.
1: What were you playing on 2TLP?
0: Oh, all Australian stuff. Angels, My Sex, Jimmy and the Boys, Midnight Oil.
1: Jimmy and the Boys, wow. They won't let my girlfriend talk to me. That's classic. The great video for that song too, Steve.
0: Yeah, I remember that.
1: The wonderful Ignatius, I think Ignatius Jones up the front. Thanks for playing.
0: Righto, cheerio, mate.
1: Talk to you soon. 1-300-800-222. Our great Aussie classic rock question goes to David in Cronulla in the Shire. How are you? Do you know who that is?
2: It's Greg Perkins, isn't it?
1: It is Greg Perkins. His mum calls him Greg, but what do we know him as?
2: Tex Perkins.
1: Yeah, that was the name of the band
2: Tex
1: of the song.
2: Deadly and the Dum Dums.
1: It's not that bad. What you're playing with me now? Give us the song and the name.
2: Is it the one about better get a lawyer or something?
1: No, it's not. Right band, but not that song. Yeah, better get a lawyer. Geez, better get
2: thanks,
1: a good Frank. One. Thank you.
2: Thanks, Frank. Thanks, good mate. Night.
1: 1-300-800-222. As we go to Steve in Leicester in New South Wales. Hello, Steve. Good morning to you, mate. How are you?
3: Okay. I'm good, thank you.
1: Do you know the name of that? The band and the song, Great Aussie Classic.
3: It's the Cruel Sea.
1: Yes. It is the Cruel Sea. I'll play it for you again. You get a chance to have another listen. Have a listen.

0: Oh, yeah, well, it's still got it. What's the name of the song there, Steve?
1: The honeymoon is over.
0: It is. It's never going to be that way again. Thank you, Tex. Yeah. Right.
1: You can just wave over the fence to Tex. He lives up this way, too.
0: He does. He does. He lives up that way. All right, you've got one down. Do you want to do a science question? A Great Australian Book or New York City?
1: Oh, let's do a Great Australian Book.
0: Good on you. Good on you for going there. Legendary Australian author Peter Carey has twice won the Booker Prize, which is no mean feat. Can you name one of the novels that he won the award with? And if you can name two, you get a polite round of golf clap, you know, as they do. You know, like
1: right,
0: this one.
1: Yes.
0: Yeah. Which two of his novels have won the Booker?
1: Illy Wacker.
0: No, it wasn't Illy Wacker. Though it's another good book.
1: One of those.
0: But thank you for playing.
1: No worries, mate.
0: Thank you for playing. 1-300-800-222. As Mark in Nunawading is our next caller here on the Forkers, but the lines are very much open. 0437-774-774 if you want to text through. Mark, we've got a question about Peter Carey and his Booker Prize winning novels. How are you?
2: Good. How are you?
0: I'm well. Do you know one of the books that he won the Booker with?
2: Is it Oscar and Lucinda?
0: It was. Oscar and Lucinda in 1988, and he backed it up in 2001 with his incredible True History of the Cali Gang. Both are incredible, incredible books. Well done. You've done question one. We want to get you to three because we haven't had anyone answer three questions right so far this morning. So you've got to move to another topic. New York City. We've done all the Aussie classics. New York City or science is our next option. What do you want to do?
2: I'll go science.
0: Okay. This is science related in a way, but tell me this. In the movie Back to the Future, which fictional device makes time travel possible once Doc Brown powers it with the required 1.21 gigawatts?
2: It's funny because I just watched this the other day, the flux capacitor.
0: It's the flux capacitor.
2: Oh, God.
0: Yes, it is the flux capacitor. Still haven't quite invented that one yet. I really like the idea of it, but anyway. The Flux Capacitor, great movie, still a classic. Oh, well done. You've entered two.
2: Mate.
0: We need three. We need to get you three so you can go into the prize pool and win the fridge magnet. So we have to take you to New York City for our next topic. And this is the question for three. We're using golf analogies this morning. You're on the green. You're standing over it. You're about 2 feet away from the hole. You've just got to tap it in.
2: Don't put the pressure on me.
0: The Statue of Liberty, the mighty Statue of Liberty, was a gift to the United States from which country?
2: Oh, my God. France.
0: Yes, it is. It was the French who provided the Statue of Liberty as a gift to the United States. Well done. You've done
2: Thank
0: it,
2: you,
0: Mark. You held your nerve and you tapped it in.
2: Yes.
0: You might be our winner this morning.

0: You're the only one in the prize pool so far. Thanks for playing and stay listening.
1: It's a great show, mate. Keep it up.
0: Thank you, Mark. Appreciate it. 1-300-800-222 as we continue the quiz. Mark's in there. He's answered three. Paul in Newcastle. We need to check in with our friends in Newcastle. How are you, Paul?
2: Oh, very good. Thanks, Francis.
0: How's everyone doing after the grand final and everything that happened on the weekend?
2: I think everyone was really quite happy the way the Knights played.
0: Yeah, the big weekend.
2: And to be honest, I think the Roosters were all over them. They showed good grit. And,
0: did they ever?
2: When they scored that try in the last couple of minutes, we thought maybe.
0: Yeah, no, they had an incredible season.
2: The Roosters... Roosters prove once again you can just buy premierships whenever you want to. Yeah, there you go.
0: That's a familiar tale from all around the world. Very true.
2: It is.
0: All right, what would you like to go with? Great Australian books or New York City? They're our two topics that are left.
2: Probably not either of my strong points. I'll try and bob out on Great Australian books.
0: Okay, tell me this for a start. Which Australian novelist wrote Monkey Grip, set amongst the houses, share houses, drugs and relationships of the 1970s in inner Melbourne? Also a wonderful film starring, Chrissy Amphlett was in the film, Hazelhurst, I think, was the other star of that film. Who was the author of Monkey Grip?
2: The author of Monkey Grip, was it Kathy Lett?
0: No, right era, same ballpark, but different. Kathy Lett was not the author. But thanks, Paul.
2: No, it's all. Catch you soon. See you, Francis.
0: 1-300-800-222 to play. Lines are still open for if you want to have a go. John in East Gardens. G'day, John. How are you going?
3: Hey, Francis. Where'd the Saints go marching in when the Roosters? I'm a Rooster man, so very happy.
0: I bet you are.
3: That would be Helen Garner.
0: It would be Helen Garner. Have you seen the movie ever?
3: Yeah. I'm a bit like you. I'm a mad music guy. I picked it up in a secondhand store in Newtown.
0: That's a good get.
3: I got the soundtrack, and yes, I do remember the movie, and it's awesome Aussie classic.
0: Yeah, it's pretty gritty. Like,
3: it's not a great subject matter, as you know.
0: Yeah.
3: Yeah, the stories have got to be told.
0: Yeah, and it just is a great timepiece. You look at it and go, yeah, that feels like it was in the 70s and 80s. Absolutely. Okay, we've got to go to New York City here because that's what's left here. And then before we might be able to take you home with one more Australian book, which will be the last question. Frank Sinatra made the song New York, New York, his signature tune at the back end of his career. But which legendary female star of stage and screen was the original performer and sang it in Martin Scorsese's 1977 film of the same name? She was a legend of both stage and screen. Song and dance, she could do it all.
3: She's American?
0: Yes.
3: See, I'm only thinking of Shelley Bassey, but she's not American.
0: No.
3: I'm not saying that answer. Just thinking out loud. Ella Fitzgerald?
0: Ella Fitzgerald, but yes, another great woman of song. Thank you very much, mate.
3: The other four questions before that coming in. Well, it doesn't matter.
0: It's the way the tumbling tie stumbles.
3: Yeah.
0: Thanks, mate. Thank you very much. So it is going to be Mark in Nunawading, who is our winner of the four quiz this morning. He's done it. He got the three questions. And the answer to that question was Liza Minnelli. Liza Minnelli was the first person to sort of make New York, New York her own. And then, of course, Frank took it to another level in terms. And that's right. Gary sent it through. It was Liza in the film that Scorsese made. But yes, Mark in Nunawading, call us back. You are our winner in a very, very entertaining, if somewhat ragged, and all over the shop four quiz for this morning. But it was a lot of fun. And I thank you all for playing along with me. Francis Leach with you here. It's Wednesday morning, wherever you are around Australia. Here's Warrupi Band.

0: Love that desert rock. Warrumpy Band from their album Big Name No Blankets. And Blackfella Whitefella is the song.
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0: Francis with you here on this Wednesday morning. It's 5 minutes to three in Tasmania, New South Wales and Victoria. 5 to 2 in Queensland. 2:25 in South Australia. 1:25 in the Territory. And it's 5 to midnight in the West. Lee Hatches, our good friend who co-hosts the Modern Grandparenting Podcast. And of course, the grandfather to, count them, 9 grandchildren of his own. And he joins us regularly here on Overnights. Good morning, Lee. How are you going?
2: Hi, Francis. It's great to always to talk. And we've got a 10th now. So we get a 10th. We get a 10th. Cop that.
0: Double figures. Who's the new arrival?
2: We're Fave Crumb. Yeah, we've got 8 boys and 2 girls now. And just a total treat.
0: That's incredible. Who's the newest addition to the team?
2: Little Theo. Theodore. So we're just so in love with him too.
0: Oh, great. Oh, welcome to the Hatcher clan, little Theo, yeah. Number 10. You want more and you can field a football team.
2: I don't know. I mean, more and more people are saying to me, oh, what are you doing these days? And I think, oh, well, it's mainly grandchildren, but what a delight, what a treat, what a privilege, actually.
0: It is. I mean, it must make your life incredibly rich and incredibly busy.
2: Yes, and we're constantly getting calls. We've actually just had a week away, which is our first holiday for about 2 years. And it's only been a week, but it's been a great week. And now we're back in the harness.
0: Excellent. And we're talking this morning to you about being a grandparent and taking on that grandparental role where you do have the green light to be a little bit indulgent with your grandchildren. Is that right? Are we allowed to do that?
2: Yeah, I reckon. And how to spoil a grandchild, I think one of the greatest things we can offer them, because hopefully we've got a bit more time on our hands, and just to be a bit more relaxed than no doubt their parents.

0: parents. I'm not trying to beat their parents or, get a one up on their parents, our kids. But they're very pressed these days and not a lot of time. And we've got that time to do a whole lot of things. And one of my principles of being a grandparent and on the modern grandparenting podcast is to give yourself every break. So you don't have to go to a lot of money, don't have to go to a lot of trouble to spoil a kid or to give them really terrific memories. I took my 4-year-old grandson fishing earlier this year, and we got out of the car with our fishing rods, and we were kind of just going down, walking down to this fishing spot. He said, "This is the best day of my life."
1: Oh, how exciting.
0: Yeah, we had some friends around last night, another grandfather, and he said, "I took my grandson on a ferry and on a train and on a bus. They took most of the day, and at the end of the day, the grandchild said, "This is just, I love Papa. I love public transport." And I
1: Yes.
0: know that. And it's just, we've got lots of ferries with our kids. They love it. It's just terrific. So it doesn't have to be too complicated. The other
1: No,
0: thing
1: just
0: we've done is,
1: finding a little moment with them.
0: we've done lots of cooking with our grandkids. And one of the favorites, you remember this, toffee apples. Who cooks toffee apples
1: The
0: anymore?
1: dentist's friend.
0: That's right. They love toffee apples.
1: Well, we're going to ask people, Lee, before the news, because the news is coming up. 1-300-800-222, or you can text on 0437-774-774. What it is that you do with your grandchildren, if you have grandchildren, to spoil them. And, as Lee said, the thing, little things, it doesn't have to be about spending a lot of money. It could just be about giving them time and getting to do things that they otherwise wouldn't. But we'll take your calls and talk to Lee again after the news with you about, well, how you spoil your grandkids. 1-300-800-222 or text 0437-774-774. But right now it's news time.
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0: this is ABC News with David Rowlands. The Federal Opposition Leader Angus Taylor has admitted his proposed cuts to migration will affect the aged care sector. The Coalition has put forward its plan to slash temporary migrant visas by 650,000 over 4 years, but has promised to increase temporary skilled workers. Mr Taylor says there'll be some exemptions for in-demand sectors like aged care. However, appearing on the ABC's 7:30 program, he admitted that some aged care workers would be impacted.
1: There will be some.
2: How many?
1: Well, I don't have the exact number.
2: You have an approximate number?
1: Well, you know, there will be some. There will be some. And I don't have that.
2: Thousands?
1: There will be some. And there will be some who are completely unaffected by it.
0: ASOS says customers' personal information may have been accessed through unauthorised activity, hours after shoppers were sent a phone alert saying the online fashion retailer had been hacked. Eliza Getzey takes up the story.
3: Users of the ASOS mobile app were sent an alarming phone notification last night with the headline, ASOS Hacked. The message reads, "We've fully compromised the Snowflake instance. Engage with us or we will leak it." Snowflake is a cloud-based data platform that companies like ASOS use to store, process and analyse data, including transactions. ASOS has apologised and is urging customers not to click the link contained in the unauthorised notification. The UK-based company says it's investigating and so far believes basic personal information, including name and contact details, may have been accessed, but it doesn't believe any payment card information or passwords are affected.
0: News agency Reuters is reporting a suspected plot involving Iran launching a complex drone attack on a key British airbase led the United States to remove its B-1 bomber aircraft from the base. Two US officials spoke to Reuters on condition of anonymity. Iran has denied any involvement in any alleged plot at RAAF Fairford, the preferred European base for US bombers. British police say they've arrested a 22-year-old British man in London on suspicion of preparation of terrorist acts in what is the seventh arrest in their investigation into the suspected plot. There have been

0: clashes between protesters and police in several French cities as nationwide demonstrations take place to call for more investment in schools. Police fired tear gas towards protesters in the southern city of Toulouse. Well, police in Lyon say they responded when missiles were thrown at officers. The BBC's Mark Lowen has more from southeastern France.
1: It's been a day of really fluid protests here in Marseille. We've been following the crowds right through the city. There have been thousands of people on the streets here. It's been pretty peaceful, starting and moving through the streets of various parts of the city. And now we've come down to an area where actually the police are further down there. We've walked past huge lines of riot police vehicles, and now another protest has gathered here.
0: A labourer has told the Queensland CFMEU inquiry that he was ambushed and assaulted outside his home after crossing a union picket line. Will Murray has the details.
2: Fo R. Lam was confronted by CFMEU members trying to block access to the Dutton Park Cross River Rail site in May 2024. Desperate to work that day, he managed to barge his way through the men who had linked arms to prevent entry. Mr. R. Lam told the inquiry he had a number of hostile interactions with the CFMEU afterwards, and in August was assaulted while getting into his car to go to work. He said he was punched a number of times and hit with a metal bar, but managed to fight off the offenders. He said he was sure it was because he stood up to the union.
3: That's definitely those guys.
2: The hearing continues.
0: The Perth Mint will create a special edition coin commemorating Live Aid, with proceeds going towards Band-Aid's humanitarian work in Africa. 50 special edition coins will be released in December, along with signed copies of Do They Know It's Christmas original vinyl singles. Former Ultravox frontman Midge Ure, who was a co-founder of Live Aid in 1985 with Sir Bob Geldof, says the collaboration will help the concert's legacy live on.
4: That coin is something special because long after Bob and I are dust, that coin will carry on telling the story, as well as generate a huge amount of income to support the charities that we've been supporting for the last 40 years.
0: That brings you up to date with the latest ABC News. 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
6: South Australia's weather for Wednesday, dry and mostly sunny throughout, with possible early morning frost about the southeast. Adelaide 23, Ceduna 26, Port Lincoln 21, Whyalla 25, Roxby Downs 29, Port Augusta 28, Port Pirie 27, Renmark 23, Mount Gambier and Kingscote 19, and Broken Hill 23. 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
8: Morning. Welcome to Wednesday. It's 3:06 in Victoria, New South Wales and Tassie. 3:24 in South Australia, 2:42 in the Northern Territory and 6:06 in Western Australia. And we're with Lee Hatcher, co-host of the Modern Grandparenting podcast, and we're talking about, you know, as grandparent, the green light to spoil your grandkids and how you go about it and how you do it right and how you create those incredibly powerful memories that last your grandchild's lifetime. And it's always good fun to talk to you about it. 1-300-800-222 is a number to call. Or 0437-774-774 is the number to text. And Lee, we've got some text messages already, and some beautiful ones too. I'll read this one from Kathy, who says, "My 70-year-old pa used to tandem bike to shops with me. They were the best memories, whistling Daisy Daisy." That's a beautiful memory from Kathy. And this one also from Tammy in Greenmount. "As a grandmother, I suggest magnet fishing off a jetty or pier. So much fun. No fishing guts. We've found a scooter, a circular saw covered in barnacles, a pedestrian beware sign, a crab pot, and numerous hooks, sinkers, and fishing lines to clear the river bottom." So there's different ways to have fun, Lee.

0: That fishing expedition I spoke about with my 4-year-old grandson, he caught a toadfish and I caught a sock. And that's all. In all seriousness, that's all I caught. But it was one of the most lovely days. Camping, kids love camping. If you can get out and about, just get a little cheap tent. They love that. Sleepovers. That is one of the biggest treats that you can offer kids. My wife said last night, she said, I'll never forget my grandfather cooking smoked fish and fillet steak for breakfast. She said, I felt like the queen. You know, it doesn't need to be that expensive or that kind of troublesome to be an absolute delight. Music. I've got a kit of drums in my office. I'm a bass player. I'm mentoring my 12-year-old son who lives a long way away from us on Zoom. The communication options open for us today. And in any time one of our grandkids reaches about 3, they're on the drums and they love it. You know, they're not playing much, but they're bashing away and loving it. Absolutely.
1: So you're having a bit of rock school on Zoom with your 12-year-old grandson.
0: Yes. And I mean, I can't believe the communication options open to us that weren't open to our grandparents.
1: Yeah.
0: The other thing I thought, I mean, just a list a mile long. You can dig a little hole in your backyard or a big hole if you want, line it with bricks and chuck some sticks and twigs and wood in it, and build a fire pit and just get a couple of chairs and sit around watching the fire through the night. Kids love that, actually.
1: Yeah, what a great idea.
0: Yeah, that's one of the, especially with teenagers, we discovered this with as parents, but you build a fire pit, that's all the entertainment you need for a teenager's party.
1: Yeah, there's something Thomas Ritual is sitting around a fire and just having time.
0: Yeah, poking a stick in and having some marshmallows. Take a kid to a show or any kind of entertainment or a sporting event. That is absolutely memorable. I mean, these are great kind of memories being laid down.
1: Yeah, let's get some calls. 1-300-800-222. What is it that maybe your grandparents did that you remember that make those moments so the thing you cherish? Or maybe as a grandparent yourself that you are doing now or have done with your grandchildren to create those special moments and maybe to spoil them a little bit and maybe do things that that their parents would not usually do, like my mum with my daughter Evie was always the come home on a Friday. Mum would come over and there'd be a pink icing donut and a big M. I mean, it was, you know, straight out sugar bribery, but yeah, it was. And they'd be sitting on the couch watching you know, some cheesy TV. But that was it. That was the delight. Evie used to look forward to it every week. Grandma coming out to watch telly and bring her a big M. Pearl in Darwin. Hello, Pearl. How are you?
2: Hello, I'm good.
1: Have you got a tip on how to spoil a grandchild?
2: Oh my gosh. I've got a couple of grandchildren, but you were just talking then about back when we were little girls and boys. My granddad, I used to sit for hours at a table with him and play. He taught me how to play patience cards, patience.
1: Oh, yes.
2: And he was in the Second World War, and he never really spoke much about anything, and he was very quiet, but he just... What I remember as a girl, going to Grandad and Granny's place, and Grandad would play patience with us. And as for Granny, back in 1960 when I was 8, she walked me down to my Auntie Belle's house to see the first episode of Coronation Street, could you believe?
1: Corrie!
2: Absolutely, Corrie, yeah. And now my little baby grandchild is 3.5, and I had her babysitting her today for 4 hours, and a nana. I have 21 grandchildren, and she's the one I spend most time with, and I happen to be blind. So it makes it interesting when she's here with me.
1: How challenging is it for you, Pearl, as an unsighted person to be able to deal with the energy and the colour
2: movement? Hang on a minute. Stop there. What is an unsighted person?
1: A blind person.
2: Thank you.
1: What is it like to have to deal with the energy of a child and manage all of that?
2: It's mentally challenging and stuff. And she's sitting there, and I knew what she was doing or where she was. And she said, "Nana, look." And she's got this thing because her uncle is into cars, and he likes cars and burnouts and stuff like that. And she just loves to watch. Anyway, she had these cars on the table. She said, "Nana, look." And I said, "I can't see. What are you doing?" She said, "Well, listen." And the cars are making. Listen, Nana, listen. And they learn how to deal with things, and so do we. Anyway,
1: 21, Pearl. I thought George was going. Lee was going well with 10, but 21.
2: I have 21 grandchildren. The oldest two are 32. They were born in the same month, and Stella is the youngest, and she's like, one day she came to me and she said, "Nana, look at this." And I said, "I can't, sweetheart, I can't." "Why, Nana?" I said, "I can't see. My eyes are broken." She said, "Oh, right." And then she just put two little hands, can you imagine two little toddler's hands on your cheeks? And she said, she yelled at me, she said, "Can you hear?" She looked at me straight and said, because I said, "Oh, sweetheart, I can't see. Nana can't see. Can you hear?" Yeah. No, and she just comes to me and takes my hand and says, "Nana, this and that." And she just walks to me and whatever and all the rest of it and, like, takes my hand and, she's spoiled.
1: In all the right way.
2: Yeah, but apart from, let's let the sight thing go, but she's terribly spoiled, yeah.
1: Ah, she's got plenty of memories of Nana, that's for sure. Good on you, Pearl.
2: Thank you.
1: Thanks for calling. 1-300-800-222. Isn't that a great story, Lee? How easy kids adapt to circumstances.
0: What a delight! And I just picture those two little hands on her cheek and the yelling. There's such precious moments. I always say to my wife and do it myself. Write these down. They're just golden moments. You can't forget them.
1: This comes from George. "Hi, Francis and Lee. My grandkids love it when I read them a book and include their name in the story."
0: Yeah.
1: That's a nice little twist on things.
0: Yeah. The other thing I've done, I've done a few days with several, three of my grandchildren now, we do a day a week. We go out on all these adventures, mostly public transport again, and take lots of pictures. And at the end of the year, we do a book, an online book, and put the pictures together. Those books are precious kind of literary items in our family. The other thing I pick up on what Pearl said about patience, games. Kids love games. Again, you've given a precious thing of time. But I must confess, I consider board games BORED.
1: Yeah.
0: I'm not a big games person, so it's a big sacrifice for me. But they learn so much. There's so much kind of interaction over a simple board game. It's games and teaching games. I teach my kids, grandkids, chess. We're great chess players in our extended family. And again, it's time that they've got.
1: Yes. 1-300-800-222 is our number. Lee Hatcher is with us, co-host of the Modern Grandparenting Podcast. And we're talking to you about how to spoil your grandkids, or whether you, and we don't mean that in a way that is totally enjoyed, but how you make their day or their time special with you. Or if you had a grandparent or grandparents who did that for you in a way that you remember and cherish. And I think Bill, who's out there on the road this morning, who's given us a call, has a story for us. Good morning, Bill. Welcome to ABC Radio Overnights.
3: Thank you, Francis. How are you?
1: Doing well, Bill.
3: That's good.
1: What about your poppy?
3: He had this old Studebaker. Like, this was back when we were back in probably the late 50s. So it had a really big old car, had the sideboards on it and everything. It had a boot that used to fold out, and there was, you could sit two kids, maybe

0: three kids in there if you were really lucky. No seat belts. And so we always used to fight about who was... Like Poppy used to always take us for a drive in it. And we used to have a big fight about who was going to sit in that boot.
1: that was the golden chair, was it, if you got the opportunity to sit in there?
0: Oh, yeah, unreal, mate. The wind in your hair, or whatever hair we had left, because Poppy used to give us a haircut as well.
1: Was it the bowl on the head?
0: No. He was German. And, you know, you see Germans in, like, tank commanders and that, and they've got a sort of... like a flat top sort of thing, you know?
1: Yes.
0: And that's how we used to cut our hair.
1: Yeah, we're looking pretty sharp back then, Bill.
0: Oh, mate, we were. We thought we were dead on.
1: What a man of many talents, Bill. He could cut your hair and he'd take you for a ride as well.
0: Oh, definitely.
1: What was his name? What was Poppy's name, Bill?
0: Oh, shit, I wouldn't have a clue.
1: He's just Poppy. That's it.
0: Yeah.
1: There you go, fair enough.
0: Poppy and Grandma.
1: That's all you needed to know.
0: She was a little Irish woman, about, I don't know, 5 foot tall.
1: Yep.
0: And he was this big German bloke. He came out well before the Second World War. And, like, he was probably 6 foot tall and, you know, pretty well built. And you look at them together and you think, wow.
1: different folks, strokes for different folks, Bill. Here you go.
0: Yeah.
1: Good stuff. Thank you for sharing your memories. Really appreciate it.
0: No worries, Francis. Thanks for a good show.
1: Thank you, mate. Lee Hatch is with us, co-host of the Modern Grandparenting Podcast, and Joan's in Perth with her memories. Lee, hi, Joan.
2: Hi, Francis. I have 7 grandchildren. They don't all live in Perth. Some of them live in the eastern states, and I'm very, very close to my granddaughters, one in Melbourne and 3 in Tasmania. But the one in Melbourne I've become particularly close to because she lost her mum, my daughter, 3 years ago.
1: Oh, I'm so sorry to hear that.
2: I've stepped up to do all the things perhaps that mum would have done. And so, but I mean, I've always been close to her. When she was 16, I gave her a sewing machine. She thought, oh, God, that's a pretty awful present. But on Saturday night, she went to a fancy dress party. In the middle of the fancy dress party, she sent me a photo. Nana, my girlfriend won first prize at the fancy dress and I was a runner-up.
1: Oh, fantastic.
2: I showed her how to use the machine, but her little boy and I have become quite close.
1: So you're a great-grandmother now, Joan.
2: I've got almost 3 great-grandchildren, but my granddaughter in Melbourne, her little boy, once again, you know, because he doesn't have, well, he's got his nan in Melbourne, but I'm the other nana, I'm a sticker nana. When he was little, I'd buy him stickers because, you know, he couldn't read and I wanted him to do things himself. I bought books for him, for her to read to him because I read to my grandchildren. But the stickers, Nana's a sticker lady. But I send him all sorts of just little things that that he loves. In February, I was going to go over, I'm going to Tasmania, and I was going to Melbourne in March, and I thought, oh, rather than go to Melbourne in March, I'll pay for them to go from Melbourne to Tasmania.
1: So a big family reunion of sorts.
2: It's my son's birthday in Tassie, and, of course, my granddaughter, Tony had some ridiculous name that she had to call him when he was little. One good hell of a black or something or other it ended with, but it was a great long name that she had to call Sir Tony. Anyway, I said to her, would you like to come to his birthday party? Or to his birthday. I said it to her before I asked him. And so...

0: instead of me going to Melbourne in March, she's coming to Tasmania, and I've booked a house, and we're all going to stay together for my son's birthday. But
1: special to have everyone together. It's such a rare thing to be able to do when people live so far apart, isn't it?
0: It is, and I shall see her cousins in Melbourne too. So, and we'll see the new baby. The new baby will have arrived by then. And so it'll be rather lovely.
1: Excellent. We'll have the best time.
0: Yes, we will.
1: And lots of photos too. Lots of photos.
0: Oh, yes, we do take lots of photos.
1: Yes, and Joan and Lee, I guess the great thing is, you know, for all of the vagaries of social media and having cameras on our phones and stuff, it does make keeping those memories of those moments a little easier, just to be able to take those photos and put them away somewhere. And as you said, Lee, maybe making a little book out of them for everyone to enjoy at a different time.
2: Yeah, and holidays are such a good idea. We've got a great episode on the Modern Grandparenting podcast with Mike Munro, the legendary Nine Network journalist, purely about this kind of stuff, how to treat your grandkids. And he went away he's gone on many great holidays, not necessarily expensive holidays with his grandkids. What memories are laid down during that time, you know?
1: Yeah, plenty. Look, it's been awesome talking to everyone. Joan, thank you for your call and everybody else that that texted through and called in as well. And Lee, just before we finish, I mean, do you have to negotiate what boundaries are with parents when it comes to spoiling grandkids? You don't want to overstep the mark if, you know, for instance, parents have said, you know, they've got hardline rules about, you know, maybe it's access to television or certain foods, and you want to do the thing that your grandchild wants to do, but, you know, there might be a parent that goes, hey, that's too far.
2: Francis, that is a really, really good point. I once did an interview where, I mean, I'm still amazed that I have to say this. This grandfather was treating his little grandkids to some alcohol.
1: No. I mean,
2: inverted commas. I couldn't believe it. But yes, you are the grandparents. You are not the parents. And I mean, I think do yourself a favor and remain on side with our kids, their parents. You've got to negotiate that, and if there are lines, don't overstep them, because we've had numbers of stories in the podcast and accounts of great fractures in families where grandparents have stepped over the mark.
1: And it must be hard too, though, I imagine, if you've got sort of three or four kids who are having children, and so you've got 10 or 12 grandparents, grandchildren, but those different families might have different views on how to do things, and your grandparenting to all of these little people, and it's not one size fits all, I imagine.
2: It's a great point. We've got four kids. We've got four in-laws, like their spouses. Those four, our four kids are as different as you can imagine from each other. The spouses are as different from each other. So there are eight people that we're negotiating.
1: It's not the United Nations, Lee.
2: That's right. Negotiate. So everybody's got different kind of ideas, and you're just mad if you don't fit in with that. You might not agree with it, but, you know, you put your big boy and girl pants on. You're the grandparents, and there's just such a world of treats open to you if you can negotiate that that well. And that's not hard.
1: And the other part of that would be it also gives you as a grandparent a different experience each time too.
2: Yeah. You learn a lot, let me tell you. You know this. I'm sure you know this in your grandparenting. You learn a lot. But to remain open, remain available, and it's not about you, actually. That's one of the keys, I think. It's about the grandkids.
1: Lee, where can people find your fab podcast?
2: If you just Facebook, we're on Facebook. We've got the website, the Modern Grandparenting Podcast, wherever you get your great podcasts from.
1: Always great to chat. Thank you, and congratulations on the arrival of the latest grandchild, little Theo.
2: Thanks so much, Francis. Always great to talk. All the best.
1: 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Lee Hatcher there, co-host of the Modern Grandparenting Podcast with us here on ABC Radio Overnights. Thanks for all your calls and texts as well. Always really great to talk about that particular issue and how we go about being the best grandparents that we can be. Hope your Wednesday morning's travelling okay. Here's the Hoodoo Gurus.
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The Gurus, 1,000 miles away here on ABC Radio Overnights. Where it's 29-4 in New South Wales, Victoria and Tasmania. It's a minute after 3 in South Australia. 1 past 2 in the Northern Territory and 29-1 in the West. Jeff Jenkins is going to do some new music for us very soon. Always good to catch up with Jeff. Thank you for all your messages about grandparenting. Some really great stories, but also some great advice and some, you know, different takes on things as well. This is from Jennifer Brownie, who's texted through saying, sometimes grandchildren don't have to be biologically related. We stepped in as their biological grandparents are largely absent and taken on that role. And that's so true. Families just congregate and evolve and are different. And those relationships can be just as powerful regardless of those biological ties. And it's really important that we remember that. Thank you, Jennifer, for that.

0: it.
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3: Jeffrey Archer is an author that many of you will be familiar with. He was an unusual character. There's no doubt about that. He wrote every word of his novels by hand. And his last one, his last book, took him 2 years to finish. That novel is called Adam and Eve, and it's only just been released. And the legendary British author has died at home at the age of 86. Now, he was a complex character. He was a best-selling writer, an MP, a one-time prisoner with a reputation for doing some shonky deals and having some shady relationships, but he also sold more than 300 million books worldwide, a lot of them in my mother's house. She loves Jeffrey Archer. Stephanie Smale has the story.
4: He was a best-selling novelist, a politician, and at one time a prisoner. And Jeffrey Archer is being remembered for his complexity and wit. The British author and former Member of Parliament died suddenly, aged 86, on the eve of the release of his final novel, Adam and Eve. Before he started writing, his political ambition was fierce, becoming an MP at the age of 29, which he'd reflected was too young.
5: I thought I would be Prime Minister by the age of 35. In fact, I was trying to work out which job I would do after I'd been Prime Minister. Right, no, it was too young.
4: As his friend and journalist Adam Bolton explains, Jeffrey Archer had hurdles to clear from early on in his political life.
6: He had a career as a bright young MP, but that came to an end when he got into difficulties with business and was bankrupted for the first time. And he then started writing novels to get himself out of hock.
4: Adam Bolton says Jeffrey Archer's interests and investments span the world, from art to lucrative land deals, pointing out he was always working his connections at home and abroad.
6: You really couldn't make it up about Jeffrey Archer. And what he used to do was gather journalists and senior figures in the Conservative Party at late night. He called them shepherd's pie and krug parties, where an invitation that was very closely guarded.
4: In a statement, his publisher, HarperCollins, says the author died suddenly and peacefully at home. The one-time member of the House of Lords was a member of Margaret Thatcher's government.
5: She was interested in results, getting things done.
4: He then had aspirations to become London's mayor, but he was jailed for perjury in 2001 after being found guilty of lying and cheating in his 1987 libel case against the Daily Star. The charges arose from damages he sought over allegations that he slept with a prostitute. He told the BBC last month he had no regrets about that time in his life, though.
5: Certainly not. Learned a lot from it. Learned how privileged and lucky I was, and got about 5 books out of it. So no, you mustn't look back.
4: What he did regret was not making it further in politics, as he told the ABC's 7:30 program in 2018.
5: Not really getting as far as I should have done in politics. That was a failure in that sense.
4: Jeffrey Archer's writing career spans 5 decades, and he wrote every word of his novels and manuscripts by hand. He says it took him 2 years to finish his final novel, Adam and Eve, which has just been released. Journalist Adam Bolton again.
6: He was working right up to the end. I mean, quite incredible that he just put out his last book and was actually in the process of doing interviews about that book.
4: After selling more than 300 million books worldwide, he was preparing to put down his pen forever. Jeffrey Archer told the BBC he was ready for a relaxed retirement, saying he believed his last novel was his best.
5: I always knew it was going to be the last book, and I always hoped it would be the best thing I could ever do, so I could go and say that's it.
4: He was 86.
3: Stephanie Smale with that report of the demise and of Jeffrey Archer, who died at the age of 86 after selling over 300 million books. Alan from Semaphore is on the phone. He's given us a call. Good morning, Alan. How are you?
0: Yes, good, thanks. Yeah.
3: Jeffrey Archer at 86 passing away, and you've got a connection.
0: I have, yes. He had the most unlikely collaboration ever. He wrote a book which sought advice from my cousin, Father Frank Maloney, the leading Salesian priest in Australia, who passed away last year, almost identical age. And the book was called The Gospel According to Judas.
3: Wow. So how did that happen? How did that collaboration happen?
0: Well, I'm just reading from the internet, but it says he sought guidance from Cardinal Carlo Martini on a biblical scholar to help him advise him on the book, and that led him to Father Frank, and he provided about 80% of the theological scholarship in the book.
3: Wow. I hope he got some of the royalties from one of those.
0: Well he donated his share of the proceeds to build a school in Samoa.
3: Oh, there you go. See, that's a beautiful circle of things, isn't it?
0: It is, yeah.
3: Thank you, Alan. What a great story.
0: Yeah.
3: Thanks for calling us and telling us about it.
0: No worries.
3: With the story about how his uncle was able to collaborate on a book and provide the theological underpinning for one of Jeffrey Archer's many successful books. Come again, Robert. We'll talk with our friend Jeff Jenkins about some new music, but here's a classic from John Denver for you.

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0: to become a well-adjusted adult and, as you said, built a great career as well. I caught up with Ella recently and asked her what her very first album that she ever bought, and she was still in primary school in Violet Town when she bought the debut album by American band Veruca Salt. And they had an album called American Thighs, and it was a single called Seether. And I bet you were playing that on the radio back in the mid-90s.
1: Absolutely I was.
0: Yeah, and Veruca Salt featured two really strong women, Louise Post and Nina Gordon. So that had a big influence on young Ella Hooper. And around that same time, Silverchair were taking off, three teenagers from Newcastle. And Ella thought, I think I can do this too. So at the age of 13, she started a band called Killing Heidi with her big brother, Jesse. And as you said, they were living in Violet Town, home to about 1,000 people. And Killing Heidi just exploded when Ella was still only 16 years old. Weir and Mascara were smash hits. Their debut album, Reflector, spent 6 weeks at number one. They won four ARIA awards, including Best Group and Best Album. Killing Heidi ended up doing three albums. They still do the occasional gig, but Ella Hooper is now focused on her solo career. And whereas Killing Heidi was very much a rock band, Ella's solo work is more rootsy. So Americana is a good description of it all, inspired by the record she heard when she was growing up in her mum and dad's record collection, Linda Ronstadt, Bonnie Raitt, Joni Mitchell, Emmylou Harris, Iris DeMent. So a great sound, and Ella is really, really good at it.
1: Well, it's great that she's found a path that gives her an opportunity to continue her career, because as we know, Jeff, artists who start so young often find it hard to forge ahead into their adult years.
0: Yeah, she's now 43, so all grown up, plenty of stories to tell. The new album is called Overnight Success, which is a bit of an ironic title because that's what she did go through. So it's all about growing up, dealing with fame, coming out the other side. Ella went to Nashville to make the record, so she hooked up with some great session musicians, all those guys who just come in, play the song, and then walk out, and you end up with a great-sounding record. So an amazing experience for Ella Hooper. She also has a wonderful sense of humour. If anyone's seen her on the telly, they know that. So the record never gets too heavy. And the song I want to play for us this morning, Ella kept expecting to find her dream cowboy in Nashville, but she always came home single. So here is Ella Hooper. The song is called Cowboy Man.

0: catch me if you can.
1: That's Ella Hooper and her song Cowboy Man from her new album, Overnight Success, here on ABC Radio Overnights. And Jeff Jenkins is bringing us some new music, as he does every couple of weeks. And Jeff, this is new music that we're going to talk about now, but it's also old music, and it's from the Beatles canon.
2: Yes, from 61 years ago. So some old new music. It was album number 6 for the Beatles and probably their first masterpiece. We're talking about the Rubber Soul record. And when Brian Wilson first heard Rubber Soul, he was so blown away, he locked himself up and finished Pet Sounds for the Beach Boys. So it was such an impact on the music world. Paul McCartney says Rubber Soul was the beginning of my adult life. So as the album's about to be reissued, a few fun facts about the album. At the time, old blues musicians in America looked down a bit on the Rolling Stones because they were white guys playing R&B, and they called their sound Plastic Soul. And the Beatles were so amused by that term, they decided to call their album Rubber Soul. Now, the Beatles were so big in 1965, Rubber Soul didn't even feature their name anywhere on the cover. It was just a photo and the title because everyone knew who the Beatles were right around the world. Now, the album was the first Western pop album to feature a sitar, which George plays in Norwegian Wood. The album features Ringo's very first songwriting credit, What Goes On, which he wrote with John and Paul. And the album also features In My Life, which is such a great song, which John called my first real major piece of work. Now, you know, I'm not telling anyone anything they don't know. It is a great album. But sometimes these reissues can really annoy the hardcore collectors because there's just so many different versions of the record. For Rubber Soul, there's the standard single CD, which of course is the album, with a new mix by Giles Martin, the son of the original producer, Sir George Martin. There's a 2-CD deluxe version, which is the album, plus some demos and outtakes. There's the 4-CD Super Deluxe Edition, which includes the mono version of the album plus the original American edition of the record. And, of course, there are all the vinyl versions as well. So being a Beatles fan is certainly not cheap.
1: No, it's not. And it does feel at times like the record company's having a land because it was only 15 or 20 years ago that they reissued all of the Beatles albums in mono and stereo and on vinyl in a box set format, which was, you know, for the completist was a touchstone. And here we go again with these single album reissues.
2: Yeah, and they're not really finding anything that the hardcore fans have not heard before. Even when there are demos and outtakes, usually they've been available in some shape or form or bootlegs of them. So, yeah, it is, yeah, problematic for the Beatles fans because they want to have everything, but they've probably already got it. It's just being repackaged in another way. Having said that, there will be some people discovering this album for the very first time, which will be incredibly exciting. So to play this morning, one of my favourite Beatles songs, it's a bit of an understated gem, I reckon, from the Beatles. A couple of the tracks on Rubber Soul were inspired by Paul's relationship with English actress Jane Asher. They ended up getting engaged before they broke up in 1968, so it was a bit of a rocky relationship. So I thought we'd check out

0: Oh, magic still.
1: Magic. And yes, I got sucked in again and went out and bought Rubber Soul all over again. I bought the double album version with some of the outtakes on it, including really interesting outtakes of We Can Work It Out as well, and a few other tracks, and Michelle and Norwegian Wood, and that album in stereo. And it's so great to hear it in stereo. When stereo became a thing, Rubber Soul, you got the vocals isolated in the right channel and the music in the left channel. And that must have been mind-blowing back in the day. But there it is, Jeff Jenkins, some new music, old music. It's always fresh. It's always brilliant. The Beatles, Rubber Soul, which has been remixed, polished by Giles Martin. Which is a beautiful thing. Giles, of course, the son of George Martin, and he's done a great job on it too. And that was Looking Through You. Coming up to the news, wherever you are around the country, then we're going to be talking about The Last Snowgum, a great book by Anthony Sharwood and Anna Longford about saving one of Australia's most iconic and beautiful trees, before that, from Western Australia, his tall, tough and true.

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1: Hello, this is ABC News with David Rollins. Prime Minister Anthony Albanese says climate change is an issue the world needs to solve together. Mr Albanese has been in Tuvalu to see how climate change is threatening the existence of small island nations. The visit is part of a four-day pre-COP event, which Australia is co-hosting in the Pacific, ahead of November's UN Climate Conference in Turkey. Mr Albanese says Australia is strongly committed to the Pacific and giving countries on the front line of climate change a platform.
2: No country acting alone is enough. We need to work with the world, which is why measures such as the Pacific Resilience Facility is so important. This will provide energy access, resilience and security for more than 300,000 people.
1: The Coalition is proposing to cut Australia's temporary migration intake by about 650,000 people over 4 years. Political reporter Evelyn Manfield reports.
3: The Coalition wants to make deep cuts to bridging, temporary graduate and student visas in a reduction to migration it says would take pressure off roads, infrastructure, schools and housing. As part of its migration policy, if elected, the opposition would cut net overseas migration from its current level of about 292,000 to 100,000 in the first 2 years, climbing to 160,000 in 4 years. Labor's target is 225,000 people by 2028, while One Nation is vowing to push migration into negative territory before pursuing a NOM cap of 130,000.
1: A nationwide day of student protests has shaken France, with thousands marching in cities around the country. Police fired tear gas at demonstrators blockading high schools as students, teachers and parents took to the streets on the biggest day of action in a wave of demonstrations against understaffed and dilapidated classrooms. French Prime Minister Sébastien Lecornu has condemned what he's called extreme violence among the rallies. Prep class student Jeanne has condemned the actions of police and what she feels is apathy from the government.
4: What really struck me is the fact that the youth are not at all being listened to. The youth are holding relatively pacifist movements and in return they hit us with batons, with shields, tasers. They take away our eyes, our teeth. I'm sorry, that's not what listening to the youth is.
1: OpenAI executive Jason Kwan has fronted a parliamentary inquiry into AI and apologised again for the Medicare hack in June that authorities weren't alerted to until months later. The executive, who flew in from the US, told the hearing that training models are now monitored in real time and that alarms are triggered if they interact with the internet in a way they're not meant to. In an exclusive interview after the hearing,

0: The ABC asks Mr. Kwan what message he has for Australians after weeks of negative press.
1: I think, over half of Australian adults currently use the technology, and I think that, some of the examples in hearing about how they're getting a lot of benefits out of it. And so I'm just really looking forward to continuing to support that.
0: Viewers and fellow journalists are paying tribute to popular presenter and newsreader Richard Moorcroft, who's died at the age of 70. Here's Eliza Getzey.
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3: A familiar face and voice on TV screens across the nation, Richard Moorcroft presented ABC's 7pm news bulletin from 1983 to 2002. He also hosted Letters and Numbers on SBS, as well as the ABC's popular children's current affairs show, Behind the News. A post on his Instagram shared that he was diagnosed with cancer earlier this year, and he died at a time of his choosing on the south coast of New South Wales with his partner of 36 years, Alison, beside him. Hundreds have paid tribute to Moorcroft on social media, including fellow ABC journalists Lee Sales, Jeremy Fernandez and Michael Rowland, the latter calling him the newsreader's newsreader.
0: Two of America's oldest movie studios have merged, with Paramount closing its $116 billion purchase of Warner Brothers Discovery. The takeover has formed a new Hollywood giant, now called Skydance. The merger brings together popular streaming services HBO Max and Paramount Plus, with broadcast networks like CNN to live under the same roof as CBS. CEO David Ellison says it's an historic day not just for Skydance, but for the entire industry. ABC News.
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5: South Australia's weather for Wednesday, dry and mostly sunny throughout, with possible early morning frost about the southeast. 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
6: Beatlemania? 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
10: Good morning, it's Wednesday, hump day, kind of, for some. But the time in around Australia, it's 6 minutes past four in Tasmania, Victoria and New South Wales. 6 past 3 in Queensland, 24 to 4 in South Australia. It's 24 to 3 in the Northern Territory, and it's 6 past 1 in Western Australia. Now, what's that song again? Oh, it's Joni, the great Joni Mitchell. You don't know what it's got till it's gone. Till it's gone. Never a true word spoken. And that's the same when it comes to Australia's natural heritage. And some people are very passionate about that. And we're going to meet two of those people now. Anthony Sharwood and Anna Langford are two such. And they've just collaborated on a brilliant new book called The Last Snow Gum, Loving and Saving the Most Precious Trees on Earth, and in extension of that, ourselves. And it's about the snow gums of Australia's high country and why they matter so much. And look, I've got to say, I'm very lucky to have both the authors with me here at this crazy hour of the morning today. Anthony's on the line. Good morning, Anthony. How are you, sir?
11: I'm very well. Thank you, Francis. Haven't spoken to you for a while, but it's lovely to hear your voice.
10: And you too. And Anna Langford has made it into the studio this morning with me as well to join us. Your co-author. Hello, Anna. How are you going?
12: Yeah, great. Good to be here.
10: Now, how did you two get to know each other?
12: Well, the crazy thing is that we had only met once in person before we agreed to write a book together. It was February 2025, and Friends of the Earth, the environmental organisation I work for, was holding the first ever Snow Gum Summit up at Dinner Plain near Mount Hotham.
10: Beautiful place.
12: And we were lucky to get a little summer snow shower during that summit up there, appropriately. And basically it was an event that brought

0: together, scientists, artists, and community advocates, everyone who cares about snow gums and wants to do something about saving them, to talk about, you know, what are the main problems and what are the solutions. And I was like helping run the event, and we invited Ant along to talk about his previous books about the, you know, ecology and history of the Australian high country. And so we got chatting, you know, in between sessions, and he said a couple of times, you know, I reckon it'd be really good to, I think I want to write my next book about snow gums. And I was just like, oh yeah, you should totally do that. That's a great idea. And then what happened, Ant?
1: Well, you know, Francis, in life, you've got to know your limits. And, you know, although I'd written a biography of Kosciuszko, was my previous book, you know, the actual man whose name has been on the mountain. I wrote The Brumby Wars. I wrote a thing called From Snow to Ash, which was my best-selling book about walking across the Alps during the Black Summer. So, you know, I'd covered sort of the history and the geography and the social issues and a lot of stuff going on up in the high country. Tackling ecology by myself felt different, and not just ecology, but landscape change. Landscape change related to the changing climate. And I just thought, oh, look, I'm this dude who's, you know, middle-aged, and I just think it would be better if I had a younger person to do it with, and we could sort of chuck ideas at each other and say, look, when I was a kid, the snow gums were in absolutely great nick. There wasn't the faintest sense that these miracles of the high country, these beautiful, twisty, colourful trees could possibly have their own problem, have a midlife crisis of their own. Suddenly, out of the blue. But that's what's happened in about the last 20 years, and it felt like an issue that I needed to talk about with a young person, write about with a young person. And I thought, I'd read a couple of things Anna had written after that conference, and I thought, I know the right young person. So I got on the phone to Anna, and she goes, yep. And that was all last year, and here we are. It's October 26, and we've got a beautiful, I think, shining, gleaming, white new book on the shelves.
2: You do. Congratulations for the turnaround time, and that's quite incredible in the publishing world. Okay, let's, for those who don't know much about it, I'll go to you, Anna, first on this, the snow gums. What is a snow gum? Because lots of people, and I had a bit of a talk about this earlier on, about how, you know, many Australians travel a lot, but we don't travel internally, and we don't have a great understanding of our own natural heritage. We just, you know, we do a little bit, but there's, you know, those that can travel spend a lot more time overseas probably than they do getting up into the high country and knowing what a snow gum is. So what are we talking about?
0: A lot of it is what it says on the tin. It is a gum tree, a eucalypt that grows up in the snow country. And in most of the high country above a certain elevation, it's the only tree that grows. So generally, you know, if you can see snow gums, they're probably the only tree that you can see in the mountains. And like you say, like, a lot of people in Australia have never been to the mountains. Probably when they think of snowy landscapes, they think of Europe, North America, places covered in pine and spruce and those sorts of northern hemisphere trees. So snow gums are really, they're completely unique both in the world and in Australia. Pretty much all other eucalypts in Australia couldn't handle the snowy environment and everything else that the crazy high country conditions and weather bring. But snow gums are just so perfectly adapted in many ways to deal with that. One of the ways is that, we know that they're these amazing twisty forms where their branches just like twist and twist around and make these amazing patterns and shapes. That's kind of so that they can deal with the, it's like an adaptation to the high country wind storms, so they don't just crack when the gusts come through. And also their branches can bend under the weight of all the snow that they gather in winter. So where other trees, their branches would just snap off, it's actually relatively safe to, you know, camp under snow gums, you could say, compared with other eucalypts, because they can

0: bear so much weight. And yeah, the other thing is, anyone who's been up to the mountains has probably noticed that they're very colourful. They get these amazing like ribbons of different coloured bark on them. And I just think, especially when it's snowy, that's one of the most magical elements of them, is that in a white, cold landscape, they just light up like kind of glowing lamps.
1: Spectacular trees, Anthony. And you've obviously got a deep passion for them. When you first encountered them, what was it about the snow gums that took your heart?
2: Yeah, it's those colours, Francis, that Anna mentioned, and you know, one of the things you try to do in a book like this, well, in all books, Francis, is not bore the readers. You're trying to be original as a writer, and so you know, I had to bust out the colours. What did I come up with, Anna? I know I came up with blood red, which was a bit of a cliche, but then I went the Sicilian olive, the artichoke, the hot dog mustard, like, you know,
0: Lycra
2: there's
0: body
2: some,
0: suits.
2: we called them joyous ravers in Lycra body suits, and they really are. Now you're getting it, you know, like, remember the old Grooves in the Heart video, and the outfit that delight that she's wearing, Frances? Come on, you're an old, that's what
0: You showed me that video when we were writing.
1: So this is what a snow gum is.
2: That's where I go, Francis. I mean, they're just exorbitant. They have absolutely no right to be that ridiculously good looking. Now I'm going Zoolander.
1: I'm loving it. He's explaining to me in a language I can understand. We are speaking with Anthony Sherwood and Anna Langford, the authors of The Last Snow Gum, their new book on saving Australia's precious high country snow gums. Andy in Batemans Bay has called through. I think he's got a question for you both. Hi, Andy. How are you?
3: Yeah, good. I noticed there isn't seem to be not many trees between Nimitabelle and Cooma there. I was just wondering whether they were wiped out at some stage. But the question I had, I've tried growing a few down on the coast here in Batemans Bay, and they haven't been incredibly slow. And I've even got one near the chook pen that I water and throw a bit of manure on. But anyway, it's sometimes it takes a long time, and things maybe the maritime climate-y. But the query was too that maybe because they're so slow going growing, that also they might be pretty ancient, an ancient sort of a tree.
1: Well, that's a good question, and thanks for your call. And will they grow at the lower sea level and in that environment, or do they actually need to be at elevation to thrive?
0: Great question, and very cool that you're growing some. They will take a while, but they do grow at lower elevations. In fact, there's some really old ones down in a few parts of Victoria, in just, you know, basically the lowlands around Ballarat and a couple on the Mornington Peninsula. They are kind of hangovers from a previous era when they used to have a wider range, but you know, they're still going strong. And yeah, like they are very slow growing, which is also an adaptation to the cold. It's similar to plants that grow in cold climates all around the world. Like, you know, I've spent time up in Arctic Scandinavia, and the further north you get, the smaller the trees get. And it doesn't mean that they're younger, it just means that you know, when you only have a limited growing season each year where it's light enough, and yeah, kind of you've yeah. Light's the main thing, but also yeah, warmth, like you just grow slower. And also because you know, they've had to adapt so that when it drops below zero, their internal tree plumbing doesn't actually like freeze up. So because of that, they have a very, very skinny xylem and phloem, which are the channels that transport the nutrients and water around the tree. Trees that grow in, say, tropical areas have much bigger, like a very thick straw version of that, so they grow faster. But snow gums, they have to stop air bubbles forming inside that could, you know, end up freezing and then rupturing their internal system. So we have snow gums that are like, you know, 400, 500, maybe even older years old,
1: Wow.
0: but they might not look it a lot of the time.
1: Extraordinary. So,
2: But
1: Anthony?
2: Francis, yeah, the point is, They are very, very slow growing. And yes, as your callers found out, they can grow at lower altitudes, but they sort of want those higher altitudes, but they want to do things at their pace, at their speed. They are slow growing. And that kind of brings us to one of the main problems and why we've written this book, really, which is, you know, as I said at the start, the snow gums are now in all sorts of trouble, and we can talk about that if you like. And the problem is this is a tree that you can't just replant and in 20 years it's back.
1: So what are the threats to the habitat, Anthony? What's happening that prompted your serious concern about the future of these magnificent and special trees?
2: Yeah. So, you know, it's particularly dire in parts of New South Wales, but it's also bad in large parts of Victoria. Not so bad for the snow gums in Tasmania for now, which is great. But, you know, especially around ski resorts in New South Wales, around Perisher and Thredbo, they're just dying en masse. And there, the culprit is a native beetle, Francis. This is a beetle that bores through trees, and their larvae emerge and sort of effectively rimbark the tree. And it's all part of nature, and these beetles used to be out there for a couple of weeks each summer. But it is unfortunately the warmer summers that we're getting. We're getting warmer winters in the mountains as well, as a lot of your listeners would know. We just had a real warm winter and a pretty terrible snow season. Warmer summers are the real problem here. This beetle is breeding and breeding and breeding. It's got something like 3 months now when it used to have less than 3 weeks. And it's just getting through these trees and destroying them hillside by hillside, forest by forest, really, really quickly. And the second problem, briefly, for snow gums is most eucalypts, as people know, need fire or can tolerate, either can tolerate bushfire or in some cases need it to sort of crack open the gum nuts and propagate the trees. Snow gums aren't in that group. They don't want fire. Now, they do have some protection against fire, but only pretty small bushfires. If you're getting increasingly intense and frequent fires, you know, the Victorian Alps have burnt 5 times this century severely. Snow gums are just like, nah, can't deal with that.
1: So that's an issue around climate change. Mitigating the threat to the snow gums, Anna, what is or what can happen at the moment, or what is happening to try to push back the tide of the threat to them?
0: Well, when it comes to bushfire, of course, we know that bushfires are continuing to become more frequent and intense as the climate warms. And, you know, that is going to continue, but, you know, the rate that we reduce emissions still matters. But in terms of the very localised, like, solution to that, there are actually ways that we could really ramp up firefighting capacity to specifically protect these ecological treasures like snow gum woodlands that we know just cannot handle being burnt more times. There's already some areas in the Victorian Alps that have just gone through what's called the joyous term of ecological collapse, where the snow gums in that area have been burnt too many times and they're not regenerating anymore. So there's a lot of areas that, you know, we could put a lot more resourcing into. Like when there's a fire starts, we make sure that we defend these areas and that it doesn't get back in, so that the snow gums have time to recover and regenerate from the last fire. And we talked to firefighters and fire, you know, scientists in the book that really emphasise this.
1: Can I ask, Anna, what's the consequences for the wider ecology if the snow gums are depleted and diminished?
0: Oh, I mean, it's everything. Like, snow gums, bless you. Snow gums are the Australian Alps. Like, they are, like, the keystone species of the Australian high country now. And, you know, they perform so many functions other than being absolutely beautiful that all of these things are really vital for the functioning of actually not just the mountains but, like, the surrounding lands and, you know, that we all rely on for farmland and that kind of thing. So, for example, they're amazing at capturing water that, you know, kind of comes through the mountains as water vapor and attracting rain. And the amount of water that snow gums specifically, like, capture and then channel down into the soil and into our rivers.

0: rivers, that is like ends up being a huge amount of the flows that then go into the Murray, the Snowy River, the Murrumbidgee, that we rely on for our food bowls. So if we lose the snow gums, like, that's a problem for everyone who eats food and drinks water on the East Coast.
1: We're speaking with Anthony Sherwood and Anna Langford, the authors of the book The Last Snow Gum, about saving Australia's precious natural heritage in our high country, the snow gum being primary to that. What about the, I guess, the impingement on our high country of skiing resorts and, you know, the human footprint there? Has that been a tension, Anthony, that's been a problem as well, and as we sort of like want to get up in the mountains and ski?
2: Yeah, it is. And you know, the resorts know about it. And we spoke in particular to a couple of the Thredbo people in the book. And they know about it, and they're not, in our opinion, doing enough. But at least they're sort of aware of the issue. I don't really know how they couldn't be. But look, snow gums, just as Anna said, they sort of harvest water for the mountains, but they harvest snow too. And I've actually written this chapter in the book. It's near the end, and it's just kind of this random little vignette, if you like. And it's just about me skiing through snow gums. And I sort of end it and just go, look, this book's about some pretty important stuff. Like, it's about celebrating the trees, but it's about actually dealing with this severe landscape change. But sometimes you've just got to love the landscape and love skiing through it, and that's not the most important thing, but it's still a really, really, really good reason to protect snow gums, because I know of no greater joy, Francis, than skiing through snow gums. They're just perfectly spaced as trees go in snowy environments. And you know, so we need them for the aesthetic of our high country and our snow country. But you know, we really do need them as snow farms as well. Years ago, again, to use Thredbo as an example, where I worked on the hill for a couple of years, they replanted vast areas of the mountain that, you know, when they first built the resort in the 60s and the 50s, they cleared and they just went, we need big, wide open ski runs like in Europe. And then they went, we're not quite trapping enough snow here. We'll plant rows and rows and rows of trees. And you know, the snow came back. So that's what snow gums do. They're not going to magically make it snow in a bad season, but any snow that you do get, they're going to preserve and harvest. So they couldn't be more important and more beautiful. And I just think, Francis, it's a national tragedy. I mean, I hate to use that word, like tragedy or catastrophe, but God, how much have we heard over the years about the Great Barrier Reef and the bleaching? And I'm afraid I'm not really up with where that's at right now. I know it comes and goes, but this isn't coming and going. This is going.
1: And I know one of the last chapters, description of an upset soul, the both of you sort of like have a conversation back and forth about it.
2: Yeah.
1: Do you have any hope, Anna? I mean, leave us with a note of optimism, because without that, we're in a bit of trouble. So when you think about the future of the snow gums and why you've written this book, what do you look forward to? What's the next stop on this journey?
0: Well, I think, was it Ant earlier who said snow gums are having a midlife crisis. I hope it's just a midlife crisis. I hope they come out the other side of it. But like, basically, you know, the fact is there's a lot we can do locally, land management, etc. Ultimately, it's about slowing the rate of global warming. And the truth with that, as always, is that every little fraction of a degree of warming that we can prevent still matters to plants like the snow gum. It's just not black and white. I think I hear a lot of people now like talk about as though, oh, it's all over, we should just give up. And it couldn't be further from the truth. Like,
1: that can't be the answer to anything.
0: Yeah.
2: We've also got to get funding going, don't we, Anna?
0: Like, yeah. Yeah.
2: we profile this ANU team, for example, Francis, who are on the bug research issue, you know, trying to stop that bug spreading, and they need funding. And, you know, I've written this book because it's a great yarn. It's a really interesting

0: Australian story, and people need to know about it. But I still believe it can be an inspiring Australian story, and that people need to read it and go, "Oh, come on, let's fund these guys. These guys are on the case," because the bug is a huge part of the story. But there are these scientists out there with almost no funding, almost no staff, and they've got this problem the size of the mountains, and they need help. And this, imagine if no one was doing anything about coral bleaching. Well, apart from a few very dedicated, very hardworking, very overworked ANU scientists, no one's doing anything about this national problem that's unfolding. So we're sort of begging people to get involved, get interested, and just get pressure where it's needed.
1: Great to talk to you both. The book is called The Last Snow Gum. Anthony Sharwood and Anna Langford are the authors, talking about the beautiful snow gums of our high country and their future. Ed, great to hear your voice again, and congratulations on the book, and go well. We'll talk to you soon.
0: Thank you, Francis. Same to you.
1: And Anna, great to meet you, and thank you for taking some time to come in and talk to us about it this morning. And this is for you guys, because the snow gum is the delight of the high country, apparently.

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0: Hope you're having a good morning, whatever you're doing across the country. Now, it's amazing what you can do with a bunch of kitchen scourers and a dream. I'm not making this up, because in Melbourne, there was a bloke just dreaming a big dream about helping NASA come up with some tyres so that it could run its vehicles on its space missions to the moon. And it involved a hell of a lot of scourers that you would use to do the dishes. I kid you not. And Daniel Bloomfield wasn't just joking. In fact, his idea won a NASA design competition for new moon buggy wheels, all from the suburbs of Melbourne and to the moon and infinity and beyond, as a great cartoon once said. And Daniel joins us here to tell us what he's been up to this morning. Daniel, how are you?
6: Good morning. Yeah, I'm well, thank you.
0: Congratulations.
6: Thank you. Yeah, it's been a wild ride, I've got to say.
0: Okay, take us back to the start. So NASA's looking to go back to the moon, a big project to get back to the moon, and they want to explore the dark side of the moon. Firstly, when did you hear about it, and what sparked your idea?
6: I stumbled across the competition about this time last year. I think they first put it up. And I thought, I'll enter that if I can come up with something that I think no one else will think of. And I thought about it for ages. And honestly, I thought of and dismissed pretty much every idea out there. But the one that stuck with me was the idea of a tire substrate that was basically like a scour pad that could wear down, and it would be fairly indestructible.
0: Now, why a scour pad? Why did you think that was the right material that might work? What was going on there?
6: Well, the concept is, like, on the moon, you've got no air, so pneumatic tires are extremely difficult. You're going to lose all your gas. Metal springs have been done. Springy wire has been done. All those concepts. Plastics are difficult. There's a few that'll work. But the idea was to be as basic as possible, something that's springy, because the whole test was for a compliant wheel, they were calling it. So something that's had a bit of give and bounce like a car tire, but for the moon, so for full vacuum. And the extremes of temperature, you can go to minus 250 in the South Pole, 250 degrees, so that's almost absolute zero, like cryogenic temperatures, all the way up to 150 degrees. So basically, I just eliminated things until there was only one thing left, which I thought really fit all my criteria, and that was the scour concept. Yeah, but
0: Can I just ask, even at that point, right, you're doing the process of deduction, you're going, oh, that's not going to work. Oh, it's the scour still there, You think, this is crazy, but it might just work. Well, you're literally thinking that.
6: Well, I was, and I was telling everyone, kind of half as a joke, but serious as well, that this was my concept. And but I knew also that the actual material of scours, which is a nylon, wouldn't work, so I had to replace the fibers with something that could survive. And so I did the original submission. It's kind of a 10-page document with 3D designs and things saying, looks like this, works like this, but not made of this because this wouldn't work. And I offered suggestions, but I really didn't know. I didn't know which material would work until I started trying things.
0: Did you literally at some stage just go to the supermarket and just raid the shelf and empty the shelf of scouring pads and try to build a prototype?
6: We did. So yeah, there's this shop called Bargain Center, something like that, and they had pretty much a mountain of A4 size scour pads for $3 a pack of 10. I don't know what the deal was there, but we just bought a whole trolley load, and I brought them back, started cutting them up, and just proving different designs. I've got a whole bunch of photos and videos of various wheels spinning around in circles on the end of a wooden pole.
0: So can I ask, how did you get to the point where you found a substance or something that could substitute in that would be durable enough and would work on the moon? How many trial and error attempts did you go through until you found the thing that you needed, and what was that?
6: Yeah, well, in my original submission, so they called it phase one, I suggested Kevlar fibers or closely related materials, and also suggested glass fibers. So at the end of phase one, my one was chosen. So there were 10 prototypes to be made, and they gave me money to produce these. It was $10,000 was the budget to go and buy things and make things. So I bought so many different things to trial, and halfway through that phase, everything was failing. Nothing was surviving for more than 100Ks. I have built my own little test rig where it went round and round in the gravel of our driveway.
0: It just gets better. Using your driveway as a moon simulation site.
6: I dumped a few buckets of sand and things in front and had a wheel on it, say a 2 meter long piece of wood. And
0: did neighbors think you were crazy?
6: I had a few delivery drivers come in and they're just like, what?
0: So what was the eureka moment when you got, I found it?
6: Yeah, well, I came across this product called Nomex, which is closely related to Kevlar, and it came in a felt. And a felt is very similar to the material, like a scour pad. And I thought this could be it. And I was trying all the different materials. I was soaking them in epoxies, silicons, polyurethanes. I was trying to find a material that could bond it along with some grit to make it like a scour pad. And I tested the Nomex raw with nothing on it, and it survived a couple of 100 kilometers. And then I added the epoxy and the grit, and then it just outperformed everything it could do. The design brief was to do 1,000 Ks on the moon, and I'm confident now from what I've learnt that this would survive the 1,000 Ks.
0: What was that the moment old, like when you realised you found it?
6: Well, I don't know, because it just kept going and going, this testing process. My wife was just getting a bit sick of me. Everyone was just like, oh, come on, you're just not going to find it. And it really was amazing when I worked out that this stuff actually worked and did what I wanted, because I didn't doubt the concept, but I just thought, man, on this budget, I'm never going to find a material that's going to work. And then I just stumbled across this thing that actually did it. It was fantastic.
0: Oh, congratulations. I'm just so impressed by that. And what was it? Did you get on the phone, you call up NASA and go, hey, I've done it. What was that like?
6: Oh, well, at that phase, so the end of phase two, they called it, where they'd given us the money for the prototyping, I was due to send a wheel to them, so to Houston, Texas, at the end of it. And midway through, I did the video submission of all my progress, and I basically said, you know, some things are good, but they're not going to last 1,000 Ks. And then right at the end, I had to do a multi-page report and send a prototype wheel, and I'm like, yeah, this is working, this is good. And yeah, it was really good just to send that across. It didn't look great. It looked quite ugly. And I had to settle on lots of design factors that were not ideal, purely because I had to order the sheet metal parts before I actually knew what the tire part would be made from. Yes.
0: But you got it done.
6: Yeah, got it done.

0: Oh, not quite that good. So at the end of the competition, there was five finalists selected, and then we did all the testing, and my one proved to be the most effective on the day. So the next step to the wheel design is they've asked me to make four more of an improved design, which I offered in my final submission, and I did a presentation to the engineers at NASA. I showed them all my driveway videos and everything of the wheel going around, and they were all great guys. They're like, they absolutely loved it. They're just like, yeah, that's really good.
1: Mate, what a journey you have been on. Unbelievable.
0: Yeah.
1: What's the next step,
0: So,
1: Daniel Bloomfield? What's the next
0: yeah.
1: step for you in this incredible journey that you're on with NASA, with your front yard testing of your scouring pad concept, which has, got you to this point with this, with a project to take those buggies to the moon?
0: I'm working on the design of the next four. I've got it narrowed down. I've got quotes in and everything, so I'm making those. I'm going to send them a quote, and we'll see if they go for it. And yeah, I've been talking with lots of people interested in space things here in Australia, and I was running an NDIS business as a carer, a respite care home. And I've since closed that up because everything became too busy. I'm already a carer myself, so that was the kind of job where I could take my son to work with me. But yeah, I've closed that, focusing on space things now and seeing if it can eventuate into something where we can end up making wheels in Australia and supplying the world as planned. But there's a lot of big companies involved in this work as well. If you'd ever search up Moon Wheels, there's a lot going on at the moment with the busyness of America. And it's hard in Australia just getting all the space grade materials because
1: Mate,
0: we don't have a big industry here.
1: it's an extraordinary story, and we wish you all the best. And we want to know about the next step for you with this. So
0: Yes.
1: let's stay in touch. Congratulations on getting it this far, and and I think you need to write a book too. That's the other thing I would suggest. You're doing some crazy ass stuff out there that's going to change the world in the suburbs of Melbourne. I really, really am super impressed. Hey, thank you for talking to us. If people want to check out what your designs, Daniel, for the wheels, is there a website people can go to?
0: There's a official NASA website which shows the final competition, which is called Rock and Roll with NASA.
1: Rock and roll, I love it. Excellent. Hey, Daniel, you're a star. Thank you for talking to us. We'll
0: Oh,
1: catch
0: thank
1: you
0: you.
1: again.
0: All right, thank you very much.
1: There we go. Daniel Bloomfield, suburbs of Melbourne, won a NASA design competition for new moon buggy wheels so that NASA can explore the dark side of the moon with the wheels possibly with the wheels that he has designed, which started out with him just raiding the shelf of his local supermarket because he had a hunch that the scouring pad that you and I wash our dishes with, the design that is, might actually work best on the moon's surface. And it's taken him all the way to NASA and into what could be an extraordinary breakthrough. It's ABC Radio Overnight. In a moment, the State of the Nation. First, though, this is Bernard Fanning.

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4: Good morning to you. State of the Nation now, where we look at some of the big stories around the country. And very sad news broke yesterday of the death of legendary and much-loved ABC presenter and TV host Richard Moorcroft. Former colleague at the ABC, Michael Rowland, paid this tribute.
5: I grew up, certainly in my just before starting at the ABC, in my late teens, watching Richard as the ABC newsreader, never for once thinking I'd have the pleasure of working with him more broadly as part of the same organisation. He was, the voice of God, so to speak. He was the newsreader's newsreader. Everything about him eked authority. His diction was perfect. He was completely unfazed as a newsreader and wanting to be a journalist. And watching Richard, I thought, gee, if I could be half the newsreader, if I could be half the news presenter Richard Moorcroft is, I'd be doing pretty well. And then, of course, later on, I came to the ABC as a trainee, a cadet, and had the pleasure of working with him, albeit indirectly. And he was just, in my interactions with him, always lovely. Even though I was a young, lowly cadet reporter, and he was the top of the pile as the newsreader, always prepared to give time and provide advice to people on the way up. He brought to every role, from ABC newsreader to the various roles outside of the ABC, absolute integrity, commitment. He was somebody, when he said something, you absolutely believed him because it was heartfelt. That was something that he took with him until his final days. And again, very sorry for his departure at 70, way too young. But I, along with hundreds of thousands, if not millions of Australians who watched him as an ABC newsreader over so many years, will be feeling as though there's a bit of a hole in us.
4: Michael Rowland paying tribute to his former colleague, Richard Moorcroft, who passed away at the age of 70. State of the Nation, Francis Leach with you, looking at the big stories around the country. Kate Meeb will look at the stories that will be in your news feed today after the next news. Yesterday, opposition leader Angus Taylor announced the coalition's migration policy, which he says will be the biggest cut to immigration in the history of the country. While the farming sector is relieved, the international education industry is concerned about the impact on its business. The opposition joins Labor and One Nation in revealing their plans for migration numbers being cut in Australia. So how do the three care plans compare, and who's going to feel the changes? Well, David Cody from the ABC's Top Story podcast was taking a look at it.
6: The next federal election isn't due until 2028, but the leading political parties in Australia have all revealed their migration policies, and they all promise to reduce the number of people who make Australia home each year. The latest policy reveal is from the coalition of the Liberal and National parties. Leader Angus Taylor insists there'll be a big reduction in the number of migrants if the coalition wins the next federal election.
7: What we are proposing today is the biggest cut to immigration in the history of this country.
6: Before we get to the numbers, one thing is important to understand. We're talking about net overseas migration, called the NOM, the number of people coming into Australia for 12 months or more, minus those leaving the country. As of earlier this year, the NOM was more than 290,000 for the year. Labor wants to bring that down to 225,000 a year by mid-2028. The coalition's NOM is much less.
7: The net overseas migration numbers will be 100,000 year one, 100,000 year two, going to 160,000 in year four. That will take pressure off roads, off schools, off infrastructure, of houses.
6: Angus Taylor says international student commencements would be cut and Australia's temporary graduate visa program that allows students to live, study and work in the country after graduation would be scrapped, though there will be some exceptions. The biggest cut is to bridging visas, going from 414,000 to 20,000 by forcing temporary visa holders to leave Australia if they want to apply for a new visa. The humanitarian intake would be halved to 10,000 a year. But only a modest cut to working holidaymaker visas is being proposed, while the number of temporary skilled visas would be increased. The permanent migration intake would remain unchanged at 185,000. So, under the traditional major parties, Australia gets bigger year after year. One Nation is different. If it ever wins government, it says it would reduce temporary migration by 750,000 over 3 years. That means, for that period at least, more people would leave than come in. After that, migration would be capped at 130,000 a year. Temporary migrants are considered particularly important by a number of key sectors: agriculture, regional businesses, and education providers. Now, Michael Gurin from the National Farmers Federation says the Coalition's proposal will come as a relief for regional Australia.
8: We've just seen in the last couple of months, with the slowdown of those working holidaymaker visa applications, some real pinch points. So to see the opposition coming out today and saying those working holidaymaker visas are understood for what they do, very welcome news.
6: While Phil Honeywood from the International Education Association of Australia sees a major risk to the industry.
9: This is another own goal by the Coalition. You know, we're talking here about Australia's biggest service industry, 250,000 Australian jobs at risk.
6: The opposition's Angus Taylor says the Coalition is confident the measures are budget neutral and will strengthen the economy, though no modelling has been released. He says criticism of his migration numbers by Labor shows the government's economic strategy is built on population growth.
4: David Cody there from the ABC's Top Story podcast there. You can find the podcast and give it a follow on ABC Listen. To Perth now as part of State of the Nation in the aftermath of last month's fatal shark attack at Sorrento Beach. The WA government has announced an additional $5 million to mitigate against shark attacks. ABC Perth's Drive, Ollie Peterson spoke with Fisheries Minister Jackie Jarvis.
10: It brings the total we spend on shark mitigation this year alone to $12 million. And so this is additional funding over and above what we already fund Surf Life Saving WA. So look, there's money for additional funding for helicopter patrols, so $2.3 million. That'll deliver us an extra 378 hours of helicopter patrols in Perth and 409 hours in the southwest. $1.2 million also to Surf Life Saving WA to pay for professional lifeguards on beaches and more drone patrols. So they've already stepped up delivering more midweek and weekend drone patrols at busy beaches. We're increasing this funding for the shark tagging, so basically doubling our shark tagging efforts. Money for 10 additional shark monitoring network receivers. So these are receivers in the ocean that actually tell us when a tagged shark is in the area, and that then goes on the Shark Smart app. And then Surf Life Saving, we've also given them some funds to look at the drone

0: programs currently operating in other states with regard to new technologies such as AI, and for them to sort of investigate how they're working on top of their existing drone patrols.
1: Right, so what do we know about the potential use of the AI-powered drones? How does that help with shark mitigation?
0: Well, what we know that is it's still being trialled. So we absolutely, there are opportunities. Surf Life Saving WA and indeed Surf Life Saving Australia have made it really clear that the helicopter patrols are the number one way that we spot sharks. Just from a massive field of vision, they're up much higher. The human eye is still the best way to spot a shark and make those reports.
2: Jackie Jarvis there, who is the Fisheries Minister in Western Australia, speaking with Ollie Peterson on ABC's Perth's Drive program. As part of State of the Nation here on ABC Radio Overnights, where we look at all the stories from around the country. Francis Leach with you, coming up to the latest news for you. After that, we'll pivot and have a look forward to what will be in your news today. Kate Mee will join us to have a look at the big stories of the day and see what is shaking out there. But right now, it's time for the latest from your ABC newsroom.
3: Good morning, this is ABC News with David Rowlands. Israel will pause today to commemorate the deadly terrorist attacks on the country by Hamas on October the 7th, 2023. Middle East correspondent Matthew Doran reports.
4: The dawn raids caught the Israeli security and intelligence establishment by surprise as Hamas fighters poured over the Gaza fence line and attacked communities up and down the border. Around 1,200 people were killed and 251 taken hostage in what's often described as the deadliest day for Jews since the Holocaust. The assault triggered the war in Gaza, which continues to this day, and where more than 74,000 Palestinians have since been killed, according to local health authorities. Community-led events will be held on this third anniversary, including at the Nova Music Festival site, where hundreds were killed in the deadliest massacre on the day. Matthew Doran, ABC News, Jerusalem.
3: The French Prime Minister has denied that the government has ordered police repression against students after hundreds of young people were injured in nationwide protests. Sébastien Lecornu referred to injuries to pupils as accidents and said there was no room for tolerance of violence. Police have used tear gas and batons in clashes at some of the rallies, which were triggered by run-down buildings and a lack of teachers. Education Minister Sabrina Roubache says the protesters' concerns are legitimate, but that police had to respond to violence.
5: We are in front of a kind of very high violence from the young people. We cannot ask to our police officers, you know, to say and to make nothing in front of a lot of violence.
3: Prime Minister Anthony Albanese has urged global leaders to work together to combat climate change. The Prime Minister has been visiting Tuvalu as part of a four-day pre-COP summit, which Australia is co-hosting in the Pacific, ahead of November's UN climate conference in Turkey. Mr. Albanese says that climate threat is a problem that is here right now.
6: We know that sea levels here in the Western Pacific are rising at more than twice the global average. In Australia, we're expecting a summer of floods, of cyclones, of extreme heat and extreme behaviour.
3: Paramount Skydance has officially taken over Warner Brothers Discovery in a merger worth well over $100 billion that is set to reshape Hollywood and the media landscape. Eliza Getze has the story.
7: The takeover merges two of the biggest studios in Los Angeles after months of legal disputes and fears that cuts and consolidation could harm competition and consumers. It will alter streaming for millions of people and leave one of the biggest US news outlets, CNN, in uncertain territory. The merger will also bring together channels like HBO, CBS, Nickelodeon, Showtime, Comedy Central, DC Studios and Food Network. Paramount will acquire ownership of franchises like Harry Potter, Game of Thrones, The Lord of the Rings and Mission Impossible. The freshly created entertainment behemoth will have the new name Skydance Corporation. Chairman and Chief Executive David Ellison describes the deal as historic for the film industry.
3: Veteran news anchor Richard Moorcroft has died at the age of 70 at a time of his choosing after being diagnosed with cancer earlier this year. Mr. Moorcroft is well remembered for presenting the ABC's 7pm news bulletin from 1983 to 2002. In an Instagram post on Mr. Moorcroft's page,

0: It says he was grateful to go peacefully with his partner of 36 years, Alison, beside him. Former ABC News breakfast presenter Michael Rowland says that Mr. Moorcroft was a humble man and describes him as the newsreader's newsreader.
1: I, along with hundreds of thousands, if not millions of Australians who watched him as an ABC newsreader over so many years, will be feeling as though there's a bit of a hole in us all tonight.
0: A teenage Perth boy stole more than $20,000 from a New South Wales man after promising to sell him silver. David Webber has more.
2: The 17-year-old posted an advertisement on Gumtree offering to sell silver, and a man in his 60s living in New South Wales responded. He sent more than $23,000 for 6 kilograms of the metal, but the silver never arrived, and after a few months, the man reported the crime. Police in Perth searched the teenager's home and found thousands of dollars in cash and 4 kilograms of silver. The Children's Court heard the youth, who's now 18, was remorseful and had promised to pay the money back.
0: This is ABC News.
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4: South Australia's weather for Wednesday, dry and mostly sunny throughout, with possible early morning frost about the southeast. Adelaide 23, Ceduna 26, Port Lincoln 21, Whyalla 25, Roxby Downs 29, Port Augusta 28, Port Pirie 27, Renmark 23, Mount Gambier and Kingscote 19, and Broken Hill 23. 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
7: Good morning, and I hope your Wednesday started well wherever you are around the country. It's 5:06 in Tasmania, Victoria and New South Wales, 4:06 in Queensland. It's 5:24 in South Australia, 4:24 in the Territory, Northern Territory, and 2:06 in Western Australia. Coming up soon, Kate Mead, ABC reporter, to have a look at the stories that will be making news today. But we do need to see what the markets are going to do today. And Fiona Clark from Vantage Point Asset Management is here to give us the good oil. Hello, Fiona. How are you?
8: Good morning, Francis. I'm very, very well on this bright and not so sunny yet morning.
7: Indeed. They stole the sun from us and put it at the back end of the day in parts of the country. Not everywhere, but in parts of the country. How were the markets? How did they close yesterday? And what are we expecting today?
8: Well, we've got some pretty good leads for this morning, with the US markets reaching record highs again. The S&P 500 up again 55 points to a record high at 7,829. The Dow Jones is also up 262 points. That's about 0.5%. And we've also got the NASDAQ also up 181 points, which is 0.6%. So really strong markets overnight. Look, and there aren't really all that many drivers, really. It was firm leadership in the tech sector, and we also saw some treasury yields a little bit lower, which has supported markets. The US 10-year down 3 basis points. But apart from that, not really a lot of key drivers. With markets looking ahead, we've got the FOMC meeting minutes out tonight, and US results season kicks off next week. So that's the forward-looking stuff. Now, turning to European markets, we've got the Stoxx 600 closed up 0.5%, the UK market up 0.4%, Germany up 0.7%, the French market up 0.4%. I mentioned US bond yields a little bit lower, but sort of turning to other influences, commodity prices, for example, we've got the WTI is down 0.1% to $89.31, although Brent is still above that $100 a barrel level at $100.37. The spot gold price is up 0.7% or $27.40 to $4,167 an ounce. And iron ore is also, it's actually a bit weaker, down 0.4% to $91.40 a tonne. Now, what to look out for today when markets open? Our futures are suggesting a reasonably positive opening. They're up 9 points, so we should open well. There's not a lot of data out. We've got building permits, but not much for us domestically, although, as I mentioned, the

0: FOMC meeting minutes in the US are out 4 a.m. our time tomorrow. And then in terms of the currency, worth noting the Aussie dollar is a little bit stronger this morning. It's almost at that 70-cent handle at 69.86 US cents. It's trading at 52.61 pence, 62.02 euro cents, 110.44 Japanese yen, and 4.63 Chinese yuan. So it looks like we're going to have a good day today. Fingers
1: Thanks.
0: Crossed.
1: Good on you, Fiona. We'll talk again soon. Fiona Clark there from Vantage Point Asset Management.
2: This is Overnights with Francis Leach.
1: Hey, good morning, Kate Mead, ABC reporter, who's here to tell us what will be in our news feed today. How are you?
3: Well, a very good morning. I am very well.
1: Excellent.
3: We're ready to kick off the day, but I want to mention something that you're going to hear on your radio across the day. There will also be packages on your TV screens and on your social media, and that is that today marks 3 years since the Gaza Strip, the attack in the envelope there. ABC has been speaking with people that are still living with this and how they've been coping and new information that they're taking on board.
1: So this is the attack on Israel on the 7th of October.
3: Yes, that's correct. My apologies. So we'll be hearing those voices today. There'll be important packages to listen and discuss. But the ABC have been doing that work over the last few months, and we'll be able to hear that today.
1: Okay, so the anniversary of the October 7th attacks today be marked by everyone in Israel and around the world. Closer to home, patients not disclosing their meds that they're taking. This is causing problems, particularly if they're using the GL1s?
3: Yeah, think the Ozempics or the Resha, those types of weight loss treatments. And, you know, I can tell you that I've sat in a doctor's surgery and you have the form and you've got to tick all the boxes, and it's that moment of disclosure. You know, you might be a bit embarrassed to say what you're taking, or, you know, it might not be a doctor that you know and trust, and you feel unsure. But doctors are coming out today. They're saying, you know, the complications of not disclosing, particularly around these weight loss drugs, illegal and legal, doesn't matter if you know, where are you getting them from? It can add a tenfold layer of complications to your surgery if they do not know.
1: So is it around issues like, and particularly say, I know people who are diabetic, if they've got serious diabetic complications, healing after surgery becomes a real issue, like wound healing and those sorts of things?
3: Healing, your anesthetic, all of those types of things. It's one of those things where even if you are embarrassed, you have to push that deep, deep, deep down and disclose, because your life is in their hands when you're going under for surgery. And if they don't know, then how can they help? And then when you're on the other side and there's been complications, it becomes very, very challenging. So that is the warning that's coming from our doctors and our surgeons today. Just disclose. They don't mind. There's no judgment there. You know, you might get a little talking to if you're maybe taking something that you shouldn't or getting it off the black market. And maybe that won't hurt us either. So, yeah, that's...
1: It just also shows it just how prevalent the use of the GL1 type drugs have become in the community, that surgeons and other medical professionals are raising it as an issue and going, hey, we've got an issue here because people aren't telling us.
3: Do you know, I can tell you how common it is, even in, just general conversations. Women on the other side of having a baby, or women, in their 20s that are just feeling like, oh, my gosh, it terrifies me because... I grew up, I was a teenager of the 90s watching the catwalk, here we go, I'm going to find my words eventually today, I'm sorry, watching those catwalks, and they were so skinny, they were so, so skinny, and now I worry, it feels like we're back there, and it's become like, oh yeah, sure, yeah, no, well, this is how I'm controlling my weight now, like this is what I'm doing.
1: Yeah, it's obviously a wider issue in the community about when's the right time, if that's the best option for you. Is it a last resort, or is it the first thing you go to try to control your weight? Old-fashioned ideas about increasing exercise and changing your diet doesn't work for everyone, because people might be time poor. Financially, it's actually more expensive to eat well than it is eat cheap.
3: Yeah.
1: And eat. So there, I understand why people might do it, but yeah, obviously, as you said, the complications are, if you need medical help, it's serious. There's serious complications.
3: And this is the thing, Francis, no judgment. I mean, I'm standing in front of

0: Now, I've been every weight known to man. I've been 84 kilos. I've been 64 kilos. I've up and down my whole life. So, you know, it's not about, you know, choosing to be on it or not. But this case in today, what we're talking about is when you're in front of the doctor and they say, what medications are you on? That is your time to say, you know, here's what I'm on. And it might not necessarily be, I guess that's part of the message, right? It might not necessarily be about the weight loss drugs. Anything that you're taking really does help your doctor a long way.
1: Yeah, okay, that's absolutely true. Now, when it comes to being single, there are lots of challenges and burdens, but is it more expensive? Is that what you're saying? The idea of a singles tax? Tell me.
0: It's a singles tax. That's what they call it. So the question that they start with is, how much more difficult is it to rent or buy a home as a single person in Australia? Now, there is a woman called Fiona, and she says that she couldn't afford a mortgage on a home which was ready to move in, so instead she bought an old Queenslander, which she is doing up herself. Meanwhile, Max, a single woman in her 60s, says that she's struggling to find a rental which meets her needs. Now, what they're talking about is that some people are suggesting that the single person tax costs $770 a week more than what it does when you're in a couple. And I mean, on paper, it makes sense, right? So, you know, you're paying a rent or you're paying a mortgage and it's half and half and, you know, you split all those costs. What people that are single are saying is we just have to take into account that it's just so much harder. You know, we talk about cost of living all the time and those types of things, but it's every time you go out, you're not share. There's nothing to be shared in terms of costs, and it's just that extra layer. And it's that please don't forget us, you know, when you're calculating your budget for the year and how you're going to roll out how payments are made. Being single is another challenge.
1: A lot of government policy sort of directed at the working family.
0: And it's not the average anymore, is it? I don't know. So, yeah, it's a great conversation for us to be having today.
1: Well, let's see. 1-300-800-222. If you're single, if you at the moment, you're working your way through the world as a single person, 0437-774-774 for texts as well. How much more expensive do you feel it is? And are there barriers? Like, is it difficult to get a rental or a mortgage as a single person? Do you find that you hit a ceiling when it comes to applying for a loan because you're single? Banks might think that the stability of your income becomes an issue. Or I'd love to hear what people's experience is. 1-300-800-222. Or you can text 0437-774-774. Kate Mead is with us, ABC reporter, looking at some of the stories that are going to be big today. Rumours abound.
0: Rumours abound. If I was to play Powderfinger for you at their height back in the early 2000s, where are you? Where are you standing when you're hearing Powderfinger play on the radio?
1: Well, I was probably playing it on the radio, Kate. That was where I was.
0: Well, what a flex from you, Francis.
1: It's just true.
0: I'll tell you where I was. I was a young 18-year-old, yes, down by the beach, trying to surf, partying, having the time of my life.
1: Yeah, Sound of the Summer many, many times.
0: Sound of the Summer.
1: Yeah.
0: That is...
1: Livid Festival in Brisbane, where they were hometown gigs. Those shows were just amazing. Yeah.
0: You just took me back to Big Day Out, I think.
1: Yeah.
0: Did they play a Big Day Out?
1: Yeah, I'm sure I must have.
0: Now, what caused them to break up? Can you tell me then?
1: I'm just trying to work it out.
0: Did they just have a spat?
1: I do know the guys, but I can't talk for them. But I think it wasn't a spat. I think they're all in good, but it's just like they've done the rounds. Like they've taken it as far as they could in terms of the local market, and everyone wanted to do something different. Bernard's gone on to be doing well. His solo career. Ian Hogue, guitarist, is now in the Church, opposed to Steve Kilby. Some of the other guys are running venues in
0: So
1: in
0: no
1: Brisbane.
0: Scandal. What do you, no Oasis, Barney, nah, between nothing.
1: Wait,
0: I thought that there would be some juice in
1: maybe,
0: here.
1: Maybe a couple of them on the tennis court. I know they're pretty competitive on the tennis court.
0: The reason why I'm wanting to know is because there's been these cryptic billboards that have been popping up in Brisbane, Sydney and Melbourne, and they're kind of codes that keep changing. And they flash up memories, day 24, different things like that. There's an Instagram that's popped up that's called The Return of the Electric Horseman. Apparently that is an unmistakable reference to Return of the Electric Horseman, the final track of Powderfinger's 1996 album. So So that is getting people's chins wagging this morning when they're looking at this billboard and going, is it true? Is it happening? I wondered, I wasn't sure, that's what I mean, I wasn't sure if there was a spat or not, but I just wondered, did they look at Oasis? Did they look at the money, the rollout, the world tour and go, oh, well, hang on, boys. There might be some money to be made here.
1: Why not? Oh, there's certainly an audience for it. If they were to announce a tour tomorrow, it would sell out in a blink of an eye.
0: Oh, I'd be trying to find my 501 jeans, a crop top and a, I don't know. I don't know, bro.
1: Braid your hair.
0: Who knows what would happen? I'd be back. So that's what Oasis gave me. Because similar kind of timings, nice. Right?
1: I hope it's true. The world could do with a Powderfinger tour
0: that's
1: right now.
0: That's right. I'm looking for the joy in life and I could take Powderfinger.
1: Yeah, I agree. Let's hope that that's going to happen because that would be awesome.
0: So just a rumour at this stage. Do not walk around today and say, I heard Kate Mead say that Powderfinger are back. It's just a rumour, but I'm so here for it.
1: All the hints are there. Yep. Well, they're teasing us. Good on you, Kate.
0: Thank you so much.
1: You heard it first here. Powderfinger are back. Maybe. That's a maybe. It's a big maybe. Here they are on ABC Radio Overnights.

0: wonderful Powderfinger, My Happiness, here on ABC Radio Overnights. Hope you're having a good morning. Francis Leach with you on this Wednesday. It's been a busy morning, and I want to share with you a good news story. Now, there's a social media account that I love to follow, and it shows me a young man in Brisbane who goes around talking to people who are doing it tough on the streets and offers them the sort of care that they probably can't afford and wouldn't otherwise get, and that is helping them with a haircut. Free haircuts and a chance to have a conversation with someone who's prepared to listen. Not too much to ask, is it? But it's really special. Kendram is the guy that does it. He is Kendram Rasidi. He is basically, he's an angel on the streets. He's doing the Lord's work, helping out. How? Good morning, mate. How are you going?
1: Yeah, not too bad, brother. How are you? You okay?
0: I'm really, really well. The first time I saw your little Instagram post, it just caught my heart. Tell me how you got started doing it.
1: So I've always been cutting, like, on and off through COVID, and just the feeling of cutting someone was nice. Like, it was a good feeling. But yeah, it was a bit of a spontaneous one. Like, I was just walking back home for my academy and just encountered a lad there. He was pretty young as well, actually. So seen him. So I went back home and just packed my gear and came back out to him. And he agreed to have a haircut and just have a chat, which was cool. And I think then it kind of like ticked from that point moving forward.
0: And, you know, it's sort of caught on with a lot of people who now see the videos. What's it been like to approach people and offer them, you know, an opportunity to have their hair cut? What sort of response do you get from the people that that you talk to and you help?
1: Oh, the response is amazing. Like, some people don't want to be recorded, which I respect. Some people don't mind at all. But overall, it's always been positive. I feel like it's just the way you approach someone, I guess, like just in a respectful manner. Oh, everyone wants to be treated nicely, of course. So yeah, just I think it's just the approach has to be nice always, but it's just the way you want to be treated, I guess, in life.
0: And some of the videos that that I see, the charm, the energy, the optimism, people who are doing it tough in those intimate moments when, like all of us, we speak to all those of us who've got hair. Back when I used to do this, not anymore, Kendram, that's well past me now. You would sort of confide in your hairdresser and tell them stuff that you would otherwise not tell anyone.
1: Yeah. It's true. I think it's just building like a relationship with them at the same time, which a lot of like barbers and I think the hairdressers do day to day, which is nice. Like just having someone there that you can actually have a conversation with and just open up about life in general. Like we've all got battles and we're all dealing stuff. So it's nice to have someone to have a genuine conversation with.
0: And in terms of the people that you have, you know, set 10, 20 minutes with, do you have regulars now? Come, can ask for a second.
1: You know what? I do as well. You know what? I got like a crazy story because it's my next video that's actually going up on Receipty Roots. It's I went Gold Coast and I got out my van and then I encountered someone that I caught, like, I'm talking about 6-7 months ago, I think it was now. And so he'll be like my second customer. I've had a couple of second customers, so which is really nice. And it's good to like catch up, I guess, with them.
0: And you must have an extraordinary response from people who see your posts on Residi Roots. That's R-E-S-I-T-I Roots on the socials. What's the response been like?
1: Amazing. Honestly, it's all been so beautiful. And some of the people that I've had caught, it's been amazing because some of the public members, like they've actually reached out to me and asked for their details. And I had this, this lady from Gold Coast reach out. One of the guys that I caught really touched her heart and she ended up paying for like his accommodation for the week, sent him over money as well. And it's just like little stories like that and like also reconnecting families. Like,
0: yeah.
1: It's
0: oh,
1: that's
0: wonderful.
1: Just beautiful. Yeah, it's amazing.
0: Oh, that's such great work that you're doing. And people can follow it on Receipty Roots. If you just look on your social media platforms and have a look at what Kendram is doing out there. Are you out there today?
1: I'm at my academy actually today, but hopefully in the evening I'll be heading out as well. So, yeah, that's the plan.
0: In Brisbane?
1: Yeah, in Brisbane, yeah.
0: Yeah, look out for him if you're in Brisbane. Kendram, I think you do wonderful work. Thank you for sharing it with us. And, have a wonderful day.
1: I appreciate you so much, honestly. Thank you so much. You have a beautiful day as well.
0: Kendrick Rossetti. Check him out, Rossetti Roots, on Instagram and elsewhere, the work that he does, just giving people who need a haircut on the streets a chance to have a chat and get their hair done. It's coming up to the latest from your ABC newsroom right across Australia.
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6: ABC News, good morning. I'm Noni Edwards. Prime Minister Anthony Albanese has urged global leaders to work together to combat climate change. The Prime Minister's been visiting Tuvalu as part of a four-day pre-COP summit, which Australia's co-hosting in the Pacific ahead of November's UN climate conference in Turkey. Mr. Albanese says climate threat is a problem that is here right now.
7: We know that sea levels here in the Western Pacific are rising at more than twice the global average. In Australia, we're expecting a summer of floods, of cyclones, of extreme heat and extreme behaviour.
6: A Canberra multicultural leader says the coalition's pledge to slash Australian migration numbers is short-sighted. If elected, a coalition government would cut net overseas migration to 100,000 for 2 years before lifting to 160,000 by year four. The proposal also includes cutting 650,000 temporary visas over 4 years and halving the humanitarian visa cap. Canberra Multicultural Community Forum Chair Arif Haq says it's not a sensible policy.
8: This is a bidding war with one nation, and it is not fixing the problem at all. It is just a bidding war to see who can get the highest number of votes with their policies.
6: Israel will pause today to commemorate the deadly terrorist attacks on the country by Hamas on October 7, 2023. Middle East correspondent Matthew Doran reports.
9: The dawn raids caught the Israeli security and intelligence establishment by surprise as Hamas fighters poured over the Gaza fence line and attacked communities up and down the border. Around 1,200 people were killed and 251 taken hostage in what's often described as the deadliest day for Jews since the Holocaust. The assault triggered the war in Gaza, which continues to this day, and where more than 74,000 Palestinians have since been killed, according to local health authorities. Community-led events will be held on this third anniversary, including at the Nova Music Festival site, where hundreds were killed in the deadliest massacre on the day. Matthew Doran, ABC News, Jerusalem.
6: The French Prime Minister has denied that the government has ordered police repression against students after hundreds of young people were injured in nationwide protests. Sébastien Lecornu referred to injuries to pupils as accidents and said there was no room for tolerance of violence. Police have used tear gas and batons in clashes at some of the rallies, which were triggered by run-down buildings and a lack of teachers. Education Minister Sabrina Roubache says the protesters' concerns are legitimate, but that police had to respond to violence.
10: We are in front of a kind of very high violence from the young people. We cannot ask to our police officers, you know, to say and to make nothing in front of a lot of violence.
6: A former high-ranking U.S. Department of Justice official will look at how Cornell University handles sexual misconduct complaints amid outcry over allegations of a 2024 gang rape at a fraternity house. New York's Attorney General is now conducting a criminal investigation into the allegations, and the state's governor has called for an independent review of Cornell's handling of the matter. University trustees have announced Sally Yates, who was a deputy attorney general in the Obama administration, will spearhead the review. Veteran news anchor Richard Moorcroft has died at the age of 70 at a time of his choosing following a cancer diagnosis earlier this year. Mr. Moorcroft presented ABC's 7 p.m. news.

0: Bulletin from 1983 to 2002, and later went on to host SBS's Letters and Numbers program. A post on his Instagram page says Mr. Moorcroft was grateful to go peacefully with his partner of 36 years, Alison Mackay, beside him. Australian Story presenter and friend Lee Sales says he was a terrific person and his death is a huge loss.
1: Richard Moorcroft, I think, can be described as a gentleman and a gentle man. He was the kindest, most courteous, warm, lovely person you could ever hope to meet.
0: In sport, Australian tennis number one Alex de Minaur has been left disappointed after having to pull out injured from the China Open final against Novak Djokovic in Beijing, with both men needing medical treatment. Djokovic had just won a tiebreak to claim a marathon first set that lasted 67 minutes when he called for the trainer. However, just after he was treated on court, there was more surprise as de Minaur also requested a timeout for what appeared to be a groin injury. After a brief return, the Aussie couldn't continue, leaving Djokovic to claim victory 7-6, love one, and with it, the 102nd title of his career.
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4: Good morning. It's Wednesday. Hope it's treating you well. It's 25 to 6 in New South Wales, Victoria and Tassie. It's 5 past 5 in South Australia, 5 past 4 in the Northern Territory, and 25 to 3 in West Australia. Text messages coming through on the issue of single people feeling like there's a sort of culture-wide single tax, and it's much more expensive to live as a single, and the government policy is not designed to help them out. This text message came through. As a single 60-year-old, I need councils to allow tiny homes on vacant land. That infill stuff that doesn't happen at the moment. It's the only way I could secure a home. It was easier, much easier when I was part of a couple. And this one from Anthony from Samson says that as a single person, the only way I can survive financially is that I own my own home. And that sentiment is echoed by Pamela, who says that I'm in my 60s and single, which is just the way I like it. Rent and mortgage is thankfully not an issue for me because I own my own home. So if you're over that hurdle of actually owning your own home as a single person, I guess life is more manageable. But if you are still trying to manage all of the costs associated with trying to buy a home or get a mortgage, get a loan that would assist, or just pay rent on your own, it can be a real challenge. I'd love to hear more from you if you are in that situation. You can text 0437 774 774, or you can also call always on 1300 800 222. Get on the phone and let us know how it is for you. We need to know how the weather's going to be today as well, and Rosa Hoff is from the Bureau of Meteorology here to tell us. Good morning, Rosa.
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4: Very picture across the country, but how's it looking?
5: So it's a bit of an interesting one at the moment. Our main feature is a large high pressure system, which has just been rolling south of South Australia. Now, that's keeping parts of the middle of the country fairly cloud free, and it's going to be a beautiful day down in Adelaide. But it is trapping some lower level cloud around Melbourne, parts of Victoria, and particularly down in Tassie too. Now, we have got a trough which is rolling up the New South Wales coast heading for Brisbane, and it is going to bring an increased chance of showers, even though the last storms only just passed them by. Out in the west, the next front is approaching from the southwest. Bit of a cold front coming through there. It's a little ways away yet, but we will be seeing a bit of an increase in cloud cover as that one moves through. Taking a look at our capitals for today, and Sydney's heading for a top temperature of 19 with a possible shower coming in from the coast. Melbourne's got the top temperature of 17, partly cloudy. Brisbane's heading for a beautiful top temperature of 28, but a shower or two. You can't rule out that coming through a little bit in the early arvo either. Perth has a top temperature of 23 today, partly cloudy, but as mentioned, that cloud will be getting a little bit more obvious later in the day. Adelaide's heading for a top of 23 and sunny, gorgeous. Hobart's got a top of 16 today and cloudy, but we're hoping for a few glimmers of sunshine despite the clouds. Canberra is heading for a top of 18, mostly sunny. Darwin, 33, partly cloudy.
4: 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Rosa Hoff there at the Bureau of Meteorology with us here on ABC Radio Overnight.

0: Oh, Continental Robert with the Dynamic Hypnotics hitting the high notes. Very impressive. With a soul kind of feeling here on ABC Radio Overnights. The single tax. We've been talking about this. This text message came through from May. The single person tax is a real thing. It's so much more expensive to buy smaller quantities of anything. As for the bank, after a separation where I was the breadwinner, ex never really worked and had been paying two mortgages but had both names on them, I was told I was too old to have a mortgage in just my name. Things that we don't consider unless you run up against it. So keep those messages coming through. 0437 774 774.
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0: Hope you're having a decent Wednesday morning. Now, as we head into a summer where the El Nino effect is once again looming large, and with that the possibility of intense weather conditions and possible extreme fire conditions, our attention turns to how we deal with any potential crisis. And we don't have to think back too far to remember just how damaging and how awful the fire events of the summer of 2019, 2020 were, where Australia burnt. And were we ready? I don't think we were.

0: an uncomfortable thing to do. But if you had to sort of give us as a nation, a mark, like a school mark out of 100 for where we're at in terms of preparing for what could be a difficult summer, what do you reckon it is?
1: I don't know about a mark, but I know that there are a lot of people doing a lot of work on it. And one of the things that most of your listeners are going to see over the coming months are going to be a lot of campaigns about how to get ready to survive a bushfire, a cyclone, a flood, all of those things that we know are really common in Australia. And that information is crucial. It's really important that people try and engage with it as best they can, try and follow the instructions from those organisations that are trying to help them survive those things. But one of the things that people don't think about as much is that once we get through those fires, those floods, those cyclones, once the fires go out or those waters recede, there is a whole bunch of work that comes after that event. So the disaster, sort of, if we think about disasters as being more than the hazard and being about the impact of those hazards and how what they have on people and the environment, that's when, in a lot of ways, the real work starts. And we've got so much community experience in Australia. We have a lot of research and decades and decades and decades of community experience where people have been able to tell us exactly what it was like after these things and about how much work it is. Disasters can affect every single part of your life, and those disruptions can be really huge. So anything that we can do ahead of time to think about how to mitigate some of those stresses is going to put us in good stead.
0: Do we make some progress after the disaster of the bushfires of Black Summer 2019-2020 in terms of how to respond? What do we learn from that? Because that was at an intensity that we hadn't seen for a long time in Australia, and certainly not, the impact on communities was so significant.
1: Yeah, we have a lot of disasters in Australia where we have learnt a lot, and definitely in terms of the actual response, hazard agencies can speak to that about what sort of things they've changed. But in terms of what we know comes after, we have learned a lot. We've learned a lot from really big watershed moments in Australia, things like the 1983 Ash Wednesday fires, the Black Saturday fires, the Black Summer fires, the Northern Rivers floods, and lots of different cyclones that we've had in Australia. And what we know from that really, and cemented over and over, is that recovery from these events, we've got to think about more like a marathon, not a sprint. So we know that every part of our lives are disrupted. So our homes, our workplaces, our access to education, our relationships, all of these things. And so from an organisational, like a government and systems level, we really need to stop thinking about disasters as being infrequent or rare events, because they are happening more and more, both globally and in Australia. And we need to be able to predict for those we need to be able to prepare for those, very predictable impacts. And so there's really good research has come out of all of these different events about how government can do it. But I think, for your listeners, it can be very overwhelming to think, well, I'm not in charge of the education system, I'm not in charge of the health system, so what is it that I can be doing? And even if you can't avoid being impacted by a disaster, there are things that you can do to help reduce that impact or disruption to yourself. And so, for example, when you're thinking about what you'll do, say, to evacuate, so a lot of that information is going to be coming out over the next couple of months, what to do to plan to evacuate. And there'll be lots of really great information about, making sure you have water, that you have torches, that you have, the equipment that you need at the time, but also start thinking about those long-term impacts. So, for example, are there things in your home, if you had time to think about it, that would be really devastating or life-changing if you lost it? Maybe there's family photos, maybe there's sentimental items like, your kids' kindy artwork or something, or maybe it's things that you're holding on to for next generations, like maybe your grandfather's watch, your mum's wedding dress or something like that. Can you prevent that disruption?
0: So almost have a go bag ready.
1: That's right. But also think beyond that 72 hours. Like, what is... with that go bag, what else afterwards, after everything's settled down, what is it that will really have a huge impact on our family? And also even thinking about, as you say, having a go bag and that planning, But most of us, most days of the week, aren't with all the people that we love.
0: Yeah.
1: And so we know that people who can't locate their loved ones during a disaster event, obviously it's an incredibly stressful time for them. But even once they are reunited,

0: we know that people who have had that real stress of not knowing where people are, that can be a predictor of some pretty horrible mental health outcomes for people. So thinking about if I have to evacuate, so for example, I have four kids. If I have to evacuate on a Monday, our family, my house is entirely scattered. Whereas if I have to evacuate on a Saturday, we're probably in the same spot. So what difference does that make for your family with planning? And then for people who rely on things like, say, health services, like if you're someone who has a health condition that you manage and you see clinic really regularly, it's really worth having a chat to them. What happens if you have to close because of a disaster? Is there a plan for me on where I would go to continue using this service? Or is this something that I need to think about? Because if you've already done that thinking ahead of time, that's going to cause a lot less distress for you in those weeks and months after something's happened.
1: Dr. Kate Brady's with us, talking to us about disaster preparedness and how to try to be as ready as we can in the event of something awful happening. And you can also hear her on the ABC podcast after the disaster. Tell us about the podcast, Kate.
0: Yeah, so the podcast came out, it was actually after the 2019-2020 fires where so many communities were looking at how to recover that we thought, well, why don't we make sure that people have access to the stories from people who have, you know, really unfortunately had to be there and do that. And we're so, so lucky that so many people were so generous with their stories. And they talk us through different issues that they found really complicated after disasters. So
1: what were some of the things they brought up?
0: Well, one of them was around insurance, which will come as no surprise to anyone. So we have a couple of people on that episode, Eileen and Wayne, Nick and Scott, talking about what it was like for them, what they wish they'd known, some advice and some tips for people. And one of the ones that I get a lot of feedback on is around whether or not to decide if you lose your home, to decide to rebuild and stay in the same community or to leave. And a lot of people before a disaster think it'll be a really straightforward idea. And we've got these really generous guests on that episode, Ali and Gary. One is from, Ali's from Strathewen, who was affected by the 2009 fires, and Gary from New Zealand, who lost his home and his wife in the Kaikoura earthquake, talking about all the different things that they thought about and the long process it took them to make a decision that was right for them.
1: And I guess the other element to this that you raised through the podcast and through this discussion is that long after the news cycle has moved on and maybe the event has ended but the consequences continue to ring on, people's trauma is sometimes amplified by the fact that that they don't have the help that they need because they're still living with the consequences.
0: That's right. And I think for a lot of people, part of it is that calibration to figure out how long this is going to take me. You know, I think a lot of people think, well, if there's a house that's damaged, we'll just rebuild the house. Or if there is a road that's damaged, we'll just refix the road. But because of all those really intersecting impacts, they take a really long time. And I think that's what surprises most people is just how long this stuff takes. And so anything you can do to learn from the stories of people who have been there before is going to put you in really good stead. And if not, they are just really great stories that people have been so generous with sharing. So, yeah.
1: It's definitely worth checking out. ABC's podcast is called After the Disaster as we head into a summer, which has a lot of risks. And we hope we don't have the issues that have plagued us in previous summers, but we have to be ready for it. Thank you, Dr. Kate Brady.
0: Thanks, Francis.
1: Dr. Kate Brady, who did lead the Australian Red Cross's Disaster Recovery Program for 12 years. She's now a Senior Research Fellow at the University of New South Wales How We Survive Initiative and host of the ABC podcast After the Disaster. Francis Leach with you. It's Wednesday morning here on ABC Radio Overnights.

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0: And that's a full dance card for me. Have yourselves a wonderful day, whatever you're getting up to on this Wednesday, wherever you are across the country. I'll leave you with the sound of Supergrass will bounce into your Wednesday, and I'll catch you tomorrow morning.

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0: ABC News, good morning. I'm Noni Edwards. Prime Minister Anthony Albanese will wrap up his trip to the Pacific for pre-COP today with his final engagement set to focus on climate finance. Climate reporter Romy Stevens has more from Fiji.
1: The Prime Minister spent 2 days in the region as part of pre-COP, which is laying the groundwork for next month's major United Nations climate summit, COP31. The Australian-led event hasn't gone entirely to plan, with only two of the 14 world leaders attending from outside of the Pacific. Today's talks will focus on the Pacific Resilience Facility, a Pacific-led financing mechanism for climate adaptation. The Albanese government hoped to use pre-COP to raise additional funds for the PRF, but later figures show countries have pledged $246 million, far from the goal of more than $700 million by the end of the year.
0: The ABC says fewer Australians are visiting its website as a result of Google's AI summaries. Staff from the public broadcaster have told a parliamentary inquiry into AI that it's seen news content being summarised by the search giant. Senior Executive for Regulatory Affairs David Sutton says he doesn't have specific statistics at hand, but says the ABC has seen a meaningful drop-off in traffic referral from Google.
2: We're seeing a trend in those studies to people being satisfied with the description they see and not following through and clicking to the substantive story behind it. So effectively, they get what they need from the summary.
0: Patients hiding their use of weight loss drugs or unapproved peptides before surgery could be putting themselves at risk, the specialist reporting team's Paige Coburn reports.
3: The use of GLP-1 drugs like Ozempic has exploded, but doctors say some patients aren't being honest about using them before they undergo surgery. This can cause serious risks, with new research finding people who take a GLP-1 drug are at higher risk of aspirating or regurgitating while under general anaesthetic. The Australian and New Zealand College of Anaesthetists is urging patients to be honest with their doctors, even if they are using an unregulated peptide, so precautions can be taken.
0: News agency Reuters is reporting a suspected plot involving Iran launching a complex drone attack on a key British airbase led the United States to remove its B-1 bomber aircraft from the base. Two US officials spoke to Reuters on condition of anonymity. Iran has denied any involvement in any alleged plot at RAF Fairford, the preferred European base for US bombers. British police say they've arrested a 22-year-old British man in London on suspicion of preparation of terrorist acts in what is the seventh arrest in their investigation into the suspected plot. Russia's health watchdog says no cases of plague have been found among colleagues of a worker from a Siberian plague research laboratory who died last week. Riley Stewart reports.
4: Russia's health watchdog says in a statement that after the death of a woman who worked in the plague research laboratory in the Siberian city of Irkutsk, no additional infectious diseases have been detected among her close contacts. It also claims that fake information has been circulating online about a mystery illness, but the woman's cause of death was pneumonia of an unknown origin. The World Health Organization says it's following the situation closely, but believes the risk of suspected plague spreading inside Russia is moderate to low, and the risk for the wider European region is very low.
0: Back home, veteran news anchor Richard Moorcroft has died at the age of 70 at a time of his choosing following a cancer diagnosis earlier this year. Mr. Moorcroft presented ABC's 7pm news bulletin from 1983 to 2002 and later went on to host SBS's Letters and Numbers program. A post on his Instagram page says Mr. Moorcroft was grateful to go peacefully with his partner of 36 years, Alison Mackay, beside him. Australian story presenter and friend Lee Sales says he was a terrific person and his death is a huge loss.
5: Richard Moorcroft, I think, can be described as a gentleman and a gentle man. He was the kindest, most courteous, warm, lovely person you could ever hope to meet.
0: In sport, a number of names continue to be in discussions as the AFL's trade period

0: It enters its third day. Day two saw Hawthorn officially lodge the paperwork in its bid to sign Gold Coast forward Ben King as a free agent. The Suns must now decide whether to match the offer and force a trade or take draft compensation for the 26-year-old. In yesterday's only completed move, Richmond bolstered its young list by trading Fremantle winger Nathan O'Driscoll in exchange for a fourth-round selection in this year's draft. ABC News.
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2: Mani nina putni gana yatana, nina padni padni ma puki mokabando. 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Wara gana bera tekando, puki bera tekande, tarkari mankutichadlu. We are broadcasting on sacred Kaurna land. We pay our respects to all the Kaurna people, past, present and to our future generations. It's good that you've come to Kaurna country, but as you walk, remember the people that walked before you. The spirit still lives amongst the steel, concrete, roads and lawns. Now let's recognise the Kaurna people, the language and land, and learn about the past so that we can seize our future.
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3: Yes, good morning, 5.30 clubbers on this chillier Wednesday morning. It's 11.4 degrees in Adelaide, feels like 6.5 degrees.
4: When I woke up, it was 8 degrees, so that's jumped quite a lot. So yeah. In the last hour and a half.
3: I know the Bureau comes up with the temperature.
4: The feels like temperature.
3: No. Well, they come up with the actual temperature, the Bureau.
4: They do.
3: So who comes up with the feels like? Is that just like a vibe guy and or woman in the Bureau who just
4: it's
3: goes out?
4: It's a quick straw poll. They go out.
3: Yeah, what do you reckon?
4: Take your jacket off. What do you reckon it feels like?
3: What do you reckon?
4: Like?
3: What do you reckon? Who's the
4: finger to the wind.
3: Who's the feels like person today? Who's feeling things?
4: Come on. Whose job is it?
3: Head outside. Take your best guess. No, I think it's to do with, isn't it to do with wind?
4: All I'm going to guarantee is that it's not a middle-aged woman.
3: Oh, wow.
4: Because that would make things well off. Well, yeah, being a middle-aged woman. Oh, I'm probably an older woman now myself.
3: Feels like 35 degrees.
4: Feels like 72 degrees and rising.
3: It is Sonia and Jules. You can always. And thank you to Paul, who gives us my Ponga temperature every morning. 4 degrees, he said, down there when he left for work. Thank you, Paul.
4: Wow, chilly, chilly at my Ponga. But we always rely on that. That becomes our benchmark, Paul. So thank you very much. If you want to tell us what's happening where you are, that's okay. Maybe we could do our own straw poll here of feels like temperatures.
3: Yeah. Well, you want me to leave and go outside and...
4: No, but people could text in 0467 922 891.
3: What's your feels like temperature?
4: What's your feels like temperature for today where you are? And tell us where your location is.
3: And if you're still in bed, tell us what the feels like temperature is under the doona as well.
4: Or just your feels temperature?
3: Yeah, just your feels.
4: The temperature could be rising if people start feeling.
3: Exactly. If you have a dog in there, it's... Oh, that's right. Yes. It's obviously gone up. But what we did want to talk about, one of our favourite topics on the 5.30 Club, and we love it when it comes up from time to time, is that pre-cop is on in Fiji.
4: What? Pre-cop is one of our favourite topics?
3: Yes, pre-cop.
4: How often do we talk about pre-cop?
3: Well... Yeah, we should talk more about pre-cop.
4: That's on our list. We really need to up our take.
3: We would be having COP next month in Adelaide.
4: I know, it's crazy. In 4 weeks, the official one starts off in Turkey. Yeah. So,
3: And we would be talking a lot about COP, but in pre-COP, Chris Bowen, of course, the Environment Minister, was over there and he was sitting at one of the many presentations being given by scientists and dignitaries, and he seems to have fallen asleep mid-presentation.
4: There is a photo. Now, maybe it's just a bad photo that copped him with his in a blink with his eyelids down. Yeah. Or maybe he's actually asleep. Yeah. We're not entirely sure.
3: Do you think that it was a 50-minute speech, but to him it was a feels like of 4 hours? And he was just nodding off.
4: Well, I've got to say I have incredible sympathy for Chris Bowen. This is, I don't know that I really understand the work of an environment minister or a federal minister at all, but I was in solidarity with him during that because... How many people have not, during a quiet moment when you're sitting, just felt overwhelmed by the need to close their eyes?
3: I've never
4: Well, never.
3: I'd like to know 1300 222 8 and 1. We would like to know, where have you fallen asleep?

0: or had a mini nap. I don't think I've ever done it. I find it hard to sleep when I'm in bed, let alone, at a speech or in a movie or something.
1: Really?
0: But then
1: the
0: my father...
1: The only thing that keeps me awake is...
0: coffee?
1: Is moving. Is keeping moving. If I sit down and I'm just, like, quiet, that's when I want to drop off.
0: So have you been at an event without...
1: Yes.
0: Without falling asleep, but had a micro nap or something?
1: Oh, look, I can honestly tell you, I have to almost not go to stage plays anymore.
0: Really?
1: Because... Add, first of all, that you're sitting down, throw in darkness, and I'm gone. Mm. I barely can get through. And it doesn't mean it's boring. I just can't keep my eyes open. Every time I pull out a book, I don't read as much as I used to anymore because I'm so tired all the time. Mm. When I sit down to read a book, my eyes just drop off.
0: A lot of people, actually, books help them go to sleep. I speak to lots of people at night and they go, I get through a couple of pages and then I'm
1: exactly. There's something about relaxing and then just...
0: Yeah.
1: And none of it is because it's boring or not keeping me interested. It's just the physical reclining or sitting or whatever just not makes me not off. So, Chris Bowen, I hear you. I feel you.
0: Yeah.
1: My feels like temperature is right in sync with you.
0: Well, 1-300-222-891, let us know where you've fallen asleep.
1: Yeah.
0: I mean, it is interesting because occasionally you will see, and they cut to crowds during sporting games, and someone will be at Adelaide Oval, be 50,000 people screaming, and they've managed to fall asleep. I always love it when that happens. It's like...
1: broad daylight.
0: Yes. Yeah, just having a little
1: nap.
0: Yeah,
1: I'm not sure how that happens. It has to be sort of you're inside in a warm environment, often dark and whatever. So the sporting one I don't really get, but maybe you've been able to do. My dad had a knack for being able to fall asleep anywhere, anytime.
0: Yes.
1: And you know how people are so much Goldilocks, like you can only sleep if the bed is exactly right, the temperature is right, that sort of thing.
0: That's me.
1: Dad could sleep on the floor.
0: Mm.
1: He could sleep in a chair. He could sleep in the car. He could sleep anywhere. At the drop of a hat.
0: I've never understood that. I mean, I'm the Goldilocks. I need the perfect mattress, the perfect temperature. If there's any sound within 10K, it starts to irritate me.
1: Really?
0: Yeah, I'm not a great sleeper like that. So I envy your father. So he could sleep in the car.
1: He could sleep in the car, sitting up in the car while he was waiting for it to pick us up from somewhere.
0: Yeah.
1: He could sleep... on the hard floor in the lounge room, he often fell asleep.
0: He slept.
1: I think once after a relatively big night, he fell asleep on the doorstep.
0: let us know if you like. Let's see how many insomniacs and how many good sleepers listen to the 5:30 Club. Because some people might be up because they find it hard to sleep.
1: Well, exactly.
0: And other people might have to wake themselves up. Because, you know, even though it's daylight saving at the moment, Sonia, I always wake up 2 or 3 minutes before my alarm.
1: Oh, you don't.
0: And even I thought, it's not going to happen the last couple of days, but it has.
1: I spoke about this with Spence last week because we were talking about people who can wake up. He does what you do.
0: Right.
1: And that's not me generally. But I mean, randomly it might happen. But there are people I know there's one woman I know who can literally tap her head on the pillow for the number... Well, you know, like say, she taps her head 6 times and she'll wake up just before 6 o'clock.
0: Yeah, I don't even have to do that. If I set an alarm for 3, for some reason I wake up at 2:58. Not every time, but I'd say a good 80% of the time.
1: Yeah.
0: Well, 1-300-222-891, where have you fallen asleep? Or maybe are you a good sleeper or I'm sure if you're a good sleeper, you've probably fallen asleep somewhere.
1: And just before we get to the sleeping stories, we're getting some temperatures and feels like temperatures here.
0: Oh, good.
1: Let's see. Phil at Woodside feels very cold here in Woodside this morning. The actual temperature is 4 degrees.
0: We do have him on the
1: phone. Oh, hello, Phil.
0: Hi, Phil.
2: Hey, guys. Yeah, the feels like temperature up here is 1.1, according to the Bob.
1: And is that according to you?
2: In reality, it's 4.4.
1: Yeah, but what are you feeling like?
2: Bit nippy if I went outside, I reckon.
1: Robert and Keith reckons it feels like -3 degrees where she is.
0: Oh, Keith. Yeah. Keith is always cold. Southeast.
1: Not as cold as the Panola, though, because you always think Panola's
0: the worst. Panola's always cold. Hello to all the Panolans listening.
1: Now, how are you for sleeping?

0: Oh, are you a good sleeper? Do you fall
1: I'm a,
0: asleep
1: I'm a,
0: anywhere?
1: I'm a pretty good sleeper, but I used to suffer from what I used to call automotive narcolepsy. So I'd get in the car and start driving, and I'd instantly feel tired, and I'd actually have to eat to stay awake.
0: Oh,
2: Oh,
0: really?
2: really?
0: So,
2: So that's cool.
1: which would have made me a very bad truck driver because I would have been the size of a damn house.
0: Is that a term that you've
1: I've
0: coined,
1: coined
0: or is
1: that.
0: it an actual condition?
1: No, I coined the term, but it turns out it was actually from a medication that I was on.
0: Oh.
1: I've stopped the medication and now I'm fine.
2: That is, it is something that I've heard of before. If you're on the open road for a long time and it's a straight road, it is easy to, have those micro sleeps, which of course can be fatal. Yeah.
1: But if my I worked out that if my stomach was awake, I was awake.
2: Right. But
1: So we'd go out for dinner. I'd be absolutely full as a boot. I'd get in the car and I'd still have to eat crisps or whatever just to stay awake.
0: isn't that
2: Yeah,
0: amazing?
2: or
0: And it's something about moving, isn't it? That's what I feel it is. You've got to keep moving because otherwise
1: Oh,
0: you'll be
1: yeah. It's the whole
0: distracted with moving.
1: and it's always worse when it's a nice warm day because you're just nice, you're just
2: I
1: toasty
2: always have the air conditioner quite cold on long drives because that keeps you alert. If it's too warm in the car, I think it's dangerous. Thank you, Phil, on this on your feels like of 1.2 degrees or whatever it is in
0: 1.1,
2: Woodside.
0: I think. Ray, good morning to you here on 891 ABC Adelaide, across South Australian Broken Hill. Now, do you ever fall asleep in inappropriate places?
3: Not me, but my wife's friend has at the most inappropriate time. It's Ray Fewings here, Sonny. How are you?
0: Oh, hey, Ray, nice to talk to you.
3: Yeah, my wife was infatuated with Alan
0: Oh,
3: Rickman,
0: the
3: the
0: actor.
3: famous actor.
2: Yeah.
3: He was in Die Hard and
2: Love Actually.
3: Sheriff of Nottingham, etc. He was opening a new play in London, and she said to me, "I'd love to go and meet Alan Rickman." So she and her girlfriend Paulette, who lives in Prospect, they went together. And the first night they were in London, they waited outside the stage door until Alan Rickman and a fellow actor came out, and they followed them and struck up a conversation and said that they were from Australia and they'd come over especially. And Rickman was so impressed that he said, "You shall come tomorrow night to the play and you'll sit in my personal seats," which happened. So the play was going and they got to the death scene, and my wife's friend started snoring.
2: Well, she'd already
3: So.
2: seen it.
3: There was absolute silence in the theatre except for the snoring. And next thing,
0: Oh no.
3: an elbow went in. Rickman looked up and was horrified to see it was coming from his own seats.
0: Oh no, that is gold, Ray.
2: Wow.
3: And then another story, you'd feel this. Ralph Bain was a breakfast broadcaster at 5DN. And had done his breakfast shift, and there was a meet and greet lunch in the boardroom, and he fell asleep during that. Well, all the guests were there.
0: Well, I think we need to give a little bit of leeway to breakfast presenters, quite
3: Well,
0: frankly.
3: I think, yeah.
2: There was
0: As
2: one,
0: you would
3: thank
0: know,
3: you.
0: Ray.
2: They came to one
3: Thanks.
2: caller on overnight, you know, they do that quiz, and they said, "Oh, Ethel's in, Broome." And you could just hear this loud snoring because
0: She'd
2: she'd been
0: fall.
2: on hold for so long. Thank you, Ray. That's a great call. It is 12 minutes to 6, 5:30 Club. Sonia and Jules, 891 ABC Adelaide.
0: Well, we're talking about sleeping situations because Chris Bowen, the Environment Minister, is over at Pre-COP. He was snapped in a photo, either a bad photo with his eyelid down at that point in a blink, but it seems more likely that he was actually asleep during a long discussion.
2: It's warm in Fiji,
0: It
2: isn't it?
0: is.
2: And
0: Actually, that adds to it. You're right.
2: So maybe that was it. John joins us from Aberfoyle Park. Good morning, John.
4: Good morning.
2: How are you going when it comes to sleep?
4: I'm a champion.
2: Really?
4: Absolute champion. They were part of my wedding vows. I promised to fall asleep in inappropriate places. Easiest promise I've ever made. Standing up on a train.
2: Standing up. Standing up.
4: Yes.
2: Wow, okay.
0: How did that happen? That could be dangerous,
2: Yeah.
0: couldn't it?
4: I had a good hold. In front of the speaker at my brother-in-law's then new punk band.
0: While it was playing.
4: While I was playing, yes.
2: I mean, this is unbelievable, John. I mean, I'm surprised you're not asleep at the moment, to be honest.
0: Do you have a condition, John, that makes you go to sleep easily?
4: I was called a semi-narcoleptic once when I fell asleep during a play reading.
2: Yeah. A lot of people falling asleep at the theatre.
0: But it's not because it's necessarily boring. No. I think it's more just it provides the exact right conditions. Warmth, darkness, and a chair to sit in.
2: I know, but it's not great if you're the actor, is it?
0: No, it's not.
2: Some people are enjoying the play. Some people are just catching up on their Z's, you know. They should have a special theatre of the theatre for people to sleep in.
0: Or a theatre that's like an interrogation centre where there's bright lights shining on you the whole time.
2: Yeah, the whole time.
0: John, I can't believe standing up in a train. You'd hope there were lots of people around you holding you up, wouldn't you?
2: Yes.
4: Oh, yeah. Well, it was one of those Sydney trains, so it was crowded as hell.
2: So, John, if you're such a good sleeper, why are you up at 5:50 then?
4: Because I sleep very well and I wake up so I can listen to you.
2: Oh, thanks, John. Oh, that's nice.
0: We're very touched by that. Thank you.
2: There would be people who started off listening to the 5:30 Club who are asleep now, don't you think? Don't you think there would be people who dozed off?
0: Yeah, probably.
2: That have dozed off during our show?
0: Well, if we're falling asleep in the theatre, if you're under the blankets.
2: Yes.
0: And your alarm has just gone off, you're under the blankets, you're warm, you're cosy.
2: Yeah.
0: And you're lying down.
2: Yeah.
0: Sounds like perfect conditions to me.
2: We worked with Dixie and Eliza for years. I'm surprised that they've been awake for every show the whole time.
0: Yeah, it's called being in horror most of the time. Hey, on a similar vein to our last caller, Paul on the text line says, I fell asleep on the London Tube, not standing, but sitting, woke up at High Barnet at the end of the Northern Line by the driver as he was stabling the train. That was about 1 o'clock in the morning. Then he had to find his way home.
2: Yeah, my dad did. He's a great sleeper. And when we lived in England, it was an express train. And he was meant to get off in Kent in the suburbs of London, but he ended up at Dover or something.
0: Dover is like right down south on the border.
2: Or Hastings or somewhere. Yeah. Because he slept for ages. That would be good talk back where, you know.
0: You ended up somewhere.
2: Not intended.
0: Mm.
2: Yeah.
0: Angela says, in my 20s, when working long hours, I fell asleep sitting while at the Adelaide International Raceway watching V8 supercharged drag cars for half an hour or more. And she said it wasn't just a one-off experience.
2: Really? During the supercars?
0: No.
2: I wish she wasn't driving one.
0: No.
2: That would have been interesting. Sonia and Jules at breakfast, 891 ABC Adelaide. Are you a good sleeper? Have you fallen asleep at different places?
0: Yeah, someone's fallen asleep watching Cats. That's probably fairly understandable, isn't it?
2: I thought that was one of the good musicals, Cats. Not the movie, but the musical.
0: The movie definitely wasn't, but people loved it at the time. I'm not sure how many people have loved it since.
2: Okay.
0: But still. Theatre, as you say, seems to be a common place where people are falling asleep. We flew to Sydney for The Lion King, says this texter. As soon as the lights went out, we both fell asleep. The friends we were with kept nudging us because we just couldn't stay awake.
2: Hang on.
0: Obviously an early morning.
2: No, but they've flown to Sydney especially. They immediately fall asleep.
0: Yes. Yes.
2: They could have... That's ridiculous.
0: I think it's Dicko who seems to be sending us Zeds suggesting that he's asleep right now.
2: Yeah, I'm actually serious. A lot of people use ABC radio to sleep. Not in the sense that they get in bed and they like having something on while they're in bed. And
0: it's soothing.
2: Yeah, and they fall asleep and then they wake up.
0: Yeah, so there's something as well. So it feels like there's someone else in the house in a good way.
2: Yeah, and there would be people who go, look, I'm having a rough night sleeping. I'm going to stick Sonia and Jules on. And I'll be off. I'm not off in no time. Don't you think?
0: I don't know if I want to be known for that.
2: I'll be in naughty land before you know it.
0: You would. There would be so many people who go to the movies and fall asleep, wouldn't
2: there?
0: Yes,
2: yeah.
0: So many people. I've I've heard snoring in movie cinemas when I've been there.
2: Yes. And of course the...
0: Oh, yes.
2: the famous moment on 891 ABC Adelaide.
0: This with our erstwhile presenter...
2: Peter Gers.
5: Wasn't your hall there?
6: No. I'm quite happy for you to have a turn, Peter.
5: No, it's all right. No, go ahead.
6: His hall? You were asleep then, weren't you?
5: No,
6: you
5: I just wasn't kind asleep.
6: He was. He looks like a wet owl down a hole, and he was nodding off.
5: Where's the dog?
6: And then he woke up with a random thought that didn't fit.
0: It was so funny.
7: Don't forget Claudia Schniffer.
0: That was hilarious. Yeah. But, I mean, everyone gets to that point at some

0: one point, and he just happened to drop off actually while he was on air with Carol Whitelock. That's the lovely, beautiful tones of Carol Whitelock there.
1: Yes, thank you for all those stories. Hopefully he won't sleep during the weather, because we're going to get it very, very shortly. We'll find out some of those feels-like temperatures around the state. But a lot of people like Michelle falling asleep on public transport as well.
0: Well, that rocks you as well. If you're on a train in particular, a bus maybe not so much, but if you're on a train, it sort of has that rocking facility that makes it feel like you're being lulled to sleep as well. So, yep, everyone. And don't you watch a sleeping person as well. I've fallen asleep in the hairdresser.
1: Yeah.
0: Yeah, while I'm waiting for my colour to set or whatever, cure or whatever they do. So I sit there and fall asleep. I can fall asleep pretty much anywhere too.
1: Okay, well, I'm surprised you've stayed awake during some of my stories.
0: Yes, so am I, to be honest. No, actually, I was out giving blood yesterday and it was plasma, so it means you're sitting there for quite a long time. And I did want to close my eyes because I was really tired, but I really fought it because I thought they might think I've passed out.
1: It is 6:05. We'll get your weather next.
2: What do you get when you put a bunch of comedians, criminologists, and Australia's most compelling crimes on telly together? 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
1: Ursula Connor is Senior Forecaster at the Weather Bureau. Good morning to you, Ursula. The feels like is, 6.9, but it's actually over 11 degrees. It's quite a discrepancy this morning.
4: Yeah, that's right. Plenty of clear air around this morning, just a sort of light breeze. So, the feels like temperature is a little chilly. And do you know what? The city's actually not looking too bad compared to some other parts of the state. So, yeah, it feels like around sort of 7 degrees in the city at the moment. But down in that sort of southeast corner, we've got some much chillier temperatures. -3 is the feels like for Keith and Mount Crawford. Lots of -1s there. Padthaway, Coonawarra, Lamoureux, Robe feeling like about 0 this morning. So, yes, plenty of chilly temperatures with those clear skies overnight. But we will have a very sunny day, very widespread across the entire state today. So we'll see those temperatures starting to warm up. Adelaide headed for a top of 23 today. Victor Harbour, 21. Down at Mount Gambier, 19. Robe, 18. Renmark, 23. Port Augusta up to 28 today. Port Lincoln, 21. Ceduna, 26. Coober Pedy, 29. And over in Broken Hill, 24 degrees today.
1: All right. So, yeah, that's freezing in the southeast, as we were talking earlier, Ursula. But the sun is going to continue into tomorrow.
4: Yeah, that's right. Another very sunny day across most of the state tomorrow. We will start to see some high cloud moving into especially western parts of the state. And then sort of by the afternoon and evening, potentially seeing some showers and afternoon thunderstorms picking up pretty much west of Ceduna. And then that system is going to slowly make its way across the state on Friday. So some showers and thunderstorms expected. Pretty widespread across most of the state. The higher totals really expected to be through the more southern parts, maybe just reaching into southern parts of the pasture districts there. And then that clears out Saturday. Another high-pressure system to bring plenty of sunshine again.
1: And is there going to be much rain on Friday, do you think?
4: Look, there could be some half-decent totals, especially in those sort of southern parts of the state. So, you know, maybe a pretty widespread, somewhere between 2 and 10 millimetres across the whole state. Through the ag areas, more like 5 to 15.
1: Ursula Connor, thank you. Senior forecaster at the Bureau at 6:02.
0: Jules, I've got to read this text out because in terms of falling asleep in places, Trucker Pete says, as a personal trainer, he used to, you know, get a quick nap and go in the cupboard for a quick nap in between jobs, but it says one day he got trapped in there when two people started having a liaison in the staff room. He had to stay in the cupboard and pretend to be asleep.
1: Okay, so how long were they liaising for, I wonder, Pete?
0: I don't have any more detail, but let's say he was obviously feeling a bit uncomfortable by the end of it.
1: All right, it's almost time for the 6 a.m. news, then you'll go to early a.m. After that, we'll cross to Bobby McCumber. She's at Adelaide Oval, and it's going to be looking a little different from today.
0: Now, I tell you what, scams.

0: Journalists are out there to get you, aren't they? And they're every which way. You're going to hear in the next hour how you can better protect yourself against some of the scams that are likely to come your way. And from someone from the Department of Home Affairs.
1: And we'll jump into the papers shortly.
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6: Matt Coleman in Adelaide with ABC News. The Adelaide City Council is making demands ahead of construction of the city streets race circuit. It's told the SA Motorsports Board that it wants no extra tree removals, excluding the butterfly conservation zone from the event, and no camping on the parklands. The board has free and unrestricted approval to construct the track without council involvement. If the demands are met, the Motorsports Board would cover damage costs in the project and conduct rehabilitation works. The City Council is seeking to increase its lease or licence fees in the parklands to some organisations. It would apply to schools, community groups and others which earn over $3 million annually. If it's approved, Pulteney Grammar School will have an increase of about $10,000, the SA Cricket Association an increase of over $11,000. Those which earn less than $3 million yearly won't be affected. During a committee meeting last night, Councillor Philip Martin says it's only a small increase to help bring more people into the parklands.
7: Sporting groups run by mums and dads for kids, groups that are genuinely connected to community. We recognise that you don't have that income base.
6: The Police Commissioner Grant Stevens says he'll have to step down from volunteering when he starts his new role as Governor. Mr Stevens is the chair of the Operation Flinders Foundation and is a member of the Adelaide Football Club Board. He'll be replacing Francis Adamson, whose five-year term ended yesterday. Mr Stevens says he's been involved in other boards during his time as Police Commissioner.
8: But the two that I have elected to be a part of as a volunteer, I will have to step aside from. I think the obligations of Governor do impact heavily on the time I would have available to participate.
6: A woman has been accused of trying to stab a police officer in the inner southern suburbs. Officers went to the Southern Expressway off-ramp last night. There are reports of a woman walking on the road. The police say that a 38-year-old from Lamoureux tried to stab officers who went to restrain her and was eventually tasered. More than 600 protesters marched peacefully through the Perth CBD in opposition to an international defence industry conference in the city. Samantha Girling reports.
9: Tuesday was the first of the three-day Land Forces Defence and Weapons Expo. The state government will spend $11.5 million policing the event, hoping it will pump about $100 million into the economy. Paddy Collins was among the hundreds of people who joined the protest.
10: I think the world's at a crossroads. We've got to choose between peace or we've got to choose between war.
9: WA police had a heavy presence at the march and have not reported any incidents.
6: Veteran news anchor Richard Moorcroft has died at the age of 70. Nandini Deer reports.
11: From presenting ABC's Behind the News to 2 decades anchoring ABC's 7pm news bulletin until 2002, Richard Moorcroft was a familiar face to Australian television. Friends and colleagues are remembering Mr Moorcroft as a voice of authority, a gentle person, a nature lover and an arts supporter. Former ABC News Breakfast presenter Michael Rowland says he looked up to Mr Moorcroft enormously and describes him as the newsreader's newsreader.
12: When he said something, you absolutely believed him because it was heartfelt.
11: A post on Mr. Moorcroft's Instagram page last night says he died at a time of his choosing, with his partner of 36 years, Alison McKay, beside him.
6: Novak Djokovic has claimed a record 7th China Open tennis title and the 102nd title of his career as Australia's Alex de Minaur retired injured from their final in Beijing. The 39-year-old led 7-6, love 1 when de Minaur was forced to quit with an apparent thigh problem. It's the 21st year in a row that Djokovic has won at least one singles title. He says the triumph comes during what's been a challenging period for the former world number one.
13: It came at the best possible time, you know, as a confidence booster, as a proof that I can still play on the highest level and, you know, winning against the top 10, three top 10 players in matter.

0: 3 days back to back is a great achievement.
1: Cameron Green has been ruled out of Australia's first men's cricket test against South Africa due to injury. The first test between Australia and South Africa begins in Durban on Friday. South Australia's weather Renmark sunny 23, Mount Gambier cloud clearing 19, Port Lincoln mostly sunny 21, Port Pirie sunny 27, Adelaide sunny a top of 23 degrees, currently 11. ABC News.
2: Good morning, welcome to AM. I'm Rachel Mealy, coming to you from the lands of the Turrbal and Yuggera people in Brisbane. It's 3 years since Hamas's deadly assault on Israel on October 7, 2023, where around 1,200 people were killed and 251 taken hostage in a surprise attack launched at dawn. As Israelis mark the anniversary and pause to remember the moment which forever changed the country and the region, many are also reflecting on the country's political leadership, with an election just 3 weeks away. Middle East correspondent Matthew Doran reports.
3: On the Gaza border, the relentless buzz of an Israeli surveillance drone is a constant reminder of war just a short distance away. But Danny Rahamim doesn't even notice it anymore.
4: I get used to it. Just when you mention it, I hear it.
3: Danny has lived in kibbutz Nahal Oz, roughly 800 metres from the Gaza fence line, since 1975. October 7, 2023 will remain etched in his memory as the community's darkest day.
4: If I was a religious person, I would say to you, it was a miracle. I don't know how we survived.
3: 15 were killed and 8 taken hostage, with the community evacuated after Hamas's attack. Danny and his family have since returned to Nahal Oz, and he says around 85% of the residents have joined them.
5: As much as this is your home, do you feel safe here now, given what's happened?
4: It's a $1 million question.
3: Danny says the ongoing Israeli military presence just over the border in Gaza helps to provide a sense of security. But there is still a feeling that no one has been held accountable for the failures which allowed Hamas to launch its deadly onslaught. That sentiment is further fuelled by recent reports, roundly rejected by Prime Minister Benjamin Netanyahu, that he ignored warnings from the United Arab Emirates and Egypt a Hamas attack was looming.
4: Of course, we are very, very angry. Very angry. You hear it from 90% of the population here.
3: Sderot is a city just 20 minutes' drive away, which was also overrun by Hamas on October 7. On the edge of town is a lookout with sweeping views of what was once northern Gaza and is now little more than rubble. It's become a popular destination for Israelis and tourists alike. Karen Oberman is among them. As the anniversary is marked, she says her anger is directed at others, not her country's government.
6: Again, the world in 3 years has done a 180 and is distorting, making the victim seem like they are the perpetrator, and it's just wrong.
3: The October 7 attacks and the war in Gaza since are central themes in the Israeli election campaign, with Benjamin Netanyahu's political opponents promising a national independent inquiry into what happened, something the Prime Minister has refused. Mali Zender's daughter, Noah, was among hundreds killed at the Nova Music Festival.
7: It must happen, not only for us, but to make sure that an event like this will not recur.
3: Back on the border, Danny Rahamim has hope for the future.
4: I still believe that we have to make peace with the Palestinians, but not with the Hamas. They are monsters.
3: Even though 3 years on, that outlook seems as distant as ever. This is Matthew Doran in Nahal Oz, reporting for AM.
2: The Federal Opposition's new immigration policy has been slammed by higher education groups, with one organisation accusing the Liberals and Nationals of trying to keep up with One Nation. The coalition insists its migration policy is about putting Australia first. Here's political reporter Jack Mackay.
8: After a cutback in its support in the polls, the coalition has unveiled plans to cut back on migration.
9: Clearly the opposition is trying to keep up with One Nation, and that's a real shame.
8: That's Phil Honeywood, the CEO of the International Education Association of Australia. He's warning the coalition's plan poses a risk to the country's international education sector and the broader economy.
9: The future workforce in aged care and childcare is heavily dependent already on international students coming here. And the gig economy, a lot of the young people that work in jobs that young Australians refuse to work in, be it Uber driving, be it 7-Eleven, they're all done.

0: by international students.
1: Under the opposition's plan, net overseas migration would be cut from its current level of 292,000 down to 100,000 people in the first 2 years of a coalition government. It would then lift to 160,000 by the fourth year. In contrast, Labor wants to get net overseas migration down to 225,000 per year by 2028, while One Nation has vowed to tip migration into negative territory before introducing a cap of 130,000. Targeting international student numbers is central to all their plans.
2: International education seems to be the political whipping horse, if you like.
1: Vicky Thompson is the CEO of the Group of Eight Universities.
2: Domestic students have a stake in this debate because it's international student revenue that supports research, it supports teaching.
1: In its plan, the coalition is promising to abolish temporary graduate visas as well as cap international student commencements at 240,000 people per year, down from the current planning level of 295,000. It also wants to restrict the families of students coming to Australia and link each student visa to the institution they're enrolled with. Both Labor and the Coalition are in agreement that migration numbers should fall, albeit by different numbers and in different ways.
3: It's 100% a reaction to One Nation.
1: That's Griffith University political expert Paul Williams. He doesn't believe the Coalition's migration policy will lure back voters who have abandoned the Liberals and Nationals for One Nation.
3: It's probably too little too late, and there's no way that that is going to be enough to pull back the critical mass of One Nation voters.
4: Associate Professor Paul Williams ending that report by Jack Mackay. Patients who failed to disclose the use of illegal peptides or weight loss jabs before surgery could face serious consequences, according to doctors. They've issued a fresh warning after new research showed an 11-fold risk of regurgitation or aspiration under general anaesthetic for people on GLP-1 medication like Ozempic. Here's National Health reporter Stephanie Dalzell.
5: Going under general anaesthetic already comes with risks, but failing to disclose you're on a GLP-1 or unapproved peptides can add to it, according to the Australian and New Zealand College of Anaesthetists President Tanya Selak.
6: We do worry a lot about this rare risk of aspiration and regurgitation, and we don't want any patient to come to harm when we could have avoided it.
5: GLP-1 based medication like Ozempic or the unapproved drug retatrutide mimic the activity of a natural hormone, helping people feel full for longer. But because they slow digestion, standard fasting might not empty a patient's stomach. And Dr. Selak says that poses an increased risk of what's known as pulmonary aspiration.
6: When you're under anaesthetic, your body's automatic safety reflexes like coughing and swallowing are switched off. So food or fluid in there can come back up and then slip into the airway and lungs, and that can cause serious lung injury.
5: With the use of GLP-1 based drugs on the rise, the college says some people are failing to declare they're on the medication before they show up for surgery, meaning anaesthetists are having to use alternative techniques or even turn people away. Dr. Selak says there's a range of reasons why people aren't disclosing the medication use, including embarrassment or trying to conceal the purchase of unapproved peptides.
6: So some people will come and write that they're not on any medications, but by the time I've asked them a number of different things, we've found out, I'm also on a peptide injection someone gave me at the gym.
5: A new study published in the Anaesthesia Journal last month looked at more than 47,000 patients across the UK and found those on GLP-1s were 11 times more likely to regurgitate or aspirate contents like food under general anaesthetic. Most of the cases only involved regurgitation, and generally patients regurgitated or aspirated as they woke up from anaesthesia. But the authors noted the link was not necessarily causal, as people with obesity or diabetes are already at increased risk of aspiration or regurgitation. Adelaide University's Professor Michael Horowitz says there needs to be more research done on the issue.
7: What we've now got is an accident waiting to happen. The key question is, what

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1: Good morning. I'm Elsie Adamo. Thanks for joining me for the Rural Report right across regional South Australia. Coming up today, a Flinders Ranges station to change hands for the first time in 144 years and the unusual life of the Mallee Bronze Azure butterfly. But first today. As the weather warms up, farmers are being urged to watch for signs of locusts banding together. Locusts have been on the move in the Upper North and Riverland regions. Acting Executive Director for the Biosecurity Division of PRRSA, Nick Seckerman, says a decision on whether to do aerial spraying will be made soon.
2: Well, they're starting to emerge, and they have been for the last few weeks. We've had six surveillance teams based out of Oru now for a few weeks, and they're particularly seeing locusts emerging in some of those sort of historical areas where we do see them when they do cause a problem, sort of up around north and northwest of the Ikara Flinders Ranges National Park, sort of north of Hawker and Port Augusta. We've seen some locusts emerging in areas and numbers that haven't formed bands or aerial targets yet, but they're certainly out there. And also, we're also encouraging the community to report, of course, and we're getting reports from parts of the Riverland, in particular east of Loxton, where some locusts seem to be merging as well.
3: And there have been concerns in the Riverland and Mallee area that they haven't been able to access the locust surveillance and aerial spraying. Is that leading to more locusts being seen there?
2: Oh, we're not seeing more locusts. We're certainly seeing and getting some feedback from the growers that are on the reference group that they're coming out and particularly in cropping paddocks and trying to coordinate growers to do what they need to do is the challenge at the moment. So we're getting a whole lot of information out, particularly to agronomists and sellers of insecticide and what have you in the Riverland, to make sure we're getting some messaging out there that it is important to spray locusts early. The last thing we want to be doing is chasing them once they've grown wings and are on the move.
3: Where are you most concerned?
2: I think it is that upper north area where traditionally most of the locust plague activity has occurred in the past, and we know they can turn up at any location. We're also getting some reports on the northern Eyre Peninsula, but that northern sort of Hawker, Quorn, east of Yunta area is traditionally where those super swarms can form if we don't do anything. And again, if they do get to that stage where they're swarming, they can move southward into the mid-north Eyre Peninsula and the Riverland as well. So that's the aim, is to, if they do get to that level, control them before they move.
3: So have you had to do any aerial spraying at this stage?
2: Not at this stage, and that's not uncommon. I've been talking with some of the people who worked on locust campaigns in the past, and it's been nearly 30 years since I worked on one, but it generally is early to mid-October when we start to see the point where aerial surveillance, aerial spraying might have to happen. The Australian Plague Locust Commission do some really good forecasting of what locusts are expected to do, and they're running pretty much to script at the moment, where they started to emerge in mid-September, and it'll really be in the next week or two where we have to make a decision on whether aerial spraying thresholds have been met in that upper north area. Yeah, I would expect things will move reasonably quickly now, especially with a little bit of warm weather forecast again. The Australian Plague Locust Commission have been out doing aerial surveys as well across the Riverland, Mallee, and also in that upper north area. So while we're on the ground, and I think, you know, you get your best intelligence from the ground, that'll help inform what we're going to do as well.
3: Given the season we're seeing with the still quite wet weather and also so much growth, how easy is it to actually see them, particularly from the air?
2: Yeah, so it can be quite tricky and difficult to see locusts from the air. There's been experience in the past in a more, I'll say, sort of normal season where you can pick up bands of locusts from the air, but we expect this year it's going to be quite difficult. You know, there's been a fabulous year across big parts of the state, and there's a lot of ground cover, and really the best way to find them is by getting on the ground and driving through those areas. We're doing some aerial surveillance with the Australian Plague Locust Commission. It'll be really interesting to see what they're able to find and see from the air.
1: Nick Seckerman, Acting Executive Director for the Biosecurity Division of PRRSA, speaking to Cassie Huff. A family-owned station in the heart of the Flinders Ranges will change hands for the first time in 144 years. Sprawling across more than 51,000 acres, Commodore Station has

0: been held by the McCauley and Cox families since 1882. Elders agent Philip Keane is managing the sale.
1: The McCauley family took it up in 1882, so it's 144 years ago. It's been held in the same family all that time. It's actually also in the name of the Cox family. Corolla Cox, or Carola Cox, sorry. She married Mr. Cox in about 60 years ago, and she's been involved the whole time as a family. So effectively, either McCauley or Cox family for 144 years, which is hugely significant anywhere in South Australia or Australia for that matter.
0: Do you know much about what sparked the sale?
1: Yeah, it's really probably succession planning. Carola's not a young lady anymore, and very, very extremely sprightly, and has got five adult children, and the grandchildren, well, they've got interest in the property, won't be taking it on, so it's more of part of their family succession from that perspective, yes.
0: And, it's certainly just been listed, but, imagine, is it attracting some interest so far?
1: Yeah, we've got a good lot of interest throughout. Particularly from within the Hawker and the northern areas of South Australia. We've had some interest from interstate as well, but I think given the size, it's about 51,000 acres, a couple hundred square kilometres thereabouts, it's going to attract people for, as a station in its own right, but also perhaps an add-on to an existing enterprise to add scale.
0: Yeah, and I imagine, the country up there would be looking amazing. It can be pretty marginal, but I've heard, obviously there's been some significant rains this year.
1: Yeah, in fact, memory's a funny thing, but it's probably looking as good as you could possibly see it right now. And we've had good years before, of course, but given the rain early this year, we've had follow-up rain continually. The country's magnificent. They clearly haven't run it too hard ever. That I can see, because it's not just the bush, but the grass. Everything's looking, exploding. There's plenty of water. One of the great strengths of the property is the seven water points. Good clear, good cattle water, and it also has the great advantage of having both the Parachuna and the Brachner creeks flow through there in flood times, and there's a big flood out plains from the Brachner particularly that. Helps that countryside after significant rainfalls.
0: And how rare is it that properties in this area or properties that have been held for this long come up for sale?
1: Not very often. I mean, we sell properties that with intergenerational ownership for sure, but this is probably the longest one that I can recall that I've been involved with. So, I mean, we're going back to 1882. That's a long time ago, well before Federation. Before they were, when things were still being moved around with the camels, no doubt, and very early days of train and so forth. So it's very, very significant indeed, and it stood the test of time for one family to own it that long. It is testament to the country, I think.
0: And are you getting, of course, as we said, like it's been an amazing season. Some people are expecting, near record crops or a really great crop this year. But obviously people are trying to restock where they can. There's plenty of feed around. But, I guess amongst that doesn't necessarily put the money in the bank for people immediately after a couple of really, really tough years of drought. Are you seeing a lot more sort of properties maybe going on the market, whether people are sort of making those decisions in terms of succession or off the back of a few more years? Are you sort of seeing a lot more people going, actually, we need to rethink things?
1: A few more properties generally. I mean, I'm not in the state role anymore. I look after a few station countries, properties that come along and where I get asked in, and primarily looking at the Fleurieu and Adelaide Hills these days. But generally speaking, there's more properties on the market, I reckon, than last year. I don't know necessarily whether it's because of the good season. I think they're always going waves with, it's all about succession planning, where the families are going to continue on, where they've got family that want to continue on, the makeup of the structure of the families. There's certainly a good strong interest in, pardon me, particularly in station country, I believe.
0: Elders agent Philip Keane speaking with Eliza Berlage.
2: My name's I'm Sophia. 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
3: Elsie Adamo with you this morning. It's 25 minutes past 6. Time to check in on the weather for today. Patchy early morning frost about the southeast. Dry day expected. Maximum temperatures below average, grading to above average in the southwest. Southeast to northeasterly winds, fresh in the northeast during the day. And expected top temperatures across the state: Adelaide, Renmark and Clare, 23. Mount Gambier and Bordertown, 19. Port Pirie 27, Whyalla 25, Port Lincoln 21, Ceduna 26 and Coober Pedy 29. There'll be more local weather on your ABC throughout the morning. Now, it's not your average butterfly. The Mallee Bronze Azure Butterfly is found in the Mallee landscapes of the Riverland, Upper South East and Western Victoria. It's one of the finalists in the ABC's Insect of the Year, not only for its beauty and rarity, but also for its very weird lifestyle. Karen Hunt spoke with Fiona Murdoch, an ecologist with Mallee Conservation, to find out more.
4: It's pretty stunning butterfly when you see it with its wings open. When it's flying, it has this amazing flash of azure blue, so iridescent blue inside its wings. And it's a very endangered butterfly.
5: Why is that? What's threatening it most?
4: So the main thing that threatens a lot of our insects is loss of habitat, but this butterfly has a really unique relationship with a host ant. It has an ant that looks after it, a sugar ant called Camponotus terebrans. And the ant actually looks after the caterpillar of the butterfly inside the ant nest.
5: How does the caterpillar get inside the ant's nest?
4: So the female butterfly flies around. It looks for a really big ant colony. And when it finds one, it lays its eggs at the base of a tree where there's an ant nest. And we're not exactly sure what happens next, but somehow the caterpillar makes its way into the ant nest. So whether it's carried by the ants or whether it makes its own way in there, we don't know. But we do know that the caterpillar doesn't come out again. It stays underground in the ant nest until it emerges as a butterfly.
5: Well, that's a bit weird.
4: It's totally weird. It does everything differently to the butterflies that we normally know.
5: When it's in the ant's nest, what is it actually eating?
4: Again, not exactly sure, but in other species that are similar, the caterpillar of the butterfly is actually eating the ant larvae. So we think that's what's going on in that ant nest. The butterfly has tricked the ants into looking after the caterpillar, and then the caterpillar is secretly eating the ant babies.
5: Well, apart from it being really pretty, it's not endearing itself to me just at the moment. Why should I care about this particular butterfly?
4: I think the butterfly is an example of a really intricate relationship in nature. And it's one of those things that just reminds us that we just need to protect habitat and entire ecosystems for these relationships to persist. But it does have the best conservation story. So the easiest way for you to protect this threatened butterfly is to actually, in the locations where it's found, if you do a wee in the bush, the nitrogen in that urine is like a superfood for the ant. So weeing in the bush feeds the ant, helps the butterfly to survive.
5: How rare are these little butterflies?
4: Well, there's only our population in Victoria. We've lost a couple of populations from Victoria. There's perhaps 3 small populations in South Australia. And again, we've lost a couple recently, both through loss of habitat on roadsides, but also the Murray River flood at the end of 2022 impacted at least one of those populations and we think might have even wiped it out. We had a bushfire on our property in January this year as well, and that also impacted the butterfly. So although I'm trying my best to look after it, since I've been looking after it, it has been flooded and now burnt. So there's still butterflies there, so we're still doing our best. This is just a way of hopefully raising some awareness of the butterflies. So we're incredibly grateful to Zoos Victoria for nominating the species.
3: Ecologist Fiona Murdoch speaking there to Karen Hunt. And if you are interested in seeing a couple photos of this butterfly or voting in the ABC Insect of the Year competition, you can find out more information on the ABC website. And that's all we have time for on the Rural Report this morning. We'll be back with you 6:15 tomorrow morning. Your local news and weather is up next. I'm Elsie Adamo. It's 6:30.

0: Pinneroo ambulance volunteer concerns and Commodore station sold. Good morning, Oliver Brown in the Riverland with ABC News for regional South Australia. The Southern Mallee District Council is backing calls from the community for an independent investigation into the sacking of a Pinneroo ambulance volunteer. The volunteer has been with the Pinneroo ambulance station for almost 50 years, but is facing allegations of misconduct. A number of community members have raised concerns, saying they believe the allegations are unfair, while the remaining volunteers have made themselves unavailable for rostering. Mayor Ron Valentine says an independent investigation would allow fair recourse against the decision.
1: I think one of the problems is, as volunteers, they don't really have any representation. They're not, you know, there's no union standing up for them. You know, if this is a paid member, there's a whole raft of things, support that comes in to support. But as a volunteer, there's nothing. You're done.
0: The SA Ambulance Service says while it's aware of concerns that have been raised publicly, information circulating online does not reflect the facts of the situation. It says it's unable to comment on confidential individual matters, but is committed to ensuring any allegations are investigated fairly and in accordance with rigorous policies and procedures. Arrangements have been put in place to support emergency service coverage in the area, while volunteer availability is down. Barker MP Tony Payson is pleased the Commonwealth Bank will extend its freeze on regional branch closures until 2030. In recent years, regional branch closures have impacted numerous regional communities. It's been 10 years since Bank SA closed its branch in Millicent. Mr Payson says in light of a recent Senate inquiry, regional communities should be given certainty about their banking facilities.
2: It isn't acceptable for banks to go and pick low-hanging fruit in metropolitan areas and leave regional communities without the services they need.
0: A family-owned station in the heart of the Flinders Ranges will change hands for the first time in 144 years. Sprawling across more than 51,000 acres across Commodore Station at Parachilna has been held by the McCauley and Cox families since 1882. Philip Keane from Elders Real Estate says the station has held up for a long time.
3: It's very, very significant indeed, and it's stood the test of time for one family to own it that long. It is testament to the country, I think.
0: SA's Police Commissioner Grant Stevens says he will have to step down from volunteering when he starts his new role as Governor. Mr Stevens is the chair of the Operation Flinders Foundation and is a member of the Adelaide Football Club Board. He will be replacing Francis Adamson, whose five-year term ended yesterday. Mr Stevens says he's been involved in other boards during his time as Police Commissioner. The Rotary Club of Renmark is worried old equipment from Renmark Lions Playground could end up in landfill. The Renmark Paringa Council has endorsed a revised concept for the playground due to start early next year. Club President David Crouch says Rotary clubs elsewhere in South Australia have refurbished old playground equipment and sent it overseas. He says the club hopes that can happen in Renmark.
4: The last consignment from South Australia included 13 playgrounds, and that was going to Timor. So we would certainly like the opportunity to explore with council the possibility of repurposing that equipment.
0: The Riverland Rose and Garden Festival says it's excited to be preparing for next week's events despite almost cancelling this year's festival. The committee was struggling to find enough volunteers and funding earlier in the year. It then received a $50,000 grant from the state government's Regional Events Fund. Festival President Vicky Dunhill says more than 20 people have volunteered this year, but the committee is always looking for more.
5: So exciting. A bit of a buzz in the air. Everyone's excited to see what the festival has to bring, and our committee is really enthusiastic and has worked so hard to bring it to the community and the wider community and interstate visitors, hopefully. So, yeah, it's really good.
0: Taking a look at today's weather, a sunny day with light to moderate winds in the morning, temperatures in the low to mid-20s in the Riverland and mid-north, reaching the mid-20s to low 30s in the northeast pastoral district. Renmark 23 and sunny, Karoonda 22 and sunny, Port Pirie 27 and sunny, Port Lincoln 21 and mostly sunny. Looking ahead, a sunny day tomorrow with daytime temperatures reaching around 30. It's coming up to 25 minutes to 7 across regional South Australia. 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
2: Good morning to you on your Wednesday, and what is looking like a pretty settled day ahead. Pretty clear as seeing the first signs of light out my window this morning. Hope you're having a great start to your day so far. Now, on the program this morning, in the next few minutes and kicking off, we'll be unpacking the news yesterday around our new governor, Police Commissioner Grant Stevens. We heard yesterday that he accepted the role, and we'll hear a little bit more details about that throughout the morning. But coming up also a little bit later on, we'll be looking to the far north to hear about a range of incidents for around our police, including their acquiring of a new vehicle to help them police further across the varied terrains that they cover. And I'd love to hear from you this morning about deliveries, whether it is buying things online by post, food on a Friday or a Saturday evening, or even on a weeknight when you're just not feeling energised, or for groceries when you're just trying to get it done concisely and not step out of the house. I'd love to know, are you a big user of deliveries? Do you try to cut back on them, or are they necessary to your lifestyle? And does it go wrong? How often has it gone wrong? Has there been a notable time when, you've ordered something online and it's just taken weeks to track down that parcel? Maybe you get your groceries regularly and they substitute things incorrectly. I'd love to hear your stories. 1300 160 222 to give us a call, or you can text in 0467 922 783, your experiences with deliveries.
0: 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Weather update.
2: Hi, Christy Johnson is with me from the Bureau of Meteorology. Good morning.
3: Good morning, Tom.
2: Now, very, very settled day ahead by what I can see.
3: Yeah, that's right. There's barely a cloud to be seen across the state at the moment. Maybe the touch of fog here and there around some parts of the Eyre Peninsula, York Peninsula, but doesn't look very extensive at all. So, yes, very clear skies for most people, reasonably light winds as well. And temperatures, we are now just starting to creep up sort of closer to our average, maybe even slightly above average in the, some parts of the listening area. Mostly getting into the sort of mid to high 20s, maybe a little bit cooler right down south, 19 for Kingscote, Edithburgh, 20 for Stenhouse Bay, 21 for Port Lincoln, but up to 23 for Clare, 24 for Maitland, Ellison, Cadena and Whyalla, heading for 25, 26 for Ceduna and Cummins, 27 in Port Pirie and Lee Creek, 28 for Port Augusta, Woomera, Pukajar, up to 29 for Roxbury Downs, Cooper Pedy, Nullarbor and Woodna, and 31 for Oodna Data today. So, yeah, just a beautiful sunny day. Tomorrow we'll be seeing another one, very similar, in fact a bit warmer, but in terms of no cloud, we're not expecting much around tomorrow either. Temperatures really getting up into the sort of, well, maybe the mid-20s in the south, but most places are up into the high 20s or the 30s, maybe even up to sort of 36 at somewhere like Nullarbor for tomorrow, and very sunny. But that is probably ahead of our next weather system, which looks like it comes in maybe into the west later tomorrow. So in the afternoon, we could see some showers and thunderstorms creeping over the border in the far west. Possibly even some severe storms, maybe some damaging wind gusts, not out of the question with some of those storms. Maybe those showers and storms reach the sort of western Eyre Peninsula late on tomorrow. But for most people, it'll be Friday where that system comes through and we'll see showers and storms extending across the listening area. It does look like it has a bit of moisture in it, this system, so potentially some sort of 5 to 15 millimetre rainfall totals, maybe even a touch more with thunderstorms. Again, possibly some gusty winds, maybe even some damaging winds with storms as well. So a bit of an active system coming through on Friday. Does clear through pretty quickly, though, into Saturday, just one or two showers left in the south on Saturday. And then maybe another system sort of moving in sort of later in the weekend and into the start of next week with some showers and possibly

0: there's some thunderstorms redeveloping on Sunday and into Monday. So a bit of an unsettled period from, well, really from Friday for most people. So enjoy the settled and sunny conditions today and tomorrow.
1: Fantastic, Chrissy. Thank you. We'll keep an eye on that throughout the next couple of days. Now, we're chatting deliveries this morning. Are you much of a user of deliveries, whether it is for parcels or, you know, day-to-day items?
0: Look, I know it's the the classic thing that the women are always ordering things online, but in our family, it's my husband who's always ordering things. He's into his hobbies, so he orders a lot of hobby stuff online. And also, you know, I have to admit, we have used the I know we don't talk about brand names, but the delivery system that comes overnight, often, most. And my son lost his L plates the other day, and we were able to spend, I think it was about $2 or $3, and they arrived the next morning. It was just, I don't even know how the economics of that works, but I do have to say that it can be a useful service sometimes, but not for groceries. I feel like I have to pick my own groceries, particularly fruit and veg. I don't really trust someone else to do that.
1: No, that is absolutely fair enough, but it is interesting, yeah, how quickly some of these systems can really become such an integral part of our life. You know, something like an L plate, you don't want to step down to the service station, just order them online, and there they are on your hands the next day. Chrissy, thanks very much for your time this morning.
0: No problem. Thanks, Tom.
1: Cheers. Chrissy Johnson there from the Bureau of Meteorology. Now, it is 19 minutes right now to 7 o'clock. In a moment, we'll be discussing some of the news, including the announcement of Police Commissioner Grant Stevens set to step into the governor role. But first, to lift you up, in the middle of this week, on this Wednesday, Pat Benatar, We Belong.

0: Pat Benatar to lift you up on this Wednesday morning, the 7th of October. Tom Mann with you on ABC North and West and Eyre Peninsula this morning, although Emma Pedler will be back with you tomorrow. I'll be with you all the way through today. Great to be kicking off your Wednesday with you. And with me is producer Brad Aldridge. Brad, good morning.
1: Good morning, Tom. How are you?
0: Yes, yeah, doing well, thank you. Curious to see how big this rain system is. It's coming towards the end of the week.
1: Well, I completely didn't quite scarify my lawn, but stripped it right back, went as low, big low mow on the back lawn. Had to go to the dump to take all my clippings to the dump, and I was thinking, I usually time it when there's some rain coming. This time I just mowed it because I had the time and needed to be done, and that was a long weekend. But that rain's on its way, so I reckon I'll probably drop down some fertiliser and should be timed nicely for my lawn at least.
0: Hopefully.
1: Which I know everyone cares about.
0: Exactly. Now, Brad, one of the big stories announced yesterday was the new governor would be taken up by current Police Commissioner Grant Stevens.
1: That's right. If you had a fiver on it, you would have made some money, but that was the rumour kicking around that Grant Stevens would be appointed South Australia's next governor, and that was all announced yesterday by the Premier, Peter Malinauskas. So he will succeed Francis Addison, of course. The Premier, Peter Malinauskas, made that announcement yesterday morning, saying that he had recommended Mr Stevens' appointment as the 37th governor of SA to King Charles III. The Premier said, "I'm very grateful that His Majesty King Charles has decided to appoint Grant." So he'll be sworn in today, with the state government saying that the appointment was a fitting acknowledgement of his deep commitment to the public, and he'd earn the respect and trust of people across the state. Grant Stevens, he's 62 years old. He's been the police commissioner since 2015 and was the state coordinator through the COVID pandemic. And he's going to formally step down from his commissioner role because he can't have both roles. That will happen on October 23, so in a few weeks. Deputy Commissioner will be Linda Williams, and she's going to assume that role as an acting role. So Grant Stevens joined the force in 1982, and he said he was excited and deeply honoured when he was first approached to take on the new appointment. He said, "I don't think I can express sufficiently just how honoured I am to have been asked." He acknowledged that the rumour had been circulating for quite some time, so it wasn't something that they hadn't contemplated, him and his wife Emma. So they had obviously heard the rumours and maybe sort of discussed it, talked about it, made future plans. He said, "Both Emma and I saw this as an opportunity to continue being part of the South Australian community in a way that positively influences how South Australians live, work and enjoy what we have here." He said he was approached, so he's known since about early to mid-September. He was approached by the Premier, and he said that he was a bit blown away when he first found out. He said, "I had no clue, no concept when I was a 17-year-old boy working through the academy gates in 1982 that I would ever be Commissioner of Police, let alone asked to step into the role of Governor." He said that, he's looking forward to the role, but it's a big job, Tom, as you can imagine. So, as we said, the rumours are true.
0: Absolutely. And coming up after 7 o'clock, we'll hear a few more reflections on Grant Stevens about being offered the role and his time in policing, his journey from a young person to, stepping into the role of governor.
1: I really like that quote. Just imagining him as a 17-year-old just walking off to be a cop. I would have no idea where his career would take him.
0: Including spending some time actually guarding Governor House. Now,
1: that's right. Yes, we'll hear about that.
0: Now, Brad, certainly news-wise and anecdotally, it does seem like there is a rise in sort of different sort of weight loss injectables and peptides. And there's been a variety of different health concerns, but this is some new research points to concerns around surgery in particular.
1: Yeah, this is around, so the weight loss, the GLP-1 jabs, as they're called, the Ozempics of the world is exactly what we're talking about. And, as you said, there has been a rise in their use. Now, the way people lose weight has been quite a revolution. For some people, it would absolutely help them. But like all things in the health industry, you'd closely consult with your medical professionals. And the medical professionals are basically saying that a lot of people are on these injectables for weight loss. But there is a concern that when they go into surgery, they're not divulging that they're on this medication for lots of reasons. But the trouble is, if you're on this medication during surgery, there can be some quite dire risks, including death. The ABC article that says that the patients who have failed to disclose the use of these weight loss jabs, like Ozempic or illegal peptides as well, if they don't tell the surgeons, the all the medical professionals that they're taking these, that they could face serious consequences after a new study showed that there's an 11-fold risk of regurgitation and aspiration. Now, aspiration happens when material like food enters your airways or your lungs, so you can't breathe, and that can be fatal, of course. And that's why you're told to fast before going into surgery. Now, these weight loss drugs slow digestion, so even though you might have fasted for 24 hours because you have a slow digestion, there's still food in your system, and that's what has doctors worried. So there's a increased chance of something coming into your airways and blocking. So the professionals are sort of saying that there's lots of reasons. So there's a little bit of maybe shame around having taken a weight loss drug, or maybe you're taking illegal peptide. You know, they're saying that, you know, they having a case of you go through surgery and you talk to the first nurse or the doctor, and you do it three or four times where you talk about what medication you're on. And they're saying that in some cases, not until the final doctor sort of comes through and someone will say, oh yeah, by the way, I'm on peptides or I'm on Ozempic, and they sort of go, oh, whoa, and they've got to slow everything down and stop things. So it's just one of those things that if you are on that drug and you are having surgery, just make sure you talk to your doctors, basically. So do the right things. There's no shame in it, and have a chat.
0: Absolutely. Now, finally, Brad, for tennis fans, they'll be pretty sad to see this news about Alex de Minaur.
1: He can't catch a break. Our number one ranked male tennis player, Alex de Minaur, he was seeded fifth in the China Open, was playing in the final against Novak Djokovic, had a great first set, went to a tiebreaker, which Alex de Minaur lost 7-6 in that first set. Was a great first set, according to the people there watching and then the journalists there watching. But unfortunately, they both had medical timeouts. Novak Djokovic has had a few in the last few years of his career. Of course, he's not young. He's 39 years old. But Alex de Minaur also needed to call for the trainer, and it looked like it was a high groin, and he just couldn't get through. So they got to the first game of the second set, and he just couldn't complete it, so he walked to the net and shook hands. So no good for Alex de Minaur. He's like I said, he's had a tough run. He's still our number one ranked male tennis player, but he just can't stay on the court or get his body right. But yeah, he's still young. He's only 27, so hopefully he can get his body right and have a real crack going into our summer. Of course, the Australian Open's coming up. We get all that summer sport. So hopefully the demon can get himself right for at least the Australian Open.
0: Absolutely. And now, finally, Brad, we're chatting deliveries this morning, and I want to put my hand up to
1: dot myself in.
0: Probably, it feels relatively shameful when put it in context. When I was living in Adelaide, pretty much right in the city, pretty regular user of those food delivery apps.
1: I mean, they're so tempting and so very inconvenient. And if you can afford the couple of extra bucks, then
0: yes,
1: it's hard to say no. I understand.
0: I had three or four different, restaurants within striking distance of my home, but would often, it was often late at night when I was working in hospitality, would finish, at 9, 10, 11 o'clock. Sometimes not, not feeling like driving, sometimes not, able to drive.
1: Yep.
0: And just go, well, look, it's just so much easier to just get someone to drive up to our house, drop off a pizza, drop off some Thai food, drop off whatever it is, and we can just finish it off. So, yeah, very much, big user of the delivery food systems, but try not to now.
1: You're speaking my language. I would love some delivered Thai. I always want Thai and I always want it delivered, so that would be good for me. Can't access it here in Port Pirie, but that's fine. As far as those kind of deliveries goes, don't use them heaps. I got to say, however, I won't dob myself. I'm going to dob in one of my family members. So my eldest daughter lives at home. Has finished school, studying, but also working. She's got a pretty good life. So she's got funds that she can access.
0: It's disposable sweet spot. Yes.
1: Maybe I should crank up the. I should charge her a rent or some sort of board. I would say there's a package on our door or around the corner of our house every second day, I reckon. And it's only little phone cover here, a little top here, a book, lots of books.

0: come get delivered. But yeah, there's always a package hanging around the door somewhere, and it's never for me. I tell you that right now.
1: Well, either increase the rent or see if you can get a present thrown every
0: well,
1: now and then.
0: Well, one of those, yeah, exactly.
1: the delivery. Brad, thanks very much. Got more news up in a moment.
2: Matt O'Kine, disruptive in class. Becky Lucas, too clever for her own good.
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2: 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Luke McGregor, permanent detention.
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1: Good morning. Now, Oliver Brown is with me to look at our local news headlines. Good morning.
7: Good morning. A family-owned station in the heart of the Flinders Ranges will change hands for the first time in 144 years. Sprawling across more than 51,000 acres, Commodore Station at Parachilna has been held by the McCauley and Cox family since 1882. Philip Keane from Elders Real Estate says the station has held up for a long time. A regional SA MP is pleased the Commonwealth Bank will extend its freeze on regional branch closures until 2030. In recent years, regional branch closures have impacted numerous South Australian communities. Member for Barker Tony Payson says in light of a recent Senate inquiry, regional communities should be given certainty about their banking facilities. And the Riverland Rose and Garden Festival says it's excited to be preparing for next week's events, despite almost cancelling this year's festival. The committee was struggling to find enough volunteers and funding earlier in the year. It then received a $50,000 grant from the state government's Regional Events Fund. More news at 7 o'clock.
1: Oliver, thank you very much. Now, if you want to chat deliveries with me, I'd love to hear from you. Whether, you know, you even have good access to deliveries where you are, and if you use them for groceries, food, a lot of packages, 1300 160222 to call us on, or 0467 922 783. Following the news, though, after 7 o'clock, we will be hearing more reflections from Grant Stevens in accepting the role of new Governor of South Australia. But first, Dusty Springfield. This is Son of a Preacher Man.

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0: The Adelaide City Council seeks to increase parklands fees to some organisations. Grant Stevens moves to step down from volunteering as he prepares to move into Government House and tributes a former Adelaide newsreader, Richard Moorcroft, who's died aged 70. Good morning, Matt Coleman in Adelaide with ABC News. The Adelaide City Council is seeking to increase its lease or licence fees in the parklands to some organisations. It would apply to schools, community groups and others which earn over $3 million annually. If it's approved, Pulteney Grammar School would have an increase of about $10,000, the SA Cricket Association an increase of over $11,000. Those which earn less than $3 million yearly would not be affected. During a committee meeting last night, Councillor Philip Martin said it's only a small increase to help bring more people into the parklands.
1: Sporting groups run by mums and dads for kids, groups that are genuinely connected to community. We recognise that you don't have that income base.
0: The council is also making demands ahead of construction of the city street race circuit. It's told the SA Motorsports Board that it wants no extra tree removals, excluding the butterfly conservation zone from the event, and no camping on the parklands. The board has free and unrestricted approval to construct the track without council involvement. If the demands are met, the Motorsports Board would cover damage costs from the project and conduct rehabilitation works. The Police Commissioner Grant Stevens says he'll have to step down from volunteering when he starts his new role as Governor. Mr Stevens is the chair of the Operation Flinders Foundation and is a member of the Adelaide Football Club Board. He'll be replacing Francis Adamson, whose five-year term ended yesterday. Mr Stevens says he's been involved in other boards during his time as Police Commissioner.
2: But the two that I have elected to be a part of as a volunteer, I will have to step aside from. I think the obligations of Governor do impact heavily on the time I would have available to participate.
0: Veteran news anchor Richard Moorcroft has died at the age of 70. Before moving to Sydney, he presented the ABC News SA Bulletin, Nandini Deer reports.
3: From presenting ABC's Behind the News to 2 decades anchoring ABC's 7pm News Bulletin until 2002, Richard Moorcroft was a familiar face to Australian television. Friends and colleagues are remembering Mr Moorcroft as a voice of authority, a gentle person, a nature lover and an arts supporter. Former ABC News Breakfast presenter Michael Rowland says he looked up to Mr Moorcroft enormously and describes him as the newsreader's newsreader.
4: When he said something, you absolutely believed him because it was heartfelt.
3: A post on Mr. Moorcroft's Instagram page last night says he died at a time of his choosing, with his partner of 36 years, Alison McKay, beside him.
0: South Australians who rely on public transport are concerned recent fare increases could add to their financial stress. Analysis by the ABC shows Adelaide currently has the second most expensive capital city fares overall. Short distance commuters pay the nation's highest rates. The state government says it's delayed the annual price indexation until this month, broadened seniors' card free travel eligibility, and cut the cost of 28-day student metro cards. Anne-Marie Anderson relies exclusively on public transport and volunteers for the Anti-Poverty Network. She says those on low incomes and living in poverty will feel additional stress from increases to other fares.
5: I think it's going to add a lot of stress and it will cause a lot of isolation. When we're living in what's also called a quiet depression or the cost of living, people need to be able to access friends, family, health appointments, mental health appointments, free cultural events in the city.
0: There are calls for an independent investigation into the sacking of a Pinneroo ambulance volunteer of almost 50 years standing. They're facing allegations of misconduct. A number of people say the allegations are unfair, while the remaining volunteers have made themselves unavailable for rostering. Southern Mallee District Council Mayor Ron Valentine says an independent investigation would allow fair recourse.
6: I think one of the problems is those volunteers, they don't really have any representation. They're not, there's no union standing up for them. If this is a paid member, there's a whole raft of things, support that comes in to support. But as a volunteer, there's nothing. You're done.
0: The SA Ambulance Service says information circulating online does not reflect the facts. It says it's unable to comment on confidence.

0: Confidential individual matters, but is committed to ensuring any allegations are investigated fairly. Arrangements have been put in place to support emergency service coverage in the area, while volunteer availability is down. More than 600 protesters marched peacefully through the Perth CBD in opposition to an international defence industry conference in the city. Samantha Girling reports.
1: Tuesday was the first of the three-day Land Forces Defence and Weapons Expo. The state government will spend $11.5 million policing the event, hoping it will pump about $100 million into the economy. Paddy Collins was among the hundreds of people who joined the protest.
2: I think the world's at a crossroads. We've got to choose between peace or we've got to choose between war.
1: WA police had a heavy presence at the march and have not reported any incidents.
0: Helping small island nations fund their fight against climate change will be in the spotlight during Anthony Albanese's final day in the Pacific. Climate reporter Romy Stevens has more from Fiji.
3: Day three of pre-COP turns to climate finance as Pacific communities look to build their resilience against rising seas and more extreme weather events. Prime Minister Anthony Albanese is expected to attend a Pacific Resilience Facility event, which is a locally led financing mechanism for climate adaptation. Australia was keen for world leaders to use the pre-COP talks to commit additional money to the PRF, but raising funds has proved difficult in the current global economic climate. Only two of the 14 leaders who have attended pre-COP are from outside of the Pacific.
0: The Australian Medical Association says improving telehealth services will help remote and regional communities which don't have easy access to healthcare. The state government yesterday announced it will fund $2 million to expand a 24/7 telehealth service to prevent people from going to emergency departments unnecessarily. 1-800 Medicare services are led by a registered nurse. The AMA SA President Peter Subramaniam says expanding telehealth is a positive step, but not the total solution.
4: For people in regional and remote communities where you already have physical distance being a barrier to accessing care, improving telehealth services is a good thing and should be supported.
0: Israelis will mark the third anniversary of the deadly October 7 terrorist attacks by Hamas today, just weeks out from the nation's general election. His Middle East correspondent Matthew Doran.
5: Commemorations will be held across the country, from the border communities, which came under fire from Hamas on that day, through to Tel Aviv, where a concert will be held in the evening. Around 1,200 people were killed and 251 taken hostage when Hamas launched its surprise dawn raids on Israel, catching the Israeli security and defence establishment flat-footed. The war in Gaza since has resulted in more than 74,000 Palestinians being killed, according to local health authorities. There's still a lot of anger towards the Netanyahu government over the failures which allowed the Hamas attacks to happen, something which could be reflected at the ballot box in just 3 weeks' time. Matthew Doran, ABC News, Jerusalem.
0: Now with Sport, Fraser Fife.
6: Novak Djokovic has claimed a record seventh China Open tennis title in the 102nd title of his career as Australian Alex de Minaur retired injured from their final in Beijing. The 39-year-old led 7-6 love 1 when de Minaur was forced to quit with an apparent thigh problem. Djokovic says the triumph comes during what's been a challenging period for the former world number one.
7: It came at the best possible time, proof that I can still play on the highest level.
6: Cameron Green has been ruled out of Australia's first men's cricket test against South Africa due to an abdominal strain. It's hoped the all-rounder can play a role as a pure batter before the series ends. The first test between Australia and South Africa will begin in Durban on Friday. Meanwhile, South Australia will begin its Sheffield Shield title defence today, facing Victoria in a rematch of last season's final at Melbourne's Junction Oval. And Adelaide's Nick Rakosevic is free to play Melbourne United tonight in the NBL after entering an early guilty plea to a striking charge.
0: The main stories again. The Adelaide City Council is seeking to increase its lease or licence fees in the parklands to some organisations. It would apply to schools, community groups and others which earn over $3 million annually. And the Police Commissioner Grant Stevens says he'll have to step down from volunteering when he starts his new role as Governor. Mr Stevens is the chair of the Operation Flinders Foundation and is a member of the Adelaide Football Club Board. South Australia's weather: Renmark sunny, 23, Mount Gambier cloud clearing, 19, Port Lincoln mostly sunny, 21, Port Pirie sunny, 27, Adelaide sunny, a top of 23 degrees, currently 11, tomorrow sunny, 28, Friday showers, 23, Saturday a possible shower, 19, Sunday a late shower or two, 25. ABC News.

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2: Good morning. Hello. How are you feeling on this sunny day pretty much everywhere across our listening area this morning? Before, of course, that unsettled weather is coming in towards the end of the week, but still, yeah, a couple of days to get through before we get there. Now, coming up on the program this morning, a little bit later on, we will be discussing the announcement from yesterday from the Liberal Party about their migration cuts. Of course, immigration policy has been a really big talking point in recent months and weeks, and the Coalition's migration policy looks to be the biggest cut to immigration in the history of the country. So what exactly would that mean? What sectors are they cutting back on, and how achievable is this plan? We'll be taking a closer look a little bit later on this morning. And when it comes to deliveries, I'd love to hear from you today, whether it is something that you use, purposely try not to use. Do you get a lot from the post? Does it get lost? Like I've had experience quite a few times for whatever reason. 1-300-160-222. I'd love to hear your stories in that space, or 0467-922-783. Maybe you've got an incredibly busy lifestyle and deliveries fit in super well. Or maybe you just feel like a pizza often on a Friday night and can't be bothered driving over. Let me know. Now, South Australia's Police Commissioner Grant Stevens has been named as the next Governor of South Australia. Grant Stevens has served as Commissioner to the Police since 2015 and was the State Coordinator during the COVID pandemic. He replaces the former head of the Department of Foreign Affairs and Trade, Francis Adamson, whose five-year term as Governor ended yesterday. Neryl Graham spoke with Grant Stevens on Regional Drive and asked him how he's feeling about the new role.
3: I think it will be different. I think the opportunity to engage more with many more people across the state of South Australia will be a pleasant change, as will, you know, some of that relaxed responsibility when it comes to managing an organisation with a budget of $1.5 billion and 6,500 people. So I'm sure it will be very different, and I'm quite excited about the opportunity to step into a new role.
4: What made you say yes?
3: When I spoke to the Premier and he asked me if I would consider, he was quite adamant that I don't answer straight away, that I go home and have a chat with Emma. And on doing that, Emma said that there is only one correct answer. If you're offered the privilege of serving as Governor and the honour that would go with that, then there is only one answer, and that is yes, unless there are compelling reasons why you weren't able to do the job. A meeting was set for me to just meet with the Premier, and as you can appreciate, I do meet reasonably regularly with him. Mm-hmm. And I think a bit of small talk at the beginning of the meeting in his office about football, where you have different views on football teams in Adelaide, but he got to the chase pretty quickly and asked me directly whether I would consider accepting the role.
4: So football teams aside, you've been able to work it out, and so you've accepted the role. Am I right in saying that you've still got 2 years left as police commissioner?
3: It's about 19 months left on my contract, but on accepting this, I'll be standing down from SAPOL. We're just working through the process for that to occur. So I'll remain in my current role until the 23rd of October, and I'll take a short period of leave before the swearing-in ceremony for Governor occurs on the 9th of December. I can't be both. I cannot be the Police Commissioner and the Governor, so I'll be stepping aside completely.
4: Okay. So you joined South Australian Police in 1982. Goodness me, you must have been about 10 years old back then, Commissioner.
3: 17.
4: Yeah, close enough. Did you, if you think back to young Grant Stevens back in 1982, who was joining the police force, did you ever have in your head at that stage that you would be Commissioner and then eventually the Governor of South Australia?
3: I could not have thought of anything more unlikely or absurd at that time. I didn't even know that I wanted to join the police force. It was a step towards the role simply to find employment. It was not a life.

0: the opportunities that it's presented me, some of the challenges. It's just been it's been excellent. And regardless of where I've landed and what the future looks like, I wouldn't change a thing. It's just been a fantastic career. And the one milestone that people might not be aware of is, you know, obviously I'm the very last person in my cadet course of 31 people to step down from SAPOL.
1: Oh, you're the last of your breed.
0: Last one standing from my course.
1: From your course, yeah. Well, congratulations on this role. Now, it's you obviously will be sworn in on the 9th of December, but Her Excellency Frances Adamson stands down today. What happens in the meantime with South Australia?
0: Richard Harris, Dr. Harry, he is the Lieutenant Governor, and when there is an absence of the Governor, he performs the role of administrator, so he makes sure that the business of the governor's role continues until such time as I'm appointed.
1: And so you'll be moving into that big property in the city.
0: Well, Emma and I are just getting our head around that. We certainly love the lifestyle we have in our house. We have a strong friendship and family network, so I think there might be a little bit of commuting between the two places, but we'll certainly have a very strong ongoing presence at Government House.
1: Were you ever, during your tenure with SAPOL, and you're obviously still with SAPOL, were you ever given the task of doing security for the Governor of the day?
0: In the very early days, that was the role that people might recognise. There's a little building at the gates of Government House that's called the Government Guard Room, and I have spent more than my fair share of shifts sitting in the Government Guard Room, which was the principal protection for Government House and the Governor.
1: And who was the Governor at that stage?
0: That's an excellent question, and I'm embarrassed that I haven't thought to look that up.
1: No, that's fair enough. That's fair enough. So you were just, that was fairly early on in the career. You would have been, what, in your 20s or something, or late teens?
0: I would have been, yeah, 20. I would have been 20 years old. You know, we were sort of shunted around to do different roles, and it was traffic control, Government Guardhouse, foot patrols in Hindley Street and Rundle Street, and all the entry-level jobs.
1: Yeah, so you used to sit outside in the guard box, and now you'll be on the other side of that come December.
0: And I will make sure that I drop in regularly to visit those people who are doing that same role for me now.
2: Grant Stevens, SA Police Commissioner and incoming Governor of South Australia, speaking there to Narelle Graham. It is 18 minutes past 7 on this Wednesday morning. Big rock song now from Goanna, Solid Rock.

0: Goanna there. Solid rock on ABC North and Western Air Peninsula this Wednesday morning. With the sun coming up on a pretty clear day ahead. It is Tom Mann with you. Now, you might have heard the news overnight, but veteran news anchor Richard Moorcroft has died at the age of 70. Moorcroft presented ABC's New South Wales 7pm news bulletin from 1983 through to 2002. Before moving, though, to Sydney, Moorcroft presented ABC News the South Australian bulletin. He also hosted Letters and Numbers on SBS, as well as popular children's current affairs show Behind the News on ABC. The spokesperson confirmed the death on Tuesday night, saying Moorcroft had died at a time of his choosing on the south coast of New South Wales. He was diagnosed with cancer earlier this year and was grateful to go peacefully with his partner of 36 years, Alison McKay, beside him, they said in an Instagram post. Mentioned that Richard Moorcroft hosted that news bulletin in New South Wales for that couple of decades. Here is a short snippet of his last 7pm bulletin in 2002.
1: It's been an extraordinary privilege to have had the opportunity to bring you the news for so long, but it's time for a change. I'm looking forward to new broadcasting challenges, and there will be some evidence of that popping up on your screens in only a week or so. But the most important thing to say as I bid farewell to the news is to thank the vast array of people that I've worked with over the years. There's a big team putting the news together each night. The reporters, the camera crews, the editors, the producers, the control room and studio crews, the makeup department. To all the news teams over all these years, thank you. And to all of you, loyal ABC News watchers, especially warm thanks. And that, as I first said a long time ago, is the news to this minute. Kerry O'Brien with the 7:30 report coming up next. But from me, good night.
0: Richard Moorcroft on his final 7pm bulletin in 2002 for New South Wales. And here's Richard Moorcroft talking about being the host of the Children's Current Affair program, BTN.
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3: I was a fairly young person as a news presenter in those days, and I think that combination of actual news involvement and youth probably made me a potential contender for the job. So I was asked to host BTN, and it was a wonderful thing to be able to do.
0: Some memories there from Richard Moorcroft, who has died at the age of 70. He was a veteran news anchor. It is 25 minutes past 7.
4: What do you get when you put a bunch of comedians, criminologists, and Australian

0: night's most compelling crimes on telly together? 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
4: Good morning. Now, still to come this morning after the 7:30 news, we will be taking a closer look at the immigration changes that was announced yesterday by the coalition. But first, this.
5: Prepare for Warp Speed.
6: Warp Speed.
7: 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Remix.
4: Our Warp Speed remix for today. This is, of course, where we take classic songs, speed them up, slow them down, and play them in reverse. Now, let me know if this sounds familiar to you.

So 1300 160 222 is the number you can give us a call on, or 0467 922 783 to text. We'll have more snippets to come after the 7:30 news, where we'll also check back in on the weather. Before that, though, Dexy's Midnight Runners. This is You've Got the Love.

Volunteer ambulance station under strain and regional banking freeze extended. Good morning, Oliver Brown in the Riverland with ABC News for regional South Australia. The member for MacKillop is backing calls from the community for an independent investigation into the sacking of a Pinneroo ambulance volunteer. The volunteer has been with the Pinneroo ambulance station for almost 50 years, but is facing allegations of misconduct. A number of community members have raised concerns, saying they believe the

0: allegations are unfair, while the remaining volunteers have made themselves unavailable for rostering. Local MP Jason Virgo says the Mallee service is critical and it's important volunteers aren't scared away from putting their hand up.
1: But I hear they go across the border to Victoria, and so it's really concerning that if you've got Pinneroo down in terms of volunteers, and if they're not feeling heard, the concern is that there won't be, if we lose these volunteers, that the feeling might get out there in the community and we might not be able to replace them either.
0: The SA Ambulance Service says while it's aware of concerns that have been raised publicly, information circulating online does not reflect the facts of the situation. It says it's unable to comment on confidential individual matters, but it's committed to ensuring any allegations are investigated fairly and in accordance with rigorous policies and procedures. Arrangements have been put in place to support emergency service coverage in the area, while volunteer availability is down. Barker MP Tony Payson is pleased the Commonwealth Bank will extend its freeze on regional branch closures until 2030. In recent years, regional branch closures have impacted numerous South Australian communities. Mr. Payson says in light of a recent Senate inquiry, regional communities should be given certainty about their banking facilities.
2: It isn't acceptable for banks to go and pick low-hanging fruit in metropolitan areas and leave regional communities without the services they need.
0: The Australian Medical Association says improving telehealth services will help remote and regional communities which don't have easy access to healthcare. The state government yesterday announced it'll fund $2 million to expand a 24/7 telehealth service to prevent people from going to emergency departments unnecessarily. 1-800 Medicare service is led by a registered nurses. AMA SA President Peter Subramaniam says expanding telehealth is a positive step, but not the total solution. A Flinders Rangers cattle station held by the same family for 144 years will be auctioned later this month. Commodore Station hasn't changed hands since 1882, but is being sold as there are no family members willing to take it on. Elders agent Philip Keane says there's been strong interest in the property, particularly from the Hawker region and the north of the state.
3: I think there's a real optimism amongst those serious producers and breeders that they can make a long-term go of it. We're confident we've got enough buyers out there positioning themselves to have a crack at Commodore.
0: The Rotary Club of Renmark is worried old equipment from the Renmark Lions playground could end up in landfill. The Renmark Baringa Council has endorsed a revised concept for the playground due to start early next year. Club President David Crouch says Rotary clubs elsewhere in South Australia have refurbished old playground equipment and sent it overseas. He says the club hopes that can happen in Renmark.
4: The last consignment from South Australia included 13 playgrounds, and that was going to Timor, so we would certainly like the opportunity to explore with council the possibility of repurposing that equipment.
0: And the Riverland Rose and Garden Festival says it's excited to be preparing for next week's events despite almost cancelling this year's festival. The committee was struggling to find enough volunteers and funding earlier in the year. It then received a $50,000 grant from the state government's Regional Events Fund. Festival President Vicky Dunhill says more than 20 people have volunteered this year, but the committee is always looking for more.
5: So exciting. A bit of a buzz in the air. Everyone's excited to see what the festival has to bring, and our committee is really enthusiastic and has worked so hard to bring it to the community and the wider community and interstate visitors, hopefully. So, yeah, it's really good.
0: Taking a look at today's weather, a sunny day with light to moderate winds in the morning, temperatures in the low to mid-20s in the Riverland and mid-north, reaching the mid-20s to low 30s in the northeast pastoral district. Renmark 23 and sunny, Port Pirie 27 and sunny, Port Lincoln 21 and mostly sunny. It's coming up to 25 minutes to 8. Across regional South Australia, this is ABC News.
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8: Hi, Rachel Mealy here. Jewish people across the world mark the 3-year anniversary of October 7, the Hamas attack forever changing Israel, the wider Middle East and the world. Putting Australia first, the coalition releases its immigration policy, but it's prompted warnings it could have dire consequences for the economy. And the dangers of having surgery while using illegal peptides or weight loss drugs.

0: We do worry a lot about this rare risk of aspiration and regurgitation, and we don't want any patient to come to harm when we could have avoided it.
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4: Good morning to you. Hello. On this very sunny day all across the listening area this morning, temperatures ticking up just that little bit, but not quite warm yet for today. And, fairly settled until we get, at the very earliest, if you're on the West Coast, into tomorrow evening. Now, still to come on the program, we will check in more thoroughly on what to expect weather-wise for today. Give you another opportunity to have a crack at our Warp Speed remix. Only a couple of you already in touch. And if you want to chat deliveries with me this morning, you know, whether you do embrace them, order a lot of things online, have packages regularly at your door, do you do it for groceries, do you do it for things because there aren't the shops nearby to you? I'd love to hear, you know, if you are a big delivery person and how well it goes for you. 1300 160 or 222. I know I've had my share of challenges when trying to have items delivered in the past. Someone not being home, being placed at someone else's house. The tracking getting out of control. You can also text in 0467 922 783. Now, opposition leader Angus Taylor has announced the coalition's migration policy, which he says would be the biggest cut to immigration in the history of the country. While the farming sector is set to be relieved, the international education industry is concerned about the impact on its business. The opposition joins Labor and One Nation in revealing their plans for migrant numbers in Australia. So how do these three plans compare? And who would really feel those changes? David Cody is from the Top Stories podcast, and he explains.
5: The next federal election isn't due until 2028, but the leading political parties in Australia have all revealed their migration policies, and they all promise to reduce the number of people who make Australia home each year. The latest policy reveal is from the coalition of the Liberal and National parties. Leader Angus Taylor insists there'll be a big reduction in the number of migrants if the coalition wins the next federal election.
6: What we are proposing today is the biggest cut to immigration in the history of this country.
5: Before we get to the numbers, one thing is important to understand. We're talking about net overseas migration, called the NOM, the number of people coming into Australia for 12 months or more, minus those leaving the country. As of earlier this year, the NOM was more than 290,000 for the year. Labor wants to bring that down to 225,000 a year by mid-2028. The coalition's NOM is much less.
6: The net overseas migration numbers will be 100,000 year one, 100,000 year two, going to 160,000 in year four. That will take pressure off roads, off schools, off infrastructure, off houses.
5: Angus Taylor says international student commencements would be cut and Australia's temporary graduate visa program that allows students to live, study and work in the country after graduation would be scrapped, though there will be some exceptions. The biggest cut is to bridging visas, going from 414,000 to 20,000 by forcing temporary visa holders to leave Australia if they want to apply for a new visa. The humanitarian intake would be halved to 10,000 a year. But only a modest cut to working holiday maker visas is being proposed, while the number of temporary skilled visas would be increased. The permanent migration intake would remain unchanged at 185,000. So, under the traditional major parties, Australia gets bigger year after year. One Nation is different. If it ever wins government, it says it would reduce temporary migration by 750,000 over 3 years. That means, for that period at least, more people would leave than come in. After that, migration would be capped at 130,000.

0: $1,000 a year. Temporary migrants are considered particularly important by a number of key sectors: agriculture, regional businesses and education providers. Now, Michael Gurin from the National Farmers Federation says the Coalition's proposal will come as a relief for regional Australia.
1: We've just seen in the last couple of months, with a slowdown of those working holidaymaker visa applications, some real pinch points. So to see the opposition coming out today and saying those working holidaymaker visas are understood for what they do, very welcome news.
0: While Phil Honeywood from the International Education Association of Australia sees a major risk to the industry.
2: This is another own goal by the Coalition. You know, we're talking here about Australia's biggest service industry, 250,000 Australian jobs at risk.
0: The opposition's Angus Taylor says the Coalition is confident the measures are budget neutral and will strengthen the economy, though no modelling has been released. He says criticism of his migration numbers by Labor shows the government's economic strategy is built on population growth.
3: 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And you can find links to get in contact with us, whatever it is, to get your guests in for our Warp Speed remix, which we'll have another snippet for in just a moment, or chat with us about anything that's on your mind this morning. Now, we're going to head to one song from Frente right now before we give you another snippet from our Warp Speed remix. This is Accidentally Kelly Street.

0: kids. They're small, they're loud. 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
0: And unfortunately for me, they're back and they play hard!
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5: Good day, very good morning to you. 14 minutes right now to 8 o'clock now. Not too many of you getting in touch yet for our Warp Speed remix song. It's a real nice cruisy one to play just before 8 o'clock. But if you missed it or if you're not quite sure yet, this is what we've heard already.

So 1300 160 0222 is the number you can call if you think you know what that song is, or text in 0467 922 783. But you might want to hear just that a little bit more of this same song. Here is our sped up snippet. So if that is the snippet you need, reach out to us, 1300 160 0222, to call or text in on 0467 922 783. Now, while it's looking settled for today and most of tomorrow for the majority of you, there is a little bit to keep an eye on weather-wise. We'll check back in on that in a moment after this one from John Lennon.

0: John Lennon, Just Like Starting Over. And those guesses are continuing to roll in for our Warp Speed remix song today, which we'll play just before 8 o'clock. But we heard from Rain St. Kilda on the line, and he says the song, today's Warp Speed remix song, reminds him of a 1982 Australian film that he absolutely loves that I might have to add to my watch list, written by John Clark. Directed by John Clark. So if you're familiar with that one, if that is the clue that helps you out, get in touch with us. But as I mentioned, a lot of weather on its way, although very settled for today, as I spoke to about with Christy Johnson from the Bureau of Meteorology earlier this morning.
1: There's barely a cloud to be seen across the state at the moment. Maybe a touch of fog here and there around some parts of the Eyre Peninsula, York Peninsula, but doesn't look very extensive at all. So yes, very clear skies for most people. Reasonably light winds as well. And temperatures, we are now just starting to creep up sort of closer to our average, maybe even slightly above average in some parts of the listening area. Mostly getting into the sort of mid to high 20s, maybe a little bit cooler right down south, 19 for Kingscote, Edithburgh, 20 for Stenhouse Bay, 21 for Port Lincoln, but up to 23 for Clare, 24 for Maitland, Ellison, Cadena and Whyalla, heading for 25. 26 for Ceduna and Cummins, 27 in Port Pirie and Lee Creek, 28 for Port Augusta, Woomera, Pukajar, up to 29 for Roxbury Downs, Cooper Pedy, Nullarbor and Woodna, and 31 for Oodna Datta today. So, yeah, just a beautiful sunny day. Tomorrow we'll be seeing another one, very similar, in fact a bit warmer, but in terms of no cloud, we're not expecting much around tomorrow either. Temperatures really getting up into the sort of, well, maybe the mid-20s in the south, but most places are up into the high 20s or the 30s, maybe even up to sort of 36 at somewhere like Nullarbor for tomorrow, and very sunny. But that is probably ahead of our next weather system, which looks like it comes in maybe into the west later tomorrow. So in the afternoon, we could see some showers and thunderstorms creeping over the border in the far west. Possibly even some severe storms, maybe some damaging wind gusts, not out of the question with some of those storms. Maybe those showers and storms reach the sort of western Eyre Peninsula late on tomorrow. But for most people, it'll be Friday where that system comes through and we'll see showers and storms extending across the listening area. It does look like it has a bit of moisture in it, this system, so potentially some sort of 5 to 15 millimetre rainfall totals, maybe even a touch more with thunderstorms. Again, possibly some gusty winds, maybe even some damaging winds with storms as well. So a bit of an active system coming through on Friday. Does clear through pretty quickly, though, into Saturday. Just one or two showers left in the south on Saturday. And then maybe another system sort of moving in sort of later in the weekend and into the start of next week, with some showers and possibly some thunderstorms redeveloping on Sunday and into Monday. So a bit of an unsettled period from Friday for most people. So enjoy the settled and sunny conditions today and tomorrow.
0: Christy Johnson there from the Bureau of Meteorology. Now, today's Warp Speed remix song was from Jackson Browne, was the artist, Running on Empty, going back to 1978. A few years before that Australian film was released, about streetcar racing. But congrats to everyone who guessed that one correctly. We heard from Jim and Anna Mooka, Sonia, Peter in Springfield and Ray in St Kilda for today. Here it is, Jackson Browne, Running on Empty.

Rachel Mealy on AM After the News. Jewish people across the world mark the three-year anniversary of October 7 and warnings the coalition's new immigration policy could hurt the economy.

Matt Coleman in Adelaide with ABC News. The Adelaide City Council is seeking to increase its lease or licence fees in the parklands to some organisations. It would apply to schools, community groups and others, which earn over $3 million annually. If it's approved, Pulteney Grammar School would have an increase of about $10,000, the SA Cricket Association an increase of over $11,000. Those which earn less than $3 million yearly would not be affected. During a committee meeting last night, Councillor Philip Martin said it's

0: only a small increase to help bring more people into the parklands.
1: Sporting groups run by mums and dads for kids, groups that are genuinely connected to community. We recognise that you don't have that income base.
0: The council is also making demands ahead of construction of the city street race circuit. It's told the SA Motorsports Board that it wants no extra tree removals, excluding the butterfly conservation zone from the event, and no camping on the parklands. The board has free and unrestricted approval to construct the track without council involvement. If the demands are met, the Motorsports Board would cover damage costs in the project and conduct rehabilitation works. Tributes have flowed for veteran Australian news anchor Richard Moorcroft, who died yesterday. The 70-year-old was diagnosed with cancer earlier this year. He presented ABC South Australia TV News Bulletin before moving to Sydney, where he presented the New South Wales 7pm Bulletin from 1983 to 2002. He was also a presenter of the children's news program Behind the News. SA broadcaster Keith Conlon has just told 891 ABC Adelaide he remembers Richard Moorcroft for his intelligence and warmth.
2: He wasn't one of the flashy ones, though. He wasn't one of those out there types. He was always serious, but always a lovely, warm person. Very articulate, very intelligent. You just knew you were dealing with a person of substance.
0: The Police Commissioner Grant Stevens says he'll have to step down from volunteering when he starts his new role as Governor. Mr Stevens is the chair of the Operation Flinders Foundation and is a member of the Adelaide Football Club Board. He'll be replacing Francis Adamson, whose five-year term ended yesterday. Mr Stevens says he's been involved in other boards during his time as Commissioner.
3: But the two that I have elected to be a part of as a volunteer, I will have to step aside from. I think the obligations of Governor do impact heavily on the time I would have available to participate.
0: South Australians who rely on public transport are concerned that recent fare increases could add to their financial stress. Analysis by the ABC shows Adelaide currently has the second most expensive capital city fares overall. Short distance commuters pay the nation's highest rates. The state government says it's delayed the annual price indexation until this month, broadened seniors' cards free travel eligibility, and has cut the cost of 28-day student metro cards. Anne-Marie Anderson relies exclusively on public transport and volunteers for the Anti-Poverty Network. She says those on low incomes and living in poverty will feel additional stress from increases to other fares.
4: I think it's going to add a lot of stress and it will cause a lot of isolation. When we're living in what's also called a quiet depression or the cost of living, people need to be able to access friends, family, health appointments, mental health appointments, free cultural events in the city.
0: Novak Djokovic has claimed a record 7th China Open tennis title and the 102nd title of his career as Australia's Alex de Minaur retired injured from their final in Beijing. A 39-year-old led 7-6 love 1 when de Minaur was forced to quit with an apparent thigh problem. It's the 21st year in a row that Djokovic has won at least one singles title. He says the triumph comes during what's been a challenging period for the former world number one.
5: It came at the best possible time, you know, as a confidence booster, as a proof that I can still play on the highest level and, you know, winning against the top 10 players in a matter of 3 days back to back is a great achievement.
0: In basketball, Adelaide's Nick Rakosevic is free to face Melbourne United tonight in the NBL. He's entered an early guilty plea to a striking charge. South Australia's weather: Renmark sunny, 23, Mount Gambier cloud clearing, 19, Port Lincoln mostly sunny, 21, Port Pirie sunny, 27. Adelaide sunny, a top of 23 degrees, currently 12 degrees, tomorrow sunny, 28. ABC News.
6: Good morning, welcome to AM. I'm Rachel Mealy, coming to you from the lands of the Turrbal and Yuggera people in Brisbane. On today's program, the Coalition releases its immigration policy, but it's prompted warnings it could have dire consequences for the economy. And the dangers of having surgery while using illegal peptides or weight loss jabs.
7: We do worry a lot about this rare risk of aspiration and regurgitation, and we don't want any patient to come to harm when we could have avoided it.
6: It's 3 years since Hamas's deadly assault on Israel on October 7, where around 1,200 people were killed and 251 taken hostage in a surprise attack launched at dawn. It triggered the grinding and horrific war in Gaza, which continues to this day, with more than 74,000 Palestinians killed in the years since, according to local health authorities. As Israelis mark the anniversary and pause to remember the moment which forever changed the country and the region, many are also reflecting on the country's political leadership, with an election just 3 weeks away. Middle East correspondent Matthew Doran reports.
8: On the Gaza border, the relentless buzz of an Israeli surveillance drone is a constant reminder of war just a short distance away. But Danny Rahamim doesn't even notice it anymore.
9: I get used to it. Just when you mention it, I hear it.
8: Danny has lived in kibbutz Nahal Oz, roughly 800 metres from the Gaza fence line, since 1975. October 7, 2023 will remain etched in his memory as the community's darkest day.
9: I'm not a religious person, yes, but if I was a religious person, I would say to you, it was a miracle. I don't know how we survived.
8: 15 were killed and 8 taken hostage, with the community evacuated after Hamas's attack. Danny and his family have since returned to Nahal Oz, and he says around 85% of the residents have joined them.
9: I don't think that there is a family that came back that they are regret. Nobody is regret that he came back.
8: As much as this is your home, do you feel safe here now, given what's happened?
9: It's a $1 million question.
8: Danny says the ongoing Israeli military presence just over the border in Gaza helps to provide a sense of security. But there is still a feeling that no one has been held accountable for the failures which allowed Hamas to launch its deadly onslaught. That sentiment is further fuelled by recent reports, roundly rejected by Prime Minister Benjamin Netanyahu, that he ignored warnings from the United Arab Emirates and Egypt a Hamas attack was looming.
9: Of course, we are very, very angry. Very angry. You hear it from 90% of the population here. But unfortunately, if you go to Sderot, yes, they will tell you that he saved Israel.
8: Sderot is a city just 20 minutes drive away, which was also overrun by Hamas on October 7. On the edge of town is a lookout with sweeping views of what was once northern Gaza and is now little more than rubble. It's become a popular destination for Israelis and tourists alike. Karen Oberman is among them.
10: I'm here with family visiting from America.
8: As the anniversary is marked, she says her anger is directed at others, not her country's government.
10: Again, the world in 3 years has done a 180 and is distorting, making the victim seem like they're the perpetrator, and it's just wrong.
11: When we stand here and you look off into the distance at Gaza, you can see there's a lot of destruction there.
10: Not enough.
8: The October 7 attacks and the war in Gaza since are central themes in the Israeli election campaign, with Benjamin Netanyahu's political opponents promising a national independent inquiry into what happened, something the Prime Minister has refused. Mali Zender's daughter, Noah, was among hundreds killed at the Nova Music Festival.
12: It must happen, not only for us, but to make sure that an event like this will not recur.
8: 3 years on, Mali says her family still have many unanswered questions, making the pain of their loss much worse.
12: I am all the time telling my husband, let's run away from here, but it's not a solution. It's so difficult.
8: Back on the border, Danny Rahamim has hope for the future.
9: I still believe that we have to make peace with the Palestinians, but not with the Hamas. They are monsters.
8: Even though 3 years on, that outlook seems as distant as ever. This is Matthew Doran in Nahal Oz, reporting for AM.
6: At Sydney's Bondi Beach, a minute's silence was held at 6:29 this morning to remember those killed on October 7.
13: It's a day that has reverberated in every Jewish community around the world.
14: I think as Israeli, we understand the importance of this day, and I think it's so beautiful to see how many people from our community and outside the community understand the importance of it as well. I think every person here was affected on that day. As someone who lost family members myself, I think it's amazing to see how people come together and acknowledge and mourn that day. And it is a day that changed the world of the Jewish community and Israeli community. And today of coming together.
6: Some of the people who've gathered at Sydney's Bondi Beach this morning. Alex Rivchen, the co-CEO of the Executive Council of Australian Jewry. I spoke to him a short time ago. Alex Rivchen, thanks for joining AM.
15: Thank you.
6: You're at Bondi Beach this morning. We've heard from some people who've attended the commemoration there. What's the mood like?
15: Look, the mood is somber and reflective, and obviously, you know, we contemplate what happened on that day, and it's something that touched and affected Jewish Australians in a deeply personal and profound manner. We all remember where we were as those scenes were unfolding. We all remember those first images that we saw, and we all remember the shock and the trauma that we felt, which we experienced really as a part of Jewish history. We saw things that we thought belonged to the medieval times and the Nazi era, you know, of people being dragged off to captivity, of thrill killing of Jewish civilians, house-to-house hunting of Jews. These are things that we never thought could happen again. And so, you know, there's a trauma that we all feel, but also we come together in strength and solidarity. We uplift each other, we comfort each other, and we get through it.
6: Why do you think it's important to come together on this date?
15: Firstly, in honour of the people that were massacred on that day and suffered, and the people who lost their homes and lost their families and entered captivity in the most horrific manner imaginable, but also to reflect on what happened in our own country here as Australians. The fact that there were people who celebrated in our streets, the fact that there are people who still celebrate this, and to look at what's happened in the past 3 years in our own country, how our country has changed, how anti-Semitism became normalized at a time when there should have been global solidarity and unity against extremism and terrorism and anti-Semitism, we seem to fracture and lose our way. And I think that everything that's happened since, the firebombings, the Iranian plots, the Bondi massacre, I think there's a direct continuum from October 7th to those events.
6: There are pro-Palestinian rallies and vigils planned in some places around Australia today. What's your view about that? Should they be allowed to happen on this day?
15: I think they should be allowed to happen. You know, we're a free country and people have the right to peaceably assemble. I'm not claiming that they don't have the right to do so, but there's something beyond laws, and that's basic decency and compassion and humanity. And I think that anyone that looks at what happened on October 7 and wants to associate themselves with it, anyone that wants to hold anti-Israel actions on that anniversary date, I think it says something about their character and about their integrity, and frankly, let them be exposed for what they are.
6: Have Benjamin Netanyahu's policies on Gaza made it harder for Jewish people all over the world to speak out?
15: No. I mean, the Prime Minister of Israel makes the policies that he feels are in the interest of his country, as every Prime Minister around the world does, as our Prime Minister does as well. We're Australian Jews and we advocate for our community and we express our views, our criticisms and our support. But on a day like this, we think only of our support for the state of Israel, the people of Israel, and our hopes for a peaceful future. But at times like this, it seems to be a long way off.
6: In the wake of last year's Bondi massacre, there's been a Royal Commission into anti-Semitism in Australia. That final report will come down before Christmas. Do you think that that's going to be a big part in your community and its healing?
15: I think it's going to be important. There's no question about it. I mean, this is a generational examination of anti-Semitism. And when you think about everything that came to light, the heart-rending testimony of mothers and school teachers and principals and rabbis and ordinary community members about what's been happening in our society, when you look at the over 20,000 written submissions, which is a record for an Australian Royal Commission, there is such a vast body of evidence of what's happening sector by sector throughout our country that warrants close examination, and I'm sure that there'll be strong recommendations that come from that. But I think one of the lessons of the last 3 years is that governments and institutions are limited in what they can achieve. I think it comes down to individuals to act honourably in a compassionate, humane manner. And so we're not going to wait for royal commissions. We're not going to wait for legislative change. We're going to try to be the change ourselves and encourage other Australians to do likewise.
6: Alex Rivchen, the co-CEO of the Executive Council of Australian Jewry, thanks for your time this morning.
15: Thank you so much. I appreciate it.
6: And you're listening to AM, where it's 8:15. Business groups are concerned the coalition's newly released immigration policy could have negative consequences for the wider

0: Support in the polls, the coalition has unveiled plans to cut back on migration.
1: Clearly the opposition is trying to keep up with One Nation, and that's a real shame.
0: That's Phil Honeywood, the CEO of the International Education Association of Australia. He's warning the coalition's plan poses a risk to the country's international education sector and the broader economy.
1: The future workforce in aged care and childcare is heavily dependent on international students coming here. And the gig economy, a lot of the young people that work in jobs that young Australians refuse to work in, be it Uber driving, be it 7-Eleven, they're all done by international students.
0: Under the opposition's plan, net overseas migration would be cut from its current level of 292,000 down to 100,000 people in the first 2 years of a coalition government. It would then lift to 160,000 by the fourth year. In contrast, Labor wants to get net overseas migration down to 225,000 per year by 2028, while One Nation has vowed to tip migration into negative territory before introducing a cap of 130,000. Targeting international student numbers is central to all their plans.
2: International education seems to be the political whipping horse, if you like.
0: Vicky Thompson is the CEO of the Group of Eight Universities.
2: Domestic students have a stake in this debate because it's international student revenue that supports research, it supports teaching.
0: In its plan, the coalition is promising to abolish temporary graduate visas as well as cap international student commencements at 240,000 people per year, down from the current planning level of 295,000. It also wants to restrict the families of students coming to Australia and link each student visa to the institution they're enrolled with. Opposition leader Angus Taylor has accused universities of selling migration pathways rather than an education.
3: Migration pathways should be managed and controlled by the government in the interests of Australia and the Australian people, not by the universities.
0: Both Labor and the coalition are in agreement that migration numbers should fall, albeit by different numbers and in different ways.
4: It's 100% a reaction to One Nation.
0: That's Griffith University political expert Paul Williams. He doesn't believe the coalition's migration policy will lure back voters who have abandoned the Liberals and Nationals for One Nation.
4: It's probably too little too late. And there's no way that that is going to be enough to pull back the critical mass of One Nation voters.
5: Associate Professor Paul Williams ending that report by Jack Mackay. The company behind the hacking of Australia's Medicare website, OpenAI, says it's changed its systems to ward off future breaches by rogue agents. Earlier, I was joined by the Assistant Minister for Science, Technology and the Digital Economy. Andrew Charlton, thanks for speaking to AM.
6: Good to be with you.
5: Was OpenAI's apology to Australia full-throated enough?
6: Well, what we learned yesterday was that Australia was right to call out the hacking that occurred. And we also learned that the action the PM took is already having an impact on how these companies approach safety. We take OpenAI's apology at face value, but we don't rely on it. Australia is taking its own action to make sure that we keep Australians safe from the risks of AI. And those actions will include the new Australian AI standards, which will go directly to issues of safety, transparency and incident disclosure, which the PM has said will be out before the end of the year.
5: OpenAI's Chief Strategy Officer Jason Kwon has promised that should more incidents be identified, that government agencies would be noted, quote, very, very quickly. Are you confident that the reporting lines are now up to scratch?
6: Well, clearly the reporting that OpenAI did in relation to the last incident was inadequate. It was inadequate in its timeliness and it was inadequate in its nature. The Prime Minister has launched a rapid review of that incident, and one of the outcomes of that review will be to inform the government's new AI standards, which will govern exactly how this type of incident will be reported. And clearly, we need to make sure that those standards require these companies to report in a timely way and in an appropriate way, and both of those things will be covered in the new AI standard.
5: Do you accept his position that his boss,

0: AI's boss Sam Altman didn't know about the breach when he met in person with Australia's Deputy Prime Minister Richard Marles on September the 1st?
1: Well, I don't have any information otherwise, but what I can say is that it is inappropriate for a company like this to have such a long period of time between when they conduct a hack like this and when they notify the Australian government. I'm not privy to their internal communications, but what we have said to them very clearly is when incidents occur, they need to front up in a timely way and provide appropriate notification so the Australian government can address these issues.
0: Jason Kwan basically said that his company would do its part to keep legislators up to date with the technology, but that governments also needed to step up to meet that technological know-how. Is there that depth of knowledge in the Australian government?
1: Well, the Australian government has acted quickly to address the risks of AI safety. We established the Australian AI Safety Institute. We are one of a small number of countries in the world that has one of these capabilities within its government. That capability is exactly what you describe. It's a group of technical experts who are able to test and analyse these models for their safety to make sure that where there are risks to Australians, we are mitigating those risks. We've also announced our government's safety priorities, which cover privacy, transparency, automated decision making, and now the government is moving forward with its Australian AI standards, which will legislate many of these principles.
0: Can they all keep up with the pace of change, though?
1: Well, things are moving very quickly in the world of AI, but we need to make sure that they don't move more quickly than public trust and public safety. And that's why the government has been working to ensure that we introduce these new standards. These are world-first standards to ensure safety, transparency and disclosure around incidents like the one we saw on Medicare.
0: Does it all highlight to you that Australia can't do anything without the help of the US, and at the moment the Trump administration isn't listening?
1: No, Australia has significant agency here. I mean, I would point out that the Prime Minister called out this behaviour. He was the first leader in the world to call out this hacking behaviour, and that has had consequences and repercussions that has caused these companies to change their behaviour. We'll also be the first country in the world to introduce the Australian AI standards, which these companies have, many of them have signed up to the principles underneath. So we have the power to influence the way that artificial intelligence comes into Australia, and we're determined to do that in a way that makes sure that it benefits Australians and doesn't cause them harms.
0: Andrew Charlton, thanks for joining AM.
1: Thanks very much.
0: And Andrew Charlton is the Assistant Minister for Science, Technology and the Digital Economy. Student protests have spread to more than 30 cities across France, with some turning violent as demonstrators set fires and clashed with police. Hundreds of protesters and police have been injured in the rallies, which heard claims that schools are overcrowded, short on teachers and dilapidated. Europe correspondent Catherine Diss filed this report.
2: What started as passionate but peaceful soon turned violent, as protesters set fires and clashed with riot police, who returned fire with tear gas. We feel despised, this student said. When the answer is violence, that means democracy is no longer working. The demonstrations started in the poor outer suburbs of Paris 3 weeks ago and quickly spread across France. Parents, teachers and trade unions have now joined in for the biggest day of action yet, with hundreds of schools blockaded or closed. The situation has been deteriorating for years, this teacher and union representative tells reporters. It clearly shows that there is a general weariness with our living conditions, he said. Hundreds have been injured. A 15-year-old boy's hand was blown off by a police grenade, while a 14-year-old boy broke his jaw after he was hit at close range with a tear gas canister. His parents are suing authorities. It hurts to send your child to school and to find them in this state, the boy's mother said. France's Prime Minister

0: Minister has promised to address the problems, but he's condemned the violence.
1: L'ultra-violence a frappé.
2: Extreme violence has knocked on the doors of these high schools, as you said, and this extreme violence must be condemned unconditionally. In a functioning democracy, there can be no room for tolerance of violence.
0: With ballooning debt, the French government might not have the cash, nor does it appear to have a plan to quell the unrest. This is Catherine Deese in London, reporting for AM.
3: Patients who failed to disclose the use of illegal peptides or weight loss jabs before surgery could face serious consequences, according to doctors. They've issued a fresh warning after new research showed an 11-fold risk of regurgitation or aspiration under general anaesthetic for people on GLP-1 medications such as Ozempic. Here's National Health reporter Stephanie Dalzell.
4: Going under general anaesthetic already comes with risks, but failing to disclose you're on a GLP-1 or unapproved peptides can add to it, according to the Australian and New Zealand College of Anaesthetists President Tanya Selak.
5: We do worry a lot about this rare risk of aspiration and regurgitation, and we don't want any patient to come to harm when we could have avoided it.
4: GLP-1 based medication like Ozempic or the unapproved drug retatrutide mimic the activity of a natural hormone, helping people feel full for longer. But because they slow digestion, standard fasting might not empty a patient's stomach. And Dr. Selak says that poses an increased risk of what's known as pulmonary aspiration.
5: When you're under anaesthetic, your body's automatic safety reflexes like coughing and swallowing are switched off. So food or fluid in there can come back up and then slip into the airway and lungs. And that can cause serious lung injury.
4: With the use of GLP-1 based drugs on the rise, the college says some people are failing to declare they're on the medication before they show up for surgery, meaning anaesthetists are having to use alternative techniques or even turn people away. Dr. Selak says there's a range of reasons why people aren't disclosing the medication use, including embarrassment or trying to conceal the purchase of unapproved peptides.
5: So some people will come and write that they're not on any medications, but by the time I've asked them a number of different things, we've found out, oh, I'm also on a peptide injection someone gave me at the gym.
4: A new study published in the Anaesthesia Journal last month looked at more than 47,000 patients across the UK and found those on GLP-1s were 11 times more likely to regurgitate or aspirate contents like food under general anaesthetic. Adelaide University's Professor Michael Horowitz says there needs to be more research done on the issue.
6: What we've now got is an accident waiting to happen. The key question is what these drugs do to gastric emptying.
4: For Dr. Selak, the message is simple. Be honest with your doctor about what medication you're taking.
3: Stephanie Dalzell and Paige Coburn with that report. Briefly in finance, Wall Street has ended higher. The Australian dollar is also higher. It's buying 69.8 US cents. That's AM for today. I'm Rachel Mealy. Thanks for your company. It's 8:30.
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9: Very good morning to you. On your Wednesday, the 7th of October, great to be waking up with you on this clear and sunny day today. And there's been a lot of news around in recent times about festivals getting cut back, cancelled, removed. And you might have seen the details, sadly, today that the Big Red Bash there in Birdsville is set to be the final event next year after being cancelled earlier this year, on pause the year before. And obviously, it's been a turbulent time in the Outback area. We'll be checking in with the event founder, Greg Donovan, coming up in the next few minutes to reflect on the legacy of the event and what's led up to the decision to just hold one more in 2027. We'll also be just discussing nutrition, particularly if you're in a vulnerable health position, and some of the questionable advice that's found online, some new research in that space, particularly when it comes to people battling with cancer. And I'd love to know today, when discussing deliveries, are you a big person for getting deliveries? Are you common when it comes

0: To just buying things online, getting food late at night, or even your groceries if you live a busy lifestyle or can't quite find the things you need, get in touch, 1300 160222 to call in or text in 0467 922 783.
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0: Natalia Fay is with me. Good morning.
2: Good morning, Tom. The Australian Medical Association says improving telehealth services will help remote and regional communities that don't have easy access to healthcare. The state government yesterday announced it will spend $2 million to expand a 24/7 health service to prevent people from going to emergency departments unnecessarily. The 1-800 Medicare service is led by registered nurses. AMASA President Peter Subramaniam says expanding telehealth is a positive step, but not the final solution.
3: For people in regional and remote communities where you already have physical distance being a barrier to accessing care, improving telehealth services is a good thing and should be supported.
2: SA's Police Commissioner Grant Stevens says he will have to step down from volunteering when he starts his new role as governor. Mr. Stevens is the chair of the Operation Flinders Foundation and a member of the Adelaide Football Club board. He will be replacing Francis Adamson, whose five-year term has ended. Mr. Stevens says he's been involved in other boards during his time as police commissioner.
4: But the two that I have elected to be a part of as a volunteer, I will have to step aside from. I think the obligations of governor do impact heavily on the time I would have available to participate.
2: A Flinders Rangers cattle station held by the same family for 144 years will be auctioned later this month. Commodore Station hasn't changed hands since 1882, but is being sold as there are no family members willing to take it on. Elders agent Philip Keane says there's been strong interest in the property, particularly from the Hawker region and north of the state. There'll be more news at 9 o'clock.
0: Talia, thank you very much. Now, we spoke briefly about this before we went to air, but deliveries, you're not much of a fan of buying things online.
2: No, I prefer to, I think, shop in person rather than buying online.
0: Yeah, do you have a sort of sense of ethics about it, or is it just you like to sort of actually see what you're about to purchase and know that it's the real thing?
2: I think I find it easier to decide when I'm in person and able to look at everything, and shopping online sometimes is just too much going on, so it's a lot easier to just, yeah, be in person.
0: Yeah, you get overwhelmed by the decisions. I absolutely understand that. There's too many options online. Talia, thank you very much. Now, we've heard from Johnny Jamestown as well about this. He says, I still buy CDs and try to source them locally. I do have to venture overseas sometimes, and it's the postage that is the killer. It can take almost twice the cost of CDs. Now, John, I very much agree with that. I get the overwhelmed by the options, and also the postage is something that is massive. Tricky to handle when you're buying stuff online. If you want to chat with me about these deliveries, we'd love to hear from you this morning. Now, weather-wise today, fairly clear, not too much when it comes to clouds, a touch or two maybe in southern parts for today. And maximum temperatures are largely below average, but getting above average in the southwest for today. And mostly sunny all across the region, as I mentioned. So for Adelaide today, sunny 23. Across Eastern Air Peninsula, Whyalla, 25 and sunny. 27 for Kimber and Cleve, also a top of 25. Sunny all across the Flinders, 25 for Hawker. 28 today for Port Augusta and 23 for Oru. Kingscote is sunny, just reaching 19 for today. In the lower Air Peninsula, mostly sunny for Port Lincoln, 21. And sunny across the rest of the region, 26 for Cummins and 24 for Coffin Bay. In the Mid-North, sunny all across Port Pirie, 27, 23 for Jamestown and Clare, and 26 for Snowtown. Nuriutpa is a sunny 21 today. In the northeast, a bit higher, 27 for Lee Creek, 30 for Maree, 32 for Moomba, and 31 for Oonadatta. And in the northwest, also sunny all across, 30 atop of for Marler and Oak Valley, 29 for Coober Pedy and Tarcoola, and 28 for Woomera. Over on the west, that sun continues 29.

0: 9 for Woodner, 24 for Elliston, and 26 for Sejuna. And across the York Peninsula, 24 for Maitland, 25 for Kadena, and a top of 19 today for Edithburg.
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4: This is ABC North and West and Eyre Peninsula with Tom Mann.
0: Now, they say that all good things come to an end. And after 13 years of Red Dirt, Big Skies, and even bigger music lineups, the Birdsville Big Red Bash will return to the edge of the Simpson Desert next year for one final celebration. That's right, next year's event in July will be the final Birdsville Big Red Bash. But they plan on going out with a bang. Greg Donovan is the festival founder and organiser, and with me now to chat more. Greg, good morning.
5: Yeah, good morning, Tom.
0: And it's sort of bittersweet discussion because you didn't have an event in 2025, a year off for a breather, and then rain cancellation this year. Must be tricky to announce that the Big Red Bash is back, but for one final time. How are you feeling?
5: Yeah, look, it is. I think the word you described, bittersweet, is probably what we're feeling. It is sad. It's, you know, myself and my family put hearts and soul and passion into this event over so many years, and look, it's delivered so much to so many people, and to make that tough call to say it's probably time to bid farewell, and it's very sad. It's an emotional time for us, but you know, we just focus on the positive, I think, and we want to go out next year and give this event the send off that it really deserves.
0: Absolutely. So you mentioned incredible effort and you know, sacrifices from yourself and your family and those around you in making this event happen. Of course, you know, the logistics and challenges, as evidenced by the cancellation of this year's event, I imagine are a factor. But yeah, what's led to this decision, and when did you begin to think about, you know, calling it a day for the Big Red Bash?
5: Yeah, look, I mean, it's not just one sort of thing to say, well, this is the reason. It's sort of a, you know, it's a combination of a whole range of things. As you mentioned, it's a very challenging and logistically demanding event to put on. So, you know, it doesn't take much to throw out all the plans. And we've seen that, you know, we've seen that over the last few years since, you know, since COVID, I guess we've had, you know, just challenge after challenge. And, you know, COVID was cancelled and, you know, was sold out, but we've lost a lot of money on that. And, you know, going forward and, you know, 2022, the roads were flooded. We only just went open up in time to put that event on. 23, it's our 10th year anniversary. We had, you know, a stack of rain just in the lead up, and that caused problems. We had to close the site for a day, and basically we had a full repeat of that in 24. And, you know, then we decided, I guess, look, I think it's time for a break. We've been doing it for 10 or 11 years by then, and let's have a break in 25 and just have a think about where we take things and, you know, get re-energised. And that's what we did. And we thought, nah, look, it's that's just part of what it is out here. Cracked into 2026 only to have the rug pulled from under us, you know, massive outback rains and the site flooded, and it's still 6 foot water at the moment, by the way. But, you know, so it's just sort of been challenge after challenge, and we've managed through all of that. But, you know, it's you've got to sort of say to yourself, well, you know, can this be sustainable over the longer term? And you know, our hearts said, yep, we love the event, we want it to go on, but our heads said, no, it's probably time to make those hard decisions but go out in a good way, go out and give the event the farewell it deserves.
0: And so it sounds like it's basically a miracle that the event ever really happened, Greg, given some of those years.
5: Yeah, it's probably a good way to explain it. We're pretty good at miracles.
0: Are there some, you know, really memorable near misses where, you know, the logistics lined up just in time in past events where you did have those challenges of getting artists and, you know, toilets and food and everything that's needed to put on an event like this out there, and you go, wow, I can't believe we actually, landed it and got the plane on?
5: Yeah, but it's like that. I mean, every time you pull one of these events off, you shake your head and go, wow, we've done it again. And It's not like putting an event on in the city and it's, you know, it's just sort of a cookie cutter, you know, roll it in, roll it out. It's a lot of logistics, a lot of challenges, a lot of risk, and but you know, we love doing it, and the people who come, they just love it. It's just an amazing event, and so special. So, you know, that's why we sort of kept at it and kept at it. But it's just time.
0: Absolutely. Greg Donovan is the new festival founder and organiser of the Birdsfield Big Red Bash, which is calling it a year after next year's event in July of 2027. And Greg, you've pulled out all the stops, it seems. Some of my favourites, certainly, on next year's lineup: Missy Higgins, the Hoodoo Gurus, the Whitlams, the Living End Birds of Tokyo, just to name a handful from the event. How are you feeling about the lineup that you've managed to secure for next year? Anyone that you're really excited about locking in?
5: Yeah, look, I think overall it's a fantastic lineup. So, you know, some of them, some of the artists we've had before, you know, at some stage at Big Red Bash, others are new to the Bash, never played there. You know, Jessica Mowboy's there for the first time, and Birds of Tokyo, and a bunch of others, and you know, and some have been there before, and it's a great lineup. And I guess it was actually this year's, most of it was this year's lineup, because obviously we had to cancel this year, and all the artists were good enough to, you know, to roll forward and just say, look, you know, that's bad luck for this year, but you know, we'd love to come back next year. So most of them are coming back. The Teskey Brothers, unfortunately, although they would have loved to come back, are committed. We're already committed elsewhere for next year at that time, so they can't make it. But we've slotted in Leo Sayer, who's done fantastic shows for us at Monday, so he'll be great to add to the lineup. So yeah, no, look, I'm no shortage of great artists for people to enjoy.
0: And Greg, you know, we've spoken about some of the logistical challenges as well, but you know, this is of course the latest in a long line of different events and festivals that are hanging up their hats or taking extended breaks, or you know, just skipping over certain regions in particular. Has it become harder to put on events like this, to put on a festival, to put on you know, musical shows in the time, even just the 13 years that you've been running the Big Red Bash?
5: Yeah, look, it is. It's a tough game, you know, and made even tougher obviously by where we're trying to put the festival on. But you know, you've got your cost challenges and issues. You've got the marketplace, which is, you know, it's been a bit fickle. It was strong after COVID, but it's you know, since then it's been a bit fickle. And you know, most of the other festivals who've decided not to push on, they've probably done it more from a perspective of they probably can't make ends meet. They can't make the money make sense, cover the costs, which have been rising quite a bit. We're sort of not in that area. You know, if we can put the event on and pull it off, we can cover our costs and you know, be profitable, which is great. So we're not really coming from the perspective that we can't make the economic model work. It's more, you know, the challenges and the difficulties and the risks and that sort of side of things involved. But yeah, it is a tough game, and we've probably made it tough for ourselves by choosing to put the festival on where we do.
0: Now, one of the best words obviously to describe this event is unique, given the setting and, you know, the where it, you know, all the logistics of getting there. You know, what's been the feedback you've had from some of the musical artists and the major artists that you've had play the Big Red Bash, particularly ones that have come back repeatedly about, you know, the atmosphere, the event, the community, you know, what it's like to play in the middle of the desert?
5: Oh, they all love it. They just they rave about it. Yeah, it was interesting. Yesterday I was talking to the guy who manages Midnight Oil, and just to let him know, also manages Missy Higgins, just to let him know that obviously it was the last event for Missy's going to be out. And he said, oh, gee, I was just actually at a meeting with the guys from Midnight Oil, and they, when I told them the news, they, you know, they went on for 10 minutes about what's the greatest events, you know, they've played, and it was so special, and playing the Simpson Desert. So, you know, that's from the cream of the crop. And they all saying the same thing. They love it. I mean, how often get the chance to stand on a stage with a 40-metre dune behind you as a stage backdrop and looking out over the desert and the dunes and thousands of campers and the big blue skies? It's just, you know, there's really no other stage like it anywhere that I can think of.
0: And I guess in terms of what you have built, the community, the space, the growth of the event, you know, what will be lost in the future without, you know, Big Red Bash?
5: Well, yeah, it does leave a big gap. You know, it's and that's sort of what makes it really hard, our decisions even harder. I mean, we

0: You know, we attract so many people to the outback. You know, probably $20 million is the estimate of tourism spending that gets generated throughout the region over that time, and that's a big part of their tourism season. So, you know, to need to replace that with something else, or you know, continue to generate that tourism, that's a lot. We support charities as part of what we do. We support the Flying Doctor Service, and we support Juvenile Diabetes Research Foundation. You know, and between them, I guess they probably raise, you know, about $400,000. So, you know, that sort of money you know, goes back into those charities and the local communities, and you know, everybody involved. So it does create an ecosystem of sort of economic flow on effects, and you know, not to mention the great time that people have, 10,000 odd people have coming out and being part of the event.
1: Well, congratulations on the growth of the event and you know, and pulling it off for the amount of time you've been able to, Greg. And I look forward to seeing more details and lead up to next year's final Big Red Bash. Thanks so much for your time.
0: Yeah, thanks, Tom. Good to chat.
1: Really appreciate it. Greg Donovan there, festival founder and organiser there of the Birdsville Big Red Bash, which is calling it a day after next year's event in July. It is 13 minutes right now to 9 o'clock. And one of the headliners, as we mentioned, Missy Higgins. And if you head along, you'll probably hear this one, Scar.

0: Mr. Higgins there, one of the headliners of next year's Birdsville Big Red Bash, the final one, Scar. It is Tom Mann with you on ABC North and Western Air Peninsula this morning. 9 minutes right now to 9 o'clock. Now, facing mortality can make you do desperate things. For those living with cancer, it's not uncommon to explore a range of options, both within and outside of traditional medicine. Across social media, you might be fed advice about a diet that could have a transformative effect on your health, but some new research from Adelaide University has shown that the majority of that advice around diet and nutrition has limited to no scientific backing. So is there any reliable way to find health advice for those battling cancer in online spaces? Associate Professor Tanya Crotty is a medical researcher and education specialist at Adelaide University and with me. Good morning.
1: Good morning. Thank you for having me on today.
0: No, thank you very much for your time. I guess, generally speaking, how common is it now to look online for health advice, particularly those dealing with, you know, something as serious as cancer?
1: Well, I suppose when, you know, people undergo the diagnosis or someone close to them, they're really going to be overwhelmed and wanting to find out as much as they can. And also many want to know what they can do to help themselves or the person that they're caring about. So often, you know, online is a fast, a quick and, often free way of finding out information quickly.
0: And so when it comes to dietary advice in particular, nutrition, why is this a space that has become common when it comes to, people suggesting solutions or, a diet that'll have an impact on cancer treatment?
1: Well, I think often a lot of the information that's out there, so we looked across 8 different platforms and it included things like, you know, TikTok and Pinterest. And unfortunately, people often, I suppose they use that because they're preying on people that are desperate for information and wanting help. So unfortunately, that also comes with, you know, people taking advantage in some cases. And so we really want to be careful about what information we're believing and what we're accessing.
0: Now, without wanting to spread misinformation, what were the types of claims that you were finding that were not based in science?
1: So we found probably over 150 claims across these different websites. And what we did was benchmark them against national and international guidelines. And in some cases, those claims were, you know, extreme or outlandish. And so things such as, I suppose, not having sugar at all or, you know, things like olive oil curing cancer. So I think what we want to be mindful of is where they're polarising claims, where they're extreme, like this will do that or this will prevent or this, you know, extreme claims. And so we just want to be really careful about doing that. And we also want to avoid cutting out whole food groups. Because even the Cancer Council has a guidelines on their websites about eating balanced diet and trying to include food from across our food groups, but really also avoiding extreme changes in your diet and extreme cutting out of food groups.
0: Because I suppose on, you know, on that note, and the reason that people might be interested and might be led down these pathways is, as I mentioned earlier, this idea of throwing everything at the problem, thinking, well, I've got traditional medicine, I've also got these other things that might be working, cutting out sugar. It doesn't sound bad on the surface, for example. But what are the risks with a dramatic shake up in your diet and not eating something that eating a nutritional diet?
1: Well, you're also, your points there are really valid because it could be that by cutting these out, you're actually risking malnutrition. You're risking not getting particular nutrients that you need to be as healthy as you can while you're undergoing treatments or recovery. And the challenge is that with different cancers, different treatments, different cancers and different treatments can also cause different effects to nutrition or even your appetite and being able to eat. So we really want you to reach out and speak to your clinician and be careful what you're following because it can vary with the individual. Different individuals may also have other complicating illnesses, comorbidities. that might also be impacting them. So you want to be careful that when doing anything extreme or cutting anything out completely, that you're not actually causing

0: causing malnutrition and a lack of particular nutrients that you do need.
1: And I suppose finally, you know, it is, as you mentioned, a much more common way now too, and particularly, you know, with social media use and all sorts of different venues for doing your own research, you know, is there a safe way to look for advice online? You know, as the first pace is to go to health professionals and these really trusted, reputable sources. But, you know, is Google your friend when it comes to these really serious, you know, health conditions like cancer?
0: Well, I suppose with Google, it's going to bring up multiple sites. But when looking, I would really advise, say, looking at the Australian Cancer Council. They actually have specific and evidence-based information on there. They also have information that's targeted to patients. So it's done in a way that, you know, is understandable. So they'll have, and even a forum where you can ask questions. So Cancer Council's one site. Another one is MASCC, M-A-S-C-C, and they have information on there that can be directed towards patients as well as to clinicians. But I would also recommend checking with your own oncologist or your own GP, because they know your health as well. So there's going to be more generalised information out there, but they also will know your situation and your treatments.
1: Well, Tania, thank you very much for your time this morning. Really appreciate it.
0: No problem at all. Thank you for calling.
1: Thank you. Tania Crotty, the Associate Professor from Medical Research and Education Specialist at Adelaide University. It's coming up to news time. Going to squeeze in a quick one, though, by the Easy Beats. This is Sorry.

0: Matt Coleman in Adelaide with ABC News. The General Secretary of SA's Ambulance Union says he's concerned the state could see another record month of ramping. The union says just over half of Priority 2 cases received an ambulance within target time last night, and almost one in two patients are left waiting longer than they should. General Secretary Paul Eckelboom has told 891 ABC Adelaide that dispatch staff are under immense pressure to manage patients.
1: And try to manage to get some kind of response to them, knowing that there's probably four or five other cases that are now going to be waiting, which are very similar.
0: The government says the reducing ramping remains a key focus. South Australians who rely on public transport are concerned that recent fare increases could add to their financial stress. Analysis by the ABC shows Adelaide currently has the second most expensive capital city fares overall. Short distance commuters pay the nation's highest rates. The state government says it's delayed the annual price indexation until this month, broadened seniors card free travel eligibility, and cut the cost of 28-day student metro cards.

0: Anne-Marie Anderson relies exclusively on public transport and volunteers for the Anti-Poverty Network. She says those on low incomes and living in poverty will feel additional stress from increases to other fares.
1: I think it's going to add a lot of stress and it will cause a lot of isolation. When we're living in what's also called a quiet depression or the cost of living, people need to be able to access friends, family, health appointments, mental health appointments, free cultural events in the city.
0: Tributes have flowed for veteran Australian news anchor Richard Moorcroft, who died yesterday. The 70-year-old was diagnosed with cancer earlier this year. He presented ABC South Australia's TV news bulletin before moving to Sydney, where he presented the New South Wales 7pm bulletin from 1983 to 2002. He was also a presenter of children's news program Behind the News. SA broadcaster Keith Conlon says he remembers Richard Moorcroft for his intelligence and warmth.
2: He wasn't one of the flashy ones. Though he wasn't one of those out there types, he was always serious, but always a lovely, warm person, very articulate, very intelligent. You just knew you were dealing with a person of substance.
0: There are calls for an independent investigation into the sacking of a Pinneroo ambulance volunteer of almost 50 years standing. They're facing allegations of misconduct. A number of people say the allegations are unfair, while the remaining volunteers have made themselves unavailable for rostering. Southern Mallee District Council Mayor Ron Valentine says an independent investigation would allow fair recourse.
3: I think one of the problems is those volunteers, they don't really have any representation. They're not, you know, there's no union standing up for them. You know, if this is a paid member, there's a whole raft of things, support that comes in to support. But as a volunteer, there's nothing. You're done.
0: The SA Ambulance Service says information circulating online does not reflect the facts. It says it's unable to comment on confidential individual matters, but is committed to ensuring any allegations are investigated fairly. Arrangements have been put in place to support emergency service coverage in the area where volunteer availability is down. Police say a 38-year-old Lamoureux woman has been arrested for allegedly attempting to stab officers in the southern suburbs last night. Officers went to a southern expressway off-ramp to report of a woman walking on the road. They alleged that she tried to stab officers when they restrained her and was eventually tasered. Senior Constable Holly Frisbee says she'll appear in court later today.
4: Thankfully, no one was injured and a 38-year-old woman was arrested and charged with aggravated assault and assault prescribed emergency worker.
0: Limestone Coast Police say a paraglider is lucky to be alive after a crash in the southeast on Monday. Authorities were called to a property near Carpenter Rocks around midday, where a small motorised paraglider had crashed shortly after takeoff. A 66-year-old man piloting it was taken to hospital with serious injuries. Speaking to ABC Radio Southeast, Superintendent Trent Cox says it's not something officers see every day.
5: Whenever the call goes on the radio for an aircraft crash, everyone's heart skips a beat. He's in hospital and underwent surgery, I understand, yesterday or will today. So he's lucky to be alive, to be honest.
0: South Australia's weather: Renmark sunny, 23, Mount Gambier cloud clearing, 19, Port Lincoln mostly sunny, 21, Port Pirie sunny, 27, Adelaide sunny, a top of 23 degrees, currently 14, tomorrow sunny, 28. ABC News.
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8: Good morning to you. Hello. Great to be with you this Wednesday morning, the 7th of October, on a pretty clear and sunny day with temperatures beginning to tick up before we get rain at the end of the week for a lot of us. We'll check back in with the Weather Bureau, though, later on today to know what you could expect as we get deeper into the week. But if you haven't stepped out of the house yet, pretty clear. Not too much to worry about weather-wise for today. Now, still to come on the program this morning, speaking of the change in weather and spring, we'll be turning our attention to the Northern New York Landscape Board, who are looking to help people better understand the flowers and weeds that are springing up in around our environment. That's after 9:30 today. We'll also put the power in your hands to vote for another song from either my own or the ABC's record collection, two from different genres, but quite different career trajectories, similar genres, I should say. And if you want to chat with me about whether you order stuff online, whether you get a lot of deliveries, whether it is for day-to-day things or you're a collector, like we heard from a little bit earlier this morning, 1300 160 222. I'd love to hear from you about how much you do use deliveries and whether it's gone wrong for you, or 0467 922 783 to text. Now, if you live in and around the Goyder region, you've probably heard details about the latest wind farm. But from today, work is set to begin in earnest on the first stage of the Goyder North Wind Farm. Neon's South Australian State Lead, Tom Daly, is with me. Good morning.
9: Yeah, Tom. Nice to be with you.
8: Thank you for your time. So what does today's work look like?
9: Well, today we're very excited to be announcing the commencement of construction of our Goyder North Wind Farm. So that's 346 megawatt project, 48 turbines, just north of Burra in the mid-north region.
8: And sort of for those unfamiliar with the project, so north of Burra, where exactly is it and how much land is this wind farm set to take up?
9: Yeah, we're about, Burra's about 2 hours north east of Adelaide in the mid-north region, as you said, in the Goyder region. Neowen's been in the area for quite a while with our setting up our Goyder Renewable Zone in this area and started with the construction of the Goyder South Wind Farm a few years ago. So this is the next step for us and a very exciting milestone.
8: So how big is the project?
9: It's 48 turbines and that spans across an area about 5 km north of Burra and spans up towards Mount Bryan as well across the ranges to the east there. And it'll generate about 1.3 terawatt hours of energy once it's operational. And in conjunction with that Goyder South Wind Farm I mentioned just before, that's up to about 20% of the electricity needs of the state once they're operational.
8: And so how big is the job? How long is it going to take you to get this wind farm up?
9: Yeah, so we're starting, we've announced construction today and it will take us to the middle of 2029 to have it fully operational, but we'll start to see turbines spinning a bit before that, probably about 6 months before that. And that'll be once that's operational. We've got a contract there with BHP to supply their copper precinct in the state to supply renewable energy to them starting from the middle of 2029.
8: Tom Daly is with me now in South Australian State Lead. Speaking about the construction of new wind farm north of Goyder for their new wind farm north of Burra, I should say, in the Goyder region. And you mentioned you have been, you know, so operating in the region for quite some time, including, you know, things like community consultation. How long has there been the lead up to, you know, today's moment, the beginning of this lattice construction?
9: Yeah, it's been a long journey, Tom, that we've taken our time to do it right as best as we can with the community. We've been in the Burra area. We've had an office in the main street since 2018, and we've been talking about the Goyder Renewable Zone for a long time. We've had that office there. We've run community days to get the insights from the community, and the Goyder South project was relatively successful, and we're trying to carry on that legacy with the Goyder North Wind Farm. The Goyder North Wind Farm will build on the community benefit fund that we established for Goyder South to increase the value of that fund, and it gives our local groups an opportunity to seek funding for their community initiatives that they have to ensure that the benefits are spread throughout the Goyder region.
8: So with work beginning, what will people begin to see if they're travelling through the region?
9: It'll be quite a bit of activity, not so much this year, but kicking off in earnest next year. And initially we'll start with the civil works and then we'll start to see turbines coming up through the region probably in towards the middle of 27. But we'll have plenty of community newsletters so everyone understands what's happening in the area, and be working with the local community groups and to make sure we minimise construction impacts as much as possible.
8: Is there expected to be much sort of disruption in the process as this is all coming together?
9: No, I think, the region is well versed in hosting infrastructure projects. There's quite a few wind farms up there, and so people, the infrastructure is well set up to manage it. And we'll be ensuring that we minimise impacts as much as we can. We're we'll be doing traffic management, ensuring that, you know, traffic's not interrupted too much. In terms of accommodation, we're setting up some local accommodation camps to make sure we don't strain local accommodation too much, and making sure we're coordinating deliveries and transport around the area as well, really in an effort to minimise impacts while we're doing it through this construction phase.
8: And so you mentioned this Gordon North Wind Farm, set to be complete roughly 2029. It's stage one. What is the next stages? What are the next steps in terms of the wider renewable project that Neoen's been working on?
9: Yeah, so the Goyder Renewable Zone consists of Goyder South and Goyder North, and there are multiple stages for each. We are working with the community and the state government and also potential off-takers to understand what the next stages might look like. As South Australia's transition, energy transition continues and demand increases from different sources, we'll be working with our partners to continue our development there and make sure we keep South Australia at the forefront of the energy transition.
8: Fantastic. Well, Tom, thank you very much for your time this morning. Really appreciate it.
9: Pleasure. Thanks, Tom.
8: Cheers. Tom Daly there, Neoen's South Australian state lead, speaking about the beginning of construction on the Goyder North Wind Farm, the stage one outside of Burra. It is 12 minutes past nine. Time for a new one from the Rolling Stones. They put it out just earlier this year for their Foreign Tongues album. This is Never Want to Lose You.
10: Never!

0: That's one from the Rolling Stones album, their 25th, released just earlier this year, back in July. Never Want to Lose You. If you check out that Foreign Tongues, it also features people like Paul McCartney, Steve Winwood, and Robert Smith. Yeah, good to see those rockers still going on much, much, much past when people would have said they should retire and step away from the microphones and the guitars. This is Tom Mann with you on ABC North and Western Air Peninsula this morning. Now, as we do on a Wednesday, we delve into the ABC's record room to find something to pit against one from my collection. And Brad Aldridge is with me this morning to represent the ABC for today. Brad, what have you found?
1: Yes, hello, Tom. Going through the record room as I do. I usually look for something that jumps out at me, or at least a recognisable name. And Ray Parker Jr. jumped out at me. Now, for those who know, Ray Parker Jr. sung the Ghostbusters theme song.
0: Yes.
1: Which lots of people would be familiar with.
0: Probably almost exclusively known. I think if you mentioned his name to the majority of people.
1: I don't really want to label him a one-hit wonder, but maybe he falls into that category. But depending on how familiar people are with his catalogue. So this is his second album. It's called Woman Out of Control. And I picked the title song from the album. The single from it, I didn't rate very highly, so I didn't pick it. So I just picked the title song. Like I said, he sung Ghostbusters, and I think in this song you can certainly hear he's the singer of Ghostbusters. You can hear it in the voice. So we'll see what people think of this one.
0: Yeah, if you want to delve a little bit deeper into Ray Parker Jr.'s oeuvre, here's some Woman Out of Control.

0: So 0467 922 783. The power is in your hands for the vote. If you would like to hear a bit more Ray Parker Jr., get in touch to vote for that one. That's from the ABC collection. Now, Brad, we were just being maybe slightly derisive to Ray Parker Jr. before. But after you picked that one, I thought, yep, you know, I'd be very curious to know a bit more about his career. And he's got a really fascinating one. Yeah. He's had a very long one working with lots of different artists. He's had a band called Radio, a pun on his own name. He played with Barry White.
1: Yes, he did. Yes.
0: Yeah, but also briefly, Marvin Gaye co-wrote a song for, briefly performed with Stevie Wonder in around 1972. He contributed one song to Talking Book and also toured with him around 1973 when they were, funnily enough, opening up for the Rolling Stones, Stevie Wonder and his band.
1: There you go.
0: But Stevie Wonder, I thought I've got a little bit of Stevie Wonder. He's been someone that I've always meant to delve a little bit deeper into his catalogue. Someone, of course, extremely prolific in his in his music, you know, performing from an incredibly young age. And I've only got the one Stevie Wonder album in my collection. It's in versions, released the year of that tour that Ray Parker Jr. was in the band. And I picked this one off of that album. It's called Living for the City. So here's my pick from Stevie Wonder, if you'd like to hear from my collection.

0: Speaking of artists sounding like themselves, undeniably a Stevie Wonder song, that one from right in his hitting zone. So if you'd like to vote for that one, 0467 922 783. We'll tally up the votes and play one of those in full just before 10 o'clock, either some Ray Parker Jr. or some Stevie Wonder. And I am, I should mention, in dire need of a win, I think, as well. So if you're feeling generous and you like the Stevie Wonder song, I don't want your pity vote, but for both, I'd love to have it. But as well, if you prefer Ray Parker Jr., you know, power's in your hands.
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0: 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Brad, thanks very much.
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5: Now, Sir Edmund Hillary is often the name we immediately think of when it comes to Mount Everest and the first people to reach its summit. That expedition happened in 1953 and it was guided by Himalayan mountaineer Tenzing Norgay. A new film sets out to tell Tenzing's story. It's directed by Jennifer Peedham, best known for her BAFTA award-winning documentary, Sherpa. And the cinematographer of the film is an Aussie. Stefan Duccio spoke with ABC's Joe Prince about the challenges of filming this epic story.
6: Oh, my God. It felt like we were on an expedition itself. You know, there were some parallels with the original 1953 expedition and what we were doing, because we kind of needed to corral a very big filmmaking team to take cameras and equipment and personnel to these very difficult filming locations in Nepal and New Zealand. So there were a lot of parallels, but one of the hardest shoots I've ever done in my life.
7: Yeah, but a really important story to tell. I feel like we kind of know about Edmund Hillary, but this is from the point of view of Tenzing, right?
6: Exactly, yeah. So Tenzing's always been a bit of an unsung hero in Western culture anyway. He's a national hero in Nepal, but he was the amazing Sherpa and their head Sherpa for the 53 expedition that the British ran. Successfully, and he was ultimately paired up with New Zealand climber Ed Hillary to be part of the summit team. So the film is a biopic about his early life growing up in the Tibetan Plateau, Nepal and India, what made him want to become a climber and why Everest and the Himalaya seduced him in particular. Got such a great climbing record with the Swiss in earlier years who almost made it to the top of Everest. And so the British were like, we need that guy. So they chased him down.
7: So obviously it was filmed a lot on site, but was there much CGI used?
6: We basically filmed all of Tenzing's early life growing up in the Tibetan Plateau, Nepal and India in Nepal. So we used Nepal to be three countries essentially. And we shot a lot of the British preparation at the Kathmandu British Embassy. So they let us in for real. We kind of took that over and had hundreds of us and extras, and that was a big, big thing. And then we sort of began the expedition in Nepal, and then essentially everything from Everest Base Camp and up we filmed in New Zealand, because the mountains in the South Island, particularly the Mount Cook area, look incredible. They're the highest mountains of New Zealand. But we can film on them a little more safely, and we don't all have to be on oxygen as we would have to be if we were in the real Himalaya.
7: Yeah.
6: As you can imagine, that's much more dangerous and much more taxing on the human body being at those extreme altitudes.
7: Yeah, and you had an experience in New Zealand because you filmed with the Lord of the Rings, didn't you?
6: I was lucky enough to be a camera trainee on Lord of the Rings many years ago, back in 2003. Kind of a mentor of mine, early mentor, Andrew Lesney, who he was the Oscar-winning cinematographer of the first three Lord of the Rings films and the Hobbit films. He brought me on, which I was extremely fortunate for, to be on The Return of the King. Mm. And that was one of my first, you know, seminal experiences in the film industry that made my eyes pop out of my head and go, oh my God, this industry is crazy. I've got to be a part of it. But I've since returned to New Zealand a few times. I've shot commercials there, and I shot a movie called Wolfman a couple of years ago there. So I kind of know a lot of the crew well over there now, and have got a bit of a network.
7: Yeah, and you're so involved with Shantaram on Apple TV, I understand. So that's kind of almost expansive as well, different locations. So is this kind of how your career's unfolding? You're kind of the mountain guy and the international
6: maybe,
7: guy.
6: Maybe. I'm actually dreading the kind of scripts I might get sent after people see Tenzing. I'm like, oh, don't send me up those mountains again. It was brutal. But you know what? I did really love the challenge of it, though. It was Jennifer Peedham, the director. She's made a lot of documentary work in her past, and this is her first narrative feature film, and so she was incredibly ambitious.

0: this with the way she wanted to shoot the film. She wanted to shoot anything in studio. She wanted to take amazing actors like Gendon, who played Tenzing, and Tom Hiddleston, who plays Hillary, Willem Dafoe, who plays Hunt. Like, she wanted to take these actors up into these mountains with real cameras and crew in these locations. You know, this is the sort of thing that you kind of told these days isn't how you make movies. Like, you're meant to make movies like this in studio with fancy actors like that. But we were keen to just push ourselves and Apple into, like, let us do this because it'll make such a big difference on the big screen.
1: Well, it really pays off because I haven't seen the film yet, but I've seen the trailer and it looks amazing. Like, I feel the epicness of it, I think.
0: Yeah, great. Yeah, that's the hope. That's the hope. Like, by being there on the mountain with these locations, we were all in awe of the landscape every day on this shoot. And you could feel that with the cast as well. Like, when they look out across that landscape, those feelings are real on their faces. Like, there's just something about it that you wouldn't get by faking that in a studio of sorts. And I think audiences can tell, and they kind of crave films like this. Like, you've seen how popular The Odyssey has been this year, for example. Yeah. And Christopher Nolan shoots movies in a very similar way, in that he's deeply respectful of authenticity and he takes real film cameras to real locations, and audiences have just loved that. So we're hoping Tenzing similar. I actually went to Everest with a small unit at the end of the film as well. So after we finished shooting the movie with all the main cast and all the main scenes, it took us about 11 or 12 days to hike to Everest through the Khumbu Valley with all our equipment, and we were filming every day on the way there. But then when we ultimately got to Everest, we camped alone at base camp, which was a once-in-a-lifetime experience, because if you've ever seen pictures of Everest Base Camp, it looks like a kind of a music festival. There's thousands of people there. We had special permission from the Nepali government to be there outside of the climbing season. So we were very fortunate to be able to be there, fly specialty drones and helicopters all up and down the Khumbu Icefall and the Western Khum, as high as you can possibly go up Everest.
1: Wow.
0: And that was insane. Like, once in a lifetime filming experience to have that as our playground alone. Like, it was surreal.
2: Stefan Duccio, their cinematographer for the film Tenzing, which is in select theatres from the 9th of October and streaming on the 16th of October. It is Tom Mann with you. It's coming up to news time very shortly.
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2: Now, Brad Aldridge is with me. Brad, good morning.
4: Good morning, Tom. Making news. SA's Police Commissioner Grant Stevens says he will have to step down from volunteering when he starts his new role as Governor. Mr Stevens is the chair of Operation Flinders Foundation and is a member of the Adelaide Football Club Board. He will be replacing Francis Adamson, whose five-year term ended yesterday. The Australian Medical Association says improving telehealth services will help remote and regional communities which don't have easy access to healthcare. The state government yesterday announced it will fund $2 million to expand a 24/7 telehealth service to prevent people from going to emergency departments unnecessarily. AMA SA President Peter Subramaniam says expanding telehealth is a positive step, but not the total solution. And a family-owned station in the heart of the Flinders Ranges will change hands for the first time in 144 years. Sprawling across more than 51,000 acres, Commodore Station at Parachuna has been held by the McCauley and Cox families since 1882. Philip Keane from Elders Real Estate says the station has stood the test of time, Tom, and there'll be more ABC News at 10 o'clock.
2: Brad, thank you very much. Now we're at a dead heat for our Mevest ABC song for today. We did have to, not too long ago, have
4: flip
2: to go
4: a coin,
2: to a coin flip as a tiebreaker. But here is the two songs, if you're just joining us, that we're pitting against each other. This one from the ABC collection from Ray Parker Jr., who you might know as the singer of the Ghostbusters soundtrack song.

So if you want to hear that one in full just before 10 o'clock, some Ray Parker Jr., learn a second song of his, presumably, text in. That's from the ABC Collection, 0467 922 783. Or from mine, something from the more soulful, funky side, a little bit earlier, from around when Ray Parker Jr. was working with this artist, from Stevie Wonder, who's Living in the City. Living So if you prefer to hear that one in full, get your vote in. As mentioned, every vote can count and can make a huge difference. So 0467 922 783. Now, very shortly, of course, we are in the middle of spring and seeing a huge time of transformation across our landscape. We'll be just speaking very shortly with a representative from the Northern York Landscape Board about what you might be seeing and how to tell, you know, what's helpful and what might be a little bit of destructive to our environment. But first, the Whitlams, no aphrodisiac.

0: That's the Whitlams, Naya Aphrodisiak, who are also heading along to the final Big Red Bash next year, which we spoke about a little bit earlier. 2027 will be the last year for that event. Pretty stacked lineup. It is Tom Mann with you on ABC North and West and Eyre Peninsula this morning. Now, when you're driving around, how does the landscape look in your region? It has been a particularly wet winter across regional South Australia, and many areas are still looking quite green and lush, and most importantly, bursting with colour. And while the wildflowers blooming in numbers, so too are the weeds. And sometimes it's not always easy to tell the difference. To help you make the distinction and celebrate some of the wins when it comes to the environment, Tony Fox is with me, General Manager of Northern New York Landscape Board. Tony, good morning to you.
1: Good morning, Tom. Good morning, listeners.
0: Now, when you look around the landscape that you cover, how good a winter season has it been?
1: It's absolutely amazing. I don't think I've ever seen crops this good in the region. You know, when you look at canola and it's up to sort of like shoulder high in paddocks, it's just amazing. So it's been a wonderful year, very productive. And the same can be said for the natural environment, for our native areas of native vegetation, also looking amazing.
0: Now, what are the types of wildflowers, and particularly maybe rarer wildflowers, that are currently blooming?
1: Well, so there are some of our native flowers, particularly orchids, that some years they really do well and others they just sort of hide themselves and just sort of bunker down and come wait for the good times to come. But it's the good times now. So this year we're seeing a real flush of amazing orchids. So some of the orchids that we'll see in some of the parks have got names that you will recognise them, spider orchids. Donkey orchids, they're called donkey orchids because they've got two very big sort of petals that look like donkey ears. And then we have these other ones called green hoods, nodding green hoods, and they're ones that grow, all they have is one single leaf that grows flat on the ground, and then they poke up this little helmet-shaped flower, and it's called a green hood. So sometimes you get a whole patch of those, and they come in a bunch of different colours, but there are some, the nodding green hoods are just really a beautiful one that you get. So you see a lot of those orchids in parks. Some of the spider orchids are actually very rare. We've got a lot of different species, and some of them like down in Sandy Creek, down near Gawler, and over on York Peninsula, there are just some outstandingly rare things that maybe, you know, there's only a handful or a small patch or two here left in the wild.
0: And is it has it mostly due to the wetter weather, Tony, or is you know, there are other seasonal conditions that have helped you know, with the big bloom of these beautiful wildflowers that aren't always apparent?
1: Well, this year is just particularly, it's a great year. It really is great. So things are really travel well, but there are other triggers that trigger native orchids. Sometimes they come up en masse after a bushfire. So this is, you know, and I guess that's to exploit a beautiful bare patch and all the nutrients that get released from a fire that goes through. So, you know, there is a role for fires in our landscapes. That's why the prescribed burns and the First Nations cultural burns actually do have a pretty important role. So they thrive on that. But this year, it's really the conditions, the moisture in the soil has lasted so long, and then just this slow warming through spring, it's really triggered a really mass show. So orchids are one of them, but all the lilies and the similar plants to that, the blue, the yellow, the whites, the pinks, chocolate lily, chocolate vanilla lily, they smell like those things. They're really exquisite little plants, and you can really see them now if you go carefully looking in walking and looking carefully in parks.
0: Absolutely. Tony Fox is with me, General Manager of Northern York Landscape Board. We're discussing the springtime and the things you might be seeing if you're travelling around, particularly some of the rarer flowers. And I guess that is really an emphatic point to make, isn't it, that they're not always there. And maybe even if you are enjoying the environment, maybe you should just enjoy it with your eyes, as a teacher would say, Tony.
1: Yeah, agree. that's right. So, you know, like, very important that although some of these little flowers look incredibly enticing to pick and get a little bunch of it, please don't do it because, you know, because there's not that many areas of native vegetation, they are really important to keep them in good health. And each of those flowers plays a very important role. Sometimes we have people that try and conserve some things like some of the native orchids, and they'll very carefully select some of the seed pods, but they use them very carefully, judiciously grow little plants and put them back in the environment to try and bolster numbers. But that's the only time you'd ever, you know, take a bit of seed or a flower out of the bush. So please don't do it. And please be aware, look, there was a funny situation where we had some of our team in the Clare office saw this

0: flower growing in the garden, and I think they knew it was a weed species, this thing called a Cape tulip, but they decided to play a prank and picked a bunch of them and posted them online for our staff to see. And did that cause a riot?
1: Well, of course, you know, that is the thing to note as well. While it is wonderful for these rare plants and this landscape and all sorts of greenery, that is really welcome. You know, weeds also flourish in the good times as well as the bad. You know, are you seeing an explosion or an abundance of weed and sort of the more harmful plant life as well?
0: Sure. So look, everybody knows Salvation Jane, that bright purple plant. Well, for many years, we've had lots of good biological controls, little bugs that'll eat the leaves and eat the crown out of it. And it's really, you know, it's taken it out of the landscape pretty much over the last 20 years. So you only see little patches of it now and then. But this year, it's gone crazy. You know, I've had reports from the weekend that there are areas, massive, massive areas of purple up in the Flinders Ranges. So it's come back with a vengeance, and we'll have to be patient and let our little biocontrol insects do its control work over the next couple of years and bring the populations down, because they do it very effectively. But we have got other ones, yeah.
1: So, Tony, given the really unique and, you know, wonderful situation that you find yourself in, what are you hoping to make the most of this springtime in terms of the work that you do?
0: So this year it is all about seeing, doing what we can do to help control the invasive weeds into our parks. So some of those, and we promote these pretty actively, gazanias are one of those that, you know, they're a love it or hate it plant. Many environments just hate it because it's invasive and it's very hard to kill, and it's very prolific. It just keeps growing. People who live in sort of like harsh areas near the coast, for example, some of them actually really like it because it's got lots of flowers on it. So we have to encourage them to overcome that love and just get rid of it. Another really nasty one, though, Tom, is Cape tulip, and that's a bit of a creep into our parks. If you go to Spring Gully in Clare Valley, you know, it's a bright orange carpet in amongst all of these beautiful native orchids and lilies. You'll see these bright orange flowers, and if for the novice, you just think, wow, that's a great display. It's just adding another colour and layer of beauty to the whole thing. But it's a highly invasive weed. It's toxic to stock, it invades pastures, and it's very hard to control. So once it's in the bush, it's very hard. So that's sort of our focus, promote the control of it on land around parks and native areas so we don't get that spread into the parks.
1: Well, Tony, before I let you go this morning, some very, very useful information this springtime. We've been chatting deliveries this morning. Are you someone that, you know, orders a lot of packages or gets your groceries tracked to your house?
0: No, I don't do groceries. I love going to the shop and getting really fresh stuff and buying small amounts of stuff. But I do use deliveries for those hard-to-get things. You know, when you fall in love with a pair of sneakers, you go to the shop and they just haven't got them, you know. Then you can look online and usually you can get them. Sometimes they're actually hard to get online too, but those sort of things I'll get delivered because they often come from overseas.
1: Well, yeah, you do find things, you go, well, this is nowhere else, so I may as well get this really unique item, pick it up here, and yeah, sometimes you can get a good deal too, although not as often as I'm sure many of us would like. No. Tony, thanks very much for your time this morning.
0: Hey, thanks. Good talking, Tom.
1: Cheers.
0: Have a great day.
1: Will
0: do.
1: You too. Tony Fox there, General Manager of the Northern and York Landscape Board. It is 15 minutes to 10.
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1: Good morning. That is a dead heat for our Me vs. the ABC song segment for today. We're pitting Ray Parker Jr. from the ABC's collection against Stevie Wonder's from mine. If you would like to have the defining vote, now is the time. Now is your opportunity. This is the song from Ray Parker Jr. from the ABC's collection.

0: So you can hear that one. Another song from the Ghostbusters guy. Get in touch, 0467 922 783 to cast your vote. Text in Ray Parker Jr. Or if you'd prefer some Stevie Wonder from my collection, who Ray Parker Jr. briefly worked with. This is the song that I've chosen. So you have the opportunity to be the defining vote for today. If you'd like to hear that one in full from Stevie Wonder just before 10 o'clock, 0467 922 783.
1: 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Weather update.
0: Now, Christy Johnson is with me from the Bureau of Meteorology. Good morning.
2: Good morning, Tom.
0: Now, continuing to look pretty much clear across the region, it seems.
2: It certainly is. There's a little bit of wispy high cloud out towards Nullarbor, but apart from that, it's very, very clear right across the state. Lots of sunshine. That's pretty much what we're going to see today. Temperatures actually slightly above average in the south and close to or slightly below average in the north, but most places getting up into the mid to high 20s. A little bit cooler, you know, right near the coast, Edithburgh and Kingscote 19. Port Lincoln up to 21, around sort of the mid 20s for most other parts of sort of the Eyre Peninsula and inland, and then, you know, maybe getting up to sort of 31 at somewhere like Oodnadatta, 29 for Nullarbor and Woodna. So, pretty nice day if you're looking for some sunshine to get out and about. And probably similar tomorrow, we're going to see a warmer day tomorrow, temperatures getting up into the high 20s, low 30s for most of the listening area. Maybe another sort of coolish start, although probably not quite as cool as this morning. And, lots of sunshine. The next weather system does start to move sort of towards into the western part of the state though tomorrow. We'll see some cloud developing out in the west, maybe some showers, maybe even a rumble of thunder creeping over the border in the west. Possibly some of those thunderstorms do have the potential to produce some damaging wind gusts, but it's probably more into Friday that system's going to move across the listening area. Showers and possible thunderstorms, fairly windy as well, and in fact, we've actually been doing some calculations with those winds. It actually looks a little bit windier on the new modelling than it did yesterday. And that may actually push the northeast pastoral district into extreme fire danger for Friday with just a little bit more wind. So, just watching out for that one. That sort of fairly gusty change coming through with the potential for some severe thunderstorms, again, producing damaging wind gusts. Rainfall totals, possibly some decent rainfall totals with and behind that change as well. So sort of 5 to 15 millimetres quite possible across the region, a bit more obviously with storms. But clearing through pretty quickly, slightly cooler on Saturday with a few showers lingering in the south. And probably the next system coming through Sunday that'll bring a return of maybe showers and storms, and that'll bring us some cooler air as we go into next week, where we see the temperatures dropping, particularly for Tuesday, temperatures dropping back into the teens right across the region for Tuesday, and maybe even a little bit of small hail in the south. So we've got a bit of everything in the forecast for the next week, warm and sunny in the next couple of days, then sort of a bit of a stormy outbreak and windy outbreak, and then maybe cold for parts of the start of next week.
0: Fantastic. Lots and lots to keep an eye on as we get closer towards the end of the week. Christy, thank you very much for your time.
2: No problem. Thanks, Tom.
0: Christy Johnson there from the Bureau of Meteorology. And we have a clear winner for today for our Me versus the ABC segment. Ray Parker Jr. Has come out on top with his soul song from 1983 off his album Woman Out of Control. This is the title track. Better luck next week for me, I suppose. Here it is. Before we check in on finances, Woman Out of Control.

0: Title track from that 1983 album from Ray Parker Jr., Woman Out of Control. And today's winner from Me vs. the ABC. Another win for the ABC. I'm trailing even further behind. I'll have to find some better picks in my record collection, or maybe it just doesn't stack up. It is Tom Mann with you. 5 minutes right now to 10.
1: 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Finance update.
0: Now, Toby Grimm is with me from Baker Young Limited. Toby, good morning.
2: Good morning, Tom.
0: Now, what are we keeping an eye on today?
2: Well, I guess the sense of optimism, or at least the oxygen creeping back into the room, as we saw global crude prices hover near $100 a barrel after falling from obviously around $10 above that in recent weeks. No major developments over there in the Middle East, but certainly the reports around the media agencies and broking firms is that despite obviously the conflict impacting the Strait of Hormuz and various other waterways, companies and countries are increasingly finding ways of getting the oil out of that region. Whether or not that's translating to refined products is another question entirely, but some, I suppose, high-level response to that problem with the G7 pledging the release of around 100 million barrels of diesel and such like, certainly adding to the optimism surrounding at least the short term on that front. We saw global bond yields just take a little bit of a dip. They've been surging of late, but some

0: reassuring comments out of France, and certainly that oil price helping just take that that pressure away. And that provided enough room for Wall Street to rally. Various measures over there hitting fresh all-time highs. The Standard & Poor's 500, widely cited as a broad measure of the US market, did that. And so too did the NASDAQ, putting on about 0.5% for the session. The old economy industrial Dow Jones Index was up by 0.5%, but it has yet to hit a fresh high for the period. Nonetheless, a good session for Wall Street. And as opposed to the preceding session, we actually saw those gains bleed over into Europe with around 0.5% in the UK and France, and Germany leading the area with around a 0.75% gain. So a good lead for Aussie markets at the moment sees the Australian share market, as measured by our All Ordinaries Index, on track for its fourth consecutive daily gain. That would be our longest winning streak in over 2 months, Tom. So we'll see whether we can hold that. And it's a bit of an interesting day because usually, you know, our market will follow our biggest sectors, and they are financials dominated by the banks and resources dominated by the big iron ore miners, the likes of BHP, Rio Tinto and the likes. But at the moment, they're actually in negative territory. Three of our big four banks in the red, led by Commonwealth Bank, our largest, off by about 0.5%. And in the mining space, BHP down by about 0.5%. Fortescue losing 1.5%. But our market is managing to overcome that. The All Ordinaries up by 16 points, about 0.25%, with gains in all other areas. And one particular pocket of strength today is our uranium-related companies. Overnight, one of America's largest nuclear reactor power generators, Constellation, announcing a deal with Google that will see it upgrade 11 of its reactors to provide significant new power for Google's AI data centers and so forth, computing requirements. And that seen as something that's going to increase demand for uranium. Fairly tight market, that. And we saw Cameco, which is essentially the Western world's largest producer, up by about 6% last night. Here in our market today, Deep Yellow shares gaining more than 8%. Silex, which is a uranium enrichment technology developer, up 7.5%. NextGen putting on around 5%, and Paladin gaining 5% as well in early trade. And just over on the currency front, Tom, the Aussie dollar treading water around a seven-day high, 69.8 US cents.
1: Toby, are you much of a deliverer to your house?
0: My 18-year-old son gets everything delivered, even though he's got a car.
1: There you go. Toby, thanks very much for your time this morning.
0: Thanks, Tom.
1: Cheers. Toby Grimm there from Baker Young Limited. That is about all the time we have left with you this morning. Rory McLaren coming up on your radio next after the news at 10. And for Air Peninsula listeners, Emma will be back in the chair for you tomorrow. And I'll catch you from 6:30. Have a great day. It's news time.
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0: Matt Coleman in Adelaide with ABC News. The General Secretary of SA's Ambulance Union says he's concerned the state could see another record month of ramping. The union says just over half of Priority 2 cases received an ambulance within target time last night, and almost one in two patients were left waiting longer than they should. General Secretary Paul Eckelboom has told 891 ABC Adelaide that dispatch staff were under immense pressure to manage patients.
1: And try to manage to get some kind of response to them, knowing that there's probably four or five other cases that are now going to be waiting, which are very similar.
0: The government says the reducing ramping remains a key focus. Police say a 38-year-old Lamoureux woman has been arrested for allegedly attempting to stab officers in the southern suburbs last night. Officers went to a Southern Expressway off-ramp to reports of a woman walking on the road. They alleged the woman tried to stab officers when they restrained her, and she was eventually tasered. Senior Constable Holly Frisbee says she'll appear in court later today.
2: Thankfully, no one was injured, and a 38-year-old woman was arrested and charged with aggravated assault and assault prescribed emergency worker.
0: A US woman who spent the past three decades on death row and survived a botched execution last week is awake and talking. With more on Krista Pike, here's America's editor John Lyons.
3: This is remarkable that she survived, given what that lethal dose of poison would have done to her body and to her system. She was on death row for her role in the 1995 torture and murder of a classmate. Her lawyers are saying that in light of having survived those two lethal injections, that they are now pleading with authorities to spare her and reconsider allowing her to spend the rest of her life in prison. But quite remarkable that Krista Pike has not just survived those two lethal injections, but she's come out of what was essentially a coma. She's been on the ventilator, she's been unconscious, she's now regained consciousness and she's talking.
0: The Premier says the government will chip in for an upcoming mission to the International Space Station, although he has not disclosed the exact amount. The officer was given to Australian astronaut Catherine Bennell-Pegg by the European Space Agency earlier this year. It's expected to be funded through crowdfunding and contributions from state and federal governments. The Premier, Peter Malinauskas, has told 891 ABC Adelaide he's in negotiations with the federal government over contributions.
4: The European Space Agency gets a certain number of spots on the International Space Station. A spot has been offered to Australia. That's basically never happened before. And we've got an opportunity to actually use that spot as a result of Catherine Bennell-Pegg.
0: Limestone Coast Police say a paraglider is lucky to be alive after a crash in the southeast on Monday. Authorities were called to a property near Carpenter Rocks around midday, where a small motorised paraglider had crashed shortly after takeoff. The 66-year-old man piloting it was taken to hospital with serious injuries. Speaking to ABC Radio Southeast, Superintendent Trent Cox says it's not something officers see every day.
5: Whenever the call goes on the radio for an aircraft crash, everyone's heart skips a beat. He's in hospital and underwent surgery, I understand, yesterday or will today. So he's lucky to be alive, to be honest.
0: Hundreds of people have paused for a dawn service in Sydney's east to mark the anniversary of Hamas's deadly attacks on Israel. Rhiannon Solomon-Marin reports.
6: It's been 3 years since more than 1,000 people in Israel were killed and hundreds more taken hostage on October 7th. Members of Sydney's Jewish community have gathered at Bondi Pavilion this morning to commemorate the anniversary, some draped in Israeli flags. Israel's ambassador to Australia, Hillel Newman, and New South Wales opposition leader Kelly Sloan were among those attending the event, which was flanked by a strong police and security presence. There'll also be vigils in Sydney and Wollongong this evening, which organisers say are being held to mark the beginning of Israel's war in Gaza and the 74,000 Palestinians killed in the conflict.
0: An 18-year-old Paralawi man has been arrested after allegedly attempting to abduct a child in Adelaide's north on Monday. Police say the man picked up the child, who was walking with a couple on Paralawi Road, and carried them a short distance before putting them down and leaving the area. He will face court today. South Australia's weather: Renmark sunny 23, Mount Gambier cloud clearing 19, Port Lincoln mostly sunny 21, Port Pirie sunny 27, Adelaide sunny a top of 23 degrees, currently 15, tomorrow sunny 28, Friday showers 23. ABC News.
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11: This is Mornings with Rory McLaren on 891 ABC Adelaide, South Australia and Broken Hill.
12: That decision to allow suppliers to hold 20% less fuel in reserve. Just how exposed could that make us if there is another significant disruption?
13: Well, I think the government's continuing to, you know, look at this almost every day, if not every week. So getting the balance between availability of fuel and the price of that fuel is a really challenging problem. And I think the government's done a pretty good job so far on that. And I don't have a problem with the 20% number.
11: Rory McLaren.
14: A bus driver says he sees a road safety problem every day behind the wheel. Cyclists in dark clothes are almost impossible to see. His solution is simple. Cyclists should wear high vis. What do you think of this idea? 1300 222 891 is the number to call, or you can text 0467 922 891. Also this hour, is a gap emerging when it comes to providing support for people diagnosed with motor neuron disease in South Australia. It was an issue that was raised earlier in the week on Mornings. The Chief Executive Officer of MND SA, Dr. Samantha Mead, will join you very soon. And it's always great to hear from you across the course of the morning, particularly if you are tuning in from outside of the Adelaide metropolitan area. Hello to everyone in regional South Australia, stretching through to Broken Hill, who join us at this point of the day. Have your say on the issues of the day. I've already read the text line and the phone number. You know how to get in contact with us. Love to hear from you. They are also the numbers you need for the statewide soapbox, which is there for you at around 10:45 today. It is 7 minutes past 10. And last week, a bus driver contacted us here at Mornings with a road safety concern he says is putting cyclists at risk every day. He says one of the biggest challenges as a bus driver on the road is spotting cyclists who are wearing dark or dull clothing, especially in low light or busy traffic. His solution is simple. If cyclists wore high-vis gear, they'd be seen earlier, more clearly, and everyone on the road would be safer. It is a potentially small change with a potentially significant impact. So what do you think? Should cyclists be required to wear high-vis when riding on our roads? Share your thoughts on 1300 222 891 or text 0467 922 891. Craig Spur is the Executive Director of Bus SA. Craig, take us into the driver's seat. Just how hard can it be to spot a cyclist from a bus?
15: Good morning, Rory. Thanks for having me on and posing the question. Look, to start off, it's important to note that all road users who are sharing the roads have a responsibility for safety, whether that be buses, trucks, cars, motorbikes, cyclists and pedestrians. And we encourage and advocate for public transport use and active transport like cycling and walking. But in short, to answer your question, for your own safety, I think it does make sense that cyclists are as visible as possible to all road users, including buses and other heavy vehicles. And wearing high vis for that added visibility and safety can definitely help this. So, you know, not only just for buses, but all vehicles and road users will make them more visible to them.
14: Now, when you do see cyclists dress in dark colours, does it make things harder?
15: It does. Look, I'll point out a few things for bus and coach drivers as well as other heavy vehicle drivers. And, you know, of course, they are much larger and heavier than other road users, and it's sometimes harder for them to see smaller road users like bikes and scooters and pedestrians. Heavy vehicles are also larger objects and can obstruct the view, so it's harder for cyclists and other road users to see traffic through them and other road users to see through them too. And, of course, the heavy vehicles also take longer to brake and stop. So road users, including cyclists, should take and give more space around buses and heavy vehicles. So, yes, it is harder to see smaller road users like cyclists and pedestrians when you're in a heavy vehicle and driving a large coach or bus. But I think that it is a personal choice. We're not suggesting that it should be mandatory or a requirement, but it should definitely be encouraged. And And if not high vis, then I'd certainly suggest at the very least that they should wear light clothing and choosing gear that maximises their visibility. Light or brightly coloured clothing, fluorescent vests, other reflective strips, for example.
14: It's 10 past 10. That's the voice of Craig Spur. He's the Executive Director of Bus SA. We are talking about high-vis clothing, particularly for cyclists. Let me know your views, 1300 222 891. Would you like to see cyclists wear high-vis? Craig has already mentioned there, other heavy vehicle users. Well, Des joins you. He's a truckie. Hey, Des.
9: Yeah, good morning, Rory. I concur with what your guest has said because, I've had several near misses and a majority of them are in Adelaide where you're driving along and someone's in dark clothing and there's traffic around you and then all of a sudden you see them and at my age I don't need heart flutters like that. Mm. It makes you feel bloody awful. Think that you may have hit someone or you could have hit someone if circumstances were slightly different. And when you're fully loaded and you're crossing, 50 or 60 tonne, it's very hard to manoeuvre around someone without collecting someone in the next lane.
14: Well, that's the other side of the equation, isn't it, Des?
9: Oh, for sure. And look, it's bad enough when you see people that drive cars that have no consideration, but when a cyclist is there and he's not aware

0: that is causing a problem, it makes it even harder.
1: Mm.
0: And if they were in light coloured clothing or even high-vis, it would make it so much easier.
1: Des, thanks for your call and contribution. Let's head to Modbury. Marg's on the line. What do you think, Marg?
2: Good morning, Rory. How are you? This has been a bugbear of mine forever since I've lived in Adelaide. But it just makes me so angry when cyclists are running around our roads, and many of them are busy roads, and they're in black. And, you know, you've got to give them a good metre and a half, and then there's a lot of traffic you're dealing with as well. And I don't think they realise, you know, just how dangerous it can be. And it's, I just think it should be mandatory that they wear at least something yellow or orange that stands out, because as you get older, I mean, I am in my 70s now, but my eyesight's perfectly okay. But I just feel like their license, you know, to be taken out. Yeah, no, I think it should be mandatory, and I don't think it'd be that hard to enforce either.
1: Marg, thanks for your call and contribution. Let's head up to the Adelaide Hills. Caroline, you're a cyclist. How do you go about this?
3: Hi. Yes, I wear high-vis since my friend became a hemiplegic when he got hit on a bicycle. He became a hemiplegic. Yeah, but also the other thing is just a bit of red or a bit of yellow is not good enough, because zebras are black and white, and they are the hardest thing to spot in the bush. The other thing is in Adelaide Hills, we've got lots of deep shadows with trees, of course, causing the deep shadows, and a cyclist dressed in black against one of those shadows is almost impossible to see. And I just think it's for your own safety. Wear something, wear white all over, or wear high vis, you know. Yeah.
1: Caroline, thanks for your contribution. Keep them coming in on 1300 222 891. You can text as well, 0467 922 891. Would you like to see high vis, more cyclists on South Australian roads wearing high vis? Let's go to Glengarry. Hello, Jenny.
4: Hi, how you going?
1: Jenny, you're also a cyclist.
4: Yeah. I've been cycling for probably 30 years or so. I cycle to work, and I completely high vis up. I mean, I don't take any chances at all. I've got like the high vis vest, and then I've got a high vis, you know, cover on my backpack. I've got my lights on. I've got the strips, so you know, the reflective strips, because I just know that you know, cars aren't looking for bikes. They're not. They're looking to get to work, and they're sort of in a hurry. And I think the more that you can be high-vis, I mean, it won't guarantee it, but it'll certainly reduce the risk. And I do see a lot of other cyclists that, yeah, they're wearing the same colour as the road, and I just can't believe it. I just think, you know, wow, okay.
1: And Jenny, given you do live there in Glengarry, do you find that you use a mix of, say, Anzac Highway and then some of the bike paths in and around the tram line?
4: Yeah, now that the tram lines, the Mike Turner bikeway is open, but I'm back on that again, thank God, it's fantastic. So, yes, but even on there, you know, you need to be pretty vised up because a lot of people walking and so on. So, yeah, I don't go on Anzac Highway. That's instant death there. So stay on the bike trails, I reckon. That's the best way.
1: Jenny, thank you for your call. I want to go back to you now, Craig Spur, executive director of Bus SA. We've got a couple of texts coming through, and we know about cyclists, but another text here. What about motorcyclists?
5: Oh, look, it's not my area of expertise, but I think that motorcyclists should also be as visible, as make themselves as visible as possible. And understand it's not mandatory in South Australia, but I am aware, I think, that in Victoria and New South Wales, especially for learner drivers, that they are required to wear high-vis gear.
1: Another text here. This is from Heather down at Middleton. A friend and I were in a car turning right onto the parade at Nord. The colours and the lights in the shops, moving pedestrians and a focus on cars meant we didn't see a cyclist. We missed hitting her by a metre because of a pink stripe on her shorts. Everything else was black. It was an incredibly close call for the cyclist. That's Heather's view and what Heather experienced. Let's head to Port Macdonald. Hello, Katrina.
6: Hello.
1: Katrina,
6: you hear me okay?
1: Oh, I've got you loud and clear. Take us into your family's experience with this.
6: Okay. My brother was 26, Craig, his name was, living in Adelaide at the time. He'd been out for a night in the fringe. I think they'd had a couple of beers by then. It was one-ish in the morning. He was riding home like he rode regularly from Westbeck into the city and around.

0: about 30 years ago now, I think 30 years this year. And I would really beg all the cyclists out there to do their very best to be seen and be careful, because families never get over that. And I never got to speak or talk with the driver of the car, but I always felt sorry for them, because according to the police report, they weren't doing anything wrong. They may have been going slightly over the limit, but maybe they weren't. That wasn't clear. They were certainly under the limit. He was very slightly over the breath limit, that is. So Craig probably shouldn't have been driving, but I know that he used to take a few risks too. And now, like, Craig was in the city, and it's much busier, but we live in the country here, and we're on a rural road near a very busy road with milk trucks and things that go 110. And now one of our boys, one of our young teenage sons, is riding into the local town and nearby, and he prefers to wear dark clothes, and it gives me the horrors, absolutely, both of us. So I would really recommend that people do what they can to be seen. It doesn't have to be high vis, but at least good lights and reflectors and something on your body, whether it's the helmet or part of your body that is bright and can be seen, and at least light coloured. Because our boy refuses to wear high vis, and I understand that. It's not cool. But at least wear something that people can see, because you never know what is going on in all the other people on the road.
1: And as anything, you know, your point is such a pertinent one, Katrina, when it comes to, you can only control what you can control as a road user, making the decisions that you can make, but you don't necessarily know about the behaviour of others.
0: That's right. Thank you.
1: Katrina, thank you for calling, and thank you for being so open with us here on the Mornings program.
0: Thank you.
1: Katrina down there from the state's southeast. Staying in the let's stay outside of the metropolitan area. Let's go to Julianne. Hello, Julianne.
2: Good morning.
1: Give us your perspectives here.
2: Well, we live on the main Dukes Highway, and we do a lot of travelling around the state too. And it just horrifies me seeing bike riders in dark colours. It's, you know, even in a car, it can be hard to be seen. I mentioned to your producer, Saturday morning we left here about 6:30. There was a tourist heading southeast, dark clothes. We're travelling the other way, but you know, you wouldn't see him. It just horrifies me thinking, and to pick up your last caller saying maybe it's not cool wearing a high vis vest, but hey, wouldn't it be better to be a bit uncool and be safe and alive at the end of your journey? But it just horrifies me. Used to travel the Princess Highway to work. And he used to worry me all the time, would I come around a bend or over a hill, and there would be a cyclist sort of where I couldn't get around him. So, yes, I think definitely be uncool, wear high vis, be seen.
1: Julianne, thank you for taking us there to the Dukes Highway. Another text here. This person writes, so a truck driver carries a high vis top to wear when he or she gets out of the truck. A warehouse worker wear high vis. Tradies wear high vis. Teachers wear high vis when out on duty so they can be identified. Seriously, cyclists read the room. Let's go to Davern Park. Hi, Sean.
3: Yeah, g'day, Rory. How are you?
1: Sean, you want to give us a motorcyclist perspective?
3: Yeah, look, I'm a motorcyclist. I've been riding motorcycles, let's just say, for more than 30 years. I've had two accidents, both caused by the other vehicle. Both claimed they didn't see me. One guy drove for about 50 kilometres past where he hit me.
1: Wow.
3: The most recent one, the guy just came out of the lane on my right and hit me. Now, for anyone who says, oh, cyclists, they all wear black because they want to look tough and that sort of thing, go and try and buy real good equipment that isn't black. My bike is well lit up. It's got reflectors and everything on it. But my leather jacket, which cost me $600, is black. The summer jacket I wear, which is full Kevlar, is black. It has a little bit of highlighting on, but not much. It's over $1,000 worth. My helmet has reflectors on it, but it's black. My Kevlar jeans that I wear, in case I do come off, and probably what saved me from 50 metres of gravel rash recently, guess what colour they are? They're black. My riding boots, they're black. You cannot buy motorbike gear

0: is not black. And as your producer did suggest to me, you can get those harnesses that go over that are reflective. But when you're doing 100 kilometers an hour, the last thing you want is that flapping in your face.
1: Sean, really appreciate your perspectives as well here as part of this discussion. Thank you.
0: You're welcome.
1: Sean there, joining you as a motorcyclist from Davern Park. Let's finish back with you, Craig. Again, what do you make of what you've had heard from there over the last sort of 5 minutes or so?
2: Oh, look, I think that all of the examples and stories I empathise with and it emphasises to me that pedestrians, cyclists, motorcyclists are all vulnerable road users when they're interacting with cars and buses and heavy vehicles. So outside of the law, they should be taking their own responsibility and taking actions to be as visible as possible, as we've been talking about, wearing high vis or as light a coloured clothing as possible. So I think that that's the key message to come out of today.
1: Craig Spur, Executive Director of Bus SA. Thank you. Let's go to Madeline, who's called in, who's also a cyclist. Hey, Madeline.
3: Hi, Rory. How are you going?
1: What have you seen out there on the roads?
3: I'm a cyclist and I've been cycling since, I guess I could as a child. I've had a number of accidents over my life. I can tell you the common denominator was not what I was wearing. I've been hit crossing a pedestrian crossing as a schoolgirl, and that was because someone ran a red light. I've been hit with people turning left in front of me and cutting me off, and so many, like lots of different things. I'm also a motorist, and I know that because I'm aware, I have not had near misses. You look for cyclists, and if you're conscious of that, there's not an issue. And I think a lot of the interactions I have with motorists that may be negative can be that they are, they're frustrated with you before you even, just because you're on the road, and that can cause a lot of issues. And so we've had a lot of aggressive behaviour just towards me riding home from work, and that's really intimidating. And so I would caution people to be like, oh, it'll all be solved because we might wear something different. That's not been my experience at all.
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1: 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You can text 0467 922 891 or ring 1300 222 891. More of your thoughts on the statewide soapbox in around 20 minutes' time. Lots of text coming in as well. This person writes, e-scooter and e-bikes should also be wearing high vis. Another text here, I'm a regular cyclist and almost always wear a high vis jacket. We need to stop being a baby state, though. It would be horrible for the driver to hit someone. I get it, but let me make that decision. Continue to share your views over the next 20 minutes or so, but particularly with the statewide soapbox. Between now and then, you'll also go to Canberra. Charles Croucher is the Nine Network's chief political editor. He will bring you up to speed about the ongoing immigration debate that is playing out nationally at the moment. Angus Taylor, the opposition leader, he's been out doing the media rounds this morning after the coalition's policy was released yesterday. Next, though, motor neurone disease, or MND, is a devastating illness with no cure, and there are growing calls for a new treatment centre to help more people, especially in Adelaide's north.
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1: MND progressively affects the nerves that control movement, speech and breathing, and there's no cure. At the moment, the only dedicated clinic for the disease in Adelaide is at the Flinders Medical Centre in the south. Now, if you're listening to Mornings on Monday, you heard from Dr. Andrew Lee, who is an Associate Professor of Neurology at Flinders University. This is a little taste of what he had to say.
7: At the moment, we've got this really amazing MND clinic run down at Flinders Way by Associate Professor David Schultz.

0: clearly we also need an MND clinic up north, because you imagine if you've got MND and you're in the Barossa Valley or Port Pirie or Port Augusta, you know, driving all the way down through the city down to Flinders Way is going to be quite difficult. So there's got to be ways and means of incorporating MND clinics where there's a central repository of data to solve the problem.
1: So that was Dr. Andrew Lee speaking on Mornings on Monday as a part of Dr. Doctor. Dr. Samantha Mead is the CEO of MND in South Australia. Hello, Samantha.
2: Good morning, Rory. How are you?
1: Just explain what happens now.
2: Well, I guess that question is a great question, but it's also somewhat a complex question. We have to look at and look the origins of the specialist MND clinic at Flinders, where you have a multidisciplinary team. And in relation to motor neurone disease, there are many different specialist services that you will require. And I guess what happened when Flinders came about, they actually had the closure of the RIPAT. And so we had gastroenterology, neurology, respiratory and swallowing and palliative care all put into the same place. And so if there was to be a service in the north, the most important factor would be the expertise in clinical care.
1: Okay. Give us a sense as to the demand for the service at the moment at Flinders.
2: Yeah, well, we know that in 2018, there were 97 patients being treated at Flinders, and we know now that that is up to 157. So there is that increase in demand, but it also is important to acknowledge that that team is absolutely phenomenal in what they do. Mm. They are a highly tuned team that also have the capacity to deliver some of their services in terms of telehealth. The one stopgap is, and that would be one of the biggest factors, is non-invasive ventilation. In the case of MND, many deaths are due to respiratory failure. Mm. The respiratory muscles become weak, and medical ventilation is life-sustaining. And we know that in 2013, there were 13 patients receiving that, and in 2026, there were 130, and there's still one person running that ventilation. So you could transplant with the expertise and training of the excellent team in Flinders and definitely get a duplication of that with the right training and all of that kind of stuff. But on top of that, you would also need to have a look at how non-invasive ventilation would be managed.
1: If we walk back for a moment here, Dr. Samantha Mead, what could a new treatment clinic or centre mean for people in Adelaide's north and in those expanding northern suburbs and further afield into the Barossa, as an example?
2: I think that people living with motor neurone disease and their families have enough burdens on them already. And anything that we can do to provide expert clinical care that results in them having to travel less, having more access to service is really, really important. It's also important that I also acknowledge the Malinauskas government and also the Health Minister, Blair Boyer. Mm. They have been a fantastic supporter of MND in this state. So I think that, you know, all the people are working together for the best possible outcomes for people with MND, and certainly a clinic in the north is something we probably should consider.
1: Again, it's how long's a piece of string question, but how long could it take to potentially get one up and going, Samantha Mead?
2: Look, you're absolutely right, and the most important thing is clinical care. We could get a clinic out there very, very quickly, but if our clinicians aren't skilled and understand MND, and the only way you really understand MND is if you see those patients and you're trained. So that training takes time. That's why the training for our doctors takes so much time within our health system. That is also why our health system is so good, because by the time you get to see a doctor, like the specialist clinic out in Flinders, they know what they're doing and they are experts in the care that they deliver.
1: That is the voice of Dr. Samantha Mead. She is the CEO of MNDSA. It is now 28 minutes to 11 on 891 ABC Adelaide Mornings. Samantha, last time you joined us on the program was about a month or so ago, and we're talking about the prospect of making MND a notifiable disease here in South Australia, and the Health Minister said he's asking the department to look at this. Have you received any update?
2: I have. The minister's always really receptive when we contact him, so he's been fantastic. Since that time, we have met with the commissioner, or I met with the commissioner.